0: Tyler with the Times Radio News. The Northern Ireland Secretaries banned a contentious Drumcree parade. Sir Chris Bryant says it's not a decision he's taken lightly. Unionist Orange Order members had been given permission to march down the predominantly nationalist Garvaghy Road in Portadown, but after blocks by residents, it never went ahead. Jamie Bryson is a loyalist activist.
1: I have received over 1,500 abusive calls, over 280 now, voicemails, many with threats to kill, to murder me, my family, people around me, and things have just reached a level now where it's totally unacceptable.
0: Ukraine's president has criticised a deal done between Russia and the US to immediately supply the American and global market with 300,000 tonnes of diesel fuel. Vladimir Zelensky says it's a gift to Vladimir Putin. Announcing the agreement with more to follow, Donald Trump says it'll lower prices for farmers, ranchers and truckers. With some context, here's Sky's US correspondent Mark Stone.
2: Why is he doing it? Very simple. He is doing it because he wants to win the midterm elections. It is quite clear that energy prices, specifically diesel prices, are through the roof at the moment as a consequence of his war in the Middle East.
0: Officials in the United Arab Emirates claim a Fly Dubai pilot planned to crash a passenger plane into Ben Gurion Airport in Tel Aviv. The UAE's Attorney General said the plan was inspired by the 9/11 attacks, and the suspect had used two previous flights to Tel Aviv to survey the routes and the airports. The United Nations says plans to live stream an execution in the US are abhorrent. It's warning the public killing of former Army Major Nidal Hassan could violate prohibitions against torture. He's set to be put to death in December at the Fort Hood military base in Texas, where he killed 13 people in 2009. Military justice lawyer Eugene Fidel suggests that the legal avenues haven't been exhausted.
3: Habeas corpus proceedings take a very long time. If Major Hassan goes to federal court, he will outlive the Trump administration. The next administration may be no more friendly to him than the Trump administration is, but he will be alive when President Trump leaves office.
0: Law professor Dan Mara says the case will end up in the Supreme Court.
4: He might make an Eighth Amendment cruel and unusual punishment argument, but this question of whether a public execution would violate that right has never been addressed by our Supreme Court. So it would be a novel issue. I don't know how they would rule. It would be based on evolving standards of decency.
0: Pro-Palestine marches will be taking place in central London to mark the third anniversary of the beginning of the war in Gaza. Around 10,000 people are expected to go along, with counter-demonstrations also planned. Andy Burnham has rejected a plea from the Health Secretary for more money for NHS pay. The Times reports that Yvette Cooper requested hundreds of millions of pounds in extra funding from the Treasury to pay for a deal for nurses and to free up resources for frontline care. The PM and the Chancellor, John Healey, have told her that the pay rise will have to be funded within the NHS's existing budget. The business secretary has warned that Labour will lose the support of working class people if it pursues net zero at the expense of British jobs and industry. In an interview with The Times, Jonathan Reynolds says Britain must not meet its climate change targets by importing cheap Chinese electric vehicles to the cost of domestic car manufacturers. The UK's consumer watchdog is being asked to investigate drop-off fees at airports across the country. A recent study has found costs have surged by a third since last summer, rising to an average of £7 for a short stay. For a news bulletin when you want it, search for the Times Radio News Briefing on the Times Radio app.
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6: I'm Ed Vasey, and we're going to be unpacking the politics of the day as Labour wins Holborn and St Pancras to the question of whether Zach Polansky can recover. With me in the studio is the Times leader writer Michael Binion. Welcome to the show, Michael.
7: Thank you, Ed.
6: And the features editor at City AM, Alice Denby.
8: Hello.
6: You've been at the Tory party conference and you look fantastic.
8: Thank you. And I feel
7: there's
8: great
7: a bit of
8: too.
7: A pause there.
8: Yes, I feel like I was moderate and well behaved and had early nights.
6: Yes.
7: What a waste of time.
6: Well, we'll probably end up talking about the Tories, but let's talk about the news that is obviously the big news on Friday, because it was the Holborn and St Pancras by-election. Sahgal Abdiwali is Britain's newest MP. She defeated Zach Polanski in this by-election. She won the seat with 45% of the vote. Polanski finished second with 33%. We had the Labour Party chair, Bridget Phillipson, on Times Radio Breakfast this morning.
9: I think it demonstrates that Labour's message of hope is really cutting through, that people don't just want parties like Labour to talk about the progressive change this country needs, but they want to see it delivered in action. And that's what we're focused on every day as a Labour government. The things that really matter to people about the cost of living, about issues around homelessness, as Sahgal was just talking about there. And in Sahgal, we had a fantastic candidate who really resonated with the public, backed up by Labour's clear message of hope, and I couldn't be more pleased.
6: And Zach Polanski has vowed to remain as leader of the Green Party despite failing to win a seat in Parliament. Here's the Green Party leader speaking after the result was announced.
10: Of course I can carry on as leader of the Green Party. What just happened in Holborn and St Pancras is we over tripled our vote share. Of course I wanted to win. No one runs an election to lose. But ultimately what I've seen over the last few weeks are people who are excited about our plans for rent controls, tackling the climate crisis and nationalising Thames Water.
6: Actually, that famous, I think it's a Harold Wilson quote popped into my head. What's going on? I'll tell you what's going on. I'm going on. I think it was Harold Wilson. No doubt people text in, or Michael Binion, who was probably there, will correct me.
7: I thought that might be Thatcher, but no.
6: Yes, yeah, she said, I fight to win.
7: That was after the Hesseltine upset.
9: Yeah, it was in Paris.
6: Yeah, yeah, anyway. It was on the street.
7: Yes, I think it was Wilson. Yes,
6: we've now completely disappeared down a sort of pub quiz vortex of politicians who fight on. But let's start first of all with Labour. Alice, big endorsement of their tortuous process of getting rid of Keir Starmer, replacing him with Andy Burnham. Better vibes, held on to a seat which, without wishing to be too meta, Keir Starmer would have lost had there been a by-election.
9: Look, I'd like to go back to Keir Starmer because I think calling this by-election and flouncing off was extremely petty for a man who kept going on about public service. And he could have inflicted a defeat on his own party, who, to be fair, did treat him very badly. But yes, you're absolutely right. This was really a victory for Andy Burnham rather than a failure for the Greens. I think they never really stood a chance of winning it. And I think that when he talks about tripling his vote share, well, all he actually managed to do was unite the kind of the left in that constituency, which was quite fractured in the previous by-election, behind him. So, you know, albeit I never think he stood a chance of winning, I do also think that this motion that the Green Party put to call Zionism racism was disgusting, outrageous, and completely anti-Semitic. And I hope that voters in Holborn and St Pancras also rejected Zach Polanski on that basis.
6: We're going to talk a bit more about the Greens and where they go, but, you know, channeling my Harold Wilson now that he's sort of entered my soul, a week is a long time in politics. And one of the things, Michael, I think about this by-election is, I think Alice is absolutely right, it's a victory for Andy Burnham and the new vibe, but it's a victory in a vacuum. There's no parliament, there's no difficult budget. This could change very quickly.
7: It could indeed, yes, and the budget will almost certainly change it. It's got to be an unpopular budget, otherwise it's not worth having.
6: Exactly.
7: Burnham's
6: not worth having a budget unless it's unpopular.
7: Unless it does stuff that needs doing, and we all know what needs doing, which is cutting spending and increasing spending on defence and you know, all the other things that make this absolutely intractable dilemma for them. I do think it would have been an extraordinary defeat for Labour had they lost. It would have been a real catastrophic blow. It's not surprising they won. Yes, of course, it gives a bounce to Burnham. It proves that he's, you know, still popular. But as you say, there's plenty more to come. And if it was held in a month's time, it might not have been such a resounding victory.
6: Yeah, absolutely. I mean, let's turn now to the Greens. I mean, you've touched on them already, Alice, but let's hear what Zach Polanski had to say, because this is the first time he spoke about the Zionism is racism motion after, you know, after it was passed. He spoke after the by-election.
11: I'm being really clear with you. The motion as amended, I would have voted for. The motion unamended, I wouldn't have voted for.
6: I have no idea
9: what that means.
6: It's still a motion which, in my view, depicts the Greens as an anti-Semitic party, which is pretty hefty. So there are two things going on here, Alice. One is, have the Greens lost momentum because of the Burnham vibe? But also, are the Greens set for a period of infighting because of this very divisive motion? And as is now well known, the former leader of the Greens, Caroline Lucas, has sort of spoken out about Polanski's lack of leadership.
9: Yeah, both those things are true. I think the Greens have essentially peaked, and I think it's partly because people are seeing them for who they truly are. I think people will rightly be appalled by this motion, which is basically saying that the very existence of Israel, the only democracy in the Middle East, is racist. It's horrifying, it's appalling, and everybody should be shocked by it. And then there's also their economic policies, which are completely loony. You know, so if Zach Polanski says, I hope everyone's really excited about rent controls, like woohoo, let's put up rents and reduce the supply of rental property.
6: Yeah, that's what I thought as well, but it mustn't be too one-sided.
9: Wealth tax is also a terrible idea. You know, we're already experiencing a massive exodus of the wealthy. We've seen figures like Chris Rockoff's, who is the third highest taxpayer in the country, paid £330 million in tax in a single year, has left. All that means is we don't have that revenue anymore. So their economic policies are terrible, and their obsession with Palestine and the Middle East is, I think, to many sickening, and to Jewish people frightening.
6: Yeah, I mean, Michael, your view, I mean, the motion itself, I mean, it's pretty extraordinary.
7: The motion is ridiculous. I have some sympathy for the Greens saying that the treatment to Palestinians has been appalling, and it's perfectly legitimate to criticise the present Israeli government policies, especially in Gaza and the West Bank, and the British government has also done so. But to equate Zionism itself as a racist ideology, I think is ridiculous. Mm. And of course, it sends the wrong message. I mean, if you look at the origins, I mean, I suppose you could define it as meaning it's an ideology just for Jewish people, which in a sense is a sort of racial division. But in fact, what it means is that you lumped every Jewish person here in with the most ardent nationalists in Israel and makes them, all Jewish people, vulnerable. And we've seen already hateful incidents of anti-Semitism in Britain, and this will only give encouragement, and it will also make it almost impossible for people to have a balanced and sensible criticism of what Israel is doing without tipping into anti-Jewish sentiment, which is awful.
9: And it completely severs that link that you describe between criticising the actions of the Israeli government and equating that with every single Israeli. It completely severs that
7: link. Ridiculous.
6: And they've tied themselves up in knots. I mean, they now talk about clarifying it and saying, you know, we've made it clear that Jews can still go to synagogue.
7: Yeah.
9: Oh, thanks.
6: You're just sort of open-mouthed when you hear
7: Well, I think Polanski himself is a bit unhappy about that. And, I mean, the fact he didn't vote, it was obviously convenient that he sidestepped the vote by saying he was campaigning, and even then he's had very little to say about it except to slightly distance himself.
9: But don't
7: now
9: you think that in itself is such an indictment of his leadership? And it's you know, it's the structure of his party that his conference can pass a motion as vile and extremist as this, and there's nothing he can do about it. That's not leadership.
6: Because they're very, very democratic. Anyway, we must move on. Reform's Robert Jenrick has been speaking this morning, and having been the butt of just about every joke at the Tory conference, I wasn't aware of that, but apparently he was. He's been returning the favour. Let's have a listen.
12: To be fair to Kemi, and hard as it is, I do try to be, there were at least some winners. People earning 150 grand a year will get free childcare. People in £2 million houses will get a council tax cut. And if people who pass away in that mansion also have £1 million in the bank, they'll pay nothing whatsoever. It's Kensington Kemi. Kensington Kemi knows who her people are. They're millionaires, not Mansfield. They're the wealthy, not the workers. She's for people who complain about Mayfair clubs not being what they used to be. For people who think that they can't find the ingredients for the latest Ottolenghi recipe.
6: Sorry, I just started laughing there. And so I guess...
9: Because he's describing you.
6: Exactly. I was about to say, have you ever tried to make... The River Cafe cookbook is a nightmare. You know, you get this thing, it says crab linguine. It says, first, crack the shell of the crab. Anyway, I digress. I was laughing because it is actually quite good. It's the first time I've heard that. And with Alice sitting next to me, it's even more blissful. But it's interesting. I'm going to do my critique on Jenrick in a moment, but he's obviously jujitsuing, and it's quite a good line, Kensington Kemi, the inheritance tax cut, which Kemi produced as the rabbit out of the hat a la George Osborne. So is it, does it sound effective to you?
9: Look, I think what I would say is that the wealthy are workers, and that the childcare tax cliff edge has been really damaging and distorting to the tax system. And I think that's a good thing to change. Removing stamp duty, I think, is a great policy, and not just for rich people buying houses, but to get the whole market moving, to get everybody on the housing ladder. Inheritance tax, I think, is a fundamentally conservative principle that people who have worked all their lives and done the right thing and saved up want to hand things on to their children. I think it's something about the contract between generations. It's almost Burkean. And that you...
13: What? Burkean?
9: Yeah, you know...
13: What does that mean?
7: Edmund Burke, you're talking
9: about? Yes,
13: yeah, I think she's...
7: What did he say about inheritance?
9: The fundamental principle we had in the back of conservatism was the contract between the living, the dead, and the yet to be born. And that we, and that's what conservatism is about. It's conserving those things that are precious for the for future generations. And I think inheritance tax speaks exactly to that principle. However, I think there is a powerful argument, which I expect you'll both make, that this particular tax cut is poorly designed. It will mostly benefit the wealthiest people. And we do have this massive problem with generational inequality, which is only going to get worse. So there is this sort of boomer generation that's accumulated a large amount of wealth, is now going to hand it on to millennials. But those who do not benefit from that transfer of wealth are going to have it even tougher than they currently do. And I do think that Robert Jenrick is absolutely right, that the Tories are clearly pivoting to a sort of wealthier, more metropolitan voter base, the sort of person who reads City AM. It's music to my ears. I love it, but I'm not sure it's necessarily a national programme.
6: Oh, so Binion.
7: Well,
6: Alice has set it up. Is it a Burkean policy or the policy of a Burke?
7: I think it's a policy of a very good, very
6: there
7: good.
6: Go, thank you.
7: Yes, yes. Well, I think I would say it's a pity. You know, William Pitt or somebody might have said it. Yeah, I'm glad you redeemed yourself in the second half of what you said, because the first half was really, I would fundamentally disagree. I think inheritance tax is not only right, but fair, because why should...
9: But you've already paid tax.
7: People pay tax, people pay a lot of tax, but if you're going to have a Conservative government or any government that's aspiring to run necessary social services, you've got to pay for them. If you're not going to put up taxes generally, where are you going to get the money? If you sacrifice inheritance tax, you're sacrificing, I think somebody came up with £10 billion. It's a lot of money. And also, the fact that people live in £2 million houses is not simply because they've saved up all their life and earned it. It's because they bought a house 30 years ago and the market has suddenly given you a, you know, bonus.
9: Speak for yourself, Binion.
7: I am speaking for myself. And I think I would be perfectly happy to for my kids to pay inheritance tax.
6: Yeah, well, it's not long now, is it, Michael?
7: Well, I mean, yes. Talking. Now, come down.
6: A lot of times, radio listeners agree with you, Michael, in the sense that they... Well, no, sorry, they agree with you, Alice, that they say the wealthy are the biggest taxpayers. That's the point. Conservatives want to hand wealth to the next generation. I'm interested in the inherent contradiction within reform, because, as Rex points out, Jenrick is at odds with Tice, who prioritises inheritance tax cuts. And I'm afraid that when I heard Jenrick's clip, I could only think of one of the most delicious moments in reform's history, when Nadeem Zahawi said that crime was so bad in London, he was afraid to walk from his home in Belgravia to his club in Mayfair.
7: Oh, dear.
6: And yet, despite the fact that reform all hang out at this Mayfair club, 5 Hertford Street, Jenrick is trying to sort of get away with, yet again, that the reform are on the side of the workers.
9: Yeah, well, don't forget, they've just got, you know, millions and millions of pounds of donations.
6: They've just
9: crypto
6: got...
9: crypto billionaires. They're a party of the wealthy who've made their money from a Ponzi scheme, rather than wealthy who've made their money by building companies and giving people jobs.
7: Indeed. It's obviously trying to get the image of, you know, we're with the people, we're down, we understand your problems.
6: Yeah.
7: Trying to scoop up as many potential Labour supporters, or at least former Labour supporters, and bring them into the fold as, you know, the working man and we're on your side. It's rubbish. I mean, if you look at the other things they've said, it's absolutely at odds with that sort of stance.
6: I mean, it's absolutely fascinating because, you know, they have so much money pouring in from city financiers, and yet they position themselves as on the side. So I'm wondering, first of all, whether Kemi's policy, which is a sort of reheated George Osborne policy, will have the resonance that George Osborne's did, and he was heading off a Brown early election. And I'm also wondering whether Jenrick's, you know, off the cuff to a certain extent, because it's very quick out of the blocks, attack on inheritance tax will actually resonate with the voters. Because actually, weirdly, and as people point out, I think only 1 in 10 people pay inheritance tax, as it were. It is a tax that, broadly speaking, most people regard as sort of unfair. But anyway, let's move on and talk about Andrew Bailey, the Governor of the Bank of England, because we talked earlier about the budget and how important that's going to be. And he's urged governments to step up efforts to repair public finances to help guard against shocks in the global bond market. He was at a forum in Istanbul organised by Turkey's central bank, who I have to say would probably not be a poster child for prudence and fiscal rectitude, considering the rates of how they've managed their interest rates. But he, Andrew Bailey, said fiscal policy must be directed towards stability and be seen by markets as credible. I mean, Alice, you're the expert here.
9: Thanks.
6: So no pressure. But, you know, it's an unusual, to a certain extent, intervention by the Governor of the Bank of England. And he's really talking about the bond markets and how much trouble we're in.
9: Yeah, it's quite a similar to an intervention that was made earlier in this year by the head of the Fed, which is basically saying that, look, central banks alone cannot control inflation. It has everything to do with politics and with fiscal policy. And of course, you know, the biggest driver of inflation at the moment isn't anything that is in control of a central bank. It is the war in Iran. So really what he's saying is, look, we'll do what we can, but if we, you know, if we have to keep putting up interest rates forever, that's bad for the economy. You guys need to signal to the bond markets that you are not a risk for investment, that you can be stable, that you can stay within fiscal rules, and basically politicising it a bit more. Because, you know, the Bank of England has come under consistent political attacks, particularly from Liz Truss. So basically sort of hitting back a bit, which is an unusual thing for a central banker to do, but say, look, you know, you guys have to play your part, and fiscal policy is just as important as monetary policy for controlling inflation.
6: Yes.
9: Especially at a time of massive political risk.
7: It's a very useful intervention, particularly at the moment when clearly everyone is expecting the budget to be possibly harsh, but equally a lot of people are hoping it's going to continue with the handouts and with the free this and, you know, all sorts of benefits without any real policy for reining in spending. And I mean, that needs to be said not just by politicians but by financial experts, and who better to say it than the Bank of England? I mean, I think it's a warning. It's a shot across Andy Burnham's bows. And I mean, I think the Labour Party get it. They even though Burnham was pretty sniffy about bond markets before he became Prime Minister, I think it's been made quite clear to him you cannot run a government with ever-increasing deficits.
9: Mm. Yeah, and let's not forget what bond prices are. They are the price that investors think is the risk within the future of the nation.
7: Yeah.
9: So the fact that our gilt yields are extremely high at the moment is a sign that the entire markets think that we're on a bad course, that, you know, we're heading off a cliff.
6: I think it's very hard to rein in public spending when we spend 45 million quid on step-free access to a railway station. What am I talking about, Alice?
9: Well, look, this is a subject that's close to my heart because I'm a frequent user of Peckham Rye train station. It is the busiest train station in the country without step-free access. So I've spent a lot of my life hauling buggies up these steps. So this upgrade needs to happen. But why it needs to cost 45 million quid? So it's my colleague Maurizio Alencar at CityM has been digging into sort of the reasons why the costs have been pushed up so high. And a lot of it has to do with the fact that, you know, it's a beautiful Grade 2 listed building. It currently looks quite grotty because it's surrounded by a sort of ugly arcade, but actually the facade is really beautiful. But then it also has nonsense, like it has to have a biodiversity roof. It has to have all sorts of...
6: what?
9: Yeah, it's got to have a roof covered in flowers.
7: Flowers and grass and things, you know, attracting squirrels.
9: Roof. Yeah, it's got to have, you know, the planning document, which, you know, is hundreds and hundreds of documents long, which of course is in itself costly because you've got to have all the consultants, all the lawyers, specifies what kind of tools the builders need to use. You know, it's that belt and braces. And then what's also interesting about this is that our local MP, who is of course Miatta Van Bule, is in the cabinet, was initially supporting this proposal. It was the council's proposal. She's like, we need this 45 million. And in the sight of this backlash, she seems to...
6: So has the money been spent or not been spent?
9: No, the money... She's saying the money should be spent. So the proposal... So she was initially supporting the proposal, but she now seems...
6: We could save the money. Yeah, okay, that's good.
9: She appears to have withdrawn her support.
6: I mean, I'm obsessed I'm obsessed, which is why I wanted to talk about the story, and I was pleased with, because I did my first ever Freedom of Information request to Hammersmith and Fulham Council about the cycle lane that runs past White City Station. And then I shortcutted it, and I emailed my local councillor.
7: What did you want to know about it?
6: Councillor Rory Vaughan, and I said, when did these cycle lane works start, and when are they finished? And he said they started in September and they're going to be finished in January. 4 months. Sounds all right. Actually, it's a seven cycle, as it were, or seven section cycle lane. So there are seven individual pieces of work. And I think I've worked out that if each one takes 4 months, and it has been going on for ages, it will take this council 2.5 years to build a cycle lane that's approximately a mile
7: long. Yeah, yeah. It's like building a new bridge at Oxford.
6: And in fact, it's reminding me, I should have asked what the cost is. That's going to be my next email.
7: Yeah, it's ridiculous.
9: Yeah, it's just a sign that everything in this country is too costly to build. And the villain of the piece in all of this is the planning system. It's too costly. There's too many considerations, you know, around like biodiversity net gain and nutrient neutrality and all of these kind of like eco things. There's too many quangos, there's too many legal barriers, there's too many ways you can oppose a planning application. Something that I think everybody would agree needs to happen, like making sure disabled people can use a train station.
7: It should
9: can't happen
7: overnight.
9: Because it's too expensive.
7: It overnight. I mean, they probably even got a reserve, a special laid aside for newts or something.
9: I'm sure they do.
6: I mean, nothing works, Michael.
7: Nothing works. It's really infuriating.
6: I'm here for therapy. Alice and I are both looking to...
7: In my day, we're talking like 50 years ago, you planned something, you do it. You didn't have all these endless committee meetings. And as you say, too many opportunities for people with some particular bee in their bonnet to lodge an objection. And even if the objection is completely loony, they spend time going...
6: You're allowed to use that word.
7: I can, yes, because many of these objections are loony and people go on and on about it. You don't want to railroad everything through instantly, but equally, if you can't get anything through, nothing will be done.
6: Yeah, this is why HS2 doesn't work. It's so depressing. Anyway, Michael, I don't know whether you've ever come across any mafioso who's told you that you will end up sleeping with the fishes.
7: Ah.
6: But it turns out sleeping with the dog.
7: Oh, yes, going to the dogs, or sleeping with the dogs.
6: Sleeping with the dogs is a good thing. A study by Canadian researchers at the University of Toronto has found that people sleep better with a dog. Alice.
9: Well, I'm sure this is going to be unpopular with Times Radio listeners, but I'm not really a dog fan. I don't particularly want to sleep
6: Alice
9: with a hairy,
7: slobbery, smelly
9: animal. I really detest the way that people treat their dogs like humans. They call them their fur babies. They push them around in little buggies. They buy them little Paw Pacinos. I despise it all. And, you know, they're not people. They should sleep in dog beds where they belong.
7: I rather agree, actually. I mean, the other thing is, it depends what sort of dog. If you've got a little pet pooch, you know, a little yappy thing, I mean, it could be better than an alarm clock to wake you up. But equally, if you have a Bernese Mountain dog, these enormous dogs, I mean, on the bed, it's like sleeping with a ton of bricks, and this thing gets up and sort of paws around.
6: How do you know that?
7: Because my son has got one, but he doesn't sleep with it.
6: Michael Binion and Alice Denby, thank you for being such great guests.
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0: Good morning, this is Mark Tyler with the Times Radio News. Northern Ireland Secretary Sir Chris Bryant has banned a unionist parade at the centre of a standoff in Portadown. Orange Order members had been given permission to march down the predominantly nationalist Garvaki Road for the first time in almost 30 years. It never went ahead. Among those against it is Sinn Féin's First Minister Michelle O'Neill.
22: I would question, really genuinely question, why anyone in the Orange Order or within political unionism thought that it was a good idea to open up this gaping wound that is Drumcree and the Garvaghy Road.
0: Donald Trump says Russia will provide the American and global marketplace with nearly 5 million US tons of diesel after a phone call with Vladimir Putin. US President said the first tranche, comprising 300,000 tons, will be released immediately. There's been widespread condemnation of Pentagon plans to live stream the execution of a former army major who shot dead 13 people in Texas. The UN says the suggestion Nidal Hassan's death by firing squad could be made public is abhorrent. Andy Burnham has rejected a plea from the health secretary for more money for NHS pay. The Times reports that Yvette Cooper requested hundreds of millions of pounds in extra funding from the Treasury for a pay deal for nurses and to free up resources for frontline care. The PM and the Chancellor, John Healey, have told her that the pay rise will have to be funded within the NHS's existing budget. And the business secretary has warned that Labour will lose the support of working class people if it pursues net zero at the expense of British jobs and industry. In an interview with The Times, Jonathan Reynolds says Britain must not meet its climate change targets by importing cheap Chinese electric vehicles to the cost of domestic car manufacturers. All the sport now with Hugo Chambray.
23: England's Lionesses have beaten Greece 3-1 away in their first leg of their World Cup semi-final playoffs. Georgia Stanway, Maya Letizier and Alessia Russo scored for Serena Wiegmann's side with a return leg in Leicester on Tuesday. It's understood Manchester City held early stage settlement talks with the Premier League before the verdict on financial charges was published. Those talks fell through as City wouldn't acknowledge any wrongdoing. Ahead of a heated trip to Anfield on Sunday, Enzo Maresca says his side are focusing on the controllables on the pitch and not their Premier League charges. Looking ahead to Liverpool versus Man City, the home team will be without Alexander Isak and Cody Gakpo, who both picked up injuries during the international break. In Gallagher Prem Rugby, Prince Harry was in the stands as Leicester managed a bonus point win at home to Gloucester, and Australian batter Nick Maddison has set the unfortunate record for the longest duck in Test cricket. Maddison has returned to the Test side after a battle with testicular cancer. He faced 33 balls in South Africa for no runs. There's more at thetimes.com.
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25: Hello, welcome to Frontline with me, Kate Chabot. And today we are talking to the Times' Ukraine correspondent, Maxim Tucker. Maxim has been reporting on and from the front lines since 2022. And before we start, I just want to play you some footage from his most recent documentary, which he filmed with Federica De Caria.
26: This is the sound of death from above. Deep behind enemy lines, Ukrainian drone teams are hunting Russian convoys with astonishing accuracy.
27: For the first time, we're able to show you inside Ukraine's operation to cut off Crimea from Russia.
26: As well as the danger the men and women fighting this long-range war face.
28: We've got to get to cover now because there's a Russian drone heading in our direction.
27: We can hear explosions in the background. Is that a routine occurrence for you now?
29: This is the reality.
26: I want to find out how yesterday's IT engineers have become modern-day warriors, turning technology into killing machines.
29: We're experimenting all the time with different kind of technologies.
26: How their missions are impacting Russia's army on the front lines. And whether it will be enough to turn the tide of the war in Ukraine's favour.
25: Well, Maxim, it's a very powerful film. And this was a first, wasn't it? It took you to central Ukraine to meet one of the drone units helping cut off occupied Crimea. Tell me a bit more about what you did, who they are exactly.
2: Yeah, so this was the 414th Magyar Birds Brigade. They are a unit founded by Robert Brovdy, who's now the commander of Ukraine's unmanned forces. And they're credited with really changing the way that Ukraine fights and introducing drone warfare into the Ukrainian army and across the Ukrainian armed forces. So they're pioneers in a way. And it was the first time I think anyone's been able to see every stage of this process, to get inside from the operational planning right through to the warehouses where they develop and build these drones and tweak them, to out in the field on the launch sites, and then in the command center where the pilots fly the mission. So we saw every aspect, right from intelligence gathering all the way to striking the targets. And for me, that was fascinating to be able to, you know, we've been in these situations before in command centers, we've seen drone pilots, but to be able to piece it all together like that in one place with one unit was really eye-opening for me.
25: That was really quite a unique opportunity, wasn't it? What can you tell me about getting to the battalion command center and what it was like? Because that's where your story starts.
2: Right. So there's a few different places we went to: the command center, the drone lab, the battalion command center, which was a different place from where the pilots were flying from. And they're all spread out because obviously they don't want to be hit in the same place by the Russians, but they're all in relatively dangerous areas. They still are quite close to the front line. You know, some of the places we were going, it had drone netting above the road to try and protect from FPV. Russian first-person view drones that can kind of chase your car individually down the road. And obviously we were hearing all the time these longer range Russian strike drones hitting the towns that we were visiting them in. But what was striking for me was that this had become so routine for them. When we go to the drone lab and you know, you're sitting working in a pile of explosives, and any of that went off, it would completely destroy the warehouse that we were in. And you can hear explosions in the near distance and they're not batting an eyelid, because they've become so used to that. And it was actually interesting. They said it wasn't always like this, but only in the last couple of months has it become like this, since Russia has got these miniature turbojet engines from China that's allowing them to outpace Ukrainian interceptor drones.
25: And your objective really was to get a really good, thorough, in-depth understanding of exactly what they're doing and how they're contributing to their part of the mission to cut off Crimea. Let's just hear now from the commander you met, Justice, explaining that to you.
2: Tell us, what's the objective of the middle-range strike campaign?
3: Right now is to blow up the Crimean logistics.
2: Can you show me on the map your rough area of operations and where you're focused on?
3: So the enemy is using Novorossiya road, which goes through Melitopol, Mariupol, Taganrog to Rostov-on-Don, which is a big logistical hub of Russians, and it's a big Russian city. So they concentrate their forces there and they make all the logistics, its fuel, its ammunition, through Taganrog, through Mariupol, through Melitopol into Crimea.
25: So Maxim, how does the work of this brigade actually fit into the overall strategy? And what did you learn about how close they are to completely cutting off the land bridge to Crimea?
2: So this is a very effective brigade that has really incredible results in the field, and a much, much higher percentage of lethal attacks than other units. But they are one of dozens of different units taking part in this campaign. And on some nights when you go out and with a team like that, you hear dozens of propellers in the air at the same time, with all of these long-range drones going out to strike targets on the way to Crimea. What we learned, which was fascinating, was in the control room when we were seeing these pilots. Some of them had fixed targets that they were going out to hit, and others were searching for kind of targets or opportunity along these supply routes. And they told me that they used to be very busy roads that they were hunting on. Since they've been striking so many targets, the Russians were no longer driving on these routes at night. And we could see them fly for, you know, it's short, a clip in the film, but actually we were there for hours. And we could see them flying for hours and hours over these empty roads, which the Russians obviously need to be getting supplies down, but they're just not using them because they're so scared that they'll be hit by Ukrainian drones.
25: And you mentioned that you got to see the drone lab as well. Tell us a bit about the drones we're using, because you got to see the Anubis that we can have a little look at now. Tell us about that being prepared and what there it is being prepared, isn't it? Tell us a bit more about that.
2: So this is a joint German-Ukrainian drone. It's a long-range drone. It's quite fast. It's large. It's normally used to hit stationary targets. It carries a 42.5 kilogram explosive payload, so it's a really large explosive. And in fact, Joyce, who you see kind of walking around the drone there, was saying that if that, an explosive that size went off, it would completely destroy the place we were working in and everything in it, including us. So it was a bit nerve-wracking sometimes when you see these guys hammering and drilling and dropping them on the floor and stuff. It's a faster drone than the smaller drones they were using. They also had Chakloon drones, which they use for hitting moving targets. These are a bit slower with a smaller warhead. But both of the key element for these drones, and actually a lot of the other drones that they use, is this Starlink connectivity. So they have Starlink terminals inside the drones, and that relays the video back to the operator where they can be sitting anywhere in a relatively safe place. And the operator can pilot using the camera feed very, very precisely. It can take evasive action if they can see that they're being shot at, and it can pinpoint exactly where they want to strike on a vehicle. So it's taking this kind of the accuracy of these first-person view drones and extending it by hundreds of kilometers into occupied territory.
25: And it all looked very calm while you were inside the lab. But what, though, was your sense of the danger, given it must have been a very high-priority target for the Russians?
2: Well, that was one of the things that we noticed as soon as we were in the town where the lab was, that you could hear explosions. There were a lot of incoming Russian drones, I mean, pretty regular. Some of that doesn't get picked up on the mics that we were using. But I wanted to ask them about it. It's like no one's reacting. No one's kind of batting an eyelid to these explosions, some of them of which are pretty close. And they said, you know, we've become used to it over the last few months. It wasn't always like that, but it is now. That's our reality. And we just have to get on with the work. And I think they also know that they will have their opportunity to kind of return fire. You know, we were watching them in the lab knowing that they were going on a mission that evening. Mm. And so they were kind of getting ready to suppress the Russian fire in some respects.
25: So that evening, that time you were there, what were they planning to launch? What are you talking about in terms of numbers and drones, and what were their targets?
2: So this one, it was a company within the battalion. This one company was preparing to launch 10 drones, Anubis and Chakloon drones. They were looking for Russian supply routes, Russian convoys, military trucks going down those roads. They were also looking to hit kind of logistics hubs, you know, where the trucks might stop or park or rest for the night. And they're also looking always for enemy drone pilots, because those are always a priority target. So in the same way that the Russians are hunting their drone lab, the Ukrainians are always looking for the enemy pilots.
25: And your next stop was, of course, the launch site. Just tell me about that. There you are arriving at it. What was the journey like to get there?
2: Yeah, so it's, you're going actually the other direction from the front lines. They generally take off a bit further away from the front than some of the control centers, the command centers are, because the command centers are also looking after first-person view drones as well as these long-range drones, which I guess you get a sense of a relief when you're going further away. And, you know, we're speaking to Joyce there, we were talking about why they set up the drones under the tree lines. Obviously, it's because of the satellite coverage, but also the enemy drone reconnaissance that might see you if you're out in the open. And they obviously have to launch these big drones that, from catapults out in the open, but they wait until dark to do it. And some of the final assembly you can see taking place here. But, you know, we went there. We knew that there was obviously going to be a target, so we had our press vests on. They put their vests on when they start pulling the drones out into the open. You know you're a target, but you feel a bit more comfortable because you're further away than you would be from, you know, artillery or something like that. You're out of range of that. And Joyce was reassuring us that because we're at distance, it's unlikely that we'd be targeted. But actually, he wasn't right about that.
25: Yes, more of that in a moment. How do they actually assess the risks for the launch site, though?
2: So they think, you know, we established this is a kind of relatively isolated area. And there's not much traffic going backwards and forwards to be spotted, to be identified by any Russian spies or collaborators or even kind of curious passers by. It's out in the open fields. and they want to be a certain range away, so they definitely won't be targeted, for example, by FPV drones. They are always going to be in range of these kind of longer range Russian jet-powered drones now. So that's always a risk. We were out of range of kind of Russian guided bombs as well. And that's where they feel they're kind of a relatively good place for them to set up. But they still obviously want to be in range of Crimea and within range of their targets.
25: And at, when they actually arrive, when you arrived, how long have you got?
2: And it all takes a long time. You don't necessarily see that in the film, but we're there for hours while they're setting up stuff. They have to, some of the first kind of wave of drones is set up. They've got to put everything on catapults, and then the next wave, they've got to get ready as well, put the explosives in, fuel them with petrol, because they don't do that obviously during transit, because it's would be unsafe. So they do that all on the launch site. And then there's quite a lot of testing to see the rotor speed, to check the flaps, whether everything's operational.

0: That maxim felt very close. How close was it?
1: Yeah, it was intercepted 500 meters away, but it was intercepted and struck the ground and exploded. So that always feels unpleasant when you've got an explosion going off 500 meters away. It probably was around about the same, 30 to 40 kilograms of explosive. So you definitely hear that blast and you feel it. You know, it was a surprise because we'd been told that it probably wouldn't be targeted because there was a hidden launch site that the Russians didn't know about. And it was something new for me as well, because, you know, I've been covering the war for a long time. We've had these propeller drones, but the jet powered drones are a relatively new phenomenon. And obviously, you mean encountering them in the cities, but to be out in the open when a jet powered drone is coming at you, and they come really much faster than the propeller drones. So it is nerve wracking. And there's, on the one hand, you want to get that shot and say, look, there's something's happening that's exciting. But you also have been told that you need to get to cover very, very quickly. So it was just can we get this shot really quickly and then get into cover time for the explosion?
0: Yeah, I could hear the anxiety in your voice. It clearly wasn't expected. What do you explain the fact that it did find you?
1: Well, I think it's the sheer volume now of these drones. You know, there's so many drones in the air at any time. And it used to be that the kind of the mass of drones would be within 30 kilometers of the front line. But now there are just so many drones in the air, deep over kind of both sides' territory. So, you know, you have a lot of Russian drones, and they're also connected to mesh networks. So there's more drones that are able to relay a camera back to their operator. So the reconnaissance is better. The Russians are obviously investing a lot into their own reconnaissance satellites as well, and getting more satellites in the air. So everything is much more visible than it used to be. And I think the Russians are hunting for these enemy long-range drone pilots as a matter of priority, because they're having such an impact on the war. They are able to take out logistics, ammunition, fuel, and that is making it very, very difficult for Russians and troops on the front line to fight. And it's also making the war very, very, very costly for the Russians.
0: How did that near miss for you impact the decisions going forward for those launches on the night?
1: Well, they wanted to get those drones off the ground as quickly as possible. They didn't want to abort the mission. They felt they could still get them off the ground. You know, it's a situation we've been in a few times, but obviously you feel like now the launch site is known. It might be a riskier target. But anyway, we definitely wanted to get to the control center and see now the pilots. We've seen those first drones get off the ground. We had to make a decision. I think we'd shown three launches. It's enough. Let's go to the command center and see how these drones are piloted, see how they hit their targets. And we wanted to be there in time for the first drones to come across the front line, across the Russian front line, because we expected that there might be some anti-aircraft fire.
0: Yeah, and so you raced back, didn't you, to the command center to see the flight path. So you can see you sort of assessing that now and talking to them. What were they telling you?
1: So then we're seeing, like, understanding how many aircraft were still in the air, where they're flying to at the moment, what they're seeing on their screens. And they were kind of sharing was what the targets that they were hoping to strike. You know, if they were hoping to strike trucks or explaining to us how they could tell that there was military activity in this area. They were pointing out antennas or something like this so that we could understand what they were focusing on. I mean, they're obviously very experienced, a lot of these pilots. That's Curly Moustache there. He's been fighting for four and a half.
0: Love the name.
1: Yeah, it's there. You obviously can't see his moustache behind the battle
0: car,
1: but
0: no.
1: He has a beautiful, bushy one. You know, it's difficult for me looking at this kind of black and white screen to imagine how they can find their way so accurately. You know, they're going really, really long distances. They have to recognize landmarks. They've got some kind of GPS, but GPS can be jammed. And sometimes their own GPS is spoofing. It's saying it's in a completely different place to fool the Russians. So a lot of this is done by recognizing landmass. Some of that is helped with AI, but it is a pretty challenging job. And also just the concentration that you have to do this for hours and hours and hours, one launch after another, all night. You know, we started working with them about 10 o'clock in the morning at the lab, and then they finished at maybe 3-4 in the morning when the last of their drone struck.
0: And invariably some things went wrong, didn't they? Not all the drones got through and hit their targets.
1: Yeah, absolutely. It doesn't all go according to plan all the time. Especially this unit, they told me that they'd conducted 200 operations in the last 20 days. So the tempo of this long-range

0: or is really ferocious. And I was thinking, you know, they had a crash on takeoff. They had a one drone that seemed like it was shot down by friendly fire over Ukrainian territory. And I was wondering, are they going to have a success tonight? Because obviously the tempo is very difficult to keep going. These guys are tired. You could tell it, you could see it. Maybe it wasn't going to be a good night for us to be there filming.
1: But let's look now at a moment that they will be happy about. Let's just have a look at this next clip.
0: The company strikes a Russian command post with enemy drone operators inside. Soon afterwards, Curly Mustache's team hit a Russian supply truck. The team worked non-stop through the night. The Russians have become so desperate, they try to disguise their supply trucks, but only make them easier to spot.
2: Дуже дякуємо всім оркам і генералам підарським, котрі сказали їм перефарбувати зелені вантажівки в помаранчеві і сині. Велика прям.
1: That kind of humor that you saw there, Maxim, of saying thank you so much for painting your trucks so we can see them, it just shows the kind of the spirit there. But also it demonstrates how powerless the Russian supply vehicles can be to protect themselves in this situation.
0: I mean, also it just demonstrates incredibly how inefficient the Russian chain of command can be, that, you know, that an order comes down that we are green trucks are being identified and hit. Like, we want to disguise them as civilian trucks. Let's paint them. And I guess the idea was to paint them part yellow, part blue, and make them look more like a different from a kind of obvious military camouflage truck. But instead, they just paint the whole thing bright orange one and then the other one bright blue, and then not act like a civilian truck, but continue to park it in the tree line near a Russian position, yeah. Which is giving away the truck and the position. I mean, it's just brainless, and it's astonishing that, you know, people can be forced to do those things. And then the Ukrainians obviously targeting them, and we saw those trucks being hit. It's astonishing what something, the kind of things that can happen in war.
1: Did you get a sense from that visit how typical it was in terms of their successes that night?
0: Yeah, so they shared with me they got a very, very good hit ratio, many more successes than not. I think we saw, I think, six drones strike their target and three being unsuccessful, and one that didn't launch in the end. But it's a very high ratio of success. And you see that the drones that go off, they're able to pilot them so precisely. They can take evasive action. They dodged bullets literally while in the air, while we were watching them. And then they were able, you know, sometimes it's very difficult. They have low flying drones, and they have to go skim the treetops in order to hit, get the right angle of attack and hit a building. Sometimes they've got to go through several passes to do that, but they're able to do it very precisely and get it right. And you see the backup support they had as well. As a team, they were working. You know, there's two pilots that are flying each one, because some of the journeys are quite long. They take over different parts of the mission. And then, you know, if they have difficulty identifying a target or getting the right angle of attack, they have another person they can call in, the battle captain, Freddie, who will show them and help them and guide them. And something that we unfortunately had to cut from the film, just because for reasons of time and tempo, is the intelligence gathering that they have, and the access to satellite imagery, which is really quite incredible now. You know, almost real-time satellite imagery, thanks to Ukraine's Western partners, can be just brought up on a tablet, and, you know, you can guide them using that almost real-time imagery right into a target.
1: The kind of operations you witnessed there are in sharp contrast to the more recent ruthless escalation that Russian drone targeting of civilians and civilian infrastructure that we've seen. Did you get a chance while you were there to reflect at all with the unit about the kind of over increase of war crimes that are being committed by drone?
0: Yeah, I think, you know, we could hear every town that we were in, you know, the air raids are a lot more,
1: Just pick up where you're at.
0: Oh, yeah. Yeah, we could hear in the towns and the cities that we're in that there's a lot more air raids going on. They last a lot longer, and you can hear actually the explosions. And, it used to be that you'd hear a lot more intercepts, explosions in the air, which have a different sound from impacts, which is kind of thud and making the ground shake kind of experience. And there was a lot more of the latter. So there's a lot more drones getting through. And in some of the places, they're striking malls, shopping centers, restaurants. There was a restaurant that was hit that had a playground next to it, and children were wounded and injured. It just seems like the Russians at this point just do not care. They just have mass, and they will use it. And that's obviously fueling some of the anger that these pilots and engineers face, and the feeling of retribution, I think, is very, very strong within that unit.
1: Maxim, thank you.
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10: You know, Charlie Bigham says the best things happen when you're not rushing. Take a good marinade. Not much seems to be changing, but quietly, everything is. That's why Charlie rests the chicken for his tikka masala in spiced double cream for so long. Sure, it takes time. But then again, if you're looking for shortcuts, you're in the wrong kitchen. Charlie Bigham's slowly does it.
11: Good morning, this is Mark Tyler with the Times Radio News. The Northern Ireland Secretaries banned a contentious Drumcree parade. Sir Chris Bryant says it's not a decision he's taken lightly. Unionist Orange Order members had been given permission to march down the predominantly nationalist Garthaki Road in Portadown. But after blocks by residents, it never went ahead. Jamie Bryson is a loyalist activist.
12: I have received over 1,500 abusive calls, over 280 now, voicemails, many with threats to kill, to murder me, my family, people around me. And things have just reached a level now where it's totally unacceptable.
11: Ukraine's president has criticised a deal done between Russia and the US to immediately supply the American and global market with 300,000 tonnes of diesel fuel. Volodymyr Zelensky says it's a gift to Vladimir Putin. Announcing the agreement with more to follow, Donald Trump says it'll lower prices for farmers, ranchers and truckers. With some context, here's Sky's US correspondent Mark Stone.
13: Why is he doing it? Very simple. He is doing it because he wants to win the midterm elections. It is quite clear that energy prices, specifically diesel prices, are through the roof at the moment as a consequence of his war in the Middle East.
11: Officials in the United Arab Emirates claim a Fly Dubai pilot planned to crash a passenger plane into Ben Gurion Airport in Tel Aviv. The UAE's Attorney General said the plan was inspired by the 9/11 attacks and the suspect had used two previous flights to Tel Aviv to survey the routes and the airports. The United Nations says plans to live stream an execution in the US are abhorrent. It's warning the public killing of former Army Major Nidal Hassan could violate prohibitions against torture. He's set to be put to death in December at the Fort Hood military base in Texas, where he killed 13 people in 2009. Military justice lawyer Eugene Fidel suggests that the legal avenues haven't been exhausted.
14: Habeas corpus proceedings take a very long time. If Major Hassan goes to federal court, he will outlive the Trump administration. The next administration may be no more friendly to him than the Trump administration is, but he will be alive when President Trump leaves office.
11: Law professor Dan Mara says the case will end up in the Supreme Court.
15: He might make an Eighth Amendment cruel and unusual punishment argument, but this question of whether a public execution would violate that right has never been addressed by our Supreme Court. So it would be a novel issue. I don't know how they would rule. It would be based on evolving standards of decency.
11: Pro-Palestine marches will be taking place in central London to mark the third anniversary of the beginning of the war in Gaza. Around 10,000 people are expected to go along, with counter-demonstrations also planned. Andy Burnham has rejected a plea from the health secretary for more money for NHS pay. The Times reports that Yvette Cooper requested hundreds of millions of pounds in extra funding from the Treasury to pay for a deal for nurses and to free up resources for frontline care. The PM and the Chancellor, John Healey, have told her that the pay rise will have to be funded within the NHS's existing budget. The business secretary has warned that Labour will lose the support of working class people if it pursues net zero at the expense of British jobs and industry. In an interview with The Times, Jonathan Reynolds says Britain must not meet its climate change targets by importing cheap Chinese electric vehicles to the cost of domestic car manufacturers. The UK's consumer watchdog is being asked to investigate drop-off fees at airports across the country. A recent study has found costs have surged by a third since last summer, rising to an average of £7 for a short stay. For a news bulletin when you want it, search for the Times Radio News Briefing on the Times Radio app.
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17: That's right, I've got a stack of papers in front of me, Saturday morning papers, and to go through them, I'm joined by Joe Phillips, the former Lib Dem advisor. We've got a big Lib Dem story in the front page of the Telegraph, so you'll be salivating over that. Joe, hello.
18: Oh, I don't know, I'll be salivating.
17: Maybe not salivating.
18: It's always nice to see you, Henry.
17: So not drooling, okay, Joe, thank you very much.
18: No, that's
17: and Amanda Ferguson, Belfast-based journalist, one or two stories that we might talk about in the papers to do with your part of the world, if not later on after another occasion. Amanda, thank you very much. Hello.
19: Thank you for having me along, Henry. I'm delighted to be talking about more than parade industry.
17: Yes, Drumcree and Sir Chris Bryant. Okay, we'll see if we can shoehorn it into the papers if it appears onto the front pages. If not, then maybe, perhaps you can find a way of making a link to other things. But anyway, okay, the front page of the Times, picture of Dame Judi Dench looking magnificent at 91, but rejecting this status of national treasure. Why? But also on the front page, PM and his Chancellor reject NHS cash appeal joint letter by the PM and John Healey expose scale of pre-budget pressure. We'll talk about that, I'm sure. Got a picture of the Princess of Wales looking fantastic on the front page of the Telegraph. The Tartan Princess, they're calling her. The main headline, though, John Lewis warns of high street budget raid, warehouse tax on supermarkets and stores could threaten mass closures, said Chairman. And this is for Joe. Lib Dem and Green collapse, i.e. in the by-election last night, may pave way for a snap election. We will delve into that, I'm sure. And then we have The Independent, a picture of the War Secretary Pete Hegseth saying the Fort Hood massacre gunman's death would be broadcast online. The main headline, though, Polanski facing calls to quit after by-election defeat. The Mail, in echoes of what we saw on the front page of the Telegraph, M&S boss tells Labour now take the handcuffs off business. Policies were a crushing disappointment. And a picture of Catherine Zeta-Jones, who is married to Michael Douglas and has been for quite some time. The Daily Mirror, a princely sum, King's $1.5 million bailout for Andrew Charles Foote's bill for repairs at disgraced brother's old mansion. The FT, airlines sound alarm on cost crisis, energy shock erodes profits, flights cut and spending axe, we're told. And then a picture of some French students on the streets of Nantes in Western France. French classes, students pile on pressure, and tally of earners drawn over cliff edge into 60% tax rate doubles in 4 years. Another pre-budget story. The Express, a picture of the Prince of Wales, and the headline is Prince William speaks to the Express for World Mental Health Day. My plea for us all to check in, listen and show kindness. Another royal story, front page of the Sun. The King and his brother, ex-prince's repair bill. The King and IOU, Andrew's £1.5 million loan from Charles to fix Royal Lodge. The Eye, ADHD and Autism Review calls for medication and benefits shake-up as diagnoses surge. And that story, or a version of it, was on the front page of this morning's papers. Right, so, Amanda, I'm going to start off with you. PM and his Chancellor reject NHS cash appeal. Roy Lilly, the former NHS Trust Chairman, and I did talk about this about half an hour or so ago. What do you think? How significant is it that both the Prime Minister and the Chancellor said a very firm no in written format to Yvette Cooper, the Health Secretary, who, of course, naturally as a Health Secretary would, was pleading, was giving a special plea for the National Health Service?
19: Yeah, I think so. Like, obviously, everybody knows your health is your wealth, as they say. But I'm finding that there's quite a lot of no's coming out from the UK government at the minute, like not least in Northern Ireland. We still don't even have a budget this financial year. But, you know, I had the cause to be at an A&E earlier this week with someone else, and the work that's being done within the health service is incredible, but it seems as if the money that is being invested in the health service, while it seems like a huge amount of the budget, it's maybe not necessarily being spent in the right way, and there's constant, you know, requests for budget increases and so on. It takes up, you know, a massive part of each devolved nation's budget. But I'm not really surprised about the no, because there's been quite a lot of no's at the minute, and I think that's just the reality of the sort of financial envelope, as it's described, that's happening at the minute. And, you know, the stories that you're hearing from all different parts of the UK about, you know, squeezes on budgets and sort of really random stories like popping up, like, you know, schools in Northern Ireland asking their teachers not to turn the heat up because of what's happening in Iran, and tell the kids to put their coats on rather than turning up the temperature and so on. So I think we're in a bit of a pickle, and I don't think what's happening with oil globally is having a good impact on that. And, you know, it's disappointing when you hear the government saying no to the health service. You know, but that, I think that's the reality of the sort of budgetary.
17: Well, it is the reality, Amanda. And Joe, the Times reminds us that the NHS received a record £29 billion boost in the spending review last time. And let's remember, the Prime Minister is a former health secretary. And perhaps his calculation, Joe, is that the Conservatives, Reform, have nothing to teach Labour on health. So it's not as, it's not really an area of vulnerability for them as it might be for another party.
18: Well, I think that's probably true, Henry. And I think the other thing that is also true is that he has made it absolutely clear from day one that social care is one of his priorities. And we know perfectly well that social care and the failure to fix it, despite every prime minister for the last 15 years promising to do exactly that and failing, is one of the biggest pressures on the health service, because you end up with people who don't need to be in hospital, but they have to go there because there isn't anywhere else to put them. So I think it's true, and as you say, and as this piece in the Times says, you know, the health service has had extra money. There was a huge settlement to end the doctors' pay dispute. And, you know, there is a point where you have to say you've got to be more sensible. You can't just keep pouring money into this black hole when you've got bad management, bad processes, a lack of joined up IT and other facilities. You know, you've just got to get a bit more sensible.
17: Right. Let's move on, Joe and Amanda, to the political human cry. So the Telegraph tells us Lib Dem and Green collapse may pave way for snap election. And the Independent gives us Polanski facing calls to quit after by-election defeat. Joe, I'm going to start off with you, given your history with the Lib Dems. We knew that Polanski would be in trouble if he didn't capture the Holborn and St Pancras constituency. But who knew that there would be calls for Ed Davies' resignation?
18: There have been rumblings for quite a while about Ed Davey. Not, I think, that anybody is thinking he's absolutely dreadful, because, you know, if you look at it, he's led the party to a very successful general election. They've got 71 MPs. Having that number of MPs, you know, in my day working for Paddy Ashton, we could have only dreamt of that. You know, it's astonishing. And the more MPs you've got, the more seats they have on select committees and things like that. So their influence goes beyond just being in the Commons representing their constituents. They've also done very well in local councils. But I think there is a growing feeling, and you can understand it in a way. So much of the sort of the airspace has been taken up by Polanski and Farage, the new old kids on the block, if you like, which does seem desperately unfair because, you know, they've got far fewer MPs, Reform and the Greens, than the Liberal Democrats. And there is a sense of frustration, I think, amongst some of those 71 MPs that Ed Davey perhaps needs to be a bit more dynamic. I mean, the Lib Dems are very, very clear where they stand on Europe. They're very, very clear where they stand on social care. They had an extremely good campaign on filthy sewage going into our seas and rivers and the terrible water companies during the election campaign. So they're very, very clear. But I think, you know, now things have changed, and what you've seen with Andy Burnham now being the leader of the Labour Party and Prime Minister, does that mean people who voted Lib Dem because they couldn't stand Keir Starmer are now going back to Labour? Are people more likely, following her speech last week at the Conservative conference, perhaps those disaffected Tories, perhaps think, oh, I will go back to the Tories instead of the Lib Dems? So I think there is an element, and this person that very few people will have heard of, Charlie Maynard, who's the MP for Witney, which, as people will remember, was David Cameron's, and before him, Douglas Hurd. He's the Lib Dems front bench Treasury spokesperson, and he's resigned, which is in a way a sort of like, you know, putting a stick in the cage to rattle it and see what happens. But I don't think there's going to be a coup anytime soon.
17: All right. So Joe is confident that Sir Ed Davey will remain on his perch for a while. What about Zach Polanski? Looking at the Eye, this is for Saturday morning, Green Party wobbles, Amanda, amid questions over the future of leader Polanski. But he made it clear in his comments today, well, look, we have trebled the number we got in the general election, which is only 2 years ago.
19: Yeah, I think the Greens today have been trying to focus on the fact that it's an increase in support for them that they haven't seen before. But I think the whole Zionism, racism row and Zach Polanski not taking part in the vote on that and so on has not particularly played out well. But you heard from the deputy leader earlier saying that the Greens need to look at their sort of structures and their policy decisions and so on. I'm not sure Ed Davies at risk in the immediate term. I'm not sure that Zach Polanski is either, because, you know, what's the sort of plan B for either of the parties?
17: Well, I suppose the plan B might be, Amanda, a move away from eco-populism, recognising that we've probably had peak Polanski, and a return, as some former Green leaders have suggested today, to traditional Green campaigning.
19: Yeah, focusing more on the environment and so on. And I think for the longest time, the Greens were just dismissed as being solely about that issue, whereas across different jurisdictions across these islands, that they've started sort of becoming more involved in international affairs and sort of are in the mix more, really, whenever it comes to talk about where power might lie in the future. And I think that's something that Lib Dems are maybe looking at and wondering about, the sort of cut through that's happening with Ed Davey. But on a controversial note, I think I would limit the amount of time that people are allowed to be in politics, because if you haven't achieved what you wanted to do within a few cycles of government, you should maybe move on and give somebody else a go.
17: So Amanda, let me put this to you. So let's fuse together the front page of The Telegraph. John Lewis warns of high street budget raid, and The Mail, M&S boss tells Labour, now take the handcuffs off business. So more and more pressure on a Chancellor who knows he probably needs to raise taxes, but business is saying, don't squeeze us any further. If you want to unleash our animal spirits, you shouldn't go in that direction.
19: Yeah, I think so. I think everybody's sort of competing for money at the moment. And, you know, the health services is calling out for investment. Businesses are calling out for forms of investment and boosts to themselves. But I think because I've kind of been concentrating a lot on the particular Northern Ireland issues, the thing that struck me about the front page is the picture of Princess Catherine, least because William and Catherine were in Northern Ireland today. And whenever I was taking a breath from the local news cycle, I was like, what are they doing in IKEA? But I don't think the IKEA photos have made the front pages of any of the papers today.
17: No.
19: But yeah, like, you know, what you're saying is, you know, in terms of John Lewis warning of high street budget raid and so on, I don't think that's unexpected. Really, and you know, everybody's sort of competing for attention regarding taxes and boosts for different business opportunities. But I think that it kind of doesn't really answer the bigger question about the need to change up the high street, because I think that the traditional high street, as perhaps we all grew up with it, is completely changing. And I think that increasingly there's going to be mixed purpose high streets across Britain and Ireland, north and south. So the focus, I think, will have to be more on that in the future, because you kind of have to give people a reason to come out to the high street these days.
17: Yeah. And let's, Joe, look at the names of the two business people who've been warning the Chancellor. So the boss of John Lewis, Jason Tarry, John Lewis and Waitrose indeed, and he's worried that Andy Burnham's going to fund his promise to cut business rates for pubs and music venues by, quotes, piling more costs onto large stores with a so-called warehouse tax. So he's written that in the Telegraph. And then the boss of M&S, Stuart Machin, is urging Healey to reverse, quotes, the mistakes of the last two budgets to get Britain growing again. But the national insurance rise raised about £25 billion. Now, he's going to be loath to get rid of that, isn't he?
18: Well, he is, but you know that we've heard time and time again from many employers, particularly smaller ones, that it has stopped them employing younger people. So, you know, I mean, the mountains that Andy Burnham and the Chancellor John Healey have got to climb in order to get the finances back and to get people feeling better are absolutely enormous, because they want to get young people into work. Employers won't employ younger people because of the increase in national insurance for employers and the increase in the minimum wage. They'd rather employ somebody older. But yes, I mean, you've got John Lewis, who seem to be caught in this bind because they have got large warehouses. And you've got M&S, you know, saying the same. You've also on the front page of the FT got airlines talking about the energy shock. That's going to erode profits, and that could mean to cuts to flights and spending acts, and also, you know, an expense for people who are flying. So, you know, it's horrible all round. But, you know, this is the job of politics, which I think, to go back to what we were saying earlier, this is where you have to be grown up. This is not the space for somebody like Zach Polanski, whose politics are from the student common room.
17: All right. Let's move to the front page of the Express, Amanda. A picture of a very concerned-looking Prince of Wales, William, speaking to the Express for World Mental Health Day, which is the 10th of October every year. And the headline is, "My plea for us all to check in quotes, listen and show kindness." I'm just thinking about all the reports we've had about ADHD and what some political leaders feel are medicalised conditions, which are just basically the slings and arrows of the day-to-day life, what we used to call, well, that's hard luck, that's difficult. But Prince William is saying, whatever you think, be kind. It's about mental health and we shouldn't dismiss it.
19: No, definitely you shouldn't. And I think that it's not so much that there's a, you know, just like an oversurge or an overdiagnosis of neurodiversity. I think that what were presented in people's lives as quite serious difficulties and problems were just dismissed and not properly assessed. So I think that's why we're seeing a lot more late diagnosis and so on. And, you know, I think Prince William's right, but, you know, it would do all of us good if we could all be a little bit kinder to each other. And I think there's a lack of understanding in what ADHD and what autism mean. And even though it's not, you know, something that is putting your life at risk in the immediate term, it is something that has major consequences for how you live your life. And I don't think there's an understanding of that, you know, even sometimes among healthcare professionals as well, that it's kind of sort of overlooked as, oh, you know, it's the sort of, it's the popular, you know, thing to be diagnosed with whenever.
17: Yeah. Well, because people sometimes claim that there might be benefits attached.
19: Yeah, but that's not always the case. I think there's, you know, that's the same with anything. You know, we always hear that, you know, benefits are the root cause of any of these things. The same applies with other conditions as well. But I just think that the education around neurodiversity isn't what it could be. And, you know, I sort of don't buy into this whole idea that there's something sort of amiss there. I think it's genuine difficulties that people are experiencing, and this idea that you would just sort of, you know, pull up your socks and, you know, move on and deal with it, and it's a modern era issue for younger people, I think is wrong, because I think, and I know that, you know, it has a major impact on, you know, a lot of people when they receive a diagnosis, they reflect back maybe on decades of how their life might have been different.
17: Yeah.
19: Because of the way the brain works and what it experiences.
17: Thanks, Amanda. I'm just wondering, Joe, whether the Prince of Wales words are going to fall on fertile or thorny ground. I feel that because of the shift, particularly online, but also in political spaces, there's a hardening of attitudes, and his words are now going to fall on more thorny or stony ground than fertile ground. People are shifting away a little bit. They don't want to hear this so much.
18: I think, sadly, Henry, you're right, because I think what Prince William is saying, as Amanda's just said, it's about being kind. And the problem with the you know, the increase in medicalization and diagnosis is sometimes that is the only way people can get support. Now, if we were all a little bit more supportive and kinder to each other, maybe people wouldn't get to that state of desperation where they need to go and seek some sort of diagnosis and that medicalisation in order to get some basic help. But, you know, we've seen it time and time again with cuts to services, you know, whether it's mental health or community or charities and things like that. But I think you're right, Henry. Unfortunately, I think it will fall on deaf ears to a large extent, but it wouldn't hurt any of us just to take a breath every now and again and just say hello to somebody, you know, just speak, communicate.
17: Exactly. Let's finish on a subject on which I think we can coalesce, concur. Dame Judi Dench is a national treasure, even if on the front page of The Times, where she positively glows. She says, I don't want to be called that. It's a term she loathes. What would you say, Amanda? Is Dame Judi a national treasure? And if she is not your national treasure, who is?
19: I think that Judi Dench is beautiful. You know, whenever you look at her, she looks like a human person. Like, she's an actress, so her face has to move. And I think there's been a sort of shift with people sort of having tweakments and procedures and so on.
17: Tweakments, I like that.
19: Yeah, and I think, you know, if that makes you feel better, then that's fine. But I think there's too much emphasis on it. So for someone so talented, just to be entirely herself, I think is brilliant. And I'd imagine that while she might reject the idea of being a national treasure, that she probably is. Like, she's immensely talented and impressive woman. And, you know, I think the older I've got, the more I get to appreciate people who aren't necessarily viewed by others necessarily as traditional treasures and so on. But I think someone like Miriam Margolyes would venture into the sort of treasure category, because she's, you know, uniquely herself. And on this island, I have a soft spot for the actor Brendan Gleeson, but I'd imagine that he would reject sort of treasure.
17: He probably would if you look at the roles he plays, but he's phenomenal. He's phenomenal, Brendan Gleeson. I think his son is also a good actor as well. Joe, who is your national treasure if it's not Dame Judi?
18: I would actually, I've been thinking about this. I mean, in the acting world, I would go for Ian McKellen, would probably hate to be called a national treasure. Mm-hmm. But actually, I think somebody who has done so much for all age groups and for so many people across such a creative life is Michael Morpurgo. I think he's a brilliant writer. He's a brilliant, you know, he brings things to life, and he does an amazing stuff with his farm and engages with people. And that's
17: brilliant.
18: Good.
17: Michael Morpurgo. Fantastic. Joe Phillips, Amanda Ferguson, thank you very much.
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11: Good morning. This is Mark Tyler with the Times Radio News. Northern Ireland Secretary Sir Chris Bryant has banned a unionist parade at the centre of a standoff in Portadown. Orange Order members had been given permission to march down the predominantly nationalist Garvaki Road for the first time in almost 30 years. It never went ahead. Among those against it is Sinn Féin's First Minister Michelle O'Neill.
0: I would question, really genuinely question, why anyone in the Orange Order or within political unionism thought that it was a good idea to open up this gaping wound that is Drumcree and the Garvaghy Road.
11: Donald Trump says Russia will provide the American and global marketplace with nearly 5 million US tons of diesel after a phone call with Vladimir Putin. US President said the first tranche, comprising 300,000 tons, will be released immediately. There's been widespread condemnation of Pentagon plans to live stream the execution of a former army major who shot dead 13 people in Texas. The UN says the suggestion Nidal Hassan's death by firing squad could be made public is abhorrent. Andy Burnham has rejected a plea from the health secretary for more money for NHS pay. The Times reports that Yvette Cooper requested hundreds of millions of pounds in extra funding from the Treasury for a pay deal for nurses and to free up resources for frontline care. The PM and the Chancellor, John Healey, have told her that the pay rise will have to be funded within the NHS's existing budget. And the business secretary has warned that Labour will lose the support of working class people if it pursues net zero at the expense of British jobs and industry. In an interview with The Times, Jonathan Reynolds says Britain must not meet its climate change targets by importing cheap Chinese electric vehicles to the cost of domestic car manufacturers. All the sport now with Hugo Chambray.
1: England's Lionesses have beaten Greece 3-1 away in their first leg of their World Cup semi-final playoffs. Georgia Stanway, Maya Letizia and Alessia Russo scored for Serena Wiegmann's side with a return leg in Leicester on Tuesday. It's understood Manchester City held early stage settlement talks with the Premier League before the verdict on financial charges was published. Those talks fell through as City wouldn't acknowledge any wrongdoing. Ahead of a heated trip to Anfield on Sunday, Enzo Maresca says his side are focusing on the controllables on the pitch and not their Premier League charges. Looking ahead to Liverpool versus Man City, the home team will be without Alexander Isak and Cody Gakpo, who both picked up injuries during the international break. In Gallagher Prem Rugby, Prince Harry was in the stands as Leicester managed a bonus point win at home to Gloucester, and Australian batter Nick Maddison has set the unfortunate record for the longest duck in Test cricket. Maddison has returned to the Test side after a battle with testicular cancer. He faced 33 balls in South Africa for no runs. There's more at thetimes.com.
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2: From the Times and the Sunday Times, this is The Story. I'm Manveen Rana. Forty years ago, on April the 26th, 1986, in the dead of night, in a part of the world that was then the Soviet Union, a frantic phone call was being made. A woman calls the military fire station and asks what's burning. The man tells her there's been an explosion in the main building between the third and fourth blocks. Are there people involved, she asks. Yes, he replies. Tell our personnel, tell everyone, tell the whole officer call. Something had clearly gone very wrong at the Chernobyl nuclear power plant. But despite the catastrophic nature of the emergency, the rest of the world was kept in the dark. But the damage soon began to spread.
3: A radioactive cloud headed north across Poland today and into Denmark, where radiation levels were five times normal, to Finland, six times normal, to Norway, up 50%, and Sweden, illegally high.
2: And yet, still no word from the Soviets, apart from outright denials on state TV that anything was wrong.
4: А это само здание станции. Как видите, огромных разрушений.
5: And here is the power station building itself. As you can see, there is no massive destruction of the kind the Western media keeps harping on about. Only the one block is damaged. All of the production facilities, the neighboring buildings, and the power transmission towers remain intact.
4: Все производственные постройки, соседние здания.
2: It wasn't until 2 days later that the world began to learn the truth.
8: There has been a nuclear accident in the Soviet Union, and the Soviets have admitted that it happened. The Soviet version is this. One of the atomic reactors at the Chernobyl atomic power plant near the city of Kiev was damaged, and there is speculation in Moscow that people were injured and may have died.
2: As we now know, it was one of the worst nuclear accidents in history. There's still a 30-kilometer exclusion zone in Chernobyl to this day. And that's not the only cover-up that Russia has become known for. They hid public health emergencies, including the release of anthrax and smallpox, and even hid an outbreak of foot and mouth disease. And now, questions are being asked about another incident.
9: The World Health Organization is calling for transparency and more information from Russia after the death of a young laboratory worker.
2: A 28-year-old researcher from a highly classified lab in Siberia is dead. And it's rumored that what killed her was the world's most deadly form of plague. The White House says it's watching the situation closely and wants Russia to release more information.
10: Has Russia been sharing enough information on the situation in Siberia, and has the U.S. requested more?
12: They're sharing it a little bit with our people. We expect them to share it a lot with our people.
2: So what do we now know about what actually happened in Siberia? And how worried should we be about the risks of this spreading? The story today, plague in Russia.

0: Plague is a very ancient disease. It's many thousands of years old. It's never really gone away.
1: Rhys Blakely is our science editor here at The Times.
0: Cases are reported every year, mostly in Democratic Republic of Congo and Madagascar, but there are also reliably half a dozen cases reported each year in the United States, for example. And these are what you might call sort of natural infections. The disease is circulating in wild rodents and it jumps into humans. It is far more unusual to hear about an infection from a laboratory, but accidents do happen. And we see them from time to time, for example, in the UK. So, for instance, in 2023, the virus that causes polio escaped from the University of Leeds into the sewage system, probably when somebody flushed a sample down a sink. In 2007, there was a foot and mouth disease outbreak in the UK, which cost tens of millions of pounds to contain, and it was traced back to the government's Pierbright laboratory in Surrey. And if you go all the way back to 1978, you find, sort of quite remarkably, I think, that the very last recorded smallpox death in the world was of a lady called Janet Parker, and she appears to have picked it up from a laboratory at Birmingham University.
1: Horrifying to think how often it happens, really. Rhys, we'll talk about the lab a bit more in a moment. Before we do, though, just set out what we know about this particular case.
0: Details are limited at the moment, I think, but we do know that last week, Daria Shapilova, a 28-year-old employee at the Irkutsk Anti-Plague Research Institute of Siberia and the Far East, reportedly died after developing pneumonia. Local media has said that she might have been exposed to the bacterium that causes plague, and that pneumonic plague might have been the cause of her death. And some reports say that she accidentally broke a tube that contained the bacteria that causes plague on September the 25th.
1: I mean, a lot of that sort of comes from local reporting. How much of it is verified?
0: We know that she's dead. We don't know the exact facts on the other details. But we do know that other workers have been placed into quarantine and have been under observation. You know, this report about a test tube or some sort of tube shattering and the person being infected via that route, you know, I've spoken to people who work in these kind of laboratories. They say that doesn't really make sense. You'd expect there to be other sort of measures inside that laboratory that would stop that from happening. You know, the person would be wearing protective equipment. They might be handling such a tube in a kind of case. Just overall, it just doesn't quite sort of smell right to them.
1: It's interesting that the reports talk about either pneumonia or pneumonic plague being the cause. Pneumonic plague sort of sounds like the sort of thing you'd find in history books. Just remind us, what exactly is it?
0: All plague is caused by a bacterium called Yersinia pestis. Pneumonic plague occurs when that bacteria infects the lungs. So the early symptoms include fever, weakness, headache, respiratory illness. So one potential problem is that these can resemble other infections, you know, a cold or influenza. But with pneumonic plague, patients can deteriorate very rapidly. When we think of the plague, we often think of the Black Death. That's a disease that killed millions in the 14th century. Something like 50 million people died across Europe, according to some estimates. This is a different form of plague. Black Death was mostly bubonic plague. That's when the bacteria circulates through the lymph system of the body. It's much more common, but probably less serious than pneumonic plague. It spreads less easily.
1: This is more serious than bubonic plague.
0: Well, pneumonic plague passes from human to human. Bubonic plague has to go via a flea. It lives in small rodents. Rats are the famous ones you hear about, and you have to be bitten by an infected flea. Pneumonic plague is different in the respiratory droplets. So when you cough or sneeze, it can be spread from person to person via those sneezes.
1: So it's more contagious, more easier to spread than bubonic plague. Is it as deadly?
0: The kind of case fatality rates are unsure for pneumonic plague. The reporting isn't very good very often. So what I can see on the WHO's analysis is that when it's not treated, pneumonic plague is very bad news. It's almost always fatal. Once you develop symptoms, pneumonic plague can kill you in something like 18 to 24 hours. If you get quick, prompt treatment, which involves antibiotics, then you've got a 90% chance of surviving.
1: As you said, there are other people from this Siberian lab who are now in quarantine. Is there a danger that it's been passed on?
0: Well, what we've heard via the WHO from Russia is that there has been no sign of any sort of infection, either from the person who died or from her contact so far. So the noises that Russia are making are really quite reassuring at this point. There is obviously the issue that Russia has got a bit of a track record at not being entirely transparent and frank about these kind of incidents. But on the face of it, at the moment, there isn't too much reason to be alarmed.
1: Antibiotics do seem to be successful in treating plague, as you say. Are there strains, though, that are becoming antibiotic resistant?
0: This is the one wrinkle, I suppose, in the kind of optimistic case, is that there are some scientists who are worried about antibiotic-resistant strains of plague. The other thing is that we know that plague is being part of bioweapons programs around the world, so that people have tried to work to weaponize this bacteria. So, yeah, there certainly is a chance that there'll be sort of resistant strains circulating out there.
1: How common are labs like this? And, you know, where do they tend to be?
0: So increasingly common, I think, is the answer. The terminology is CL4 and CL3 labs. Those are the facilities that work with the nastiest pathogens. It's about 34 countries across the world have now got CL4 labs. It's about 110 facilities in total. What we've seen in recent years, and what has been a cause for concern, is that we're seeing, number one, more facilities that are supposed to be able, equipped to handle the nastiest bugs. We're seeing them in less developed countries, countries where you might not expect them to have the same levels of expertise. We've also seen a trend towards these kind of facilities being close to or in large cities. And that's something that worries people, just because if something were to escape, then the chances of it spreading very widely, very quickly are obviously amplified.
1: Rhys, you've done a very good job of sort of reassuring us. How much risk is there to us, though, from this death? I mean, you know, you can obviously fly directly from Siberia to places all over the world. How exposed are we?
0: What we've seen at the moment is, you know, neighbouring countries, Kazakhstan, Kyrgyzstan, Uzbekistan, Mongolia have said that they're on alert. We've heard President Trump say that the US is monitoring the situation, is ready to help Russia, and he'd had a call scheduled with Putin to discuss it. I think if you take the question in the abstract, then the danger of something escaping from a lab and then spreading around the world is a very serious one, and we should not be relaxed about it at all. I think that there's a good case for us to be spending more on the kind of surveillance of nasty bugs around the place. There's an extremely strong case for countries like Russia, China, and others to be far, far more transparent about the kind of work that they're doing.

0: where we are and what level the risk is at.
1: My name is Mark Bennett. I'm the foreign correspondent for The Times. I worked for the paper in Moscow for many years until the invasion of Ukraine by Russia in 2022, when I left.
2: Mark's the expert we turn to when it comes to all things Russia. He lived in Moscow and reported on the country for decades.
1: The last death from the plague in America was in New Mexico in June. And before that, it was in Arizona in 2025. So, I mean, it's not unprecedented for people to die of the plague in the 21st century. But in this case, you just immediately become suspicious that the Kremlin isn't going to tell the truth and they will never find out what's going on, and that there's going to be a cover-up, because cover-ups, it's the Russian playbook, basically. I mean, it's just deny everything and hope it goes away.
2: It didn't help that the official versions we were hearing did seem to keep changing. I mean, just talk us through how the authorities in Russia have dealt with this. What have they been telling us?
1: Yeah, I mean, this is usually the case when something dramatic happens. We get relatively lower level officials making statements that they possibly haven't coordinated with Moscow, and then they get shouted at and they just frantically delete or retract their statements. For example, the head of the Buryatia region, which neighbors the Irkutsk region, said at the weekend that a woman, he didn't actually name her, but had died of the plague. And he later edited this to add the word possibly died of the plague. And then there was a warning from local officials to avoid all travel to Shelikhov, which is where the hospital, where the lab technician died. They actually said because of unconfirmed reports of a plague. But then this warning was also removed. And then we had multiple Russian Kremlin-controlled media newspapers removing all references to the incident. For example, Izvestia, which is a well-known Russian newspaper, published an article saying that a criminal case of negligence leading to death at the research center had been instigated. Then it was just deleted and it's gone. So there was clearly a cover-up. It doesn't mean that there is the plague. It could just mean that they were told by the Kremlin to stay quiet about it until they knew what was going on.
2: I mean, that is extraordinary, to go from a position where they're warning nobody should travel to this area because there's a case of the plague to...
1: Suspected,
2: but to all of the mentions of it in the media just being wiped off the internet. Has the Kremlin actually talked about it publicly? Have they addressed it?
1: Well, the Kremlin's official line is that people shouldn't listen to rumours. Russia's public health watchdog has said that there's no danger of an epidemic, that there's no link to Daria Shipalova, who's the lab technician who died. There's no link between her death and her workplace. And kind of confusingly, they said that she had been vaccinated, so she was immune to the harmful substances, dangerous substances that she was working with. So it's all rather unclear. There's a very good Russian independent website called Ludi Baikalik, People of the Baikal, which retains kind of anonymous journalists on the ground, and they've been talking to people there, and they've reported that, for example, FSB officers, which is the Russian security service, accompanied the ambulances, which were taking around 200 people who had been in contact with Shipalova, to hospital for quarantine, that the deceased woman's house was visited three or four times on a number of occasions by people in gas masks who sprayed it and just said there's a dangerous infection here. So lots of things like that. One sign that something at least potentially catastrophic was happening was that Anna Popova, who's the head of Rospotrebnadzor, which is the Russian public health watchdog, flew to Siberia, to the Irkutsk region, for an emergency meeting at the weekend. So it seems that Russia was at least taking seriously the possibility that this was an outbreak of the plague, because Popova tends not to get on planes and fly to places where nothing's happening or where it's just an isolated case.
2: Mark,

0: Kremlin doesn't have a reputation for being particularly transparent with stuff like this. You lived there for many years. I remember talking to you during COVID. I mean, how does that affect the Russian population?
1: I would say the majority of people kind of tend to essentially distrust what Russian officials are telling them, but they distrust even more what the West is saying. The opposition supporters, and they have a saying that if Dmitry Peskov, who is the Kremlin spokesman, denies it, then it means it's true. Of course, many people are very skeptical of what the authorities are saying, because Russia, the Soviet Union, has a long history of cover-ups.
0: Just remind us of some of the big ones, of why there is this level of distrust.
1: The one that everyone knows is the explosion in 1986 at the nuclear power plant in Chernobyl. And then if we're talking about kind of medical cover-ups, the main one in the Soviet era was in 1979, when there was an outbreak of anthrax in Yekaterinburg, which is a city in Urals region, which killed more than 60 people. It later emerged that anthrax spores had escaped from the lab because technicians have forgotten to replace a filter, and they'd literally just blown out of the lab. The Soviet authorities said the deaths were caused by people eating tainted meat who had been infected with anthrax. But it wasn't until 1992, after the collapse of the Soviet Union, that President Yeltsin admitted they had been caused by the military, basically. Just by chance, because of the direction of the wind, they didn't fly towards Yekaterinburg, which is a major Russian city. So that could have potentially killed tens of thousands of people. And more recently, when we're talking about cover-ups, in the same region, the Irkutsk region of Siberia, where the suspected plague outbreak has occurred, officials were also accused of hushing up an outbreak of foot-and-mouth disease among cattle.
0: Mark, you were there during COVID. You know, given this history of cover-ups, how did the Putin administration, how did they cope with that moment?
1: I mean, the reaction of Russian officials to coronavirus kind of ranged from the absurd to the sinister.
2: Behind the face masks, two stressed out Russian doctors struggling in this country's coronavirus pandemic. We haven't got enough protection gear, the one on the right complains on social media. Now he's fighting for his life after falling mysteriously from a hospital window. But he's not the only Russian doctor recently silenced by a suspicious window fall. In fact, he's the third.
1: The Kremlin just kind of fiddled statistics to make the death toll appear lower than in the West, because it's very important to Putin to prove that Russia is superior. I mean, even though excess death statistics were showing that something was going on.
3: We're seeing absolutely no sign of that pandemic in Russia slowing down. In fact, it seems to be expanding at one of the fastest paces of any country in the world. More than 10,000 new cases identified in the past 24 hours.
1: But of course, during all this, whilst ordinary Russians were just being told, yeah, get on with your lives, like open up the shops again, everything's okay, Putin was holed up in his virus-proof residence near Moscow, which had disinfectant tunnels. These are literally tunnels that people had to walk through, and disinfectant was sprayed on them. People were having to go into isolation for 14 days before they were allowed to sit at the end of a very long table from him. So, yeah.
0: He personally takes these things seriously, even if that isn't reflected in what the Kremlin's saying. Given that history of cover-ups and a lack of transparency, do you think we're hearing the whole truth now? How worried should we be?
1: I mean, it's important, I think, to note that while some hospitals and maternity wards were placed into lockdown, this hasn't been extended. There's no lockdown on streets, for example. But also taking into account that the plague kills people very quickly, I think if there was something going on, we would see people dropping dead on the streets of Irkutsk. So I'd say at the moment we don't need to panic, but we still don't know what happened. There's been reports that the equipment at the lab is kind of very old, dated from the Soviet period, and kind of prone to accidents and leaks. So there's always a possibility that something could happen in the future, right? I mean, there's just no transparency at all. I don't think the world's on the verge of a new Black Death. I mean, I think we can rule that out, fortunately. But I don't think we should trust everything Moscow is telling us or not telling us about exactly what happened.

0: That was Mark Bennetts, foreign correspondent at The Times, and before that, Rhys Blakely, our science editor. The producer today was Olivia Case. The executive producer was Harry Stott. Sound design was by Dave Creasy, and theme composition was by Mal Aceto. If you can, do leave us a review wherever you get your podcasts, and if you have any questions about this or any other story, do drop us a line to thestory@thetimes.com. Thanks for listening. We'll be back tomorrow.
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6: 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Ponder over the word simmer for a second. Almost a whisper, isn't it? 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
8: Good morning, this is Mark Tyler with the Times Radio News. The Northern Ireland Secretaries banned a contentious Drumcree parade. Sir Chris Bryant says it's not a decision he's taken lightly. Unionist Orange Order members had been given permission to march down the predominantly nationalist Garthaki Road in Portadown, but after blocks by residents, it never went ahead. Jamie Bryson is a loyalist activist.
9: I have received over 1,500 abusive calls, over 280 now, voicemails, many with threats to kill, to murder me, my family, people around me, and things have just reached a level now where it's totally unacceptable.
8: Ukraine's president has criticised a deal done between Russia and the US to immediately supply the American and global market with 300,000 tonnes of diesel fuel. Volodymyr Zelensky says it's a gift to Vladimir Putin. Announcing the agreement with more to follow, Donald Trump says it'll lower prices for farmers, ranchers and truckers. With some context, here's Sky's US correspondent Mark Stone.
10: Why is he doing it? Very simple. He is doing it because he wants to win the midterm elections. It is quite clear that energy prices, specifically diesel prices, are through the roof at the moment as a consequence of his war in the Middle East.
8: Officials in the United Arab Emirates claim a Fly Dubai pilot planned to crash a passenger plane into Ben Gurion Airport in Tel Aviv. The UAE's Attorney General said the plan was inspired by the 9/11 attacks, and the suspect had used two previous flights to Tel Aviv to survey the routes and the airports. The United Nations says plans to live stream an execution in the US are abhorrent. It's warning the public killing of former army major Nidal Hassan could violate prohibitions against torture. He's set to be put to death in December at the Fort Hood military base in Texas, where he killed 13 people in 2009. Military justice lawyer Eugene Fidel suggests that the legal avenues haven't been exhausted.
4: Habeas corpus proceedings take a very long time. If Major Hassan goes to federal court, he will outlive the Trump administration. The next administration may be no more friendly to him than the Trump administration is, but he will be alive when President Trump leaves office.
8: Law professor Dan Mara says the case will end up in the Supreme Court.
11: He might make an Eighth Amendment cruel and unusual punishment argument. But this question of whether a public execution would violate that right has never been addressed by our Supreme Court. So it would be a novel issue. I don't know how they would rule. It would be based on evolving standards of decency.
8: Pro-Palestine marches will be taking place in central London to mark the third anniversary of the beginning of the war in Gaza. Around 10,000 people are expected to go along, with counter-demonstrations also planned. Andy Burnham has rejected a plea from the Health Secretary for more money for NHS pay. The Times reports that Yvette Cooper requested hundreds of millions of pounds in extra funding from the Treasury to pay for a deal for nurses and to free up resources for frontline care. The PM and the Chancellor, John Healey, have told her that the pay rise will have to be funded within the NHS's existing budget. The business secretary has warned that Labour will lose the support of working class people if it pursues net zero at the expense of British jobs and industry. In an interview with The Times, Jonathan Reynolds says Britain must not meet its climate change targets by importing cheap Chinese electric vehicles to the cost of domestic car manufacturers. The UK's consumer watchdog is being asked to investigate drop-off fees at airports across the country. A recent study has found costs have surged by a third since last summer, rising to an average of £7 for a short stay. For a news bulletin when you want it, search for the Times Radio News Briefing on the Times Radio app.
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0: Never ever do what you did.
1: I just thought yours was just a bit mean. You're a bit mean, Hugo.
0: Polly called me mean last week.
1: Well, there you go.
2: I would like to make a grovelling apology.
0: That was just a promise made on a wet night in Dudley.
3: Welcome, welcome, welcome one and all. Welcome to How to Win an Election. I'm Hugo Rifkind, and I'm joined as ever by former Labour insider Sally Morgan. We'll find out whether she thinks my column this week was mean as well.
1: No, I thought it was very thoughtful.
0: It's because it was mean with about people Sally disagreed with.
3: I think we've discussed this before. Oh, you can't talk, you don't exist
1: no,
3: yet.
1: No.
3: I am also joined by Policy Queen, Queen of Grovelling Apologies, Polly McKenzie. Hello, Polly.
4: Hello.
3: How are you?
4: I am full of the joys of spring.
3: Anything you'd like to apologise for yet this week?
4: I don't think so, well, but it's only Thursday.
3: Let's see how we get on. Mm. And Tory peer, Times columnist, and the man who never makes stray remarks on a wet Wednesday in Dudley, it's Danny Finkelstein.
0: Hello, Hugo. Sorry, I know that it annoys you. They've probably worked out, if they listen to our podcast, that I might be present.
3: Yeah, I just feel like I'm controlling this world. You know,
1: I'm trying to control this world.
3: I breathe you into existence by saying your name until I have done.
0: Until Ringo's bonged me in, I can't.
3: Let's not be rude. We're going to talk about the politics of Kemi Badenoch's speech at Conservative Conference. It had a crowd-pleasing policy in the shape of changes to inheritance tax. It focused heavily on the economy. She tried to set the election up as a fight between a traditional Tory party and a traditional Labour party. She also drew a very hard line around any deal with reform, with a personal attack on the character and morality of some of its leading lights. Danny, was this an unashamed pitch to voters in Middle England?
0: Yes. I liked this speech because she basically spent most of it saying things that I agreed with, and I'm always a bit nervous about liking speech on that basis, because obviously people love speeches. It would have been even better if she'd actually mentioned me by name and said how great I was. One of the things that leader speeches often do is talk about how great our local councillors are, because the hall's then full of councillors, and she said how great this conference had been, which was obviously praising everyone who's in the audience, and they really liked that. So, first of all, she's a very good speaker, which is quite notable, and not all political leaders are. Andy Burnham certainly is, and she really is, and that is a big advantage. I thought it was good in terms of setting out the principles. It certainly was an appeal to a certain type of Middle England. So the political strategy of this conference was we're near reform now in terms of polling. We can get past them, but what we need is a percentage of the vote that's going to parties who voted Conservative but now voting Liberal Democrat or Labour. Those people are not ideologically very far from us. We can reach out to those people, get past reform, and then win that portion of reform that's biddable. And that's what that speech was in terms of political strategy. Mm-hmm. Otherwise, it was just actually what she thought. Obviously, there are some big questions about how practical what she suggests is. It had the language of fiscal responsibility, but it was in other ways kind of a bit fiscally incontinent. Mm.
3: Sally, you praised Andy Burnham last week for being clear about what he believed in, unlike Keir Starmer. Mm. Content aside, would you say the same about Kemi Badenoch?
1: Yes, I think her essay actually was more interesting than her speech,
3: right,
1: or booklet or whatever it was, because I did think that set out her philosophy, really, and I think she would have been better in some ways to stick to really follow that through in the speech. So I thought I understand why she made this somewhat wild policy offers. It sort of is how in opposition you get some attention, I guess. I didn't think they were very coherent, actually. The argument around reform was really interesting, and I do think it's pretty hard to see how she'd move back from that and embrace a deal or a post-election deal with them. I think she's made that more difficult, and maybe she's done that deliberately. But I thought that really was effective, and she believed it. I thought that was very, very effective. I mean, my question is, I thought to an extent she was testing the hall on that, and that was important, and they supported her, and that was really important. But I think beyond that, for me, she was solidifying her position, strengthening her position, being very clear that she's absolutely in control of the Tory party. And I thought that was like watching Andy Burnham the previous week. I mean, they are in control of their parties, and I think that's really interesting. So I think she did that very successfully. I mean, I've seen the headlines about, you know, it was a brilliant pitch to Middle England. I'm sceptical about that personally, because I think it's a pitch to a very particular part of Middle England, which Danny has just identified. But it's not Thatcher's Middle England. I mean, I remember the period when, I don't know, the Pennine seats were marginal, the M25 belt, the new towns were marginal. This was a pitch for me to Buckinghamshire, Wiltshire, you know, it was a pitch into
0: you've
1: the...
0: You've got to have that first.
1: You've got to have that, except then, why is she excluding the very Conservatives who appeal most to those people? So that's the incoherent bit to me. I understand, I know you'll say, Danny, because you've said before, I know you'll say, well, that's because she's got to be absolutely clear that she's moved on and she's got to be clear what she stands
0: also,
1: for.
0: No one knows who those people are, so it doesn't...
3: Well, I mean, in specifics, what we're really talking about here mainly is the inheritance tax thing. Polly, I mean, it's expensive. It'll cost £6 billion. The Tories' own numbers say it'll benefit a relatively small number of estates. They say 22,000 in 2030. But you know, if you're someone who is lucky enough to live in the southeast with parents who own a home, it's a huge amount of money.
4: Yeah, definitely. Inheritance tax, one of those really interesting things where certainly if you poll people about it, there is a sense of natural injustice about it. This idea that I've paid my taxes on this money in the first place. Why should I have to pay tax on it again? And, you know, it's often sort of criticised as a tax on love because people are trying to give money to the people that they love. But on the other hand, first of all, actually, the principle of double taxation, money's taxed all the time, right? Like, I have to pay my council tax and also VAT out of money that I've paid tax on as income tax.
3: I pay tax on my salary and then I pay tax again if I choose to buy a packet of fags.
4: Precisely that. And so,
3: which I
4: actually,
3: don't,
4: there, isn't, there is no principle against double taxation. That's completely a fiction. Separately, of course, most estates don't pay inheritance tax at all. And so it's one of those things where certainly if you raise it, people agree with you that it's a bad thing and it feels in principle bad. But actually, they don't spend most of their time thinking about it. We talked about social care last week, about the fact that one of the reasons why it's always been pushed to the bottom of the political pile is that people are in principle in favour of us looking after elderly people during periods of frailty and disabled people during kind of adult working life as well. But most, it doesn't affect most of the people most of the time. It affects you for an acute few years, either for yourself or for your parents. And then after that, it's actually not that important to you. It's just a sort of minor irritation, so it doesn't shift votes. I think that actually inheritance tax is a risks being a bit the same, is that it's an in principle conversation, but it's not a daily irritant. And so therefore, squandering this huge amount of money is a big risk. I presume, though, she's doing it partly to stand against Andy Burnham on this principle of if you're going to fund social care in some way, you're going to need to take money out of assets from people who are elderly or who have died. Personally, I'd like to pay all of my taxes after I've died, but apparently that's controversial. And I can see that turning into a big battle of ideas, actually. We have to remember that, you know, the UK has got this delusional obsession with house prices where we think of it as an asset for us instead of as a cost. House prices have been inflated without anybody putting any work into those houses. It's a form of rent seeking. It's incredibly economically inefficient. And something like £1 trillion will be inherited by quite old people from their more elderly parents, actually sharpening inequalities in a really radical way for the next generation, and mean that if you don't have the bank of mum and dad to help you up the ladder in early life, you will be basically screwed and we will have a kind of bifurcating society. So I actually worry about this idea that protecting inheritance is not something that our leaders should, recognising how controversial it is, actually try to tell a news story to the public about, is that actually we need to do something so that everybody can get a good start in life and spend their frail years in comfort, rather than assuming it's okay if you've got a house and it's not if you don't.
0: People really hate inheritance tax because they're loss averse, and therefore taxes that come as a lump out of money that you've already earned or accumulated, people really hate those things.
3: But you hate them less when you're dead.
0: They do, but that's
4: you also can't vote when you're dead.
0: Right, but this is absolutely crucial, Ari. You don't know when you're going to die. So this is the thing is that people always think, well, if you were to die now, you probably wouldn't be subject to inheritance tax. And that's true. But while people are alive and therefore voting and thinking about this, they don't know when they're going to die. And they can see that it's quite possible that they'll be dragged into inheritance tax. And we can discuss whether people should feel like this. I'm just saying they do.
4: But what I would like is leaders who actually confront that.
1: I agree with you about
4: how people think and feel. Yeah. I just think that the consequences of people thinking and feeling that way are actually pretty harmful to our ability to sustain a consensus across a society which has five generations alive at one time. And if we don't have leaders who confront it and ask us to think differently, we're in trouble. So when I was at Demos, we kicked off a project looking at how you might build a different story about inheritance, did lots of deep kind of focus groups, looking at how you might encourage and enable people to give money to the second or third generation in their own family as a way of enabling more willingness to change things. And I was actually involved in the last couple of weeks in a project being led by the Opportunity Mission at UKRI, who are exploring what it would take to give young people access to a kind of bank of mom and dad that's not their mum and dad, so that people might have that ability to access opportunity unlocking quantities of money in their young years. And what would it take basically for everyone to get an inheritance at 18 when it could change their life? That, I think, is the transformative story that might persuade people to think differently.
3: Do we make a mistake, Sally, in just thinking of this in philosophical big terms? This is just a bung.
1: I think it's a bung to voters in the South East who risk losing to the Lib Dems. That's the side of it that I find really depressing, actually, because I don't think it's about building growth. I don't think it's about moving the country forward. I think it is, how do I make sure that the Tory base is with me so that if the government falls over, I'm in a position to get there?
0: If you call over two Tory, this is like, you can't bung people with their own money, right? This is about...
1: It's counterfactual. That's the whole story of tax cuts.
3: And sorry, but it's not their money, it's their parents' money. Yeah. This is people...
0: This is where, again...
3: I mean this the other way around. Yeah. I'm not saying that, I mean, that's why it should be taken away. I mean, that's why people are thinking, hang on, if I vote Tory, maybe I'll get an extra...
1: That's exactly what they're thinking.
0: This is family money, right? So it's money that's been created by an artificial constraint.
4: We're
0: all in danger of confusing our own views on this with the politics of it. But what is happening here is that you're not perceiving the way that Tories understand the relationship between the state and tax and between families and each other, right? Each one of you has made statements which completely contradict the very essence of what Kemi Badenoch was trying to convey in her speech, which definitely is a philosophical difference. And that is very interesting. And there are plenty of people who think this is just going to do what Polly says, create all this inequality. Tories look at it differently, and at what she's doing is aiming at the quite large number of people who share that view.
1: But Danny, don't you think there's a real difference? I mean, she's trying to sort of take the Thatcher story, and yet there is a world of difference between inheritance tax for pretty high earners, actually, and the general, and you know, and the other bungs that were about high earners. That's very different than council house sales, which was very, very deliberately aimed at a group of voters who were the marginal voters, and Thatcher wanted to represent them.
4: Which was, of course, a bung.
3: Okay.
4: Right?
0: Don't forget, these people are marginal. That was more of a bung, right? But the
1: Lib Dem Tory marginals, aren't they?
3: Firstly, I just think, in thinking that my kids' money, that my money is my kids' money, you're beginning to remind me of my teenagers, is one thing. but more importantly, let's talk about
0: the actual... That's a more interesting observation than a joke.
3: I do want to ask you about just... Never mind whether it's right or wrong. Will it work, right? Because promising to cut inheritance tax, it's got this almost mythical status in our politics because of George Osborne in 2007 when his conference speech nudged Gordon Brown away from calling an election. It's powerful.
0: Yes, I mean, I think a little too much is ascribed. So what happened with that... I've talked about opinion polls before. What happens with opinion polls is that they're also related to your willingness to vote. So if you say things which increase the enthusiasm of people who are going to vote for you anyway, polls will register an increase in the vote. I think that the reason he couldn't hold that election is because he didn't present enough of a change, having, and he probably wouldn't have done that well if he had had the election. His calculation was possibly right. But yes, inheritance tax is pretty unpopular, and it's quite unpopular with the sort of people who might be tempted to vote Conservative. And possibly, and this is very interesting, Reform opposed it because yes. it's not so popular with the sort of Tories Precisely. Who vote Reform. Yeah. But this yeah. is going after a different group of people.
1: But are they big enough?
0: Sorry?
1: Are they big enough?
0: Well, they're big. They're certainly. What the calculation, I think, is that they are big enough to carry the Conservatives back to becoming the bigger party of the right. And then, to some extent, the set of political gravity will pull a bit more.
3: Mm. Yeah. Okay. Look, the speech in general. I wrote my column in the Times in part about the speech. How about how we're in this sort of bizarre position at the moment, where the leaders of the Tories and Labour are both fixated on the end of the 70s, on the era of Margaret Thatcher. For Burnham, it's where it all went wrong. For Badenoch, it's where it went right, and she wants to get back to that. Why are we stuck then? Why are we having a conversation, Sally, about 40, 50 years ago?
1: Yeah, I think that's a very fair point. I mean, I don't like it, personally. It's not where... I wish both of them had at least significant sections in their speech about how the world's changed and how Britain's changed and where we've got to go.
3: You said that about Burnham last week.
1: Yeah, I felt the same about Kemi. I actually thought she missed an opportunity to grab the future because I thought it was pretty backward-looking. And I also think it's one of those speeches that you came... you watch it, you think, that was pretty impressive. But seriously, does she think that Lib Dem voters in... near the Thames that think that it's a good idea if water's taken under public control that it's reprivatised? I can't see it. So I'm not sure that when you really dig into it, I think it was the sort of speech that would have worked really well just before an election, actually, because there wasn't the time to dig into it. I think this far out, there's a lot more time for scrutiny.

0: Some of the most powerful parts that people really sat up and noticed were about Reform UK. She said, "We are not uniting with that." She also said, "I don't want to live in a country run by people who threaten journalists, call veterans traitors, and debate whether my mixed-race children are English." Danny, you've been writing about how Badenoch's background affects her politics. What did you make of it?
1: Well, I thought it was a very interesting thing. I mean, as it happens, it was not really what I was getting at when in my article about her background. It was coming from the chaos of Nigeria and also how similar some of her political attitudes were to my dad's. They wouldn't have agreed on everything, to be honest, but she became an engineer in the same way that he did, and I'm just very interested by that. But clearly, you know, and because what Suella Braverman said about Englishness affects me as well, that resonated very deeply with me. I don't really want somebody who's debating whether I'm English to become, again, a senior government minister. Yes, I was very uncomfortable when she did it in the Conservative Party. And actually, you know, I think it was one of the reasons why she ended up being pushed out and then eventually leaving.
0: Did you notice that Kemi Badenoch herself did not claim to be English? She said she was British. So I thought, I'm making a comment on whether she's right or wrong, but I thought there was something interesting in as regards to herself. She almost seemed to be inadvertently agreeing with the Suella Braverman point that as somebody who was of,
1: yes, it's
0: of,
1: interesting.
2: Don't you think when people come to Britain on their whole, they think they're coming to Britain, probably rather.
0: Well, she was born
1: so
0: here.
1: Weirdly, yeah, no, Suella family, Braverman family, can call herself what she wants.
0: That's the point. Yeah,
1: but what I don't want her to do is start debating whether I'm English.
2: Yeah, I agree.
0: Yeah, 100%.
1: You know, she can really do that. I happen to think she very strongly that she is English, and by saying that she isn't, she's opening a debate that's extremely difficult for everybody else who comes from my background, and it's a very unconstructive debate that Reform, you know, she's obviously a leading figure, they're opening deliberately. It's interesting that Richard Tice is very touchy about it, as if it was completely irrelevant. I'm afraid it just isn't, and she exposed that very well.
0: Polly McKenzie, am I English?
3: If you want to be.
0: Thanks,
3: but I also think, I mean, it's funny because...
0: I'm not, but it's fine.
3: the words can have multiple meanings, right? And so, of course, there is some kind of, I don't know, a version of Englishness, which is around some kind of course, pretty mongrel identity over hundreds and hundreds of years. But of course there is. But it also is perfectly capable of being a civic identity in the same way as, say, Scottish is. You know, like, I don't know, Ayesha Hazarika, presenter on Times Radio. I think even some of the people who are like, oh, no, English is an ethnic identity, would be like, oh, but Scottish isn't. But then Scottish is as well. These things are multiple meanings. People, you should use the words that make sense for them. And of course, there is such a thing as people who are white Anglo-Saxon and can trace their heritage back to 1,000 years. And maybe it's useful for us to be able to, like, I don't know, have a word for that. But the idea that those are the people who have the total preserve on what it might mean to be English is absolutely, like, completely for the birds, in my view.
0: In the end, are the French football team French? If they are French, then this is all nonsense, isn't it? But what are Reform voters going to make of this? We've got to remember David Cameron, you know, referring to UKIP as fruitcakes, loonies, and closet racists. Kemi Badenoch was not a lot nicer about Reform.
2: No, she went further than I expected. Mm. I thought her stuff on race, I was really pleased to hear it, and you know, there's a bit of me that just thinks, oh, for heaven's sake, across the mainstream parties, if you like, can we return to an understanding of what a modern Britain should be about, and that we've lost. And I think if we can at least come together around that, I think it's really, really important. And the Conservatives being clearly back on that pitch, if you like, for me, was very significant, and I really liked it. I don't know about the Reform voters. I mean, her conference pitch was not to, for me, was not to, it was not to Red Wall Reform voters, was it? It wasn't really to Eastern England Reform voters. She was very clear where she was pitching, and the people she was pitching to would be absolutely, I think, supportive of what she was saying. I think it is much, I think it will be more challenging in Reform areas. But in the end, you know, she's got to have that argument, and she's got to try and peel away those people who recognise that they don't want to be part of what that part of Reform is standing for.
1: But she has a position, which is she's right wing, but she's not populist, right? She's somewhat more right wing than I am on some issues. Sure. But, you know, the bit of her that's not populist is also very important in terms of her political makeup. And the question is, how big a area is that? So, for example, you may say it's clear that both Reform and Labour have left a position for a smaller government party. The question is, how many electors are there behind that position? And I'm not. I think there was an element of calculation about the pitch that she made. But like with Andy Burnham's speech, or indeed Ed Davey, you know, you don't speak for 45 minutes without revealing quite a lot about yourself. Mm-hmm. So, at the bottom,
2: I think
1: of
2: people
1: it,
2: are quite capable of doing that. I think we've had previous leaders of certainly both our parties, Danny, who have managed to do that.
0: Whoever could
2: well,
0: you be
2: really.
0: Thinking of?
2: I don't know. I just think, you know.
1: Revealing. But even when it's an attempt at subterfuges.
2: No, but frankly, we've moved on from Keir Starmer and Rishi Sunak. Sort of, what did they say? You know, I mean, I see what you mean.
1: Yeah. No, but that's different about saying.
0: I just want to pull back a tiny bit to the insult, calling Reform weirdos and drama queens, because we've seen time and time and again that you cannot insult your political enemies without that being turned into an insult on their voters. Basket of deplorables, fruitcakes and loonies, all that kind of stuff. You can imagine, and I would in many respects love to hear it, Nigel Farage standing up and saying to his voters, these people think you're weirdos and drama queens. What do you think about that? It's dangerous, isn't it?
1: She's obviously made a decision in this speech not to pitch us. I think, first of all, she said it because she thinks it. But also, she's not pitching directly to just Reform, the people who are going to vote Reform anyway, because some of those people are going to vote for Reform.
2: Yes. Or Restore.
1: And by the way, there is nobody who thinks that UKIP is not, or Reform or Brexit or whatever it's called at the moment, is not full of exactly these people more than Nigel Farage thinks it. That explains almost everything he's done in his political life that he thinks that.
2: He's also stopped standing up to them in the same way, hasn't he? Because he went through this phase where he was very clear that he wasn't like that, but in fact now he's had to sort of put himself back in the middle of them.
0: Always a pleasure, always an education. Thanks to Sally, thanks to Polly, thanks to Danny. That is it from this week's How to Win an Election. We'll be back with plenty of big ideas, with a sprinkling of small ideas next week, I promise.

0: I thought that I'd seen beauty. Then I sailed where icebergs gleam. I thought I'd witnessed nature, but this surpassed my dream. I thought that I'd known wonder, then sailed beneath these skies. I thought I'd seen the world until I opened my eyes. 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
3: You know, Charlie Bigham says the best things happen when you're not rushing. Take a good marinade. Not much seems to be changing, but quietly, everything is. That's why Charlie rests the chicken for his tikka masala in spiced double cream for so long. Sure, it takes time. But then again, if you're looking for shortcuts, you're in the wrong kitchen. Charlie Bigham's slowly does it.
4: Good morning. This is Mark Tyler with the Times Radio News. Northern Ireland Secretary Sir Chris Bryant has banned a unionist parade at the centre of a standoff in Portadown. Orange Order members had been given permission to march down the predominantly nationalist Garvaki Road for the first time in almost 30 years. It never went ahead. Among those against it is Sinn Féin's First Minister Michelle O'Neill.
5: I would question, really genuinely question, why anyone in the Orange Order or within political unionism thought that it was a good idea to open up this gaping wound that is Drumcree and the Garvaghy Road.
4: Donald Trump says Russia will provide the American and global marketplace with nearly 5 million US tons of diesel after a phone call with Vladimir Putin. US President said the first tranche, comprising 300,000 tons, will be released immediately. There's been widespread condemnation of Pentagon plans to live stream the execution of a former army major who shot dead 13 people in Texas. The UN says the suggestion Nidal Hassan's death by firing squad could be made public is abhorrent. Andy Burnham has rejected a plea from the health secretary for more money for NHS pay. The Times reports that Yvette Cooper requested hundreds of millions of pounds in extra funding from the Treasury for a pay deal for nurses and to free up resources for frontline care. The PM and the Chancellor, John Healey, have told her that the pay rise will have to be funded within the NHS's existing budget. And the business secretary has warned that Labour will lose the support of working class people if it pursues net zero at the expense of British jobs and industry. In an interview with The Times, Jonathan Reynolds says Britain must not meet its climate change targets by importing cheap Chinese electric vehicles to the cost of domestic car manufacturers. All the sport now with Hugo Chambray.
6: England's Lionesses have beaten Greece 3-1 away in their first leg of their World Cup semi-final playoffs. Georgia Stanway, Maya Letizia and Alessia Russo scored for Serena Wiegmann's side with a return leg in Leicester on Tuesday. It's understood Manchester City held early stage settlement talks with the Premier League before the verdict on financial charges was published. Those talks fell through as City wouldn't acknowledge any wrongdoing. Ahead of a heated trip to Anfield on Sunday, Enzo Maresca says his side are focusing on the controllables on the pitch and not their Premier League charges. Looking ahead to Liverpool versus Man City, the home team will be without Alexander Isak and Cody Gakpo, who both picked up injuries during the international break. In Gallagher Prem Rugby, Prince Harry was in the stands as Leicester managed a bonus point win at home to Gloucester, and Australian batter Nick Maddison has set the unfortunate record for the longest duck in Test cricket. Maddison has returned to the Test side after a battle with testicular cancer. He faced 33 balls in South Africa for no runs. There's more at thetimes.com.
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8: Hello and welcome to the interview from Times Tech, our weekly conversation with the people shaping the future of technology. I'm Katie Prescott.
9: And I am Danny Fortson. And this week, I've been speaking to Francis Haugen, friend of the pod, the former Facebook employee who blew the whistle on the company back in 2021.
8: I was going to say, I remember you spoke to her at the time because this was an enormous story when she released thousands of internal documents from Facebook and exposed all of these extraordinary things, which she said were a sort of culture of prioritizing profit over the safety of users. And Mark Zuckerberg, we should say, denied all the allegations that she made.
9: Yeah. And, you know, she ended up testifying in Congress, and there was a series of stories in the Wall Street Journal based on the documents that she purloined. And now that story has now been made into a film called The Social Reckoning, which is really kind of like a sequel to The Social Network, which told, you know, the story of how Facebook first came to be, you know, from young Mark Zuckerberg starting out at Harvard.
8: Gosh, you know, those halcyon days and the way he was portrayed as this forward-thinking entrepreneur, it feels so strange now to think back to that. And I remember how I felt using Facebook for the first time, seeing that film for the first time. And then now, with all of the concerns there are about the impact of social media.
9: Yeah, and this, the timing-wise, just for context, you know, and we talked about it on the pod, Meta just agreed to pay up to $17 billion to settle allegations.
8: Yeah, and agreed to change their product as well.
9: Yeah, they've denied any, like, wrongdoing, but they're like, we're going to pay up to $17 billion. We want the other social media companies to change their practices as well. So that movie comes out this week. So we thought it would be a great time to get Frances back on. So here is my conversation with Frances Haugen. Frances, hi, how are you?
10: Hi, I'm good. How are you?
9: I'm great. Thank you for taking the time. I have lots of questions you may or may not recall, but you and I spoke 3 years ago-ish. You had just come out with your book, which recounted your whole experience coming out as a Facebook whistleblower and kind of getting all of these documents out with your digital camera, working with Jeff Horowitz at the Wall Street Journal, etc. And I wanted to start, now that we are here, well, I think it's 5 years after you first kind of, those stories first ran. We have been talking on the pod a lot about, and I've actually been covering the Meta trial here in Oakland. So I've been kind of, you know, in and out of the courtroom. And I was, obviously, we covered the $17 billion settlement with, I think it's 47 state attorneys general.
10: Mm-hmm.
9: And really about this core idea that you were alleging all those years ago. And it must be said, Meta denies any wrongdoing. They're just like, we're just going to spend $18 billion because it's the right thing to do. But I'd love to just get your sense of, one, that settlement. And is there any sense of vindication of, you know, you were in Congress on 60 Minutes saying these things 5 years ago? And just would love to get your thoughts on kind of where we've got to.
10: I have to say, like, the thing that's been kind of like eye-opening for me about the settlements, because just for your listeners' sakes, I never know how much people have been following them and what level of detail. So we have the AG settlement, we have the school district settlement, which is still underway. So that's a bunch of school districts alleging they had to pay more for security and counselors and tutoring because of disruptions from social media. We have individual parents and families of kids who've been hurt, and that's at state levels and at federal levels. So there's a bunch of court cases that have not completed yet. And then there is this multi-state lawsuit that has completed. Yeah. And in the process of just the lawsuits that have wrapped, a lot of exhibits have been released to the public. And when I came forward, maybe only 10% of the documents I brought out were about kids. So we're talking thousands of pages. They were able, because they had those pages, subpoena millions of pages. And we have had released probably tens of thousands of pages into freely available now that court exhibits have been published, or some of the court exhibits have been published. And the stuff that I brought out is nothing compared to what was found once they could actually subpoena. So for example, I brought out stuff on focus groups of people asking kids about their self-perception, their body image issues were impacted by Instagram versus, say, Snapchat, and like talking about comparative differences that, you know, Instagram was worse because TikTok was much more oriented at performance, you know, people doing funny dances, you know, that kind of thing. Snapchat was about faces and like augmented reality, but Instagram was about comparing bodies, like comparing lifestyles. You know, that stuff seems quaint compared to getting to see the internal reporting on like, you know, Facebook was tracking how many people were reporting that they were receiving unwanted sexual messages, right? Like I had nothing that was that juicy. I had nothing that was like that egregious.
9: Yeah. So hold on. So for those who don't remember, and I was rereading kind of my review of your book and our interview that we did, you kind of extracted by basically using a digital camera to take screenshots so you wouldn't get caught.
10: Yep.
9: 22,000 pages-ish of internal research and data around Facebook, Instagram, and these like these research projects, et cetera. What has come out since in all of these cases through discovery in the courts? Do you find that what has come out since stunning or surprising?
10: Yeah. So remember, my focus was on ethnic violence and genocide. The stuff that I had access to on kids was much, much more limited because remember, my focus, like what I worked on inside of Facebook, was foreign agents weaponizing Facebook and using it to hurt people. It was ethnic violence provoked by information operations in African countries in Southeast Asia. Like that was my scope of what I was supposed to be working on. And so I had access to all of it. For kids, you know, the closest I came to kids was helping the threat intelligence team that was working on like child exploitation, like basically hunting the worst of the child predators. I didn't have any business looking at research on mental health impacts of kids. And so the stuff that I was able to access was stuff that either snuck through the cracks. Like there were a couple of reports in there that I thought were quite illuminating. Like for example, there was a user research study that had looked at whole families. So usually user research is done with like just a focus group of kids. They'd actually gone into kids' homes and talked to like all the siblings and talked to the parents and like talked to understand like what is the role of a child on Instagram for bringing their parents on Instagram, for bringing their younger siblings on Instagram. And there were parts of that research that showed maybe a little cravenness in terms of like how kids were perceived, you know, so they would say things like older siblings will tell younger siblings to be careful about what they post because it stays on the internet forever, which sounds like common sense. And they would label that as this is a myth that the marketing team is going to have to debunk because they're telling kids they can't be their authentic selves on Instagram. Right. You know, that's true. It's two different lenses, but that compared to research saying we know it's an ongoing problem that a disproportionate number of the lewd photos that are unwanted are being sent to children and the people sending them are adults. Like that is just like an order of magnitude worse in my mind because it shows like they knew there was a problem, they knew what to do about it, and they chose not to.
9: So when you think about that 17, or it could be 12, it could go up to 17 billion if Meta's rivals kind of agreed to the same changes, right? That was kind of built into this settlement. Are you encouraged or are you like drop in the bucket? This is one of the biggest companies that has ever existed in the history of humanity. And like, this is all just a bit of a bummer because there's still so much bad.
10: So I have to be honest, I think they should have gotten a lot more money. But one of the things that the AGs had to weigh is they could have taken Meta to court and I think probably gotten hundreds of billions of dollars, but Meta would have appealed it. That would probably have been in appeals for years. They might have lost in the Supreme Court. You know, what is the value of a generation of children being woken up in the middle of the night by notifications or like distracted during the school day by notifications versus, you know, like what how much is 5 years worth? And right. I think the way they looked at it, I don't know for sure. Like I haven't had a chance to like pick the minds of the AGs, is they knew that there were more bites of the apple coming. Right. So the school district lawsuits are still coming down the pipeline. They're going to hold out for much, much more money because they know a lot of the table stakes of restrictions. So that's things like you shouldn't be able to distract kids late at night. You should be limited to 2 hours per day. Those things are already baked into the settlement. I have a feeling we are going to see much, much bigger numbers in the future. So for context for your listeners, New Mexico chose not to participate and brought their own case around just one issue, which is child exploitation. They said kids are being trafficked on Instagram and child abuse materials, that kind of thing. And it's just flagrant and inadequate protections are happening. And they've been awarded thus far about $900 million between punitive and rehabilitative penalties. And they can come back for mental health issues and self-harm. So I think it'll be interesting to see how that plays out more holistically, because I do think we are likely going to see even more from the courts.
9: This is the beginning, not the end.
10: This is definitely the beginning.
9: The movie. How weird is it to see yourself portrayed? I remember for people who haven't seen the movie, the thing that stuck with me from the book was this image of you. You're in Puerto Rico. You're still working for Meta. Jeff Horwitz, the reporter, has flown down to Puerto Rico. And you guys are just huddled over your screen and taking photos and getting access to the documents you need to make the best public case possible before you quit, before you leave, before this all comes out. It all felt very kind of dramatic, that kind of tableau. But I'd love to just understand, what do you think of the movie? And how was it seeing that kind of portrayed?
10: Remember, they had to consolidate not just my memoir, but Jeff's memoir and at least one other memoir, which is like over 1,000 pages between all those different books, nonfiction books, into a 2-hour movie. And so I think there are lots of fun things that I put in my book that I think are interesting experiences of the flavor of both what it was like to be inside of Facebook and even just that period of time that, of course, they can't capture at all. But I would say the one of the things that I found the most magical was I don't really ruminate on that period of time. That was a wild, relatively short window that happened 5 years ago, right? But a thing the movie captured really, really well was when I first started working with Jeff, there were things that I knew with high confidence. So there were very specific issues where I was at a minimum, you have to look into this. And they chose slightly different issues to have that initial issue be in the movie than was in reality. But I came in with a pretty tight scope of being this is what I'm most concerned about. And there were other things where I didn't know. There were known unknowns, if you will. And the movie does a really good job of capturing how exciting it was as the puzzle pieces were clicking into place. And suddenly the larger picture made sense. So I think it's a thriller. It's funny. I hope people, especially at the AI companies, watch it and say I can imagine if I was put under unfortunate circumstances and I had to be a whistleblower, I could stand up and do the right thing.
9: You mentioned the AI companies. You know, Meta's an AI company, don't you know? And I'm curious your take, because we've been talking on the pod last couple of weeks about the rollout of these kind of consumer agents like Meta's Muse, this little cuddly, it looks like a navy bean with eyes. Or whatever it is, I don't know. And for then you have Mark Zuckerberg, who's like, you know what? People don't have enough friends. That's one of our big problems, loneliness. We should all have AI friends. And we're creating this thing, right? And I'm just wondering what your take is on this AI moment in which we find ourselves. And particularly around Meta's kind of, it's the new thing, right? Muse, AI, everybody's personal AI, we're all going to have it.
10: There's a running joke about Silicon Valley, where if you have a problem

0: know, we're gonna be in there, you know, we're gonna go to cafes in the metaverse and we're see our friends in the metaverse. Like it's gonna be amazing. Like, you know, this is a man who hasn't been able to walk down the street without getting dirty looks in a decade, more than a decade. You know, when he goes in the metaverse, he can be a cartoon character and no one grimaces at him. But the fact that he can talk about the idea that we're gonna substitute real friends for AI friends. You know, we're gonna go in there and say like an AI friend is an equivalent thing. It's like saying we've given you Soylent. Like, of course you have nutrition. Now you'll get all your vitamins, like all your vitamins and minerals. You're gonna get them every day. Who needs to chew their food? Everything you need, you're gonna get it. And so it's just one of these things where I think one of the things that's really, really powerful about the movie is it goes and it tries to capture a scene of life of what it's like to be Mark, right? Like to be surrounded by people who are completely at your mercy. Right, like because he holds the majority of the votes for the company, like the only opinion that really matters is his. And I don't think he's very used to being challenged in meaningful ways. If Mark believes that life is just as meaningful when your friends are AIs than as when they're humans, that's a huge problem because we do live in a world where it is harder to connect in person. Like saying it is better to just have AI friends than fix those problems is how we get a future that is not a future. It's like a dead end. I think the larger issue I have around how Mark has been addressing AI is when we talk about Dario Amodei, who's the CEO of Anthropic, or even Sam Altman, they at least talk about how to keep their own companies honest. And they talk about having independent auditors embedded inside their companies who get access to all the data, just like they are employees, to help incentivize them to tell the truth. When you talk to Mark about AI safety, he says things like, well, if people think your model's not safe, you should just not release it, right? Or they just came out with new augmented reality glasses, and there are now two models. There's one with a camera, which has been the one people have been complaining about is like creeper glasses. And there's now one without a camera. You can still like get the translation and the maps and access the internet, but there's no camera taking pictures of everything around you. When Mark was asked directly by a reporter, like, oh, like, did you hear the feedback that people are concerned about violating like the privacy of their friends and family? Is that why you now have one that doesn't have a camera? He was like, oh, no. One, no, almost no one does that. Like no one does bad things with our technology. But second, like it's just cheaper. You know, there's always gonna be people who want the cheaper option. And when you take the camera out, it's cheaper. And like the glasses look just like normal glasses. Like it's just, that's why we did it.
1: Is that a response to people who have just said, I am uncomfortable with cameras on people's faces, or I'm uncomfortable with having a camera on my face?
2: No, I mean, we didn't decide to design this in 2 months because some people had some questions a couple months ago.
0: And for me, like when I look at a scenario like that, it's like, so did have people not really given him adequate feedback on like how these things are perceived or like how they're being used out in the world or the impact of it? Or does he not care? And in either of those cases, given that he is one of the big frontier AI companies now, like he is shaping what future we all get to occupy, that the fact we can't answer that question in a convincing way is a problem.
3: Yeah. And I'm curious because, you know, you have this film coming out this week. You have the OpenAI Sam Altman film coming out. Mm-hmm. You have the Elon Musk documentary. You also have the Theranos documentary.
0: And we have Cupertino. Don't forget Cupertino.
3: What's Cupertino?
0: Cupertino is the new procedural, I think on CBS, it might be NBC, but it is about lawyers that take on big tech companies that have hurt people. And the fact that we now believe there's enough ways that big tech has hurt people that we can do a procedural and have like a new
3: episode. A procedural and four or five films.
0: Wild.
3: Like I think, as a technologist, when you started out, is it surprising where we are now? Like, you know, you can kind of have your opinions about Hollywood or whatever, but when you have like this kind of rush of pieces about a thing, it is indicative of something, of power, of culture, or whatever. I'd love to get your sense of, you know, because you've been, I think you went to Olin, is that right? And studied engineering. You know, just the rise of Silicon Valley and what it, the role it has taken in society.
0: So when I was in college, two of my friends were in like one of the first classes of Y Combinator. Right. So they went and like did the whole Y Combinator thing.
3: Famous startup boot camp where Airbnb and a bunch of other companies were formed or initially. Yeah.
0: You would recognize many, many names of companies you regularly use. All came out of Y Combinator. And so I really am of that generation where like, you know, the flowering of the internet and like how exciting Web 2.0 was back in the day.
3: Yeah. And Sam Altman famously ran Y Combinator and really turned it into a really big thing for many years. Yeah.

0: Yeah.
1: And when I went to business school, so I was a very odd one out when I went to business school in 2009, because I had been at Google, I'd gone into the management rotation program at Google, and I had chosen to leave to get an MBA, partially because of the kind of behavior that was depicted on the TV show Silicon Valley. So like Silicon Valley is supposed to be a comedy about, you know, the hijinks of Silicon Valley startups and tech companies. And I watched maybe 4 or 5 episodes and I had to stop because it was not a comedy. It was a documentary and it was just like way too real. And stuff was played for laughs that I had seen done to real people. And it was not funny when it happened to like an actual person. And when I went to HBS, only 10% of the students there had a tech background. Mm. And today, it's over half of them have a tech background at Harvard Business School. Yeah. So the kind of center of mass of like, where do ambitious people go in our economy? Where is the success class located? I think it has shifted from finance and law much, much more to tech. And I think the fact that we are seeing this kind of surge in media right now is symptomatic of the fact that we are in a moment of inflection in our culture, in our civilization, where we have this question of like, how is AI going to reshape very, very basic things about how we relate to each other, how our economy functions? And historically, when we've gone through like similar levels of change, I think the railroads, think introduction of electricity, you know, we could turn to our spiritual leaders, we could turn to our politicians for guidance in interpreting in this moment. And I think both those places we would usually turn for guidance, they've taken on a much less dominant role in our society, at least in terms of how we interpret things. And so in that vacuum, I think art has stepped in and we are turning to Hollywood and saying like, help us interpret what this means. Like, what is this moment we are in? And like, where do we go from here? And I think the good part about that is the first step to imagining a new world or like to getting a new world is imagining a new world. You know, the first step to being angry and wanting change is to know. And so the fact that we're seeing a bunch of documentaries, I think, is a really good thing because it means people are investing the time to package information in a way that is accessible to a broader set of people than is going to be found in a newspaper article or a journal article. And the fact that people are willing to take a bet on it and say, we think there's going to be a hunger to actually consume this is a symptom of how there's a need right now to understand where do we go from here.
2: Right. You know, since you blew the whistle, since you wrote your book, you've been kind of working on this issue. A big tech has just gotten bigger. Meta has just gotten bigger and more powerful. Are you pessimistic? Are you ground down by just the relentless march of a, you know, now it's AI, but like, are you still optimist, a tech optimist? You know, like, what are we getting wrong? And what are you excited about, if anything?
1: So I think those are like very different questions. So like one is this question of like, you know, after having worked on this for 5 years, like, am I discouraged? Like, do I expect to go further? Like, is it worth it? That kind of that vein. And I have the gift that I was a Cold War Studies minor in college. So, you know, part of the reason why I wanted to focus on that time period of history was like, it was just like a magical era where like truly impossible things happened, right? Like if you had talked to anyone in the world in 1900 and been like, will the British leave India? Like no one thought that. Like there were like 100 crazy people in like the Indian National Congress who were like, yes, we will be free. You know, if you'd asked anyone, will the Soviet Union end in like 1960? No one thought that was going to happen. If you had asked people, will apartheid end? No one thought that was going to happen, right? Like the story of the 20th century really is about people imagining a different world and a different world happening. And I think one of the most important things to remember in all those stories is they just took forever. And I'm 5 years in. And because I look at everything with such a long time horizon, you know, I may be talking to you again in 10 years, and that would not be failure to me. And so I am not discouraged at all. And I think the fact that we got the settlement is like a wonderful first jumping off point, because like our legislative system is much, much better at extending things and iterating on things than it is at making new things. And so going from 0 to 1 is hard. Going from 1 to 1.1 is less hard. And we now have, we've gone from 0 to 1. Right. But I think the fact that the AI, like the Frontier Lab CEOs in general, are actively talking about how they should be treated differently. These are all good first steps. And we need to just keep pushing for more.
2: Well, look, let's not make it 3 years until you come on again. But thank you very much. Yeah. And appreciate your time very much.
0: Well, thank you for listening to this episode of The Interview from Times Tech.
2: Please do follow us wherever you get your podcasts or on YouTube so you never miss an episode.
0: And we'll be back next Friday with all of the latest mad, wild, bad.
2: That's good. There's some good. There's some good.
0: Is there? Tech news. Some. That's what we'll bring you.
2: We will see you next week.
0: Bye-bye.
2: Bye-bye.
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21: Good morning, this is Mark Tyler with the Times Radio News. Donald Trump says Russia will provide the American and global marketplace with nearly 5 million US tons of diesel, follows a phone call with Vladimir Putin. The first portion would be just 300,000 tons, which would only satisfy around 13 hours worth of America's demand. It's his latest effort to lower fuel prices ahead of the US midterm elections, but Ukraine's President Volodymyr Zelensky says it's a gift to Vladimir Putin. Economist Anders Aslund has told Times Radio that he agrees.
22: I think it is a gift to Putin. I think President Zelensky is just right. This will do very little to diesel prices in the US or anywhere else. It's not a very large amount. What is important is that President Trump takes this opportunity to break the US and Western sanctions on Russia.
21: There's been widespread condemnation of Pentagon plans to live stream the execution of a former army major who shot dead 13 people in Texas. The UN says the suggestion Nidal Hassan's death by firing squad could be made public is abhorrent. The decision to broadcast the killing has sparked fierce debate, with critics warning it risks turning capital punishment into a public spectacle. Father Sam Sawyer is a Jesuit priest and America Media editor-in-chief.
23: I hope it's raising the question of conscience for people about what are we really trying to accomplish with capital punishment, and particularly this live-streamed execution plan. Official teaching from the Catholic Church opposes capital punishment in all circumstances. It says we don't need it anymore as a way to make society safe. We've got other methods.
21: The contentious Drum Cree parade in Portadown has been banned. The parade's commission allowed it for the first time in 28 years, but it never went ahead because of a two-week standoff. Northern Ireland Secretary Sir Chris Bryant has now stopped members of the Orange Order going along the mainly nationalist Garvaghy Road.
0: I've been trying to find a solution to that standoff. The chief constable of the PSNI got in touch with me and asked me to look at the original determination by the Parades Commission to see whether it should still stand. And I've looked at the changing situation in Portadown, the fact that it's very difficult for that procession to proceed, and I've decided that it's not in the public interest for it to proceed.
21: Pro-Palestine marches will be taking place in central London to mark the third anniversary of the beginning of the war in Gaza. Around 10,000 people are expected to go along, with counter-demonstrations also planned. It's reported that the Prime Minister has rejected a plea from the Health Secretary for more money to fund NHS pay rises. The Times reveals that Yvette Cooper requested hundreds of millions of pounds more from the Treasury for a nurse's pay deal and to free up resources for frontline care. It comes amid warnings that the government will miss its target for waiting times. The PM and Chancellor John Healey have told her that the pay rise will have to be funded within the NHS's existing budget. Roy Lilly is a former NHS Trust chairman.
1: I was always first in the queue if there was more money for the NHS, but I think all of us now realise the economy is in pretty poor shape. There's rows and arguments going on right across Whitehall about, you know, who's the most deserving case. Do we build more prisons? Do we stop people coming in boats? And what are we going to do about defence? And the NHS, you know, always needs more money.
21: The business secretary has warned that Labour will lose the support of working class people if it pursues net zero at the expense of British jobs and industry. In an interview with The Times, Jonathan Reynolds says Britain must not meet its climate change targets by importing cheap Chinese electric vehicles at the expense of domestic car manufacturers. For a news bulletin when you want it, search for the Times Radio News Briefing on the Times Radio app.
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17: Let's ask the big question. Is Zach Polanski, how much trouble is he in? Is he going to have to resign eventually over this?
24: I mean, the Greens, unlike other parties, do give us the treat of an annual leadership election.
17: Welcome to The State of It, the political podcast from The Times and The Sunday Times. I'm Stephen Swinford, the political editor of The Times.
25: I'm Laura Spirit, deputy political editor of The Sunday Times.
24: And I'm Patrick Maguire, chief political commentator for The Times.
17: And today we're going to talk about two things. We're going to be talking about the Holborn and St Pancras by-election. Where does that leave Zach Polanski? Is this the beginning of the end for Zach Polanski? And then we are also going to be talking about everyone coming back to Parliament and the tough reality that is about to face Andy Burnham on about six different fronts, from the budget through to justice system, you name it. It's a very tough autumn that's about to start. But look, let's start with the story of the day. We've woken up to a convincing Labour victory in Holborn and St Pancras. And in a parallel universe, when Keir Starmer, well, this would never have happened without Keir Starmer being Prime Minister, still being Prime Minister, but in a parallel universe, 6 months ago, this was a by-election that Labour could have very well lost, and they haven't.
25: Yeah, I mean, I think for Zach Polanski and the Greens, the defence runs something like, well, you know, it's still our second best by-election performance ever. This seat could now be considered marginal, where it previously isn't. And I think for Polanski facing questions going forward, there'll be a lot of attention that he's trying to draw to the fact that actually, yes, they have fallen from their highs, but perhaps he was the one that saw them reach these highs, and therefore it may not be as apocalyptic as people say. But even so, I think it's important to say that this was just obviously a straightforward defeat for them to Labour. And there was a period in which it would have been seen as extremely plausible that someone like Polanski could have won that seat in recent months. They were unable to do so. And actually, listening to Polanski talking to the BBC on the Today programme this morning, you know, he admitted, yeah, well, no politician that runs in a by-election doesn't want to win. But he was essentially trying to say that a measure of his success was that he felt like Andy Burnham had imbibed some of his language and was talking in the way that he had previously spoken a lot, and that some of those issues are now being used by Labour. But that in itself is not really a key defence of his leadership or a sort of good diagnosis of where he is going to take the party next. And it's clear, not just from this by-election, much more significantly from the party conference at the weekend, that the party is in, his leadership is in very deep trouble.
17: Patrick, I mean, you've written about this morning, but there is obviously a massive switch in their approach to, you know, being an outright party in their own right to being one that is essentially vote green, get a slightly different version of Labour. And that is explicit in the Polanski strategy from conference.
3: Yes, exactly. And the rhetoric from the first half of this year was all about replacing the Labour Party. And for a brief period, I mean, remember Gorton and Denton, that looked plausible, if never quite likely. But you'd have been a fool to rule it out entirely at that point. Now, as you say, he's speaking like the sort of chairman of a Labour-adjacent pressure group, that he's leading an adjunct to the Labour Party that exists to sort of chivvy it into woker, more left-wing positions, more socially conscious positions, which is not what was written on the Polanski tin when so many Green members bought it last year. And it is that, look, to say it's the second best Green by-election performance ever, as he has, the problem is, you know, he set the bar incredibly high, both with his rhetoric and those early electoral performances. And given that these two things, by the way, the big row over the Greens' new policy on Israel, decreeing that Zionism is racism, and all the accusations of anti-Semitism, the resignations, the very public criticism from Green MPs and Green grandees like Caroline Lucas that we've seen, given that the by-election has come so hot on the heels of that row, you know, taken together, it looks like a really, really bad indictment on Zap Polanski's judgment. One, for not grabbing the party by the scruff of the neck during that conference and saying, look, I'm the leader. I know we're a hyper-democratic party, but this is the policy I want. It's only today, after the by-election, that he's clarified after a fashion, and not entirely, you know, not as clearly as he could, that he would have voted against that motion and that he wanted to amend it and that he's now going to try and undo it. And two, running in Holborn and St Pancras in the first place, you know, he sort of had painted himself into a corner rhetorically by saying, oh, I want a London seat. But the one he chose wasn't really well suited to him anyway. Even the local elections when the Greens ran Labour pretty close, you know, it was never looking like a slam dunk in the way that Hackney or Lewisham or somewhere like Lambeth, where, by the way, the Greens lost a council seat to Labour last night as well. You know, Camden, Holborn and St Pancras is not like any of those things. So taken together, it all looks like, you know, it's not a great week for Zap Polanski's judgment. And I think, by the way, it is just a straightforwardly good day. And we can talk about the long-term implications, but it is a good day at least for Andy Burnham, because he can now say, look, fought two parliamentary by-elections, won two parliamentary by-elections, won them against Reform in the North West, the second against the Greens in London. There you go. Back to business as usual. The base, for now, at least that existed in 2024, has been reconstructed.
17: One of the things that's worth reflecting on is how the Greens have changed internally. So our colleagues, Geraldine Scott and Daisy Eastlake, have a really good kind of deep dive into the effective takeover of tranches of the party by the Palestinian cause in particular. There's a group called Greens for Palestine. They've got a load of kind of stuff from inside the group where they are professing and talking about how they don't care about the Green Party, they care about putting the Palestine issue at the top of the agenda. So what happened at conference, where they ended up voting for this very contentious Zionism is racism motion, was actually the product of months and months and months of work by this group within the Green Party. And that is the problem Polanski has got. There's an inherent tension. What he hails as the democratic nature of the Green Party is actually completely changing its identity. So yes, it's cost of living. Yes, it's environment. But the Palestine issue is so strong in that party now. And there are obvious parallels with what happened to Labour, you know, under Jeremy Corbyn. The question is Zach Polanski losing control of his own party?
25: Well, he's caught in a very difficult position because on the one hand, he's been touting this great success of a rising tide of membership over recent months. And yet he's not as pure on this issue as some other people are, insofar as, you know, he's tying himself in absolute knots on the radio this morning when being asked very simple questions about the right to the right for Jewish people to have a homeland, for example. And as Patrick says, his completely conspicuous absence from Brighton on Sunday, he was essentially saying, "Well, look, I couldn't have been there because I was campaigning." I mean, it's like an hour train from London. It would have been extremely easy for him to get to Brighton and to show some leadership on this. And so he's caught in a really difficult position on it. He can't say enough to appease those in the party who would want to see him go even further, who would want to have seen him back that motion in a very enthusiastic way. And yet, equally on the other side, he's having criticism, as Patrick has outlined, from basically every other angle of the traditional Green Party firmament, who are saying, look, this is a really dangerous and divisive motion to have passed. But he can't quite bring himself to condemn that in full terms either.
17: Well, look, let's get down to it, Patrick. Let's ask the big question. Is Zach Polanski, how much trouble is he in? Is he going to have to resign eventually over this? Is this the beginning of the end? And we have some pretty high-profile Greens saying quite vicious things about him. They're suggesting it may be the beginning of that process. What do you think, though?
24: Well, look, I mean, the Greens, unlike other parties, do give us the treat of an annual leadership election. So let's see. It is worth remembering, look, it's been a bad week for Zach Polanski. But, you know, this is still the party that he built. And that is why, as Laura says, this is such a difficult thing for him to resolve. The fact we are having this conversation, we're having a detailed conversation about the Green Party not winning a parliamentary by-election, something that happens, you know, has happened an almost infinite number of times throughout British political history, is a testament to what Zach Polanski has done to the Green Party. You know, the membership is largely his. And, you know, any theory of change for the Green leadership, you know, that runs through members demanding a change and then successfully ousting him would probably imply at this point that they wanted to elect someone who was even purer on Palestine, or, you know, that there are enough traditionalist members to, you know, get them back on the Caroline Lucas, Adrian Ramsey, Ellie Chowns path. But, you know, the very fact of the membership boon after Zach Polanski became, before and after Zach Polanski became the leader, tells us that's pretty unlikely. So look, I think Zach Polanski is probably here to stay for the time being. But, you know, he's built a party that has a bigger base, but a more isolated base. And that is ultimately the problem for the Green Party. And the big risk for them, and it's a risk for anybody in Labour who thinks, you know, they can make common cause with the Green Party, be that through electoral pacts, suggestions of a coalition, also what Andy Burnham is saying about electoral reform. And, you know, Zach Polanski is more disliked than Nigel Farage, if you look at the polling. There is a strong possibility, despite the overwhelming picture of stasis from the vote shares, that there were Tories and other voters on the right who voted for Labour to stop Polanski in Holden and St Pancras. The danger for the Greens now is that they become a sort of reform of the left in terms of other voters' attitudes to them. And by that, I mean that, and you know, they've got an even smaller base than Reform and a more geographically concentrated base than Reform. But do they become the party on the left that everybody wants to vote against to stop if they're within a reasonable, if they have a reasonable chance of winning? You know, now Keir Starmer is not there, more unpopular than anyone else. The risk for Polanski is, outside of about 20 seats, he's the default option to vote against, and people will bend and contort themselves into interesting allegiances to do so. And I think there are lots of Labour people today who are looking at what's happened to the Greens over the past week, saying this is why we probably shouldn't touch them with a barge pole or give any impression that we're about to touch them with a barge pole, particularly not just on the Zionism stuff, but on the economy stuff, on the tax stuff. There'll be Labour MPs saying, you know, with Kemi Badenoch's politics the way they are, with her new focus on the economy, we cannot be seen to be, you know, even a distant cousin of whatever this party has become.
17: I mean, the other thing, we should move on to Labour, and we'll talk about this more after the interval, but it's obviously a good night for Andy Burnham and a good day today. And I think when you stand back from conference season, he obviously had a very good conference, right? He has shored up the progressive voters, and he has now proved that in electoral reform here. Now, albeit not to the same scale of a victory as they had during the landslide, that is a sizable victory for him. So look, let's talk about next week. Parliament is back and things kick off in spectacular fashion. We've got bills on the Troubles, we've got bills on the courts, we've got various statements from Andy Burnham, and all roads lead to this very difficult budget on October the 28th. And it is challenging on any measure. Will they have to raise taxes, and how bad is it going to be?
25: Yeah, precisely. I mean, there are, I think you're right to mention Courts and Tribunals Bill next week in particular. Really, the government has tried to get ahead of this with their U-turn on jury trials, rowing back some of those key reforms from Keir Starmer. But actually, everybody is just going to be talking about the budget, which, of course, John Healey and the Treasury would like to be more of a diminutive affair, a kind of less headline-grabbing, less definitive picture of where Andy Burnham and Burnhamism actually is. And yet, of course, it will just be impossible to avoid any massive conclusions being drawn from it, because it will be the most important statement so far, really, of what Burnhamism means for you and everybody else, basically, in blunt terms. And coming as it does with very difficult economic headwinds, it's going to be extremely difficult for them. So he's obviously come through conference, as you say, buoyed by what has been widely seen as a very successful speech, particularly by those in the party faithful who were there to witness it. But basically, to use every possible cliche, the rubber hits the road now and they're going to have to make very difficult decisions.
17: Can we spare a thought, Patrick, for John Healey? I'll just give you a reason why we should spare a thought. So next week, of all things, he's got to go to the IMF. And the IMF is in Bangkok, of all places. So he is flying out for 15 hours. He's on the ground for less than 26 hours. And then he has to fly back, which is another 15 hours. So he's in the air for longer than he's on the ground in Bangkok. And somehow he's supposed to be in the final phases of kind of putting his budget together. So that is the baptism of fire that John Healey faces. On top of that, he's had this intervention from Andrew Bailey, the governor of the Bank of England overnight, who is basically warning against any Liz Truss-style splurges, which made the front of the Telegraph today, and people in the Treasury are saying quite rude things about. But they're in a bind, right? They need to give it the breathing space budget without much money to give people breathing space.
3: Well, yeah, exactly. And I think the announcement from the Prime Minister earlier this week on Google Maps, including petrol prices in its interface, is a reflection of that. Obviously, Andy Burnham did a manful job of explaining why that was important. You know, some Labour people I've spoken to saying it's all pretty defensive. Actually, you know, there is a good story to tell about that. Why is the Prime Minister dropping it in a tweet and then getting into arguments on Twitter about it on the day he's in Berlin? But you know, announcements like that are a reflection of the fact that, yeah, I'm sure, you know, the Irish government, for instance, had just done a massive tax-cutting budget, including fuel duty, including capital gains tax. Right, I'm sure there are people in the government who look at that and think, God, I wish we could just cut fuel duty. Obviously, they can't because of British economic history for the past 20 years, PASIM. But it is, as you say, Steve, politically impossible. And I'll tell you what's going to make John Healey's life even more difficult next week: the number of people, and I state of it listeners, I promise I will not make this joke in inverted commas, on this podcast or in anything I write next week, the number of people will say, ha ha ha, I remember the last time a Chancellor called Healey had to go to the IMF. How did that work out? So, you know, it's going to be very, very tricky. And it's worth saying as well, by the way, that we are heading into a period where both the main parties on the right in the Tories and Reform are really, really up for an argument on the economy. You know, you have the Tories, you saw it wholesale at their conference. Reform believe that both Labour and the Tories have left them an opening. Tories, Robert Jemrick said this morning, party of the wealthy, Labour the party of welfare. Reform also talking about cutting taxes, but for workers. So you have Tories talking about tax cuts, Reform talking about tax cuts, and Labour in a position where it can't really talk about anything other than the increments. Let's see what John Healey has up his sleeve. But as you say, Steve, you've got the markets, you've got the Bank of England, you've got everybody basically, I mean, it's not too strong a word, sort of conspiring to tell the Labour government you can't do anything of consequence. And it's going to be a huge test for Andy Burnham's narrative skill and his skills as an empath and people pleaser to see whether he can talk his way out of this one, because that may well be the only option he has left.
25: I mean, you also have the Liberal Democrats offering tax cuts.
17: Yeah. I mean, they're in a world of pain of their own, aren't they? That revolt against Ed Davey seems to be getting bloodier by the day.
25: But again, as Patrick says, like it does leave Andy Burnham and John Healey extremely exposed in circumstances where your main rivals are all offering a tax vision of their own. And you're forced into this dreadful posture at a dreadful time where you're likely not going to be able to do the same, but the very opposite.
17: I would question the strategy. All this emphasis on the 10-year vision and the 10-year plan, which we're getting later in the year, and this attempt to underplay a budget. You can't underplay your first budget. It's such a big political event, and it's actually not just hardwired into Whitehall DNA and political DNA. It is a moment that you talk to the public. You stand at that dispatch box. Yet the way you hear Healey and Burnham talking about it, they are trying to downplay the significance as if it's an event to be jumped. It's not like, and obviously it's not a big tax and spend budget, but it is a huge moment of political consequence.
25: And going into it, they were already in the invidious position of having to find cuts for the defence investment plan. So not only the 4.7 billion that they have to find in fresh cuts, but also working out exactly where that 10 billion in existing cuts that Starmer announced is actually going to fall. I mean, we know the departments, but we're not. I don't think people in Labour have fully accepted exactly where those are going to fall, and it's going to be very politically difficult. And actually having some conversations with some senior Burnham allies in recent days, there is some discomfort in the idea that this is a budget which will have to make cuts to fund defence. I mean, for all of the consensus that seems to be building around the need for a rise in defence spending, and for all the acceptance that Andy Burnham has elevated someone into the Treasury who more than anybody else feels that and believes that unequivocally, there is discomfort at the more traditional Labour view, which is public services above all else are absolutely essential. And especially at a time like now, public services and the money in people's pocket is massively essential. So I do think there's a tension there. And that will be adding, I think, to the woes of trying to figure out exactly how to make this budget look like anything other than a little bit painful.
3: That is the crucial point and the crucial dynamic. And I think there's a risk of it only getting worse, that Healey versus everybody else in this budget process, particularly on defence, I've lost count of the number of times and the number of numbers I've heard on the specifics. The number of people, I have to say, in and around the cabinet, at the top of government, who are willing, even sotto voce, to take John Healey's name in vain, or to cock a sceptical eyebrow, or to express surprise that he's being so obstinate, by all accounts, on the question of defence spending, does not really augur well for a sort of political story that everybody can get behind on budget day. Look, maybe something constructive will emerge from the black box. But it's one of those rounds that probably could have been foreseen given the circumstances of John Healey's resignation from the last government. And the word I've heard more than once from well-connected people at the top of government is dud. That's the word used to describe the Chancellor by some people in private. He's got a very tricky job, obviously the trickiest job in government. And as a rejoinder to the accusation that he only thinks about defence spending, something I've heard a lot from the Treasury is that he wants to focus on kitchen table economics and make a difference when people are thinking about what the budget means for them the next morning. All that we've heard on Briefing Space, kitchen table economics is a phrase we'll hear a lot from the Treasury in the coming weeks. But, I think there are genuine questions and profound concerns at the top of government over whether they can reconcile all the things to which they're committed and what's going to come first.
17: What comes next after the budget is just as challenging. So you get the 28th, that's the budget, it's really difficult. You then get these two big, chunky reviews into that most intractable of problems, welfare. You get a review by Alan Milburn, a former Labour Cabinet Secretary, and you get a review by Stephen Timms, a Labour MP, into disability benefits and into youth unemployment. Two reviews that are going to come up with specific recommendations, which will cost a ton of money to implement when there is no money. So that is a big problem for them. And then after that, we think we've also got the decision coming up later in the autumn on Jackdaw finally getting approval, which is the gas field in the North Sea. So some chunky politics, all then feeding into this 10-year plan where he's going to set out the big stuff, the vision, and try to paint a narrative, which inevitably will fuel election speculation. By the way, for what it's worth saying, John Curtis's view today, the great sophologist, is that this result shows you why you shouldn't go early today in Holborn and St Pancras. It's, you know, it is down from where they were in 2024, and it's not the right time clearly from that to go. That's his view. I'm sure opinions may vary in number 10, but let's see.
24: It was a result that said Labour's standing in London and among the progressive left is about as good as it was in 2024, which, as funny as it may sound, wasn't the most amazing place. So, you know, not every opponent the Labour Party has in a by-election can be Zach Polanski, and not every candidate it has can be Andy Burnham. So I don't think the two by-election victories Labour has had under Andy Burnham and contested by Andy Burnham are yet conclusive proof that it's time to throw caution to the wind and go to the country.
17: Well, I think that brings this week's podcast to a close. We just want to thank our incredible producer. Laura, would you do the honours, please?
25: Thank you. I thought you'd never ask. Harry Kitson, thank you so much for everything you do for us.
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35: You know, Charlie Bigham says you can't rush perfection. Ponder over the word simmer for a second. Almost a whisper, isn't it? Flavour is shy. It takes its time. It's why Charlie gives the ragu for his lasagna oodles of time to simmer. Because time, well, isn't it the most important ingredient of all? Charlie Bigham's slowly does it.
36: I thought that I'd seen beauty. Then I sailed where icebergs gleam. I thought I'd witnessed nature, but this surpassed my dream. I thought that I'd known wonder, then sailed beneath these skies. I thought I'd seen the world until I opened my eyes. 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
21: Good morning. This is Mark Tyler with the Times Radio News. Northern Ireland Secretary Sir Chris Bryant has banned a unionist parade at the centre of a standoff in Portadown. Orange Order members had been given permission to march down the predominantly nationalist Garvaki Road for the first time in almost 30 years. It never went ahead. Among those against it is Sinn Féin's First Minister Michelle O'Neill.
37: I would question, really genuinely question, why anyone in the Orange Order or within political unionism thought that it was a good idea to open up this gaping wound that is Drumcree and the Gravahi Road.
21: Donald Trump says Russia will provide the American and global marketplace with nearly 5 million US tonnes of diesel after a phone call with Vladimir Putin. US President said the first tranche, comprising 300,000 tonnes, will be released immediately. There's been widespread condemnation of Pentagon plans to live stream the execution of a former army major who shot dead 13 people in Texas. The UN says the suggestion Nidal Hassan's death by firing squad could be made public is abhorrent. Andy Burnham has rejected a plea from the Health Secretary for more money for NHS pay. The Times reports that Yvette Cooper requested hundreds of millions of pounds in extra funding from the Treasury for a pay deal for nurses and to free up resources for frontline care. The PM and the Chancellor, John Healey, have told her that the pay rise will have to be funded within the NHS's existing budget. And the business secretary has warned that Labour will lose the support of working class people if it pursues net zero at the expense of British jobs and industry. In an interview with The Times, Jonathan Reynolds says Britain must not meet its climate change targets by importing cheap Chinese electric vehicles to the cost of domestic car manufacturers. All the sport now with Hugo Schonbrey.
0: England's Lionesses have beaten Greece 3-1 away in their first leg of their World Cup semi-final playoffs. Georgia Stanway, Maya Letizier and Alessia Russo scored for Serena Wiegmann's side with a return leg in Leicester on Tuesday. It's understood Manchester City held early stage settlement talks with the Premier League before the verdict on financial charges was published. Those talks fell through as City wouldn't acknowledge any wrongdoing. Ahead of a heated trip to Anfield on Sunday, Enzo Maresca says his side are focusing on the controllables on the pitch and not their Premier League charges. Looking ahead to Liverpool versus Man City, the home team will be without Alexander Isak and Cody Gakpo, who both picked up injuries during the international break. In Gallagher Prem Rugby, Prince Harry was in the stands as Leicester managed a bonus point win at home to Gloucester, and Australian batter Nick Maddinson has set the unfortunate record for the longest duck in Test cricket. Maddinson has returned to the Test side after a battle with testicular cancer. He faced 33 balls in South Africa for no runs. There's more at thetimes.com.
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1: This week on The Business. Britain is not building enough homes and Labour is way behind on its ambitious housing targets. Will its latest plan, a reboot of Help to Buy, help solve this problem? We'll talk to one of Britain's biggest home builders.
2: You know, it's a fundamental human right. We need to deliver good homes. New home building is the only route to increasing the housing stock. There's a fundamental economic and social case for intervention because the negative consequences of not having retained capacity are just huge.
1: Welcome to The Business, the show about doing business, making money, risk and reward. I'm Dominic O'Connell. Andy Burnham says he wants to help people who don't have access to the bank of mum and dad to help them get onto the property ladder. Labour thinks resurrecting Help to Buy is the way to do it. Labour's version, called Your First Home, would give buyers in England the opportunity to purchase new build properties. They just need a small deposit. The government will subsidise part of their mortgage. House builders do like the idea, but they also warn that lots of other factors, the rising cost of materials and labour, planning, other red tape, are all holding back progress. I'm joined by Jenny Daly, Chief Executive of Taylor Wimpey, which is one of the UK's largest house builders. Jenny, thanks for joining us.
2: You're very welcome. It's a pleasure to be here, Dominic.
1: And by Carol Lewis, Property Editor for The Times. Carol, can I start with you just to set the scene before we go and talk to Jenny? Could you give us the big picture? What's the level of activity in the UK new build housing market? How are we doing on completions?
3: So I'm going to roll the time back a little and say, if we go back to 2013, about 130,000 homes were being built in England a year. Now, this rose to 250,000 in 2019, and it continued there until about 2023, and then it started to fall off. Now, the latest figures for July 2024 to September 2026 show that just under 440,000 additional homes were delivered in England. So that's pretty good. That's kind of up near 220,000 a year. Now, what I've just described, that high that I described between 2019 and 2023, that coincided with the first Help to Buy. And that is what Andy Burnham is looking to recreate now. He's looking to give us a bit of a boost with the Your First Home initiative. Otherwise, Labour risks missing its 1.5% at 1.5 million new homes target. The OBR reckon it will miss it by 200,000. Some other commentators haven't been so generous. They've said it could be up to 600,000.
1: So we're talking a lot about Help to Buy. Then Help to Buy obviously did have an effect in supporting the market for those years you're talking about. What do we know about the new version that is mooted? It's been talked about, but we're waiting for the details. What do we know so far?
3: Well, so far we know that it will be offered to those with a 2.5% deposit. So that is lower than the Help to Buy. Help to Buy was 5%. And once you've got your 2.5% deposit, you can access a government-backed loan for 20% of the value of the new build property. Now, as you say, we don't know the full details. Those will come in the budget on October 28th. But we don't know, for instance, what the interest rate will be on that loan when it needs to be repaid. And we don't know at what point it will have to be repaid. We also don't know whether there will be price caps on the houses that you can buy with the loan. We do know, Savills have told me, that it will need to be higher than it was with Help to Buy. Help to Buy, there was a £600,000 price cap. But, you know, in areas like London and South East, it is going to have to be higher. This is because we're looking at people who probably want to buy, you know, a three-bedroom new build house. First-time buyers are no longer singletons like they were in my day in the 1990s. They're now in their 30s. They're likely to be married, possibly got a child or two. So we're looking at young families buying rather than single people buying one and two-bedroom flats.
1: Just to go back a step, Carol, so the idea is that the government subsidises part of the mortgage, perhaps 20% of the mortgage. What, do you pay a lower interest rate on what, the first 5 years, something like that?
3: Well, we don't know the detail yet, but I mean, the original Help to Buy, you had the loan, interest didn't kick in until year six. We don't know how it's going to work this time round. I mean, it's a very small deposit, 2.5% deposit. That slightly worries me with house prices going down in some areas of the country. It wouldn't really, you know, want to be in negative equity. So, you know, London, I think in the last house price index, prices had gone down by 3.3%, according to the ONS, over the last year. So in that case, you don't really want to be sitting there with 2.5% equity.
1: Just more generally, leaving aside Help to Buy, what's happened to affordability in the housing market in the UK? Prices are pretty stagnant, but mortgage rates are going up. So I guess affordability is getting tricky.
3: Affordability is, it's variable. It depends where you're buying. It's very regional. I knew if you're buying in London, it can be 10 times your average earnings for a first-time buyer. I mean, that's pretty steep. But then, you know, you go to the Northwest and it'd be 6 times. Go to the Northeast, it'd be even less. So it's very much dependent on where you are, as all things with the property market. So we're seeing a correlation between how affordable it is and what's happening to prices right now. So if you look at London and South East, prices are flat, if not falling. But then you look at the northeast of England, prices are going up really steadily. The market's really buoyant. So in those more affordable areas, I mean, obviously, the more affordable, people are buying more and more is being built. So if the hope is to kickstart the market in the more expensive areas, which is where we need the affordable housing, then yes, the cap is going to have to be high enough. There is going to have to be enough consideration if there are going to be, say, salary caps, like there are with shared ownership, then they're going to have to be high enough to account for the fact that property is so expensive in London and South East.
1: Well, thank you very much, Carol. Carol Lewis, The Times' property editor. Jenny, if we come to you now, Jenny Daly, the chief executive of Taylor Wimpey, for nearly 4 years now, it is 4 years now. What was your reaction to the announcement of the scheme? It was kind of pretty heavily trailed there was going to be something like Help to Buy. What was the effect of the previous Help to Buy scheme on Taylor Wimpey?
2: Well, first of all, we welcome the government stepping forward with a scheme. You know, it's a very challenging market for our customers and as a result for house builders as well at this time. And I think that there is a really clear case for it, and we can cover some of the reasons that I think that in a moment. The previous Help to Buy scheme arrived in 2013. At the time, you know, house building levels, as Carol has mentioned, you know, were quite suppressed. Lending, the lenders were not in good shape, and the availability of higher loan to value mortgages was really quite poor. So actual mortgage availability as well as mortgage affordability was an issue there. It really really allowed house builders to sort of lean into growth and that additionality that came into the market, and, you know, to deliver some really quite significant housing delivery over its period. And, you know, there was two different schemes, you might recall. There was a slight alteration, I think somewhere around 2016 for London, when the equity loan for London increased to 40%. And then in 2021, there was a recasting of the scheme, pointing directly to first-time buyers, introducing some regional caps. There was a maximum house price of 600,000, but it was regionalised towards the end. And that remained a very successful scheme. And again, you know, she said in almost sort of 400,000, I think it was like 385,000 homes were purchased under the scheme, which is a considerable addition to our housing stock.
1: Did it actually change the kind of homes that were being built by the industry? Were they tailoring what they offered to meet the scheme's criteria?
2: Yes. At the inception of the scheme, less so. There's a, to an extent, you are where you are. You're building you know, your plots on release and the plots that are in your pipeline. But over time, there was a gravitating towards the homes, the style that buyers were looking for under the scheme and the price point over time. So, you know, a real opportunity for house builders and the buying public, you know, to see a sort of optimised level of delivery.
1: What about the criticisms of Help to Buy schemes, that they stimulate demand rather than actually tackling the problems with supply? Is it a thing that drives up prices rather than drives a sustainable industry going forward?
2: Well, look, I think the argument around inflation, the inflationary effect or a sort of overheating demand, has been answered in the report from just a few weeks ago, Dominic, that said that, you know, there was marginal, if any, inflationary effect. The whole market was increasing. And the reason that the whole market was increasing was a lack of supply. And so, you know, the fact that house builders were able to lean in to delivery, significantly increase their outputs, was overall a really positive thing for the house price. You know, house price inflation could have been a lot worse, for example, if Help to Buy wasn't there to assist in the increase in new homes delivery. So, look, there's always some areas. You know, we don't operate in a homogenous housing market. And as Carol said, there's some regional variation. But the inflationary argument, I think, has been put to bed by the recent Help to Buy report.
1: But there's a kind of, if you stand back a bit, there's something odd or interesting about an industry that requires public subsidy for its goods to be sold.
2: Yeah, and look, you know, in an ideal world, I wouldn't want to be running a business that is in need of support. But we have to step back, I think, and think of what does house building deliver? You know, it's a fundamental human right. It's a necessary component of all of our lives in society. We need to deliver good homes. Everyone deserves and should have access to housing. And although there are many, many tenures to deliver, new home building is the only route to increasing the housing stock. So there's a fundamental economic and social case for intervention at times in the economic cycle where house building is particularly, you know, in danger of contracting, you know, losing capacity, because the impact, the negative consequences of not having retained capacity, particularly if you're optimistic about a recovery cycle, you know, are just huge for society and the economy.
1: So you think there's an argument around maintaining the capability to do this stuff as much as anything?
2: Absolutely. I mean, it's fundamental. We have to retain the ability to deliver the housing that the nation needs.
1: What about some of the other things that are going on the market that are actually an impediment to supply, looking past Help to Buy and stimulating demand? You wrote a piece for The Times recently where you talked about how much more expensive it is to buy a house than it was. Just could you talk us through some of those things? And actually, there's a link to Help to Buy, isn't there? Because if some of those things weren't there, we wouldn't need Help to Buy.
2: Yeah, I mean, I think I probably just clarify, there's the cost of building a house. That doesn't necessarily flow through the cost of buying a house or the price that can be charged to, you know, in selling the home. So one of the challenges that that we have, demand aside, is that we've seen quite significant sort of fixed costs, sort of structural costs effectively coming into house building at fairly rapid pace, and particularly over the last 5 years. And that's changing sort of the economic viability of build. So the sorts of things that I sort of have in mind is biodiversity net gain. From an environmental perspective, it's protective of our ecology, flora, fauna, ensuring that we have diverse ecologies and habitats linked with development. No one could deny that that's not a good thing, but the actual cost to the sector and the cost on a per plot basis, you know, has been actually, I think, quite a surprise to the sector.
1: All housing sites have to deliver a 10% increase in natural biodiversity.
2: Well done, yes.
1: How do you measure that? I'm sure there are loads of consultants going around charging house builders lots of money to do this.
2: Actually, spot on. So, you know, it requires specialist assessment, and every site is different. So even trying, you know, for me to try and explain the cost, in some sites, we will be able to readily achieve a 10%

0: that's only one element of the costs that have come into the sector. So we've seen just a significant number of costs come in over the last 5-6 years.
1: But isn't this completely nuts? You're putting more costs onto industry and then subsidising the buyers of the goods of that industry. It's just a money go-round. It's silly, isn't it?
0: I think, objectively, if you sit and look at each regulation, each cost, it can be justified in and of itself. The challenge is that cumulatively, the weight of the ambition is effectively collapsing the objective. You know, we want better homes, but actually if the outcome is we just get no homes or less homes, then, you know, surely we're not achieving our overall objective. So it's the cumulative cost at a time when underlying build cost, so with inflation, has increased. And as Carol was mentioning, house price flat and weakening over the period. So the most benign operating environment for a house builder is when house price inflation effectively offsets build cost inflation. That's a benign sort of place. That's a good place for a house builder to operate in. We can and have done over times in history, manage periods where they go out of kilter. So usually at the turn of the cycle, when house prices fall and build costs haven't quite adjusted, but generally build costs then adjust to reflect the operating environment, the fact that demand is lower. But because now we've got so many of these costs and they're mandatory and they're very challenging to de-scope. So by that, I mean, back to biodiversity net gain. It's a do not pass go. If you can't pay and deliver for biodiversity net gain, nothing happens. If you can't pay for Part O and all of the regulatory costs, they're an absolute structural cost now. They can't be negotiated away. So that's where viability becomes really quite fragile. So we've got this place where the ambition to deliver such good quality homes is actually now impacting our ability to deliver homes of any kind.
1: We were just talking about some of these new structural costs that have come in largely on the back of new regulation over the past 5 years or so. This Labour government came in promising reform of the planning system. Are you encouraged by what they're doing, and is it actually making a difference on the ground?
0: Yes. I mean, I think that the changes that the government have introduced, we always refer to the National Planning Policy Framework. And if you think about that as sort of the setting of the tone and the sort of the guidance that will drive planning decisions down through government and into local authorities. In the previous government, there was a bit of a deconstruction of what I would call tension points. You know, local authorities don't always want to support development. House builders want to deliver development. And the reason that we can all coexist and that something happens is because there's tension points. Councils have to achieve a certain level of housing output. They need to be able to demonstrate a level of housing land availability. And those were effectively sort of systematically withdrawn towards the end of the last parliament. So Labour and their edition of the National Planning Policy Framework effectively reintroduced all of those tension points, a presumption in favour of sustainable development, 5-year housing land supply, the need for local authorities to have up-to-date plans. And that has helped reset some of that balance. And we saw through 2025 a significant increase in the number of planning applications that were being submitted by quite a significant, you know, sort of amount. They went up to about 350,000 applications through 2025. What we haven't seen yet, and it's a reflection of how challenging and, you know, friction laden the planning system has become, we haven't seen those applications come out as decisions yet. So, you know, I do remain, I think I'd say, a managed optimism that, you know, that we will see some recovery, but that hasn't, we're still seeing planning approvals falling at this point.
1: We should just touch on London, which seems to be a special case. You have a little bit of activity in London, more stuff you're finishing off. But can you see your Taylor Wimpey going back into London anytime soon?
0: No. I mean, I think that the development economics of London are sorely tested. Demand side is very frustrated by affordability challenges. And, you know, sort of baseline viability is, I think, just fundamentally broken in London.
1: Because there's all those costs we

0: talked about, but there's another layer again in London, isn't there?
1: There is. I mean, there's a number of issues. Some of the schemes that Taylor Wimpey have delivered historically, you know, are complex, long-term investments that require substantial amounts of capital investment at risk. We don't have a strong domestic market on off-plan purchasing, for example. And again, although I totally understand the arguments against foreign purchasers, they did support that pre-delivery phase, and they allowed effectively developers to mitigate their risk by carrying exchanges in their order book that underpinned the outcome. And so as the international market has weakened, as finance costs have increased, as second staircases, the building safety regulator, a lot of other sort of quite aspirational policies have just added in cost. And then often, the mayoral policies require a viability assessment and what we term a late stage viability reappraisal. So what that means is I've invested all of my capital. I've taken an economic risk to deliver a scheme that I've been able to demonstrate is viable, but not capable of viably delivering all of the affordable housing or other elements that the GLA and the mayor may wish. And at a future point in time, get reappraised. And if it proves that I have made a good bet, effectively, and invested well and managed my scheme and is profitable, I'd have to increase the level of contribution. And I think for many, that has just proven too ambitious. So the reward for undertaking what is a very high risk form of development in London has just evaporated.
0: Perhaps a final thought, Ginny, we do have a budget coming up in the not too distant future. Labour does still have this notional target of 300,000 homes a year. If you're sitting next to John Healey, you might want to be doing this before the budget. What might be useful in the budget to get things going again?
1: I mean, look, I think we should never underestimate the importance of consumer confidence and consumer sentiment. And we've had two budgets, 24 and 25, where there's been just a quite significant sort of foreshadowing of potential budget measures that we've seen just take all of the pace out of what market we had. And 2025 in particular, we saw a huge reduction in demand. I'd start from the point of view that actually government appear to have learned the lessons, and we're not seeing too much trailing of issues. And as a result, it's a big event and people are watching it. We're not seeing the same level of customer caution. That's a positive. The 300,000 homes a year, is going to be extremely challenging for government to achieve. But it is right to have a target, and it's right to have an aspirational target, because the scale of the deficit in housing in the UK is so high. So, I would be very supportive of having a target, but we do need to show incremental progress towards it. You know, John Healey's speech a few weeks ago, one of the things that pleased me most, and given the conversation that we've had about regulation, was that leaning into deregulation, the importance of recognising that we have overregulated, that our aspirations can, at this point at least, not be afforded and still deliver what are really positive outcomes, like more new housing. So I'd like to see just a little bit more flesh on the bones of how's Treasury going to drive that across government departments, and what does 25% deregulation or removal of regulation look like? Is it in pages? Is it in cost? Is it in the ease of doing business? Because I think that, you know, we've got some demand side. We're looking forward to seeing the details, but then we need to unweight the sector.
0: Very good. Jenny, you've been very generous with your time, but thank you very much to Jenny Daly, Chief Executive of Taylor Wimpey. Thank you, Jenny.
1: You're welcome.
0: And thanks very much to Carol Lewis, Property Editor for The Times, whom we spoke to earlier. We'll be back with you next week. Until then, cheerio.
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15: Good morning, this is Mark Tyler with the Times Radio News. Donald Trump says Russia will provide the American and global marketplace with nearly 5 million US tons of diesel, follows a phone call with Vladimir Putin. The first portion would be just 300,000 tons, which would only satisfy around 13 hours worth of America's demand. It's his latest effort to lower fuel prices ahead of the US midterm elections, but Ukraine's President Volodymyr Zelensky says it's a gift to Vladimir Putin. Economist Anders Aslund has told Times Radio that he agrees.
16: I think it is a gift to Putin. I think President Zelensky is just right. This will do very little to diesel prices in the US or anywhere else. It's not a very large amount. What is important is that President Trump takes this opportunity to break the US and Western sanctions on Russia.
15: There's been widespread condemnation of Pentagon plans to live stream the execution of a former army major who shot dead 13 people in Texas. The UN says the suggestion Nidal Hassan's death by firing squad could be made public is abhorrent. The decision to broadcast the killing has sparked fierce debate, with critics warning it risks turning capital punishment into a public spectacle. Father Sam Sawyer is a Jesuit priest and America Media editor-in-chief.
17: I hope it's raising the question of conscience for people about what are we really trying to accomplish with capital punishment, and particularly this live-streamed execution plan. Official teaching from the Catholic Church opposes capital punishment in all circumstances. It says we don't need it anymore as a way to make society safe. We've got other methods.
15: The contentious Drum Cree parade in Portadown has been banned. The parade's commission allowed it for the first time in 28 years, but it never went ahead because of a 2-week standoff. Northern Ireland Secretary Sir Chris Bryant has now stopped members of the Orange Order going along the mainly nationalist Garvaghy Road.
11: I've been trying to find a solution to that standoff. The chief constable of the PSNI got in touch with me and asked me to look at the original determination by the Parades Commission to see whether it should still stand. And I've looked at the changing situation in Portadown, the fact that it's very difficult for that procession to proceed, and I've decided that it's not in the public interest for it to proceed.
15: Pro-Palestine marches will be taking place in central London to mark the third anniversary of the beginning of the war in Gaza. Around 10,000 people are expected to go along, with counter-demonstrations also planned. It's reported that the Prime Minister has rejected a plea from the Health Secretary for more money to fund NHS pay rises. The Times reveals that Yvette Cooper requested hundreds of millions of pounds more from the Treasury for a nurse's pay deal and to free up resources for frontline care. It comes amid warnings that the government will miss its target for waiting times. The PM and Chancellor John Healey have told her that the pay rise will have to be funded within the NHS's existing budget. Roy Lilly is a former NHS Trust chairman.
18: I was always first in the queue if there was more money for the NHS, but I think all of us now realise the economy is in pretty poor shape. There's rows and arguments going on right across Whitehall about, you know, who's the most deserving case. Do we build more prisons? Do we stop people coming in boats? And what are we going to do about defence? And the NHS, you know, always needs more money.
15: The business secretary has warned that Labour will lose the support of working class people if it pursues net zero at the expense of British jobs and industry. In an interview with The Times, Jonathan Reynolds says Britain must not meet its climate change targets by importing cheap Chinese electric vehicles at the expense of domestic car manufacturers. For a news bulletin when you want it, search for the Times Radio News Briefing on the Times Radio app.
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20: I'm Ed Vasey, and we're going to be unpacking the politics of the day as Labour wins Holborn and St Pancras to the question of whether Zach Polansky can recover. With me in the studio is the Times leader writer Michael Binion. Welcome to the show, Michael.
21: Thank you, Ed.
20: And the features editor at City AM, Alice Denby.
22: Hello.
20: You've been at the Tory party conference and you look fantastic.
22: Thank you. Thank you. And I feel
21: there's
22: great
21: a bit of
22: too.
21: A pause there.
22: Yes, I feel like I was moderate and well behaved and had early nights.
20: Yes.
21: What a waste of time.
20: Well, we'll probably end up talking about the Tories, but let's talk about the news that is obviously the big news on Friday, because it was the Holborn and St Pancras by-election. Sagal Abdiwali is Britain's newest MP. She defeated Zach Polansky in this by-election. She won the seat with 45% of the vote. Polansky finished second with 33%. We had the Labour Party chair Bridget Phillipson on Times Radio Breakfast this morning.
23: I think it demonstrates that Labour's message of hope is really cutting through, that people don't just want parties like Labour to talk about the progressive change this country needs, but they want to see it delivered in action. And that's what we're focused on every day as a Labour government. The things that really matter to people about the cost of living, about issues around homelessness, as Sagal was just talking about there. And in Sagal, we had a fantastic candidate who really resonated with the public, backed up by Labour's clear message of hope, and I couldn't be more pleased.
20: And Zach Polansky has vowed to remain as leader of the Green Party despite failing to win a seat in Parliament. Here's the Green Party leader speaking after the result was announced.
24: Of course I can carry on as leader of the Green Party. What just happened in Holborn and St Pancras is we over tripled our vote share. Of course I wanted to win. No one runs an election to lose. But ultimately what I've seen over the last few weeks are people who are excited about our plans for rent controls, tackling the climate crisis and nationalising Thames Water.
20: Actually, that famous, I think it's a Harold Wilson quote popped into my head. What's going on? I'll tell you what's going on. I'm going on. I think it was Harold Wilson. No doubt people text in, or Michael Binion, who was probably there, will correct me.
21: I thought that might be Thatcher, but no.
20: Yeah, she said, I fight to win.
21: That was after upset.
22: Yeah, it was in Paris.
20: Yeah, yeah. Anyway.
21: I think it was Wilson, yes.
20: We've now completely disappeared down a sort of pub quiz vortex of politicians who fight on. But let's start, first of all, with Labour. Alice, big endorsement of their tortuous process of getting rid of Keir Starmer, replacing him with Andy Burnham. Better vibes, held on to a seat which without wishing to be too meta, Keir Starmer would have lost had there been a by-election.
22: Look, I'd like to go back to Keir Starmer because look, I think calling this by-election and flouncing off was extremely petty for a man who kept going on about public service. And he could have inflicted a defeat on his own party, who, to be fair, did treat him very badly. But yes, you're absolutely right. This was really a victory for Andy Burnham rather than a failure for the Greens. I think they never really stood a chance of winning it. And I think that when he talks about tripling his vote share, well, all he actually managed to do was unite the kind of the left in that constituency, which was quite fractured in the previous by-election, behind him. So, you know, albeit I never think he stood a chance of winning, I do also think that this motion that the Green Party put to call Zionism racism was disgusting, outrageous, and completely anti-Semitic. And I hope that voters in Holborn and St Pancras also rejected Zach Polanski on that basis.
20: We're going to talk a bit more about the Greens and where they go, but, you know, channeling my Harold Wilson now that he's sort of entered my soul, a week is a long time in politics. And one of the things, Michael, I think about this by-election is, I think Alice is absolutely right, it's a victory for Andy Burnham and the new vibe, but it's a victory in a vacuum. There's no parliament, there's no difficult budget. This could change very quickly.
21: It could indeed, yes, and the budget will almost certainly change it. It's got to be an unpopular budget, otherwise it's not worth having.
20: Exactly.
21: Burnham's...
20: It's not worth having a budget unless it's unpopular. Harold Wilson,
21: well,
20: never.
21: Unless it does stuff that needs doing, and we all know what needs doing, which is cutting spending and increasing spending on defence and you know, all the other things that make this absolutely intractable dilemma for them. I do think... it would have been an extraordinary defeat for Labour had they lost. It would have been a real catastrophic blow. It's not surprising they won. Yes, of course, it gives a bounce to Burnham. It proves that he's, you know, still popular. But as you say, there's plenty more to come. And if it was held in a month's time, it might not have been such a resounding victory.
20: Yeah, absolutely. I mean, let's turn now to the Greens. I mean, you've touched on them already, Alice, but let's hear what Zach Polanski had to say, because this is the first time he spoke about the Zionism is racism motion after, you know, after it was passed. He spoke after the by-election.
0: I'm being really clear with you. The motion as amended, I would have voted for. The motion unamended, I wouldn't have voted for.
20: I have no idea
22: what that means.
20: It's still a motion which, in my view, depicts the Greens as an anti-Semitic party, which is pretty hefty. So there are two things going on here, Alice. One is, have the Greens lost momentum because of the Burnham vibe? But also, are the Greens set for a period of infighting because of this very divisive motion? And as is now well known, the former leader of the Greens, Caroline Lucas, has sort of spoken out about Polanski's lack of leadership.
22: Yeah, both those things are true. I think the Greens have essentially peaked, and I think it's partly because people are seeing them for who they truly are. I think people will rightly be appalled by this motion, which is basically saying that the very existence of Israel, the only democracy in the Middle East, is racist. It's horrifying, it's appalling, and everybody should be shocked by it. And then there's also their economic policies, which are completely loony. You know, if Zach Polanski is, I hope everyone's really excited about rent controls, like woohoo, let's put up rents and reduce the supply of rental property.
20: Yeah, that's what I thought as well, but it mustn't be too one-sided.
22: Wealth tax is also a terrible idea. You know, we're already experiencing a massive exodus of the wealthy. We've seen figures like Chris Rockoff's, who was the third highest taxpayer in the country, paid £330 million in tax in a single year, has left. All that means is we don't have that revenue anymore. So their economic policies are terrible, and their obsession with Palestine and the Middle East is, I think, to many sickening, and to Jewish people frightening.
20: Yeah, I mean, Michael, your view, I mean, the motion itself, I mean, it's pretty extraordinary.
21: The motion is ridiculous. I have some sympathy for the Greens saying that the treatment of Palestinians has been appalling, and it's perfectly legitimate to criticise the present Israeli government policies, especially in Gaza and the West Bank, and the British government has also done so. But to equate Zionism itself as a racist ideology, I think is ridiculous. Mm. And, of course, it sends the wrong message. I mean, if you look at the origins, I mean, I suppose you could define it as meaning it's an ideology just for Jewish people, which in a sense is a sort of racial division. But in fact, what it means is that you lumped every Jewish person here in with the most ardent nationalists in Israel and makes them, all Jewish people, vulnerable. And we've seen already hateful incidents of anti-Semitism in Britain, and this will only give encouragement, and it will also make it almost impossible for people to have a balanced and sensible criticism of what Israel is doing without tipping into anti-Jewish sentiment, which is awful.
22: And it completely severs that link that you describe between criticising the actions of the Israeli government and equating that with every single Israeli. It completely severs that link.
21: Yeah, ridiculous.
20: And they've tied themselves up in knots. I mean, they now talk about clarifying it and saying, you know, we've made it clear that Jews can still go to synagogue.
21: Yeah.
22: Oh, thanks.
20: You're just sort of open-mouthed when you hear
21: Well, I think
20: that.
21: Polanski himself is a bit unhappy about that. And, I mean, the fact he didn't vote, it was obviously convenient that he sidestepped the vote by saying he was campaigning. And even then, he's had very little to say about it, except to slightly distance himself
22: now. Don't you think that in itself is such an indictment of his leadership? And it's the structure of his party that his conference can pass a motion as vile and extremist as this, and there's nothing he can do about it. That's not leadership.
20: Because they're very, very democratic. Anyway, we must move on. Reform's Robert Jenrick has been speaking this morning and having been the butt of just about every joke at the Tory conference. I wasn't aware of that, but apparently he was. He's been returning the favour. Let's have a listen.
1: To be fair to Kemi, and hard as it is, I do try to be, there were at least some winners. People earning 150 grand a year will get free childcare. People in £2 million houses will get a council tax cut. And if people who pass away in that mansion also have £1 million in the bank, they'll pay nothing whatsoever. It's Kensington Kemi. Kensington Kemi knows who her people are. They're millionaires, not Mansfield. They're the wealthy, not the workers. She's for people who complain about Mayfair clubs not being what they used to be. For people who think that they can't find the ingredients for the latest Ottolenghi recipe.
20: Sorry, I just started laughing there. And so I guess...
22: Because he's describing you.
20: Exactly. I was about to say, have you ever tried to make... No. The River Cafe cookbook is a nightmare. You know, you get this thing, it says crab linguine. It says, first, crack the shell of the crab. Anyway, I digress. I was laughing because it is actually quite good. It's the first time I've heard that. And with Alice sitting next to me, it's even more blissful. But it's interesting. I'm going to do my critique on Jenrick in a moment, but he's obviously jujitsuing, and it's quite a good line, Kensington Kemi, the inheritance tax cut which Kemi produced as the rabbit out of the hat, a la George Osborne. So does it sound effective to you?
22: Look, I think what I would say is that the wealthy are workers, and that the childcare tax cliff edge has been really damaging and distorting to the tax system. And I think that's a good thing to change. Removing stamp duty, I think, is a great policy, and not just for rich people buying houses, but to get the whole market moving, to get everybody on the housing ladder. Inheritance tax, I think, is a fundamentally conservative principle that people who have worked all their lives and done the right thing and saved up want to hand things on to their children. I think it's something about the contract between generations. It's almost Burkean. And that you...
20: What? Burkean?
22: Yeah, you know... What
20: does that mean?
21: Edmund Burke, you're talking
22: yes,
21: about?
22: Yeah,
20: I think
21: what did he say about inheritance?
22: The fundamental principle we had in the back of conservatism was the contract between the living, the dead, and the yet to be born. And that's what conservatism is about. It's conserving those things that are precious for future generations. And I think inheritance tax speaks to that principle. However, I think there is a powerful argument, which I expect you'll both make, that this particular tax cut is poorly designed. It will mostly benefit the wealthiest people. And we do have this massive problem with generational inequality, which is only going to get worse. So there is this sort of boomer generation that's accumulated a large amount of wealth, is now going to hand it on to millennials. But those who do not benefit from that transfer of wealth are going to have it even tougher than they currently do. And I do think that Robert Jenrick is absolutely right, that the Tories are clearly pivoting to a sort of wealthier, more metropolitan voter base, the sort of person who reads City AM. It's music to my ears. I love it, but I'm not sure it's necessarily a national programme.
2: Oh, so Binion.
21: Mm, I mean, well,
2: Alice has set it up. Is it a Burkean policy or the policy of a Burke?
21: I think it's the policy of a very good, very good.
2: There you go, thank you.
21: Yes, yes. Well, I think I would say it's a pity. You know, William Pitt or somebody might have said it. Yeah, I'm glad you redeemed yourself in the second half of what you said, because the first half was really, I would fundamentally disagree. I think inheritance tax is not only right, but fair, because why should...
22: But you've already paid tax.
21: People pay tax, people pay a lot of tax, but if you're going to have a Conservative government or any government that's aspiring to run necessary social services, you've got to pay for them. If you're not going to put up taxes generally, where are you going to get the money? If you sacrifice inheritance tax, you're sacrificing, I think somebody came up with £10 billion. It's a lot of money. And also, the fact that people live in £2 million houses is not simply because they've saved up all their life and earned it. It's because they bought a house 30 years ago and the market has suddenly given you a, you know, bonus.
22: Speak for yourself, Binion.
21: I am speaking for myself. And I think I would be perfectly happy to for my kids to pay inheritance tax.
2: Yeah, well, it's not long now, is it, Michael?
21: Well, I mean, yes. Talking. Now, come.
2: A lot of times, radio listeners agree with you, Michael, in the sense that they agree with you, Alice, that they say the wealthy are the biggest taxpayers. That's the point. Conservatives want to hand wealth to the next generation. I'm interested in the inherent contradiction within reform, because as Rex points out, Jenrick is at odds with Tice, who prioritises inheritance tax cuts. And I'm afraid that when I heard Jenrick's clip, I could only think of one of the most delicious moments in reform's history, when Nadeem Zahawi said that crime was so bad in London, he was afraid to walk from his home in Belgravia to his club in Mayfair.
21: Oh dear.
2: And yet, despite the fact that reform all hang out at this Mayfair club, 5 Hertford Street, Jenrick is trying to sort of get away with, yet again, that the reform are on the side of the workers.
22: Yeah, well, don't forget, they've just got, you know, millions and millions of pounds of donations.
2: They've just
22: crypto
2: got
22: billionaires. They're a party of the wealthy who've made their money from a Ponzi scheme rather than wealthy who've made their money by building companies and giving people jobs.
21: Indeed. It's obviously trying to get the image of, you know, we're with the people, we're down, we understand your problems.
2: Yeah.
21: Trying to scoop up as many potential Labour supporters, or at least former Labour supporters, and bring them into the fold as, you know, the working man and we're on your side. It's rubbish. I mean, if you look at the other things they've said, it's absolutely at odds with that sort of stance.
2: I mean, it's absolutely fascinating because, you know, they have so much money pouring in from city financiers, and yet they position themselves as on the side. So I'm wondering, first of all, whether Kemi's policy, which is a sort of reheated George Osborne policy, will have the resonance that George Osborne's did, and he was heading off a Brown early election. And I'm also wondering whether Jenrick's, you know, off the cuff to a certain extent, because it's very quick out of the blocks, attack on inheritance tax will actually resonate with the voters. Because actually, weirdly, and as people point out, I think only 1 in 10 people pay inheritance tax, as it were, it is a tax that, broadly speaking, most people regard as sort of unfair. But anyway, let's move on and talk about Andrew Bailey, the Governor of the Bank of England, because we talked earlier about the budget and how important that's going to be. And he's urged governments to step up efforts to repair public finances to help guard against shocks in the global bond market. He was at a forum in Istanbul organised by Turkey's central bank, who I have to say would probably not be a poster child for prudence and fiscal rectitude, considering the rates of how they've managed their interest rates. But Andrew Bailey said fiscal policy must be directed towards stability and be seen by markets as credible. I mean, Alice, you're the expert here.
22: Thanks.
2: So no pressure. But, you know, it's an unusual, to a certain extent, intervention by the Governor of the Bank of England. And he's really talking about the bond markets and how much trouble we're in.
22: Yeah, it's quite similar to an intervention that was made earlier in this year by the head of the Fed, which is basically saying that, look, central banks alone cannot control inflation. It has everything to do with politics and with fiscal policy. And of course, you know, the biggest driver of inflation at the moment isn't anything that is in control of a central bank. It is the war in Iran. So really what he's saying is, look, we'll do what we can, but if we have to keep putting up interest rates forever, that's bad for the economy. You guys need to signal to the bond markets that you are not a risk for investment, that you can be stable, that you can stay within fiscal rules, and basically politicising it a bit more, because, you know, the Bank of England has come under consistent political attacks, particularly from Liz Truss. So it's basically sort of hitting back a bit, which is an unusual thing for a central banker to do, but say, look, you know, you guys have to play your part. And fiscal policy is just as important as monetary policy for controlling inflation.
20: Yes.
22: Especially at a time of massive political risk.
21: It's a very useful intervention, particularly at the moment when clearly everyone is expecting the budget to be possibly harsh, but equally a lot of people are hoping it's going to continue with the handouts and with the free this and, you know, all sorts of benefits without any real policy for reining in spending. And I mean, that needs to be said, not just by politicians, but by financial experts. And who better to say it than the Bank of England? I mean, I think it's a warning. It's a shot across Andy Burnham's bows. And I mean, I think the Labour Party get it. They, even those Burnham was pretty sniffy about bond markets before he became Prime Minister. I think it's been made quite clear to him you cannot run a government with ever-increasing deficits.
22: Mm. Yeah, and let's not forget what bond prices are. They are the price that investors think is the risk within the future of the nation.
21: Yeah.
22: So the fact that our gilt yields are extremely high at the moment is a sign that the entire markets think that we're on a bad course, that you know we're heading off a cliff.
20: I think it's very hard to rein in public spending when we spend 45 million quid on step-free access to a railway station. What am I talking about, Alice?
22: Well, look, this is a subject that's close to my heart because I'm a frequent user of Peckham Rye train station. It is the busiest train station in the country without step-free access. So I've spent a lot of my life hauling buggies up these steps. So this upgrade needs to happen. But why it needs to cost 45 million quid? So it's my colleague Maurizio Alencar at CityM has been digging into sort of the reasons why the costs have been pushed up so high. And a lot of it has to do with the fact that, you know, it's a beautiful Grade 2 listed building. It currently looks quite grotty because it's surrounded by a sort of ugly arcade, but actually the facade is really beautiful. But then it also has nonsense like it has to have a biodiversity roof. It has to have all sorts of...
20: what?
22: Yeah, it's got to have a roof covered in flowers.
21: Flowers and grass and things, you know, attracting
20: it's a
21: squirrels.
20: Roof.
22: Yeah, it's got to have, you know, the planning document, which, you know, is hundreds and hundreds of documents long, which of course is in itself costly because you've got to have all the consultants, all the lawyers, specifies what kind of tools the builders need to use. You know, it's that good belt Lord. And braces. And then what's also interesting about this is that our local MP, who is of course Miatta Fanbule, is in the cabinet, was initially supporting this proposal. It was the council's proposal. She's like, we need this 45 million. And in the sight of this backlash, she seems to...
20: So has the money been spent or not been spent?
22: No, the money... She's saying the money should be spent. So the proposal... So she was initially supporting the proposal, but she now seems...
20: Okay, so we could withdraw her support. We could save the money. Yeah, okay, that's good.
22: Yeah, she appears to have withdrawn her support.
20: I mean, I'm obsessed. I'm obsessed, which is why I wanted to talk about the story, and I was pleased with, because I did my first ever Freedom of Information request to Hammersmith and Fulham Council about the cycle lane that runs past White City Station. And then I shortcutted it, and I emailed my local councillor.
21: What did you want to know about it?
20: Councillor Rory Vaughan, and I said, when did these cycle lane works start, and when are they finished? And he said they started in September and they're going to be finished in January. 4 months. Sounds all right. Actually, it's a seven cycle, as it were, or seven section cycle lane. So there are seven individual pieces of work. And I think I've worked out that if each one takes 4 months, and it has been going on for ages, it will take this council 2.5 years to build a cycle lane that's approximately a mile long.
21: Yeah, yeah. It's like building a new bridge at Oxford.
20: And in fact, it's reminding me, I should have asked what the cost is. That's going to be my next email.
21: Yeah, it's ridiculous.
22: Yeah, it's just a sign that everything in this country is too costly to build. And the villain of the piece in all of this is the planning system. It's too costly. There's too many considerations, you know, around like biodiversity, net gain, and nutrient neutrality, and all of these kind of like eco things. There's too many quangos. There's too many legal barriers. There's too many ways you can oppose a planning application. Something that I think everybody would agree needs to happen, like making sure disabled people can use a train station.
21: It should
22: can't happen
21: overnight.
22: Because it's too expensive.
21: It should happen overnight. I mean, they've probably even got a reserve, a special laid aside for newts or something.
22: I'm sure they do.
20: I mean, nothing works, Michael.
21: Nothing works. It's really infuriating.
20: I'm here for therapy. Alice and I both
3: worth looking to.
21: In my day, we're talking yes. like 50 years ago, you plan something, you do it. You didn't have all these endless committee meetings. And as you say, too many opportunities for people with some particular bee in their bonnet to lodge an objection. And even if the objection is completely loony, they spend time going...
20: You're allowed to use that word.
21: I can, yes, yes, because many of these objections are loony and people go on and on about it. You don't want to railroad everything through instantly, but equally, if you can't get anything through, nothing will be done.
20: Yeah, this is why HS2 doesn't work. It's so depressing. Anyway, Michael, I don't know whether you've ever come across any mafioso who's told you that you will end up sleeping with the fishes.
21: Ah.
20: But it turns out sleeping with the dog.
21: Oh, yes, going to the dogs, or sleeping with the dogs.
20: Yeah. Sleeping with the dogs. is a good thing. A study by Canadian researchers at the University of Toronto has found that people sleep better with a dog.
21: Mm.
20: Alice.
22: Well, I'm sure this is going to be unpopular with Times Radio listeners, but I'm not really a dog fan. I don't particularly want to sleep
20: Alice
22: with a
20: leading
22: hairy,
20: in again.
22: Be
21: asleep with cats all around you.
22: Smelly animal. I really detest the way that people treat their dogs like humans. They call them their fur babies. They push them around in little buggies. They buy them little Paw Pacinos. I despise it all. And, you know, they're not people. They should sleep in dog beds where they belong.
21: I rather agree, actually. I mean, the other thing is, it depends what sort of dog. If you've got a little pet pooch, you know, a little yappy thing, I mean, it could be better than an alarm clock to wake you up. But equally, if you have a Bernese Mountain dog, these enormous dogs, I mean, on the bed, it's like sleeping with a ton of bricks, and this thing gets up and sort of
20: paws
21: around.
20: How do you know that?
21: Because my son has got one, but he doesn't sleep with it.
20: Oh. Michael Binion and Alice Denby, thank you for being such great guests.
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15: Good morning. This is Mark Tyler with the Times Radio News. Northern Ireland Secretary Sir Chris Bryant has banned a unionist parade at the centre of a standoff in Portadown. Orange Order members had been given permission to march down the predominantly nationalist Garvaki Road for the first time in almost 30 years. It never went ahead. Among those against it is Sinn Féin's First Minister, Michelle O'Neill.
25: I would question, really genuinely question, why anyone in the Orange Order or within political unionism thought that it was a good idea to open up this gaping wound that is Drumcree and the Gravahi Road.
15: Donald Trump says Russia will provide the American and global marketplace with nearly 5 million US tons of diesel after a phone call with Vladimir Putin. US President said the first tranche, comprising 300,000 tons, will be released immediately. There's been widespread condemnation of Pentagon plans to live stream the execution of a former army major who shot dead 13 people in Texas. The UN says the suggestion Nidal Hassan's death by firing squad could be made public is abhorrent. Andy Burnham has rejected a plea from the Health Secretary for more money for NHS pay. The Times reports that Yvette Cooper requested hundreds of millions of pounds in extra funding from the Treasury for a pay deal for nurses and to free up resources for frontline care. The PM and the Chancellor, John Healey, have told her that the pay rise will have to be funded within the NHS's existing budget. And the business secretary has warned that Labour will lose the support of working class people if it pursues net zero at the expense of British jobs and industry. In an interview with The Times, Jonathan Reynolds says Britain must not meet its climate change targets by importing cheap Chinese electric vehicles to the cost of domestic car manufacturers. All the sport now with Hugo Chambray.
3: England's Lionesses have beaten Greece 3-1 away in their first leg of their World Cup semi-final playoffs. Georgia Stanway, Maya Letizia and Alessia Russo scored for Serena Wiegmann's side with a return leg in Leicester on Tuesday. It's understood Manchester City held early stage settlement talks with the Premier League before the verdict on financial charges was published. Those talks fell through as City wouldn't acknowledge any wrongdoing. Ahead of a heated trip to Anfield on Sunday, Enzo Maresca says his side are focusing on the controllables on the pitch and not their Premier League charges. Looking ahead to Liverpool versus Man City, the home team will be without Alexander Isak and Cody Gakpo, who both picked up injuries during the international break. In Gallagher Prem Rugby, Prince Harry was in the stands as Leicester managed a bonus point win at home to Gloucester, and Australian batter Nick Maddison has set the unfortunate record for the longest duck in Test cricket. Maddison has returned to the Test side after a battle with testicular cancer. He faced 33 balls in South Africa for no runs. There's more at thetimes.com.
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9: Hello, welcome to Frontline with me, Kate Chabot. And today we are talking to The Times' Ukraine correspondent, Maxim Tucker. Maxim has been reporting on and from the front lines since 2022. And before we start, I just want to play you some footage from his most recent documentary, which he filmed with Federica De Caria.
10: This is the sound of death from above. Deep behind enemy lines, Ukrainian drone teams are hunting Russian convoys with astonishing accuracy.
12: For the first time, we're able to show you inside Ukraine's operation to cut off Crimea from Russia.
10: As well as the danger the men and women fighting this long-range war face.
13: We've got to get to cover now because there's a Russian drone heading in our direction.
12: But we can hear explosions in the background. Is that a routine occurrence for you now?
26: This is the reality.
10: I want to find out how yesterday's IT engineers have become modern-day warriors, turning technology into killing machines.
26: We're experimenting all the time with different kind of technologies.
10: How their missions are impacting Russia's army on the front lines. And whether it will be enough to turn the tide of the war in Ukraine's favour.
9: Well, Maxim, it's a very powerful film. And this was a first, wasn't it? It took you to central Ukraine to meet one of the drone units helping cut off occupied Crimea. Tell me a bit more about what you did, who they are exactly.
27: Yeah, so this was the 414th Magyar Birds Brigade. They are a unit founded by Robert Brovdy, who's now the commander of Ukraine's unmanned forces. And they're credited with really changing the way that Ukraine fights and introducing drone warfare into the Ukrainian army and across the Ukrainian armed forces. So they're pioneers in a way. And it was the first time I think anyone's been able to see every stage of this process, to get inside from the operational planning right through to the warehouses where they develop and build these drones and tweak them, to out in the field on the launch sites, and then in the command center where the pilots fly the mission. So we saw every aspect, right from intelligence gathering all the way to striking the targets. And for me, that was fascinating to be able to, you know, we've been in this situation before in command centers, we've seen drone pilots, but to be able to piece it all together like that in one place with one unit was really eye-opening for me.
9: That was really quite a unique opportunity, wasn't it? What can you tell me about getting to the battalion command center and what it was like? Because that's where your story starts.
27: Right. So there's a few different places we went to, the command center, the drone lab, the battalion command center, which was a different place from where the pilots were flying from. And they're all spread out because obviously they don't want to be hit in the same place by the Russians. But they're all in relatively dangerous areas. They still are quite close to the front line. You know, some of the places we were going, it had drone netting above the road to try and protect from FPV. Russian first-person view drones that can kind of chase your car individually down the road. And obviously we were hearing all the time these longer range Russian strike drones hitting the towns that we were visiting them in. But what was striking for me was that this has become so routine for them. When we go to the drone lab and you know, you're sitting working in a pile of explosives, any of that went off, it would completely destroy the warehouse that we were in. And you can hear explosions in the near distance and they're not batting an eyelid because they've become so used to that. And it was actually interesting. They said it wasn't always like this, but only in the last couple of months has it become like this, since Russia has got these miniature turbojet engines from China that's allowing them to outpace Ukrainian interceptor drones.
9: And your objective really was to get a really good, thorough, in-depth understanding of exactly what they're doing and how they're contributing to their part of the mission to cut off Crimea. Let's just hear now from the commander you met, Justice, explaining that to you.
11: Tell us, what's the objective of the middle-range strike campaign?
14: Right now is to glob the Crimean logistics.
11: Can you show me on the map your rough area of operations and where you're focused on?
14: So the enemy is using Novorossiya road, which goes through Melitopol, Mariupol, Taganrog to Rostov-on-Don, which is a big logistical hub of Russians, and it's a big Russian city. So they concentrate their forces there, and they make all the logistics, its fuel, its ammunition, through Taganrog, through Mariupol, through Melitopol to Crimea.
9: So Maxim, how does the work of this brigade actually fit into the overall strategy, and what did you learn about how close they are to completely cutting off the land bridge to Crimea?
27: So this is a very effective brigade that has really incredible results in the field, and a much, much higher percentage of lethal attacks than other units. But they are one of dozens of different units taking part in this campaign. And on some nights when you go out and with a team like that, you hear dozens of propellers in the air at the same time with all of these long-range drones going out to strike targets on the way to Crimea. What we learned, which was fascinating, was in the control room when we were seeing these pilots, some of them had fixed targets that they were going out to hit, and others were searching for kind of targets or opportunity along these supply routes. And they told me that they used to be very busy roads that they were hunting on. Since they've been striking so many targets, the Russians were no longer driving on these routes at night. And we could see them fly for, you know, it's short, a clip in the film, but actually we were there for hours. And we could see them flying for hours and hours over these empty roads, which the Russians obviously need to be getting supplies down, but they're just not using them because they're so scared that they'll be hit by Ukrainian drones.
9: And you mentioned that you got to see the drone lab as well. Tell us a bit about the drones we're using, because you got to see the Anubis that we can have a little look at now. Tell us about that being prepared and what there it is being prepared, isn't it? Tell us a bit more about that.
27: So this is a joint German-Ukrainian drone. It's a long-range drone. It's quite fast. It's large. It's normally used to hit stationary targets. It carries a 42.5-kilogram explosive payload, so it's a really large explosive. And in fact, Joyce, who you see kind of walking around the drone there, was saying that if an explosive that size went off, it would completely destroy the place we were working in and everything in it, including us. So it was a bit nerve-wracking sometimes when you see these guys hammering and drilling and dropping them on the floor and stuff. It's a faster drone than the smaller drones they were using. They also had Chakloon drones, which they use for hitting moving targets. These are a bit slower with a smaller warhead. But both of the key element for these drones, and actually a lot of the other drones that they use, is this Starlink connectivity. So they have Starlink terminals inside the drones, and that relays the video back to the operator where they can be sitting anywhere in a relatively safe place. And the operator can pilot using the camera feed very, very precisely. It can take evasive action if they can see that they're being shot at, and it can pinpoint exactly where they want to strike on a vehicle. So it's taking this kind of the accuracy of these first-person view drones and extending it by hundreds of kilometers into occupied territory.
9: And it all looked very calm while you were inside the lab. But what, though, was your sense of the danger, given it must have been a very high-priority target for the Russians?
27: Well, that was one of the things that we noticed as soon as we were in the town where the lab was, that you could hear explosions. There were a lot of incoming Russian drones, I mean, pretty regular. Some of that doesn't get picked up on the mics that we were using. when I wanted to ask them about it, it was like no one's reacting, no one's kind of batting an eyelid to these explosions, some of them of which are pretty close. And they said, you know, we've become used to it the last few months. It wasn't always like that, but it is now. That's our reality. And we just have to get on with the work. And I think they also know that they will have their opportunity to kind of return fire. You know, we were watching them in the lab knowing that they were going on a mission that evening. Mm. And so they were kind of getting ready to suppress the Russian fire in some respects.
9: So that evening, that time you were there, what were they planning to launch? What are you talking about in terms of numbers and drones, and what were their targets?
27: So this one, it was a company within the battalion. This one company was preparing to launch 10 drones, Anubis and Chakhlun drones. They were looking for Russian supply routes, Russian convoys, military trucks going down those roads. They were also looking to hit kind of logistics hubs, you know, where the trucks might stop or park or rest for the night. And they're also looking always for enemy drone pilots, because those are always a priority target. So in the same way that the Russians are hunting their drone lab, the Ukrainians are always looking for the enemy pilots.
9: And your next stop was, of course, the launch site. Just tell me about that. There you are arriving at it. What was the journey like to get there?
27: Yeah, so it's, you're going actually the other direction from the front lines. They generally take off a bit further away from the front than some of the control centers, the command centers are, because the command centers are also looking after first person view drones as well as these long range drones. Which I guess you get a sense of a relief when you're going further away. And, you know, we're speaking to Joyce there. We were talking about why they set up the drones under the tree lines. Obviously, it's because of the satellite coverage, but also the enemy drone reconnaissance that might see you if you're out in the open. And they obviously have to launch these big drones that, from catapults out in the open, but they wait until dark to do it. And some of the final assembly you can see taking place here. But, you know, we went there. We knew that there was obviously going to be a target, so we had our press vests on. They put their vests on when they start pulling the drones out into the open. You know you're a target, but you feel a bit more comfortable because you're further away than you would be from, you know, artillery or something like that. You're out of range of that. And Joyce was reassuring us that because we're at distance, it's unlikely that we'd be targeted. But actually, he wasn't right about that.
9: Yes, more of that in a moment. How do they actually assess the risks for the launch site, though?
27: So they think, you know, we established this is a kind of relatively isolated area, and there's not much traffic going backwards and forwards to be spotted, to be identified by any Russian spies or collaborators or even kind of curious passers-by. It's out in the open fields, and they want to be a certain range away, so they definitely won't be targeted, for example, by FPV drones. They are always going to be in range of these kind of longer-range Russian jet-powered drones now. So that's always a risk. We were out of range of kind of Russian guided bombs as well. And that's where they feel they're kind of relatively good place for them to set up. But they still obviously want to be in range of Crimea and within range of their targets.
9: When they actually arrive, when you arrived, how long have you got?
27: And it all takes a long time. You don't necessarily see that in the film, but we're there for hours while they're setting up stuff. They have to, some of the first kind of wave of drones is set up. They've got to put everything on catapults, and then the next wave, they've got to get ready as well, put the explosives in, fuel them with petrol, because they don't do that during transit, because it's would be unsafe. So they do that all on the launch site. And then there's quite a lot of testing to see the rotor speed, to check the flaps, whether everything's operational. So there's several hours it takes them to get all of these drones ready and off the ground. And they're obviously doing that while waiting for sunset, because they don't want to be out in the open in the daylight.
9: Well, let's have a look at that moment now, at the moment of the first launch.
10: They wait for the cover of darkness before launch. But as soon as the team launches their first aircraft, an enemy drone appears in the sky. It flies directly at us.
13: Are you filming? We've got to get to cover now, because there's a Russian drone heading in our direction. It's very fast. It's a jet-powered one. Let's go.
9: That, Maxim, felt very close. How close was it?
27: Yeah, it was intercepted 500 metres away, but it was intercepted and struck the ground and exploded. So that always feels unpleasant when you've got an explosion going off 500 metres away. It probably was around about the same, 30 to 40 kilograms of explosive. So you definitely hear that blast and you feel it. you know, it was a surprise because we'd been told that it probably wouldn't be targeted because there was a hidden launch site that the Russians didn't know about. And it was something new for me as well because, you know, I've been covering the war for a long time. We've had these propeller drones, but the jet-powered drones are relatively new phenomenon. And obviously, I mean, encountering them in the cities. But to be out in the open when a jet-powered drone is coming at you, and they come really much faster than the propeller drone, so it is nerve-wracking. And there's, on the one hand, you want to get that shot and say, look, there's something's happening that's exciting. But you also have been told that you need to get to cover very, very quickly. So it was just can we get this shot really quickly and then get into cover time for the explosion?
0: Yeah, I could hear the anxiety in your voice. It clearly wasn't expected. What do you explain the fact that it did find you?
27: Well, I think it's the sheer volume now of these drones. You know, there's so many drones in the air at any time. And it used to be that the kind of the mass of drones would be within 30 kilometers of the front line. But now there are just so many drones in the air, deep over kind of both sides' territory. So, you know, you have a lot of Russian drones, and they're also connected to mesh networks. So there's more drones that are able to relay a camera back to their operator. So the reconnaissance is better. The Russians are obviously investing a lot into their own reconnaissance satellites as well, and getting more satellites in the air. So everything is much more visible than it used to be. And I think the Russians

0: off the ground. You know, it's a situation we've been in a few times, but obviously you feel like now this the launch site is known, it might be a riskier target. But anyway, we definitely wanted to get to the control center and see now the pilots. We've seen those first drones get off the ground. We had to make a decision. I think we'd shown three launches. It's enough. Let's go to the command center and see how these drones are piloted, see how they hit their targets. And we wanted to be there in time for the first drones to come across the front line, across the Russian front line, because we expected that there might be some anti-aircraft fire.
1: Yeah, and so you raced back, didn't you, to the command center to see the flight path. So you can see you sort of assessing that now and talking to them. What were they telling you?
0: So then we're seeing, like, understanding how many aircraft were still in the air, where they're flying to at the moment, what they're seeing on their screens. And they were kind of sharing was what the targets that they were hoping to strike, you know, if they were hoping to strike trucks or explaining to us how they could tell that there was military activity in this area. They were pointing out antennas or something like this so that we could understand what they were focusing on. I mean, they're obviously very experienced, a lot of these pilots. That's Curly Moustache there. You know, he's been fighting for 4.5 years.
1: Love the name.
0: Yeah, it's there. You obviously can't see his moustache behind the battlecraft, but no. He has a beautiful, bushy one. You know, it's difficult for me looking at this kind of black and white screen to imagine how they can find their way so accurately. You know, they're going really, really long distances. They have to recognize landmarks. They've got some kind of GPS, but GPS can be jammed. And sometimes their own GPS is spoofing. It's saying it's in a completely different way, place to fool the Russians. So a lot of this is done by recognizing landmass. Some of that is helped with AI, but it is a pretty challenging job. And also just the concentration that you have to do this for hours and hours and hours, one launch after another, all night. You know, we started working with them about 10 o'clock in the morning at the lab, and then they finished at maybe 3-4 in the morning when the last of their drone struck.
1: And invariably some things went wrong, didn't they? Not all the drones got through and hit their targets.
0: Yeah, absolutely. It doesn't all go according to plan all the time, especially this unit. They told me that they'd conducted 200 operations in the last 20 days. So the tempo of this long-range war is really ferocious. And I was thinking, you know, they had a crash on takeoff. They had a one drone that seemed like it was shot down by friendly fire over Ukrainian territory. And I was wondering, are they going to have a success tonight? Because obviously the tempo is very difficult to keep going. These guys are tired. You could tell it, you could see it. Maybe it wasn't going to be a good night for us to be there filming.
1: But let's look now at a moment that they will be happy about. Let's just have a look at this next clip.
0: The company strikes a Russian command post with enemy drone operators inside. Soon afterwards, Curly Moustache's team hit a Russian supply truck. The team worked non-stop through the night. The Russians have become so desperate, they try to disguise their supply trucks, but only make them easier to spot.
2: Дуже дякуємо всім оркам і генералам підарським, котрі сказали їм перефарбувати зелені вантажівки в помаранчеві і сині. Велика прям.
1: That kind of humor that you saw there, Maxim, of saying thank you so much for painting your trucks so we can see them, it just shows the kind of the spirit there. But also it demonstrates how powerless the Russian supply vehicles can be to protect themselves in this situation.
0: I mean, also it just demonstrates incredibly how inefficient the Russian chain of command can be, that, you know, that an order comes down that our green trucks are being identified and hit. Like, we want to disguise them as civilian trucks. Let's paint them. And I guess the idea was to paint them part yellow, part blue, and make them look more like a different from a kind of obvious military Kamaz truck. But instead, they just paint the whole thing bright orange one and then the other one bright blue, and then not act like a civilian truck, but continue to park it in the tree line near a Russian position, yeah. Which is giving away the truck and the position. I mean, it's just brainless, and it's astonishing that, you know, people can be forced to do those things. And then the Ukrainians obviously targeting them, and we saw those trucks being hit. Yeah.

0: it's astonishing what something, the kind of things that can happen in war.
1: Did you get a sense from that visit how typical it was in terms of their successes that night?
0: Yeah, so they shared with me they got a very, very good hit ratio, many more successes than not. I think we saw, I think, 6 drones strike their target and 3 being unsuccessful and 1 that didn't launch in the end. But it's a very high ratio of success. And you see that the drones that go off, they're able to pilot them so precisely. They can take evasive action. They dodged bullets literally while in the air, while we were watching them. And then they were able, you know, sometimes it's very difficult. They have low flying drones and they have to go skim the treetops in order to hit, get the right angle of attack and hit a building. And sometimes they've got to go through several passes to do that, but they're able to do it very precisely and get it right. And you see the backup support they had as well. As a team, they were working, you know, there's 2 pilots that are flying each one because some of the journeys are quite long. They take over different parts of the mission. And then, you know, if they have difficulty identifying a target or getting the right angle of attack, they have another person they can call in, the battle captain, Freddie, who will show them and help them and guide them. And something that we unfortunately had to cut from the film, just because for reasons of time and tempo, is the intelligence gathering that they have and the access to satellite imagery, which is really quite incredible now. You know, almost real-time satellite imagery, thanks to Ukraine's Western partners, can be just brought up on a tablet and, you know, you can guide them using that almost real-time imagery right into a target.
1: The kind of operations you witnessed there are in sharp contrast to the more recent ruthless escalation that Russian drone targeting of civilians and civilian infrastructure that we've seen. Did you get a chance while you were there to reflect at all with the unit about the kind of over increase of war crimes that are being committed by drone?
0: Yeah, I think, you know, we could hear every town that we were in, you know, the air raids are a lot more, please power my background.
1: Just pick up where you're at.
0: We could hear in the towns and the cities that we're in that there's a lot more air raids going on. They last a lot longer and you can hear actually the explosions. And, it used to be that you'd hear a lot more intercepts, you know, explosions in the air, which have a different sound from impacts, which is kind of thud and making the ground shake kind of experience. And there was a lot more of the latter. So there's a lot more drones getting through. And in some of the places, you know, they're striking malls, shopping centers, restaurants. You know, there was a restaurant that was hit that had a playground next to it and children were wounded and injured. It just seems like the Russians at this point just do not care. They just have mass and they will use it. And that's obviously fueling some of the anger that these pilots and engineers face, and the feeling of retribution, I think, is very, very strong within that unit.
1: Maxim, thank you.
2: 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Tackling the big talking points at home and abroad with a lunchtime menu of the latest news and the sharpest analysis. 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
1: Good morning, it's 6 o'clock. 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
2: The headlines this morning. Donald Trump has struck a deal with Vladimir Putin to release nearly 5 million tonnes of diesel. And the Times reports that the Health Secretary's plea for more NHS cash has been rejected by Andy Burnham.
1: Ahead, how will Donald Trump's deal with Russia affect the war in Ukraine? And why the Northern Ireland Secretary has stepped into the row over the Drum Cree parade?
2: It is Saturday, the 10th of October.
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1: And first, with the very latest news, Rob Malarkey.
4: Gisa, thank you. Good morning. President Zelensky says a deal to import Russian diesel into the United States is an investment in a war that must be ended. It's after President Trump said Russia had agreed to the immediate release of 300,000 tonnes of diesel to the American and global marketplace. He said a further 500,000 tonnes would be released again in November, amid mounting pressure on the Republicans to bring down fuel prices in the US ahead of next month's midterm elections. Speaking to Times Radio, the economist Anders Aslund said he agreed with Zelensky's claim that the deal is a gift to Vladimir Putin.
5: President Zelensky is just right. This will do very little to diesel prices in the US or anywhere else. It's not a very large amount. What is important is that President Trump takes this opportunity to break the US and Western sanctions on Russia.
4: Prime Minister has rejected a plea from the Health Secretary for more money to fund NHS pay rises. The Times has learned that Yvette Cooper wants hundreds of millions of pounds in extra funding for a nurse's pay deal and to free up resources for frontline care. Andy Burnham, however, has told her that any request will have to be funded from within the NHS's existing budget. Roy Lilly is a former NHS Trust chairman.
6: I was always first in the queue if there was more money for the NHS, but I think all of us now realise the economy is in pretty poor shape. There's rows and arguments going on right across Whitehall about, you know, who's the most deserving case. Do we build more prisons? Do we stop people coming in boats? And what are we going to do about defence? And the NHS, you know, always needs more money.
4: The Northern Ireland Secretary, Sir Chris Bryant, has banned a contentious parade by a Protestant organisation in a largely nationalist area of Portadown in County Armagh. Unionist Orange Order members had been granted permission by the Parades Commission to march down Garvaghy Road on the 27th of September, but after a standoff involving residents and the local district of the order, the parade was deadlocked. The United Nations says plans to live stream the execution of a former US Army major in Texas are abhorrent. It's warning the public killing of Nidal Hassan could violate prohibitions against torture. He's scheduled to be killed by a firing squad in December at the Fort Hood military base where he killed 13 people in 2009. Sam Sawyer is a Jesuit priest. Speaking to Times Radio, he said it raises profound questions about the death penalty in modern society.
7: What are we really trying to accomplish with capital punishment? And particularly this live-streamed execution plan. Official teaching from the Catholic Church opposes capital punishment in all circumstances. It says we don't need it anymore as a way to make society safe. We've got other methods.
4: Pro-Palestinian marches will take place in central London later to mark the third anniversary of the beginning of the war in Gaza. Around 10,000 people are expected, with counter-demonstrations also planned. Campaigners are demanding the government imposes stronger sanctions on Israel. And the consumer watchdog, the Competition and Markets Authority, is being asked to investigate drop-off fees at airports. A recent study found prices have increased by a third since last summer to an average of £7 for a short stay. For a roundup of the news on demand, find the Times Radio News Briefing on the Times Radio app.
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2: Good morning and welcome to Weekend Breakfast on Times Radio. Nick Wallace, that's me, and Gitta Hari, that's him.
1: Hello.
2: Sitting in for Rosie Wright and Callum McDonald on Saturday, the 10th of October. Coming up on the next 4 hours of the programme, overnight, Donald Trump has announced he's cut a deal with Russia to buy 300,000 tonnes of diesel, the proceeds of which will self-evidently be used to fund Russia's war against Ukraine. Trump clearly doesn't care about throwing Volodymyr Zelensky under the bus, but what does this mean for Europe? We will find out over the course of the programme.
1: Also today, they've done a U-turn on the Garvaghy Road. The Parades Commission said Orange Men could march through nationalist communities in Northern Ireland for the first time in 30 years. Now they've agreed with a police risk assessment that that cannot be guaranteed to keep the peace. This is a big victory for Sinn Féin. What are the political implications going forward? I'll be speaking to Mark Devonport, a seasoned journalist who's lived and breathed Northern Ireland politics for years.
2: On the front page of the Times today, Yvette Cooper has been told by the Chancellor John Healey that her request for extra NHS cash to fund a pay rise for nurses and other frontline workers has been denied. The letter was signed for extra emphasis by Andy Burnham. Representatives of Hospital Trust say this means they have a dilemma between funding pay rises out of the existing budget and cutting frontline services. It also sets up possible industrial action again. More with the man who wrote that story in a moment.
1: And is Zach Polanski toast? Or can he hang on? We'll be speaking to Sir Jonathan Porritt, one of the elder statesmen of the UK Green Movement, who thinks Polanski should stay. He'll be on after 8 this morning. Don't forget, you can contact us here in the studio and give us your opinion on the stories we're discussing. Either text 87222, remembering to start your text message with the word Times, or you can WhatsApp us on 0333 003 2353. It would be great to hear from you.
2: Right, it's 6 minutes past six. The Times reports today that Andy Burnham has rejected a plea from Health Secretary Yvette Cooper for more money for NHS pay. She requested hundreds of millions of pounds to fund a pay deal for nurses. The Prime Minister and Chancellor have jointly written to the Health Secretary to reject her plea. I've been speaking with the Times policy editor, Oliver Wright, who explained why this letter is so unusual.
8: So normally there are always rows ahead of budgets. Secretaries of State want more money. The Treasury says, no, you can't have more money. What is really unusual in this circumstance is not only have the Treasury come back to Yvette Cooper and said, sorry, you can't have this additional money for your pay deal, but also Downing Street has got directly involved. And the letter that went back to Yvette Cooper asking for more money wasn't just signed by the Chancellor John Healey, but also by Andy Burnham. And they are making, I think, a very deliberate point, which is, the NHS has actually had quite a lot of money over the last few years, and that, they're not a special case. And unlike, every other department, they are also going to have to make savings.
2: This must have been an answer that Yvette Cooper was speaking. I mean, she's clearly advocating on behalf of the hundreds of thousands of staff who work in the NHS for good reason. And your article has some really interesting statistics about the massive pay rises that doctors have received and the underinflation ones that many of the rest of NHS workers have received. So to what extent do you think she would probably expect to get a slapping down if she makes a request like this?
8: She is in a bind, as you say. Her predecessor, Wes Streeting, obviously did this deal to see off the junior doctors' strike. But if you look at how much, junior doctors have got in comparison to the other staff in the NHS, nurses, physiotherapists, all of whom are actually paid, quite a lot less than junior doctors, then, you see the problem, because she has to find that money from somewhere. Hospitals don't have a huge amount of money. Waiting lists are going in the wrong direction. And, frankly, there aren't really the resources available. But, if you're the Treasury, they have the same problem. The amount of money that they thought they were going to have in March, around £23 billion worth of headroom, economists think that's halved. And, really, there are difficult decisions having to be made all round. And what, Burnham and Healey are pointing out is, you're no different.
2: Mm. So why the very firm intervention by Andy Burnham? I can understand John Healey's position, but why did Andy Burnham feel the need to get involved here?
8: I think Downing Street wants to signal that it backs its Chancellor, or Andy Burnham wants to back his Chancellor, that, these are difficult decisions. And, he is not just sending a signal to Yvette Cooper, but I also think to other government departments, don't think that you can get away with this. I am on the same page as my Chancellor. And it's one of those interesting stories. Sometimes you go to, senior figures in Whitehall and ask them about it, and they try and sort of, put you off and say, oh, no, that's not quite right. But, you know, with this story, frankly, all the sides agreed that this is exactly what happened. Because in some ways, all sides have got something to win from it. Yvette Cooper is showing that, you know, she is doing her job in terms of, you know, arguing for extra resources from the Treasury. And Healey and Burnham and, you know, Downing Street and the Treasury are doing their job by saying, actually, no, you know, we're in a really difficult fiscal situation. Everyone has to tighten their belts.
2: And there are two problems that Andy Burnham has got here. And I think the public facing one is that the waiting list target that was put in place by Sir Keir Starmer simply is not going to be met by the end of this parliament, according to anyone's predictions. No. And then they've also got this internal NHS problem, which is that you've got NHS Alliance, again, quoted in your article, saying that we're going to have to make choices if we don't get any extra money, which is between giving our staff a decent living wage and frontline care.
8: Yeah, I mean, the whole question of waiting times is fascinating. So the entire government strategy to bring down waiting times was predicated on giving more money to doctors, to primary care, GP services, getting more people treated in the community to take off the pressures from hospital. But what appears to be happening is, as more money has gone into primary care and GP practices, what that has resulted in is not actually less pressure on hospital, but more pressure on hospital. GPs are referring more people onto waiting lists for hospital treatment. So, you know, it's really not having the effect that it's intended to have. You know, the NHS is actually treating more people than it was before. The problem is more and more people are going onto the waiting lists, therefore the waiting lists are growing.
2: I mean, the logic is inescapable, isn't it? If you're more efficient at seeing more patients at primary care, then you're going to get more referrals. Why didn't anyone think of that?
8: It's a very good question. I think there was this sort of feeling that if you could put more services in the local community, then that would take pressure off hospitals. But, you know, sometimes the real world intervenes.
2: Are we looking at strikes, do you think, in the new year after the budget if frontline healthcare workers don't get what they're asking for?
8: I think that is perfectly possible. There is a lot of anger, particularly amongst nurses, at the way in which they are treated in comparison to doctors. I think the very minimum that the NHS needs to do is an above inflation pay rise for healthcare staff. Now, you know, talks are ongoing between NHS employers and the various trade unions. And I think, although we're not there yet, there is a tentative deal on the table. But this comes back to the whole question about whether there was the money to pay for it. I think the point that triggered Yvette Cooper's letter was this potential deal and her saying, look, we can get this deal over the line if you'll just sign off on the extra money. But the problem is, you know, Number 10 has made very clear there isn't the extra money. So Yvette Cooper's got to see if she can find it from somewhere else.
2: That was the Times policy editor Oliver Wright talking about his front page story on today's Times. Yvette Cooper getting slapped down in her request for funding, not just by the Chancellor, but by the Prime Minister himself. It's really interesting, this, Gitte, because there's a lot going on in the NHS at the moment. And obviously, it's not quite the success story that Labour were trying to sell it to us as over the last 2.5 years.
1: No, the working assumption has been if only those nasty, horrible Tories were kicked out of power, then all would be well in the NHS. And it's not, you know, and it's not that long ago. Remember where Streeting standing down? Because he basically wanted to challenge Keir Starmer, but he says, job done. Mm. He turned it round.
2: Well, I mean, Oliver's story talks about the waiting lists being more of a problem than they've ever been. No one's going to hit the targets.
1: And then what was
2: the natives are restless because they're not getting this pay rise that they saw the junior doctors getting.
1: Exactly. And then what happened to the abolition of NHS England? I remember when he announced that, I thought, I'm sure that's the right thing to do, but it
2: why,
1: will...
2: Why did you think it was the right thing to do?
1: Because there's layers and layers and layers of managers and nobody begrudges. The tragedy is we all essentially want nurses to get higher pay. We all want the people who've pushing the trolleys in the middle of the night to get higher pay, but it never gets to them. If you go on any NHS site and you look at the procurement list, the money that's spent on stuff that has nothing to do with frontline services, your IT contracts are so massive and not necessarily the ones that give you value for money. And I just thought NHS England's become really bloated. And yes, it seemed like a good idea to get rid of it, but guess what? Who's got to get rid of it? NHS England.
2: It's all gone very quiet.
1: It's not happening, is it?
2: It just doesn't seem to be moving. I know quite a few people in the NHS now, and they're saying, yeah, it looks like it could be resurrected. It could be.
1: This is ripe for your investigative journalism. This is ripe for the kind of stuff you do where you can get right under the skin of it and find out what's happening. I bet you they're going to create even more bureaucracy to get rid of the bureaucracy.
2: Is NHS England the one thing the NHS cannot kill. It is 14 minutes past six. You're listening to Times Radio Breakfast.
1: And as we were hearing with Rob in the news, Donald Trump says he's reached a deal with President Putin of Russia to release nearly 5 million tonnes of diesel onto the global market. The US president said last night that Moscow had agreed to immediately supply 300,000 tonnes of diesel, followed by another 500,000 in November, and a million tonnes, in his words, immediately thereafter. Writing on social media, using lots of capital letters, he said, between our total control of the Strait of Hormuz and this great announcement on Russian energy, diesel prices for Americans and indeed the world will be coming down in record numbers and fast.
2: Vladimir Putin's special envoy, Kirill Dmitriev, said the two leaders had a, quote, successful call. He added, Russia-US energy and economic cooperation will continue and benefit global markets and the world. But the announcement was sharply criticised by President Zelensky of Ukraine. He warned it would give Moscow additional revenue to finance its war.
1: Let's hear now from Anders Aslund, an economist and academic at Georgetown University in the US. He reckons the deal will help Russia more than everyday diesel consumers.
5: I think it is a gift to Putin. I think President Zelensky is just right. This will do very little to the diesel prices in the US or anywhere else. It's not a very large amount. What is important is that President Trump takes this opportunity to break the US and Western sanctions on Russia. Here he has just signed an act to impose more sanctions on countries that buy gas or oil from Russia. And now the US is becoming one of the major customers, which means that this Sanctions Act on Russia loses its significance. What we see all the time is that President Trump supports Putin and Russia, and he wants to find an excuse to do so.
2: So what does this mean for Ukraine's European allies and the wider picture of oil supplies? Here's Anders Aslund again.
5: I think that Europe sticks with Ukraine and President Zelensky. A few days ago, the New York Times reported that Jared Kushner, in his conversations with Putin on the 5th of September, had discussed reopening or opening the Nord Stream 2 gas pipeline to Europe under American ownership. They also discussed that was President Putin who suggested that Jared Kushner and an investment consortium of his could buy Lukoil's assets abroad cheaply. And they are cheap now because they are sanctioned by the US. If Kushner and his friends would buy it, then of course, the U.S. sanctions would go away. So what we are seeing here are very corrupt deals.
2: Yeah, that's Anders Aslund, an economist and academic at Georgetown University in the United States. Be very interested to hear what you think about this. I must admit, when I woke up to it, the news team had put it in our WhatsApp group. It was just one of those moments where you thought, oh, no, this is... Well, anyway, Elaine has WhatsApped in to say, I am disgusted with America nowadays. God only knows how it pans out as America destroys any moral footing the West ever had. Do keep coming. 0333 003 2353 is the WhatsApp number, and it comes straight through to us here in the studio.
1: More on all that during the course of the morning. Coming up also in Northern Ireland, parades are proving divisive once again, now that the Westminster government has intervened and arguably taken sides. More on that next. This is Gita Harry and Nick Wallace on Times Radio Breakfast.
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2: Good morning. It is 20 past six. Nick Wallace and Gatu Harry sitting in for Rosie Wright and Callum McDonald on this Saturday, the 10th of October. And I am about to draw your attention. If you buy a physical copy of The Times, if you go to the shops or have one delivered on your doormat, there is a treat in today's already bumper issue, which is actually something rather significant. We have, Gatu, I don't know if you've been to see the Bayeau Tapestry exhibition.
1: Not on this occasion. I saw it when I was a child.
2: Oh, okay. All right.
1: Yeah, I've been there, done that.
2: It's big news, isn't it?
1: It has captured
2: the imagination of the nation. There have been TV programmes made about it. There have been queues for hours to get a glimpse of it. But there's something very special that The Times produced in September that immediately became a highly sought-after item, and we are now holding copies of it.
1: Yeah, and if you're watching us on YouTube, you can see this. It is pretty special. So special, in fact, that we're told somebody actually sent a cab to pick up a copy from here. Somebody else was selling it for 26 quid or whatever on some sort of social media site. And
2: to destroy the black market.
1: But you can have it for free if you buy today's Times, which you should do anyway. And schools are using it. It's I think of it almost as a cheat sheet because it tells you all you need to know about the Battle of Hastings and the whole story behind the Bayeau Tapestry, and it takes you through it in great detail, showing every scene until, you know, the death of Harold and all the rest of it. 1066 and all that.
2: Yeah, so it's the Times Guide to the Bayeau Tapestry, which is free as an insert in today's physical copy of the Times. I would urge you to go and buy it because it is already a collector's item. So you'll be making your money back on the cover price of the Times alone by getting hold of this. But it really is a fascinating guide, especially if you've got children, something to explain the tapestry to them, whether or not they're lucky enough to get a chance to see it in the flesh.
1: Right, it's 22 minutes past six now. 1 mile long is the stretch of the Garvachi Road from Drumcree Church to the town centre of Portadown in Northern Ireland. But the right of the Protestant Orange Order to walk down that 1 mile of road as part of a historic parade has caused endless division, protests and legal battles over the years. After three decades, tensions have flared up again. And now from Westminster, the Northern Ireland Secretary, that's Sir Chris Bryant, has banned the parade. He's made the decision because of warnings by police that attempting the march would bring unacceptable risks of serious injury and disorder. Mark Devonport is one of the most seasoned journalists in Northern Ireland. He's the former BBC Northern Ireland editor, former colleague of mine in the days gone by. Mark, good morning to you.
17: Good morning, Gitto. Good to be talking to you at this time of the morning.
1: And you too. And it feels like we've gone back in time, not just that we are on air together again, but we're talking about something that I thought had disappeared forever. And you probably thought you'd done enough of that, you know, decades ago to last a lifetime. But it's back to the same thing. And nothing has really changed. One community feel very strongly they have a right to march down a street. And the other community feel very strongly that they should not have to put up with that. And it's a sort of deadlock. But on this occasion, we had a parades commission to try and sort of arbitrate this thing. And now we have a Secretary of State that's overruled them. It's a mess.
17: It is a complete mess. And yes, you're right, Gitto. It's one of those back to the future moments. I would have spent many, many long hours camped out close to the Garvahi Road back in the mid-1990s when this was a big flashpoint, when there were huge crowds gathered on the loyalist side and a massive security operation, which included not just the police, but the army. Now, for a couple of years in the 1990s, we had the security forces actually forcing the march down, and then it was banned in 1998 and it hasn't been back since. So it was, I think, a shock to quite a few people's system when it came back onto the agenda after a very successful legal challenge by the Orange Order to the way that Parades Commission had been handling this for many years. And then what was frankly an extremely surprising decision by the Parades Commission to give a small pared down march the go ahead. And they may have thought by paring it down to just 35 people that they would have an acceptable compromise. But it quickly became obvious that that wasn't the case, with thousands of people camped out on the Garvahi Road and the police simply making the assessment that there was no way they could force this march down.
1: Why did it come back, having gone away and having created a system that enabled it to go away with some kind of, I don't know, dignity for both sides? Why has it been, you know, revived, resurrected in that sense?
17: As I referred to previously, there was what I think was a pretty effective legal challenge, which was maybe tactically astute, but not so wise strategically, by the Orange Order on the advice of a legal advisor called Jamie Bryson, who's a well-known loyalist in Northern Ireland. And they had a judicial review which exposed an awful lot of procedural errors in the way the Parades Commission was just going on and rubber stamping this decision year after year. But then they also took a very pragmatic approach, saying that they were open to mediation, they were open to cutting their numbers. And that put the commission in a position where, following some of its own guidelines and following what I think was maybe a bit of a naive assessment also from the police about the possible repercussions of this, they decided to give this the go-ahead. But it was quite surprising. And it didn't take long to unravel. And over the last fortnight, we've seen those scenes on the Garvahi Road of all shades of nationalism expressing solidarity with the Garvahi residents, the Garvahi residents saying they're not up for any kind of a compromise deal. And really the police then advising the government, this is simply on practical and security grounds, not sustainable.
1: So Sinn Féin have, not surprisingly, welcomed it. Their president, Mary Lou McDonald, said there was an overwhelming sense of relief and joy. The Taoiseach, Mike Martin, said it'll come as significant relief for the community. And yet it's slightly awkward, is it not, for Chris Bryant to have to step in and overrule a kind of commission, essentially, that was set up to take this decision out of the political arena?
17: Yes, well, this kind of safety valve, if you like, was built into the legislation in case we had a situation like this. So the government could step in. But I would imagine that Sir Chris Bryant was extremely reluctant to do so, because effectively he was then taking sides on one side of this parading dispute and undermining the Parades Commission, which had been put in place in order to have a kind of a judicial process, if you like, around all of the decision making in relation to these disputes. So the fact that he's done that may relieve the pressure immediately. But obviously there's a fear now that the Parades Commission is left as a busted flush, that the Orange Order will be angry and potentially not cooperate with it in the future. And obviously within unionism, there's still a debate as to what kind of consequences there should be about this. So far, the DUP, who are the main unionist party in the power sharing coalition, seems to have ruled out pulling out of that coalition. But they have been subjected to criticism from people to the right wing of unionism saying, look, this is a limp response. You need to do more.
1: Mark, a pleasure talking to you, and a trip down memory lane. We'll see what happens next, because these things are never sort of resolved that straightforwardly, from what I remember from a long time ago. But thank you very much. It's now 28 minutes past six.
2: Sinn Féin and the Nationalists completely outmanoeuvring the government and the Parades Commission. And I think what Mark said about the Parades Commission now being a busted flush, yeah, it's hard to see a way back for them now, isn't it? OK, let's concentrate on what else is happening in the world here this morning. US President J.D. Vance has cast doubt on the Pentagon's controversial plan to live stream the firing squad execution of the 2009 Fort Hood attacker. President Trump had earlier given his support for broadcasting Nidal Hassan's death, the former Army major who murdered 13 unarmed soldiers. The proposed live stream is currently facing a bipartisan and international backlash, with some lawmakers calling the public spectacle disgusting and warning it risks being used as terrorist propaganda.
18: Well, first of all, I've seen these announcements. I don't know that that's actually going to happen. Let's sort of see what I think it's going to happen in December when he's executed. But what I try to remind people is, look, this is a guy who committed, in my view, the worst terrorist attack on American soil outside of 9/11. So whatever the controversy is about the method of the execution, I hope that people don't forget that this is a guy who brutally murdered a lot of innocent people. Now, that said, I mean, look, if it's ultimately live streamed, I'm not going to be watching it.
2: Well, did you know, today is World Day Against the Death Penalty, and I'm going to be speaking about this particular incident to Sal Lehrfreund, who is the co-executive director of the Death Penalty Project, after 7 o'clock this morning.
19: It's one thing that struck me. This man, a terrible man, murdered, you know, his own colleagues in that sense, unarmed, but he is in a wheelchair, and the sight of a firing squad shooting a man sitting there in a wheelchair...
2: But if you listen to Pete Hegseth, he doesn't care. That's his whole point. He doesn't care. This is about vengeance and revenge.
19: Yeah. I think there's only two countries in the world that do public executions, Iran and Afghanistan. There's about 17 countries in the world who regularly send people to death, but only two in public.
2: We'll be chewing over this with someone who knows a lot about it. After.
19: A new report reveals that UK water companies missed the legal one-hour deadline to report sewage spills, a staggering 50,000 times in the first half of this year. Campaign group Surfers Against Sewage found that over 4,000 of these delayed alerts affected designated public swimming pools, naming Southern, Southwest and Yorkshire Water as the worst offenders. Regulator Ofwat have urged caution over the findings, given the different methodologies used by organisations to gather data, but they are demanding immediate network upgrades.
2: Hurricane Isaias has made landfall in Florida's western panhandle as a Category 2 storm, bringing 110-mile-an-hour winds and triggering mandatory evacuations. Florida, Alabama and Georgia have declared states of emergency as forecasters warn of life-threatening storm surges reaching up to 9 feet.
19: Right, some news now for crime fiction fans. Can you guess the theme tune? Yes, of course, it's Miss Marple, as author Lucy Foley used to write the first Miss Marple novel in 50 years. And she's been given some strict ground rules to follow by the Agatha Christie estate. The key stipulations are that the iconic Slurth cannot marry, cannot be the killer or the victim, and is strictly forbidden from ever crossing paths with fellow detective Hercule Poirot. The highly anticipated new release, Murder at the Grand Alpine Hotel, aims to carefully preserve the legacy of the Queen of Crime, whose books still sell 4 million copies worldwide every year.
2: Wow. And if you're in the mood for a good book, you're not alone. Paperback Writer. Our Queen, Camilla, has revealed in a new BBC documentary that her lifelong passion for reading was sparked as a teenager by secretly reading the controversial novel Lady Chatterley's Lover by Torchlight. In the film, titled The Book That Changed My Life, the Queen also opens up about the profound emotional impact of reading her father's Second World War memoir, describing books as an essential lifeline. She also talks about how she and her husband, the King, will sit quietly and read before dinner, his choice of biographies or P.G. Woodhouse. Very nice. If you have someone making dinner for you, to have that luxury of reading before dinner.
19: How civilised. Right, Sack Zack. That's the call, or at least hint, from some pretty senior people in the Green Party. So is Polanski toast? We'll discuss that next after the headlines with Rob Malarkey.
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4: Good morning. President Zelensky is condemning an American deal to import Russian diesel, describing it as a gift to Vladimir Putin and an investment in the war with Ukraine. It's after President Trump said Russia had agreed to the immediate release of 300,000 tons. The cost of diesel in the United States has surged since the war with Iran began in February, putting pressure on Trump and the Republicans ahead of next month's midterm elections.
6: That is massive amounts of oil coming into our country. And I want to thank President Putin, to be honest with you. We have massive amounts of oil coming into our country, and it's diesel, which is what we want. So thank you.
4: He said a further 500,000 tonnes would be released in November. Andy Burnham's rejected a plea from the Health Secretary for more money for NHS pay. The Times has learned that Yvette Cooper requested hundreds of millions of pounds to fund a pay rise for nurses. The health service received a record £29 billion funding boost in the last spending review. The Northern Ireland Secretary Sir Chris Bryant has banned a unionist parade that led to a standoff with nationalist residents in County Armagh. Protesters have blocked members of the Protestant Orange Order from marching down the Gavachie Road in Portadown since the 27th of September. Sir Chris said the police service of Northern Ireland had told him it would not be possible to allow the parade to happen without a major intervention. And the business secretary has warned that Labour will lose the support of working class people if it pursues a net zero agenda at the expense of British industry. In an interview with The Times, Jonathan Reynolds says the UK must not meet its climate change targets by importing cheap Chinese electric vehicles at the expense of domestic car makers. Don't forget, you can set the Times Radio News Briefing as your news service on Alexa.
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2: 24 minutes to 7 on Saturday, the 10th of October. You're listening to Times Radio Breakfast with Nick Wallace and Gutto Harry sitting in for Rosie Wright and Callum McDonald. Thank you very much for the WhatsApps and texts you've been sending in. Lots of people reacting to the Trump announcement that he's going to be buying millions of barrels of Russian diesel. I'm gobsmacked and dismayed, says Rick, at Trump's latest stupidity. It's fooling no one. He used tons to describe Russian diesel because it sounds more impressive than barrels, and the total amount anyway is negligible. It won't affect prices, does nothing except boost Putin and undermine Ukraine and its European allies. Amanda says, does anyone now doubt that Mr. Trumpy is a Russian asset? Do keep them coming. 0333 003 2353. Talking a lot about books on Times Breakfast this morning, and he's the mastermind behind one of crime fiction's most beloved and troubled detectives. But what exactly goes into creating the dark and gripping world of Harry Hole? Join us for a captive, not to be confused with Harry Cole, the chief political correspondent of The Sun. Join us for a captivating evening with Joe Nesbo, the latest guest in our Meet the Writer series. He'll be sitting down with Times Radio's Ryan Tubridy, who will be on this programme later this morning. But Ryan Tubridy in the flesh in London on November the 24th will be sitting down with Joe Nesbo to unpack the maverick Oslo detective's newest case, Killshot, and explore Nesbo's wider body of work. For tickets, head to thetimes.com/events.
19: Coming up on this programme, we look at what a good week, it's all relative, that Andrew Mountbatten Windsor's had, with a massive loan from his brother, the King, and a court victory.
2: And later today on Times Radio from 10, it will be Ed Vasey live from the Cheltenham Literature Festival, where he'll be be talking to Dame Mary Beard about what we can learn from the classics about life today. And at 1 this afternoon, Jane Mulkerins is here. She'll be talking to actor Luke Evans, star of the new ITV drama The Party.
19: Also later from 4, it's Aisha Hazarika live from Cheltenham. Her guests include Ian Hislop, who'll be reflecting on his 40 years as editor of Private Eye, and the author and journalist Sanam Sagira, who'll be talking about his new book about George Michael, Tonight the Music Seems So Loud. Tonight the music seems
2: It's quite
19: loud.
2: A swerve from his I usual beat, which yeah. is colonialism into George Michael, but
19: yeah.
2: Anyone with his talent, I'm sure, can cover it with aplomb. OK, let's turn our attention to our morning briefing on business, sport and first politics in this half hour of Times Radio Breakfast. We will start with our political reporter, Times Radio's Alireza Manji. Hi there, Alireza.
3: Morning.
2: So let's talk about this Trump diesel story, buying hundreds of thousands, millions of barrels over a period from Putin. A UK government spokesman said its position could not be clearer about the implications for the UK. It's going to continue working with international partners to support Ukraine. But where does this leave Europe and in particular the UK?
3: Well, I think Britain's already put out a fairly forthright position on it. It said overnight that the UK's position could not be clearer. We will continue working closely with our international partners to ensure Ukraine has military and financial support it needs to defend itself. We will also maintain pressure on Russia through the toughest sanction regime ever imposed by the UK. So this is something that the British partners and international partners will not move on. It's, you know, it's something that they've held strong for the last 4 years. And suddenly, because there's a domestic election in America, is not going to change their position. However, it does tell you there's a complete division line here between what Britain sees and what America sees. And that's you know, in spite of number 10 sources telling me that, look, we do understand the pressure that comes from these international conflicts. We do understand how that's impacting prices at the pump. Like, diesel is just under 200 pence a pump right now. People do understand that. But there's a sense that, look, this is the position we're not willing to waver on.
2: Yeah, I mean, it's quite clear that Trump is doing this for his domestic audience and, as you say, for the forthcoming midterm elections. But I wonder whether, in the way that it was phrased, there is an implicit message for Europe here, because the rug is being pulled from under Europe's feet here by our biggest ally.
3: Yeah, there's a little bit of that, because Trump obviously did ask European partners to budge on this and use their stocks to sort of help him effectively with his domestic crisis. And most of them chose not to. You know, France did agree, Macron did agree eventually with that G7 meeting to agree to release some domestic stock. But generally speaking, they kept pretty dumb on it. I don't think Trump appreciated that at all. And so here he's saying, look what I've done. I've done a deal with Putin. That's going to benefit all of you. And the truth is, it probably will benefit everyone in terms of bringing down the price, global price market, but in the short term at least. But in the long term, it doesn't change the large positions and difference of positions that exist between European countries, including the UK and the US.
2: Mm. And the money will be used specifically for the war effort to kill Ukrainians, which seems potentially counterproductive. Let's talk about Zach Polanski, the leader of the Green Party, who failed to get elected in London at the by-election earlier this week. There have been a number of people calling for him to go. I wonder how secure you think his position is at the moment.
3: Well, I think there's a big push from this thing called Global Movement Green. These are the Greens that were partially behind this motion in the first place, and they are looking to replace him, or thinking about replacing him, with Moeithin Ali. With Moeithin Ali, who is his deputy, and Moeithin Ali has been sort of this, you know, a figure in the background a little bit around this, and he voted for the motion. He was born of the only image of the leadership that we know that voted for it. And that's, you know, all the while he put out a statement after with all the other members of the leadership saying, well, look, I don't actually support the motion, which was a strange thing to do in the first place. But there's a sense that he is someone that they are thinking could be the next challenger, could replace Zach. And Zach is already up for a challenge in September next year, as is Green Party rules. So he's got this challenge coming in September next year. Now, that's a while away, but, you know, there's always a chance that Moeithin could speed up the challenge. Now, he has said himself on Twitter that he's not interested in launching a challenge and he supports Zach's leadership. And that might be the official position, but there's certainly a murmuring now after this loss, after this defeat, and after his actions around the motion itself, where he decided not to vote, even though now he's saying, well, he wouldn't have voted with it going through an amendment, which was largely the position he had last week. So nothing's really changed. And in that sense, there's a lot of murmuring that, can he grip the party and can he get it under control? And people like Caroline Lucas certainly believe that he needs to take on the argument around changing the internal process of the party, because largely the way this happened was because the Greens are a mass member party. Anyone can join it, anyone can vote. And that sense that people were able to join and basically change the sort of view of a party by just joining has to be something that is being considered.
2: We'll be discussing whether or not the Greens are tracking madly into the Crankosphere with one of the Green Movement's leading lights, Sir Jonathan Porritt, after 8 o'clock this morning. Now, there's another really interesting story in the Times this morning, Ali, about the the business secretary, Jonathan Reynolds, has said a couple of interesting things about the ability of net zero targets to alienate Labour's working class voters and the compromises that are being made to reach net zero, which might actually cause our foreign competitors, or let's say potentially enemies, hostile states, to get a toehold in Britain, which would be an unintended consequence of net zero, wouldn't it?
3: It would, and it's quite an interesting story because this is a major climb down over the last 2 years that's come from Number 10. Because Number 10 for the last 2 years has still sort of held on to the idea that these climate targets are important. And in the last few months, particularly under the new Prime Minister, but towards the end of the Starmer regime as well, you were beginning to see a little bit of a shift on this, because the sense that, you know, people can't afford the current, with cost of living currently as it is, how can you ask people to make these transitions? And so now there's an acceptance that from Jonathan Reynolds here that fundamental success on climate is retaining the support of the British public, particularly working class people. If people felt that we were meeting targets by simply importing products rather than making them ourselves, that would undermine the whole premise of climate action. And that's the truth, isn't it? Because if there's a sense about Andy Gurnon's government that he's keen about reindustrialization, he's used that phrase many times over, he wants to build that industry in the UK. And certainly if there's a concept around, well, you're going to bring in a certain amount of Chinese cars, which is what we've agreed upon, then that's a challenge. And in this case, I think there's a view that, okay, we need to boost domestic production, we need to focus on that. And all the while here, there is a sense from Jonathan Reynolds that he's going to move the goalposts on issues like when we have a total stop on hybrid cars that's been moved, that will hopefully, that's been moved to 2035, and on net zero emission cars, that'll be moved to 2040 by the look of it. So there's a sense there's some moving of the goalposts here to allow for more time to take part in the transition while still pursuing that goal in the long term.
2: Yeah, and really hacking off the car industry has been busting a gut to get everything ready for 2030. But then I always remember when that deadline came out, just thinking, nope, that's a bit too soon. Ali, really great to speak to you. Thanks very much for your time. That's Ali Razi Manji, political reporter at Times Radio, giving us his view on the political scene. And do have a look at that article in the Times about Jonathan Reynolds and what he has to say about net zero today.
19: Just gone 7:15 now. Let's see what you're reading online or on the app with your digital subscription to the Times and the Sunday Times. Third most read is, who is Katie Zacharias, Trump's new press secretary? The paper's profile reveals she's an attorney, mother of four, and is, according to Donald Trump, a devoted fan of his.
2: In second place.
19: I don't know what that is. Yeah.
2: Okay, in second place, the fraudster accused of committing crimes on an Olympian scale has struck again. Narinder Kaur was sentenced to 10 years for tricking shops into giving her refunds, but has struck again after being released early.
19: And the most read story this morning is, my partner died and I found a text. Shall we have an affair? I must say, that grabbed me. I read it last night. That's the tantalising headline about how a woman discovered messages from her partner's ex-girlfriend when she was looking through his phone just a few weeks after he died, along with his replies. To read all those stories and more in full, visit times.com /subscribe. But don't forget as well, if you actually get the paper copy today, you get this beautiful Times Guide to the Buyer Tapestry, which is a glossy, beautifully produced 16-page kind of supplement.
2: It's a reprint. I don't know whether this has happened before. I'm not a newspaper man at heart, but I don't know how often newspapers actually reprint articles or supplements or booklets because they're so popular. But that's exactly what's happened in this case. Apparently copies of this thing were changing hands for £26 on eBay. It's a very, very informative, very beautifully laid out guide to the Bayeux Tapestry, and you can get it in the physical copy of your Saturday Times today, and I promise you it's worth the cover price alone.
19: Right, time for sport now. All eyes on Liverpool tomorrow, where Manchester City return to action in the Premier League for their first match since the finance scandal blew up. The whole saga was kick-started by an internet whistleblower who since said he fears for his life. But there's a new development, and TalkSport's Tom Clayton is here in the studio to talk us through that. Good morning, Tom.
5: Good morning.

0: and with how many people this is going to affect, he went into hiding, he went into witness protection. Now, the issue was, now that this has all come out, the Portuguese government had initially said, we're going to take you out of witness protection because we don't think it's in our interest to do so anymore. However, they've released statements on Friday saying that decision has been reversed for the time being. So Rui Pinto, who's a 37-year-old, he's a young man who kind of, he's built a bit of a reputation on this sort of thing of being the hacker extraordinaire, the man who can get into things and expose illicit things online. He, I think, it probably for the time being, while the appeal is going on with Manchester City, of course they still deny all of their charges, even though they've supposedly been found guilty. I think it's important that he is protected, and he's
1: upset a lot of very rich and powerful people.
0: He has. And I think we know from the political world, if you do that, you can get yourself into an awful lot of trouble.
1: It sounds like a plot of a Hollywood movie, of course. Liverpool and Man City on the field. Mm. Any of this going to spill over into the play? I don't know about into the play.
0: I think there will be an awful lot of vitriol from the fans. I think Manchester City, their ideal situation would have been to come back and play a game at their home ground, where they can be defiant and look how brilliant and glorious everything is, but instead they have to go to the team who this scandal probably has affected the most.
1: In a good way.
0: Yeah, so Liverpool will not be particularly welcoming, I do not think.
1: And who else is playing today?
0: So today we've got, of course, it's the return of the Premier League after 3 weeks, and it, goodness me, the TalkSport content has been, I don't want to say we've been scraping the bottom of the barrel, but it's been, there was a point where we were discussing Alan Brazil trying Matcha for the first time. That's where we were. But no, Arsenal against Leeds is our first game today. 12:30 kickoff. Arsenal looking to bounce back after a few weeks stewing on that defeat away to Brighton. Leeds unbeaten after the start of the season and their best start to a campaign in, I think, 25 years. And then later today, the one to watch. Wow. Big game for both, for two clubs who just need something to happen. Manchester United and Tottenham. I mean, both managers have come out and said, I think the other team's actually in a really good moment. I think if anyone's watched either of those teams, they might say, I'm not so sure about that. So big day of football and a lot of very competitive games.
1: There's never a need to scrape the barrel for football because there's a superior sport called rugby. And we had a half-decent game last night, didn't we?
0: We had a brilliant game last night between Leicester and Gloucester. I was sat at home watching it while I was struggling to sleep, trying to, you know, get off asleep for the early alarm call this morning. But no, Leicester and Gloucester, 38-31. And it was attended by, you could call him royalty, by Prince Harry. He was there, and the Prem Rugby account on social media spotted him sharing pictures of him wearing a dark jacket and jeans and sipping beer, and yeah, he's one of the lads, and great, fantastic. I'm sure we're all thrilled.
1: Well, good for him, and good for the lads playing last night. Thanks very much, Tom, for coming in.
0: Thank you.
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2: Okay, you've had your politics, you've had your sport. Now it's time for business. Let's start by taking a closer look at Donald Trump's deal with Russia to lift sanctions and get diesel exported. The aim

0: is to ease fuel prices in the United States and possibly worldwide. But how much difference will it actually make? Here's Ramzan Kamali, a business journalist. Hi there, Ramzan.
1: Hi, Nick. How are you doing?
0: I'm very well, thank you. I hope you are too. How big a deal is this diesel deal?
1: Yeah, so on the face of it, it does look like a pretty big deal. Whether it comes in time, I think this is the thing. Donald Trump is under a lot of pressure politically with the midterms coming up in November. And you know, a lot of the places where he wants to win votes and where he's been comfortable winning votes use a lot of diesel. And the diesel price in the US currently per gallon, they pay $6.28. At one point, at the end of last month, it reached up to $6.53 a gallon there. And the US consumes around...
0: I'm just trying to translate that into British prices. So gallon, yes, is what, about...
1: 3.7 litres per gallon, basically.
0: Okay. Yeah. So how far off that is the UK price? Because I always assumed we paid more.
1: We're paying about 40-50 pence a litre more than they are.
0: Right.
1: We're just around the £2.
0: We know diesel keeps the economy going in America, doesn't it?
1: Exactly. And it keeps the economy going. Even here in the UK, it's very important for manufacturing, for industry as well. And so US uses around 3.6 million barrels of diesel per day. And effectively, this amount of diesel from Russia would be around half of what the US would use. So it is a significant amount. The problem is, I think, by the time it gets to the US now, it's going to take a while. And I don't think it's going to get there in time to really have a major impact on the price of diesel that consumers are paying at the pumps.
0: Is this deal contingent on anything else? So is there any political advantage for America and the West in making this deal? Have they received any assurances off Russia about what it will or won't do with the money and how it's treating Ukraine? Or is this simply a transaction to get cheaper diesel for Donald Trump so he hopefully does better in the midterm elections in America?
1: Well, on the face of it, it's the second, to be honest with you. There is very little detail that we've got. It looks like it is a transactional business deal. And you know, Trump is very aware that, you know, higher consumer prices are hurting his popularity in the US. And it's very clear that, you know, the amount that people have had to pay for diesel is on the rise and has been, you know, it was... I think before when Trump came into power, you know, the price would going back to gallons. I'm sorry, but the price was about half of what it was now. So when he came into power, so it does show that, you know, it's having a major impact on his popularity.
0: Okay, let's turn our attention to an article in today's Times. This is an interview with the boss of M&S, Stuart Machin, who's got some stinging words for the previous Chancellor Rachel Reeves and is basically setting out his stall for what he wants for retailers come the budget at the end of the month.
1: That's right. It's not a surprise that he's complaining about the Rachel Reeves budgets. He claims that the additional costs from her budgets amounted to £150 million in extra costs. And he says rough, and that's on top of what he was... The tax bill for M&S was around, he says, £500 million, so £500 million. So it is a significant amount in his opinion. And the, one of the big things that he's criticised, and many businesses do criticise, is the change to national insurance thresholds and the amount that businesses have to pay into that. So she increased the threshold from £5,000 to £9,000. She increased the amount, the percentage as well, from 13.8% to 15%. And so a lot of businesses have complained about this. But he's also talking about a number of things that he wants changed too. He thinks the new recycling rules are, he thinks, are frankly, silly. He's also pretty against the fact that the business rate system is broken. He says, look, retail amounts for around 5% of the GDP, yet we pay 15% of business rates across the country. It doesn't feel it's a fair system. And in fact, M&S's amount that they pay is pretty staggering in their rates bill. It is pretty high as well, around £500 million.
0: Amazing. And final story, just before the news, Anthropic has said that its users will not be allowed to bully Claude anymore. People have been bullying AI.
1: Yeah, so this is a really interesting story, I think, because yeah, you can't be cruel to your chatbot, basically. It's saying, if you are, we'll cut you off. I think you have to be pretty extreme in the cruelty, to be honest with you. But it also asks the question. So, you know, I thought, well, I think a lot of people thought that chatbots were just maths and code. So how can they have feelings? Why does it matter that we're, if you're rude to your AI? But effectively, what Anthropic is saying is that it teaches the chatbot to also be cruel in their response as well, and they'll learn human behavior. Mm. So if we're always cruel to it, they'll think, well, all humans are cruel. That's how we should develop our how we respond in the future as well.
0: And so, this is why I am very polite to our AI overlords. One of the reasons, because, you know, it's only a matter of time, isn't it? Ramzan, we've got to leave it there. Good to speak to you. That's Ramzan Kamali, business journalist, giving us a roundup of today's business.
2: So interesting. I wrote a piece for GQ years ago on why you should say please and thank you to Alexa.
0: My wife always does.
2: And you need to. Apparently, it uses up a lot of, you know, data space, and it's bad for the environment because there's all those thank yous. But if you don't, yeah, we end up being rude as well.
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0: Well, that's the first hour done. It is now 7 o'clock on Saturday, Weekend Breakfast. 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
2: And the headlines today, Donald Trump has struck a deal with Vladimir Putin to release nearly 5 million tonnes of diesel onto the global market. And the Times reports that the Health Secretary's plea for more NHS cash has been rejected by Andy Burnham.
0: Coming up, why is America the only Western nation to use the death penalty?
2: And as the Houthis fire more missiles at Saudi Arabia, how safe is travel to the Middle East?
0: It's Saturday, the 10th of October.
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2: With the very latest news first, Rob Malarkey.
4: Gisa, thank you. Good morning. Ukraine's President Volodymyr Zelensky says an American deal to import Russian diesel is an investment in a war that must be ended. It's after President Trump said Russia had agreed to the immediate release of 300,000 tonnes of diesel to the American and global marketplace. The cost of diesel in the United States has surged since the war with Iran began in February.
5: That is massive amounts of oil coming into our country, and I want to thank President Putin, to be honest with you. We have massive amounts of oil coming into our country, and it's diesel, which is what we want. So, thank you.
4: He said a further 500,000 tonnes would be released in November amid mounting pressure on the Republicans to bring down fuel prices in the US ahead of next month's midterm elections. The Prime Minister has rejected a request from the Health Secretary for more money to fund NHS pay rises. The Times has learned that Yvette Cooper wants hundreds of millions of pounds in extra funding for a nurse's pay deal and to free up resources for frontline care. Andy Burnham has, however, told her that any request will have to be funded from within the NHS's existing budget. The Times policy editor Oliver Wright says it's a clear message of support from Burnham for the Chancellor, John Healey.
6: He is not just sending a signal to Yvette Cooper, but I also think to other government departments, you know, don't think that you can get away with this. I am on the same page as my Chancellor. And it's one of those interesting stories, because in some ways, all sides have got something to win from it. And Healey and Burnham are doing their job by saying, we're in a really difficult fiscal situation. Everyone has to tighten their belts.
4: The Northern Ireland Secretary has banned a contentious parade by a Protestant organisation in a largely nationalist area of Portadown in County Armagh. Unionist Orange Order members had been granted permission by the Parades Commission to march down the Garvachy Road on the 27th of September. But after a standoff involving residents and the local district of the Orange Order, the parade was deadlocked. Sir Chris Bryant says it's not a decision he's taken lightly.
7: The Chief Constable of the PSNI got in touch with me and asked me to look at the original determination by the Parades Commission to see whether it should still stand. And I've looked at the changing situation in Portadown, the fact that it's very difficult for that procession to proceed, and I've decided that it's not in the public interest for it to proceed, and I've therefore banned the procession.
4: The The United Nations says plans to live stream the execution of a former US Army major in Texas are abhorrent. It's warning the public killing of Nidal Hassan could violate prohibitions against torture. He's scheduled to be killed by a firing squad in December at the Fort Hood military base where he killed 13 unarmed American personnel in 2009. And thousands of pro-Palestinian demonstrators are expected to march through central London later. The Metropolitan Police has imposed conditions on the event, as well as a counter-protest to minimise the risk of serious disruption. The force anticipate between 7,000 and 10,000 demonstrators will attend the march, which gets underway at midday. For a roundup of the news on demand, subscribe to the Times Radio News Briefing on any podcast platform.
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2: Good morning to you and thanks for joining us here on Times Radio. It's Nick Wallace and Gitta Hari, and we're going to be with you till 10 o'clock. Lots to talk about today. Car drivers in the US may be grateful, but cutting the cost of diesel for them is coming at a high political price for the rest of the world. President Zelensky of Ukraine described the deal announced overnight from the White House as a gift to Putin and what he called an investment in a war that must be ended, not prolonged. Just weeks before from the midterm elections, however, Donald Trump was clearly delighted to declare that 300,000 tonnes of diesel will be made available immediately, another 500,000 next month, and another million after that. Yet again, the world has to wrestle with the consequences of President Trump's disjointed actions. The spiralling cost of fuel this year was a direct result of his attack on Iran last February, and his inability to end what he started has taken a heavy toll on the world. So, what are we to make of this latest twist? We'll speak shortly to a global financier and sanctions campaigner who knows Russia and America well.
0: Meanwhile, the US Vice President J.D. Vance says he will not watch the execution of a former US Army major by firing squad next month. Nidal Hassan shot dead 13 unarmed soldiers in Texas in 2009. And the US Defense Secretary Pete Hegseth says the live screening of his execution will act as a deterrent to others. But only Iran and Afghanistan have carried out public executions in recent years, and there's widespread concern and revulsion at the idea of live streaming a firing squad, with the added twist that Nidal Hassan is now in a wheelchair. Today, as it happens, is World Death Penalty Day. We'll speak to a lawyer who specialises in this field.
2: Also on Breakfast, mounting speculation and concern about the forthcoming budget, why we're being warned not to go to Saudi Arabia, and is it all over for two of our party leaders on the left? It's certainly looking pretty tricky this weekend for both Ed Davey and Zach Polanski.
0: Don't forget, we welcome your contributions to anything we are discussing this morning. You can reach us by texting on 87222. 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
2: Let's start now with that diesel deal. Russian oil has been sanctioned since Russia began its war on Ukraine, but now Donald Trump has done a deal with Putin to import Russian fuel. So Bill Browder is a billionaire financier turned activist and prominent Putin critic. Good morning to you and thanks for joining us.
9: Good morning to you.
2: What do you make of this? You know, do I preempt you in saying Faustian pact?
9: I think it's about the worst thing I've ever heard of on every different front. So let's just go through it. First of all, Putin has got a major shortage of diesel fuel in Russia. And so I don't believe that he's actually going to supply the fuel. Second, the amounts are de minimis compared to what the United States actually needs. We're talking about somewhere around 14 to 15 hours worth of monthly US demand for fuel. And so this is a drop in the ocean. If it were to happen, I don't think it's going to happen. But what's really ugly about it is the policy implications. So as a result of this, President Trump will say to President Zelensky, you are now bombing oil refineries that are helping us. You're hurting American interests. And he will then have an argument, probably an argument that will be persuasive to Zelensky to stop bombing Russian oil refineries. And that's been one of the huge bits of leverage that Ukraine has. Every day, Russia is bombing Ukrainian civilians, killing Ukrainian civilians, many of them. And the only thing that Ukraine has been able to do to put pressure on Russia to stop is going after Russia's oil refineries. Now Trump is going to tell him to stop that. And perhaps the worst of all is that there have been all sorts of discussions in the last few days about members of the Trump family or close friends of Trump potentially doing very lucrative business deals for themselves with Russia. And surely this will then open up that the floodgate of that type of thing. And so I think this is the most abhorrent thing I've seen basically since Trump came to power as in relation to Russia and Ukraine.
2: It's a massive political gift to Putin. But even if he can't supply all the diesel, which you're raising questions about, each gallon or each litre of diesel that he does get out is actually giving him hard currency, and that helps fuel the war. So it's economically beneficial to Putin as well. How significant is that economic boost to him, or financial boost?
9: Well, if it carries on, it's billions of dollars over the course of a year. And to put this into some perspective, 3 weeks ago, a piece of legislation was passed by Congress in the United States, which would punish anybody who bought Russian oil and gas or oil products. And so there's a piece of legislation which was approved by the representatives of the American people to not buy any more Russian oil and gas for the exact reason you mentioned, which is that the money that he gets from oil and gas is used for the war. The legislation was signed by President Trump 3 weeks ago, and then he's basically going out and abrogating this new sanctions bill, which was put in place, which also raises a lot of legal questions in the United States about whether he has the right to do this. There's no part of this deal that looks good on any measure.
2: I know you've questioned how significant it'll be in terms of its impact on U.S. customers, but it's kind of understandable, I guess, that you see a president who's facing midterm elections. They're only weeks away. It's looking pretty precarious, pretty scary for him. And, you know, the people who voted him in a couple of years ago did so largely because he promised to sort of make life a little easier for them. So it's sort of understandable, is it not, that he's trying to sort of address the spiraling cost of diesel for them. But a sign of his weakness, perhaps, that he has to do a deal with Putin to do that.
9: Well, I think that the price of diesel went down 3 or 4% last night on the announcement. I think it'll probably go right back up because it doesn't actually change the story at all. And I think it's the other things below the surface which are the reasons he did this. I think he's doing Putin a favor because he wants some financial favors back from Putin, and that's the reason why this is really happening. I think if we go out a month, it's not going to change the price of diesel. It's not going to change the Republican Party's prospects in the midterm elections, but it will change Trump's personal financial situation.
2: How frustrated do you think Donald Trump is that he started a war, or does he actually join the dots like the rest of us? He started a war in Iran that he now cannot finish. Iran are sitting pretty over the next few weeks in particular, where they've got a lot of leverage over him. They could do a lot of damage. He can't end that. And the knock-on effect of that is the price of diesel goes through the roof at a politically inconvenient time for him. And the only thing he can think of to ease the pain is to do a deal with Putin. It's all, when you join the dots on all that, it's a mess.
9: It's an absolute mess. And you know, there's this expression they're not playing chess, they're playing checkers. But in this particular case, he's not even playing checkers. I mean, anybody could see the outcome of his attack on Iran, which would be they close the Strait of Hormuz. If they close the Strait of Hormuz, the oil price goes up. If the oil price goes up, American people are not very happy. You know, it doesn't take a rocket scientist or, you know, any reasonable person could foresee that happening. But, you know, this is where we are in this day and age. And by the way, what we didn't talk about was Trump didn't win the Nobel Prize yesterday, and so he sanctions the International Criminal Court. This is the same International Criminal Court which has indicted Vladimir Putin. I mean, you just can't make this stuff up.
2: Thanks for pointing that out as well, Sir Bill Browder. Very grateful to you for coming on with us on Times Radio this morning and for sharing your thoughts on this diesel deal. Thank you very much.
0: It is 13 minutes past seven. Today is World Day Against the Death Penalty, but you didn't know that. And two cases in the US highlight why the death penalty is so controversial. It's still unclear what's going to happen to Krista Pike after the botched execution attempt on her. And US Defense Secretary Pete Hegseth says he wants to live stream the death by firing squad of Nidal Hassan, who fatally shot 13 unarmed soldiers at Fort Hood in 2009. To discuss all this with us here on Times Radio this morning is Lord Saul Lairfreund, a Labour peer and co-executive director of the Death Penalty Project, who's represented people facing the death penalty in criminal and constitutional appeals. Hi there, Saul.
10: Good morning.
0: You must have been watching what's been happening over the past couple of weeks in America with something approaching horror.
10: Yeah, it's been like stepping back in time 100 years. It's been a very strange week, and I think people are questioning, why are we doing this, or why is America doing this, and how is America doing this? And the whole question around the legality of the death penalty has come to the fore.
0: Isn't the answer to that question, because it can, and there's an administration in power at the moment that can do whatever it wants and is doing whatever it wants, including live streaming a firing squad execution?
10: Well, I mean that's correct, but at the end of the day, all countries should be respectful and subject to the rule of law, and there are limits on state behaviour. And what's shocking is that there's total disregard for those limits. Brutality, inhumanity, as I said, has come to the fore in these two particular cases.
0: Well, what do you think the American body politic weighs up when it's considering where it stands on the death penalty? Because not every state in America does have the death penalty. Is there much in the way of public discussion in America about this? Or is there a general sense amongst the great American public that the death penalty is something that just happens or should happen and is a reasonable penalty for horrendous crimes?
10: Well, I think these cases have made the conversation much louder in America. Where public opinion stands on capital punishment is very interesting. I mean, first of all, 23 states have abolished the death penalty altogether. The half that still have the death penalty don't use it with great frequency, but a few of those states have doubled down. So Florida is an example of that, and DeSantis, the governor, has signed in 2025, he signed 19 execution warrants, and this year, Florida alone is responsible for more executions than any other state. So I don't think that you can talk about America in generality when it comes to capital punishment. You have to look at it under a microscope and examine each state and see what they're doing. But it's true that some of these states have doubled down on capital punishment, but across the whole country, the picture of public opinion has changed. If you go back to the late 1980s, early 1990s, around 80% of the population supported the death penalty, but that number is around 50%, and people are questioning the continued use of capital punishment in America.
0: What about turning it into this spectacle, which is what Pete Hegseth wants to do? Does that start pushing the boundaries of any kind of international law? I mean, what kind of redress would people who are horrified by this in the United States, or not necessarily redress, but pushback, could they have against this?
10: Well, public executions are a clear violation of international law. That is 100% clear. So they're going to press ahead in violation of international law. My question to the Secretary of State is, why are they doing this? Why did he make this announcement? What is the policy consideration behind it? But as you say, I mean, at the moment, it just seems like this is a brutal spectacle or even entertainment. We in the UK, we abolished the death penalty in 1965, but we abolished public executions as far away as 1868. And for the same reason, that it became a spectacle, it became entertainment for the general public. And it became abhorrent, actually.
0: There is the argument that this was the most horrendous of crimes. It was a betrayal of trust. It was an act of terrorism. It was shooting defenseless people who had every right to believe that they were safe where they were. And a crime as horrendous as this deserves a military-style, visible spectacle to act, as Pete Hegseth said, as a deterrent.
10: Well, we know if we're talking about deterrent, this will 100% not deter anyone from committing similar crimes in the future. Of course, this is an abhorrent crime, and it's a gruesome crime beyond the pale. That is for sure. But live streaming the execution, what does that do for the victims? That's not about the victims. That's about the politics of the death penalty. And as I said, there's absolutely no scientific evidence. And many scientists have examined the deterrent effect of capital punishment, but over decades, there's simply no evidence that the death penalty provides any greater deterrent effect than other forms of punishment. So, again, I would question, what is the purpose of this statement? What is the purpose of live streaming this execution? Because it's not going to reduce violent crime in America.
0: Let's turn just to Krista Pike, because there are a lot of unanswered questions after her botched execution. She tortured and murdered a classmate when she was a teenager, and she was given the death penalty. She survived the execution. I believe the law as it currently stands in her jurisdiction is that the state is perfectly entitled, once she's recovered, to try and kill her again. But are there any perspectives that you have on that particular situation and whether or not that should happen?
10: Well, I'm sure that the courts will be examining whether enough is enough. I think people have been pretty shocked by the botched execution. I mean, in reality, the word botched is quite strange because all executions involve an extreme level of pain and suffering, whether that's psychological suffering or physical suffering, as in that particular case. But I think that it's reached a level where to go ahead with a further execution would be particularly distasteful. And that would actually increase the debate about the future of capital punishment. I think that case has shot the conscience of many people in America.
0: I mean, you describe it as distasteful, but distasteful isn't a legal thing, is it?
10: No, but inhumanity is, and cruelty is. These are human rights protected under the US Constitution. So one would expect the US courts to examine the level of state brutality that is acceptable, and to go through a third execution would cross the bounds of what is acceptable in a modern society, one would think.
0: Well, why is it that America does hang on to executing its prisoners in a way that so many other Western states and non-authoritarian states have moved away from? What is it in the American psyche or the legislature that keeps it thinking that this is an important part of its justice system?
10: Well, you have to look back at the death penalty, and the height of the death penalty was in the late 1980s, early 1990s. Pretty much in response to an incredible wave of violent crime that was sweeping across the whole of the United States of America. But you've seen, as crime rates have dropped, the peak of capital punishment around 1994, when there were many death sentences and many executions being carried out, there's been a diminution of both sentences being imposed and executions being carried out. But it does question values. It does question, what does the rule of law mean in America? And America is keeping extremely bad company. When we talk about public executions, the only two countries known to have carried out public executions in recent times are Iran and Afghanistan. And it's ironic that the two countries who are in the news on capital punishment more than any other countries are the United States and Iran. And I think there's a lot of irony in the grouping of those two countries at the moment when it comes to the death penalty.
0: Good to speak to you, Saul. Thank you for your time. That's Saul Lehrfreund, who is a Labour peer and co-executive director of the Death Penalty Project, speaking to us on today, which is the World Day Against the Death Penalty.
2: 7:22 now, a budget to boost our high streets. That's what retailers say the public demands, but easier said than done. We'll discuss that next. This is Gita Harry, Nick Wallace on Times Radio Breakfast.
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0: A bumper edition of the physical paper of the Saturday Times is, of course, you've got the online version, of course, in your app and online if you've got a subscription. But if you're going out to buy a copy of the Saturday Times, or if you're deciding which paper to get this morning, can I recommend, just for this insert alone, the Bayeux Tapestry, the Times Guide to the Bayeux Tapestry, which has been reproduced due to popular demand, I understand, Gitte.
2: Yes, popular demand, and the demand was such that, you know, there are wonderful stories that some of the gang here have heard about people spending lots of money to buy copies or going to great effort. One person sending a taxi from the airport before he caught a plane somewhere to try and pick up a copy to take with him. So all you need to do is to go to your local newsagents and buy a copy of the Times, and you get 16 pages. It's glossy. It's got wonderful reproductions of the tapestry, and it talks you through every scene.
0: It spells it out, doesn't it?
2: It does.
0: Section by section. Imagine it'd be great for kids, but also, given that we've been hearing that copies of the original of this were going for sale on eBay for £26. Yeah, there could be some good business you could do here if you go.
2: How to make money this Saturday.
0: Yeah, exactly. It's only available in the physical copy of today's Times. It was in demand, which is why it's being reproduced as an insert. And we've been flicking through it this morning, and it really is an educational experience.
2: It is. It is a great cheat sheet. And we're going to stick with business. The cost of living, youth unemployment, Britain's productivity crisis, they're all among the public's top concerns ahead of the upcoming budget. According to new polling for the British Retail Consortium, almost 9 in 10 people want action on the cost of living. So what can the budget deliver for consumers, businesses and Britain's high streets? Joining us now is Helen Dickinson, who's Chief Executive of the British Retail Consortium. Thank you very much for joining us.
20: Morning.
2: Morning. Is it surprising that people would like, you know, the pain to be eased a little bit? Is it predictable? How much weight should we give to that? Because surely what a Chancellor is there to do is to try and spend money wisely to make life in future better than life today, not just, you know, dole out the jam today.
20: I think the what's so interesting about this this polling is that, you know, the very things that that people, the public, care about, easing the cost of living, addressing youth employment and making sure that we get more young people into work, Britain's high streets. These are exactly the things that the Prime Minister and the Chancellor talk about. And they're exactly the things that retailers really care about too. And certainly from a retail industry point of view, the retailers can really help deliver on them because they're the largest private sector employer. A lot of those jobs are entry-level jobs right across the country, and the investment that retailers make in high streets is really critical to the vibrancy of those high streets. So the Chancellor's got a real opportunity, given that sort of alignment between everybody's priorities, to address some of them and ease some of the pressures on retail businesses and make sure they've got that capacity to invest in people and high streets and keeping prices competitive for customers.
2: And yeah, that's interesting on your behalf. You're not asking for handouts. You're just pointing out that actually your industry, which employs 2.8 million people, have been given an added burden of 41 billion in business taxes over the last year, or up 20% over the last 2 years.
20: Yeah.
2: And that's taken a massive hit on jobs as well as the high street and, you know...
20: That has taken a massive hit. So 122,000 jobs lost over the course of 2 years. The big hit was on the back of the 2024 budget, the changes to national insurance. That really has cost jobs, and also particularly those entry-level jobs. So if the Chancellor really wants to, you know, do the things that people care about, that the industry cares about, and that, you know, he and the government, the Prime Minister also say that they care about too, then you've got to really make sure that what you're not doing is taxing those jobs out of existence. And, you know, the way to achieve that is to reduce some of the increases in tax that we have seen over the last couple of years. And that will really enable more people to, more retailers to invest in those local communities, in keeping shops open, in opening new ones, in providing those entry-level jobs. So it's a real chance to, you know, to turn the tide on what we've seen over the last couple of years and have a bit of a change of direction, because you're not going to get the outcomes that you want if you keep taxing an industry that is part of the solution out of local communities and the things that people care about.
2: What is the risk that if they don't hear what you've just spelled out very clearly there, that what you want is for them to cut taxes, but what they hear is that people want help with the cost of living, and what a Labour Chancellor and almost every Labour Cabinet Minister, deep within them, it seems to me, is an instinctive reaction when they hear that. They want to hand out more money. And when they do take decisions like that, then of course they have to raise the money. So they hand out with one hand and take it off you with the other, and we end up worse off. So you've got to be very careful about telling ministers to ease the cost of living for people.
20: Well, I would look at it slightly differently to that. I think, you know, obviously a big part of people's cost of living is the prices that they pay for goods that they buy, whether it's their weekly shop or, you know, clothes or, you know, items for people's houses. And those prices that people pay are a major part of our cost of living, and they are driven by the costs of businesses, particularly retail businesses. So what we are saying is, don't put more pressure on those costs of retail businesses, because at the end of the day, that will impact shoppers. So rather than thinking about it from a, you know, tax more to hand out more, think about it from the role that, you know, industries like retail can play in keeping prices low for consumers. And the Chancellor's got a real opportunity coming to, you know, not put more burden on those industries to reverse some of the significant hit that we saw over the course of the last 2 years, where the taxes on retail, whether it's packaging taxes, business rates, national insurance, have gone up by 20%, such that, you know, £3 in four of profit is now paid in business taxes, which isn't sustainable for the very things that people care about: investment in high streets and local jobs, particularly for young people.
2: One last for me. Whatever they do to ease the pressure on consumers, something like the cost of diesel, which has gone through the roof. I filled up my car the other day. And it's not just motorists. It has a massive impact on your world because of the transport of goods and, you know, agriculture and all the things that lie in the food chains behind retail. It blows everything else out the water, doesn't it, when the cost of diesel goes up there? Do you have any sympathy with Donald Trump doing a deal with Putin in order to try and bring more diesel onto the market?
20: I'll leave the politics to the politicians, but I think what, you know, again, if we look at something like energy costs, within the energy costs of retail businesses, of businesses right across the economy, there are a lot of taxes and levies in those energy costs. And so what we would say to government is make sure that you are, you know, really addressing some of those, such that we're not seeing a big part of the increase in the energy costs self-inflicted by, you know, new taxes and levies. So can't necessarily control the global situation, but really focus on the things within the control. And the Chancellor has got a chance again within the budget to look at energy costs as well as business taxes more widely to ease that pressure. And that again will have a knock-on effect for consumers, for investment, and the things that people really care about.
2: Helen, thanks very much for joining us. Let's hope John Healy was listening to that. That's Helen Dickinson, who's Chief Executive of the British Retail Consortium.
0: It's 7:33 coming up in the back half hour to this programme. We're going to be talking about a fascinating interview that Britain's most senior police officer has done with The Times. Turns out he's a supporter of Lord Leveson's proposals to remove juries from certain trials, and he's got a lot to say about the tagging system, particularly for those criminals who were let out of prison early under the early release scheme. What is the fix? We'll be discussing that next. But first, let's get the news. Here's Rob Malarkey.
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4: Good morning. President Zelensky is condemning an American deal to import Russian diesel, describing it as a gift to Vladimir Putin and an investment in the war with Ukraine. It's after President Trump said Russia had agreed to the immediate release of an initial 300,000 tonnes. The cost of diesel in the US has surged since the war with Iran began 9 months ago, putting pressure on Trump and the Republicans ahead of next month's midterm elections. Sir Bill Browder is a billionaire financier turned activist and a critic of President Putin. Speaking to this programme, he questioned the viability of the agreement from both sides.
9: Putin has got a major shortage of diesel fuel in Russia, and so I don't believe that he's actually going to supply the fuel. Second, the amounts are de minimis compared to what the United States actually needs. We're talking about 14 to 15 hours worth of monthly U.S. demand. And so this is a drop in the ocean. If it were to happen, I don't think it's going to happen.
4: Andy Burnham has rejected a plea from the Health Secretary for more money for NHS pay. The Times has learned that Yvette Cooper requested hundreds of millions of pounds to fund a pay rise for nurses. The health service received a record £29 billion funding boost in the last spending review. The Northern Ireland Secretary, Sir Chris Bryant, has banned a unionist parade that led to a standoff with nationalist residents in County Armagh. Protesters have blocked members of the Protestant Orange Order from marching down the Gavaki Road in Portadown since the 27th of September. And a life-threatening hurricane has made landfall in the US state of Florida, forcing thousands of people to evacuate. Alabama and Georgia have also issued states of emergency amid warnings that Hurricane Isaias could cause up to 9 feet of flooding in some areas. Don't forget, you can set the Times Radio News Briefing as your flash briefing on Alexa.
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2: creeping up towards roughly 20 to 8 now with Nick Wallace and Gita Hari here on Times Radio. Coming up on the programme, we look at what a good week Andrew Mountbatten-Windsor has had with a massive loan from his brother, the King, and a significant victory in court.
0: And later today on Times Radio from 10, it will be Ed Vasey live from the Cheltenham Literature Festival, where he'll be talking to Dame Mary Beard about what we can learn from the classics about life today. And at 1 this afternoon, following Ed, Jane Mulkerins will be your host. She's talking to actor of Luke Evans, star of the new ITV drama The Party.
2: Good Welshman there. Also later from 4, it's Aisha Hazarika live from Cheltenham. Her guests include Ian Hislop, who'll be reflecting on his 40 years as editor of Private Eye, and the author and journalist Sangnam Sangira, who'll be talking about his new book about George Michael, Tonight the Music Seems So Loud.
0: I'm so old, I can remember when Ian Hislop became editor of Private Eye, and it was very controversial in the whole Private Eye camp, wasn't it?
2: I thought you were going to say you can remember when that song came out.
0: I remember that song coming out as well. That's Careless Whisper, of course, isn't it?
2: Yes.
0: I've got more information to pass on. Hang on one second. There's a whole cast of political heavyweights appearing on Times Radio this Sunday. Defence Secretary Wes Streeting, Shadow Chancellor Andrew Griffiths, Green Party MP Ellie Chowns will join Adam Bolton to look ahead to the political week. So that's Adam from 10 a.m. tomorrow on Times Radio.
2: Yep. Indeed. And it's more of you now as well.
0: It is. So, it's fine. I don't mind. I'm earning my corn on the way up to 8 o'clock. In an interview with The Times, the Metropolitan Police Commissioner, Mark Rowley, talked about his concerns about the criminal justice system, including his frustration with the issues around tagging. Last month, His Majesty's Inspectorate of Probation said some criminals waited up to 5 months to be tagged, leading to repeated breaches of court and prison orders. John Podmore is a former prison governor and inspector who's served 25 years in the prison service. Hi there, John.
5: Morning, Nick.
0: Mark Rowley's just saying this tagging system is not up to scratch. And there's a great quote in the article in today's Times where he says, it was constructed many years ago, wasn't based on the operational realities of dealing with unreliable, deceitful, difficult and dangerous individuals, which you would have thought it should be, given who it was designed for.
5: Well, he's spot on, and it should be. And, you know, the whole system's chaos. And it's the job of the prison service and the probation service to prepare people for release whilst they're in custody. And it's the job of the probation service to support them when they're in the community. And both aspects are failing. And prison service found itself full to the brim yet again. And we can talk about how we got there. But no, the tagging system is failing by every measure, it's not supporting victims. This finding by Chief Inspector of Probation that tags aren't being put on for 5 months, well, you know, I've advocated for a long time, and I know the Victims Commissioner has, that tags should be put on prisoners before they leave. You know, they should be put on the day of release.
0: Well, I mean, I think Mark Rowley said exactly the same thing. Isn't it obvious that before someone gets let out of prison, they get a tag on their leg fitted so that then they can be monitored from hour one, day one? And the fact that this isn't happening is the problem in the system. And again, Rowley's force alone, the Metropolitan Police, is dealing with over 100 tagging breaches every day. And I was listening to Times Radio the other day, and I think it was Danny Shaw who was talking about the contract that Serco have with the prison service, that they can't force a tag on to anyone. So if they come round to a criminal's house or someone who's been released from prison and knock on their door and that person refuses to let them in, then off Serco go away with an empty tag in hand. It just sounds ridiculous.
5: Well, yeah, and that's the fault of the contract. And you know, being blunt, it's a cheap contract. You know, they should be put on before people leave. That should be part of the requirements. But, you know, we're talking of recalls, and therein lies a big problem. I mean, the first 3 months of this year, there were more prisoners being recalled than released. And of those recalls, only about 20% are for actual offences. The other 80% are because they're not conforming with the conditions of their licence. Now, you know, that's for many reasons. I mean, 1,000 a month are released homeless. You know, and if you're released homeless, well, I mean, I'm curious as to how tagging works if you're homeless. You know, I mean, can you tag someone to a tent in a field? But, you know, the whole thing hasn't been thought through. You know, and I say again, at the heart of this are victims. you know, which are being let down. But the whole prison and probation system has kind of effectively collapsed. And, you know, and sadly we get these ministers coming and going who aren't really sort of grasping the nettle, as it were.
0: Yeah, I mean, when you use a phrase like effectively collapsed, it really does beggar belief, because so much of this was predictable. As soon as they realised that the prisons were getting full and they were going to have to let people out, which of course is a failure to build enough prison places, you knew that there would be recidivism, there would be problems with tagging, you knew that this was going to be awful on the victims. And here we all are, with no one seeming to have any other solution other than just to keep releasing prisoners. I mean, the schedule isn't being halted at all, is it? And we're looking at having 4,500 prisoners out on early release next year, with no sign of any new prisons coming on stream anytime soon. So what are the solutions? I mean, do we just need to chuck more money at it? Is that what it is?
5: Well, the answer is not to chuck. We're chucking a lot of money at it. And if I may pull you up on the prison building, we can't build our way out of the crisis. And
0: why do you say that?
5: Yeah, I mean, the last prison to be built was one called Millsike, and it's in a village called Pocklington in Yorkshire, where no one wants to go to work. And it cost £450 million. And the last two that were built, Five Wells and another one I can't remember, cost £200 million. So those costs are spiralling. But the cost of a new cell space, the total cost, and these are MOJ figures, is £600,000. Now, what I would say is, rather than build these over-expensive facilities, which are an expensive way of making people worse, and let's be clear here now, you know, prisons are making people worse. People are going in prison without drug addiction and coming out with drug addiction and considerable debt. But if we look at the problem, if we look at where we might spend £600,000 per person a little bit better and reduce the prison population, you know, I mentioned the figures on recall, and that's about support. It's about creating move-on accommodation. We used to have a lot of what we call approved premises. There's only about 100 of those, and they're restricted for the most serious offenders. We've got a lot of people on bail. The number of people on bail has doubled. And many of those need to be in secure custody, but some of them could be in what we used to call bail hostels, which are kind of semi-secure accommodation. But, you know, that reduces the number of prisons you have to build. We have 3,500 women in custody, and I would say that barely 500 of those need to be in secure custody. So you've got 3,000 places there you could use if you use some of that money to support women into supportive accommodation, you know, in the community. There are better ways of spending £600,000 per person than building expensive prison in remote parts of the country where prison officers can't be recruited.
0: John, really good to speak to you. Thank you very much for your thoughts. That's John Podmore, a former prison governor and inspector who served 25 years in the prison service. It is interesting, isn't it, how you actually deal with the prison population and how you actually stop criminals, re-educate them, help them back on towards a better track for life without dealing with the situation that you've got at the moment, which is just, as you said, close to collapse.
2: Yeah, and so hard to do anything constructive when everyone seems overwhelmed. It's just gone 7:45. How safe is travel to the Middle East now that Saudi Arabia has come under attack? We'll discuss that next. This is Gitari and Nick Wallace on Times Radio Breakfast.
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2: Right, 12 minutes to 8 o'clock now here on Times Radio. And the Foreign Office has warned against all but essential travel to the Saudi Arabian capital after a Houthi missile strike on Riyadh's airport killed three people. This means that your travel insurance could be invalidated if you visit against official advice. However, the Foreign Office considers most countries in the Middle East safe to travel to, including the UAE and Jordan, having relaxed much of its guidance over the summer. With us to make sense of the new travel picture is Cathy Adams, Travel News Features Editor for the Times and Sunday Times. Good morning.
9: Good morning.
2: Can you just explain to us what happened with Saudi Arabia and the implications?

0: just not safe to travel here.
1: A missile actually got through in Saudi Arabia yesterday, but, you know, the rest of that part of the world is pretty hot at the moment, and yet flights are landing. Is there any hesitation with recommending to people to fly to neighbouring Gulf states?
0: I mean, look, this is the ultimate question, and it's one that I've asked to, you know, airline insiders, the government for months and months. So a contact of mine who works for the Foreign Office, his advice is very clear. It is, look, it is a grey zone at the moment, and this conflict is going to continue in whatever way. So we have to kind of judge our own risk a little bit, I think. Obviously, Saudi Arabia, if the Foreign Office says, look, it's not safe to go to Riyadh, and if you look at the map that they produce, you know, with their travel advice, it does overtake quite a bit of the country. So Riyadh, everything south of there, obviously, you know, right along that border with Yemen. But the northern part of the country, they still consider sort of safe to go to. I have to say, though, Saudi isn't a particularly hot tourism destination. You know, not that many people go. Obviously, it's been very popular in recent years for sports, conferences, etc. And, you know, the Saudis are trying to put themselves on the map using tourism as a conduit to that. But most travellers will go to the UAE, they will go to Jordan, you know, Qatar, at least, you know, if not to visit, to transit via their airports, because they're very efficient transit hubs. I have to say, these countries at the moment, the UK government says, are absolutely fine to travel to. I am a big Middle East fan. I have been to the UAE countless times. I actually went back at the end of June, right after the Foreign Office lifted their advice, you know, after saying at the end of February, when the Iran war kicked off, when, you know, obviously nowhere was safe to travel to and there were missiles flying about, etc. I went to Dubai, and Dubai is a very popular destination for British travellers, and, you know, people really miss it. They tell me constantly, when can I go? When can I go? Because I really miss it. And, you know, especially as we're going into winter, it's always been one of those very easy mid-haul places. When I went, I was really surprised. It was extremely quiet. Obviously, lots of people still very nervous about going. But hoteliers were telling me, look, like, people are still coming, and we've got full hotels planned for the next few months. So I think people's memories are short. And when it comes to safety and security and the issue with our travel insurance as well, because the minute you go anywhere that's, you know, essentially been rated not safe to travel to by the FCDO, all our travel insurance is invalidated. So our North Star has to be the Foreign Office. And if they say it's safe to go, I am also happy to say, look, I would recommend that you go.
1: Right. Well, thank you very much for that. And, you know, very clear advice at the end about what not to do, certainly, or what to. Cathy Adams, the Travel News Features Editor at The Times and The Sunday Times. Thank you very much.
2: It is 8 minutes to eight. Had quite a few responses to the interview with John Podmore, the former prison inspector and governor, about the tagging situation. This is on the back of an interview that Mark Rowley has done with The Times today. Susan says, apparently tags have to be fitted at home so the allowed distances and times can be monitored. There must be a technology to get round this. Willa said, put the prisoners to work. They should be giving back to society and doing a hard day's graft. It will do them good. Get them filling the potholes, cleaning our neighbourhoods, etc. It will probably be more of a deterrent to the work shy and instill a work ethic and be a positive force for their future. And finally, from Edwina, this is a nice voluntary suggestion. I would be willing to mentor and sponsor any prisoner supervised by their probation worker to help with rehabilitation. We have volunteers all over the public services. Well, thank you very much for those thoughts. Do keep them coming in. The WhatsApp number is 0333 003 2353. And that number is on the times.radio website, if I said it too quickly and you don't have a pen to hand.
1: Right, we're now going to talk about the Bayeux Tapestry. And
2: with good reason.
1: With good reason. And the guide, I'm still reading it. I'm learning a bit more about it all morning. But you're going to take us through a bit more on that.
2: Yeah, this is all about the Times Guide to the Bayeux Tapestry, which is a free insert in today's Saturday Times. In the physical edition, it is a scene-by-scene walkthrough of this amazing 1,000-year-old tapestry, which, of course, is currently on display at the British Museum with sold-out crowds. about queuing for hours to get into it if you want a sneak preview, or maybe you're stuck in the queue and want something to read while you're going along to it. This is a wonderful insert. It's proved incredibly popular, and it's being reprinted after it started going on sale in the eBay for up to £26. It's a complete full-colour photo replica guide which unlocks the mysteries of history's greatest embroidery. David Sanderson is the Times Arts Correspondent. Hi there, David.

0: Hey, morning.
1: You've got a hit on your hands with the Times Guide to the Bay of Tapestry, haven't you?
0: It is a fantastic guide, it has to be said, and has been seen in some very illustrious hands. Mick Jagger was seen going round the exhibition holding one of it. So if you do get a copy of the Times today, you'll be in good hands. No, it is invaluable, I find, because I'm not a student of history. And so when I did first go, then I wasn't fully aware of all the background to it. And the display itself doesn't give much context. There is some explanatory panels, but the guide is a fantastic way to help you walk you through the tapestry. It really does add a lot of depth to the whole experience.
1: Why do you think the tapestry has just caught the British imagination in the way that it has? Because this is a proper blockbuster to end all blockbusters, isn't it?
0: Yeah, no, absolutely. Yeah, it's the first time it's been here in a millennia, so I guess that's a major factor. There are other elements to it. I mean, there's a diplomatic element to it, you know, and there's a sense in some quarters that this is a rebuilding of Britain's relationship with France and the wider European continent. But, you know, I think we do go back to the fact that it's not been here. It was largely accepted that it was created in Canterbury and then somehow taken across to France, and it's not been here for, you know, over 950 years, and after next July is unlikely to be here for a long time again, indeed, if ever, given what a remarkable survival it is from 1066.
1: Yeah, I mean, it's such a phenomenal undertaking. Even if it was made in the 21st century, people would be talking about it, but the fact that it's over 1,000 years old. Just take us through this guide then in detail, because I've been suggesting that given there's a black market for this guide, that could actually make it worthwhile doing a bit of business on the cover price of the Times today. What exactly does it contain?
0: Well, it does walk you through the tapestry, so it will go through scene by scene and will give you the context, you know, what exactly. For example, you know, the tapestry isn't pointing out that that's Halley's Comet in the sky above Harrow. So it will give all of that useful information and scene by scene. And, you know, it's easy to forget that you've got the full narrative in the middle panel, but at the top and the bottom there are, I don't know how best to describe them, but
1: sidebars,
0: indeed. These additional scenes, many of which contain some fantastical animal characters, and so the guide will help sort of with a certain amount of speculation as to what is happening there, and it allows you, you know, that listeners are aware of the problems trying to get in to see the tapestry at the moment with the enormous queues. So as you alluded to, you know, it's something that you could be reading while waiting to see it, but it is also, just on its own, it's a fantastic way to look at the tapestry and, you know, to count how many figures there are, count how many horses, count how few females there are in the piece. So it's a wonderful addition to today's newspaper. Yes,
1: great, David. Listen, thank you so much for walking us through that. I will just re-endorse it because both Gitto and I have been sitting leafing through it this morning, learning lots. If you've got children, especially, I think they'd absolutely love to see this, because then it brings home to people what the fuss is all about, I guess.
2: Yeah. Are you going to go and see it?
1: I hate queuing for things. I'm really bad with
2: it's
1: that.
2: It's
1: got to
2: be worth it.
1: Yeah, I just know that's not a good enough excuse, is it? But I'm just thinking, why not wait till it goes back to France, all the fuss dies down, and then you can probably get in with 5 minutes queuing, if any.
2: Well, I've just had a very wicked thought. Why don't we refuse to send it back to France until Macron stops the small boats? We've got something very valuable. We've held on to the Elgin marbles for a long, long time.
1: I'm just trying to think through the implications of what might happen were that announcement to be made.
2: We just locked the doors to the British Museum.
1: It would certainly create something of a stir, I guess.
2: Yeah, it would, wouldn't it? And say, right, you can have that back when you stop the small boats.
1: Oh, hang on, breaking news. Susanna's just texted in to say the queues are not that long. Maybe the shine is wearing off a little bit. No, I don't think you can refuse to give back the Bay of Tapestry. That would not be in the spirit with which it was handed over, would it?
2: Well, it's a reminder that we have had many wars between these countries. I remember a story about William Wyatt years ago getting very annoyed when he was trying to book a hotel in France and somebody was not understanding his name. And he said, Wyatt, Waterloo, Ypres, Agincourt, Trafalgar, Trafalgar. Anyway, appalling behaviour, but still quite funny. So, yes, do check out that copy, because if you can't queue, if you can't get near the British Museum, you can buy the Times today and see all the detail of the tapestry in all its glory and telling that extraordinary tale.
1: We've had a couple more texts in on the rehabilitation of prisoners. Edwina's idea is great, says Nigel. I'd do the same, but sadly, can you imagine the bureaucracy, box ticking and security checks to volunteer to help prisoners? That would be foisted on the volunteers for no good reason. Do keep your texts coming, and any comments that you have on the stories that we are discussing today. The news is next.
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2: Yes, good morning to you. It's 8 o'clock now, and it's Nick Wallace and Gitta Hari with Times Radio Breakfast.
1: The headlines this morning: Donald Trump has struck a deal with Vladimir Putin to release nearly 5 million tonnes of Russian diesel. And the Times reports that the Health Secretary's plea for more NHS cash has been rejected by Andy Burnham.
2: Also today, the Green Party has a big decision: Backsack or Sacksack. We'll speak to their grandee, Jonathan Porritt, shortly, and we'll reveal the book which was banned for obscenity, but now takes pride of place on the Queen's bedside table.
1: It is Saturday, the 10th of October.
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2: Before all that, the news with Rob Malarkey.
5: Giso, thank you. Good morning. President Zelensky says a deal to import Russian diesel into the United States is an investment in a war that must be ended and a gift to Vladimir Putin. It's after President Trump said Russia had agreed to the immediate release of 300,000 tonnes of diesel amid pressure on the Republicans to bring down fuel prices in the US ahead of next month's midterm elections. Sir Bill Browder is a billionaire financier turned activist as well as a critic of President Putin. He says any such deal by Trump to import Russian diesel would have ugly implications on the war in Ukraine.
6: As a result of this, President Trump will say to President Zelensky, you are now bombing oil refineries that are helping us, you're hurting American interests. And he will then have an argument to Zelensky to stop bombing Russian oil refineries. And that's been one of the huge bits of leverage that Ukraine has.
5: The Prime Minister has rejected a request from the Health Secretary for more money to fund NHS pay rises. The Times has learned that Yvette Cooper wants hundreds of millions of pounds in extra funding for a nurse's pay deal and to free up resources for frontline care. Andy Burnham has, however, told her that any request will have to be funded from within the NHS's existing budget. The Times policy editor Oliver Wright says it's a catch-22 for the Health Secretary.
7: If you look at how much, you know, junior doctors have got in comparison to the other staff in the NHS, nurses, physiotherapists, all of whom are actually paid, you know, quite a lot less than junior doctors, then, you know, you see the problem, because she has to find that money from somewhere. Hospitals don't have a huge amount of money. Waiting lists are going in the wrong direction.
5: The Northern Ireland Secretary, Sir Chris Bryant, has banned a contentious parade by a Protestant organisation in a largely nationalist area of County Armagh. Unionist Orange Order members had been granted permission by the Parades Commission to march down Garvaghy Road on the 27th of September, but after a standoff involving residents and the local district of the order, the parade was deadlocked. The US Vice President J.D. Vance has cast doubt on plans to livestream the execution of a former US Army major, and the United Nations says plans to livestream the death by firing squad of Nid al-Hassan at the Fort Hood military base in Texas could violate prohibitions against torture. Hassan killed 13 US personnel at the base in 2009. Lord Saul Leofreund is a Labour peer and the co-executive director of the Death Penalty Project. Speaking to this programme, he said the United States would be violating international law by staging a public execution.
8: At the moment, it just seems like this is a brutal spectacle or even entertainment. We in the UK, we abolished the death penalty in 1965, but we abolished public executions as far away as 1868, for the same reason, that it became a spectacle, it became entertainment for the general public, and it became abhorrent.
5: And the consumer watchdog, the Competition and Markets Authority, is being asked to investigate drop-off fees at airports. A recent study found prices have increased by a third since last summer to an average of £7 for a short stay. For a roundup of the news on demand, find the Times Radio news briefing on the Times Radio app.
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1: Good morning and welcome to Weekend Breakfast on Times Radio. Nick Wallace and Gutir Harry, CBE, we've just discovered here in the studio, sitting in for Rosie Wright and Callum McDonald. We'll have to hear the story of his gong another day. Coming up on the programme, Andrew Mountbatten-Windsor might be thinking he's had rather a good week. There's someone who's lost his title. A judicial ruling against an unlawful search of his home. Plus, his brother, the King, has lent him £1.5 million to do up yet another of his properties.
2: Another thing we're talking about today is the U-turn on the Garvaghy Road. The Parades Commission said Orange men could march through nationalist communities in Northern Ireland for the first time in 30 years. We had a fascinating trip down memory lane with Mark Devenport earlier in the programme, and it felt like we had gone back in time. Now they've agreed with a police risk assessment that they cannot guarantee to keep the peace. This is a big victory for Sinn Féin, who've welcomed the decision. What are the political implications going forward? We'll be pondering them and also looking out for your comments.
1: One march which is going ahead today is a pro-Palestine march taking place in London with around 10,000 people expected in the capital. It's being organised by the Palestine Solidarity Campaign, but in the wake of the October the 7th anniversary earlier this week, what can we expect? We'll be speaking to the crime and policing commentator Danny Shaw about that before the news at 5:30.
2: Yeah, don't forget you can contact us here in the studio. Give us your opinion on all the stories we're discussing today. Thank you to those who've been doing so all morning. Either text us 87222, remembering to start your text message with the word Times, or you WhatsApp us on 0333 003 2353. It would be great to hear from even more of you.
1: Right, let's deal with our top story this hour at 8:06 on Times Radio Breakfast. Zach Polanski is facing mounting pressure to resign after his defeat in the Holborn and St Pancras by-election. He's been criticised by some senior Green figures that he failed to show leadership during a vote at the party's conference last week on whether to declare Zionism, the movement that led to the creation of Israel as a Jewish state, as a form of racism. The vote was passed and is now party policy, but Polanski did not take part. Jonathan Porritt is an environmental campaigner, and I think, Jonathan, I called you one of the OGs of the Green movement in the UK a few hours ago, and long-standing member of the Green Party as well. Welcome to the programme. Do you support Zach Polanski still?
10: I do.
1: Why?
10: I think he's made a big difference since he became leader. I think he reminded people that the Green Party has always stood for many aspects of how our society and economy works, particularly on justice and taxation and issues like that, as well as on green issues. And I think he made a very big misstep by not being at the party conference for the vote on the Zionism is racism motion. I think it was really appalling judgment on his part, but certainly not a misjudgment that is so bad that he should now be thinking of stepping down. Absolutely not.
1: What do you think of the fact that the motion was allowed to even get to the conference floor in the first place?
10: It's a very difficult story if you track it back, because it was massively controversial from the start. And there were an awful lot of people who warned that this might necessarily have the desired effect. The desired effect being to point attention to the ongoing genocide in Gaza, to increase pressure on Labour to acknowledge its complicity in that genocide, and to begin to move us into a much better state in terms of Gaza, the West Bank, East Jerusalem, and so on. Now, that motion has not achieved that.
1: Well, it's done worse than that, hasn't it? It's equated Zionism with racism, but yet Zach Polanski has made it quite clear that Zionists are still welcome in the party. So therefore, his own party is saying that it's allowing racists in its party. It's a nonsensical position.
10: It's very problematic, because the definition of Zionism is one that has preoccupied scholars, activists, politicians for a very long time. And what we know is that it means many different things to different people. Of course, what the motion is pointing to is the Zionism that has defined the state of Israel pretty much since 1948 and has created this state, which is undoubtedly an apartheid state, and it's been called out as such by the UN and others, is undoubtedly a state that is capable of inflicting horrendous damage on Palestinian people in Gaza and elsewhere, and has caused huge effects throughout the Middle East. But as many people point out, Zionism is defined as much else by many Jewish people, particularly this historical yearning going right back to the 19th century for the Jews to have a safe homeland in the what was once the state of Palestine. So it's become charged with so much emotional baggage, properly so, to be honest, because it is a very difficult issue for people to get their heads around historically and politically.
1: I do find it really strange that when we're talking about the Green Party, you said some of the advantages and good things that Zach Polanski had done was around social justice and tax. We're talking about Palestine and Israel, and there'll be many people listening who are thinking, why on earth are the Greens so obsessed with Palestine and Israel and the Middle East? Why do they not spend their time talking about environmental issues, which is actually something that a lot of people from across the political spectrum could get behind, especially given where we are in this day and age, in the 21st century? And yet that doesn't seem to be on the agenda at all. It's certainly not what's cutting through about the Green Party. I mean, one of the things that Zach Polanski seems to stand for in my imagination is his belief that men can be women, and this obsession, this weird obsession with the Middle East.
10: I think I'd probably take you up on the use of the word obsession there, Nick. I think that the Green Party is very focused on issues to do with climate change, nature, pollution, the environment, and so on. And you would find that in every single local Green Party throughout the country, and you will find it properly represented in the leadership of the Green Party today, including its five MPs in Parliament. But you can't ignore something which is in the midst of our lives right now, which is just this utterly horrendous genocide entailing the death of tens of thousands of people and children, which continues to this day, which no one seems inclined to make any serious interventions to put an end to, and in which the UK government is clearly complicit.
1: Yeah, but do you not agree that these, I mean, whatever, I'm not here to debate the language and the terminology and the arguments over the Middle East. My point is, this is not the mainstream concern of the British people. It seems to be a big thing in certainly the crankosphere, as I'd call it, and certainly in far left politics. But is it really what British people are interested in? No, we know it's not. We know it's about the cost of living. We know it's about their own personal security and the future for their children. And to a large degree, the environment. And yet Zach Polanski has taken the Green Party into a direction whereby he is appealing to a certain demographic and appealing very well to that certain demographic. But is he going, well, we saw what happened at the Holborn St Pancras by-election. Is it cutting through with ordinary people? The electors political of that particular constituency have spoken.
10: Yeah, I mean, parties, all political parties have a dual mandate, Nick. They do have to respond to what the public care about, but they also have to bring matters of really critical national and international importance to the attention of those voters and members. And to suggest that a genocide of the kind that we're seeing in Gaza today is a minor concern for people in the UK
1: today.
10: Well, you did, actually, Nick. Well, you absolutely did. And so from that point of view...
1: I'm not at all suggesting it isn't serious. I'm suggesting very much so that it's not much of a concern
10: for
1: people.
10: But then you need to pick your words pretty carefully as well, because the point about what the Green Party is doing is to raise the profile of what is happening in Gaza, to raise the profile of what the state of Israel has.
1: I get that. But they are doing that. I mean, why is there no sort of big green movement on Ukraine and Russia and what's happening there? Why is it the focus on the Middle East? Why is it always the focus on Israel is the question that keeps coming up? Because there is that suspicion that that anti-Semitic strand runs through the Greens as much as it did in the Labour Party before they successfully managed to stamp most of it out.
10: Huge jump there, if you don't mind me saying, Nick, which of course is an absolute classic for people commenting on this.
1: I know this is described as whataboutery, but there does seem to be this obsession with the Middle East that I just don't understand.
10: I think history will probably judge that those who thought it was a minor adventure going on in their midst will be judged pretty harshly.
1: Well, Russia and Ukraine's a lot closer to home, isn't it?
10: Yeah. Look, I just think it's ridiculous to say that by focusing on an ongoing genocide, that the party is guilty of misrepresenting the concerns of party members. It isn't. Should you choose to, perhaps a little bit more moderately, suggest that the party should be doing more on climate change, nature and the environment, I would agree with you. And it has been an ongoing criticism of Zach Polanski's leadership that he has played down the absolutely critical importance, particularly of the climate crisis at the moment, and that in that regard, he's given Labour too easy a ride when it comes to their clear, demonstrable inadequacies in that area. So, yes, I would hope that we will see much more of that. But I also hope that the Green Party will stay true to its conviction that we have a duty as a political party today to stand by the side of Palestinians to bring this absolutely abhorrent genocide to an end as soon as possible.
1: Jonathan, thank you for your time. That's Jonathan Porritt, environmental campaigner and long-standing member of the Green Party. It's just coming up to 8:15.
2: Yeah, he did acknowledge at the end what has struck me from the beginning, that you, Zach Polanski, came almost from nowhere like a shooting star, and he shot to fame, and suddenly people thought, wow, the Green Party have got a charismatic leader, so therefore the environment will actually be first and foremost in British politics. But it's not. Concern about the environment is going backwards, and the leader of the Green Party is talking about all kinds of things
1: Other than the environment.
2: I'm not that much
1: of a political animal, but it seems to me to be a massive mistake, because if you look at the Conservatives who are resiling away from net zero and the like, people are concerned about the environment. People are concerned about rivers and the state of the natural world. Yeah. That's the Green Party's one job.
2: does a lot more about poverty. Very noble of him, but you know, he's talked about that. He's talked about open borders pretty much. He doesn't want any restraint on migrants crossing channel. All of which may be worthy, but it's not what the Green Party was at least initially for. A lot of readers, by the way, pointing out that the idea that there's genocide in Gaza is highly contested, to say the least. But that one will go on and on. We can't address it much more here. Anyway, Donald Trump and Vladimir Putin have shaken hands on a deal over diesel. But will that cause more problems than it solves? We'll discuss that next. This is Guitari Nick Wallace on Times Radio Breakfast.
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2: Right, it's just gone 8:15 now here on Times Radio. Let's have a look at what else is happening. US Vice President J.D. Vance has cast doubt on the Pentagon's controversial plan to live stream the firing squad execution of the 2009 Fort Hood attacker. President Trump had earlier given his support for broadcasting Nidal Hassan's death, the former army major who murdered 13 unarmed soldiers. The proposed live stream is currently facing a bipartisan and international backlash, with some lawmakers calling the public spectacle disgusting and warning it risks being used as terrorist propaganda.
24: Well, first of all, I've seen these announcements. I don't know that that's actually going to happen. Let's sort of see what I think it's going to happen in December when he's executed. But what I try to remind people is, look, this is a guy who committed, in my view, the worst terrorist attack on American soil outside of 9/11. So whatever the controversy is about the method of the execution, I hope that people don't forget that this is a guy who brutally murdered a lot of innocent people. Now, that said, I mean, look, if it's ultimately live streamed, I'm not going to be watching it.
1: Yeah, it's really interesting, that live streaming element to it. I mean, whatever your views about the death penalty, turning it into this spectacle, especially in the social media age,
2: yeah,
1: there are going to be 12, 13, 14-year-olds who will see that, and I don't think it's right that the children, but it's going to be inevitable if it goes ahead. Really, a real interesting talking point. Northern Ireland Secretary Sir Chris Bryant has officially banned the controversial Drumcree Parade, bringing an end to a tense 13-day standoff between the Orange Order and nationalist residents. The intervention comes after police warned that forcing the march through a blockade of up to 1,000 protesters would risk catastrophic disorder. The policing operation has already cost an estimated £3 million. While the Garvaki Road community and nationalist politicians have welcomed the decision, unionist leaders and the Orange Order have condemned the move as a surrender to mob rule. Mark Davenport is the former BBC Northern Ireland editor.
0: The government could step in, but I would imagine that Sir Chris Bryant was extremely reluctant to do so because effectively he was then taking sides on one side of this parading dispute and undermining the Parades Commission, which had been put in place in order to have a kind of a judicial process, if you like, around all of the decision making in relation to these disputes. So the fact that he's done that may, I suppose, relieve the pressure immediately. But obviously there's a fear now that the Parades Commission is left as a busted flush.
2: Elsewhere, President Trump has announced that Conservative commentator and lawyer Katie Zachariah will be his new White House press secretary. Making the announcement via a post on social media, the president described her as a loyal and brilliant supporter and devoted fan and member of MAGA. Here's Zachariah speaking about the appointment on Fox News.
4: I got a wonderful phone call from the chief talent recruiter, the president himself, and it turns out that being a huge supporter of all of his policies actually works, and he loved what a fighter I was for him, Jesse. So I just get to continue doing what I've been doing, which is promote all of the things that President Trump is doing on behalf of the American people to win.
1: She does sound like a devoted fan, doesn't she? American
2: following
1: politics.
2: Following the footsteps of Caroline Levitt, you know.
1: Yeah, was that the president's printer, the printer
2: she,
1: lady?
2: She was pretty devoted. I must say, I grew to really admire her. Just to be able to stand up with the entire press corps in the White House and actually day after day after day try and make sense and try and justify what has been said overnight by the US president.
1: When you were in number 10, talent. Well, no, I mean, yeah, it's difficult when you've got a boss like that, but you had Boris Johnson as a boss. When you were in number 10, did you have to do any online briefings?
2: I did a lot of, you know, private briefing non-stop to people in this building, among others, but I didn't have to stand up. I'd have quite liked to, I think, but...
1: Had your own little podium to go and answer the questions.
2: Yeah, why not? Yeah. I think it's something we should do over here, by the way, because at the moment, a civil servant does the press briefings for the prime minister, and the civil servant is a number of steps removed from the prime minister who he
1: Yeah, because in America, the press secretary is effectively the voice of the president.
2: Yeah, and they are part of the team. Yeah. And so too many of our lobby briefings are basically given by people who don't really know the mind of the person they represent and can't answer on their behalf and can't be party political. So 80% of the questions are a total waste of time for all concerned.
1: But isn't this going back to the days of Alistair Campbell, who would give press briefings on
2: Yeah, not on camera, though. I think put it on camera, let people see it, destroy the sort of the cosy sort of weirdness of the lobby, and everybody will know a lot better what's going on. Anyway.
1: Did we do crime fiction before we've got one more thing? One more thing. We're just going to do some news for crime fiction fans. Can you guess the theme tune? It is Miss Marple, as author Lucy Foley is to write the first Miss Marple novel in 50 years. There's a gold mine, isn't there? She's been given some strict ground rules to follow by the Agatha Christie estate. The key stipulations are that the iconic sleuth sort of exists in a state of grace. She cannot marry, she cannot be the killer or the victim of any story, and is strictly forbidden from ever crossing paths with fellow detective Hercule Poirot. Who knows why? The highly anticipated new release, Murder at the Grand Alpine Hotel, aims to carefully preserve the legacy of the Queen of Crime. That's Agatha Christie, not Miss Marple, whose books still sell 4 million copies worldwide every year.
2: I'm already thinking of some sort of Sliding Doors moment where they nearly meet, but
1: yeah,
2: they don't.
1: You'd have to write it in.
2: Anyway, concerning times also for roast dinner fans.
6: Hey, call me the meat man. You ought to see me eat now.
2: Diners at Toby Carvery have accused the chain of cutting costs after staff were spotted weighing meat portions on scales, promoting outrage from fans who joke they'll be counting peas next. Viral footage from a Dorset branch revealed standard roast servings are being strictly measured to 160 grams, while king-size plates get 216 grams of meat. However, Toby Carvery insists the portion sizes have not shrunk, stating the scales are simply being used to train new chefs and ensure consistency across their restaurants.
1: It's like Pizza Express all over again, isn't it?
2: Well, there we go. Right, back to the serious news of the morning. The US is suspending sanctions on Russian diesel exports as Donald Trump strikes a deal with Putin to release 300,000 tonnes of diesel immediately, followed by 500,000 tonnes in November and another million after that. Globally, global energy prices have skyrocketed after the US began its war against Iran last February, and this is meant to alleviate some of the pain ahead of pretty critical midterm elections, which are coming up in the next few weeks in the US, of course. Christoph Ruhl is global advisor at Crystal Energy and previously the chief economist of BP. Thank you very much for joining us this morning.
3: Good morning.
2: Explain to us, because it's all these numbers sound big, but in the great world of, you know, barrels of oil and barrels of diesel, how significant a sort of injection into the global market are these three, perhaps? Maybe the 300,000 tonnes, I suspect, are not going to touch the sides. But by the time we're talking about another million and another 500,000 before that, how significant a change to the market is this, Christoph?
3: So these numbers have a number of problems, and that's on top of the source of the numbers. If they materialise, if there's a really genuine new releases, they would address the problem. And the problem is not only a mismatch between gasoline and all kinds of products and consumption, but specifically globally, a mismatch between diesel, which is available, and diesel, which is consumed in the economy. The origin of this is the attacks on Russian refineries and the attacks on Middle Eastern refineries. These numbers, if they were to materialize, and we can talk what might be wrong with that, would amount to bridging the gap on a daily basis by about 7%. So the gap is between 1 and 1.5 million, and this is about 100,000, about 70%.
2: So we're not talking about an injection that's going to bring prices down a lot. Yeah, and it's not going to bring prices down, you know, enough, nor dramatically soon enough either to help Donald Trump's prospects. He's not on the ballot paper, though he keeps telling us he is, but the prospects of his party in the midterms.
3: Well, if they were to material again, a very big if, they would move prices a little bit in the right direction. I think they would have a minuscule effect by itself. But there are problems with this, the biggest of which is that we don't know whether these promised volumes, if they materialize, are really in addition to what Russia would have exported anyway. Russia institutionalized an export ban in the summer because their refining capacity was getting short. About 30% of Russian refineries have been bombed and destroyed and can't produce. They cannot change that in the short term. So if this diesel now would be something which they would have sold anyway to India, China, or God knows whom, or if it's inventory released, which would have released anyway, then it will not change anything in prices, obviously. And this is something we don't know. The suspicion is that it's, for the most part, if it materializes, flows which would have come anyway. And so they don't really make a net effect, despite the bombastic announcement.
2: I'm very struck, Christoph, that you have used the phrase "if they were to materialise" many times now. You clearly doubt whether Putin can honour this, whether the diesel is there to be exported, and so this is even more of a sort of about political showmanship with all the, you know, bad consequences of that. But why is he struggling? Because his capacity has been undermined by Ukrainian attacks, or because he needs more of the diesel himself? You certainly have been implying very strongly that the diesel isn't there, even at the minuscule levels that we're talking about.
3: We don't know if they are there. And the problem originates, as you said, with a change in Ukrainian tactics a few months ago. Ukraine is no longer only relying on Western sanctions against Russian oil exports, which were meant to strangulate the revenues which come into Russia to feed the war machine. Ukraine has moved to direct attacks against Russian refineries in particular and internal domestic transport infrastructure. That was quite successful in the sense that it has caused a shortage in the country and led to queues in front of the gas stations. And suddenly people in Novosibirsk and in Siberia and in God knows where, who had read about this war literally more in the newspapers than they experienced, and suddenly they were exposed to it at least to some degree. And that is, of course, you know, not only a problem in the US or in the UK when prices go up and fuels get short, it's also potentially a problem in Russia. That was the intent. It was so successful that Russia had to curtail its diesel exports. It's one of the biggest, second biggest diesel exporter in the world. The biggest, actually, and that's the real irony here, biggest petroleum producer in the world and biggest diesel exporter in the world is the US, who is now complaining of running short. You know, that's a, it's just a matter of prices there. Now, there's two other developments we should keep in the rearview mirror when we discuss the Russian situation. One is Russia's, or Trump's announcement was not the only one. Yesterday, China's president, China's government also announced the resumption of diesel exports. China has been a diesel exporter. They stopped exporting them in the summer, presumably to save their own stockpiles in the wake of higher global prices. And they have announced they would resume them. The numbers they mentioned are roughly equivalent to the numbers Mr. Trump has mentioned about Russia. Nobody talks about that. Why? Because the Chinese did that, as governments should do, with a government announcement, low-key, normal course of business, we go up with our exports, whereas the Russian deal was trumpeted by Mr. Trump as a big story and as a big success. This, I think, tells us something when the American president needs help, where he is likely to go and where he is likely not to go. So I find this an interesting footnote. And secondly, I think we can call it a certain degree of audacity that Mr. Trump went out of his way to thank Mr. Putin. The Russians, of course, will be very happy to oblige. They have been under sanctions for 4 years. There's nothing they would like more than being allowed to sell more of their fuels globally. And to thank them for the offer to sell diesel in the future and for immediately the US Treasury has lifted the official sanctions on diesel sales is also showing us that, that this is a deal which is driven by need more than by strategy or anything else.
2: Final one. In the end, you basically seem to be suggesting that the only thing that will significantly change the sort of price of diesel based on the significant change in the supply of diesel is some sort of resolution of what's going on in the Middle East.
3: I think it moves the dial in the right direction. So it is an additional supply, not an additional destruction. How it will turn out will depend on many other factors, including the Ukrainian campaign against Russian refineries, whether there's pressure on them now to stop that in order to get the Patriot missiles they so badly need to protect their cities. All these things we don't know, but everything else the same. I think it would move the dial in the right direction. The effect itself is minuscule, but together with the ongoing reconfiguration of the global system, together with the increase of exports from China, we will see, we are likely to see prices fall anyway. And of course, guess what will be the claim then of what led to this price decrease?
2: Christoph Ruhl, thank you very much for talking us through all of that. Previously, the chief economist at BP, now the global advisor at Crystal Energy.
1: It's 8:32. He beat the police in court and his brother paid the £1 million bill for doing up his house. It's not been a bad week for Andrew Mountbatten-Windsor in what has not been a very good year for the prince's brother, or for the ex-prince's brother. More on that after the headlines with Rob Malarkey.
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6: Good morning. President Zelensky is condemning an American deal to import Russian diesel, describing it as a gift to Vladimir Putin and an investment in the war with Ukraine. It's after President Trump said Russia had agreed to the immediate release of 300,000 tons. The cost of diesel in the US has surged since the war with Iran began in February, putting pressure on Trump and the Republicans ahead of next month's midterm elections.
7: That is massive amounts of oil coming into our country, and I want to thank President Putin, to be honest with you. We have massive amounts of oil coming into our country, and it's diesel, which is what we want. So, thank you.
6: He said a further 500,000 tonnes would be released in November. Andy Burnham's rejected a plea from the Health Secretary for more money for NHS pay. The Times has learned that Yvette Cooper requested hundreds of millions of pounds to fund a pay increase for nurses. The health service received a record £29 billion funding boost in the last spending review. Ireland's Prime Minister Micheál Martin says he welcomes a decision by the Northern Ireland Secretary to ban a contentious march in County Armagh, saying it will come as a relief to residents. Following police advice, Chris Bryant has banned a unionist parade that led to a standoff with nationalists in Portadown. Protesters have blocked members of the Protestant Orange Order from marching down Garvaghy Road since the 27th of September. And the business secretary has warned that Labour will lose the support of working class people if it pursues a net zero agenda at the expense of British industry. In an interview with The Times, Jonathan Reynolds says the UK must not meet its climate change targets by importing cheap Chinese electric vehicles at the expense of domestic car makers. Don't forget, you can set the Times Radio News Briefing as your news service on Alexa.
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2: Just gone 25 to 9 now, and it's very very rare for us to talk about the royal, formerly known as Prince Andrew, in terms of having anything other than a really grim week. But it's been an interesting departure from that. We never used to think much either about the upkeep of the Royal Lodge, a grand property on the Windsor Estate. But we read about it in the papers today because the King has been asked to pay, forced to pay, let's say, £1.5 million to cover Andrew Mountbatten Windsor's repair bill. That's to avoid a hole in the public finances. Seems like the King is doing this for noble reasons, but he has bailed out his discredited brother. Jenny Bond is a royal author and correspondent. Thank you very much for joining us this morning, Jenny.
27: Hi there.
2: This is quite a lot of money, it's described as a loan, but doesn't look like Andrew Mountbatten Windsor's in much of a position to pay it back. What's going on?
27: No, it doesn't look that way. Well, yes, the King is bailing his brother out of this financial mess. Not particularly, I don't think, because there's a great deal of love lost between them, but because he doesn't want the public purse to suffer, as you say. Because Royal Lodge is the large mansion that Andrew lived in for more than 20 years with his family. He was forced to vacate it by the King, and it's a Crown Estate property, and the profits from the Crown Estate go directly to the Treasury. And so if the Treasury, if the Crown Estate and the Treasury really had to pay this enormous bill for repairs, what a state it must have been in. £1.8 million worth of repairs were needed. And the King paid £1.5 million. And the rest of it was due, it's very complicated, was due to Andrew as compensation for giving up the rent early, but contract early. But anyway, the point is Andrew didn't get any money. The money was owed to the Crown Estate. The King didn't want the taxpayer to pay, so he paid it.
2: So that takes care of that. It's also been quite striking for Andrew this week that the police, rather embarrassingly, have been found to have broken the law in the way they actually arrested him when he was, you know, before he was chucked out of Royal Lodge.
27: Yeah, this was the biggest win for Andrew earlier in the week. In fact, it happened back in July, but we've only just been told about it, and it was confirmed by the High Court this week that, yes, the search warrants that were used to raid his properties in Sandringham, where he was living temporarily, and also at Windsor Royal Lodge, those search warrants had not been applied for under the correct little bit of the system. So it really is a technicality. But obviously, Andrew has some pretty savvy lawyers, I think, and they picked a hole in the way, the method that the search warrants had been applied for, and Andrew won. I think it's a bit of a Pyrrhic victory, really, because the judge made it absolutely clear that the didn't mean that the whole investigation was unlawful, or that the inquiry would be brought to an end. So essentially, Andrew is still under investigation for misconduct in public office, all to do with the Epstein files. Obviously, he's always denied any wrongdoing, but that investigation is still active.
2: Those savvy lawyers don't come cheap. Who's paying for them?
27: Well, you know, I always think that there's poor and there's poor and there's rich and there's rich. And there's many a rich who say they're poor when I honestly don't think they are. And I cannot believe that Andrew doesn't have the wherewithal to pay for lawyers. But there are fears, I think, amongst in royal circles that if the king hadn't bailed him out for this 1.5 million for the Royal Lodge, then Andrew might have looked elsewhere for money. And in the past, he's had some fairly questionable dealings with people who are notorious in the world. And so I think they wanted to avoid that. But I think he does have some money, quite frankly, somewhere. But he's like a jack-in-the-box on steroids, isn't he? He just keeps on popping up, and the palace keep trying to pop him back in his box, but up he comes again, and he's up at the moment.
2: Yeah, very diplomatically put about people who have lent him money in the past. How do you think the royal family are doing overall? Because every time he does pop up out of his box, it's a bit of a hit for them. And yet, you know, Prince Harry is back here. We heard, just as an aside in the sports section earlier, that he was out there looking very normal, watching a rugby game yesterday with his mates. And we've got lovely pictures of, you know, the princess today is, I think, the tartan princess. She's described in one of the papers. How are they doing overall, do you think, Jenny? Because it's been a rough old time. Are they back largely on track?
27: Well, no, I don't think they really are, actually, because we've got Andrew popping up, as I say, and you know, I mean, there are suggestions. What's he going to do next? Is he going to start challenging the king over stripping his titles? Is he going to try and set up a rival court? Is Harry trying to set up a rival court? I gather he was actually, there were some boos in the crowd when he was shown on the big screen at that rugby match. So it's not all sweetness for him either. Meanwhile, as you say, William, Catherine, the king, Camilla, they just carry on and they get largely extremely favourable publicity for what they do. But, you know, inside, I'm sure the king is hopping mad. I think we can deduce that from the fact the palace made it so clear that Andrew's legal fees for above the search warrants would not be paid for by the king. So I think there's a lot of anger behind palace walls, but they just have to soldier on. It's all they can do, really.
2: Final one, we're going to be discussing it later on, but we've discovered that the King and the Queen sit down before dinner while somebody else is preparing it, and they read together. Was that news to you? It's a rather lovely sort of image, isn't it? It's very civilised.
27: No, it's not news to me. They're both passionate about literature, which is amazing, really, because Camilla left school very early. I'm not sure she got any qualifications whatsoever. And she says that her education really has come through books. And I've known for some time that she's been this avid reader for years and years and years. And as we've discovered from the documentaries she's going to be on next week, she was sort of hiding under the bedclothes reading Lady Chatterley's Lover when she was a teenager, as we all were. So it's not a surprise to me that they have this quiet companionship, and before dinner of an evening, if they can, they sit down and just read together. They are, I would think, you know, like a pair of comfy old slippers. They just rub along so well together.
2: Jenny Bond, thank you very, very much. You painted a picture for us there, as well as everything else. Your wonderful insights. Thank you.
1: It is so on brand that D.H. Lawrence's Lady Chatterley's Lover was Camilla's favourite book as a child, and that the King apparently reads P.G. Woodhouse, maybe after listening to The Goons before dinner. We're going to be discussing... Actually, there's quite a literary bent to Times Radio this morning, because not only are we going to be discussing more about the King and Queen's reading habits with Ryan Tubridy, we're also at 10 o'clock going to be heading off to Cheltenham Literary Festival with Ed Vasey's programme. Hello there, Ed. Oh, it's the Cheltenham Literature Festival. That shows how literary I am. Can't even get the title of the festival right. Hi there, Ed.
11: Hi there.
1: You know what it's all about. What's it like being in the thick of things in Cheltenham?
11: Well, I'm in this very posh pavilion called Times Square, which is put up by the Times and Sunday Times, who, of course, sponsor the Cheltenham Literature Festival, the oldest literature festival in Britain, 77 years old, selling a record number of tickets this year, more than 100,000 already.
1: Because they knew you were coming.
11: Yeah. I'm going to be hosting the first hour live in what is called the Forum, a 1,000-seater venue with Lionel Shriver, the famous novelist, and James Ball from the New World newspaper, and we're going to be digesting the news of the week. And then we'll have really famous guests like Mary Beard talking about ancient Rome. And we'll have the mayor of Cheltenham. The mayor of Cheltenham's going to come on. And Gitto will like this. The mayor of Cheltenham is the bingo politician. He's been a parish councillor, borough councillor, county councillor, MP and MEP. He's done the full set, the big five.
2: Well, there's one position left, isn't there, for the full house?
1: He's just got to get into
11: correct.
1: The house of
11: Lords.
2: Yeah, yeah, he's just got to follow in the footsteps
11: good point.
2: Of two other mayors, yeah.
11: I thought you meant Gitto, leader of the Liberal Democrats, because, as you know, the whole nation is convulsed by the leadership battle that has just broken out in the Lib Dem party. So we'll be asking him about that as well.
2: Are they nasty enough to topple their leader?
11: Well, you know, it turns out, you know, you've got Reform and the Tories, these ruthless people. It turns out it's the Greens and the Lib Dems that want to do the leadership elections this year.
1: How many tickets have you sold then for your show? Are you going to fill this 1,000-seat capacity
11: about four.
1: Mark?
11: I think
1: Come
11: about
1: on, Ed.
11: Four.
1: You're a drawer in yourself and you've got Dame
11: Mary
1: Beard.
11: I think I sold myself a ticket.
1: Oh, come on. I think with the mayor of Cheltenham, you're going to have them hanging off the rafters for your show. It's always fun doing what we call in the trade an OB. I hope you've got all your ducks in a row and you're going to motor through it. You must be looking forward to it. I bet the adrenaline's going already.
11: Oh, you can tell just by looking at me, absolutely. I mean, I had to host Aisha's show for 15 minutes yesterday as we got the tech to work, but hopefully it'll work seamlessly today. In fact, the tech operator is looking daggers at me now that I could potentially question the quality of the tech.
1: I mean, you
11: Square.
1: Are coming through loud and clear. It's a 2020.
2: Yeah, and even if there's only four people in the audience, there'll be a much bigger audience tuning in online. Good luck with the show, Ed, and thanks very much for joining
11: Take
2: us
11: care.
2: At
11: See you later.
2: Cheltenham. Later this morning, new details about the relationship between Manchester's local authorities and the UAE owners of Manchester City Football Club, and why the police stopped Conservative Party activists from playing the piano. This is Gitto Harry, Nick Wallace on Times Radio Breakfast.
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1: Angela has WhatsApped in to say, wouldn't we all love someone to make dinner whilst we have a little read? Good on the King and Queen. And James, on the story about Andrew

0: ago, a fantastic and really interesting interview with the Metropolitan Police Commissioner Mark Rowley. There is also this unique insert which has been reproduced after it basically became one of the most high value items that the Times has ever given away for free. Is the Times Guide to the Bayeux Tapestry, which you will find in the paper edition of today's Times newspaper, and it is a thing of beauty, Gitto.
1: It is. I remember the days I used to work in this building as an executive rather than a journalist, and the Times was giving away Lego to get you to buy the newspaper, but this is way more on brand, I think, an understanding of 1066 and, you know, that key moment in British history.
0: A scene-by-scene deconstruction of the various vignettes throughout the Bayeux Tapestry whilst the main story carries on, all laid out in this 12-page booklet, which was in so much demand that the Times has taken the decision to reprint it. So if you, whether you're waiting in the queue to get in to see the real thing itself, or you have an interested child who wants to find out more about the Bayeux Tapestry, it is definitely worth buying the Times for today. I would highly recommend
1: Spoiler it. Spoiler alert, Harold dies.
0: But is it with an arrow in his eye? Did it really happen? Etc. etc. That's one thing I've taken away from all the fuss around the Bayeux Tapestry. It's not necessarily as depicted in the tapestry itself. Right, let's turn our attention to more serious matters. A pro-Palestine march is due to take place in London today with around 10,000 people expected in the capital. It's being organised by the Palestine Solidarity Campaign. People are expected to travel from all over the country to be there. Danny Shaw is a crime and policing commentator who we've spoken to many times here on Times Radio. Hi there, Danny.
2: Good morning. Hello.
0: There are lots of pro-Palestine marches through London. This one seems to be quite significant in terms of the numbers that are preparing to turn out. What do we know about police preparations for this?
2: Yeah, I think you're right. I think there have been some 35 big marches over the past 3 years since the October the 7th attacks. And it's costing police, the Metropolitan Police reckons, something like £90 million in direct policing costs and also opportunity costs, mutual aid, overtime, vehicle hire and so on. This one today, the police have imposed some strict conditions on it. It starts at around about midday and it will go on till about 6:30 p.m. And it starts at the Victoria Embankment, then it kind of winds around past Waterloo and then ends up in Whitehall, and then there's a rally and it has to wrap up by 6:30. And I think one of the key conditions that police have made clear is that they will use their powers to arrest people who are masked up. They say that if they see groups of people wearing masks who refuse to take them off and they're covering their faces to hide their identity, intimidate and commit offences, that's unacceptable. They'll be arrested and they have the powers to do that. In individual cases, they say they will carefully assess the reasons why someone may be wearing a mask. It could be a COVID mask and maybe medical reasons why they're wearing it and so on. And they also say this in the statement that they've made, and I think this is interesting and I think important that they make this clear. They say, on other occasions, an arrest may not be the most appropriate course of action in that moment. This is not two-tier policing. It is officers exercising professional judgment and acting proportionately based on the facts before them. I think it's really interesting that the police have spelled that out in advance of the protest, because they're so often criticised for not intervening when demonstrators are chanting what appears to be, you know, unlawful slogans and things. But they do have to make these decisions in real time, and sometimes going in, pulling someone out of a crowd is actually going to aggravate things and make things worse. And of course, if everything's captured on camera, they can identify the people involved and make the arrest later.
0: I do like it when the police explain their thinking and their working out, because I think better communication helps everyone. We've only got time for one more question before we have to go, Danny, but there are many people who will see the timing of this march 3 days after the anniversary of the 7th of October attacks on Israel as distasteful in the least and very possibly provocative. To what extent do we know whether or not there will be people who will be attempting to resist or make their displeasure known at this Palestinian march on today?
2: There is going to be a counter demonstration, yes. There's a Stop the Hate counter protest, and some conditions have been placed on that. In terms of the timing, I think the most egregious timing was

0: the marches that took place on the anniversary of October the 7th. The Met had tried to contact the organisers of that protest, which is organised by students in London, but they had failed to sort of engage with them, and the demonstration went ahead. There were some arrests, but thankfully there was very little trouble. But it was grossly insensitive to hold it on that particular day.
1: And this is the nearest weekend to it. Danny, thank you very much indeed. That's Danny Shaw, a police and crime commentator. Lucy has WhatsApped in to say, yet another weekend and British Jews are fearful for their safety in central London. The police allow these marches to get away with far more than they ever would allow any pro-Israel or Jewish march. It is two-tier policing, whatever the police say.
2: Right, it's 4 minutes to nine now. And back in the 1960s, the book was considered so obscene that the publishers were put on trial. Now the Queen, Camilla, has revealed it inspired her love of reading by torchlight under the covers. We're talking about Lady Chatterley's Lover by D.H. Lawrence. And she's talked about this and other books in a new BBC documentary about her campaign to improve literacy. Another tidbit, she and the King enjoy reading together before dinner. We're joined now by our resident bookworm, Times Radio presenter, Ryan Tabridi. Thank you for joining us this morning.
3: Good morning, Godwin. Nice to see you.
2: Tabridi, forgive me for mispronouncing your name.
4: I quite like that exotic pronunciation.
2: It happens to me all the time. Mr.
4: Monsieur Tabridi.
3: Exactly. I thought we should gather in a bistro somewhere near the Champs-Élysées.
2: To discuss Lady Chatterley's Lover.
3: Mais oui.
2: It was no surprise to you that that was her choice of book, I imagine, and probably not a surprise to you any more than it was to Jenny Bond that this civilised ageing couple like to sit down and have a little read, possibly with a little glass before dinner.
3: No doubt, medicinal sherry to get them through the night, much like D.H. Lawrence. This is a really good story for people in some ways, because I keep getting asked, Godo, the whole time, how do you read so much? And the fact of the matter, like she said herself, is you make the time. You turn off the TV. You don't have a television in the room. The bedroom is meant for a certain amount of things, and watching TV, to me, certainly isn't one of them. Reading is definitely one of them, and you can imagine the rest for yourselves. But reading before you go to sleep, to me, is better than any anaesthetic or any pill you might take as a sleep aid. It's just a brilliant way to be. And with Camilla and Charles, the fact that they read together, which I think is a brilliant sign of a good relationship, that you can stand the silence and you can stand each other's company while you have your nose in a book, is a great thing. The fact that Camilla is such an avid reader and proponent of books and everything like that, she's a great advocate, to her credit. And books are back. Like, if you're on the tube, as I am any other morning, you'll see them. People love reading again. They want a good yarn. Even the youngsters, Gen Z, Gen Z, want an analogue thing in their hands. They take digital photographs at parties. They want vinyl records on their record player. And they want a book in their hand. So this is a good news story.
2: Does it matter what you read in the end? Or is reading anything of value?
3: Anyone who says it matters what you read, to me, is a snob. If you're reading the back of a cereal packet in the morning, you're a reader. If you're reading the signs to get to somewhere in your car, you're a reader. Please don't put people off by saying, I can't believe you're reading that crime thriller from the airport. They're great, by the way. I love them. Whether you're reading Harlan Coben or D.H. Lawrence or Proust, it doesn't matter. You're a reader. You're putting words and ideas and stories into your head. It's a beautiful thing. And so, it doesn't matter what you read. And actually, when you read, for example, to me, I'm reading a book that's coming out in a couple of weeks called Sleuthhound. And it's all about the guy who inspired Arthur Conan Doyle to write Sherlock Holmes. True story, based in Edinburgh. And it's an autumn book. Like, I couldn't read it in the summer. I needed to see the first conker fall on the ground and the first brown leaf hit the grass. And I went, right, this is an autumn winter book. It's foggy London, 1880s. And equally, if you're going to France, you know, you want something relevant to the country or the place or the season you're in. So if you can do that, even better. But once you have a book in your hand, if you're listening to the show this morning and you haven't read a book for ages, write to me. Yeah, we'll find the right book for you. When people say, I don't really like reading, you do. You just haven't met the right book yet.
2: I love reading, but I find I need space to get into a book.
3: Yeah.
2: And that often means I will devour more books on my summer holiday than I will do, you know, over weeks and weeks otherwise. But you seem to be able to just tune in, you know, grab a few minutes, get in and out of the book. How do you get to that point? Because, you know, I need space. And maybe a lot of people listening think, nice for the King and Queen to have space while somebody else cooks them dinner. But yeah, I'd be cooking dinner and then loading the dishwasher.
3: That's it. And I was thinking about that. Like, that is a privilege to have an hour before dinner. I don't actually know a human being who has that other than a retiree with a bit more time on their hands. But you're dead right, especially when it's about the choice of book, Gutto. If you pick a book that's going to be, you know, history of prime ministers in Downing Street, it's going to probably need your summer holiday where it might be a 400, 500, 600 pager that you want to get through, if that's what you're bringing with you on your holiday. Equally, if you're commuting, choose your book carefully. Choose a book that says four chapters. Your commuter trip, for example, now, if I was to medically diagnose you for what book you should be reading, if you haven't read it already, because so many people have, I would say London Falling, Patrick Radden Keefe, because it's told in episodic way, but it's still a story with a run and a natural arc, and it's a perfect one for the commute. That or a good crime novel.
2: Brian, that's even better because I have recently bought it on somebody else's recommendation.
3: Amazing.
2: So I look forward to doing it. And thank you very much for joining us. Apologies for turning you into a Frenchman, but grateful for your contribution this morning.

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1: Good morning, it is 9 o'clock. This is Gitto Harry and Nick Wallace sitting in for Rosie Wright and Callum McDonald on Times Radio Weekend Breakfast.
2: The headlines: Donald Trump has struck a deal with Vladimir Putin to release nearly 5 million tonnes of diesel. And the Times reports that the Health Secretary's plea for more NHS cash has been rejected by Andy Burnham.
1: Ahead, former Conservative Justice Secretary Alex Chalk and journalist Rebecca Hudson will be discussing with them whether the UK should be commenting on the US use of the death penalty, if practicalities trump principles, as the US does an oil deal with Putin, and whether two-party politics is back.
2: It's Saturday, the 10th of October.
1: After the news, we're also...
0: This is Times Radio.
1: My bad. After the news, we'll also be discussing how Sarah, a listener, managed to thwart the Great Times Bayeux Tapestry Guide inadvertent misappropriation scandal. But first, let's get the news with Rob Malarkey.
3: Nick, thank you. Good morning. Ukraine's President Volodymyr Zelensky says an American deal to import Russian diesel is an investment in a war that must be ended. It's after President Trump said Russia had agreed to the immediate release of 300,000 tonnes of diesel to the American and global marketplace. The cost of diesel in the US has surged since the war with Iran began 8 months ago. Sibyl Browder is a financier turned activist and a critic of President Putin. Speaking to this programme, he said this deal creates an abhorrence implication for the war in Ukraine.
4: Russia's bombing Ukrainian civilians, killing Ukrainian civilians, and the only thing that Ukraine has been able to do to put pressure on Russia to stop is going after Russia's oil refineries. Now Trump is going to tell him to stop that. So I think this is the most abhorrent thing I've seen since Trump came to power as in relation to Russia and Ukraine.
3: Trump said a further 500,000 tonnes would be released in November amid pressure on the Republicans to bring down fuel prices in the US ahead of next month's midterm elections. The Prime Minister has rejected a request from the Health Secretary for more money to fund NHS pay rises. The Times has learned that Yvette Cooper wants hundreds of millions of pounds in extra funding for a nurses' pay deal and to free up resources for frontline care. Andy Burnham has, however, told her that any request will have to be funded from within the NHS's existing budget. The Times policy editor Oliver Wright says it's a clear message of support from Burnham for his Chancellor John Healey.
5: He is not just sending a signal to Yvette Cooper, but I also think to other government departments, you know, don't think that you can get away with this. I am on the same page as my Chancellor. And it's one of those interesting stories because in some ways all sides have got something to win from it. And Healey and Burnham are doing their job by saying we're in a really difficult fiscal situation. Everyone has to tighten their belts.
3: Ireland's Prime Minister Micheál Martin says he welcomes a decision by the Northern Ireland Secretary to ban a contentious march by a Protestant organisation in a largely nationalist area of County Armagh. Following police advice, Sir Chris Bryant has banned a unionist parade that led to a standoff in Portadown. Protesters have blocked members of the Protestant Orange Order from marching down the Gavaki Road since the 27th of September. The US Vice President J.D. Vance has cast doubt on plans to live stream the execution of a former US Army major. President Trump later said he approved of the plans for the broadcast, but the Pentagon was still making a determination on what would be the first military execution in more than 60 years. Nidal Hassan killed 13 unarmed soldiers at a base in Texas in 2009. Lord Saul Leofreund is a Labour peer and the co-executive director of the Death Penalty Project. Speaking to Times Radio, he said a public execution will be no deterrent.
6: Streaming the execution, that's not about the victims, that's about the politics of the death penalty. Many scientists have examined the deterrent effect of capital punishment, but over decades, there's simply no evidence that the death penalty provides any greater deterrent effect than other forms of punishment. So what is the purpose of live streaming this execution? Because it's not going to reduce violent crime in America.
3: And thousands of pro-Palestinian demonstrators are expected to march through central London later. The Metropolitan Police has imposed conditions on the event, as well as a counter-protest to minimise the risk of serious disruption. For a roundup of the news on demand, subscribe to the Times Radio News Briefing on any podcast platform.
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2: Good morning. Thank you for joining us. Thank you for staying with us. If you've been here for a while, it's Nick Wallace and Gita Harry standing in on Times Weekend Breakfast. And every day just after 9 a.m. here on this show, we discuss the big stories of the morning. This morning, we can speak to Rebecca Hudson, editor of The News Movement. Good morning.
8: Morning.
1: Hi, Rebecca.
8: Hello.
2: We're normally together, but I'm in the studio today asking the questions. And Alex Chalk, former Lord Chancellor, Justice Secretary, doing the slot I normally do as a younger, taller, better looking.
1: Something of an upgrade,
2: man.
1: Let's face it,
2: Gitto. thank you very much.
9: I'll take it, Gitto. Thank you.
1: Well, here are some of the stories. Morning, Alex, by the way. Here are some of the stories we've covered so far this morning on Times Radio Breakfast. US President J.D. Vance has said he will not watch the public execution by firing squad of the former US Army Major Nidal Hassan if it is live streamed on World Day Against the Death Penalty. That's today. Hassan's case and the botched execution of Christa Pike has brought the issue back into public debate around the world. Saul Lehrfreund, who is the co-executive director of Death Penalty Project, gave his thoughts on a live streamed execution.
6: At the moment, it just seems like this is a brutal spectacle. We in the UK, we abolished the death penalty in 1965, but we abolished public executions as far away as 1868. And for the same reason, that it became a spectacle, it became entertainment for the general public, and it became abhorrent, actually.
2: Also today, President Trump has brokered a deal with Vladimir Putin that will see sanctions lifted from Russia so that millions of tons of diesel can be released to curb rising fuel prices. Ukraine's President Volodymyr Zelensky has described the deal as a gift to Putin. In response, Britain has pledged to maintain pressure on Russia through the toughest sanctions on a regime ever imposed by the UK. Billionaire financier turned activist and Putin critic Sir Bill Browder gave us his thoughts on the deal.
4: I think it's about the worst thing I've ever heard of on every different front. So let's just go through it. Putin has got a major shortage of diesel fuel in Russia, and so I don't believe that he's actually going to supply the fuel. The amounts are de minimis compared to what the United States actually needs. We're talking about somewhere around 14 to 15 hours worth of monthly U.S. demand.
1: In other news, Zach Polanski is facing questions over his future as Green Party leader after losing the Holborn and St Pancras by-election to Labour candidate Sagal Abdiwali. Criticism is also growing from within the party over his lack of leadership during the Zionism is Racism vote at the party's conference earlier this month. We asked environmentalist and president of Population Matters, Jonathan Porritt, if Polanski still had his support.
10: I do. He's made a big difference since he became leader. He reminded people that the Green Party has always stood for many aspects of how our society and economy works. I think he made a very big misstep by not being at the party conference for the vote, but certainly not a misjudgment that is so bad that he should now be thinking of stepping down.
2: So we're going to ask Becca and Alex, was Trump right to strike a deal with Putin, with both Zach Polanski and Nigel Farage facing serious criticism? Is the age of populism almost over? And as the Queen reveals that she enjoys reading before dinner with her husband, the King, what couple rituals do you enjoy?
1: Before we kick off with the discussion about the death penalty, I said I would bring you the Great Times Bayo Tapestry Guide Inadvertent Misappropriation Scandal, which was solved by listener Sarah, who WhatsApped in to say, we're talking about the Times Guide to the Bayo Tapestry, which is available as a free and highly valuable insert in today's paper copy of the Times. It's been a reprint because the last printing of this little booklet was so successful. Versions of it are now doing good business on eBay, and so the Times has done the right thing and it's reprinted it again. So if you get your paper copy of the Times, you'll get a fantastic guide to the Times Bayo Tapestry. Sarah has WhatsApped in to say, I've just hot-footed it to the village shop to get my copy of the tapestry guide. To my consternation, there was no guide in any of the Times on sale. After a quick investigation, it turned out that one of the young assistants had put all of the guides into the Telegraph papers. Don't worry, though. I got mine and left them frantically digging through the Telegraphs to sort the situation out.
2: Shocking.
1: Thank you very much for that information, Sarah. If anyone doesn't get their Times Guide, I feel personally responsible now, and you're more than welcome to have mine because I've read it several times already this morning. Right, let's turn our attention to much more serious matters. This story about the death penalty in the United States and those two high-profile cases. Is it our right to judge? how another country dispenses justice, I guess, is one of the questions we could be asking. The only other countries which execute people in public are Iran and Afghanistan. If we freely condemn their abuses of human rights, should British politicians be doing that to the United States? Alex Chalk, let's talk to you first as former Justice Secretary and Lord Chancellor. What do you think of this idea, first of all, of live streaming an execution of this army major?
9: Well, look, if it were in Britain, it would be completely unconscionable. It's not something that we would do for all the obvious reasons. A, I think it's a, you know, a barbaric thing to live stream that in the first place. Then you think that children may be watching, et cetera, et cetera. But this is something that's happening in the US, and I just think we have to be a little bit careful. 13 American soldiers were killed, and I don't condone for a second the principle of live streaming, but we have to leave it, I think, to the US to debate this for themselves, to work out what they're comfortable with and what they're not comfortable with. And I think what we saw from the vice president is that he himself was putting down a marker that he has misgivings about it. And I anticipate, actually, that when it all gets hashed out within the US body politic, they'll decide that it's a pretty un-American thing to do. So I just do think we have to be cautious. If an atrocity had happened on British soil with 13 British soldiers being killed, I would be pretty unimpressed by noises off from the US. So that's why I think we should be a little bit circumspect.
1: I mean, Becca, one of the things that I've been to America a few times, and I'm fascinated by them as the people as much as the country. And although we share this common language, we are almost divided by it. And they are a very, very different country with very, very different attitudes. And vengeance is a key part, I think, of the American psyche. Do you think this is going too far, though?
11: Oh, absolutely. I think it's going too far. And I think actually, sadly, it's a deeply American thing to do at the moment. You know, I think, you know, we're struck by the, you know, today's sort of, you know, World Day Against the Death Penalty. And there are now two huge stories coming out of the US involving capital punishment. You know, the botched execution of Christa Pike and now this horrendous idea that they would live stream someone being executed by firing squad. I think it is absolutely our responsibility to condemn this. No one is defending what happened at Fort Hood. That was an absolutely appalling attack on US soil of US military personnel, and they have a justice system. They have an incredibly, you know, well-funded prison complex where that man would have spent the rest of his life and rotted. But I think the idea of sort of turning it into some sort of punitive, you know, execution entertainment, I think is disgusting. And I would love to hear sort of British lawmakers condemning it. It's a question of human rights. And ultimately, it doesn't act as a deterrent, as we heard from your guest earlier. So I'm not sure what this achieves beyond sort of just being a sort of very gory, you know, public spectacle that you know, that would lead to, I would assume, not much more than just, you know, being deeply distressing to watch.
1: Yeah, are there any actual potential diplomatic implications for this, Alex? I mean, you said it should be America's private matter to a certain degree, yet you've just heard Becca saying she'd like to hear more people condemn it. In what sphere could this have reverberations beyond US borders?
9: Right. Well, there are two issues. One, I happen to think that if British politicians weigh in, that will simply make them more likely to do it. So I think that there is just an issue there about the impact of foreign leaders speaking. But the second issue, which is more pertinent to us, is if it's able to be live streamed, one wonders whether it could be viewed by British kids. So that is clearly an issue which I'm not sure I've heard picked up. Now, if that is the case and we can't avoid Brits seeing it, well, then I do think potentially behind closed doors, which would be my preference, that you should have the British Foreign Secretary potentially saying to his counterpart, look, this has got implications for us as well, and therefore privately we would invite you not to do this. But I do think that public sort of, as it would be perceived, sneering condemnation from Europe will probably make them more likely to do it, because that is the nature of the US right now.
1: I mean, Becca, do you ever wonder about the nature of the American psyche? Because, again, it's that we have so much in common. They're our greatest ally, this huge shared history with a few bumps along the way. And yet, when you come to consider things like their ownership of guns and the way that they celebrate and cherish that right to bear arms, which is so anathema to so many people living in this country, you do wonder about the way the body politic and the way that the popular support for things like the death penalty still exist, and in some cases, particularly in this sort of public spectacle, appear to be getting worse.
11: I'm truly fascinated by them. I spend a lot of time in New York and recently in LA. And I think as much as we're sort of divided by a common language, I actually think so is the US, because, you know, huge parts of America that will be absolutely as appalled by this as we are. And then, as you say, there are these sort of pockets of enthusiasm for this sort of bloodthirsty sort of punishment. I think it's fascinating. It's a country that's sort of built in, you know, they're a sort of deeply sort of militarized country, aren't they? You know, you see it from how their police behave. You know, when you land there, you know, immigration do not greet you with a smile. It is a very sort of, how would you describe it? Sort of, yeah, militarized, aggressive country, sort of that does, you know, make huge public allowances for violence. But I think this is beyond that. I think, like you say, there are sort of consequences that are far beyond the US. And I actually think that the vast majority of Americans would be absolutely appalled by a public execution. I do not think everyday Americans want to be grouped into the same, you know, company as Afghanistan and Iran.
2: Becca, Alex, stay with us. Just on that very note, Becca, Scott is listening in Virginia in the USA. Good morning to you, or good evening to you out there. I think you British are projecting your values on the US. Most in the veteran community here would run a raffle on tickets to allow them to be a shooter. Very interesting.
1: And can I just pick you up on US immigration? Because I went to DC earlier this year and was expecting that usual slightly unfriendly welcome. I had a guy who said, well, what are you here for? I said, oh, I'm going to take part in a conference. And he just had a look at my passport, stamped it, and he just handed it over with the legend, you're good to go, Bubba.
2: Right, we'll be discussing diesel and the deal between Donald Trump and Putin, something else that some of the world look at with horror. But we'll do that very shortly. 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
2: 20 past nine, and more now on perhaps different perspectives that we have as people with a common language that divides us. Donald Trump, of course, not only is contemplating the live streaming of a death by firing squad, he, of course, brought cage fighting onto the White House lawn. But one of the things that maybe sticks in the throat even more is that overnight he's done a deal with Vladimir Putin to allow Russian diesel to be exported as he attempts to combat rising fuel prices. The move involves lifting sanctions placed on Russia following its invasion of Ukraine. Ukraine's President Zelensky has described the deal as a gift to Putin. Is it a gift to Putin, Alex?
9: Of course it is a gift to Putin. And I have to say, you say it sticks in the throat. It really does. Look, let's be clear. All nations from time to time, and Britain is one of them, will have to do deals with people you don't much like and you have to hold your nose and do it. But there are limits. And this is beyond the pale. And I think for Brits, the reason why this is so difficult is not just because this will go to fund jet-powered Shahed drones, which will be used to kill civilians in Ukraine. But lest we forget, the Russian war machine has got Britain in its sights as well. And they're out scoping undersea cables, and they're out cyber attacks on Britain almost every day. There was the attack on Leipzig and so on. So this goes to fund a machine which is menacing Britain as well. So I'm afraid the key message that comes from this is, look, I'm an Atlanticist. I like the United States. They're our most important ally. I don't go into fashionable anti-Americanism. Absolutely not. But what this does show is Britain has got to improve its own defences, as has Europe, because all the old certainties have broken down. And this is perhaps the most graphic recent example of that.
2: Why, Alex, do they not see it? Why does Donald Trump not see how this lands? Because for all our differences, we could always rely on the States and them on us to sort of back each other on the big, big picture of, you know, who are the bad guys and who are the good guys around the world.
9: Well, at the risk of linking two stories together, because we've heard a lot, haven't we, about Charles and Camilla and their reading, I think a lot of it is about a sense of history. So when you've had previous US presidents, that you sense they've had this belief in the long sweep of history where the US and the UK have stood together. And yet recently we heard from a member of the administration that they almost had forgotten that Britain stood alongside the US in the Afghanistan war post 9/11. And I just think it means less. I candidly think that the British alliance means less. And so there's less of a feeling about the impact upon these ancient and important ties. Now, of course, this stuff still continues. I'm speaking to you from Cheltenham, the home of the Five Eyes Alliance for Intelligence Sharing, and that all still goes on. But we have to recognise that what you might think of as those bonds of history are looser than they used to be and looser than we would like, which is why we've got to increase our own military strength.
2: Becca, is there anything we can do about this other than wait for, you know, the Donald Trump to be maybe reined in a little bit with the midterms and actually to leave office in a couple of years? Are we literally impotent in the face of this kind of action?
11: Gosh, that's a depressing thought, isn't it? I think maybe you're right. I think this is clearly the act of an administration that is very panicked about what's happening next month, the midterms, this threat of the blue wave and them losing both of the houses. And I think Donald Trump's only priority is his own legacy. You know, he missed out on the Nobel Prize once again this year, you know, and I think this deal with Russia is as a result of his failed campaign with Netanyahu against Iran. You know, the whole world is now kind of in a chokehold when it comes to oil and gas supplies because of, you know, the Strait of Hormuz being closed and the impact that's had on supply chains. And it's hitting, you know, the American consumers at the gas pump, and they are desperately floundering for a success story or something to maybe shore up their success. I think this tells us a huge amount about the kind of temperature and sort of state of panic inside the White House. And beyond condemning it, and to Alex's point, you know, not only kind of increasing our own defence, but also our own energy security. I think we are at the whim, sadly, of what comes out of the Oval Office for the next few years.
2: Becca, Alex, thank you very much. We're going to move on to another topic now.
1: It is 24 minutes past nine. We have been talking a lot about reading this morning. In fact, I feel like we're more of just a preview programme for Ed Vasey Live from the Cheltenham Literary Festival, which is coming up at 10 o'clock. And it's also, we've been talking a lot about this free Bayeux Tapestry Guide, which appears in today's Times. The writer of a new Miss Marple story is under strict instruction from Agatha Christie's estate not to let her cross paths with Christie's other hero, Hercule Poirot, who knew? And Queen Camilla, a great book lover, says she and her husband, the King, always read together before they sit down to dinner. So we're thinking, what little rituals do you enjoy with your partner, and what characters would you like to see team up? Becca, I don't know where to start with all this. so many subjects that we've just managed to chuck into that introduction. Do you have little reading rituals or other rituals? Do you have a partner?
11: Have a partner. I'm not cerebral enough to have a reading ritual. I think our rituals involve me sending sort of TikTok memes and things I'd like to buy and photos where I'm asking, do I look nice in this? Which I suppose is comparable to sort of, you know, tittering over Lady Chatterley's lover while someone rustles you up a dinner. But I think it's a very romantic idea, isn't it, to sort of sit there and read before dinner. But I think as Gitte has pointed out a few times, certainly something that's just for the privileged few.
1: What about this idea of, which we hadn't come across before today, that Miss Marple is never allowed to be in a scene with Agatha Christie's other great fictional detective, Hercule Poirot? I mean, it would be something that I imagine every single writer would love to write. Are there any other fictional characters that you would like to see written together?
11: Yes, well, I've been thinking about this morning, and I would like to see Jane Eyre and Lizzie Bennet sort of united, maybe to do a sort of proto-feminist podcast. I think they would be brilliant, two feisty women, don't need men. Maybe they could have a show on Times Radio. But I think if those two joint forces, that would make for some very empowering reading for young women.
1: You're testing my A-level literature here. Jane Eyre was a Bronte creation, wasn't it? Of course, and Elizabeth Bennet was Pride and Prejudice. Yes, was Jane Austen. So, yeah, no, you're right. Both quite feisty individuals. See whether they would get on or not. Alex, you got any thoughts on this? Are you a literary man? You must be. I mean, you're a learned barrister.
9: Well, I know I love a book. I was just looking. I've got kind of a combination of trash and serious stuff on my desk in front of me. I went and bought Beowulf, a verse translation. So that's like an ancient English bit of poetry. But then I've also got complete rubbish, which I enjoy reading as well. But you know what? I think the idea of kind of romantic things that people do nowadays, reading a book, I thought it was lovely and quaint to hear about the king and the queen, and wasn't that a wonderful thing? But nowadays, of course, people sit down and they get on the sofa and they watch a box set. I think that's the kind of modern equivalent of the king and queen's literary bonding.
1: Is that what happens in the Chalk household then?
9: It is certainly what has happened historically, sitting down watching, Breaking Bad and things like that. Those are definite bonding moments. And I'm sure by rights, now that we know what the king does, everyone will be turning to their books and having moments of quiet contemplation. But actually, the reality is, I'm afraid, is that you're dealing with the kids and it's all complete chaos, and you get into bed and with a bit of luck, you've got 10 minutes before you become fairly comatose with exhaustion yourself.
1: I mean, this is the thing about the king and the queen. I mean, yes, they have people to cook dinner for them, but also they are getting on a bit and the kids are all grown up, and they do have that time where they can have little rituals together. I'm just thinking about my in-laws like to read the Times on their iPads, which they've got a subscription to in
2: well,
1: bed.
2: Well, I was going to say that's what you see most people do now. You see people going out for dinner as a couple and they're both sitting there opposite each other looking at their phones. And I think that's so antisocial.
1: Yeah.
2: But I guess if they were looking at books, it would be, there'd be a connection missing somehow. So is there, I can see, Alex, by the way, you've got a lot of books behind you there. Pretty impressive looking shelf. Have you read all those books, and do you need to have special time? You know, I find I can read a lot in the summer, but I struggle during the week in, week out for the rest of the year. When do you make time for reading something other than what you presumably have to read an awful lot with your day job as a barrister?
9: Yeah, so I make micro time during the day to read the things that I absolutely love. So I'm a voracious reader, but I will read, I'm not just saying it because I'm on your program. I read the Times cover to cover. I do, as a matter of fact. But I also, things that I enjoy is poetry. So I find a poetry anthology and I'll find 10 minutes to have a look at something. It's like a pharmacy, depending on your mood, you just dip in for something that that hits the spot. But as you say, for actually a long read, that requires a serious period of time, not least because, I mean, maybe it's just me, but if I dip in and read 10 pages and then I come back to it 2 days later, I think, oh, hang on, what's that about? I've got to come back to it. I've got to reread it. So I need it for a novel. It's got to be the holidays, but micro reading for the rest of the year.
2: And what about you, Becca? Not just on reading, but rituals? Because I was going to say, in all honesty, that one of my few weekly rituals is actually getting up on a Saturday morning and prepping for half an hour with you. It's about the most constant thing in my diary.
1: Oh, you sound like you're missing your radio wife.
11: No, you're right. It sort of punctuates the week, doesn't it? Our little exchange of views at this time in the morning. And yes, you're one of the most consistent things in mine. I'm sort of the opposite to Alex. I'm so sorry. I don't have the attention to read a novel or anything. I sort of struggle to get through sort of newsletters. I'm a little bit more of a doom scroller, which I know is not particularly impressive. But I think rituals are important. And Alex, the point of box sets is that you don't have to worry what you've missed up on, because you can just do the sort of catch up. So maybe switch from the books to more Netflix, maybe.
1: I admire your honesty, Becca, I do have to say, because as I've become more of a news junkie over the years, and I mean, you run a news organisation, it's very, very difficult to sort of drag yourself away from little snippets of breaking news and get into long-form reading. And when I do manage to do it, and it is, as Alex said, when you find that time to actually dedicate to a good chunk of text for an hour or so, it can be incredibly rewarding, but it's like going for a run or something, isn't it? You just have to get yourself into the mindset where you're going to do it, and that becomes increasingly difficult when the day job is so demanding and pulls you in so many different directions at once.
11: Yes, thank you for being so generous in your assessment of my poor cultural hinterland.
1: I feel you, sister. Right.
11: I appreciate the solidarity. But you're right, very rewarding when you do finish something. I did read London's Falling over the summer, which was that fascinating long read that originated from the New Yorker about that incredible crime case in London. So I have read a book, but yeah, you're more likely to find me on the sort of Instagram For You page.
2: And that book is by my bedside, so I'll go after it. And actually, Nick is going for a run later on. He's doing a half marathon, he was telling me earlier on. So he's got a sort of psych up for that, haven't you? Anyway, you're listening to Times Radio. Thank you very much to Alex. Thank you to Becca. Coming up, we're the people who've run Manchester United in their support for City and its owners. That's after the news with Rob Malarkey.
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3: Good morning. President Zelensky is condemning an American deal for Russia to release almost 5 million tonnes of diesel into the global market, describing it as a gift to Vladimir Putin as well as an investment in the war with Ukraine. It's after President Trump said Moscow had agreed to the immediate supply of an initial 300,000 tonnes, followed by a further 500,000 in November. The cost of diesel in the US has surged since the war with Iran began 8 months ago, putting pressure on the Republicans ahead of next month's midterm elections. Sibyl Browder is a billionaire financier turned activist and a critic of President Putin. Speaking to this programme, he questioned the viability of the agreements from both sides.
4: Putin has got a major shortage of diesel fuel in Russia, and so I don't believe that he's actually going to supply the fuel. Second, the amounts are de minimis compared to what the United States actually needs. We're talking about 14 to 15 hours worth of monthly U.S. demand. And so this is a drop in the ocean. If it were to happen, I don't think it's going to happen.
3: A plea from the Health Secretary for more money for NHS pay has been rejected by the Prime Minister. The Times has learned that Yvette Cooper requested hundreds of millions of pounds to fund a pay rise for nurses. But in what's seen as an unusual move, Andy Burnham and the Chancellor John Healey have jointly written to Cooper, telling her that the pay rise will have to be funded within the NHS's existing budget. The Protestants' Orange Order is seeking urgent meetings after the Northern Ireland Secretary Sir Chris Bryant banned a unionist parade that led to a near two-week standoff with nationalist residents in County Armagh. Protesters have blocked members of the order from marching down Gavaki Road in Portadown since the 27th of September. And a life-threatening hurricane has made landfall in the US state of Florida, forcing thousands of people to leave their homes. Alabama and Georgia have also issued states of emergency amid warnings that Hurricane Isaias could cause up to 9 feet of flooding in some areas. Don't forget, you can set the Times Radio news briefing as your flash briefing on Alexa.
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2: 25 to 10, we're down to the last half hour of the programme. Thank you if you've been with us for a while this morning. You will have heard us reference a guide to the Bayeux Tapestry that you will get free with a paper copy of the Times today. Just looking at it, there's an interesting bit here on the true colours. The colours of the tapestry
1: That's very
2: remain remarkably fresh and vivid, but have almost certainly faded with time. So the Times has managed to recreate just how vivid they would have been originally. Just one of the many things in this free pullout guide that you can get today. Anyway, let's see what you've been reading online or on the app with your digital subscription to the Times and Sunday Times.
1: Third most read is Monster or Gentleman and the Battle for the Legacy of the Putney Pusher Suspect. Some of the women in the banker's life describe a darker side to Nicholas Brandram, who was worshipped by his devoted family.
2: In second place is Andy Burnham and the High Price of Abu Dhabi's Billions. It's an in-depth look at how the Prime Minister is facing growing questions over his past mayoral links and ties to the Emirati backers of Manchester City. We'll do a bit more of on that in a sec.
1: And the most read story on the Times website this morning is how the fraudster accused of committing crimes on an Olympian scale has struck again. Narinder Kaur was sentenced to 10 years for tricking shops into giving her refunds for stolen goods, but he's back to reoffending after being released from prison early.
2: Yes. To read all those stories and more in full, visit thetimes.com/subscribe.
1: Right, let's turn our attention to one of the stories which was always going to bubble up as the Premier League returns this weekend after the international break. Andy Burnham said he would be really concerned to lose Manchester City's Abu Dhabi owners as financial scandal engulfed the club. He said they'd been a big partner in the building of modern Manchester, but he's facing growing questions over their role as more details emerge. Yoshi Herman is founder and editor of Mill Media. Hi there, Yoshi.
5: Morning.
1: This is a really interesting story because it covers business, it covers politics as well as sport. Just explain to people who might not be familiar with how invested Manchester City's owners became in the city of Manchester during their tenure of ownership of the club.
5: Well, so two things happened. First of all, the Abu Dhabi owners were enormous investors in the football team and the football club. And they took a team that had been underperforming for many years, despite having sort of a glorious period in the 20th century. They took the team to the very top. The other big thing they did is they invested in the city. And that's pretty unusual for an overseas owner. But they struck various deals with the city council, many of which were done before Andy Burnham became mayor, to build housing, to build offices, to build a concert venue, etc. So they have been a very, very big part of Manchester's modern economic turnaround. And therefore, it is a very awkward situation, not just for the football club in the past few weeks, but also for the city of Manchester.
1: Yeah, and Manchester, I think, is the fastest growing city in the UK, for which Andy Burnham has taken a significant amount of credit, whether that's due or not, is potentially a moot point. But this Abu Dhabi investment was seen as relentlessly good news. They were coming in, they were supporting the football club, they were supporting the city, they were investing in it. And yet, with the recent news of Manchester City being found guilty of significant amounts of financial finagling, which they're still trying to appeal at the moment, the whole thing is turning a little bit sour, especially as after that, some really important questions started to be raised about Andy Burnham's relationship with the owners and what they may have been getting away with in terms of having an advantageous take on potential investment opportunities within the city to the detriment of other investors.
5: Yeah, I mean, let's be clear, there were always critics of this relationship. Right from the very beginning, there were human rights activists, there were people on the left in Manchester. There's an academic called John Silver at the University of Sheffield who did a number of sort of highly critical reports about that relationship. So there was always criticism. And I think people in Manchester always knew that there was a trade-off involved. You got huge economic benefit from the relationship, but it also slightly sullied the city's reputation, which it's very proud of. And it always talks about of being this kind of human rights city, this city where the cooperative movement started, the city of Peterloo, etc. So there was always a trade-off involved. I think a lot of people in the city think that trade-off was worth it. What's been interesting in the past couple of weeks is obviously a lot of journalists have been trying to find more direct connections between Andy Burnham himself and these investors. I think sitting in number 10, Andy Burnham will be pretty pleased that so far no one has found anything categorical linking him directly to the owners. The biggest story, frankly, in the past week that's been reported about this is a story that the Mail broke more than a year ago now about a 10-year deal in which the Abu Dhabi owners of Man City got first dibs on property development, on council land, in a few neighbourhoods in Manchester. That was a very significant story and a very big deal, but it didn't have anything to do with Andy Burnham. In the past few days, there's been more focus on a set of loans that were made to Abu Dhabi to help with the investment from the Housing Investment Loan Fund. That was a committee that was overseen by Andy Burnham. But to be honest, lots and lots of developers got loans from that. There's no evidence that they got sort of special treatment in that respect. So I would have thought Andy Burnham would be relatively relieved that no one has dug out anything incredibly incriminating about him and the Abu Dhabi investors.
1: And yet he couldn't help but wade in himself to make comments when the guilty verdict came through on the Manchester City financial misdemeanours, to say he would be really concerned if Manchester City's owners decided to sell up, etc., etc. He clearly has a soft spot for what the owners have done for the city, or maybe I'm misinterpreting it. But this is a very delicate political game he's going to have to play, isn't it? And it's not necessarily one that he's so far done very well at playing.
5: Yeah, I mean, it was clearly a mistake to come out and say something that just enraged football fans. I mean, football fans don't like the idea of their prime minister wading into a sort of semi-judicial process that he should have kind of kept his nose out of. And twice since, once in an official statement from Number 10, once in an interview this week, he has tried to sort of backtrack and say the football thing is separate from the legal thing, etc. But I think really that statement he made about it would be a shame for them to go, I mean, that is the realpolitik of Mancunian politics. I mean, anyone who has been a leader in Manchester in the past 20 years has had to get very used to the idea that we will make moral compromises in order to bring in money because we think it'll be good for the city. And frankly, that's quite a good training for Number 10, because our foreign policy as a country involves working with lots of overseas partners who we don't particularly agree with on social issues, but whose cash we need and whose sovereign wealth funds are backing industries in the UK. So in a sense, being the mayor of Greater Manchester is perhaps not a bad training to be prime minister.
1: Oh, your glass is half full this morning, Yoshi. Just looking forward to what happens next, because now the Premier League is back, which of course opens up a certain amount of uncertainty as to how fans are going to react to City. We still don't know if there's going to be a successful appeal by Manchester City to these guilty verdicts, or what will happen in terms of sanction that has been proposed even. Where do you see this all playing out?
5: It's a huge, huge mess. It's an unbelievable mess, because Manchester City have been found guilty of widespread financial cheating. They say they are appealing. They are appealing. But the verdict from the independent committee is as it is. And it's unbelievably difficult to unpick. It's bad for the football club. It's bad for the Premier League, because it really throws into question everything we've been watching for the past 10 years. It really makes you think, should other teams have been winning? Should other clubs have been winning the league? Should other clubs have been getting into the top four, etc.? And in terms of unpicking it, very, very difficult. I think it undermines everything. I think it's also really damaging to the city of Manchester, because Manchester City has been the brand that has sold this city around the world for the past 10 years. You know, ever since the United era, which was kind of the biggest marketing point for Manchester around the world, it's been Man City recently. If you talk to overseas students at the University of Manchester, some of them only heard about Manchester and chose to come to Manchester because of Manchester City's success in the Champions League and in the Premier League. And so unpicking it is going to be incredibly complicated, and the damage is going to be very, very long lasting.
1: Yoshi, good to speak to you. That's Yoshi Herman, who is founder and editor of Mill Media. You can't help but think that Andy Burnham, even though he may not be responsible for the success of Manchester, has ridden the wave of Manchester's success to higher office. I know it's not entirely why he's where he is, but there's Manchester was seen as a successful city, and he was their mayor.
2: And that's why I think this story is getting bigger and bigger. To be honest, you know, everyone knows I have very little interest in football, and it started like a story about whether, you know, a club was bending the rules or whatever. It's now coming into a story about, you know, the growth of Manchester. The Manchester brand is Burnham brand. People talk about his philosophy, his Manchesterism and all that.
1: It's well, if the ownership of Manchester City was corrupt, if it was, Were there any other corrupt relationships happening with any other of the business dealings that were happening in Manchester?
2: Enterprising journalists are going to be all over this one, and we're going to be discussing it many weekends, I think. But now, at 9:45, it's time for this. In my diary. Yeah. Callum usually sings along to that bit. I'm going to spare you that today. A little later than usual on Saturday morning, Times Diary editor Jack Blackburn joins us for a Conservative conference special. Thank you very much, Jack. How are you doing today?
8: I'm broadcasting to you live from the Clifton Literary Festival in Berkshire. So I was my third weekend on the trot.
2: How appropriate! We've had other people from Cheltenham.
8: Back with some historians.
2: Ah, we've got so many book festivals going on at the moment. What a literary bunch we have here! But you've survived the conference season, and we've been talking a lot about the Bayeux tapestry today. You focus not on the one we've been discussing that has a special cutout in the Times today, nor the one on display at the British Museum, but a kind of another version of the Bayeux tapestry. Spell it out for those who may not have seen this. This particular gem.
8: I mean, how could you have missed the Birmingham tapestry? It was everywhere in my week. This was the Conservatives' parody of the Bayeux tapestry, an 88-foot-long satire of the past 2 years, depicting the rise and fall of Keir Starmer, the election of Kevin Badenoch. I think it's about 8 or 9 small, quiet, crying Robert Jenricks at various points along the story. And it was, you know, huge success at Tory conference. They were immensely happy with it. And now they're trying to turn to the big question of turning it into cold, hard cash. So the exclusive that the Times Diary had, thanks to some work from my colleague, Aubrey Allegretti as well, was that the Birmingham tapestry is going to be put up for auction this winter, the Conservatives' Winter Ball. They're hoping to raise an awful lot of money from that. But by the end of last week, they realised they were onto a cash cow and they were already trying to make progress on that front. In fact, the day after it was formally unveiled, a senior member of the Conservative Party was rung up by a curator at the British Museum who asked the crucial question, do you have merchandise? And by Wednesday, by the time of Kevin Badenoch's speech, they did. They had mugs, they had tea towels. So you can expect this to run and run.
2: I love one part of it that I've just got in front of me here. Kemi expelleth the turncoat. And it looks pretty authentic. She's kicking out Robert Jenrick, of course. Tell me about other things. You know, I haven't done a conference this year, but I used to do all of them and was lucky to survive because there's a lot going on, but it's not just the drinking. You have a cracking story today about people who wanted to have a bit of a sing-song and struggled.
8: Yes. So you tell me if this strikes any bells of your conference experience over the years, Guto. But on the last night of Tory conferences, as hacks and political aides poured out of the Spectator Party, they gathered round a piano where Rishi Sunak's former strategist was playing the hits. So there was a bit of Mr. Brightside, there was a Piano Man, there was Tiny Dancer. It was all going very well. But then, of all places, Tory conference was suddenly attacked by the Fun Police, who came along and said, you can't play that piano. And this led to a number of journalistic questions about what is the point of a piano then. So they were then moved away from this piano, which was on the sort of mezzanine, down into the bar, which is always a dubious strategy with hacks, I find. And there they found a second piano, which they were told they couldn't play. And at this point, the Fun Police threatened to call the actual police. Now, whether that's a review of the calibre of singing from Fleet Street's Finest is another matter. But a senior Tory did have to intervene to stop the Birmingham Constabulary from getting involved. But then one aide, I'm not sure whether ambitious is the right word, aide, suggested that there was a third option, because she knew where there was a piano. She said, it's in Kemi's suite. Now, given that this is the night before her big leader speech, even Kevin Badenoch might have joined the war on fun at that point. But I'm

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0: Now, every Saturday morning here on Times Radio Weekend Breakfast, around this time, we are delighted to welcome the Sunday Times editor Ben Taylor into the studio to give us a little preview of what will be appearing in tomorrow's paper. And Ben, you wanted us to draw attention to Ben Reilly-Smith on the budget, because obviously that's going to be a big story over the next couple of weeks, asking what is Burnham going to do in the battle for Middle Britain?
21: Well, it's exactly that. And I think we've been gathering intelligence over the last 2 weeks. I mean, we've had the party conferences. Both went pretty well for the main leaders, I would argue. Less so less well for possibly some of the other parties. But as you've been reporting this morning, the Greens and Lib Dems seem to be convulsed by leadership problems. But in terms of Burnham and Healey, this budget on October the 28th, they've been trying to play it down for as long as they've been in power, which I personally think is slightly naive. I mean, it will be their first serious policy statement that we've had since Andy Burnham took over in late July. He's had a good run, you know, but it's over now, in the sense that he will start, in conjunction with the Chancellor, having to make hard choices about the economy. One of the things that won't be appearing, obviously, is public spending, which they've kicked into possibly next autumn. Which I think is a really important point, which means that we won't get some of the cuts or the difficult decisions will be essentially delayed until way into next year. That, by the way, has, according to Ben, has Reilly-Smith, our political editor, has heightened speculation there will be some sort of election next year, because they will look at the books and just think they can't make this work, and they may go to the country next May. That said, we're looking at various taxes that may or may not be brought in. We're thinking that the bank windfall levy is on, because essentially nobody seems to be knocking it back. The banks were, I'm told, lobbying desperately earlier this week, they're just seen as an easy target. What I found really interesting in the papers this morning is the two-pronged attack from the supermarkets and high street stores, John Lewis and Marks and Spencers, in various media outlets. They're obviously extremely worried that they're going to get whacked to try and help small business. If you talk to anyone who knows about that sector, they say it's extremely competitive. Tesco posted huge profits this week, but their margins are relatively small, around 4%. So I think he would be very unwise to go for the supermarkets at this point, because they are actually cutting prices at the moment to try and get people back into the shops as opposed to putting them up. On on the some of the more personal taxes that people will be fascinated by, there's a big debate over this 1.5 million so-called extension.

0: to the mansion tax. Now, you'll know that from next year, those of who live in houses that are worth around £2 million or more are going to pay additional council tax. It was floated 3 or 4 weeks ago that they're going to lower that threshold to 1.5 million, which should bring in a lot more properties in London, the South East, and in some parts of, you know, the well-heeled rest of the country. And I think that is up for debate, and Ben may have some information on that.
1: It's really interesting, this budget. Obviously, it's about pulling big levers, and sometimes they can have a long time to be seen to have any effect in the economy. But if there is talk of an election next year, and this is the last budget beforehand, it does suggest that if it's going to be a tax-raising budget and there's going to be more pain on the public, what the strategy is for winning the next election. Because normally they like to build up a war chest, tax people at the beginning of a parliament, and then towards the end start doing the giveaways to make people start to feel good. But the room for manoeuvre is minuscule, isn't it?
0: Well, therein lies the point. And Burnham has signed up to Rachel Reeves's and Keir Starmer's manifesto. So he hasn't got any room for manoeuvre, frankly, on income tax, VAT, and anything that really he could offer to if you like tempt people into voting Labour, and maybe that's going to be his view. They'll try and do a steady as she goes budget. There will be some headline figures to try and encourage people to think kindly of them, but really he won't be able to do very much.
2: Is part of the temptation, Ben, that he thinks that Zach Polanski, who about a year ago was a new golden boy, Nigel Farage, his star was shining brightly then, and Ed Davey was plodding along. All three of them are now, the shine has come off Nigel Farage. The other two are really fighting for their lives. Is there any more tomorrow on, the kind of trouble that Zach Polanski in particular might be in?
0: We're looking at both Polanski and the Liberal Democrats. To take Polanski first, I think that what this has exposed is that there is a genuine argument within the Green Party that we didn't realise was so bitter. There is clearly a group of old time Greens who've been there for a long while, who are passionate about the environment, led by Caroline Lucas, who probably is, before Polanski, was the best known Green politician in the country, MP in Brighton, as many of your listeners, our listeners will know. And they are obviously furious that they've been turned into a single issue party about Palestine and Gaza, and are actively, I would argue, trying to get Polanski out. Now, it's a mass membership party. They've got more than 200,000 members. They've also got quite a lot of money. So Polanski, in some ways, is relatively safe. His main question is, does he want to carry on leading a party which is starting to turn against him? So we're talking to MPs, we're talking to councillors, we're talking to pretty much everybody at the grassroots to find out what's really going on behind him. Because I do think there is, it's an overused word, Gitto, but you'll know it very well, plot. There is definitely a plot to get him out.
2: Yeah, that will be fascinating.
0: But it's whether there are the mechanisms to do it instantaneously. The Greens have a leadership every year, the leadership election every year. So there is a possibility that at some point he could lose. But if those people who've came in because of him, it could be like Corbyn in, you'll remember, 2016, when it was Owen Smith, do you remember him? Yeah. Challenged Jeremy Corbyn. Wonder what happened to Owen. And of course, he was just re-elected with a new mandate.
2: Fascinating, but how the shine has come off him. One more, because, there's many sections of the paper. You've got the lost interview tapes of Amy Winehouse. Yeah. Quick one on what do they show?
0: Well, these date back to 2007, and they're from there was an interview done for the Sunday Times magazine in Hollywood with Amy, arguably at the peak of her fame, and the writer it's essentially never wrote it up, because they were told by the Sunday Times magazine, we don't need it anymore because the Times magazine have done an interview and you've been scooped. But then they were rung up by I think it was the deputy editor, Christy Morrison, who said, do you still have these? Because she bumped into somebody at a party saying, whatever happened to that interview that you did for me but never ran all those years ago, only 19, 20 years ago? Rang up the writer, said, oh yeah, I've got the two micro cassettes, remember them?
1: And it hadn't occurred to them to do anything with it since.
0: No, because you know what, journalists are like, okay, you win some, you lose some. They'd spiked it, it never happened. And it's utterly fascinating, haunting as well. So you hear Winehouse talking over an extraordinary meal of lobster mash and various other dishes.
2: Lobster mash.
0: Yeah, which I'd never heard of, actually, until now. I'm just reading out, lobster mash, barbecued salmon and black beans and a Pinot Noir.
2: Wow.
0: In a Los Angeles hotel. And then she goes on. She goes off for a drive, comes back. You know, she goes off in a sports car with Blake Fielder Civil, comes back. Then she goes off on to film a video the following day in Hollywood. And the writer follows it all around. It's utterly fascinating, but it's also incredibly sad. Because we know what came next, you'll be able to both read it and listen to it. So there's a chance.
1: Fantastic, because it's the tape.
0: Yeah, we can embed her dialogue.
1: Fantastic,
2: yeah. Amazing. We look forward to that, Ben. Thank you very much.
1: No, thank you, Ben. Cheers. I'm look forward to the Sunday Times tomorrow. That's it, I'm afraid, from us today. Rosie is back tomorrow with Gitto. Now on Times Radio, Ed Vasey is live at the Cheltenham Literature Festival. Ed, it's over to you.
3: Thank you so much to Nick and Gitto. This is Ed Vasey. It's 10 o'clock on Times Radio. We are live from the Times and Sunday Times Cheltenham Literature Festival. So, as you may have worked out, we're in front of a live studio audience, as it were, who have gone above and beyond in cheering and whooping us into the next hour. We're on stage. We're here at the Times and Sunday Times Forum, which is the biggest hall at the Cheltenham Literature Festival. We've got a packed programme coming up. Later on, you're going to hear from guests at the festival, including the brilliant classicist Dame Mary Beard, the journalist Sophia Smith-Gaylor, who's trying to save dying languages. And we're going to look through the James Webb Space Telescope with Dame Dr. Maggie Adarin. But as I said, we're here on stage in Cheltenham to canter through the week's news with the author and the columnist Lionel Shriver, whose novels include the award-winning We Need to Talk About Kevin, and this year her novel A Better Life, and she spoke about that at the festival yesterday. And alongside her is the Pulitzer Prize-winning journalist James Ball, non-fiction author and political editor of the New World magazine. Let's have another brilliant welcome for our fantastic panel. So you can still get in touch with us while we talk. You can text us on 87222. You start your message with the word Times. You can WhatsApp us on 0333 003 2353. And as the audience in the forum here knows, they can submit their questions and comments on something called Slido. And we will read out some of those during the hour. The great thing about this hour, apart from us all communing together at the forum, is we're not going to be interrupted by the news, by trails. I'll do the odd plug as we go along, but basically it's an hour of fantastic conversation. And I wanted to start, obviously, with the Conservative Party conference, which dominated the beginning of the news. Kemi Badenoch putting economic growth at the heart of her plans and coming out with her plans to slash inheritance tax. And she framed the debate, really, as a battle for the soul of the nation. She set out a vision for a smaller state, tougher approach to welfare, crime and immigration. And she took a pop at Paddington Bear. She said that she didn't want a Paddington Bear Prime Minister in Andy Burnham, which elicited a huge debate about Paddington Bear's place in our national psyche, which I debated with Matthew Paris and Hannah Betts yesterday. The other interesting thing, I mean, there was a lot in the Tory party conference. The other interesting thing was she drew clear dividing lines between herself and reform. She said she didn't want a country run by people who want to debate whether my mixed race children are English. And to cap it all off, the Tories produced their own version of the Bayeux tapestry, which I thought was a masterstroke because they cleverly put every single political journalist they could think of in the Bayeux tapestry, and as sure as eggs is eggs, every single political journalist then tweeted out their picture in the Bayeux tapestry, so it worked brilliantly. Lionel, were you riveted by the Tory party conference this week?
4: Well, I will admit that I voluntarily watched Kemi's speech on YouTube and not just to prepare for this appearance. And I was genuinely impressed. She has grown into her role. She is very self-possessed. She was funny. Her timing was excellent. Her comic timing was excellent. You know, I don't know whether she herself wrote that speech, but she's certainly delivered it well, and it was an excellent speech. Ordinarily, I'd rather put an ice pick through my eye than listen to any of these conference speeches. So I thought that was a real achievement, and I thought that it was substantive that she that the proposals she's putting forward would be economically significant and socially so as well. So it did at least lay out some real differences.
3: Was it the first time you'd sat down and watched a conference speech then?
4: I have certainly turned my back to many a conference speech when it was on television, but yes, I would have to say this is the first time I actually sought one out.
3: There are two things I want to know from you before I turn to James. First of all, she published this sort of mini manifesto. It was an essay. It was 30,000 words, which I read. I actually read it, so we're all doing things we don't normally do. And I also then looked up, it's called The Right Way, and I also looked up The Right Approach, which was Margaret Thatcher's version in 1977. I guess even more weirdly in the 21st century in 2026, to publish a tome as heavy as that is unusual. Did you think it was a sensible move?
4: Well, I think it's once more, it's a gesture toward substance.
3: Yeah, exactly.
4: That she is trying to lay something out that's not just battle for the soul of a nation. I mean, we're used to that kind of talk and bores me into oblivion. But I was interested in her policies. They are very clearly different from Labour. And, you know, she also laid out her position in relation to reform.
3: That was the other thing I wanted to ask you about.
4: That's where I'm more ambivalent because, I mean, I would like to see a victory for right-of-center parties in the next election. I'm unembarrassed about that. But I am very concerned that if the right remains as split as it is right now and does not make some accommodations, if not an outright deal, then they're just going to be in opposition again.
3: But she did it in a very personal way, talking about her mixed-race children, talking about what it is to be British. Do you think that was arresting?
4: It's arresting.
3: Provocative, interesting.
4: I'm impatient with this whole conversation about who is and isn't English. I believe that the qualities of a nationality can be embodied in varying degrees, and one can be more or less English. It's not an absolute. So I think this whole discussion, which is thinking of nationality and even ethnicity as, if you will, black and white, it creates a problem that doesn't need to exist.
3: Interesting. Kemi's making us all do things we don't normally do. James, you actually went to the Tory party conference.
5: I did.
3: And also, oddly, you enjoyed it.
5: It's like the Conservatives always seem to have more fun. I think you're just built differently. You know, you've got Labour, they're the top of the polls. They've got the most popular politician in Britain as their leader. They've, you know, everything's sort of coming up their way and they're in government. And certainly before Andy Burnham's speech, I described the mood as pensive. You know, they're anxious, they're worrying at things, they're seeing all the problems. You go to the Conservative Party conference and the party's polling is down a good 5 points on its worst ever election result. It lost hundreds more council seats. There is sort of very little in the way of the route back. Kemi Badenoch is a lot more popular than the party, but still her net favourability is actually negative. And you've got lots of pollsters trying to say that, and Tory members are just, we're on our way back. Everything's great. Everything's coming up ours. The Hayat's packed. Everyone's in a wonderful mood. You know, you're just built differently.
3: I've been to a few depressing Tory party conferences, and I've been to some optimistic Tory party conferences, but there does seem to be, as Lionel was saying, you know, Kemi is kind of really grown into the role. I mean, do you think that?
5: Yes. I mean, if you were there in 2024, it was a bit like a young adult novel, actually. There were these big sort of banners for the four leadership contestants, and, you know, it was very much the contest. And then last year, it was, can Kemi survive a challenge from Robert Jenrick? And everyone was certain the Jenrick challenge was coming, and there was a lot of sense she'd lose it. And so this was the first time that she arrived, and it's her party. And I mean, you know, she said...
3: That was interesting how emphatic
5: she was. The manager and the owner one point. The manager, the chairman, and the owner. So she's not burdened with false modesty, is she?
3: And obviously, did you think that publishing this kind of big essay was a good idea? Coining the phrase chemistry?
5: I wish they'd stop doing chemi puns. It's getting quite old on me. Although someone sort of said, you know, it's policy chemikaze. So she needs to be careful. The puns work cut both ways. I thought it was good that she tried to set out some policy. I thought it was good she tried to set out some vision. I thought it got a very gentle ride through a lot of the press and through certainly the audience there, because a lot of what she tried to do at conference was completely incoherent with what she's tried to do for most of the last year. And she risks doing what Keir Starmer did, which is sort of trying to hit the accelerator and the brake on a car at the same time, and you just get an awful screeching noise and go nowhere.
3: I mean, the inheritance tax policy is very, very popular with some kind of grassroots Tory members, Lionel, but it's also a reheating of George Osborne's trick. It's let's do the same trick again.
4: Yes, and she's not promising to cancel it altogether, which is what a lot of people want. This is an extremely unpopular tax. It is a double tax.
3: Yeah.
4: You are taking income that has often been taxed within an inch of its life already, and people manage to scrape together something to have left, and then you go for 40% of it again. And I have to say, if you're familiar with the international inheritance tax rules, Britain is unusually vicious. The point at which inheritance tax kicks in is unusually low. I mean, in the U.S. right now, it's more like between two people, $15 million.
3: Yeah.
4: So that it really is saying this is only for the very, very wealthy.
3: Yeah.
4: Whereas this has become a tax on the middle class.
3: Yeah.
4: And it often necessitates selling the family home. And it means that your children can't inherit the house where they grew up.
3: I mean, you presumably love inheritance tax, James.
5: I do. I mean, I don't expect to inherit anything, so I will declare my interest there. But most people who inherit now inherit in their 50s or 60s. They're not looking to take on the family home. They sell it. And so you're saying to people who get assets, you know, the sort of boundary is about 650,000 for a couple, 325,000 for a single person. For a home that's lived in, it can go as high as a million already. And if you're going to do this damn silly thing, as far as I see it, don't do it in this damn silly way, as Sir Humphrey said. It's incredibly distorting. We have a very crowded housing market. You have lots of sort of pensioners holding on to 4- and 5-bedroom homes so the grandkids can visit, as the grandkids live in 2- or 3-bedroom homes that, you know, they
3: should be the other way around.
5: The sort of 40 or 50 year olds would love to move into. By making the home inheritance tax free, you get rid of any incentive for older adults to move out of homes they can't manage, but the kids don't want to inherit them. So it's a tax cut for the richest 5% of estates. And also, it's not on your earned money here. If you bought a 3-bedroom sort of nice house in Jarrow for £90,000 in 1990, it's worth £300,000 now. If you bought a 3-bedroom terrace in Hackney, it's worth £1.2 million. I don't know why we need to reward someone who's sort of got that £900 in unearned wealth.
3: Well, I'm sure this audience will have very strong views on inheritance tax, as will people listening to the show at home or in their 4x4 as they're driving to Waitrose. Lionel, a lot of people agree with you about the problem that doesn't need to exist in terms of trying to define what it is to be British or indeed English. I'm going to move on, but I just very quickly, although there's not much to say about it except that I thought it was a brilliant idea, I did think the Tories' bio tapestry was a pretty inspired thing, didn't you, Lionel?
4: Oh, I thought it was very clever.
3: Yeah.
4: And I gather,
3: and they're then going to auction it for me.
4: Yes, they're going to raise money with it. Yeah. And they may raise a pretty penny. In fact, I gather that even the British Museum is interested.
3: It's absolutely perfect. Well, let's move on from that big idea of the biotapestry to small ideas. I really like this story. This is the financial journalist and consumer campaigner Martin Lewis, and he's out to fix everyday annoyances. He's got a small ideas initiative, and he's actually put together a panel that is cross-party. It includes people like Danny Kruger from Reform, Times Radio's own Polly McKenzie from the Lib Dems, for example. And he wants to address what he calls, which I think is a great phrase, life potholes, and potentially turn into policy proposals. It's not the first time that this kind of initiative has surfaced. It's also an absolute gift to columnists. Giles Corran has basically pointed out that he's been writing about life potholes for thousands of years, but he's now got a column today on life-affirming things, so he's jujitsu'd it. You will all have views, so I hope they'll come through as well about life potholes, but I only have to really ask you one question. What is your life pothole line? You can have 100, actually, but anyway.
4: I probably do have several hundred. I'm not actually a motorist, but I have been seen in cars. And I am especially annoyed by all over the UK, but it's the worst in London, constantly having roadworks that back up traffic.
3: Oh.
4: And nobody's working.
3: Oh.
4: Right? And this goes on for weeks, if not months.
3: Yes.
4: They should not be allowed to stop or reroute traffic if no one is working.
3: Just carry her shoulder high through the forum. I couldn't. I'm repeating myself because I said it on the show yesterday. I've put in my first freedom of information request on a cycle lane in Shepherd's Bush, asking when it started and when it's finished. And they came back and said it started in September and it finishes in January. But it's one of seven sections. So actually, they've been building this cycle lane on a main road, quite a busy road, for about 2 years. It just beggars belief.
4: And it makes everyone hate cyclists.
3: That's true. I love cyclists. Although we could get onto line bikes. James.
5: So, I mean, on the subject of cyclists, I would scrap any path that's supposed to be for pedestrians and cyclists because it does not
4: work.
5: They
4: don't mix.
5: When someone's steaming at you in a sort of electric bike that seems to weigh about half a ton now and seems to think that the bell makes you dematerialize or, you know, sort of means you can leap into a canal out the way. It doesn't work as shared infrastructure. The other one would be for the Piccadilly line to ever run, but I appreciate if you live outside London, that might not bother you quite as much as it bothers me.
3: I was hesitant to mention this because it may come out the wrong way, but I'm sick and tired of the country being run by bureaucrats, and I've got this vision of people who just think, I know, this is a good idea, we'll put it out there, and we don't really care what the consequences. And I'm a school governor. And I find myself just constantly filling in forms to meet the requirements of bureaucrats. And the reason I hesitate to mention this is I got a video. I got an email saying, we're sending you a half-hour video on sexual harassment. So obviously, it's a good thing and important.
4: Is this a how-to?
3: Exactly. It's a good thing and an important thing to be aware of how to deal with sexual harassment. But I thought that it's a half-hour video. Why can't it be a 10-minute video? And then you have to answer a quiz on it afterwards. But if you do volunteer in your community, I suspect it's probably true of a lot of people in this audience, you now find yourself living an existence as if you're working for a sort of top corporation where you are constantly required to fill in forms. It seems to me almost for the purpose of filling in forms. But this audience obviously has a dream existence because not a single pet peeve has come through, but if we get any on the text, we'll let you know. You can text us on 87222. Start your message with the word Times. You can WhatsApp us on 033-003-2353. 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I am live on stage at the Times and Sunday Times Cheltenham Literature Festival with Lionel Shriver and James Ball. Let's move on. We talked about the Tory Party conference. Let's talk a bit about the Greens, who have dominated the news in all sorts of ways this week. First of all, we had the Green Party conference, this extraordinary motion to say that Zionism is racism. Its proposer, a British Palestinian artist and activist, Lubna Spatan, has said she would happily be labelled an anti-Semitic Hamas terrorist for fighting against injustice. The leader, Zach Polanski, subsequently said he would have voted against the policy as written, but unfortunately he wasn't at the Green Party conference. He was campaigning in London to become the next MP for Holborn, succeeding Keir Starmer. Unfortunately, he didn't succeed. He lost to Labour's Sagal Abdiwali at the Holborn and St Pancras by-election. Labour held Sir Keir Starmer's old seat, albeit on a reduced majority. James, it seems to me the Greens are in all sorts of trouble. It's the most extraordinary motion to be passed by a mainstream party. And however much you may say this was a, inverted commas, safe Labour seat for an insurgent party that had won a by-election against Labour, this is exactly the kind of mid-term by-election they should have won. Their momentum is fast fading.
5: I mean, their momentum is downwards. I mean, there's no getting past that, possibly because they've picked up a lot of members who used to be in momentum. I mean, it may just be that Zach Goldsmith is terrible at politics. Zach Polanski is terrible at politics. He shouldn't have run in this seat. This wasn't ever likely to be a Green pickup, and he kind of turned it into a referendum on him instead of a referendum on Labour.
3: He was in a catch-22. The Greens stood.
5: Well, no, he wasn't. Nigel Farage, yes, he ran for Parliament seven times before he got in. He never ran in a by-election as UKIP leader, as Brexit Party leader, as Reform leader. It's not something we've ever required of a minor party leader before. So he didn't have to run. He could have waited for Walthamstow, which is the seat he lives in and clearly wants to run in, or Hackney, which would be a much, much easier run. He didn't have to do it, and he sort of was always going to lose it. He then, because there was a by-election, seemed to decide to try and ignore one of the most contemptible racist motions I've seen. You know, this motion is indefensible. However appalled you are by the Israeli government, however you can believe they are committing genocide, I do. This motion is racist and anti-Semitic and foul, and I think the fact that the amendments that would have softened it, or at least said, hey, just going to synagogue won't make you fall foul of this, they didn't pass. It only was voted on by less than 1% of Green members. It only passed by 200 votes. If Zach Polanski had spoken out against it, if he'd have actually been in the hall, and if he hadn't have dragged away about 100 activists to go and campaign,
3: which is what leadership would have looked like,
5: he could have stopped this. And instead, he is going to be, this is going to be a millstone around the party's neck, deservedly, for a long time. It's going to be the defining thing of his leadership. And even if he had no moral issue with it, even if he had no sort of objection to it, politically, he should have spotted the risk of this and seen it off. So I think he just might not be a very good politician.
3: Lionel, we don't know each other that... we don't know each other that well, but my suspicion is you are full of scorn for the Greens and how they are behaving, and rather relishing it.
4: Yeah, you can just talk for me then. You've seen into my soul. Yeah, I mean this has been an interesting demonstration of what happens in the apparently in the short as well as the long term to the so-called Islamo-Green alliance, because they are strange bedfellows, and ultimately within the same party, one of them is going to cannibalize the other. And it's pretty clear who's cannibalizing whom.
3: Yes.
4: So you let in people who only care about Palestine, and this is a classic entryism thing. The membership has soared, but of a certain variety of these one issue new members, and those are the people who got this Zionism is racism motion through. I think the whole idea that that a constituency in North London should have people voting in terms of how they feel about Palestine is absurd. And it means that these people are not taking the governance of the United Kingdom seriously. Whatever the government's policy is in relation to Israel is going to have absolutely zero effect on the Middle East. The UK is not heavily involved or not barely involved economically with Israel. This is utterly irrelevant to the list of incredibly important issues in this country, long as your arm. And, you know, the UK is potentially on the cusp of a debt death spiral. The welfare bill is out of control, larger than we take in income tax. You know the list. And to go waving Palestinian flags and go on about so-called genocide in Gaza, and by the way, I'm afraid I differ with you on that, James. Yes.
3: Don't want to gang up on you.
4: Civilly differ.
5: That's right. Honest people can disagree.
4: Yes, indeed. But that should not be a major issue, even in a by-election. This is absurd.
3: Well said. I couldn't agree more. And I think, you know, it's astonishing the position we've now got ourselves in with the Israelis. Now, they've banned Zach Polanski from entering the country, but they're closing the British consulate in Jerusalem, although we have done a deal with them where we're taking out 20 diplomats. And I don't agree, actually, with, obviously, Israel closing the consulate. It's not their right to close our consulate in East Jerusalem.
4: I think if I'm remembering correctly, that whole kerfuffle has been settled.
3: Yes,
4: and
3: it has been downgraded. The point is that we are in an extraordinary position with a country that was a close ally and is the only democracy in the Middle East.
4: Yes, and there's no reason for the UK to alienate that ally. I mean, it's just pointless. And even this Ed Miliband's bid to boycott imports from the West Bank, also patently absurd. First off, there is no way to discriminate between products from the West Bank, from Israel proper, or from Gaza. All that stuff, it's all just one tiny little group of products. It actually constitutes 0.25% of the imports to this country.
3: Yeah.
4: I am reminded there was in a food co-op near our house in Brooklyn this summer. They had this big vote about whether or not they would ban Israeli products. And a lot of the Jewish membership of the co-op ended up leaving. But it really came down to little more than a single brand of hair conditioner.
3: Well, it's performative, isn't it? I mean, that's
4: exactly
3: the trouble. And as somebody points out, you know, who in politics now champions possibly the greatest challenge of our age? This is on Slido, namely climate change. I mean, that's what really depresses me about where the Greens have gone to become this kind of single-issue party on an issue that is not affecting the day-to-day lives of British people living in this country.
5: It is frustrating. Although I should say, voters get to care about what they care about, and decent chunk of British voters have decided they care a great deal about Gaza, and that is their right, however marginal the UK government is in any direction on this issue. You know, this is not happening because of us. Voters can care about it. Climate is odd. As the public haven't moved on this, the public haven't moved on net zero. Like, they generally want action against climate change. They believe in it's real. They want stuff to tackle it. And you've seen Westminster sort of move quite sharply against it. You know, new fossil fuel exploration is there. You're sort of seeing even the conservative language has changed from we should abandon silly net zero to do good future technologies like wind power and heat pumps, has turned into, aren't heat pumps a bit stupid and a bit woke, which I think is out of touch. But you've got you know, you used to have a party that could bang the drum on climate change, that had a clear message, that was clear and environmental. And even the Greens have abandoned it, which is frustrating.
3: We've got a lot of people coming up now. Finally, pet peeves. We've broken through. Somebody says we should fine Lime bike riders who go through red lights, charge £10 a time. I won't tell you how I ride my Lime bike. My pet peeve is people standing on escalators, no matter how short, and standing on the left. Keep moving, people. Never, ever stand on the left. And also, make the pavements better. They are wonky and unattractive and substandard. London has good pavements, but the rest of the country does not. And this one I particularly like. Utility companies insisting every year that my direct debit must increase, even though significantly in credit. As Martin Lewis would tell you, as I do, you just have to contact your electricity company and ask for your money back, because they sit on your overpayments and they earn interest on it. It's disgraceful. On inheritance tax, I could perhaps accept inheritance tax if it was fair across the board, says Simon. But why did King Charles not pay inheritance tax on the late Queen's estate? It's outrageous. Here's one for you, James. Gabby says, we don't hold on to our larger-than-we-need house so that the grandchildren can visit. We hold on to it because it's our home where we have lived for a long time and love doing so now. It's not a commodity to us. Sarah says, could I please make the point that I and many other divorced or single divorced mums who happen to live in the southeast are on the hook for inheritance tax? My dread has been that if I die, my teenage children would have to sell their only home just to pay inheritance tax, because our modest three-bed semi is worth more than £500,000. No allowance is made for dependent children suffering the loss of their mum. KEMI's measure will protect the children of single-parent families like mine from being turfed out of their home at such a time, and would be such a relief. So there you go. That's you back in your box, James. You can
5: impartial hosting at its finest.
3: Absolutely. Objective, impartial host. You can text us on 87222. Use the word times. You can WhatsApp us on 033-003-2353. And for our wonderful audience here in the forum, please do keep submitting your questions on Slido. Now, Lionel, you have a story. It's yet another person arrested for basically saying what they think.
4: Yes.
3: Tell us the story.
4: And this is a 15-year-old boy. So, and I gather he's active in an active supporter of reform.
3: Yes.
4: Just canvassing for reform. So we should encourage someone like that to participate in politics. He has made, I think, rather gentle fun of the way one of the local councillors dresses. And he had deplored the unprofessionalism previously of a councillor who arrived at meetings wearing shorts and a T-shirt.
3: Yes.
4: And tennis shoes. And then the said councillor shows up in proper dress, and he was actually dishing a kind of backhanded compliment, and said, well, at least this time he didn't show up looking like a rent boy, which I thought was rather witty.
3: Yeah.
4: And his thanks for that wit was the councillor, who apparently was rather thin-skinned, made an objection to the police that this was somehow hate speech. And the kid was rousted from his bed by three policemen who had shown up at the door. He was arrested, and he was put in a cell. And I am just appalled. It reminds me of Turkey. Erdogan won't let you insult him. Or in Thailand, you're not supposed to insult the king. But this is the UK, and you're supposed to be able to rib politicians, and it should be even possible to insult people, and it's not a crime. It's this is one of the worst of the free speech stories that I've come across this year.
3: Yeah, and it's been taken up by the Free Speech Union headed by the great Toby Young. And it does remind me, I mean, the way I defend free speech in this country is the famous incident when Boris is jogging in St. James's Park and somebody walks past and compares him to the owner of a famous chocolate factory featuring in a Roald Dahl book. But, James, this is all your lefty mates. They just cannot tolerate good old British banter.
5: It's well, you're speaking to someone who got banned from the Reform Conference, so forgive me if I'm a little sceptical about the right wing's commitment to free speech either. It seems to me that everyone is awfully concerned with the free speech of people they agree with and not that much of people they don't. On the facts presented, this case is ridiculous, and I think... Honestly, I think there is a police training issue more than there is a law issue.
3: Yeah, now they have the time to do this.
5: I mean, this seems a ludicrous waste of time. My one hesitation will be on the facts presented, as it does sometimes happen with these that people point to one message and then it turns out there are 30 others that didn't quite make the narrative.
3: That is true.
5: So on the facts presented, this looks ridiculous. But one reason this is happening is that a lot of the time, this starts with online messages. And in this instance, I don't think there's anything wrong with the messages described, but there's often something abusive or hateful or even threatening that might even be borderline criminal. And back when social media was reliably moderated and people could just get the message erased, the user would get a warning, they would get deleted, people largely just wanted that to happen. They wanted it to go away. And because we don't enforce moderation standards on X now, on Facebook, you know, you've sort of got Elon Musk doing that, the messages stay up there and people overreact and go to the police and involve the state, and involve law enforcement in things they've really got no business in.
3: Yeah, but I do.
5: And so because we won't enforce against Elon Musk or Mark Zuckerberg, we end up enforcing against British people and involving the police where really they should not be anywhere
3: and
5: close to.
3: And the police should be much more robust.
4: The problem is much bigger than that. There should be no such thing as hate speech laws. It should be possible to be unpleasant. We can say, oh, that's unpleasant, or be unpleasant back, or even worse, be pleasant back. But the whole idea of hate speech laws I find completely unacceptable. Fortunately, in the United States, the Supreme Court has systematically always knocked them down, so because it doesn't stand up scrutiny of the First Amendment. But here, you know, once you start having hate speech laws, it's very difficult to draw a line. Where, you know, what is hateful? Yeah. What do you have to insult a protected characteristic, or in this case, a particular person?
3: Yeah.
4: You know, it's vague, it has become more and more restrictive. And it creates an atmosphere of people just being paranoid about what is and is not legal to say.
5: I have to say, though, I don't accept that most Brits are afraid to express themselves online. You know, I am an active social media user, and I promise you, if you criticize either the Green Party or the Reform Party on the internet, you get a lot of very robust feedback
3: in your mentions. You need to get the police involved, James. You need to get the police involved. You can't put up with this anymore.
5: Honestly, I'd get nothing else done.
3: we could talk about this for hours, and I want to move on, but just very quickly, Lionel, there is one point that I think James makes, which is valid, which is if people on the right, and it tends to be on the right, object to all this, why on earth is Reform banning journalists? It's ridiculous.
4: Oh, I totally agree.
3: These local government journalists.
4: No, I think any mirroring of censorship on the right is a terrible mistake.
3: Anyway, James has brought a lovely story to counter that rather, you know, unpleasant issue of the restriction on free speech. And this is a great gift from President Trump, which is going to be wonderful. It's going to be part of his enduring legacy.
5: So, yes, I mean, he's a benevolent president in many ways. He's building the Arc de Trump. He's, you know, renovating the White House, you know.
3: Remodeling the Kennedy Center.
5: I mean, you know, sticking plastic gold decorations on everything. But he's suggested an upgrade to Camp David, which has been used since FDR as a sort of rural retreat. And it's in the middle of a national park. They don't put it on the park maps. And so you can do lots of very discreet diplomacy there. The media at a big distance. He's gone, well, you know, that's a very basic set of cottages. Why have that? Why not use the Trump International Golf Course in Florida, because it's 2 minutes from an airport and surrounded by highways? And so it's got that wonderful quality of a Trump idea of sort of entirely missing the point of the original. It's like, yes, Camp David is remote and difficult to get to. That's the benefit of it. You know, going, this is right by an airport, it has loads of freeways and a golf course. You know, have your lovely discreet international summit as you mix around golf club members. You know, it's once again missing the point, but
3: idea is a great one, though. It's just the location you've just...
5: Yes. I mean, I also love the idea that the next president, whether a Democrat or a Republican, will want to host summits in something named for Donald Trump, who has now hit George W. Bush levels of unpopularity, which is pretty much a record low.
3: I mean, we have a great tradition, Lionel. Chequers, Dorneywood, gifted to the nation to allow rest and respite for our hardworking politicians. This is just Trump following in that wonderful tradition.
4: Yes, but I do think that this lack of foresight about, you know, what happens in 2 years, right? So it's not like in many hundreds of years from now, he's not using his imagination. Or maybe he is. I mean, maybe he likes the idea of torturing the next Democratic president with having to meet with foreign diplomats on a Trump golf course.
5: I mean, you've got to worry that he's got to demolish Camp David or something to make sure they have to use it, don't you? He is a bit fond of a bulldozer these days, isn't he?
3: Yes, well, we'll see what happens with the midterms. It's going to be absolutely extraordinary, I think. Anyway, this morning the programme is live from the Times and Sunday Times Cheltenham Literature Festival. I'm here with NatWest Premier, whether you're planning for your family, property, retirement or inheritance, right on point. 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I'm still here with the wonderful Lionel Shriver and James Ball and our wonderful audience here at the Sunday Times Cheltenham Literature Festival in the Forum. We've had a pet peeve come in from Steve. Let's hope his pet peeve is not that peeve rhymes with Steve. Why are so many hospital wards in the UK so noisy at night? There should be places of rest for ill people. That seems like basic care, but frequently staff comings and goings, loud conversations and other noise make them places where people are kept awake or repeatedly disturbed. I couldn't agree with you more, Steve. And if I ran a hospital, the first person I would hire is somebody who'd run a hotel, because it's a different issue than just medical care. Anyway, I hope people followed that train of thought. Let's talk about, we've gone from Donald Trump to let's talk about somebody who's even more popular, Andrew Mountbatten Windsor. He's won his High Court legal claim against the police. A senior judge said the wrong legislation was applied when the search warrants to his home were granted. It is actually, it's a kind of amazing, he's breaking historical records. It's the first time a member of the royal family has challenged criminal proceedings against them since Charles I. The warrants are now going to be quashed. The police are going to come back with new warrants, and there's now going to be a huge debate about the evidence that was seized with using those warrants, whether that will be allowed. The King, everyone says, is sort of slightly tearing his hair out, because every time Andrew appears in the news, it reminds people about the allegations against Andrew, allegations, of course, which he has denied. I mean, do you get exercised by this kind of story, Lionel, or do you just turn the page?
4: I find it a little wearying. I mean, the guy's not my favorite person. I don't follow the royal family very closely. But I think he has been humiliated and disgraced in public, had his title taken away. He has still not been convicted of anything. And until he is, until or unless he is, I think enough is enough. And, you know, we say they've got all this evidence, but I wonder evidence of what. I think the police are invested in the case because it's very high profile.
3: Yeah.
4: but I'm not convinced they have anything on him, really. And I think, you know, I'd be happy to see the back of this story. His reputation is never going to be rejuvenated. And I think he's probably suffered enough.
3: Yeah. I think it's interesting how... I'm not even sure it will reach a trial. Perhaps I shouldn't say that. But I guess the other angles to this are whether Andrew can now construct a sort of underdog narrative, James, now that he's won against the police.
5: I mean, of course he can't. You know, it's he is the third son of a monarch. He's never really got to manage the underdog card. And he's back in the headlines because he's dragged this out with procedural nonsense. I mean... this also is slowed down the investigation, etc. You know, can't really comment on an ongoing criminal investigation. I can say this isn't America. You know, America, you've got the fruit of the poisoned tree. Any evidence that was got under a sort of invalid warrant, etc., is thrown out. In the UK, if you could sort of retroactively go, well, it should have been this warrant, so if we pretend we got it under the right one, you can usually keep it in. So he's got a lot of attention, a lot of court dates, a lot of headaches for Charles. And, of course, it will technically be Charles on the court case. You know, it's
3: yes,
5: R
3: it'll
5: versus.
3: Be R against Andrew, yeah.
5: Yes, so it's brother versus brother in the courts, just to add to the drama.
3: And worthy of a Geoffrey Arch novel,
5: but I think he's making it more painful for himself, and certainly more painful for the royal family. And I think, as Lionel says, he's never going to be rehabilitated.
3: No, but I think the strategy is fairly obvious, which is a war of attrition against the police. I mean, I think, weirdly, with drawing a parallel with Peter Manson, I think the idea is to kind of fight it every step of the way in order to try and avoid a trial. But we'll see how it pans out. But anyway, the French are revolting, and so are the Spanish. I mean, we've gone back to this kind of very traditional, hardcore street protests. And actually... involving some tragedies and injuries. A poor lady who was evicted from her flat in Madrid died. She was 87 years old. You can work out what the causation was there. It's led to a snap election in Spain. The Spanish up in arms about the cost of housing in Spain. In France, channeling 1968, the students are out on the streets. They're burning down their schools. They're assaulting their teachers. President Macron has had a crisis meeting. The French riot police, who never seem to hold back, have gone in all guns blazing, as it were. I mean, again, mixed emotions, Lionel. Some kind of admiration for hardcore continental street protests. And also a reminder, I think, that you know our problems are replicated throughout Europe. We sit here and moan about house prices and so on, but... everyone is facing these kind of challenges. But what did you think about the French and Spanish protests?
4: I think different things about them.
3: Okay, good.
4: All right. On the French front, I do not believe that all of this rioting is over mold in the classrooms, much less or classroom size or drooping ceiling tiles. It has become... much more about class and race war. That it's a lot of ructions from the suburbs, which of course in France, around Paris, are overwhelmingly
3: yeah.
4: Muslim. And this has become an excuse for both the left and the immigrant community to make trouble and make life difficult for the establishment. And after all, in France, there is a long tradition of making life difficult for the establishment.
3: Yeah, absolutely.
4: On the Spanish front, they are having the same housing problems that the UK has, and for some of the same reasons, over-regulation, too much difficulty in planning permission.
3: Yeah.
4: And also a big tourist problem, so that many properties have been converted
3: Airbnb.
4: And that has happened in the UK as well, but I think it's even worse in Spain. The The case that became the big cause celeb, the 87-year-old who just died, I thought that was interesting in terms of just principle, because of course it was a sympathetic story. She had lived there for something like 50 years, and her rent had been kept
3: at, that's right,
4: at a ridiculous.

0: But what struck me was what she is quoted as having said. I paraphrase slightly, but she said that she may not have ever bought this property, but she had lived in it a long time, and therefore it was hers.
1: Yeah.
0: And if you think about it, in principle, that challenges the whole idea of property rights, of yeah. Western property rights, because it would mean that all you'd have to do is squat somewhere and just live there for a while, and then it was yours. And this is, let's call it, problematic in terms of a solution to the housing crisis. I don't think that's going to work.
1: Were you sort of reluctantly admiring the vociferousness of the French protesters, James?
2: I had a quite entertaining argument with a French friend about this. I sort of, you know, I played up to the British thing a bit. I just went, look, it's all a bit uncouth, isn't it? You know, you get annoyed that your school's bad, so you set it on fire.
1: But
2: it
1: that's feels, French. That's what
2: well,
1: French
2: that's what I mean.
1: Right.
2: It's a particularly...
1: Like the French farmers knock ours into a cocked hat when it comes to
2: It's a particularly French
1: protest.
2: Solution. You know, why can't they just repress their feelings and tut slightly, like a civilised person would? And I do like that, you know, Britain and France have been neighbours, you know, for millennia now, and we do not have anything in common. We just react completely differently because... This friend was saying,
1: and the French won't budge on anything.
2: You've got
1: pension
2: all
1: aid,
2: of these.
1: Anything.
2: Well, she was saying, you know, why are your youth so apathetic? You've got one in five sort of youths in Northumbria are neets. It's about one in eight nationally. You've got all of this. They've got no prospects. They've got no chance of buying homes. They've been screwed over every which way. And they just shrug and play video games at home and sort of sponge off their parents. You know, why aren't you taking to the streets? And I'm like, well, how is it helping you guys? You know, France is even more of a basket case than we are. And you know, I think for all that we hear, you know, everything's homogenizing or immigration's made every country the same or capitalism's meant that everywhere's the same. No, it's bloody not. Look, it's very French and, you know, yes, there's serious issues at stake and the serious politics, but Gallic shrug.
1: Look, we're at a literature festival, so let's end talking about literature. Geoffrey Archer died suddenly this week out of the blue. And in fact, Aisha Hazarika is presenting a tribute to Geoffrey Archer on Times Radio from 7 o'clock when she should have been interviewing the novelist on stage, which shows you what a shocking out of the blue event this was. It's going to include some of his best interviews and guests from the world of literature, politics, and media. The Queen paid tribute to Geoffrey Archer. Seldom does an author get to live a life as rich, varied, and colourful as any of the characters in their books. Now, I've never read a Geoffrey Archer novel, which is quite embarrassing for me.
0: I don't believe you're embarrassed.
1: I did. well, I'll tell you why, because I think he is part of the canon of literature in this country. I met him on a few occasions. You haven't read one either, Lyle.
0: No, and I'm not embarrassed.
1: You're not embarrassed. But don't you think he has a place in our literary ecosystem? Because he is a problematic man, to sum up, because obviously there were lots of scams and scallywag behavior, but also he sold 300 million books.
0: Yeah, and obviously I'm just jealous.
1: Yes.
0: but they're not the kind of books that I enjoy reading. I don't begrudge him his literary success, but he was an interesting and to me very British character. I only know this secondhand, by the way. I never met him, but
1: you can say what you like about him now.
0: clearly, in fact, I could even lie and say, you know, he was my best friend.
1: Yeah, yeah.
0: But I would characterize him as the Chancer, right? He had a slight kind of Tom Ripley quality.
1: Yes.
0: How he made his money very early in his life, well, nobody's quite sure, but it looks very shady. And then, of course, he actually went to prison for 2 years.
1: That's right.
0: With a 4-year sentence. And he went to prison, we will remember, for perjury because he had sued two newspapers for libel, and it turns out that they had simply published the truth
1: and ruined the lives of one of

0: journalists.
1: Yes, absolutely. So it was with considerable consequence. And furthermore, it wasn't just that he perjured himself, but he committed fraud because, if I'm remembering correctly, it was something like a 1.8 million pound compensation for what turned out to be telling the truth in journalism. So it wasn't a small matter, and yet he seems to have reclaimed the hearts of many despite this past. And even Kemi Badenoch paid tribute to him in her speech in conference.
0: That's right. I mean, James, I mean, it's interesting what Lionel says there, because one point about, you know, Jeffrey Archer's novels is a lot of people describe them as a sort of gateway drug. There are lots of people who say, you know, I read Jeffrey Archer when I was a teenager and that opened up the world of reading to me. Big tick. But also, as Lionel points out, good old-fashioned British hypocrisy hard at work here, celebrating a man whose life, to say the least, was a bit checkered.
2: Yes. Well, Jeffrey was my best friend. look, there are plenty of books that people really enjoy reading that I would probably rather cut off a hand than read. And if someone picks up a book, a Jeffrey Archer book, and enjoys it, that's fine. You know, I think where people try and throw the art and the artist together, they have a wretched time of it. You know, you see this with J.K. Rowling a bit. You sort of see, you know, people who dislike her politics or her approach to her politics now try and call for boycotts of Harry Potter, and it fails every time. You know, there was the video game, which actually was very progressive. It had trans characters. You could be non-binary as your sort
0: what,
2: of
0: the Harry
2: character
0: Potter
2: in it.
0: Video game?
2: The Harry Potter video game.
0: I didn't know that.
2: But they tried to boycott it because it would make Rowling richer, and it sold a billion pounds worth. It was a huge success. You know, you don't have to like Jeffrey Archer to like his books. If they get people into reading, it's fine. I would say, if you're going to read one thing, read the judge's summing up in the Jeffrey Archer libel trial. Because,
0: is this
2: good
0: the fragrant
2: Lord,
0: summing?
2: That's the, is she not fragrant? Would she not be, if it weren't for her present circumstances, radiant? You know, where you're sort of like, buddy, you know, chill. But you don't get judges like that anymore, which as a citizen I'm very glad of. As a journalist, I really sort of feel I was born too late. You know, I mean, judges like that are great copy. Although not so good if you're the journalist being sued, I guess.
0: I mean, it's interesting that, you know, the Cheltenham Literature Festival is also happening when we've had the Nobel Prize for Literature announced, and I was delighted, Lionel, to hear that you had never heard of the recipient, because I had never heard of Anne Carson either, so I felt less thick when you told me that.
1: Yeah, I honestly, I can't think of a more obscure or, frankly, safe choice than a Canadian poet.
2: Well, she's my best friend.
0: Max says, the reason we're different than the French when it comes to protest is because it's embedded in the French psyche to protest, to overthrow. Way back from the French Revolution, it's yielded results time and time again. In this country, we've never overthrown anything. And we still have a monarchy. We did have our own civil war, to be fair to us, but, you know, one is enough.
2: Yeah, we sort of decided to just pretend it never really happened a few years later, didn't we?
0: Anyway, it's been wonderful having you on the stage. I want to say a huge thanks to James Ball and to Lionel Shriver, and a huge thanks as well to our wonderful audience who came to our secret meeting in the Forum. Thank you all so much for joining us on Times Radio. And in the next half hour on Times Radio, we'll get the latest political analysis from Lara Spirit of the Sunday Times. And then Dame Mary Beard will talk to me live here at Cheltenham about the vital things we can learn about today's world from the classics. But first, let's get the news from Rob Mullarkey.
3: Ed, thank you. Good morning. The Prime Minister has rejected a request from the Health Secretary for more money to fund NHS pay rises. The Times has learned that Yvette Cooper wants hundreds of millions of pounds in extra funding for a nurse's pay deal and to combat an increase in hospital waiting lists to 7.4 million, the highest figure since October of 2025. Andy Burnham has, however, told her that any request will have to be funded from within the NHS's existing budget, which received an extra £29 billion in the last spending review. The Times policy editor Oliver Wright says the Health Secretary is trapped in a bind created by her predecessor.
4: Wes Streeting obviously did this deal to see off the junior doctors' strike. But if you look at how much junior doctors have got in comparison to the other staff in the NHS, then you see the problem, because she has to find that money from somewhere. Hospitals don't have a huge amount of money. Waiting lists are going in the wrong direction. And, frankly, there aren't really the resources available.
3: Ukraine's President Volodymyr Zelensky says an American deal to import Russian diesel is an investment in a war that must be ended. It's after President Trump said Russia had agreed to the immediate release of 300,000 tons of diesel to the American and global marketplace. The cost of diesel in the United States has surged since the war with Iran began 8 months ago. Sibyl Browder is a financier turned activist and a critic of President Putin. Speaking to Times Radio, he said this deal creates an abhorrence implication for the war in Ukraine.
5: Russia is bombing Ukrainian civilians, killing Ukrainian civilians. And the only thing that Ukraine has been able to do to put pressure on Russia to stop is going after Russia's oil refineries. Now Trump is going to tell him to stop that. So I think this is the most abhorrent thing I've seen since Trump came to power in relation to Russia and Ukraine.
3: Trump said a further 500,000 tons would be released in November amid pressure on the Republicans to bring down fuel prices in the US ahead of next month's midterm elections. A long-standing member of the Green Party has told Times Radio he is giving his full support to Zach Polanski, despite the party leader's defeat in the Holborn and St Pancras by-election. Polanski's also been criticised by some senior figures within the party over his failure to show leadership during a vote at the party conference on whether to declare Zionism as a form of racism. Jonathan Porritt was the chair of the Green Party's predecessor, the Ecology Party, and is a former director of Friends of the Earth. While critical of Polanski's absence from the vote on the Zionism motion, Porritt says he has all the credentials to stay on.
6: He reminded people that the Green Party has always stood for many aspects of how our society and economy works, as well as on green issues. I think he made a very big misstep by not being at the party conference for the vote on the Zionism is racism motion. I think it was really appalling judgment on his part, but certainly not a misjudgment that is so bad that he should now be thinking of stepping down.
3: Ireland's Prime Minister Micheál Martin says he welcomes a decision by the Northern Ireland Secretary to ban a contentious march by a Protestant organisation in a largely nationalist area of County Armagh. Following police advice, Chris Bryant has banned a unionist parade that led to a standoff in Portadown. Protesters have blocked members of the Protestants' Orange Order from marching down Garvaghy Road since the 27th of September. The Irish Premier says it will come as a significant relief to residents.
7: Appreciate fully the need now to build and to do everything we possibly can to build reconciliation and trust, to develop and strengthen community relations in the entire area, and we stand ready to be supportive of that.
3: Psychiatrists are calling on the Scottish Government to give mental health equal priority to physical well-being in its NHS reform agenda. The Royal College of Psychiatrists in Scotland says the changes represent a once-in-a-generation opportunity to improve care. The group wants to see better recruitment and retention of staff, as well as greater financial transparency and accountability. The US Vice President J.D. Vance has cast doubt on plans to live stream the execution of a former US Army major. President Trump later said he approved of the broadcast plans, but the Pentagon was still making a determination on what would be the first military execution in more than 60 years. Nidal Hassan killed 13 unarmed soldiers at a base in Texas in 2009. Lord Saul Lerfreund is a Labour peer and the co-executive director of the Death Penalty Project. Speaking to this programme, he said said a public execution will be no deterrent.
8: Live streaming the execution, that's not about the victims, that's about the politics of the death penalty. Many scientists have examined the deterrent effect of capital punishment, but over decades, there's simply no evidence that the death penalty provides any greater deterrent effect than other forms of punishment. So what is the purpose of live streaming this execution? Because it's not going to reduce violent crime in America.
3: Campaigners are asking the competitions watchdog to carry out a review of drop-off charges at the UK's airports. Business travel organisations say they are unfair and increasing at an alarming rate. The average UK fee is now £7, an increase of more than 30% since last summer. And thousands of pro-Palestinian demonstrators are gathering in central London ahead of a march later. The Metropolitan Police has imposed conditions on the events as well as a counter-protest to minimise the risk of serious disruption. The force anticipate between 7,000 and 10,000 demonstrators will attend the march, which starts at midday. For a roundup of the news on demand, subscribe to the Times Radio News Briefing on any podcast platform.
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0: Well, welcome back. This is Ed Vasey on Times Radio. I've hot-footed it from the Forum at the Cheltenham Literature Festival to here to the Times Square Pavilion, which is a wonderful place. People sitting around reading the Times newspaper, getting their coffees, and I'll be broadcasting the rest of the show from here. In about 10 minutes' time, Dame Mary Beard will come on to talk classics and what we can learn from history. And we'll get the TV review with Stephen D. Wright, which is coming after 11:30. We're going to talk about a new Channel 4 drama, Pierre, TV remakes of Stephen King and Eric Morecambe's work, as well as the new Oasis documentary. From midday, Dame Dr. Maggie Aderin will help us look back at the start of the universe. The journalist Sophia Smith-Gaylor will chat about dying languages and why it's important to try and preserve them. I'll chat to the mayor of Cheltenham and I'll explain why he's got the full political bingo card. And the journalist Boyd Hilton, who's just helped the screenwriter Russell Davis create his memoir, will come on and talk about Russell Davis's amazing work in television drama. But now let's get some analysis on the key political stories from Lara Spirit, the deputy political editor of the Sunday Times. Welcome to the show, Lara.
10: Morning, Ed. How are you?
0: Very well. Where are you broadcasting from? I can't see anyone. Here I am in Cheltenham.
10: Oh, I'm in the studio in London, but your seat is completely empty. So I hope you're having a lovely time in Cheltenham.
0: You've got it
10: it's
0: all
10: very
0: to
10: odd.
0: Yourself.
10: Yeah, exactly. It's weird.
0: Let's start with some domestic politics. I want to talk about Yvette Cooper's plea for NHS cash. This is quite an interesting story because you've got Yvette Cooper saying, as every politician always says, the NHS needs more money. And it sounds like the first tough decision made by Andy Burnham. What do we know about it?
10: Yeah, so we know that Yvette Cooper asked for hundreds of millions of pounds extra. This was to help fund a pay rise for nurses and other health workers. You'll remember, of course, that under Wes Streeting, the former health secretary, there was a big package of pay rises for doctors to help stave off strikes. Now, there are some in the health service, particularly many nurses, who feel that that was perhaps disproportionate when compared to their own pay rises and unfair. And Yvette Cooper has clearly been under pressure to try and address that disparity and has gone cap in hand to the Treasury but has been rebuffed and actually wrote to Andy Burnham, who in a particularly unusual move wrote back with John Healey jointly to say basically that that would have to be funded within the NHS's existing budget. Now, I think it's worth remembering with the NHS budget that looking ahead to John Healey's big event on the 28th of October, the NHS is already going to have to be finding some cuts to its capital budgets to fund that rise in defence spending under the kind of additional, albeit slightly more modest than envisaged, defence investment plan. So for Cooper, it is a, I think it's a pretty important moment for her, but also, as you say, I think for the wider government and for Andy Burnham, who is being caricatured by Kemi Badenoch, the leader of the opposition, as someone who is incapable of making tough decisions, who says yes to everything. And as you say, this is clearly a particularly conspicuous example of where Andy Burnham appears to have said no.
0: I'm very new to this game. So who leaks what?
10: I mean, I don't know if you are new to this game, Ed.
11: Confidential exchange of letters. Does number 10 leak these because it makes them look good, or does Yvette Cooper leak it to make her put her on the side of the nurses?
10: Well, absolutely pro journalists as Oliver Wright and Ella Hayward are. You will be unsurprised to know that they have not revealed their sources in this piece, but it will be people, as we can be absolutely sure, it will be people who are very close to the detail.
11: The great news, Lara Spirit, is that we are going to talk about Ed Davey in a minute, which is going to tie you up in all sorts of knots. But just to give you time to get your head around that, let's just pause and talk about Jonathan Reynolds, because, again, another kind of robust kind of mood music from the Labour government, because he says that they risk losing the working class over net zero. So Jonathan Reynolds is, in a sense, channeling his inner Kemi Badenoch, tacking a bit to the right. He's a good business secretary. He was business secretary, then he moved, now he's back. I think people hold him in quite high regard in that position. So what's he up to?
10: Yeah, so these comments to The Times come as there's a question as to whether or not the government's planning on relaxing its targets on the sale of EVs in the UK, particularly because of the fact that their Chinese competitors have been doing phenomenally well in UK markets, and that has been concerning for some domestic manufacturers. So interesting to hear the business secretary, who you're right to say has returned to this post after a period as the chief whip, which I think it was the worst kept secret in Westminster that he absolutely loathed that job and did not have a very good time doing it. So he is back as business secretary, and he has said to the Times that fundamental to success on climate is retaining the support of the British public, particularly working class people. If people felt that we were meeting targets by simply importing products rather than making them ourselves, that would undermine the whole premise of climate change action. So clearly he's making an interesting intervention then, and it's coming, of course, after the Holborn and St Pancras by-election, where climate was seen to initially have been a potentially sensitive issue for the Labour Party, who were trying to keep that seat after Keir Starmer left. We haven't had a decision yet on Jackdaw and Rosebank, those North Sea oil and gas fields, but we are looking ahead to a quote-unquote pragmatic approach on net zero, where there's expected to be movement from the government. So interesting to hear Jonathan Reynolds' comments here.
11: Right, Lara Spirit, the moment has arrived. We spent all week debating the future of Zach Polanski, and the Lib Dems looked at this and said, hold my beer. And a leadership campaign has begun to oust Ed Davey. A guy called Charlie Maynard, who weirdly I know, who actually is the Lib Dem MP for David Cameron's old constituency of Witney, so he's David Cameron's MP as well. He's a former banker, so he's basically an identikit Tory. But anyway, he's resigned as the Treasury spokesman. I think their care spokesman has resigned, but I can't remember her name. And from what I gather from my Lib Dem sources, this is part of an orchestrated campaign. These are the stalking horses. Is it a one-off or is it serious? I don't think somebody like Charlie Maynard, who is a serious figure, albeit a new MP, would resign unless an end game was planned. So this is quite interesting, actually. And it also gets you to say Ed Davey many, many times.
10: Thank you. Yeah, chief honour of my life. So Ed Davey has been having quite a difficult 24 hours. It's very fair to say, not just because of this resignation from Charlie Maynard, the Treasury spokesman, who interestingly has done so in a slightly unusual way in Westminster politics, because he's not said anything publicly about this. It's been reported that he's done this, that his Liberal Democrat colleagues are aware of this, and that he's clearly no longer of the view that Ed Davey is the right person to be leading the Liberal Democrats. But he hasn't made a big national intervention where he's saying so. There's been no resignation letter tweeted for all in Westminster to see, and actually we're looking ahead to next week, where there's an important meeting of Liberal Democrat MPs on Tuesday, to see just how Ed Davey comes out of this. Now, I think it's important to say you need 10% of the party's MPs to trigger anything like a successful motion against Ed Davey, so you know, it's not implausible, but it is still fairly difficult. But for some time, and particularly around the time of Lib Dem conference, it was visible to everybody in Westminster that there was a small Just how small is obviously the absolutely crucial and unanswered question, but a small group of Liberal Democrat MPs who are very unhappy with Ed Davies' leadership. The particular charge is that they feel that actually at a time when the Liberal Democrats, as you know, a very big party, 72 MPs in the Commons, should be making a huge amount of headway in the national debate, that actually Nigel Farage and Zap Polanski, you know, representing much smaller parliamentary parties, indeed Zap Polanski, as we know, is not even an MP, but that they are able to make more of a running in the national political conversation than Davey has been able to do, and that actually that's frustrating, and it speaks to his kind of weakness in leadership. Now, those supporting Davey, I should say, and you know, I've spoken to them in recent hours, say basically that small group is extremely small. It doesn't represent anything like a politically existential threat to the Liberal Democrat leader, and that actually he's now the longest serving mainstream leader in British politics of any of the existing parties today, and he has been taking the party from strength to strength. And actually they would say, yes, we understand that you might want to be noisy on the national stage, but if you look back at Jo Swinson, for example, former Liberal Democrat leader who saw its number of MPs much denuded under her leadership, they would say, look, Ed Davey is laser focused on a seats first strategy. This is not about trying to rack up willy-nilly just the kind of blunt national voting intention number. This is about looking at where the Liberal Democrats are capable of winning in the country and focusing our resources and focusing our messages on that. And that's why you saw particularly targeted announcements around tax rises, for example, in the most recent conference. And they would say this is a political strategy that election after election has shown the Liberal Democrats making improvements, and Ed Davey is the right person to lead us in this moment. Now, clearly, as you say, there is a coordinated effort among those who think that he is not capable of doing so. At the moment, people around Davey feel confident they can see that off, but I think we are in a slightly delicate period for his leadership.
11: Is there an obvious successor? I don't follow the Lib Dems.
10: That's a very good question.
11: Daisy Cooper is the deputy.
10: Daisy Cooper is an obvious successor. You've got Josh Babarinde, the president of the party, as well, who is seen as something of a rising star. You've got other spokespeople on the kind of Liberal Democrat bench. But I think the absence of a very obvious successor does probably help Ed Davey in the immediate term. And I think, you know, you saw a number of them at the Liberal Democrat conference, but this is not, I mean, it'd be interesting to hear from your listeners, Ed, just how many of them can name multiple members of the shadow team in the Liberal Democrats, and whether or not they think there are any that stand out as possible leadership hopefuls. Because I think something that Ed Davey has done quite successfully, perhaps not deliberately, but is lead in a manner that does not seem to have emboldened any of those around him to be the obvious figure that might replace him in a moment of difficulty.
11: Well, there you go. The gauntlet has been thrown down by Lara's spirit. No Googling allowed. Text in or WhatsApp us if you know the name of a member of the Liberal Democrat shadow cabinet. We won't hold our breath. You can read more from Lara Spirit in the Sunday Times tomorrow, or with a digital subscription via the Times app or at thetimes.com, and you can listen to her on the State of It podcast as well. Thank you so much, Lara, for joining us during your busy schedule to talk about the news that we're going to be reading over the weekend. Adam Bolton is on Times Radio from 10 o'clock tomorrow morning. His guests include the Defence Secretary, Wes Streeting, the Shadow Chancellor, Andrew Griffith, and Green Party MP, Ellie Chowne. So don't miss that. But next, we're going to have Dame Mary Beard here to talk about the classics. 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
15: This is an opportunity. 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
0: Welcome back. This is Ed Vasey on Times Radio, live from Cheltenham. The TV review is coming up at 11:30. But now let's talk to a woman who has been called the world's most acclaimed classicist, Mary Beard, Professor Emerita of Classics at Cambridge, documentary maker, author and classics editor of the Times Literary Supplement. She's making two appearances at the start of the Cheltenham Literature Festival. She's already been on stage exploring the surprising connections between antiquity and the present. And today, she's part of the Latin Poem panel in a year that the new film version of the Odyssey, which of course was in Greek, has brought plenty of focus back to the subject of the classics. And her most recent book is this year's Talking Classics, The Shock of the Old. Mary Beard, welcome back to Times Radio.
21: Thank you, Ed. Thank you.
0: The Shock of the Old is a resonant of Robert Hughes's famous book, The Shock of the New.
21: Yeah, you spotted it, and it's very much a little kind of backhanded compliment to Robert Hughes's Shock of the New about modern art. Hughes was a great art historian, a great broadcaster, but he didn't much like things classical. You know, he thought they were dull, boring, deeply conservative, and, you know, we could do without them. So calling the book The Shock of the Old was actually, in a friendly way, to put two fingers up to Hughes to say, look, ancient things are interesting, shocking, surprising too.
0: Yeah, I think that's a great way of getting into the subject. So you're saying, really, that our ancients, our forebears, are as relevant, modern, and up-to-date as we are, as it were.
21: Yeah, I mean, I think what I'm trying to undermine is this kind of idea that we ought to be very reverent to things that were made a long time ago, that we ought to admire them, we ought to kind of sit rather humbly in their shadows. I'm saying, look, there's loads of things in the classical tradition that we want to argue with, that are surprising, that are shocking. You know, you can watch Euripides' 5th century BC play about a woman who kills her kids to get her own back on her slime bag husband, basically. And I feel in some ways that we've lost the ability to be surprised by the Greeks and Romans, and it's the surprise I want to bring back, or the shock, you know. And sometimes they're just horrible, you know. The ancients aren't nice.
0: And they're certainly not nice, and they all got up to all sorts of mischief as well. But what I like about, as well, your approach to it is talking about going to the British Museum and seeing this 4,000-year-old piece of bread or the pot of paint abandoned in Pompeii. And Pompeii is one of my favourite places to visit because it does seem as if everybody left yesterday.
21: Yeah, and you go through the town and it's not time travel. We're very, very distant and separate from them. But you come to places where time evaporates between you and them. And you see them, you see all these guys and women writing their thoughts on the walls of Pompeii that we can still read 2,000 years ago, 2,000 years since. I mean, you know, one of my favourite little bits of graffiti from Pompeii always strikes a chord, terribly sad. It just says, Atomitus got me pregnant.
0: Oh, my goodness.
21: You know, think, oh, my, and you know, we've been there. We have been there. And there's a wonderful other graffiti in a lav at the nearby town of Herculaneum, which I talk about in the book, which says in rather neat handwriting on the lavatory wall, Apollinaris, the doctor of the Emperor Titus had a good shit here.
11: Oh.
21: And you think...
11: We can all relate to that.
21: We know. I mean, I think actually it's usually a bit of a bad look to boast about your bowel movements, honestly. But in this case, you kind of... You're there and you also can't help wondering... This is a graffito put up just before the eruption. It's very new. It's clearly very new. And you think, did Apollinaris get out? Or did he die? You know, was he there boasting about his having a good crap just before he was actually going to perish?
11: And there are so many kind of lessons that we can take from your approach. And I think as well, I have random thoughts that I'm just going to articulate. So I'm thinking about the fact that the Pantheon in Rome contains the sort of first concrete ceiling, you know, a feat of engineering that was 2,500 years old. And are you trying to say the ancients were almost as modern as us? Are you trying to say, don't put, you know, the reason it's important to learn classics is to continue this connection going back in the past?
21: It's almost. I mean, I think that the ancients are surprisingly modern. I mean, that dome in the Pantheon that you talk about was, I think, the biggest concrete dome anywhere in the world until the early 20th century,
11: that's
21: I think.
11: Right.
21: But it's, and I think there is a tradition here that it's exciting and interesting to work within. But I think also the ancients, they're not relevant in a kind of very narrow way of relevance, but they make us look at the world differently. They change our perspective. They help you to see what it might be like to think differently from the way you do think. And you know, if you spend half an hour on social media, one thing you will know for sure is that we need to learn what it might be like to think differently and to listen to people who think differently. And going into the Greeks and Romans is a great way of doing that.
11: And you're talking about Latin poems later today.
21: Yes.
11: Would reading Latin poems do for me?
21: Well, I think you'd like what we're going to do, because I bet you've seen Christopher Nolan's Odyssey movie.
11: Yes, I want to talk about that as well, so you neatly brought it in.
21: Yeah, well, people think, oh, that's all Greek. Well, and it is, you know, the Odyssey written, composed by Homer, 8th century BC. But actually, Rome and Roman writers and Roman poets were absolutely committed to re-exploring the story of Odysseus, to doing it better, to undermining it, subverting it. So we're going to have a look at some of the poems in which real A-lister Roman poets say, well, go to Circe. What was it like to be turned into a pig? and have huge fun with Homer. I mean, Homer is something... And I don't mean to preempt what you want to say about the movie, but one of the things that disappointed me a bit about the movie...
11: Well, I wanted to ask really how you felt about, you know, because are you proprietorial? Are you saying anything goes?
21: You have to learn not to be. You have to learn, you know, if it's an adaptation, it's there to be changed. And, you know, it's very tempting for someone like me to sit in the theatre and to think, oh, he's missed that bit out. I don't like that. You have to loosen up to enjoy that film, if you're me. And it's just amazing that you can make the Odyssey seem that it really means something to us. And, you know, the actual poem was in the Sunday Times bestseller list after it. You know,
11: of course, yeah.
21: What's not to like? So I think it is exciting. I think that I do have one grouse against Nolan. And I mean, I spoke about two. He cut out a lot of the sex. You know,
11: Odyssey so purient
21: is
11: these days.
21: Full of sex,
11: yeah.
21: Right?
11: As are Latin poems.
21: As are Latin poems. And also, he cut out a lot of the wit and the humour. And one of the things the Latin poems that we're going to be looking at this morning do is they pick up the wit and the humour of all this, you know?
11: Brilliant.
21: It's
11: You've
21: great.
11: Been a fantastic guest, Mary Beard. Thank you for taking time out of your busy schedule. Mary Beard's book, Talking Classics, is available now at timesbookshop.co.uk, where Times Plus members will enjoy a 20% discount on that and thousands of other titles.
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11: Well, I didn't get a chance to ask Mary Beard about the bio tapestry, which she's written about in the Times today, because she's a trustee of the British Museum. But if you get hold of your Times newspaper today, you don't just get the regular news features and weekend section. You get the free guide to the bio tapestry, which is a Times exclusive. It details in full colour all you need to know about this amazing work of art. The souvenir booklet was such a success when it was first released in September that we have reprinted it due to unprecedented demand. So pick up a copy of the Times today, complete with your free guide to the bio tapestry. In the next half hour, Stephen D. Wright joins me to review the week's television, and there's the TV theme tune teaser quiz too. But first, let's get the news with Rob Mullarkey.
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3: Good morning. A plea from the Health Secretary for more money for NHS pay has been rejected by the Prime Minister. The Times has learned that Yvette Cooper requested hundreds of millions of pounds to fund a pay rise for nurses and to meet the government's commitments on waiting times. But in what's seen as an unusual move, Andy Burnham and the Chancellor John Healey have jointly written to Cooper telling her that the pay rise will have to be funded within the NHS's existing budget. The Times policy editor Oliver Wright says NHS bosses fear it will not be possible to meet targets laid out by Labour under Sir Keir Starmer.
4: The entire government strategy to bring down waiting times was predicated on giving more money to doctors, to primary care, GP services, getting more people treated in the community. But what appears to be happening is, as more money has gone into primary care and GP practices, it's not actually less pressure on hospital, but more pressure on hospital. GPs are referring more people onto waiting lists for hospital treatment.
3: President Zelensky is condemning an American deal to import Russian diesel, describing it as a gift to Vladimir Putin. It's after President Trump said Russia had agreed to release almost 5 million tons of diesel into the global market. An initial 300,000 tons will be followed by a further 500,000 in November. The cost of diesel in the US has surged since the war with Iran began in February, putting pressure on Trump and the Republicans ahead of next month's midterm elections. The Protestants' Orange Order is seeking urgent meetings today after the Northern Ireland Secretary Sir Chris Bryant banned a unionist parade that led to a near two-week standoff with nationalist residents in County Armagh. Protesters have blocked members of the order from marching down Garvaghy Road in Portadown since the 27th of September. The business secretary has warned that Labour will lose the support of working class people if it pursues a net zero agenda at the expense of British industry. In an interview with The Times, Jonathan Reynolds says the UK must not meet its climate change targets by importing cheap Chinese electric vehicles at the expense of domestic car makers. And major retailers are warning against a so-called warehouse tax ahead of this month's budget. Andy Burnham hinted in the summer that higher business rates for out-of-town retail could fund tax breaks for pubs and high street shops. In separate newspaper articles, the bosses of John Lewis and M&S claim the plan would harm smaller businesses and drive up prices. Don't forget, you can set the Times Radio News Briefing as your news service on Alexa.
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0: Well, this is Ed Vasey coming live from the Times and Sunday Times Cheltenham Literature Festival. Let's take some time out from the world of books to review this week's TV. And you've just been hearing the TV theme tune teaser. TV producer and columnist Stephen D. Wright is with me to review the week's television. Hello, Stephen.
1: Hey, Ed. How are you?
0: I'm very well, Stephen. Thank you for asking. I always open, obviously, by asking, do you know our theme tune teaser today?
1: Finally, I do know this one. I got it instantly, I think.
0: Oh, what an emphatic answer. You didn't even say I'm 90% certain. I don't know it. I'm in exactly the same position I am in every week. It sounds familiar, but I just can't place it. So we'll carry on with smug Stephen. Tell us what shows we're reviewing this week.
1: Okay, so we've got Pierre, which is Channel 4's new legal drama with David Harewood as a beleaguered solicitor drawn into a world of corruption. Then we have Carrie, Amazon Prime's new reboot of the Stephen King classic horror high school story. Then we have The Reluctant Vampire, which is a new BBC Two Sunday night tea time comedy based on Eric Morecambe's 1982 novel about a young boy who doesn't want to be a vampire. And finally, Oasis, Don't Look Back in Anger. This was a big cinematic release, which is now on Disney Plus, a 2-hour documentary about the long-awaited Oasis reunion tour that happened last year.
0: Excellent. I think this is going to be a relentlessly positive TV review, just to give you a bit of a spoiler. Any comments on the shows we're reviewing, or if you think you can identify the theme tune teaser, text us on 8722, use the word Times. WhatsApp us on 0333 003 2353. First up is Pierre on Channel 4. Stephen, what do we need to know about this?
1: So this is the third new legal drama in 3 weeks, basically, but this is nothing like the previous two, The Split Up and War, which are all about glossy divorce lawyers, rich clients. This is very much the other end of the legal system. This is the sort of night duty solicitor stuff. This is, you know, clients that can't pay. It's a very sort of, you know, grimy end of the sort of legal world. And David Harewood is Pierre, who is basically a great lawyer, a great solicitor, but he's essentially a little bit down at heel. He has a gambling shirt problem. He's got, you know, annoying kids. He's got the usual kind of middle class tropes. And he's obviously pulled into this slightly grimy world, and in it discovers potential police harassment, police corruption, and, you know, in institutionalized racism.
0: Let's hear a clip.
2: Do you want a duty solicitor or not?
3: It makes no difference to me.
2: Ah, I see. You're new to this, aren't you?
3: Being stopped by police?
2: No, being arrested.
3: Well, that's the third time that guy's either stopped me in the street or pulled me over driving.
2: But same arresting officer, PC Tanner.
3: Yeah, making assumptions.
2: What kind of assumptions?
3: That it's not my car.
2: According to the notes, it isn't your car.
3: What, this is funny to you?
2: It's 5 o'clock in the morning, Michael. I haven't had a wink of sleep. None of this is funny to me.
0: So, what did you think of that, Steve?
1: I liked it. I mean, he's a great actor, David Harewood, a brilliant actor, in fact. We haven't seen him in a kind of a lead role or in a good vehicle for his talents. But he's playing a sort of, you know, quite a sort of dreary... It's not a fun watch, you know, because you're almost instantly into quite dark, racist tropes, etc. But this is very promising. It's got quite a lot of good storylines and characters sort of, you know, bubbling together. And I don't know. I mean, I don't particularly want a solicitor to be a crime hero, but this is interesting stuff.
0: I liked it as well, and I liked it because I stuck it out and watched the second episode. It felt to me it took a while to get going. Some of it was a kind of bit cliched, as you say, the sort of slightly down-at-heel solicitor. He's got health problems, he's got gambling problems, he's got a teenage son who's playing up, and you wonder where it's going because it sort of chops and changes with different angles and storylines in the first episode. But if you stick to the end of the first episode where effectively the issue arises that's going to dominate the rest of the series, and then you go into the second episode, It picks up pace. It draws you in. You do want to know what has happened, what's going on. And also, I hope this sort of comes out right, you know, it is a fascinating insight as well into culture in black culture in London, feelings of alienation in that community, their relationship with the police, which I think is done well, actually. I don't think it's particularly cliched. So I thought that was, it's compelling.
1: I'd agree with that. Yeah, definitely.
0: Good. I mean, so that
1: one to watch, definitely.
0: Excellent. That's Pierre on Channel 4. But now we're going to a streamer. We're going to talk about Carrie, which is on Prime Video. Tell us about this. It's obviously the remake of a very famous film based on a Stephen King novel.
1: Exactly that. And and if no one's seen Carrie, you know, then where are you? But or where have you been? But basically, she's a sort of 16-year-old schoolgirl. She's very sheltered. She doesn't really have any experience of modern life, pop culture. She's had a overtly religious upbringing. And coupled with all of this, she's got telekinetic powers, which are going to bode very badly for anyone who tries to bully her.
0: Yeah, let's hear a clip.
4: There's one thing no one understands about what happened here in Chamberlain. The police don't get it, the press don't get it, the scientists don't get it, and you won't get it either.
5: I used to dream about this, having friends.
6: I want to know what they are teaching you.
7: Why am I bleeding?
8: Oh my gosh.
9: Are you afraid they'll tell me things you don't want me to know?
10: Help me!
11: I can't suspend the entire gym class.
12: Those girls were out of control.
13: She must have been scared.
14: What's your name again?
15: Carrie White.
16: I'm more like Carrie Red.
17: Bloody Carrie Red.
0: So what did you think of this, Stephen?
1: I really enjoyed this. I thought it was just incredibly good, a very good reboot. I mean, obviously, this is not a 90-minute film or a short novel. This is an eight-part series, and it's that sort of example of when television can layer and put nuance into a story. So there's more characters, there's a slower build, there's better sort of reality of why this happened or how this happened. I particularly thought that the mother of Carrie, who is the sort of slightly nutty religious woman who has banned her from even knowing about periods or menstruation, which of course is a very awkward thing when it happens to her in the high school changing room, was excellent. I really enjoyed it. I thought it was really great. And it had a lot of foreshadowing, obviously, of what's to come. But it's apparently, there's eight episodes, there's apparently a second series already commissioned. This is going to be a bigger, more complicated, more interesting story. And I thought the acting was superb.
0: Yeah, I agree with you. Now, it's interesting what you say about the foreshadowing. So just to be clear, it starts, the movie, the film, the TV series starts with basically the culmination of what's going to happen when, in effect, no spoilers, because it happens in the first few seconds, Carrie's telekinetic powers are going to burn down her hometown, and I wondered whether that would work, and it does work because although you know what's coming, the build-up, the exploration of this young girl who's lived in isolation with her family and has these telekinetic powers which manifest themselves when she's under stress, under pressure, and cause destruction, you know, it doesn't ruin the narrative arc, if you like, of how Carrie is going to end up at that point. And you introduce these characters, again, slightly cliche, but they work. The kind of high school princess who's a bully, and people who are sympathetic to Carrie. And as you say, I think it is really well acted. And of course, because it's Amazon Prime, exceptional production values. So you're not going to want for a visual feast. It's definitely one I can happily settle down to of an evening and work through those eight episodes. So I thought it was pretty effective. So that's Carrie on Prime Video. Still to come, we're going to review The Reluctant Vampire on BBC One, and we're going to do the Oasis Don't Look Back in Anger documentary about their 2025 reunion, which is on Disney Plus. You can get in touch via text, X, email or WhatsApp in all the usual ways if you've got comments on the shows we're reviewing, or to try and identify today's TV theme tune teaser. And here's a quick reminder. Well, it's on the tip of my tongue, but I still can't quite get it. I want to make a guess. A lot of listeners have been getting in touch with the correct answers, but I can tell you it's not Bewitched, as Vince suggests, or Animal Magic, as Maz in Hartlepool believes. After 12 on this programme at the Cheltenham Literature Festival, the Scarlet Knight's Maggie Adairin will look at the beginning of the universe. Journalist Sophia Smith-Gaylor discusses dying languages. The mayor of Cheltenham, Martin Horwood, will join me here as well. And Boyd Hilton, the entertainment journalist, will talk about the biography of Russell T. Davies that he's written with Russell T. Davies. This is Ed Vasey on Times Radio with NatWest Premier. 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

0: Well, this is Ed Vasey on Times Radio. Today, coming live from the Cheltenham Literature Festival, and I'm currently reviewing the week's television with the TV producer and columnist Stephen D. Wright. Now, Stephen, do you know what today's TV theme tune teaser is?
1: Yes, I do. It's Tomorrow's World.
0: You are correct, and I guessed it as well, although I was only about 75% sure. I didn't have your absolute certainty of purpose there. Richard Humphreys, in terms of our listeners, was the fastest on the buzzer, so well done to you, Richard. Chris has also written in to provide extra information. It was written by John Dankworth, of course, the husband of Cleo Lane, with the five opening beats to line up with the opening words flashing up on the screen. Who knew? Now let's talk about our next programme. It's called The Reluctant Vampire and it's on BBC One. Tell us about this one, Stephen.
1: So this is a very unusual thing these days. It's a classic sort of family tea time show. They hardly exist anymore, and yeah, here is one, and it's great. It's basically based on a 1982 novel by the legendary comedian Eric Morecambe. It's been slightly sort of tinkered with by the writing team behind Alan Partridge. And we now have this fantastically silly vampire-based comedy. And it's all about a young boy, who's 15 years old. His teeth haven't come in. He doesn't like blood and he can't fly. And he just thinks he's sort of obviously a late developer as a vampire in a vampire family. But it turns out, spoiler alert, that he's actually a human foundling and isn't a vampire at all.
0: Let's hear a clip.
2: You're not a vampire.
3: I know.
2: So we thought, what if we could make it look like you were biting an egg?
3: Go on.
2: A fake. We'll use a human effigy, identical in every respect. The upper body will be filled with a blood substitute made of beetroot juice and corn flour. It's just like the real thing, which pours out via a valve on the neck. You simply have to lean forward, open the valve, and drink.
3: Right, I'm going to stop you there, OK? That is a pig in a hat.
0: Well, there you go. That's The Reluctant Vampire. What did you think of that, Stephen?
1: So this is a silly programme, do you know what I mean? It's not a serious show in any way. It's very silly. It's a bit of slapstick. It's got loads of daft gags. The star, the actual Reluctant Vampire himself, Young Val, is played by Lenny Rush, who is definitely the man of the moment. He's also playing a part in Slow Horses at the moment. And he is very, very, he's an incredibly charismatic figure on screen. But what's really great about the show is it's packed with gags and packed with comedians. Loads and loads of comedians playing roles in this. One of the sort of bit parts is the two gargoyles who the young Val speaks to. And that's played by Ross Noble and Bill Bailey. And there's a werewolf, Joel Wilkinson, who's very much a sort of new man style feminist werewolf, you know, talks about women having cycles just like he does. I mean, it is a silly, daft programme. And what's really good, well, very clever, I think, is there's a lot

0: as you say, it's kind of family viewing that you want to sit down with, probably kids aged 12 or 13. That seems to me roughly the age range it's aimed at. But it is funny. It does work. It is quirky. And as you say, again, as I look through everything through a political lens, you know, it's what the BBC is good at. We like to see the BBC making programmes like this. It will keep the Tories at bay if they keep making good, wholesome family viewing like that. And it's really, you know, it's got a bit of a narrative going to it. You know, this is a human kid. His father, who is the sort of chief vampire, thinks he's a vampire. And so you're wondering what's going to happen if he ever finds out. How are they going to keep it from him? He's got an older brother, younger brother rather, who clearly wants to usurp him. And there are some rather sort of dark gags as well. I particularly liked some vampire who had fallen out of favour, and the Lenny Rush character says, well, why have we got his portrait on the wall? And the vampire says, well, it's not his portrait. We've imprisoned him in the frame. And then the frame starts talking and says that his... he's been wanting to itch his nose for 150 years and hasn't been able to. So I thought it worked really well. And yeah, it does exactly what it says on the tin, and it does it at very high quality. It's on BBC One and iPlayer. It's called The Reluctant Vampire. Let's finish off. We're working at pace here, so we can relish this one. Oasis, Don't Look Back in Anger, which is on Disney Plus. Here's a bit of the trailer.
1: The songs are one thing, but I'd forgotten what he means to people. I certainly wasn't prepared for the intense outpouring. But don't look back in anger. A sense of what it meant to people.
2: Got to try and ignite something, you know what I mean?
1: We've got a chance to change the narrative of the band.
0: Well, that was a clip from Oasis, Don't Look Back in Anger, which is the documentary of their 2025 reunion tour. It's on Disney Plus. Stephen, what did you think of that?
3: I was when the news came out last year that Oasis were reuniting, I was a little bit cynical. I thought, oh, well, they're obviously going to get £25 million each, and that's why they're doing it. But this documentary shows how this really was a kind of a scary, nervy, anxiety-ridden reunion, because you can see from the moment it starts, Noel is terrified. He's absolutely terrified of what is going to happen. Liam doesn't necessarily turn up on the first day. They don't know if he's going to turn up on the second day. And then when he finally walks in, you could cut the tension. There is this kind of thing where Liam just seems angry, full of unrepressed anger. Noel's kind of nervy. But of course, once they start playing, and Liam just launches straight into it, boom, and it's like, wow, you know, and the magic happens instantly. And so you then start to see this kind of thing happen. And now that's just the rehearsal period. Then when we actually get to the actual concerts, then you get this sort of quasi-religious experience with hundreds of thousands of people all reliving their 90s glory days. They're all kind of crying, they're sobbing. It is a very, very fascinating sort of psychological thing to watch happening in sort of real time. And of course the two boys, Liam and Noel, who haven't spoken for 15 years, slowly start to become family again. And it's sort of the magic of music, the power of music, whatever it is. It's sort of it is quite, you know, there's a lot of tears in this when from the audience, but also when you're watching it, it's quite an emotional watch. What did you think, Ed?
0: I loved it. And I was going to ask you whether you were an Oasis fan back in the day, because I'm slightly too old for Oasis. I was a sort of early 80s, mid 80s teenager. Okay. So for me, the bands that resonate are bands like The Jam and The Clash and The Beat. So when Oasis came along, I was sort of in my late 20s. And although I liked their music, I never got caught up in the Oasis cult. And don't forget, I think they played what I think is still the largest gig ever, which is Nebworth with 250,000 people. Mm. So I approached the documentary with a bit of scepticism. By the way, I don't like Liam and Noel as characters. I think they're rather obnoxious and rude. And I once had a very, very funny encounter with Noel Gallagher where he called me certain words which I cannot repeat on radio. But I nevertheless thought this was a magnificent documentary, and it wasn't necessarily

0: the relationship between the brothers, although there was tension there. It was partly looking at what is clearly an absolutely great live band, rehearsing, getting ready for a show, and then doing the show. But for me, and you talked about it in your assessment as well, it was the filming of the crowd, and they've done it brilliantly. God knows how many cameras they had. But they pick up this range of emotion of people who are genuinely, it's like the second coming. I mean, I can't put it more strongly. These people have waited. I mean, the brothers didn't speak for 15 years. They've waited 30 years for this to happen. They're in stadiums that fit 60, 70, 80,000 people, but it's an incredibly intimate, emotional experience. So I lived for the crowd shots, because I was just blown away. And in fact, my son, who obviously wasn't born when Oasis were around, went to one of the gigs, and I didn't go. And I was insanely jealous when he came back, because it dawned on me like you, I was not particularly excited, and I was a bit cynical. But as it happened, it was this incredible revival, and perhaps it speaks to the times we live in now, when, you know, the 90s were a fun decade, a decade filled with hope. And it kind of, everyone had this kind of communal experience of reliving that decade with Oasis. And they're obviously an absolutely amazing live band. I'm dying to see them next year. I doubt I'll be able to get a ticket, but it does look absolutely extraordinary. And it's really well made, isn't it?
1: I mean, one of the interesting things is that the person who has a writing credit for this documentary is Stephen Knight, who did Peaky Blinders. So you can see there's proper epic themes here. You know, there's a bit of Irishness, working class Britain, there's family loyalty, etc., etc. So this is more than just a sort of a film of a concert. It's got more to it, more heart, more soul, whatever. And it genuinely was kind of fascinating to watch and very, very enjoyable. I mean, Oasis are still brilliant. They really are.
0: Yeah, Stephen D. Wright, you're brilliant. You did a fantastic TV reviewer. We've covered Pierre, The Reluctant Vampire, Carrie, and Oasis, the reunion tour. Thank you so much for joining us. You can find out more about the week's TV in today's Times.

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1: Good afternoon, this is Times Radio with Ed Vasey. I'm live at the Times and Sunday Times Cheltenham Literature Festival. Coming up this hour, Dame Dr. Maggie Adairin helps us look back at the start of the universe. I hope to chat to the Mayor of Cheltenham. And the journalist Boyd Hilton has just written a book with the screenwriter Russell T. Davis. But next we'll have Sophia Smith-Gaylor, who's going to talk linguicide, dying languages, and why we should try and preserve them. But first, it's the latest Times Radio news with Rob Mullarkey.
2: Ed, thank you. Good afternoon. The Prime Minister has told the Health Secretary the NHS has to live within its means after he rejected a request for more money to fund NHS pay rises. The Times has learned that Yvette Cooper wants hundreds of millions of pounds in extra funding for a nurse's pay deal and to free up resources for frontline care. Andy Burnham has, however, told her that any request will have to be funded from within the NHS's existing budget. The Times policy editor Oliver Wright says the joint letter from Burnham and the Chancellor John Healey highlights the scale of the pressure on Whitehall departments.
3: She has to find that money from somewhere. Hospitals don't have a huge amount of money. Waiting lists are going in the wrong direction. But if you're the Treasury, they have the same problem. The amount of money that they thought they were going to have in March, around £23 billion worth of headroom, economists think that's halved, and really the difficult decisions having to be made all round. And what Burnham and Healey are pointing out is, you know, you're no different.
2: President Zelensky says a deal to import Russian diesel into the United States is an investment in a war that must be ended and a gift to Vladimir Putin. It's after President Trump said Russia had agreed to the immediate release of 300,000 tons of diesel amid pressure on the Republicans to bring down fuel prices in the US ahead of next month's midterm elections. Sir Bill Browder is a billionaire financier turned activist and a critic of President Putin. He says any such deal by Trump to import Russian diesel would have ugly implications on the war in Ukraine.
4: As a result of this, President Trump will say to President Zelensky, you are now bombing oil refineries that are helping us, you're hurting American interests. And he will then have an argument to Zelensky to stop bombing Russian oil refineries. And that's been one of the huge bits of leverage that Ukraine has.
2: The US Vice President J.D. Vance has cast doubt on plans to live stream the execution of a former US Army major. And the United Nations says plans to broadcast the death by firing squad of Nidal Hassan at the Fort Hood military base in Texas could violate prohibitions against torture. Hassan killed 13 US personnel at the base in 2009. Lord Saul Leofreund is a Labour peer and the co-executive director of the Death Penalty Project. Speaking to Times Radio, he said the US would be violating international law by staging such a public execution.
5: At the moment, it just seems like this is a brutal spectacle or even entertainment. We in the UK, we abolished the death penalty in 1965, but we abolished public executions as far away as 1868, for the same reason that it became a spectacle, it became entertainment for the general public, and it became abhorrent.
2: Thousands of pro-Palestinian demonstrators are marching in central London this afternoon to mark the third anniversary of the start of the war in Gaza. The Metropolitan Police anticipate as many as 10,000 people will attend the march, which has to end by 6:30 p.m. The police and crime commentator Danny Shaw says that's just one of a number of conditions imposed by the force.
6: One of the key conditions that police have made clear is that they will use their powers to arrest people who are masked up, to hide their identity, intimidate and commit offences. That's unacceptable. And they also say this, they say on other occasions, an arrest may not be the most appropriate course of action in that moment. This is not two-tier policing.
2: And the Northern Ireland Secretary Sir Chris Bryant has banned a contentious parade by a Protestant organisation in a largely nationalist area of Portadown. Unionist Orange Order members had been granted permission by the Parades Commission to march down Garvaki Road on the 27th of September. But after a 13-day standoff involving residents and the local district of the order, the parade was deadlocked. For a roundup of the news on demand, find the Times Radio News Briefing on the Times Radio app.
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1: Well, this is Ed Vasey on Times Radio, live at the Times and Sunday Times Cheltenham Literature Festival. I'm sitting here in Times Square, the Times and Sunday Times' pavilion, full of lovely people having coffee, reading the papers, and even watching me present a radio show. I said earlier when I was reviewing the Oasis documentary that Oasis had the largest gig ever at Nebworth with 250,000 people, but Baroness Bloomfield has texted in to say that the Rolling Stones and 10cc attracted a similar number in 1976, and she knows because she was there. Who says the Tories aren't hip? Coming up this hour, the Sky at Night's Dame Dr. Maggie Adairin looks at the beginnings of the universe. The Mayor of Cheltenham, Martin Horwood, will join me here and will tell you why he has won the political bingo card. And Boyd Hilton will come on to talk about the great screenwriter Russell T. Davis. But now to the award-winning journalist Sophia Smith-Gaylor, whose second book advocates defending linguistic diversity. As her beloved grandmother lay dying, Sophia realised she wasn't just losing her nonna, but the northern Italian dialect she spoke as well. Gaylor estimates that by the end of the century, half of the world's 7,000 languages will be gone, along with much of the culture, history and knowledge they have sustained for centuries. Her book is called How to Kill a Language, Power, Resistance and the Race to Save Our World. Sophia spoke about it on stage last night here at the Times and Sunday Times Cheltenham Literature Festival, but she's here with me now at Times Square, our position on the festival grounds. Welcome to Times Radio, Sophia.
7: Thank you for having me.
1: So tell us all about it. Why has linguicide become your thing?
7: As you were describing that, it began at home. It began from this journey where I wanted to try and turn myself into an Italian speaker, because I'm half English, half Italian, and grew up not speaking it. And in my late 20s, as Nonna was getting increasingly frail, I thought, I need to turn this around. I'd gone to uni, I'd done Spanish and Arabic. I knew I could learn languages fluently. How had I never been able to learn the one I grew up with? And the more self-study that I did of Italian, I quickly realized, oh my goodness, that's not what Nonna and Mum have actually been speaking to each other. They only ever called it dialut. In and of itself, that's not the word in Italian for dialect, which would be dialetto. And I learned that not only was this another language in Italy, that Italy has 27 languages within it that we often don't hear about as Brits, but that my nonna's language was languishing on an endangered list. And yes, linguists estimate about half of the world's languages will disappear by the end of this century.
1: Yeah, I'm absolutely fascinated by this. I had no idea that there were, did you say 27 different languages spoken in Italy? What is the relationship, the dialect that your nonna spoke, what is its relationship to the Italian that we know?
7: So Italian is just standardized Tuscan. So
1: it's, of course it is.
7: Yes. And even other countries have this too. In Spain, you don't call Spanish Spanish. You don't call the language Espanol. You call it Castellano because, again, it's Castilian.
1: Yes.
7: That's the language that then got standardized to become a national language. So it's very common in nation states that this happens. When it comes to the language that my nonna spoke and that my mum speaks, it is Emilian. This is a non-standardized Gallo-Italic language in northern Italy. It is further from standard Italian than Sicilian and other languages, and it's perhaps even closer to French. Its cousins include Occitan and Catalan, and it has way more vowel sounds than standard Italian does. So Nonna would always call me La Fiola, the girl, instead of Italian La Figlia. And in Italy, there's an extensive history of these local and regional languages being diminished as dialects as an attempt to not give them the status and value of language because of the nation-building project of Italy.
1: Well, so this is absolutely fascinating. There are two themes to explore here. So let's start on nation-building because, of course, Italy was not a nation until the 19th century. Germany is a series of princely states, if you like. Spain, famously with Catalonia and the Basques and so on. So a fragmented Europe of medieval times, if you like, has gradually homogenized into nation states. So a lot of areas of these countries use language, particularly the Catalans, as a way of saying, no, we are not entirely part of your of this nation. Is it a positive thing or a negative thing in that sense? Because does it, is there an argument that it perpetuates division?
7: Over all of the interviews that I did for the book that really took me all around the world, all different languages that most of us here in the UK would never have heard of, there's a really common link between self-determination or the right to keep hold of your land and your rights and language. A community being able to speak and maintain a language over time is in and of itself a symbol of self-continuity, and the fact that they have been allowed to keep their language, that they haven't had linguistic rights taken away. The reason I focus on linguicide as a topic is because you'll see UNESCO and you'll see a lot of other organisations talk about this as language endangerment or endangered languages. And I think that's really passive language. Languages don't get endangered by themselves. Something endangers them, as is the case even, you know, in the animal world, or if you think flora, fauna. And it's very common over the course of history, but continues today, that nation building or social cohesion equals one language that we unify around. Linguists and indeed people who speak minoritized languages or regional languages argue that it's perfectly possible to speak more than one language. It's perfectly possible to speak a national language and still maintain regional, local languages that may be incredibly important to you.
1: And I mean, it strikes me to a certain extent that the United Kingdom is perhaps more enlightened than the Italians, because obviously we keep Welsh in particular going, and if you go to Wales, all the road signs are bilingual. But someone like me, parochial Brit living in London who doesn't get out much, thinks this is performative and a real pain. But it strikes me, listening to you, it's actually a very good thing that we're doing.
7: But if you don't have another language besides English in your life, of course it's easy to think that. But if I said to you from tomorrow you can't speak English, that would be extremely distressing.
1: Yeah.
7: My mum and my nonna, this language that I'm talking about, Emilia, that's the language they spoke to each other every day, and this was the language of daily life. This was the language of community connection, in jokes that you wouldn't understand. It's the fibre that connects community and empowers them. I think that a language is a testimony that a people are in a place, and whether that's a testimony of what's happened in the past, in the present, and in the future. And that's why, if you take, for example, what's happened with the Russian invasion of Ukraine, language has been a very powerful component of that war. The minute that the Russians occupied territory, they would immediately remove Ukrainian language instruction in schools and impose Russian language instruction, which comes from the rule book of the USSR before it, of the Russian Empire before that. The success of linguicide is that languages are actually really desperately quite fragile, and speakers of minoritized languages know this, and they know they have to fight to defend it. But your point about the UK being more enlightened than Italy is really interesting. Obviously, the British Empire and our colonial history when it comes to linguicide and imposing English language instruction is extensive and quite horrifying when you look into it. But if you take the European Charter on Minority Languages today, the UK has done a comparatively really good job. Like you said, there are Welsh language rights that did not exist 50 years ago that have come with devolution. Only last year, Gaelic and Scots were given additional protection in legislation. But France and Italy have still not ratified this document. So
1: how
7: you have a number of European countries who in theory are like, oh yeah, you know, we protect our languages, but they haven't ratified the document. And Italy has a minority language law, but it doesn't include all of Italy's languages, and it doesn't include my nonnas.
1: Okay, here's my second annoying bloke at a pub question.
7: Yeah, go on.
1: Because you're really teaching me quite a lot here. Languages evolve. We're not speaking Latin, Sophia. Come on, you're not trying to bring back Latin. What's going on here?
7: I'm pleased you brought up Latin. I'm pleased you brought it up.
1: We're not writing in hieroglyphics.
7: I think many people successfully make the argument that is Latin really a dead language? It remains very present and prestigious as well. In my book, I talk about how you can trap a language in amber by giving it too much status, which is perhaps what's happened a little with Latin. But Latin has, of course, evolved into its daughter languages that are spoken very widely today because of nation states and because of imperial projects, including languages like Italian, like Spanish, like French. My nonna's language is another evolution of Latin. So to take the example of the word today in Italian, standard Italian would be oggi, and in my nonna's language, it's incurt. Totally different.
8: Totally different.
7: But they're from the same Latin expression for today. So the difference, however, between standard Italian, those who say oggi, and those who say incur, is that in a century's time, no one's going to be saying incur anymore. There will no longer be a living speaker of that language, and it will not be evolving. It has not acquired some separate status. It will only be available in documentation and archive.
1: So I love your nonna, even though I've obviously never met her. What is this story about the church bells ringing out for her?
7: Well, I think that obviously as a journalist, I was never going to write a book that was only memoir. So my personal experience was the engine behind this investigation, but I had to go travel around the world and speak to linguists and speak to people who speak other languages and find out what it means to lose their languages. And I had to learn more Italian in order to actually access any resources in my nonna's variety of Emilian, which is called Piacente, because our family is from Piacenza in the north, in the mountains of the Apennines in Italy. And I went there and I saw in my nonno's village the what my mum called La Chiesa Vecchia, which is in itself a dialect expression for the old church. And I see this church, I send a picture to my mum, and I don't think, actually, we hadn't spoken about it before I sent the picture to my mum. And it transpired that the image of a church upon a hilltop with a very tall steeple is on my nonno's grave. And in me going back to the village where my family come from to try and meet people who still speak my nonna's language and engage with it, because at this point my nonna had died. And I send this picture of this church back to my mum, and my mum goes, oh my God, I think that's La Chiesa Vecchia. That's the church that's on my father's tombstone. And this is just a conversation that my mum and I possibly would never have had I not gone on this journey. And I think for anyone listening who might have lost languages within their family, in stories of immigration, the language likely disappears by the grandchild. So it's really common. It's called the three-generation model migration studies. And for those of us who think, why don't I speak Italian or whatever your equivalent is, it's never too late to pick it up again. And you do not know what family stories you're going to unearth from this linguistic journey.
1: What a lovely note to end on. A fascinating discussion. Thank you so much, Sophia Smith-Gaylor's book, How to Kill a Language, is available now at timesbookshop.co.uk, where Times Plus members will enjoy a 20% discount on that and thousands of other titles.
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1: Coming up, I'm going to speak to someone who may have a unique political claim to fame. This is Ed Vasey on Times Radio. 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
1: Welcome back. This is Ed Vasey at the Cheltenham Literature Festival. I'm delighted now to be joined by the Mayor of Cheltenham, Councillor Martin Horwood. Welcome to the show, Martin.
15: Hi, Ed.
1: I wanted to talk to you for so many different reasons, but let's start, go straight into it. First of all, the first reason was just to talk about the Cheltenham Literature Festival. I mean, as a former arts minister, I understand the power of culture, but also the economic power. What does the Cheltenham Literature Festival mean for the town?
15: Well, it brings millions into the local economy. I mean, they sell 100,000 tickets. So it's second only to the Cheltenham races in terms of the number of visitors it brings into the town, and that is enormously important. But I mean, I'm glad you mentioned the cultural side, because it's not just about the economics. It's a fantastic cultural event, and it means an enormous amount to local people. And it's a great celebration of literature. And there are four festivals in the family of festivals we have here. So there's science and jazz and classical music as well, and each one is important in its own way, and it's great.
1: But it does also provide lots of jobs in the town, which is a great thing.
15: Yeah, I mean, it supports local hospitality at off-season times as well, so it is very important.
1: You're wearing a magnificent chain of office. Tell us, we were both MPs, and we're going to come on to that in a minute, and I always used to get very depressed at civic events because all we had was a lanyard with a little plastic photo ID card, whereas all the civic dignitaries had splendid chains of office. You've got the mayor's chain. Tell us a bit about it.
15: It's rather fine, isn't it? Yes, it is. It's 150 years old. It weighs a ton, so after a couple of hours at a long event, it gets the back of your neck a bit, but it's rather lovely.
1: Does it have any symbols?
15: It's got the town coat of arms, which has the pigeons who first discovered the Spa waters that made our riches in the 18th and 19th century. It has a tree representing the beautiful greenery that we have in Cheltenham, and the cross is the cross of Edward the Confessor, who once held the manor of Cheltenham. Well, I go back far enough in history.
1: Absolutely fascinating. Now, the other thing I discovered about you last night, because we both sort of recognised each other but didn't quite recognise each other, is that you've got the political bingo card, and I've been racking my brains for anyone who matches your range of boxes ticked. You've been a parish well, tell us the offices you've held.
15: So I'm currently sitting on a parish council, the borough council and the county council here. I've also been a member of parliament, and to complete the set, I was a member of the European Parliament before I was rudely cut off by Brexit.
1: And is this your first time as mayor?
15: It is, yes.
1: And of all those jobs you've held, apart from obviously being a political addict, which is the one you enjoyed the most?
15: Sorry, I can't actually hear your voice.
1: I'll lean
15: very clearly,
1: close to you. Which is the job you enjoyed the most?
15: Well, it's an interesting one. I think it's a toss-up, actually, between the European Parliament and the Parish Council.
1: Oh, really?
15: They're two extremes.
1: Two, exactly.
15: Well, I mean, if you think about just something like how you vote. So, you and I both were in Westminster, where you have to pile through oak-panelled lobbies, and the whole exercise takes about 20 minutes, and as a result, if you are challenging government and challenging legislation, putting down amendments is quite a palaver. Mm. And often those aren't pushed to a vote because you can't do it too often. In the European Parliament, you just press a button and it takes seconds. And in fact, the real problem is keeping up because it has to be translated as you go. So you have far more influence as a member of the European Parliament over legislation, and the party whips are not quite as strict. And because it's a range of parties from a range of countries, there's far more shifting coalitions, and you can actually have more influence, and you have more resources as an MEP.
1: I'm going to end on a nice question in a minute, but I obviously you are a Liberal Democrat. Everybody knows you're a Liberal Democrat MP. As a mayor, you're politically neutral. But the Greens have been going through all sorts of problems in the last few days, and it seems to me the Lib Dems looked at this and said, "Hold my beer," because you're now your leader Ed Davey has just been challenged for his leadership. Two of his front bench have resigned. What's going on, Martin?
15: Well, just to be clear, I think one of them has criticised Ed's leadership, and I think, you know, at the conference, the media clearly picked up a slight sense that perhaps the party wasn't quite punching its weight. But I think the universal consensus within the party, I suspect, is that that's just a kind of dig to Ed to raise the party's game and really make the most of our 72 MPs. We've got the largest parliamentary representation we've ever had as a new party, as large as the Liberal Party tradition has had since, for about 100 years. So we ought to be a loud voice in British politics. And there has been a slight feeling, I suppose, that these upstarts like Reform and the Green Party have stolen a bit of the limelight. But as you say, the Green Party have got, I think, a much more existential crisis going on. I mean, I have a lot of respect for people I've worked with in those various parliaments, like Molly Scott-Cato in the European Parliament, Caroline Lucas in Westminster. And they were of a very clear green tradition that was rooted in environmentalism, that was very decentralist. Whereas Mr. Polanski, I hate to say, does seem to have come out of a different stable.
1: You're deflecting here, Martin. Is Ed Davey going to survive?
15: Yes, of course.
1: Should he survive?
15: Yes. I think, I think we do need to raise our game as a party collectively. I think we should be punching harder, and we need to be a bit tougher on actual core issues. And I think Ed did a brilliant job of seizing the limelight during the last general election campaign with the water slides and the bungee jumps and everything else, and trying to always use those as a hook to raise serious issues. But I think that would only work once. So I think we will have to get onto the serious politics and reclaim some of that limelight.
1: It's a clear message from a distinguished politician there to Ed Davey, if he's listening. But you're also obviously somebody who's absolutely steeped in their community, and you do a lot of voluntary work. You've been talking at the festival about a charity that's close to your heart.
15: Yeah, I've got three chosen charities as mayor. One of them is Art for All Mental Health, who use creativity to support mental well-being.
1: Big
15: another is Young
1: that.
15: Gloucestershire, who are really just doing old-fashioned youth work of the kind that many councils can't fund anymore. And the last one is It's a Digital Trust, who are a really nerdy charity who refurbish old donated computers and give them to African schools and to local charities. And they've refurbished 140,000 computers. So they're a really interesting little trio of charities, and I'm working very hard to kind of support them and to raise lots of money for them during my mayoral year.
1: Brilliant. Martin Horwood, you've been a delight, but surely you need a peerage. That's the one bit missing from the trophy cabinet.
15: You see, as a Lib Dem, I'm trying to abolish the House of Lords, really. I mean, nothing personal, Your Lordship, but...
1: Martin Horwood, Mayor of Cheltenham, thank you for coming on the show and talking about the importance of the Cheltenham Literature Festival, the charities you support, and the Lib Dem leadership election that is consuming the nation, or leadership challenge, I should say. Jane Mulkerins is on Times Radio from 1 o'clock. She's here now to tell me what's on her programme.
16: First of all, I want to tell you that I'm very jealous of Martin's necklace. That's
1: it's
16: a really
1: bling.
16: Good chain,
1: it's total
16: isn't it?
1: Bling.
16: Yeah, I quite like that for my outfit next Tuesday. if you could just ask him if I could borrow it, Ed, before you leave, that'd be great. We've got
1: what's happening next Tuesday?
16: I'm not telling you. You might gate crash.
1: Okay.
16: We've got a slightly truncated show today because of the Cheltenham debate, which John Pienaar is going to be bringing us at 2:30. But I've still got my news panel with Patrick Kidd, Times diarist, and filmmaker and chair of the Sundance Institute and former advisor to Michelle Obama, Ebes Burno. He's also got a new podcast called Tea and Vodka. So I'll obviously be trying to get all the tea from the White House from him. And my big guest today is Luke Evans. You'll probably know him from his roles in Beauty and the Beast and The Hobbit. He's just adapted, or his company's
1: just... He's
16: been
1: on my show, Jane.
16: Well, that's great then. You know exactly who he is,
1: Ed. Back in the day.
16: I mean, it actually doesn't mean anything. There are people who've been on your show and you claim not to know who they are and never to have met them, Ed. But I don't pull you up on this, but it's happened once or twice in the past few weeks. But Luke Evans, who you do know, he's just his company's just adapted Elizabeth Day's novel, The Party, for ITV, and he also stars in it. We talked about the show, obviously, being part of the new Welsh acting mafia, why he left home at the ripe old age of 16, and his quite niche fitness regime.
17: Just do a Broadway show for 6 months in stiletto heels, fishnets, and bounce around the stage like you're 22. That will make the fat drop off you. I lost 12 kilos. I did no cardio. It was just the show. It was dropping off me. Yeah, it was insane. I mean, you know, I worked through the summer of New York in Studio 54, which is a very old theatre, so the AC was not brilliant. I'd be dripping every show. But yeah, it was amazing cardio and I ate well and that was what I needed.
16: Ed, if I get you some stilettos, will you join me in a Luke Evans Rocky Horror Show workout?
1: 100%. You know how exercise fads come and go. He's just launched a new one.
16: That one is here to stay, I reckon. So that's all coming up after 1 o'clock.
1: Yes, obviously, you have such brilliant guests. We are just inadequate next to you. So occasionally, when I can get a slight sort of, speaking on level terms at the moment, I do go on about it. But Luke Evans on your show sounds absolutely fantastic. The interview is on just after 2 o'clock today. You can tune into Jane Mulcairn's from 1 o'clock. And as Jane pointed out, from 2:30, you can hear The Times debate live from Cheltenham, Brexit triumph or tragedy. It's hosted by John Pienaar. And guests include Fraser Nelson, Anand Menon, Vicky Price and Penny Mordaunt. Then Aisha Hazarika will be live from the Cheltenham Literature Festival from 4. Her guests include Ian Hislop. And she also has a special hour from 7 o'clock looking back at the colourful life of Geoffrey Archer, who died this week. In the next half hour, we're going to talk space with Dame Maggie Adairin, and Boyd Hilton will talk about the screenwriter Russell T. Davis. He's been working on Russell T. Davis's memoir with him. All of that after Times Radio News with Mike Powell.
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18: Andrew Burnham has rejected a plea from the Health Secretary for more money for NHS pay in what's being seen as a pre-budget warning that Whitehall departments will have to live within their means. The Times has learned that Yvette Cooper intervened directly after the Treasury rejected an argument that the NHS had lost hundreds of millions of pounds in revenue from the NHS surcharge. Health unions representing nurses claim they're being treated as second-class staff compared with doctors who receive large pay increases by the former Health Secretary, Wes Streeting. The Times' policy editor, Oliver Wright, says their anger could turn into strike action in the new year.
3: I think the very minimum that the NHS needs to do is an above inflation pay rise for healthcare staff. Talks are ongoing between NHS employers and the various trade unions. And I think, although we're not there yet, there is a tentative deal on the table.
18: Ukrainian officials say at least 11 people have been killed in Russian strikes. It came hours after the US president announced a deal with Vladimir Putin to release millions of barrels of diesel. The Orange Order wants an urgent meeting after the Northern Ireland secretary banned a parade route following an almost two-week standoff. Protesters have been blocking them from marching down the mostly nationalist Garvaghy Road. Two major retailers are warning the Prime Minister against a so-called warehouse tax ahead of this month's budget. The bosses of John Lewis and M&S say higher business rates for out-of-town retail would harm smaller firms and drive up prices. And Arsenal have a chance to move level on points with Manchester City if they beat Leeds at home this lunchtime. They were thrashed 3-0 at Brighton before the international break. And you can set the Times Radio News Briefing as your news service on Alexa.
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1: Yeah.
22: 10 minutes. A detailed chat.
1: This is Ed Vasey on Times Radio. Still to come, I'll be hearing about Russell T Davies and his new memoir. But now, the Sky at Night's Dame Dr. Maggie Adairin had an event this morning at the festival. It was called A Journey to the Beginning of Time, because that's where she's been looking through the James Webb Space Telescope. She's been looking at the ancient cosmos, and she has brilliantly been explaining and demystifying the startling images captured by this extraordinary piece of kit. Dame Maggie is a space scientist, she's an engineer, she's a science communicator, she's a well-known face and voice in science, and we're delighted to have her here. Welcome to the show.
22: Thank you. You make me sound very busy.
1: And very important. Exactly the kind of guest we love. The other reason we love having you is because obviously my mind starts to melt the minute we talk about this stuff, because it's so extraordinary to try and get your head around. But the point is, we've got a telescope. It's called the James Webb Telescope. And to put it in crude terms, we can look back in time.
22: We can. So the James Webb Space Telescope is the largest space telescope we've ever launched. It has a primary mirror 6.5 meters in diameter.
1: Right.
22: Now, with the telescope, the bigger the mirror, the more light you can gather. But also, the James Webb Space Telescope is an infrared telescope. So I think many people have seen the glorious images we got from the Hubble Space Telescope.
1: Yeah, the sort of Milky, the galaxies.
22: Yes. It gave us an understanding of our place in the universe and how really insignificant we are. But the James Webb Space Telescope is an infrared telescope. So it's picking up heat energy, and that enables us to see things that where visible light can't penetrate. And so we have this idea that the universe began with a big bang, the universe is expanding outwards. And as that happens, a light gets stretched as well. And so if you start with something that's giving out visible light, that visible light gets stretched into the infrared. So if you want to look further back in time, we need to look at these infrared frequencies to get an understanding. And we're getting close to the big bang.
1: And what does it feel like when you look at these images? I mean, as I say, my mind is already bent that we could even conceive of a piece of kit like this, and that we can look far enough to, as it were, see the beginning of time. But do you feel like you are seeing images that are telling you about the Big Bang and how the universe was created?
22: So this concept of sort of a telescope as a time machine is a bit of a weird one.
1: Because it's light that reaches us long after whatever emitted the light.
22: Yes. And so to put it into scale, if you go outside and sort of look up at the moon, it takes a 1.3 light seconds for the light to be reflected off the moon's surface and reach us. The sun, it takes about, oh, never look at the sun, but it takes about 8 minutes and 20 seconds for light to come from the sun and reach us. But the things we're looking at are so far away. So the definition of a light year is it's the distance that light travels in a year. So what we're doing is we're gathering the light with the with the James Webb Space Telescope, but this is light that has travelled for billions of years to get to us, and so the objects we're looking at may no longer exist. In fact, in the talk I was just giving, we were looking at sort of, you know, things that, you know, the light was emitted 25 years ago, things that were lit, light was emitted during Elizabethan times, things that were where the light was emitted when the dinosaurs were walking the earth, because we can go back in time. But one of the challenges is we don't think we can ever get back to the Big Bang, because when the universe was created, that was space and time, it expanded outwards, but it was so dense in the early universe that not even light could move around. So we've gone back sort of about 13 and a half billion years, which is impressive. But going back to the beginning of space, we're working on the rest.
1: But I love the idea of just being, you know, it sounds like I'm going to sound really facetious now, but it's a great dinner party line to say, if you look at the sun, you're looking at 8 minutes ago.
22: Yes.
1: You're looking at how the world was 8 minutes ago, as it were. Does it tell you anything more apart from just the sheer mind-bogglingness that you're looking at light that is 3 billion years old? Does it tell you anything substantial?
22: It does. And the thing is, so I'm one of the scientists that worked on the James Webb Space Telescope, which I am immensely proud of. And but I have to put it into perspective. I was one of 10,000 scientists. And the thing is, with the James Webb, we have a number of instruments on board. So we have this glorious 6.5-meter mirror gathering this infrared light. But then that light is fed to different instruments. And so we have cameras. And so in my book, James Webb's Ancient Cosmos, we see the glorious images. Although I have to have a caveat, because of course it's infrared light, and we're looking at them in the visible, so they're converted to visible so we can appreciate them. So there's the joy and the artistry in that. But now we're trying to understand the origins of the cosmos, the origins of how we got to be here. So we believe that our best theory is that the universe began with the Big Bang, but then what happened? And one of the things the James Webb Space Telescope is doing is it's throwing up questions. And it's questions like, when we look at the early universe and the formation of galaxies and stars, they seem to have come together far more quickly than we anticipated. And so we thought that, you know, the universe began with a Big Bang, there was an expansion period, then light started moving around, and then gravitational forces started clumping things together. But what we're finding is things came together sooner than we thought. We're finding galaxies in the early universe that are far bigger, with supermassive black holes at the center. So it's giving us an understanding. But on top of that, there are mysteries in the universe, things like dark energy and dark matter.
1: Which is supposed to be the stuff that sort of keeps the universe not from expanding.
22: Yes, so it's massive stuff that we can't see. So it doesn't interact with the electromagnetic spectrum. So we know it's there because we can see it's the results of its presence, but we don't know what it is. And so because these galaxies came together far quicker, so there was more mass at work, more gravity at work, maybe it's this dark energy and dark matter that was at work. We don't see it with the senses we have at the moment. So we need to find a way of peering into this dark energy and dark matter, because it might explain the anomalies we're seeing in the early universe.
1: But how do you even explain any of this to someone like me who thinks in three dimensions? I think, you know, what is the box that contains the universe? But there is no box.
22: No, and I think that's one of the challenges. We need to, it's almost like transcending our local. We live in a 3D world. But one of the things that Einstein did with his general theory of relativity is he took three-dimensional space and time and smooshed it all together, the space-time continuum, which sounds very Star Trek. And when we start thinking of the universe like this, we can start coming up with explanations for gravity and things like that, so warping space and time. And one of the questions I always get when I give talks is, so what came before, you know, the Big Bang? Yes. And in the past, maybe 15 years ago, I would have, you know, been quite dismissive. You know, space and time were created in the Big Bang. So it's like saying what came before time. But now we're playing with dimensions. We're thinking about things like the multiverse. And so, yeah, maybe our universe is embedded in another universe. Maybe we're
1: a simulation. No, that's what I think it was Catherine Haymans, who was on my show, has written a whole book about maybe we're a simulation.
22: Yes, and so, but there are all these different ideas. But the challenge is we need ways of exploring them. As a scientist, we come up with theories, but we need to test these theories. The James Webb Space Telescope is testing some theories. and it's throwing up answers, but also throwing up questions. If we do live in a trans-dimensional or a multiverse, how do we test that? And yes. So it's just trying to find ways. Maybe evidence is coming through the James Webb, but we need to know what that evidence will look like.
4: Yes.
22: So these are wonderful ideas, things to play with. As a physicist, it keeps me in work. But it's how we test them.
4: As you said before we went on air, you had no idea what we were going to talk about.
22: I love that.
4: I feel less apologetic about asking you a question that's not in my script, but occurred to me as you were talking, it's a mildly political question. You said you were one of 10,000 people that worked on the James Webb telescope. And I thought there was a really interesting article this week in the Times saying, is the Nobel Prize out of date? Because the science prizes go to two or three people, and even then, there'll be a fourth or a fifth who doesn't get the credit.
22: Yes.
4: But big science now requires big teams. If you want to achieve anything in science, you're talking about hundreds, if not thousands, of people working on a project. Is giving a prize that you would have given in the 1940s to three people working, say, in a Cambridge lab,
22: yes,
4: now completely out of date?
22: Well, it's quite, because I'm very fascinated by the origins of the Nobel Prize.
4: Yes.
22: Because, yes, Nobel was, yeah. he wanted to be known for something else other
4: than dynamite.
22: Ornaments, yes. And so, yeah, so there's that.
4: Yeah.
22: And he's done well on it. So. but I think what you're saying is right. Work now is about collaboration. You see, I'm saying you're right, but at the same time, some of these more esoteric ideas about sort of trans-dimensional universes and so, you know, what came before the Big Bang, it might just take one person, like Einstein, to come up with a new theory. Some of Einstein's theories were only testing today because they were just so far ahead of their time.
4: Mm.
22: And so I think you still get, you know, the maverick, the person who's thinking outside the box. And it's funny, that person is usually a dyslexic because it's Dyslexic Awareness Week.
4: Oh.
22: And one of the things I talk about is that I'm dyslexic.
4: Okay.
22: And dyslexics have often been the pioneers,
4: yeah,
22: pushing the forefront.
4: How interesting.
22: And so in that way, I think perhaps the Nobel Prize aren't, because we should be encouraging those people to think, well, not just outside the box, but beyond the planet,
4: yeah,
22: to come up with their solutions to some of these, yes, I say, more esoteric ideas.
4: Brilliant. Well, Dame Dr. Maggie Adirin, you've been an absolute brilliant guest. Thank you for coming on. 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Jay Markerins will be here from 1, but next we're going to talk all about the screenwriter Russell T. Davies. 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
1: Well, this is Ed Vasey on Times Radio, live here at the Cheltenham Literature Festival in the splendid pavilion called Times Square that the Sunday Times and Times have put up. Lots of people having lovely coffees, reading the Times and eating some cakes. Yesterday, I spoke to the writer and broadcaster Boyd Hilton, who was here doing an event with Russell T. Davis. He is, of course, the screenwriter of epic series such as Queer as Folk, It's a Sin, Tiptoe, and, of course, Doctor Who. The pair, Boyd Hilton and Russell T. Davis, have collaborated on a new book, The Queerest of Folk, A Life in Television, which is Russell T. Davis's memoir.
7: The whole thing was my idea. I thought Russell deserved a book telling the story of his incredible career as our foremost TV drama writer. So, and I kind of helped put it together, you know, did interviews with him, and then he, every word is his up to that, because then he rewrote the whole thing in his fantastic style that he has.
1: Right. Well, you can course correct me in the course of this interview in case I'm pigeonholing yes. one of our great drama writers. But Queer as Folk was groundbreaking television.
7: Absolutely. 1999, which was the same year I joined Heat magazine, the same year the magazine that I worked for launched. And one of my very earliest challenges was going to the press launch of Queer as Folk. And I met him there. So we met in 1999 at that event. The show got pilloried by many of the papers for its, shall we say, hot and heavy content.
1: Yes.
7: And but I didn't. I stood up and said I thought it was really, I really liked the show. And kind of so we've been friends ever since then. I've been on the set of all of his shows, I think.
1: And in 1999, when he writes Queer as Folk, is he an established...
7: No.
1: So this is...
7: He'd worked on soaps before that, and a show about a hotel called The Grand. It was like a period drama, but this was his first big, his own show.
1: So it was Channel 4, and it was pioneering because it was kind of warts and all drama about life as a young gay man in Manchester.
7: Absolutely, yeah. And no holds barred. And at the time, of course, HIV and AIDS was a big issue. So he got complaints from if you like, the right wing about the explicit gay sexual activity, and also from some people on the left who were complaining because he didn't talk about condoms or safe sex or anything. He didn't want to lecture people about that. So it's kind of like all about hedonistic lifestyle back then of certain of its characters, for sure.
1: And would you say that kind of Queer as Folk kind of opened the gates, as it were? You know, it kind of... It pushed through the barriers.
7: I think so, yeah. I mean, I think that's true of all of his work, really. He jokingly says that his writing is gay men and Doctor Who. And he's got, beneath that joke is a certain truth, because ever since then he's written a lot of shows, Banana, Cucumber, It's a Sin, most recently.

0: of those kind of series conceived as a whole, as a work, or did each one sort of come separately to him?
1: I would say pretty much he conceived them as a whole. Actually, one thing that links most of the shows, I think, is that he thought of the idea of them years before they actually got made. So
0: yeah.
1: He was thinking of doing It's a Sin, the story of AIDS and HIV in this country, for years before, 10, 15 years before he actually got around to writing. And I think it was only when he was kind of adult enough or mature enough to reflect on what all that meant that he decided to write them. So I think most of the shows, the ideas are percolating for a while before he then gets around to actually writing them.
0: And I'm interested in terms of their international impact. Are these shows that resonated around the world?
1: Absolutely. Tiptoe has only just been on Starz Channel in America, which is, like, you know, one of the kind of trendiest streaming services. Got great reviews over there.
0: But would something like Queer as Folk have encouraged the Americans to be bolder?
1: Absolutely. Well, there was an American... there have been two American versions of Queer as Folk. There was one not long after the time.
0: Because they're much more conservative than we are.
1: Yeah, though. But then you're right. But then again, you know, in the kind of cable streaming world, there's pretty no holds barred.
0: Yeah,
1: and in fact, the most recent adaptation of Queer as Folk that went out a couple of years ago on American TV was pretty explicit in itself. So they are, you know, the permissiveness is there in American society as well, if you look for it.
0: And how have things changed? Because obviously, you know, there's an element that says, you know, to a certain extent, gay politics have changed a lot since the whole trans debate kind of exploded 4 or 5 years ago. Is that something that kind of interests Russell in trying to kind of explore?
1: Yeah, I think he would say that, speaking on behalf of him, as I do sometimes, I think he would say that for him it's all about giving trans people their respect and, you know, often casting them and working with them and visibility for them without necessarily getting into the nitty-gritty of in quotes, the debate.
0: Yeah.
1: You know, I think that's fair enough. I think he, as far as he's concerned, trans visibility is a good thing, you know, and he's worked with a lot of trans people on his most recent shows, for sure.
0: Did he resurrected Doctor
1: Who? He did, yes, he did, absolutely.
0: It had been in abeyance for more than a decade,
1: there was a big gap, when, I think after Michael Gray kind of slagged it off, remember, when he was in charge of the BBC. What happened was that basically he referred to Doctor Who in Queer as Folk. If you remember, there's a scene where the main character talks about his love of Doctor Who, so he kind of almost announced it subtly that he was a huge fan, and I think that put that the idea in the minds of the then BBC bosses that, oh, this trendy new writer who's written this quite edgy but really funny new show is also into Doctor Who, why don't we give him a go? I mean, it took years, by the way, this process, but I think that was a key element of it, that him referring to Doctor Who in his very first show showed that he was fascinated by that and obsessed with that show, and sure enough, knew who, as it's been known ever since he restarted it, has been a massive. It's been a massive following. It was the biggest show on TV here at its peak, with David Tennant in it as the 10th Doctor and Russell in charge of the whole show.
0: And how did he kind of resurrect Doctor Who? He kind of made it fit for the 21st century.
1: Yeah, I think he made it more interesting.
0: Edgier scripts, more...
1: Yeah, and also just more reflective of reality, if you like. I mean, the very first show, Rose, that he wrote for when he resurrected it with Billy Piper's character to the fore, she was a normal young woman, you know, kind of working class, living in a council estate with her mum and her boyfriend, and somehow Christopher Eccleston's version of the Doctor met her and took her to the wild extremes and took her to insane places in the universe. So, but there was that grounding in her character, I think, was really key. And of course, we came full circle, and Billy Piper, in the most recent, in Russell's final episode of Doctor Who, popped up right at the end as a huge big surprise. So Billy has been a key to the whole thing, really, in a way.
0: And so what's next for Russell T. Davies? You've brought him out from the shadows.
1: Yes.
0: You've forced him to write a story of his life.
1: I think what's next for him, well, he hasn't announced it yet, but I think that he's got about 3 or 4 things cooking in his head, and it's which one he goes for first. I think he gets offers to adapt things, you know, huge big shows, that he also has got his own ideas still that he wants to write about. So nothing's sure, but I think there'll be another thing that is very much taken from his life and his world that he'll want to write about.
0: And you're one of the founders of Heat magazine, which in the early noughties was, you know, huge. I mean, I hesitate to guess what the subscriber figures were, but it was kind of the big glossy entertainment magazine. So you've had a ringside seat over the last 25 years, both in how magazines have developed, but also how entertainment has developed with the onset of the streamers. So first of all, what's changing about magazines? Are you basically going online, trying to keep your subscribers that way?
1: Going online, but really only but in social media terms, not really like websites. Okay. Websites are kind of done, I think, for people. Right. And advertising doesn't really work on them. So that's not. So we don't put the magazine online at all, really. Right. We have extra kind of content, to use that horrible word, that we put out there. But to read the magazine, you have to buy it. Which I think, funny enough, magazines, if you compare to newspapers went hell for leather, making everything they do free.

0: three, then they had to put paywalls up, yeah. if you like, to kind of.
1: But the
0: make
1: death
0: some
1: of the magazine has been exaggerated.
0: It has a bit. I think luxury magazines like Vogue and, yeah. you know, whatever, still do well, still sell. Magazines like ours still sell. So, yeah, I think people always want something to read, you know, in their downtime. And a physical thing, I think, is more attractive necessarily.
1: Yeah, yeah.
0: I
1: totally agree.
0: So I think magazines are still going. And as for entertainment, well, I think you said it yourself, the streamers, the advance of Netflix. I know it's a cliche, but it's been phenomenal. It's changed the whole world. There's way more fictional content in particular being made now every year. There's dozens and dozens of dramas and comedies. And, of course, think of Celebrity Traitors, which got 10 million viewers last night for its third episode. An absolute national phenomenon. And
1: 10 million is extraordinary.
0: Incredible. And the first episode, a week on, has got 14 million. This is, you know, they say this will never happen. You know, they say that people don't watch communal TV anymore and the terrestrial channels are dead and the BBC's tired. But it shows you that you can still get half the country watching the same show at the same time and getting incredibly excited about it. So I think TV as well, if I can be Pollyanna-ish, is in fine fettle.
1: So that was me talking to Boyd Hilton, and of course The Queerest of Folk, A Life in Television by Russell T Davies with Boyd Hilton is available from timesbookshop.co.uk. I'm Ed Vasey, thanks so much for your company. I have absolutely loved being here at the Times and Sunday Times Cheltenham Literature Festival. There's much more coverage from here later today on Times Radio. Our producer was Danny Garlick, James Whitney and Hunter Wang looked after us in the studio. Thanks to the whole team here at Cheltenham and back in London. They really are putting in a shift. Next up is Jane Mulkerins. Do have a wonderful weekend.

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1: Thanks, Ed, and thank you, Cheltenham. Coming up, Welsh actor Luke Evans will be here to talk about his new show, The Party, leaving home at 16 and a surprising workout regime that you may or may not want to try at home. Les Snowden is my agony uncle, solving listeners' dilemmas big and small. And live from Cheltenham, we'll bring you the Times debate all about Brexit. But first, here's the news with Mike Powell.
2: Thanks, Jane. The Prime Minister has rejected a request from the Health Secretary for more money to fund NHS pay rises. The Times has learned that Yvette Cooper wants hundreds of millions of pounds in extra funding for a nurse's pay deal and to combat an increase in hospital waiting lists to 7.4 million. Andy Burnham has, however, told her that any request will have to be funded from within the NHS's existing budget, which received an extra £29 billion in the last spending review. The Times policy editor Oliver Wright says there's a genuine threat of strike action by nurses, porters and midwives, many of whom feel they're being treated as second-class staff compared with doctors.
3: I think there is a tentative deal on the table, but this comes back to the whole question about whether there was the money to pay for it. I think the point that triggered Yvette Cooper's letter was this potential deal and her saying, look, we can get this deal over the line if you'll just sign off on the extra money. But the problem is, you know, Number 10 has made very clear there isn't the extra money, so Yvette Cooper's got to see if she can find it from somewhere else.
2: Ukraine says at least 11 people have been killed in Russian strikes just hours after Donald Trump agreed an oil deal with Vladimir Putin. The US president says Moscow has agreed to release millions of barrels of diesel. Mr. Trump is facing midterm elections next month and is under pressure over price rises. Ukrainian leader Volodymyr Zelensky has criticized the move, calling it a weak decision.
4: That means more money for this war, more money to inflict suffering on us, without a doubt. It only feeds Putin and gives him the ability to fight even more.
2: Firefighters have been tackling a huge blaze overnight at a scrapyard in Glasgow. Crews remain at the scene in South Street after being called there at around 11:30 last night. People are being urged to avoid the area. Ireland's Prime Minister Micheál Martin says he welcomes a decision by the Northern Ireland Secretary to ban a contentious march by a Protestant organisation in a largely nationalist area of County Armagh. Following police advice, Sir Chris Bryant has banned a unionist parade that led to a standoff in Portadown. Protesters have blocked members of the Protestant Orange Order from marching down the Gavaki Road since the 27th of September. The Irish Premier says it will come as a significant relief to residents.
5: We appreciate fully the need now to build and to do everything we possibly can to build reconciliation and trust, to develop and strengthen community relations in the entire area. And we stand ready to be supportive of that.
2: The UK's consumer watchdog is being asked to investigate drop-off fees at airports across the country. A study has found costs have surged by a third since last summer. And in sport, the Premier League kicks off in half an hour following the extended international window. Champions Arsenal are at home to Leeds in the weekend's opening game. The side will be looking to bounce back from a 3-0 defeat to Brighton before the break. For a roundup of the news on demand, subscribe to the Times Radio News Briefing on any podcast platform.
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1: Hello, good afternoon and a very warm welcome to the show with me, Jane Mulkerins, with you here on Times Radio until 4 o'clock this afternoon. As ever, I am here a mere commoner, sandwiched into the lofty Times Radio schedule between a lord and a baroness. But our lineup is anything but common. Coming up shortly, I'll have my news panel with Times Diary editor Patrick Kidd and filmmaker, chair of the Sundance Institute and former advisor to Michelle Obama, Ebes Burno. We'll be discussing whether the Tory party is the M&S of politics and why cats are the key to happiness. Just after 2 o'clock, as always, I'll be giving you your cryptic crossword clue. But after that, timings are a little different today, so listen up, maybe take a contemporaneous shorthand note if you can, because my big guest today is at 2:15. It's the actor Luke Evans, known for his roles in Beauty and the Beast and the Hobbit trilogy. He stars in the new ITV adaptation of Elizabeth Day's novel The Party, which he loved so much, he optioned it himself. We talked about the show, being part of the Welsh acting mafia, and why he left home at 16.
7: It seems like such a young age now when all my friends' kids are still at home at 20 years old. You're thinking, how did I do that? You know, but I just knew that I had to find a different journey than the one I was brought up believing was the only journey.
1: And at approximately 29 minutes past two today, I will be giving you your cryptic crossword answer. So that's about half an hour earlier than usual, so don't miss it. After that, live from the Cheltenham Literature Festival, we'll be bringing you the Times Debate, hosted by the one and only John Pienaar. And before the end of the show, at around 10 to 4, backed by popular demand, Times Radio favourite and wise Scottish owl Les Snowden is our agony uncle, here to solve all of your dilemmas, big or small. 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You can text us on 87222 and start the message with the word Times. You can WhatsApp us on 0333 003 2353, and you can email us on our special email address. It is dilemmas@times.radio. But now at 6 minutes past one, President Trump has announced a new shock deal with Vladimir Putin for Russia to release up to 4.8 million tonnes of diesel onto the global marketplace. Here he is speaking to reporters after announcing the deal.
8: I think you heard about the oil deal with Russia. That is a big deal. That is massive amounts of oil coming into our country. And I want to thank President Putin, to be honest with you. We have massive amounts of oil being coming into our country, and it's diesel, which is what we want. So thank you.
1: The US president is under increasing pressure domestically over historically high fuel prices. Meanwhile, Ukraine's President Volodymyr Zelensky quickly criticised the deal, warning that it would give Moscow additional funds to continue waging war. Well, joining us to discuss all is Charles Hecker, Associate Fellow at RUSI and author of Zero Sum, The Arc of International Business in Russia. Welcome to Times Radio, Charles.
9: Good afternoon.
1: Thank you so much for being here. Charles, just give us a sense, first of all, of how high diesel prices currently are in the US and how much, you know, how much higher than sort of an average time.
9: Diesel prices in the United States are approaching $7 a gallon, and that is enough to put a major wrinkle in the U.S. transport business and in the U.S. agricultural business. And this is happening virtually on the eve of midterm elections. You know, the price of gas, whether it's diesel or regular petrol, at the pumps is one of the most sensitive political issues in the United States. And both of those prices, for diesel and for regular gas, are sky high.
1: So $7 a gallon, what would it be in peacetime?
9: Oh, God, it would be, you know, around $4 a gallon or something like that. I mean, the price of petrol for regular cars is usually around $3-something. I haven't driven in the United States in quite some time, in spite of the accent. And I certainly don't drive an agricultural equipment. But prices for diesel and petrol are at the crippling stage where the economy of agriculture and the economy of long-haul truck transport no longer makes sense.
1: Which, in America, in a country that's essentially a continent, and that makes a huge difference.
9: It makes a huge difference for, you know, anything that is hauled around that very large country by truck is now more expensive. Simple consumer items are more expensive than they used to be because of how much it costs to stick a nozzle into one of those tanks, squeeze the lever, and fill the tank up. And so this is a political issue. It's an economic issue. And now, all of a sudden today, we see it is a geopolitical issue as well.
1: So that's why it's crucial for America, so agriculture and haulage. Why is it crucial for Russian economy too?
9: Well, this is what's so confounding about this deal. I mean, you had the clip from President Trump at the very outset of the segment, and really this isn't a massive amount of diesel, and it's not that big a deal. I mean, Russia has, up until today, and they're going to have to change this, Russia has had an export ban on diesel because they don't have enough diesel for their own consumption purposes. So it's very, very difficult to see how this is going to work, either for Russia or for the United States. I mean, first of all, the amount of diesel that's being exported from Russia to the U.S., if and when this actually all happens, is literally a drop in the bucket. The other thing is that there's a shortage for consumers in Russia, and that's why there was the export ban, because we know that Ukraine has damaged Russian refinery capacity, and that's why they can't let the fuel out of the country.
1: Interesting. So if it's not that much, will it actually do what Trump is, you know, seemingly trying to communicate, that it will it actually bring down diesel prices in the US?
9: Maybe the tiniest amount for a very brief period of time. And I guess it's that brief period of time that the president is counting on right now, because it's on the eve of the midterm elections, where Republicans are anticipated to get a major spanking at the ballot box. This is gesture politics. This is performative in terms of genuine impact for American farmers and American truck drivers. The impact will be tiny and short-lived.
1: And it's an impact that's obviously causing, you know, quite a huge amount of consternation amongst both Republicans and Democrats.
9: This has puzzled just about everybody who's examining this transaction. To be doing business with Russia right now, first of all, the United States is going to have to lift its own sanctions to import this energy. That's number one. Number two, the president recently signed a bill allowing him to impose sanctions on countries that buy Russian energy. And now, all of a sudden, the United States is one of those countries. So this is a head-spinning 180 on policy from the White House. And I suppose this is something that we get accustomed to. But it shows how badly, I think, President Trump wants to do business with President Putin. And this is the thin end of a wedge and the opening of a first transaction in what President Trump would like to do on a much grander scale, much more regularly.
1: I mean, Trump has repeatedly said that what he wants to do above all else is, you know, end this war in Ukraine. Russia's economy is struggling. As you said, you know, the Ukrainian drone attacks, you know, their refineries have been damaged. I mean, a deal like this is it's not actually going to bolster their economy. As you said, it's going to harm their economy. But is it almost like an olive branch in terms of trying to open up some kind of diplomatic or at least trade negotiations with Russia? That, I mean, can we hope that there is a positive motive here?
9: If I'm being blunt, the answer is no. Because I think in most of the negotiations that the United States has carried out with Russia that are labeled as peace negotiations, at the end of the day, they're really business and commercial negotiations. That really doing business with Russia has taken, you know, for a long time now, has been the primary emphasis of the Trump administration. It's not doing very much to help Ukraine, and it's not doing that much to hurt Russia right now. And so it's very, very hard to see how this deal moves the needle on peace negotiations. I think that for the time being, those are fairly empty talks. And it's well known that President Putin has absolutely no intention of changing his military strategy whatsoever. So what this is doing is it's throwing a bit of a sop towards Putin. He'll get some cash for the diesel that he's selling. It's not going to revive the Russian economy, but he will use this money to fund the war. And, you know, everyone knows that. And that's why this is, you know, it's a bit of a shocker. You know, we'll see where this takes us next.
1: Yeah, and it's going to be the biggest shock, obviously, to Vladimir Zelensky. How does he go about handling this diplomatically? Obviously, he's, you know, expressed that he's incredibly angry with Trump, but he can't cut too many diplomatic ties, can he? He finds himself in this really difficult rock and a hard place with his relationship with Donald Trump.
9: Yeah, I mean, this morning, Zelensky was absolutely incandescent about this deal. And I think that this reflects a growing frustration between Washington and Kyiv at the moment. You know, we'll remember those famous moments in the White House where President Trump and Vice President J.D. Vance attacked Zelensky while he was a guest in the Oval Office. What Zelensky's done essentially is turned the tables and attacked Trump today. This will damage relations between Washington and Kyiv. But, you know, Zelensky has, over the history of the conversation between the White House and the Kremlin, Zelensky has traditionally been cut out of those negotiations. So, you know, this is a momentary fit of pique. It doesn't change the dial that much because Zelensky was never in a good position vis-a-vis Washington, you know, in recent times.
1: If the Republicans do as badly as people think they will in the midterm elections, how do you think that will affect people like Volodymyr Zelensky and how emboldened they may feel in their dealings with Donald Trump, you know, for the last 2 years of his presidency?
9: That's a very good question. And so if I put my forecasting hat on, if the Republicans lose control of both houses in Congress, Trump will become more unpredictable. I think that he will feel cornered. And he will know that he's got 2 years left in his term in office without a cooperative branch of government on his side. I mean, Congress has essentially rolled over for Trump in almost everything he's asked of them in the past 2 years. Going forward, that's not going to happen, depending on the outcome of the midterms. And, you know, people who tend towards a slightly more autocratic style of government tend to lash out when they feel cornered. Trump will become more unpredictable. And that's not good for Moscow. That's not good for Kyiv. It's certainly not good for us here in London and the rest of Europe. You know, it remains to be seen.
1: Yeah. Charles, thank you so much for your time this afternoon. It's great to have your insights. That is Charles Hecker, Associate Fellow at RUSI. Coming up, are the Tories the M&S of political parties? What is ancestral eating? And should we all be doing it? And would you want to work with someone you're in a relationship with? Answers to all those questions and more with my panel in just a moment. This is Jane Mulcairns on Times Radio with NatWest Premier. 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
1: Good afternoon. It is 18 minutes past one and you're listening to Jane Mulcairns. Thank you for your company this afternoon. Now, every Saturday at this time, I am joined by two big thinkers, two bright bulbs from the world of media, culture and politics to analyse some of the most interesting stories of the week. And today I am delighted to be joined by Patrick Kidd, journalist, author and former diary editor for The Times, and Ebes Burno, filmmaker, podcaster, chair of the Sundance Institute and former White House senior advisor to First Lady Michelle Obama. You've got so many titles.
16: Thank you for having me.
1: Oh, well, very warm welcome to the show. But before we dig into the politics of the day and the week, we like to have a little think about lunch here on the show. Wild salmon, grass-fed beef, oysters, raw milk, avocados, cold-pressed olive oil and medjool dates. Forget paleo and keto. The latest fashionable food trend is ancestral eating. That is following an unprocessed basic diet on the sort of foods our ancestors would have eaten. I mean, not mine. Mine would have eaten potatoes and some more potatoes. This is other people's ancestors. The Manchester City striker Erling Haaland is perhaps the most famous adherent of the ancestral eating diet. He packs away 6,000 calories a day in the form of cow's hearts and liver, raw milk and sea bass. And hopefully he's got some Rennie for afters. Patrick Eaves, are you tempted?
9: I'm not tempted by the milk.
16: No, exactly.
9: Hearts and liver, I'm a big fan of offal. I adore offal.
1: Whoa!
9: Oh, gosh, yes.
1: People might not have had their lunch yet, Patrick.
9: Turn the stomach. No, I really, I will eat anything, any bit of an animal, nose to tail eating, as they call it. There's a wonderful dish that I cook sometimes from Hugh Fernley Whittingstall's cookbook called Paprikash, which is heart, tongue and liver in a sort of like goulashy stew. It's gorgeous.
1: Oh,
16: hard pass.
1: Yeah,
16: hard
1: same.
16: Pass. I cannot. Absolutely not. I'm not a picky eater, but I definitely the hearts. The I can't do it.
1: I was a vegetarian for 20 years until I went to Argentina and had a steak and realised what I was missing. But even though I quite like, you know, tearing animals limb from limb these days, the sort of the intimate bits of animals and the inside bits of animals, no. Absolutely not. Do we think all of our ancestors used to eat as well as Erling Haaland?
9: he is Norwegian, so I suppose you know that goes back to the Viking roots. Maybe
1: that's true. Some
16: I think they probably did, though.
1: Do you?
16: I think actually, at the end of the day, it's kind of like just go for what you know.
1: Yeah.
16: Just tackle it. What's in front of you, you know,
1: and all of it.
9: Vegan cavemen.
16: Not too many vegan cave people.
1: Yeah,
16: exactly.
1: They didn't last long. No. Yeah, they were. That's natural selection for you.
16: But the pasteurization thing, I think, is a real win.
1: Yes. I agree with you.
16: I do.
1: I agree with you, Eves.
9: Unpasteurized. I don't like milk generally, but I love cheese. And so going to France, where they don't mess around with pasteurization on cheese.
1: Yeah,
9: it's a bit of a risk with your life, isn't it? When you have
16: un peu.
1: is that how you live dangerously on the edge, unpasteurized cheese?
9: I suspect that we're not going to be competing over the same bit of the menu when we go out together.
16: No.
1: But it's interesting you say about the offal and the bits of animals, because actually that was something that I think my grandparents probably ate.
9: It was cheap.
16: Definitely.
1: Yeah. And I guess it makes more sense if, you know, we're thinking about sort of food waste. But I'm just going to give my offal to you, all the other bits, Patrick.
9: There is a joke, and I'll do it quickly, about the man who's in Spain during the bullfighting season, and he sees them eating a delicious-smelling dish and says, what is it? And they said, it's the cojones de toro, I think. It's
1: yes,
9: bull's testicles.
1: Exactly.
9: And he says, I'd love some. There's none left. They say, come back tomorrow. He comes back, orders it, eats it, loves it. And the waiter said, what do you think? And he said, well, I really liked it, but I know some... The portions were a bit smaller today. And they said, well, someday the bull wins.
1: Oh, very good. Very good. Now, a shop where you definitely can't buy bull's testicles.
17: At M&S this weekend, you can dine in with us for just £10. 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And a bottle of wine for just £10 from a selection of products. This is not just a night in. This is an M&S night in.
9: This is not just a party political poll.
1: Exactly. Sorry, I don't know if you could hear that. But about halfway through Kemi Badenoch's speech at Conservative Party conference this week, she drew an analogy picked up by Patrick Maguire yesterday in The Times. The Tories, she argued, were just like Marks and Spencers.
18: M&S is a brand that has been around for 100 years. Not so long ago, critics said they were a bit stuffy and stuck in the past. Some were even questioning whether the brand would survive. Do you see where I'm going with this conference?
1: Kemi went on to say, great looks at affordable prices. They have adapted their style for today's market and people are flooding back, including me, she said, as you probably noticed this week. Just like M&S, she said, we must learn from our mistakes, win back trust and make people feel good about our party again. People were looking through the Tory shopfront, she said, liking what they saw. But let's be honest, not enough of them are buying yet, she admitted. So if Tories are M&S, what are Labour? Are they Sainsbury's?
9: Well, there was a poll, so more in common, and I think she was latching onto this, did a poll last week, looking at the voting habits of people by their supermarket. So yeah, M&S are Tory voters. Waitrose have Labour voters. Reform with Morrison's Lidl.
1: Yeah.
9: But there was also, at the last general election, someone mapped the number of Gayle's bakeries against where the Liberal Democrats won constituencies. And basically, if Gales opened a branch, the Liberal Democrats were more likely,
16: to win.
9: Do you have this in America?
16: Yes, of course. Yeah. I mean, but again, for us, we also have it with Starbucks, to be perfectly honest, in America.
9: Does Starbucks map Democrats?
16: Starbucks maps more Democrat. Yeah, exactly. I mean, I think this is... What I think was interesting for Kimmy is the fact that she actually, I think she's leaning into who she is, and she's deciding and finding the type of leader that she wants to be. And I think one of the things, you know, for me, having been in American politics, one of the things that we have to realize, it takes time for leaders to become leaders. And I always say, you know, 20 years ago when I first met Nancy Pelosi before she was Speaker of the House, and then she was leading the Democrats, she was not the Nancy Pelosi of the person who took on Donald Trump. And it takes time to find who you are. And I think that's what she's doing. This M&S philosophy, I don't know about all that.
1: I mean, but it's very hard for an American to really understand M&S. I lived in New York for 10 years, and every American I dated, they could never really understand that I bought my knickers at the same place where I bought, like, you know, my ready meal.
16: Exactly.
1: They were just very confused by all of this.
16: It took us a minute. Texas, yeah. Now we have Walmart, but it's taken us a minute.
1: I wouldn't
16: still
1: buy
16: different
1: for Walmart. But anyway, we could. But you're right. But it's well, we'll come on to the sort of leadership thing, because I think it's a really interesting point, because Katie Glass, who was on the show last week, found Andy Burnham's speech to American at Labour Party conference, which I think is interesting, because I think they're all borrowing from a much more 100% American style of speaking. But I do want to know if you both think that, aside from the M&S factor, whether you think that her sales pitch at Tory conference is enough to woo back those people who've maybe defected to Lidl and Aldi with her, you know, quite fancy picky bits that she's laying out. I mean, her shop front in terms of presentation and content, I mean, do you think people will buy?
9: I think as a leader, she is growing, and her approval ratings are increasing. The party aren't. So the party has gone up about 2% on last year, and they're still, therefore, on about 20%. People are still not quite ready. They've given Andy Burnham a bit of the benefit of the doubt because he's new. Reform are dropping back a bit, but we are still in a sort of 4-5-party politics at the moment. But I was really interested, both the Labour and Conservative conference, that they are dividing in their philosophies. We're actually going back to what we need away from the uni party, and that Labour are now focusing more on spending and on nationalisation, state taking control of things, and the Tories are responding to that by going slightly the other way and wanting to make cuts, wanting to avoid tax increases, wanting to spend on things like defence. And I think that's good. People, you know, you can agree or disagree with the positions, but to have a choice.
16: I think that's right. I think to have a choice is the important thing. And I think what's really interesting to me is, as we look at these two parties, is the fact that Kimmy has a long way to go. I mean, the Tories have a long way. When we talk about trust, when we talk about bringing people back in, it isn't as simple as just bringing back people back into the shop front. It actually is. We had a lot of failure.
1: Loyalty card scheme.
16: But there was a lot of failure. And I think you're right. Andy Burnham gets a lot of leeway right now because it's new and people are saying, let's give him a shot. But we had a lot of failure on the other side.
9: Where we have the big difference with the States is your largely two-party politics. Occasionally you have some of the independence. But we've now had the rise of reform. And so Kemi is facing a challenge on that side. But she's facing Lib Dem challenge.
1: Yeah.
9: The Lib Dems won 70-odd seats, and they took a lot of places like Guildford and Winchester. And typical Maidenhead Conservative seats. Which way does she go? Does the Marks and Spencer thing appeal to Lib Dems?
1: Or absolutely.
9: Does it appeal to
1: it's really hard to know, isn't it? And who are the Greens? Are they Whole Foods, or are they the local Middle Eastern supermarket? I don't know.
16: Right.
1: yeah, absolutely.
9: I do love, by the way, on a digression, you go to Highgate Cemetery. Go to Highgate Cemetery. The grave of Karl Marx is right next to the one of the 19th century philosopher Herbert Spencer. Marks and Spencer's there, side by side.
16: Side by side.
1: But I do think when you said, you know, she's sort of moving slightly out of centre, I think she's moving quite far out of centre, actually. I mean, when you look at, you know, this sort of, you know, the chemistry, as she's calling it with a K, this manifesto of 95 pages kind of laying out the intellectual foundations of the party. I mean, you know, she is, you know, reducing child disability living allowance payments, toughening up criteria for sickness and disability payments, reintroducing two-child benefit cap, cutting universal credit for long-term unemployed. I mean, she's out-thatchering Thatcher. Really, it's, you know, it's quite a lot. I mean, they are definitely not trying to win back the red wall, are they?
16: No. It's out Thatchering Thatcher. And I think, again, though, going back to leadership, I think she has said she's staking a claim. And she's putting a flag in the ground and she's saying, this is where we are and come along with us. And she's also saying, you know, whether you like it or not, whether you agree with it or not, she's also saying, we are seeing millions, hundreds of millions of dollars leaving the UK. And she's saying, we've got to figure out a way to keep that money here. We've got to figure out a way to pay, you know, homeowners with an ancestry home at £1 million. Like, we've got to figure out a way to help those people. And so it's pretty straightforward, but it's a lot.
1: I mean, she's saying that the Tories are going to make you better off. She's only going to make a certain sort of person better off.
16: A certain sort of person better off.
19: But the, yeah, and the fault line will be hand out versus hand up. And I think that's how they will categorise it. And if Labour feel that the state should be helping people directly, the Tories feel that they should be helping people to help themselves.
1: Yeah.
19: And as I say, disagree with the position, but at least we know what they think now. They're not two cheeks of the same.
1: No, you've got a choice.
16: You've got a choice.
1: In terms of presentation, Eves, I mean, she's also, she first talked about the sort of similarity between the Tories and M&S at M&S's London Fashion Week show a couple of weeks ago. She talked to our fashion director, Anna Murphy. And, you know, she's thinking very hard about her image in terms of what she's wearing. And she's looking a lot more like a female presidential candidate or a first lady, actually, in terms of the suits. Do you think it matters? Does what she wears matter as much or more than a male politician in the same position?
16: Without question, more, unfortunately. You know, I lived through working with Mrs. Obama, working with Michelle, where we had more column inches that were taken up on her arms.
1: Her triceps.
16: Biceps and triceps than on the policy that the president was putting forth or the policy that she was putting forth around healthy eating and battling childhood obesity. So unfortunately, I definitely think, you know, it is for women, no question. We look at it, we judge it more, we have an opinion on it. And I think I would love to say that it's changing, but I don't think that it is. And I think the biggest thing and where she's getting it right, the biggest thing is to say, let's not try and fight it. Let's just acknowledge that both male, female, your sister, your mother, your brother, they're all asking the same question. So let's meet them where they need to be met. That's my thought.
1: I don't think you're wrong, but I would just say we did also roast Rishi over whatever shoes he wore.
16: We completely roasted him over.
19: Yeah, and do you remember his hoisted trousers?
16: Yeah. No, and the shoes, for sure.
19: Yeah. Showing a lot of cuff. But also, I mean, Boris Johnson was often mocked for looking like he'd been dragged through a hedge back. I mean,
16: that wasn't style. That was...
19: But
16: people gave him a pass on that.
19: But that was part of his stick. I mean, Boris...
16: That was part of the Boris
19: stick. ...would ruffle his hair before he went on because looking messy was part of what he did.
16: That was part of the Boris
1: stick. The man went jogging in his pyjamas. No. I mean, we should have known. We should have known, everyone.
19: But image goes back. So Winston Churchill would always wear his spotty bow tie and the Homburg hat. And, you know, that's a look. And
1: yeah.
19: Thatcher would have a handbag. And Kemi is looking the way she does.
16: And look, Barack Obama was roasted for wearing a tan suit.
19: Oh, yes.
16: Don't forget. That was a huge, huge issue in America. It was like, oh, the president wears a tan suit.
19: It was a
16: like,
19: bit
16: it's summer. Throw a dog a bone. Let that man wear that suit.
1: Coming up, why does Pete Hegseth want to live stream the firing squad execution of a terrorist? Oh, yeah. But first, here's the news with Mike Powell.
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21: Donald Trump's attempt to halt the rise of global diesel prices by buying Russian diesel has been condemned by Ukraine as weak and a gift to Vladimir Putin. The US president is under pressure over rising prices ahead of elections next month and has announced plans to import millions of barrels. Charles Hecker is an associate fellow at RUSI. Jane Mulkerins just asked him if Trump's move is a positive one.
22: If I'm being blunt, the answer is no, because I think in most of the negotiations that the United States has carried out with Russia that are labeled as peace negotiations, at the end of the day, they're really business and commercial negotiations. And so it's very, very hard to see how this deal moves the needle on peace negotiations. And he'll get some cash for the diesel that he's selling, but he will use this money to fund the war.
21: Andy Burnham has rejected a plea from the health secretary for more money for NHS pay in what's been seen as a pre-budget warning. The Whitehall departments will have to live within their means. The Times has learned that Yvette Cooper intervened directly after the Treasury rejected an argument from the NHS had lost hundreds of millions of pounds in revenue from the NHS surcharge. Hospital waiting lists have risen to 7.4 million. That's the highest figure since October last year. A legal challenge has been launched over a decision to ban a contentious Orange Order march in Portadown. Northern Ireland Secretary Sir Chris Bryant stepped in to halt the parade after a 12-day standoff. The competition watchdog has been asked to find out whether airport drop-off fees are a rip-off. Campaigners say the charges, which have risen by a third since last summer, are unfair. And in sport, Chelsea have rewarded Cole Palmer with an improved 8-year contract. The midfielder was already tied in until 2033, but the new deal runs until 2034. You can set the Times Radio News Briefing as your news service on Alexa.
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1: Good afternoon. It is 24 minutes to two here on Times Radio, and I am still joined by Patrick Kidd, former director of the Times, journalist and author, and Ebes Burno, former advisor to Michelle Obama, podcaster, filmmaker, and chair of the Sundance Institute. Now, Republicans have condemned the Pentagon's plans to live stream the execution of a terrorist, with critics calling the public spectacle beyond disgusting and comparing it to killings carried out by jihadists. Nidal Hassan, a former army major and psychiatrist, killed 13 people and injured more than 30 others in a mass shooting at one of the world's largest military bases, Fort Hood in Texas, in 2009. President Trump has approved his execution by firing squad on December the 3rd, the first military execution in the US since 1961, and the first by an American military firing squad since the Second World War. Here's Pete Hegseth making the announcement on Wednesday.
5: And so he's going to get a firing squad of soldiers, as it should be, and we'll make sure that people are able to watch it, that it's public, because people need to understand that this is there's serious consequences for these types of things.
1: Officials in the Pentagon clarified on Thursday that the execution would be live-streamed and that more details would follow. It would be the first public execution in the US since two hangings in the 1930s in Kentucky and Missouri. The UK, for our part, banned public executions in 1868. Two countries who still regularly do carry out public executions are Iran and Afghanistan. Ebes, I'm going to come to you first, just because it is your country. Public support for the death penalty in America currently stands at 52%. I mean, that still seems quite high, I think, to us in the UK, but that does represent a 50-year low. And 44% of Americans actively oppose it. So does this sort of extreme appetite for vengeance on the part of the Minister for War, does it still appeal in any way to the US electorate, do you think?
16: I think it certainly appeals to a small crowd. What I would say, though, is let's not forget public executions. America lived through this not that long ago with George Floyd. Americans during COVID sat and watched a man die in front of them. And that was not something that they found appealing. There is nothing about this that is, you know, this from a Hegseth perspective, it's a ratings game. Like the, this is like they, you know, they're trying to gin up ratings, but what they're not talking about or thinking about is the psychology of what this is doing to people, what it is saying to our children. Like this is, and we actually have already lived through watching someone die on television, and so it's completely, it's absurd, it's heartless, and you know, it is. Just, there's absolutely nothing else to say.
1: No, and I think also in America, you know, I've been to the lynching museum. The very dark exactly. history in America of public executions, you know, is one that is not forgotten in any way. And it comes off the back of the botched execution of Christa Pike in Tennessee 2 weeks, not even 2 weeks ago, 10 days ago.
16: 10 days ago.
1: Patrick, I'm just coming at you with my arms raised and an expression of bafflement.
19: Yes, I mean, it seems abhorrent. It seems like we're returning to the Roman Empire. Give the public bread and circuses, Juvenal right. said. People would go and exercise their bloodlust by watching criminals be put to death with wild animals. And that's why I'm slightly surprised, given it's Trump's White House, that it's just a straightforward shooting. Why not, you know, release the wild animal? Why not have it pay-per-view? Do you remember The Running Man, that film where they were hunted? I mean, I'm being flippant here because it's so baffling that this would actually happen. And yet, it's not so out of our history here. I was in France last summer and went to a museum of motors near Saumur, looking at lots of gorgeous old cars, and then came across a guillotine on a cart. And do you know when the last public guillotining was in France? 1977.
16: Ooh, wow.
19: That's recent, isn't it? So, I mean, I am surprised and shocked, and yet at the same time, given this White House, I'm not that shocked. I'm just shocked they're not trying to make money out of it.
16: I will tell you, though, something that's just come back to me. When I was at the White House, we had an event for young children who were very seriously ill, and we were showing them a film in the White House cinema, and I think it was Where the Wild Things Are. It was 2009, and the president was supposed to come and meet these kids, and this was President Obama, and he was running late, and he's not a late person, and he was running late, and I was like, the kids are, I mean, we got to get the, like, where is he? And he walked down the corridor, and I looked at him, and he was ashen, and I said, Mr. President, you got to, and he said, I'm going to do this. I can only do half the time that I had allotted to do. He said, we just had a shooting at Fort Hood. And I watched him go from the Situation Room to coming to us, to turning it on for these little sick kids in the cinema, and then to cutting that time in half to race back to deal with Fort Hood. So this whole moment of going from, you know, live execution to what I lived through with him, watching him find it out and how he then turned around and supported these young, sick children, to this sort of, you know, callousness is just the complete antithesis of what we expect to come out of the White House.
1: Yeah. I mean, I think Obama himself said politics is a zigzag,
16: yes.
1: isn't it? And I mean, the zig and the zag are extremely dramatic at the moment if we look at what's happening now compared to what was happening in 2009.
19: It seems surprising that 52% still favour the death penalty. How many states is it applicable in these days?
16: Oh, that's a good question.
1: I think it's not about many. 13? 10 to 30? 13,
16: yeah.
1: 13? Like, yeah, it's not many, no.
16: It's not that many.
19: But therefore, for 52% of the country, not just those states where it's held to be pro, it is still surprising.
1: I wonder how many would support it if they ever had to watch. But I do think, even if it's not live stream, which we don't know that will happen, I mean, J.D. Vance has cast doubt on the fact that this live stream will happen. The president has still approved an execution by firing squad. Do you think other countries should be actively speaking out against this?
16: 100%. I think other countries, I think it's other countries should definitely be speaking out against it. We speak out against things like this all around the world all of the time. And I think, by the way, when an ally does something that is wrong, other countries should say, we love you. But that's not cool.
1: That's called tough love, right?
16: That's called tough love. That's just fact-based.
19: I don't disagree at all. I suppose the bigger concern for us here is the amount of gun crime in America and the fact that Fort Hood could happen, that school killings happen with disturbing frequency, that the kids are taught to prepare for a shooter. That, to us over here, is really shocking.
16: Look, I mean,
19: and yet people will still defend gun ownership.
16: I mean, people still defend gun ownership. I say all the time, you know, I'm a black man. When I moved to the United Kingdom, it was the safety that I felt was jarring. Like, it was, you know, you don't realize the weight that you carry until you're in a place where the weight isn't there. And I remember one night walking, you know, I would always cross the street if I was walking behind a white person, a white woman at night. I would cross the street and say, oh, I don't want her to feel like maybe I'm going to do. And I was walking past this woman and she said, my, isn't it a lovely evening? Aren't you in quite a rush? And I thought, am I on candid camera? But it changed my entire life, and it changed my entire perspective, because the specter of gun violence, the specter of the fact that I could be shot by a police officer, yes, because of X, Y, or Z, that all changed. And you don't realize the weight that is taken off of you until you are not faced with the weight anymore.
19: And yes, if you would listen to what some Americans say about Britain on the Higgs tendency, they think that we are crime riddled and the murder lurks around every corner. Mm.
16: Right. London, I always say, like, come visit.
19: Yeah.
16: I'll show you around my Britain.
1: And we're about to get Sharia law, apparently, as well, if you listen to them. Let's move on to British leadership, or former British leadership. So Tony Blair has secured a role advising tech billionaire Larry Ellison's $110 billion Hollywood giant Skydance. The former Labour Prime Minister has been appointed as an advisor to Skydance's board on the back of a blockbuster merger between Paramount and Warner Brothers Discovery. The new Hollywood giant, rebranded as Skydance, will control a sweeping entertainment empire spanning streaming app HBO, the Harry Potter franchise, US news channel CNN and CBS. The newly formed media business will be led by David Ellison, the son of tech billionaire Larry Ellison, who founded the tech giant Oracle. Larry Ellison, who is worth an estimated £193 billion, is a close ally of Donald Trump. Boys, do we feel completely happy and comfortable about this appointment of Tony Blair?
19: I can live with it. I mean, I don't think he's going to be playing any active role. I don't think he's going to be playing Gilderoy Lockhart in the new Harry Potter series. He is a name to have on the masthead. He is, I mean, you know, Tony Blair is a rich man who hangs out with rich people. He did when he was Prime Minister. He's done it even more so afterwards. I don't think I'm going to lose sleep about it, to be honest.
1: What do they get by hiring him?
19: Well, they get a name, they get context, but, you know, he's not going to make better films.
16: But I think it is cha-ching. I mean, I think it's cha-ching for him.
19: Yeah.
16: And I think they get someone who, look, this is the American in me. You know, former presidents, you leave office and you go and make a lot of money certainly in the 20th century onward. So I think, you know, he opens some doors that, he greases some wheels, but yeah, I don't think the movies aren't going to be better, and we're not gonna see any. He's not giving notes on the second act,
1: Do you think it's different to Rishi Sunak going to work for Anthropic?
16: That's a very good question. No, I don't think it's particularly different. Okay. To be perfectly honest, I don't think. Look, I think
1: they've all got a right to go and work.
16: Post civic life. I think the slings and arrows of being in public life and what you put up with and what you're willing to do it. And I think you do it. And then I think you still have a life after that. Mm. And not everybody wants to write a book.
19: I think you can also look at what good you can do in the world, and this is up to the individual, but someone like Jimmy Carter devoted his life to sort of ridding the world of all sorts of diseases.
1: Yeah.
16: The only.
1: Establishing the world.
16: By the way, I mean, the only one.
19: Right. And he lived to 100.
16: And he lived to be 100. I mean, but he really is, when we look at it, he really is, in contemporary culture, he is the only one.
19: What's noticeable over here, and you don't get this in America at all, is how few now stay in politics. So people like Ted Heath and Thatcher and Howard Macmillan were in the House of Lords. They were still taking an active role. Whereas now, Tony Blair disappeared as soon as he was the next Prime Minister. David Cameron went pretty soon. He did a spell as Foreign Secretary, but it's gone again.
1: I just want to go back to the merger, though, quickly. Are you happy and comfortable with the merger? What does it do to filmmaking?
16: Look, I worry consistently about consolidation. The more that we have consolidation, the less that we have, you know, independent films and diverse and interesting stories being able to be told. What's interesting about this is, obviously, with this merger, they are committed to 30 films being released in cinema in the year. And so there are elements. But yeah, I mean, it's been a big concern. But at the same time, here we are. It's done. And so the bigger question now is making sure that we hold feet to the fire and make sure that it's delivered properly, and that young filmmakers and diverse storytellers get their stories told.
1: Do you think that is more likely or less likely when you have an enormous conglomerate like this?
16: I mean, I think it's hard to say, because when you have enormous conglomerates, you often get small film. You get the $30 million film made because it gets made over here, because $30 million is nothing in comparison to the whole. So I do think that there's the possibility. But overall, no. Overall, again, the more we have, we're going back to the studio system. The more we have four or five big people who control all of the real estate, so to speak, the less films we're going to have made.
1: Yeah, absolutely. Coming up, Jeremy Clarkson has posted the question, posited even the question, he doesn't poist anything, posited the question, why would anyone open a pub in Britain? Well, Daniel Craig, James Bond himself, might have the answer. This is Jane Mulkerins on Times Radio with NatWest Premier, whether you're planning for your family, property, retirement or inheritance. 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
1: Good afternoon. It is 9 minutes to two. Now, Jeremy Clarkson has said he is considering opening a pub abroad because government policy has made him question why anybody would want to set up a business in this country right now. Speaking also at the Tory conference in Birmingham, Clarkson said he was looking quite hard at opening a second pub after the farmer's dog near his home in the Cotswolds, but he had ruled out doing so in Britain. According to the British Beer and Pub Association, two pubs closed every day in the first 3 months of this year. Ebs, I don't know if you've set up any businesses here, but does Britain seem a sensible, fertile, fruitful place to set up a business right now?
16: Look, I think Britain is, I never count Britain out. So that's what I would lead with.
1: It's very, very diplomatic.
16: I do think that government really needs to be looking at how to make it more viable for businesses to open, and why businesses open often in Britain and then leave and end up in America or someplace else. There has to be a way, and there has to be a real philosophy about keeping businesses in the UK. And so I think that's something that really needs to be addressed.
1: Patrick, Andy Burnham also loves

0: for the country, but you know, we must make sure.
1: You did a bit for Jeremy Clarkson.
2: Well, yeah,
0: I there are other drinks I'd prefer, but a pub near here that I rather like, the Old King's Head, is run by a lugubrious New Zealander, and I remember him being so upset one day. He said, "Bloody hell, Time Out magazine has named the pub a hidden gem." And he was so annoyed, and I said, "What's why is that?" He said, "Well, it means we're going to get lots of tourists, and they only ever buy coffee." He said, "We need people to come drink,
1: drink." Well, three people who apparently do think it's a good idea to open a business right now are Nick Jones, founder of Soho House and sometime Times listener, and the new hotel and cafe Clement, of course, which Nick has just opened over down the river. Charlie Carroll, who's part of the team behind the Devonshire pub, and the actor Daniel Craig, who spoke to the Times about the boozer they've all bought in Clerkenwell. The trio will be refurbishing the Horseshoe, which apparently comes with its own ghost, and adding an upstairs dining room, but will keep some of the pub's darts traditions. Here's Daniel Craig talking about drinking.
3: Dry martini.
4: Oui, monsieur.
3: Wait. 3 measures of Gordon's, 1 of vodka, 1/2 measure of quinoa lily, shake it over rice, and then add a thin slice of lemon peel.
4: Yes, sir.
1: They don't know whether they'll be serving martinis at the bar.
0: You
1: but,
0: do not
1: you
0: want
1: know.
0: To be behind someone ordering a pub. Stop faffing around. Just have a pint.
1: Celebrity pubs, are they appealing? I mean, would you go to Clark? I mean, they've got to do quite a lot of work with it. According to the Times writer who interviewed them all, there was a man asleep on a mattress upstairs when he went to visit. So they'll be getting rid of that and sprucing it up a bit. But would you go to the Clerkenwell pub on the off chance of just seeing Daniel Craig pulling a pint, do you think?
0: No. No, but Ian McKellen, for instance, the great Lionhouse, has had it for years.
1: Yeah.
2: No, I nor would I. But that said, I think you get a lot of people through the door the first time. And I think the bigger question is, how do you get them to come back a second time? And you're not going to have, you know, 007 isn't going to be like pouring your pint the second time. So what brings you back? What keeps you
1: absolutely.
2: Coming?
0: And actually, there's an American thing, because you don't do pubs very well in your country.
2: No, we don't do pubs well.
0: But you did do the Cheers Bar, the place where everyone knows your name.
2: Everyone knows your name.
0: And I think that's what I like about English pubs, is to have a local.
1: Yeah,
2: so that's right.
0: And they know you.
2: That's right.
0: That's what I like about that New Zealander. He knows who I am, and sometimes he gives me a free drink.
1: But I think you do get local bars in America. It's the same thing. And you can sit at the bar, and it's actually almost friendlier than sitting in a pub, because you're in contact with the staff. They know you. You can do it on your own. Eves, actually, this gives me... We're running out of time, so I do want to talk about your new podcast, Tea and Vodka.
2: Yes, well, speaking of pubs.
1: Exactly.
2: Tea and Vodka, which was born out of the fact that I love to drink one and spill the other. And so it's a fun show that I love to have. We have great... When you're coming on, I need both of you to come on. But I love to sit down.
0: And liver.
2: And a little heart. Yes. A little heart. So no, it's great fun, and we drop every Tuesday, and we just launched.
1: Who's been your favorite so far?
2: Oh my gosh, I've interviewed everybody from Baroness Amos to Ruthie Rogers to the ballet dancer Eric Underwood. So it's been a wide variety, and what I love is that everybody is changing the world in one way, big or small.
1: Excellent. Well, we will be tuning in, and we'll be on together.
2: I can't wait.
1: I don't need the offal, thanks. just the vodka for me. Now, we are running rapidly out of time, so let's get to pets. that was a very reluctant cat there. Should we just do it again? Now, according to the Times this week, countries that have more cats per capita tend to have happier humans. The researchers looked at 93 countries, comparing national happiness scores, wealth, healthcare spending, and feline abundance. He can't stop now. Wealthier, late, but you know, but now enthusiastic. Wealthier countries generally reported greater happiness, but so did those with cats relative to the human population. The UK came 18th on both happiness and cats per capita, firmly in the upper quartile on both measures. There are estimated to be about 13 million cats in Britain, or 1 for every 5 people. Patrick, what would you like more of? More money or more cats?
0: Oh, money, definitely. Yeah. Eves and I were discussing in the green room earlier, found that one thing we have in common was we both have daughters who want cats.
2: Yes.
0: And I'm constantly being asked by my dog. I know I'm a dog person, even though apparently dogs are dangerously right-winged. That was one of the bizarre stories.
1: Only black Labradors. Yeah,
2: Labradors.
1: They're the most
0: Labradors in pubs. No, I like dogs. Cats treat you like staff. Maybe that's why people feel happy, because they feel they're being useful to their boss.
1: Well, we've just had a text in to say, please stop the cat meowing. It upsets my cat, who is now making me unhappy. She searches for the interloper. Usually she makes me very happy. Well, I'm glad she makes you happy, Jo. I mean, that's the whole point of the story. I do think it's really interesting, Eves. I mean, I'm speaking to you as someone who, you know, comes from a country

0: where you pay a lot for healthcare, so maybe cats are cheaper, because countries spending a larger share of GDP on healthcare also tended to be happier, but the association was weaker than for wealth or cats. So maybe free cats instead of free healthcare point of delivery.
1: Cats need to be given out. That's just a fact. NHS kittens, cats. NHS cats.
0: I mean, nobody can be unhappy or unwell with a kitten.
2: No, it's good.
0: I know I sound like your daughters now.
1: But you do.
2: I must say that the most important, not person in government is Larry the cat in Downing Street. And my daughter met Larry when she was about six and stroked him. And Larry has now served, Larry's served about eight prime ministers. The prime ministers have served Larry. Right. Larry's about 18 now. And long may he continue.
0: Well, there's always a bit of a question about whether it's the same Larry. There's some doubt. Is it the same Larry?
2: You can't drop that at the end of the programme.
0: Well, I mean, we do have a Larry on Times Radio on Hugo's show every day, Monday to Thursday as well, to answer questions. But unfortunately, we have run out of time, so we can't actually figure out whether it's better or not to work with your couple. But you'll have to, with your other half, you know what I'm saying, the other half of a couple, you'll have to come back and answer that question next time. Thank you so much for your company. Patrick Kidd, journalist, author, former diary editor of The Times, and Ebes Berno, filmmaker, podcaster, chair of the Sundance Institute, and former White House advisor to First Lady Michelle Obama, and also owner of the best jacket I've seen in a very long time.
1: Thank you.

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1: Good afternoon, it's 2 o'clock. I'm Jane Mulcairns and this is Times Radio. Coming up, actor Luke Evans will be here to talk about his new show, Leaving Home at 16, and a surprising workout regime that you may or may not want to try at home. We'll look at how to beat the ever-rising mortgage rates, and we'll bring you the Times debate on Brexit live from the Cheltenham Literature Festival. But first, let's get around for the latest news with Mike Powell.
2: Thanks, Jane. Ukrainian officials say at least 11 people have been killed in Russian strikes just hours after Donald Trump agreed an oil deal with Vladimir Putin. The US president says Moscow has agreed to release millions of barrels of diesel. But Volodymyr Zelensky says it's more money to inflict suffering on Ukraine. Charles Hecker is an associate fellow at RUSI. Speaking on Times Radio, he told Jane Mulcairns that Trump seems to be acting to placate rising criticism at home.
3: Diesel prices in the United States are approaching $7 a gallon. That is enough to put a major wrinkle in the U.S. transport business and in the U.S. agricultural business. And this is happening virtually on the eve of midterm elections. The price of gas, whether it's diesel or regular petrol, at the pumps is one of the most sensitive political issues in the United States. And both of those prices are sky high.
2: Some news just in. Police have started a murder investigation after a teenager was killed in Stoke-on-Trent. Officers were called to Brookhouse Road late last night, where one victim was pronounced dead, another was taken to hospital. Four people have been arrested on suspicion of murder. The Prime Minister has told the Health Secretary the NHS has to live within its means after he rejected a request for more money to fund NHS pay rises. The Times has learned that Yvette Cooper wants hundreds of millions of pounds in extra funding for a nurse's pay deal and to free up resources for frontline care. The Times policy editor Oliver Wright says the joint letter from Burnham and the Chancellor John Healey highlights the scale of the pressure on Whitehall departments.
4: She has to find that money from somewhere. Hospitals don't have a huge amount of money. Waiting lists are going in the wrong direction. But if you're the Treasury, they have the same problem. The amount of money that they thought they were going to have in March, around £23 billion worth of headroom, economists think that's halved. And really, there are difficult decisions having to be made all round. And what Burnham and Healey are pointing out is, you know, you're no different.
2: Thousands of pro-Palestinian demonstrators are marching in central London to mark the third anniversary of the start of the war in Gaza. The Metropolitan Police anticipate as many as 10,000 people will attend the march, which has to end by 6:30. The police and crime commentator Danny Shaw told us that that's just one of a number of conditions imposed by the force.
5: One of the key conditions that police have made clear is that they will use their powers to arrest people who are masked up, to hide their identity, intimidate and commit offences. That's unacceptable. And they also say this. They say on other occasions, an arrest may not be the most appropriate course of action in that moment. This is not two-tier policing.
2: In sport, a few moments ago, Arsenal were drawing 1-1 with Leeds at the Emirates in the second half as the Premier League returns after the international break. Later, Manchester United hosts bottom of the table Tottenham, with both sides desperate for a win. Rangers are looking to make it 7 straight wins in all competitions when they host Kilmarnock in the Scottish Premiership. And remember, the finest writers from The Times preview and review the week's football on The Game podcast.
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1: Good afternoon and a very warm welcome if you just joined us. You're listening to Times Radio with me, Jane Mulcairns, with you here until 4 o'clock this afternoon. Coming up in the next hour, we will ask why cheap fixed rate mortgages have all but disappeared and who has been voted the worst chancellor of recent times, with Jack Simpson, senior money reporter at The Times and The Sunday Times. And my big guest, a little earlier than usual today, is the actor Luke Evans, known for his roles in Beauty and the Beast and The Hobbit trilogy. He stars in the new ITV adaptation of Elizabeth Day's novel The Party, which he loved so much he optioned it himself. We talked about the show, why he left home at 16, and his very unique fitness regime.
7: Just do a Broadway show for 6 months in stiletto heels, fishnets, and bounce around the stage like you're 22. That will make the fat drop off you. I lost 12 kilos. I did no cardio. It was just the show.
1: and we will bring you the Times debate, chaired by none other than John Pienaar, live from the Cheltenham Literature Festival at 2:30. Quick thank you to everyone who's been texting in so far, and particular thanks to Anne Maria and to Donna for your beautiful pictures of your cats. Please feel free to send all of your pet pictures at any point during the show. They are absolutely gorgeous felines. And off the back of the discussion we were having about whether Tories or M&S, Natalie has texted in to say, I think perhaps we're looking at the wrong market for comparisons. I think the Conservatives are like Burberry, also a heritage brand that has come back from the dead, but still only affordable if you've been working for over a decade. Labour are more like Topshop, says Natalie. Had their heyday in the 90s, like to sell themselves as being for everyone, but can't resist a sneaky high-end collaboration. The Lib Dems are most like the United Colours of Benetton. Everyone is always surprised that they still exist, says Natalie. The Greens, she says, are so very Oxfam. Please do keep all of your messages coming in about anything we're talking about on the show today. But now at 2:06, it's time for this.
8: Anger and brief sadness on road, followed by expression of surprise as knight meets queen. 9-6. It's Crossword Corner. Work it out.
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9: 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Upsetting school students is a mistake. 2 words, 4 letters and 2, hyphenated.
1: In case you missed it, here it is again. Upsetting school students is a mistake. That's 2 words, 4 letters and 2 letters, hyphenated. 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That'll be a little earlier than usual. I will be bringing you your cryptic crossword answer just before 2:30 today, so don't miss it. 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
1: Every Saturday, I'm going to bring you expert analysis of the week's biggest money stories. And to help us run through them all, I was joined by Jack Simpson, senior money reporter at The Times and The Sunday Times. We began by talking about an issue I'm sure many of us are concerned about, mortgages. Cheap fixed rates have virtually vanished overnight. So I began by asking Jack, what's behind that and what's been the outcome?
10: Yeah, so at the start of the year, we were kind of hoping that there would be sub 3.5% mortgage rates and that sort of thing. But obviously the Iran war put an end to those sort of hopes and they sent mortgage rates spiraling. They were coming down a little bit, but obviously the re-escalation of the conflict in Iran, inflationary fears, that sort of thing, in September has sent them all. Most of them are above 5% now. I think you can only get probably 9 deals are out there below 5%. And at the start of September, there was well over 1,000. So, yeah.
1: Wow. So if you are looking to remortgage soon or you're trying to buy, is there a way you can look at reducing your payments?
10: Yeah, there's a few ways. So in terms of sort of fixed rates, you could look to potentially extend the term of your mortgage rate. So that would lower your monthly payments, but obviously a longer term means more interest. So over the course of your mortgage, you'll pay a lot more. You can also stick with the same bank. You can often get a slightly lower rate from that. One of the things that a lot of people who are remortgaging are doing is looking at tracker rates. The gap between tracker rates, which follow the Bank of England base rate and fixed rates, is currently well over 1%, which is one of the highest gaps in sort of the last few years, really. So one of the things that mortgage advisors are telling me is people can go onto these tracker rates. If they don't have an early repayment charge, you can kind of sit on them, wait and see. And then if fixed rates come down, you can then switch to a fixed rate.
1: Okay. You mentioned that the Iran conflict has sent them soaring. I guess people might wonder how a war in the Middle East directly relates to their high street lender.
10: Okay, I'll take
1: sure
10: you step by step.
1: You've got 30 seconds, so okay. Sum it up, Jack.
10: Cool, all right. Iran conflict, you know, has sent oil prices soaring, which sends inflation soaring, which raises the prospect of the Bank of England raising interest rates. Mortgages are based on something called a swap rate, which is based on what banks think the Bank of England's going to do in the future. So obviously they think there's going to be rate rises in the future. So these swap rates have gone up. Banks have followed, hence the plus 5% mortgage rate.
1: Perfect. On that note, let's move on to council tax rises, Jack, because some residents in Hammersmith and Fulham, the London borough, can see their council tax rates more than double next year. This is apparently to plug a funding shortfall. It's going to make it the highest single increase since the council tax system was introduced. How are they allowed to just shove them up to such an extent so quickly?
10: Well, generally, no. Generally, there's a 5% cap on councils being able to raise their council tax rate. However, there's been a restructuring in how the government fund local government. It's called the Fairer Funding 2.0 system. And essentially what that's done is redistribute money to more deprived councils. As a result, some of the lower paying council tax rate areas are now being given permission to raise them above this 5% rate to sort of plug that gap. Hammersmith and Fulham is one of them. Wandsworth is one of them. Westminster, Maidenhead, and also Kensington and Chelsea have all been given this opportunity. So you'll probably see similar rises in these places.
1: Mm. And I guess people outside London will be worrying, could I see that happening to my council tax too? Is there a fear that it might happen in councils across the country?
10: I don't think so. So places like Wandsworth and Hammersmith and Fulham, Wandsworth is always had the lowest council tax in the country. I think they pay, you know, about half the average, basically. So I think the government's sort of seen these are council tax that are already low and they can hike them up. So I think we'll, for now anyway, we'll just stick to those sort of five.
1: How much would that hit the average resident's wallet, if, say, in Wandsworth, if you've gone from what is, as you say, a historically quite low council tax? So something that's basically just bringing it to the average of a London council tax.
10: Yeah, so Wandsworth, the lowest. Currently, average bandy, which is what most people sort of are, they pay £1,020 a year in council tax. If it raises by the 94% that they promise, and it looks like it potentially will, they'll now pay £1,978. So obviously a lot of people outside of the borough will be like, they're just paying what they should be paying, but it's quite a massive overnight hike.
1: Mm, absolutely. Let's quickly also mention Rachel Reeves. This feels a little bit harsh. Mm. A new poll has found that Rachel Reeves was the worst chancellor in recent history. People might have some other nominees for that.
10: Yeah.
1: Why has Rachel got such a short end of the wedge here?
10: Yeah, no, I think, yeah, some people would probably think that it's a little bit harsh. Some Times commenters actually think it's fair enough. But yeah, this was a poll by AJ Bell, which is a financial platform. They polled 2,000 people looking into the last five chancellors and asked the question, who was the least successful? Rachel Reeves came out on top with 26%. She pipped Kwasi Kwarteng, who only got 23% of the vote somehow. So yeah, you know, her compared to someone who arguably crashed the economy for a few weeks.
1: I don't think it's arguable, Jack. Yeah. Is it just recency bias that people can just remember everything that Rachel did or didn't do so much more vividly than the very short time Kwasi was chancellor?
10: I think you'd have to say it probably is, yeah, recency bias. You know, there were clear, maybe mistakes you could call them, in what she did, you know, scrapping winter fuel duty, removing the 100% relief in IHT for farmers and businesses. She U-turned on them, she changed them. So, you know, there clearly were mistakes and things that she didn't get right. But, you know, Kwasi Kwarteng did a budget where he announced, you know, 40 billion of unfunded tax cuts. It sent government borrowing to the highest rate for ages, the pound to record lows, and sent mortgage rates up, you know, eye-watering levels. So yeah, it's quite a hard comparison.
1: But it was 4 years ago, so exactly, we've all forgotten.
10: Yeah.
1: It also meant I could never sell my flat.
10: Oh,
1: so I felt it very, very keenly.
10: Yeah.
1: Who was the least bad of the last 5 years? I'm interested.
10: Well, on the poll, it was Nadeem Zahawi. You probably forgot he was even Chancellor. It was for it was for such a short period of time. But yeah, he was bottom, or top, depending on the way you look at it. Jeremy Hunt was, he only got 5% of the vote. You know, he basically reversed everything Kwasi Kwarteng did. So, and then Rishi Sunak, obviously, yeah, he came in third.
1: That was Jack Simpson, senior money reporter at The Times and The Sunday Times, with our weekly Premier Money feature in partnership with NatWest Premier. 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
1: Coming up, Welsh actor Luke Evans will be here to talk about the party, leaving home at 16, and his Broadway fitness regime. Plus, it is your last chance to solve this week's cryptic crossword, a little earlier than usual thanks to the Times debate from Cheltenham. Here's the clue one last time. Upsetting school students is a mistake. That's two words, four letters and two letters, hyphenated. 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This is Jane Mulkerins on Times Radio with NatWest Premier. 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
19: You know, Charlie Bigham says the best things happen when you're not rushing. 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Not much seems to be changing, but quietly, everything is. 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Sure, it takes time. But then again, if you're looking for shortcuts, you're in the wrong kitchen. Charlie Bigham's slowly does it.
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1: Good afternoon. It is 18 minutes past two here on Times Radio. I couldn't read the time for 1 minute there. One of Wales's most successful Hollywood experts, Luke Evans, is probably best known for his roles as Gaston in Beauty and the Beast and Bard the Bowman in the Hobbit trilogy. He recently made his Broadway debut as Frank N. Furter in the Rocky Horror Show, which earned him a Tony Award nomination. And this week, he hits our screens daubed in blood and harbouring secrets as Martin Gilmore, a political journalist with a past, in ITV's adaptation of Elizabeth Day's novel, The Party. Here's a little bit of the trailer.
21: Can you tell us what you were doing at Denby Hall, Martin? Where were you at the time of the shooting?
22: What a night for us all to get together.
23: What are you up to?
24: Can't we just forget all the nonsense of the past for one night?
25: What happened at university? Between you and Ben, what went on?
26: Urges are urges. Nothing one can do.
27: There's a story out there that could bring you down.
1: Now, it was Luke's own idea to adapt the novel for television. So when we caught up a little earlier, I asked him what it was that grabbed him about the story.
7: Well, I mean, firstly, it's a great novel. I didn't put it down. And I'm not somebody that reads books a lot. So for me to firstly pick up the book and finish it was an achievement in itself. And it's because it's just a great gripping story. There's really interesting characters. I love that there is a history to these characters, which you learn about very quickly. And you realize there is a very interesting observation of relationships and friendships and toxicity, the relationships between men, but also how secrets, harboring secrets, can damage so much about your life and the decisions you make. I immediately could see how it would be a brilliant TV show, a drama, a thriller. Now it's going to be on TV. It's a very rewarding feeling to have achieved not just finding something great, but to follow it all the way through to it now being done, finished, and ready for the world to see.
1: Absolutely. It's a gripping watch. It's fantastic. Was there ever any chance of you letting anyone else play Martin?
7: No. No. And, you know, selfishly, I mean, I have a production company. I'm often looking at things to develop, whether it's an idea or a story I hear or anything, really. But of course, selfishly, I'm always looking for a role for myself. Also, you get to a point in your career where I read a lot of scripts and they often don't resonate or they don't excite me. And so sometimes it's good to get involved earlier on and start developing things and finding good ideas and talking to people and working with people to adapt and develop things. And this was something that I found. And the hard part was casting Ben Fitzmaurice, who is Martin Gilmore, my character's best friend, who Martin is has an obsessive loyalty to and is sort of in love with him, I guess. And so, you know, it was thinking about who could play that character. But weirdly, I already knew from the second we optioned the book who I wanted to play Ben. I just knew there was one actor that I know very well who I knew would fit the bill. And thankfully, he said yes and ended up starring opposite me for the 5 episodes, which was Tom Cullen.
1: I mean, his not living authentically, his suppression of self. I don't want to make any assumptions, but I don't think you made yourself do that for a long time, did you?
7: No, I never did that. No. I mean, I left home at 16. Really, the crux of the reason was that I didn't want to live a lie. And even at 16, which seems like such a young age now, when all my friends' kids are still at home at 20 years old, you're thinking, how did I do that, you know? But I just knew that I had to find a different journey than the one I was brought up believing was the only journey, and it wasn't going to make me happy, and I was ready to find it. And I knew that I had to get a job and find friends, because I knew I'd lose all the friends I had because they were all part of the religion that wouldn't have accepted who I was. So yes, I took a very different trajectory to the one Martin took. I didn't waste any time to find my happiness and to live authentically. You know, people say it's such a frivolous sentence which is used so often, but some people never find it. And some people take a long time to discover it, and it takes a lot of confidence and bravery to admit that you're not living your authentic life. Or sometimes society doesn't allow you to live an authentic life, or the choices you've made have got in the way of you finding true happiness. Mm-hmm. So I feel very fortunate that young 16-year-old did what he did, because I'm the way I am now, and I'm in a place where I am now where I have to thank my 16-year-old for that, you know. Martin has a different journey, but, you know, when you watch the show, you'll find out what happens.
1: Yeah. So you were brought up as a Jehovah's Witness.
7: I was,
1: right?
7: Yeah.
1: And when you talk about your friends who you felt wouldn't accept you, you were in quite a strong community of Jehovah's Witnesses.
7: Yeah, and I have to be clear, like, it's not my friends wouldn't accept me. They were told they couldn't be in my life.
1: Right.
7: The religion dictated that when I left and they found out that I was not living by the rules of the religion, I was cut off. And the rule is when you're disfellowshipped, then you lose everybody. And I did. I lost everyone.
1: What about your parents?
7: It was difficult because, of course, they were also told to disfellowship me from them. But we were respectful of each other's lives, you know. And I've always been in the mindset is like everyone gets to choose their own life journey, whether it's good or bad. It's your choice. And I wasn't allowed to do that because the religion dictated that I couldn't. But my parents understood that I had to make my own choices. And I respected them and they respected me. And we found a way through it. And my parents are very happy, you know, still in the religion. And I'm very happy for them. And I think it's because it was their choice. And they've got great friends and they have a lovely life. And they've been part of that life for 40 odd years. And who am I to change that? Even if we don't believe the same things, it doesn't matter. That's okay. Because I'm happy and I've got to live my life and we love each other. And love, by the way, is stronger than any other thing.
1: And from what I understand, you're very close to them now.
7: Yeah, very close. Yeah, yeah. And we don't lay on our lifestyles to each other. When we're together, they're my parents and I'm their son. Mm. And that really is the fundamental basis of our relationship and why we love each other is because we're flesh and blood and we want to be in each other's lives. And yes. It's as simple as that. It's not complicated. It's very, very simple. And no one will be able to break that.
1: You came out quite publicly in Hollywood as well in 2002. Mm. Did you have any trepidation of doing that in an industry in which, you know, so few leading men are still publicly out?
7: Well, it's interesting. I was watching an interview with Andrew Scott the other day, and he had to do the same thing. You know, I was in theatre living a very happy life, you know, and had a partner and everybody knew me as a gay man, you know. Not that I broadcasted it, but whoever did knew. And then all of a sudden I sort of had to do it all again, which is a very strange thing to have to do because, of course, the platform and the audience became worldwide and most of the world knew of me was my roles, and my roles were very masculine and action-heavy and, you know, straight. So it was a shock to a lot of people. And then I had to go back and do it all again, which is a strange feeling and a strange thing to have to do. But I knew I had to do it. And I knew after doing what I did at 16, I wasn't going to cower away from it at 30, whatever age I was when I had to do it again.
1: Do you think it has impacted your career?
7: Sure in certain ways. Maybe there's been roles that didn't go my way, or maybe somebody knew. I don't know. I mean, I never will know, and possibly that's a good thing. But I don't feel like I've worked solidly for almost 20 years, and I've done amazing roles that I'm proud of that I did. And being a gay man, playing those roles convincingly and was accepted by the audiences as that character, still to this day, you know, I can do it. And of course, that's nothing to do with who I am personally. It's to do with who I am as an actor and how people see me and how they're happy to accept me in all these different kinds of roles. I mean, that's the fun of my job.
1: Yeah, yeah. I read a very moving quote about when you moved to London at 16, you were the only Welsh person you knew at musical theatre school, and you felt very self-conscious about it and about your accent. Mm. I mean, we obviously see Martin shed his accent, you know, over time as it goes on. I'm very happy that you've never done that.
7: Yes, but there was a time when I thought I had to, because I was around a lot of very English people in college who had been going to dance classes and acting classes since they were very young. Their parents probably were pushing them into it. So they'd learned to speak a certain way, or at least put it on, and I never had. So there was a point when I realised, but as an actor, you know, you have to be able to do accents. I mean, it's just a thing you have to learn to do, which I did. And I love the challenge of picking up an accent and being very specific, even in an American accent, which I've probably spent most of my career doing American. But it's about identity. Mm. And again, it comes back to the party about your identity. It can be manipulated so easily by others and by society, but keeping your identity is so important. And part of my identity, I absolutely believe, is my accent, my Welsh accent. And I know it's not very, very strong, but I think you know I'm Welsh. You can hear it. And I love that, you know, and I'm proud of being Welsh. And I think accents are just so wonderful. In the UK, we have so many broad, beautiful sounds from very small areas. You know, everybody's accents changes within 30 miles. You've got a different accent. That's incredible to think, you know. So I'm fascinated with that, but I love my accent, and I'll never lose it.
1: Well, I mean, you don't need to anymore because you've got the Welsh Mafia. I mean, you mentioned Tom Cullen, your co-star. I mean, Michael Sheen, Matthew Rhys, you know, him of all the Emmys, yeah. Catherine Zeta-Jones, Taron Egerton. I mean, does it feel like there is a kind of very strong Welsh contingent now in Hollywood that just wasn't apparent 20 years ago?
7: Yeah, well, I mean, Catherine was around 20 years ago, and she was definitely, she kept her wonderful Swansea lilt, and Ewan Griffith, and oh my God, there's so many incredible actors. Maybe there's more now, I don't think about it really, but I'm very proud of the fact that on the world stage, there are very successful Welsh actors doing so many different things, and I'm very proud of that. Yeah, we're a small little country, but we really do pack a punch.
1: You don't have a Welsh WhatsApp group then in Hollywood?
7: I wish we did.
1: You can start one.
7: I wish we did.
1: Now, you've talked about playing incredibly sort of, you know, masculine roles. I read a little quote a few years ago from you saying that you weren't always like that, that you weren't always this masculine presenting gay man. People think of you as, you know, an action guy, but you were the skinny, bullied, mouse-like kid who didn't like who he was. Now, I've seen you on the front of this month's Attitude magazine, looking anything but skinny and mouse-like. How much work does it take to do a cover like that? And are you now comfortable with who you are?
7: Well, it's a journey, right? Life's a journey. I always was so envious of people who have always been comfortable in their own skin. It was like this wonder. It was like almost like a superpower when I was growing up to see people who were just so comfortable in what they were wearing and the way their hair was and just being in a room and not being self-conscious. I was none of those things. But I've learned to like myself and be more comfortable. I still have my moments because I think it's part of my makeup. It's part of who I am. I'm aware of how I present myself and how people see me, but it's much more controlled now. And it's about being comfortable in your own skin and also telling yourself good things and just being like, you're okay, you're good. The other part of your question was...
1: That was about how much work it takes to look like that on the cover of Attitude. Oh, yeah.
7: Just do a Broadway show for 6 months in stiletto heels, fishnets, and bounce around the stage like you're 22. That will make the fat drop off you. I lost 12 kilos. I did no cardio. It was just the show. It was dropping off me. Yeah, it was insane. I mean, you know, I worked through the summer of New York in Studio 54, which is a very old theatre, so the AC was not brilliant. I'd be dripping every show. But yeah, it was amazing cardio, and I ate well, and that was what I needed. And a glass of red wine, and a lot of sleep, and looking after myself.
1: I really want to see the Luke Evans Rocky Horror Show workout DVD.
7: Yeah, it would be fun. Maybe I should do it. I kept the boots, so I could actually do the show. I could do a workout video. I won't be doing that.
1: That was Luke Evans. The party is available to watch from tomorrow on ITVX and ITV1. Now it's time for your cryptic crossword solution. Here was your clue again. Upsetting school students is a mistake. Two words, four letters and two letters, hyphenated. What's the answer, Mick?
9: The answer is slip up. The definition is at the end, mistake. And in the wordplay, upsetting indicates a straightforward reversal of pupils. This would work in a down clue using upset in the sense of overturn. The story is the wave of protests and strikes by school students in France in response to staff shortages and inadequate facilities in schools. You could call it class struggle.
1: Congratulations to all of you who got it right. Jamie in Gloucestershire, who got here first. Stu, Maz in Hartlepool, Pete in London, Kirsty in Glasgow, and many, many more of you. But now at 2:33, we're about to cross live to the Cheltenham Literature Festival, where Times Radio's John Pienaar is hosting the Times debate, looking at whether, a decade on, Brexit has been a triumph or a tragedy for Britain. John, it's over to you.
0: Just irresistible. Before you head off to your seminar after the debate on dermatillomania, which you psychiatrists will know is the compulsive impulse to tear scabs off old wounds, which is... and hopefully before you head off to this or some other seminar or event, you will take the time to stop at the Waterstones tent next door and sign the books and meet the authors of those books who will be there waiting eagerly to meet you. Penny. Penny Morton, for example, has a book which is, it says here, Pomp and Circumstance, Why Britain's Traditions Matter. There will be, no doubt, a chapter in there to do with the sword of state and all of that sort of thing. And Vicky, Mismatch Decline. An economic discussion there. So do stop by, you'll get your book signed, you can say hi face-to-face with our panel. Now, So let's get on with it. You've seen our panel. You know who they are. I'm looking forward to hearing from all of them. Fraser Nelson, Times economist, former editor of The Spectator. Good to see you, Fraser. Penny Mordaunt, former cabinet minister, former leader of the House of Commons, and defence secretary in the not-so-distant past. Vicky is, of course, a former government economist, and Anil Menon is the professor of European politics at King's College. I want to start, then, guys, on the stage by asking each of you just to set out your stall briefly on this topic in your own way for about 4 or 5 minutes. Triumph or tragedy and hopes for the future. Can I start with you, please, Fraser?
2: Sure. Well, Brexit is one of the few things that I've changed my mind on over the years. I did vote for Brexit with a heavy heart. I'm a quite passionate Europhile. I'm one of the, I think it was only 20% of Brits would identify as European, and I've always been one of them. I'm married to an EU national. I divide my time between London and Stockholm. And when I voted for Brexit, I kind of wanted David Cameron's renegotiation to work and for the EU to be able to basically work in a way which respected borders a little bit more. But looking back, I regret having that heavy heart. It's worked out significantly better than I thought. And looking back now, I would actually have been far more confident voting for Brexit had I seen what was going to happen in the next 10 years. Now, of course, you know, the whole point of voting for Brexit, I'll tell you what I was kind of, I wouldn't say exactly, I wouldn't insult the audience here by saying I was mugged by reality, but I had to challenge my own premises. I had to work out that the globalization that I believed in very passionately and still do was working very well for me, but not so very well for people on the other end of a district line. It was working well for Richmond, it wasn't really working for Dagenham. If you were competing with immigrants for low-waged work, you had a very different view on it than if you were looking to get them as, I know, nannies or barmen or whatever. What I see in the next 10 years was I worked out that Brexit was a tool to basically rein in globalization, not kill it, just rein it in a way that carried more democratic consent. Ultimately, border control is friction. There's no doubt about that. There is more trade friction, and that's going to have an economic impact. That was always the trade-off. People were asked, do you want to accept this greater friction in return for more control over borders and switching the political conversation away from blaming Brussels for everything towards fixing our own problems at home. Now, and that is, now, as it turns out, I actually think that we've been things I didn't expect. The AI regulation, Britain's got a thriving AI sector now because we don't have the EU regulation. Most of our economy is services rather than goods. And the services trade with the EU has carried on exactly the same pace after Brexit, almost no interruption. That's been better than I thought as well. And we're actually, our trade has actually increased more than that of France or Germany. Now, with all of the world, obviously with the EU is down, but the rest of the world is up significantly. Our economy hasn't done brilliantly, that's true, but then slightly better than that of France and of Germany. And when you think about going back into the EU, you're really looking at a Europe with probably with AfD in power in Berlin and probably with Madame Le Pen in the Lycée. I'm not sure how much appetite there would be in Britain for rejoining there. So all told, it was a leap in the dark, but I'm more confident that the referendum result was the right one then, now, than it was at the time.
0: Interesting. That is interesting to get us going. Penny Mordaunt, give us your thoughts.
3: Thank you. So I think there's four questions in this debate. I'll run through them quickly. The first is, were we right to have a referendum at all? And resounding answer for me on that is yes. When you make these huge either constitutional changes or changes to how we operate as a nation, it's right you ask the people their views on that. And I think it should be a source of pride to this country that it delivered on the referendum, painful though that was. Other countries have had referendums on issues around accession or treaties, and when the population voted the wrong way, they reran them. And so I think it's a source of pride that we actually delivered on it. And as someone that voted to leave, I've always said that the heroes of Brexit were not people like me that voted that way. They were people that voted remain and accepted the democratic result. And I think that's a very positive thing about our country, although it was painful to go through that process. Second question, did the nation vote the right way? Well, obviously, I would have a resounding yes to that. Like Fraser, it wasn't a slam dunk for me which way I was going to vote. And I was part of a thing called the Fresh Start Project, which was with a group of MPs who ended up voting in different ways on the referendum. But we got together to look at what you could get by staying in, what you could do if you managed to reform the EU from within, and then what were the opportunities outside of that. And for me, some of the issues were around our security. I personally had spent a lot of time in the Mediterranean, in Libya, particularly studying illegal migration routes, and we probably won't get into that today, but I had some massive security concerns around that. But the prime reason for me was that I wanted the UK to move from an approach to our regulation based on alignment to one based on adequacy and equivalence. This is all boring stuff that didn't really feature much during the campaign, but incredibly important to us, I think, and the opportunities that are there around the world. So question three, how is it going? Less of a resounding cheer for me on that front. I certainly would rebut any suggestion that it's been, you know, an economic disaster for us. Fraser's just outlined some of the arguments for saying that actually we're doing all right on that front. Overall, our exports are up worldwide, and with the EU, services is up quite dramatically, although goods is down. But overall, doing well, and we've got more businesses exporting than ever before. But there are still some things that I wish that we were doing. The two prime ministers that saw us through that period, Theresa May and Boris Johnson, I personally didn't vote for, and I wish some of the work that the Fresh Start group had done was acted on swifter. And then the fourth question is the one that we really, really should be focusing on, and that is, what do we do now? And what I think would be a disaster is if we just have a rerun of the referendum 10 years ago. The world has moved on, and I think we've got to look at this globally and not just in terms of one relationship with another trading bloc. If we just rerun the events of a decade ago, we will not be doing ourselves justice. And I think that it is vital in that we retain an independent trade policy. If we do that, the opportunities will be there. I'd love for there to be friction removed in any trading bloc we're a part of, but we have to retain that independence. If not, our economy will suffer. And thank you for being here.
0: Pony, thank you. Vicky.
4: Thank you. Well, the first thing to say is that we can't see you at all. You're in the dark as far as we're concerned, so I can't see any sort of movement or even any sort of yes or no, apart from the laughter I heard earlier. So bear with us. And it's quite strange doing it without being able to see you at all, even though I think you're quite numerous out there, it seems. The second thing is that we hadn't rehearsed this at all, except for John telling us he's going to ask us various questions. We hadn't actually got together to say, I'm going to say this, I'm going to say that. So I'm rather glad I've got a piece of paper and I can write it, because Anand on my left said, you don't need any piece of paper. You know all this by heart. Actually, he does, but I don't necessarily.
5: I just say her writing is utterly illegible, so I don't know how.
4: It is true, and that is because I'm Greek, in fact, from birth, and when I write notes, people who sit next to me say, so do you always take notes in Greek, when actually they're in English, and just no one can read. But I have to say also that I'm an economist, I'm not a politician, and I did work for the government for a while, but I came originally from the private sector in banking and the energy sector in consulting. I've gone back to some of that. But I did see what was going on at the time when we were looking at what to do, particularly with the euro. So I was part of the team that wrote the five economic, or at least looked at the five economic tests and put in their input on why joining the euro would have been really bad for the economy. And I still believe that. So I'm a real europhile, but I'm not in favor of the euro. And any concerns that I had about the euro were proved to be correct when Greece, of course, went through its terrible crisis. So I don't come to this thinking that everything that goes on in Europe is good at all. But when it comes to actually looking at the economics and also on politics a little bit, the relationship we had with Europe before and where we are now, there was a big report done at the time, slightly before actually the five economic tests were done. If you remember them, they were under Gordon Brown, and he wasn't very keen to join, so that suited him fine as far as I could tell. The fact that we came up saying don't do it, lots of academics were involved as well on that. There was some work done which was called the sort of competences framework or report, which looked at every aspect of life in the UK, if you like, and decisions that could be taken in various areas. Of course, we know about fiscal policy. We can do practically what we like, and we wouldn't be able to do that if we were in the EU. But anyway, we were doing our own thing, still do our own thing. That hasn't really changed in any way. But in loads of other areas where we were looking at the legal implications of being members of the EU, and it was quite obvious that we had huge subsidiarity. We could do more or less what we liked, with some exceptions. One of the good exceptions was that we couldn't just subsidize industries and sort of give state support to companies we felt needed to survive and basically support lame duck firms and compete against perhaps some companies in Europe. And it saved us an awful lot of money. So that was actually very good news. But if you look at where we are now having left on the economic front, again, Anand will probably have loads of the figures to tell you. A lot of work has been done on how much we've lost. And we heard from Penny about the growth in exports in services. A lot of the work that's been done now tells you that if we had continued in the trajectory we were at before, and given that loads of service growth has happened anyway, we haven't done any better than anyone else, even though we were miles ahead in the services side as a country. So we haven't really got the benefit of that. When it comes to goods, there is no doubt that we have suffered, and having relationships or trade agreements with other countries has not really added anything huge to our GDP. And of course, the fact that we had to cut out to Trump and get a better deal, which then of course was scuppered because now we're the same as the EU, it just shows you that it's a complete waste of time. So we might as well have remained members of the EU anyway. And just on the migration side and what it has done, it's not just the economics. We have, without any doubt, opened the door when we were in the EU a lot faster to some of the Eastern European countries that joined, and there was a little bit of a concern about that. But there is absolutely no evidence to show, as Fraser was suggesting, that all that immigration had led to wages being low and just us, you know, using these people cheaply to achieve various aims. If you look at what was going on then and what is going on now, you know, since then, of course, we had to replace all these people by very expensive workers who came with a very substantial cost to businesses because of the skills visas, which are adding tens of billions of cost to businesses, and of course bringing with them lots of dependence, and then of course the services side is of provision of services is suffering. But actually, if you look at the EU migrants at the time, if we want to call them that, they were the one bit of the working population that was contributing positively to the exchequer. And just think, there were people who came to work, they were relatively young. I mean, it's a no-brainer, really. They had been born somewhere else, so it didn't cost us anything. The National Health Service didn't have to produce them. They hardly cost us anything while they were here because they were young and healthy. They were paying their taxes. They were not bringing dependents. They were more fully employed than was the case for the average British worker. And they were contributing very substantially to productivity. We now have a shortage of plumbers, but that's not the only thing. We also have a shortage of people with AI and other experience, which they could easily bring. So we've suffered in terms of growth and productivity as a result of, and the exchequer, as a result of having less of that and more of whatever else the rest of the world could provide us with. And it didn't mean being in the EU we couldn't do trade with others. We just had to have, perhaps, You know, certainly we did. Other accession countries don't necessarily have to do that, like Turkey, you know, abide by everything. But we had common tariffs, which are part of being in the EU or even being in an accession country, which actually made the trade so much easier and so much cheaper. We've now got something like 30% of SMEs no longer exporting or trading at all with Europe because of the extra cost. And the final thing is what it's done to prices. We're very worried about cost of living right now. But the calculation has been that because of exiting, our inflation rate tends to be higher than is the case elsewhere because of the extra costs I mentioned. And the unfortunate thing for us because of this is that we started the latest crisis with higher inflation, higher interest rates than practically the rest of the developed world. And we have suffered as a result, with our interest rates being still higher and the worry about inflation also being considerably greater than others. So overall, I would say, the verdict is, could we please go back?
0: Okay. Right. I'm detecting a certain warmth to your conclusion. But at this stage, while we're opening the procedures, Anna.
5: This clearly isn't Clacton, is it? I'll try and be quick because, you know, we'll get on to some more questions. I'll just say three things very briefly. Firstly, I want to start with something that Fraser said, which was about Richmond and Dagenham. And if there is one absolute tragedy of Brexit, it is the fact that that referendum, like virtually nothing else in our history, opened our eyes to the fact that large chunks of the population of this country were getting a raw deal, weren't seeing the fruits of growth even when our economy grew. Successive governments talked about the just about managings, levelling up, the need to bring about regional equality. We've done nothing. We have squandered those 10 years since Brexit that we could have used learning the lessons that we got from that referendum about inequality in this country, and we haven't. And for me, that's the overriding tragedy of this. There was an opportunity there to have learned. Second, tempted to stop there. Second point is trade-offs. And this is why when people say, has Brexit been a good thing or a bad thing, it's hard, because Brexit was always about trade-offs. And broadly speaking, it's a trade-off between political autonomy and market access. If you are someone who treasures sovereignty, who wants control, who wants us to be able to pick and choose which Europeans can come here, what laws we have on our statute books, Brexit has worked. Okay? But we should be honest about it. Brexit has worked at an economic cost. Now, Fraser's right. There are some sectors in our economy, perhaps financial services, almost certainly tech sectors like AI, where we have benefited from now, from being outside the European Union and attracted investment. But the balance overall, we now have the evidence. Penny said more of our firms are trading than ever before. There are half as many British firms trading with the European Union now as there were before we left. So many small and medium-sized firms have had to stop trading because it's simply more expensive. And the fact of the matter is, whatever value you place on trade deals with the rest of the world, and of course trade deals with India, with Australia, aren't just economic, they're about geopolitics, they're important in their own right. But trade with the European Union matters disproportionately because, now this is tricky and technical, we're closer. Right? So we will always trade a lot more with our closest neighbours than we will with countries around the world. So when the Leave campaign used to say, well, the

0: you mentioned and strikes me as important is the world of 2026 is so fundamentally different to the world of 2016, and I think that affects Brexit quite profoundly in two ways. One, in terms of security, the whole Trump thing, the fact that we can't rely on the United States the way we used to. We are going to have to work more closely with Europeans, and I think over the next decade we'll have to figure out whether we can do that efficiently inside or outside the EU, but one way or another we're going to have to work with them more. And secondly, in terms of trade, the world we live in now is a world of geoeconomic competition where both the United States and the European Union are becoming more protectionist. And one of the things we are learning at the moment with this Made in Europe scheme that the EU is bringing in is that being outside the European Union will lead to even more trade barriers. And we face the real prospect now of the stuff the EU is doing, not aimed at us, aimed at China. We're just caught in the crossfire. We're just collateral damage. Is going to end up absolutely trashing our car industry. And that is a cost that wouldn't have been there in 2016. I'm not saying for a moment people should have anticipated it. I'm simply saying the world we're in now is quite a hard place to be in if you're not in one of these economic blocs.
1: Thank you, Anna. So, ladies and gentlemen, we've got a good sample, though, of what our panellists are thinking, where we're starting from. And you will have, I think, many of you, questions in your own mind that you'd like to bounce off our panel. And we're very keen that you do that. If you look at the screen now, you can see how to do that. Put a question in on Slido. I do want to leave some time at the end of the conversation for some of your questions to go to our panel and for them to bat them back or catch them as they absolutely choose. So do please do that. And at this point, probably again not for the first time, I want to thank our sponsors to this event, The Times and The Sunday Times. I may mention that fact again. It's always a very good event. There are so many others going on around the festival, and thanks to The Times and The Sunday Times. And also, if I neglected to mention it earlier on, we're live on Times Radio now, and you can take Times Radio on digital, online, and on YouTube. So picking up on one or two of the points raised there, the background, the context for the argument to come is going to rest really heavily on economics. And we have had 10 years of Brexit, gathered the data over that period, and we can discuss it. It doesn't mean there's going to be agreement on what it means, but let's just start with that. And with you, Penny, and we heard from Vicky, we heard also from Anand, looking at our economic performance over these last 10 years, and when you set them against any number of economic analyses, so many of them will say that our GDP, our growth in this country as an economy, has been slowed down by this. The figures for how much, they vary. One will say 4, one will say 6, another might say 8%. It's from your point of view as a Brexiteer, and one I guess in future, if it goes that way, you'll be arguing against re-entry, which is going to be a word we're going to have to get used to. How would you deal with that background of data?
2: So look, as Fraser set out at the start, when you compare us to other EU nations, you know, we're not an economic basket case. We've actually been doing better than nations in the EU. In terms of our exports with the EU, that has risen since Brexit by 62 billion, with the rest of the world 107 billion. But just coming back on some of the things that Vicky has said and what I set out at the start, I think you have to differentiate between what governments have done with these opportunities and the opportunities themselves and what the opportunities in the future are. There's lots of criticism about, particularly under the Boris Johnson administration, about his policy towards migration, having a plan for the UK workforce, particularly getting young people into work, particularly preparing for that post-pandemic. And I think we also just have to bear in mind as well is that some of the remaining friction with the EU is down to political reasons. There isn't actually any, real-world reason or security reason or phytosanitary reason why we have certain things in place. It is a political punishment for us being outside of that bloc. But as well as the export figures, being part of other trade blocs like CPTPP, it's not just about

0: about the ability to increase your trade. It's also about the creation of jobs in particular sectors. And we, you know, services are very important to our economy. There are also economic agreements which we started to pursue and we've stopped pursuing. Everyone is very focused on, the worth of a federal deal with the US. But actually the value to us doesn't sit at a federal level. It sits where the regulation is, which is at state level. So if you have mutual recognition of qualifications with the US, it's actually easier for an accountant in Edinburgh to work on a project in the United States than it is for an accountant in the state next door. So these things are, as I say, dull, but they are really, really important. And what I wouldn't want to see happen is, as I said, a rerun of the arguments that we've had before. Just finally on Vicky's point, people who really know their onions on this, Shankar Singham, you might be familiar with his work, but he is an authority on these things and has very balanced views. He's pointed to what will happen to motor manufacturing and pharmaceutical companies here if we rejoin the EU, which is they'll be decimated.
1: Okay. Who would like to pick up? Vicky, you look eager.
2: I don't know on what basis they will be decimated. I mean, the reality is the manufacturing has suffered quite significantly since we left because we basically are excluded from quite a lot of the supply chains into Europe. And as Anand was saying, that is the one that we really need to worry about. And one of the reasons why the Germans would quite like us to rejoin is to get back to the supply chain situation we were in before. We were benefiting from it. And now we're begging to be part of the overall procurement system for defence. We can't do it on the outside. The defence companies' share prices are doing okay on the understanding that this is what's going to happen. On our own, we can't achieve the sort of defence capabilities that we'd like to have because simply we haven't got the money and also see how long it's taken us to get anything done anyway in the past, but that's besides the point. But we also, of course, will benefit from the very substantial amount of money which the EU is intending to spend on defence. So just one of them, since you were very... I'm focused on defence because, of course, you know defence well from your previous incarnation. But it's just one example of how our manufacturing sector has not really benefited from any of the other trade agreements that we have had. Plus, I need to add that the first thing we did when we left was to rejoin or to re-agree all those agreements that had been made on our behalf by the EU. We're now talking about 70-odd agreements we had been made with various countries. And the next thing that is happening is that the EU is also concluding agreements with all those places that we have, you know, on our own concluded agreements with. And obviously, if you're bigger, stronger, you can have better agreements than the ones that we as an individual middle country, if we can borrow a phrase from Mark Carney, can achieve by themselves. And really, as Anand was saying, the situation has changed very significantly. And we have to realize that now we are dealing with big powers. And you need the EU with us to be a big power. And if they become a big power without us, then assuming they manage this, then we are, again, left on our own. But they can become a bigger power and therefore look after our own interests if we're in it much more easily than would be the case otherwise. And one of the reasons why this has all happened is because of economics. So going back to really the original question. And the economics is telling you that if you just look at the last 6 years, 7 years, since the pandemic, The US is something like 16% higher than it was in GDP in real terms because it hardly had a fall in the first year. China had no fall in the first year of the pandemic. We all, of course, suffered and we've been coming up. China grew by 33% in real terms. The EU is about 7.5% up. We are actually below that, about 6%. But what it meant is despite everything, despite dependence on Russia, Europe as a combined force has managed to do rather well through this interdependence that they had and helping each other and loosening some of the fiscal rules a bit to support them. So we're looking at a continent which, yes, is fragmented and it's arguing about it, actually has the potential to be very significant and counter those powers. We, okay, on the outside, just can't do it on our own.
1: Okay, I must let Penny come back.
0: Yeah, I mean, that's just not experience. I work in this sector. I'm currently setting up, I have a factory in the UK. I'm setting up, you'll be delighted to hear, a factory in Greece.
2: Oh, brilliant.
0: I'm setting up a factory in America. And these, when you look at sort of policy statements about, oh, you know, Europe is going to, wants to look after its own industrial base, it's going to shut off the UK. That's not what is actually happening. You know, our own Navy will probably be the eighth to buy the things that I make. You know, in terms of sort of defence and security, that friction isn't there. That partnership is actually getting deeper, in part because of our collective response to Ukraine. So these things are, on paper, they might look a problem. Actually, in reality, they are not.
1: Thank you. Fraser.
3: Yeah. One of the funny things about the Brexit debate, which I have to say I don't miss, is kind of seeing Europe everywhere where it doesn't exist. Now, you know, Vicky's quite right to say that manufacturing struggled, but that's not because of the EU. That's because we've got the highest energy prices in the world. I mean, this is, you know, blaming Europe for this is not going to help us. Vicky's right to say that the US GDP per capita is soaring way above ours. It's also soaring exactly above Europe's. If you look at Britain's and Europe's, it's exactly the same. Brexit isn't a factor. This is why, by the way, this was more what the Brexiteers were doing back in the day, which I completely don't miss at all. Everything that was going wrong in Britain, they were saying the EU this, the EU that, always blaming Europe. And one of the great refreshing things is now that there's no EU to blame, that we can now look at our own policies and thinking, okay, why is our manufacturing doing so badly? Why are our electricity prices the highest in the developed world? Why does it seem to take us, cost us more money to build the Hammersmith Bridge than it does the Indians to send somebody to space and back? I mean, we've got serious problems, absolutely none of which are down to EU bureaucracy. And this is, to me, the great benefit of, and it's taken a while, is for people to stop talking about Europe and to start talking about the problems that have been holding us back all the while. The funny thing is, even though I voted for Brexit, when I look back at my columns in the 10 years before, I'd hardly ever mentioned the EU. I wouldn't have put its membership as being one of the sort of top five things, or even top 10 things holding us back. But right now, when I look at the advantages we've got, I do think that having regulatory independence, having trade autonomy, is a massive advantage. When you look at what's happening in tech, for example, we see Larry Ellison's 7,000 campus, 7 scientist campus being set outside Oxford. That's incredible. When you see what's happening in King's Cross with the DeepMind, when you see there are even AI companies run by Europeans, but being based in Britain because our regulatory regime is simply better for running a company. All of these things I didn't appreciate at the time, and I do now. Now, and the biggest point about the immigrants, of course the EU immigrants were very highly skilled, but that was the problem. In this, today's Times, I write a long essay about conservatism, and I quote a guy called Thomas Sowell, who is a big influence on Kemi Badenoch. Thomas Sowell had a quote saying that the cost of immigration must also be seen to be the cost of the unemployment of the natives. Now, that was what was happening. I'm very much in favor of EU immigrants. I'm married to an EU immigrant. But what was happening here was we were turning a blind eye to the mass waste of human capital here. We've got a situation now where 25% of Birmingham, where I was earlier this week, is an out-of-work benefits. Of Manchester, it's 20%. Now, if it wasn't for mass immigration, we would really notice this and we'd be forced to change it. Now, and Alan's point, which I very, very much agree with, is that the missed opportunity was to focus on this stuff after Brexit. We didn't. If you look at, we all know now the immigration figures absolutely soared. They doubled, perhaps even trebled, after we left the EU. We didn't focus on these problems, but here's the thing, we are now. These border control tools are being very effectively used by Shabana Mahmood. She's got immigration down something like 80% from its peak. Foreign national registrations is down at a 20-year low. Now, Labour doesn't talk about this because Labour struggles to say we are using Brexit powers well. Andy Burnham wants to frame Brexit as being a disaster in every regard, which rather stops him making what I would think would be quite a good fact, that Labour is making a better fist of his controls than the Conservatives ever did. And we are now starting to see exactly what Anna mentions, the debates about our own people, the Milburn Review on Denise, the other, we're hopefully going ahead for a big period of review over welfare. Because now, when you start to turn off that tap, we have to ask ourselves, why is it so many of young people aren't working? Now, if, heaven forbid, we were to rejoin the EU and take on free movement and just basically take in Europe's young to cover the fact, to fill the places of all our old young, or current young who aren't in the labour force, that would again give employers an easy way out. I think we've been taking this easy way out too much of a good thing for a long, long time. And it's time the debate was more focused on our internal problems to stop blaming Europe and start fixing them. And I can see that process after a long time finally starting to take shape.
1: Okay. So before we move on, can I just throw in, for the sake of basic understanding, I'm not an economist. You point out, Penny, that the volume of our exports has gone up, and you point out, Fraser, that the level of our growth is it's comparable to whatever you can see
3: France and Germany, in Europe
1: and France and Germany. Now, someone might argue that France, for example, has got a public debt problem and a deficit problem which far outstrips ours, and Germany have had particular problems in relation to Germany, the energy shock and all of that sort of thing. And they might put as a question or a conclusion, if we put the extra friction in place which Brexit necessarily involved, would that necessarily automatically lead to a loss of GDP? Or are you disputing that there has been, Penny and Fraser, an effect?
3: Oh, it would certainly be an effect, but that was the idea. The idea was to move away from a politics that would GDP maximise at any point, no matter, because when you look at the growth was not being properly shared and it lacked democratic consent. So we had a period of spreadsheet politicians working out, how do we maximise GDP? As Vicky was saying, let's get these pre-educated immigrants coming into our workforce. Let's not do the hard work of trying to fix our own labour market. That is what, if you want a maximum GDP, that's what you do. You just disregard your own problem people. You give them benefits, you put them outside the labour market, and you import these industrious, well-educated people, and it works for the employers, and it works for the economy. It doesn't work for society, and that's what the referendum was trying to tell us.
1: Okay. So you're arguing there had to be an uncomfortable, to put it mildly, transition, and we're still in that transition, and you suggest it wasn't as uncomfortable as it was.
2: Just to say that wasn't what was happening.
1: Vicky.
2: I mean, just to... It wasn't what was going on. So you,
3: really?
2: So,
3: well, yes. I'm imagining the mass surge in
2: outward benefits. We didn't have high unemployment, which was coming in.
3: That's completely not true.
2: Okay.
3: 20% of Birmingham right now, 25% of network benefits, is that high?
2: Sorry, I'm talking about at the time we were in the EU.
3: And then it was about it was about 18%. Is that high?
2: Yeah. I mean, that would have been probably the case, whatever you were doing, because perhaps people were not encouraged enough to go to do the training that they needed, which is a problem of government. So we've left, and it's still the case. In fact, if anything, it's worse. And loads of people have come in from elsewhere to fill that gap. So it isn't as if that gap wasn't there in terms of what skills were needed in the country. We didn't have them. There's a big mistake that we don't encourage the development of skills here. That goes without saying. But you can't compare. You can't blame the EU membership for that, given that it's actually got worse since we left.
3: No, to be very clear, it's such an important point. First of all, I do believe that the whole economic profession was turning a blind eye to massive hidden unemployment in our country all the time, putting people on sickness benefits, saying they weren't really employed. When Boris Johnson was boasting about unemployment was down to the lowest since I was in a space hopper, that was a lie then, it's a lie now, and it's so important. We look back in our recent history and realise what was happening. We were categorising people as sick, and we were filling them up, taking the labour, using immigration the whole time to do it. That wasn't good for our society. Vicky, I'll show you afterwards, but the figures were really high. 17% of Birmingham, when we left the EU, was now to work benefits. That's our second city. Now, that we ever tolerated this, I think, was a complete outrage, and we wouldn't have tolerated it if we... The only way we could get away doing it was we had a bottomless supply of very good labour. If we didn't have that supply, we'd be forced to fix our own problems, and we didn't.
1: OK, we could do 2 hours on this alone, but we won't. I want to, just to move on to another question, and I'll bring you in here, if I could. Another big argument in the background to all of this is we now live in a world of competing rival superpowers. In the case of the United States, it is a superpower with a distinctly aggressive edge. In the case of some aspects of foreign policy, quite a predatory one. We heard President Trump at the United Nations use the phrase, to the victor, the spoils. On the other side, we have China, which is every bit as predatory, every bit as aggressive in its own way. And so the argument goes, look, should not Britain, should not the United Kingdom be in the European Union, bound closely to the European Union, to be able to compete in the same way, if it can, on the same level? What do you think, Anna?
4: I think it's harder to be a medium-sized power outside a bloc now than it was 10 years ago. But, I mean, joining a bloc isn't the only solution. The Canadians aren't thinking, oh, my God, the world's a bit tough, we're going to have to join America. So, you know, you can chart a course as a medium power. My fear for the United Kingdom now is that the weight of the US and the EU start to restrict our policy choices in very, very real ways. So already at the moment, what you have at the moment is the UK government has decided not to apply the punitive sorts of tariffs on Chinese electric vehicles that both the US and the EU are applying. We're under massive pressure now from the European Union to do the same thing. So I think part of our Brexit freedoms are going to be very, very limited because these continental-sized economies are going to start trying to pressure us into doing what they want us to do. And just one thing on, I mean, I tend to agree with Fraser on what's happening in AI and technology, which is to say we are attracting investment because we haven't adopted the EU regulatory model. What concerns me is that 5 or 6 years down the line, when we're thinking we have to work a lot more closely on defence collaboration with the European Union because of the danger from Russia, because the US is no longer there to help us, the EU will turn around and say, that's great, but actually so much of high-tech defence now is AI-based. We can't work with you unless you align your regulations with us. And I think some of those really difficult choices, I mean, we've made a profession very successfully as a country since the Second World War of avoiding a choice between the United States and Europe. And I think avoiding those choices is going to become far, far more difficult in the decade ahead.
1: Okay, Penny?
0: So I disagree, as someone that works in this sector, I disagree with that. We already have an incredibly complicated landscape about hardware that you have, the IT tech stack that sits on top of that, who can use it, under what circumstances. So I supply to all sorts of people around the world. It is already a complicated landscape. And the sort of scenario you're creating where that's another consideration and a barrier, it's not. It's really not. We're moving now to joint procurement, and we're doing this with the US. We're doing this with the Five Eyes nations. We're doing it with European partners, and it's driven by a response to a very imminent and real threat. So I don't see those barriers. What is critical is the regulation that underpins these industries, what I think will give us the edge. If governments of any political hue do as those at the coalface of this ask, is to modernise that regulation. I sell to the world. I do my testing in Tasmania because it's the easiest way for me to do that. I can't test my kit off Europe. I can't test my kit off the UK because our regulations haven't kept pace with the speed that technology has moved at. So that's what we need to focus on. But those are the real challenges. It's not as you describe in my practical personal experience.
1: And do you want to come back briefly?
4: I mean, I'm talking about fears in the future rather than anything that's happening now. I mean, what the EU has tended to do with us since we left is say, well, you know, if you want your Brexit freedoms, that's absolutely fine, but unless you're aligning with us, we're going to limit the degree to which you can work with us. And my fear is that extends to the sphere of defence down the line as defence becomes more and more technologically sophisticated.
1: Fraser, do you want to answer this? Or?
5: No.
1: Okay, we're moving on. There's nobody getting involved in that. Okay, look, keep your questions coming in. A number are coming in now. Lovely to see them. Slido, I want you to join in the conversation a little bit later on. The details, I think, you can see up there on the screen. I'm going to put your questions to the panel, and just whoever catches them and wants to throw them back will be welcome to do that. Penny, I've got a question here from one of our... I'm going to put this in now. It comes from an anonymous questioner. Penny praised the democratic way we left the European Union. However, wasn't the issue, our questioner says, so multifaceted, it was just too complex for the public to properly understand? And that maybe leads to a related question, because you started off by saying, look, we've had the referendum, let's respect the result. But of course, there's a perfectly, isn't there, sound argument, counter-argument that says when circumstances change and when the mood of the country changes, maybe it's time to think again and possibly ask the question again.
0: So, I don't think things should be sort of set in aspic. But what I want people to focus on is the question about what is in Britain's interest now in the world that we live in, as opposed to kind of just the political top line of let's go back in. Rejoining, I think, would be a disaster. I think if we lost our ability to shape our own trade policy and we were tied into a particular set and approach to regulation, that would be an extremely bad thing for our economy. But those are the arguments that we need to have. And yeah, it is complicated. I mean, the regulatory stuff was absolutely central to this. But you don't have to be a trade economist to understand this. You know, I represented at the time Portsmouth, which is a very working class city. It is the most entrepreneurial city in the UK. The volume of monthly export sales that go out of that city, the next city in the UK in second place does half what we do. We're full of small traders, many of which have started exporting since we left the EU. So people may not, be able to sort of write an essay on dynamic alignment, but they know what it means to them and their business. They know what it means to, as Fraser has outlined, their children's future. It is complicated, but I think that people really did have a sense of that. And it was very divided. I mean, I remember, just to tell you a little anecdote, normally when you have elections, you have lots of data and you go and irritate people by knocking on their doors, trying to get your vote out. But obviously in a referendum, we had no data. So I thought my best shot at influencing people was to stand on a motorway bridge with a vote leave sign. And in the morning, everyone driving out of my city in a white van to go and do their jobs or deliver their goods was beeping in support. And all the chief execs coming into the city from outside were not. So there were some real divisions in terms of how people viewed the problem. But I think the people that voted to leave, to view their views as not sophisticated or informed, I think is doing them a disservice.
3: Yeah. But that's a really good question, though. I mean, the same is true for democracy in general, right? Every general election. But that's the magic of democracy. I mean, of course, these are very complicated things which we as a country put to the average voter. And at the time that we did the universal franchise, the average education level of that voter was very low. But still, magically, the people make the right results. I can think, looking back, it's difficult to work out personally of many general election results. We think, no, people got that one badly wrong. I'm a great believer in complicated subjects being agreed democratically, because ultimately, this did decide who we are as a country. This is more than just what treaty do we sign here and there. This is about what kind of economic model are we following, what kind of social model are we following. And I think, now, as you know, as a Scot, I've been through more referendums than most people, and they're awful. Right? I loathe referendums as a device. I think they're incredibly divided. They put family against family, and it also forces this kind of bovine tribalism, which lasts for years. And you can still see that in the Scottish independence debate. But on something like this, I do think it was big enough, A, to be put to the public, and B, to trust them. And I also, I don't think we are going to, there's going to be no, if the same way that Scots might say they want to be independent, but the ones who say that, do they really want to have a referendum right now? No, they don't. I'm not quite sure if even Vicky would say that she would like another referendum to be held right now. I don't think we're going to be, I think there's an appetite for that kind of economic displacement as well as the division that would have caused, because I simply don't think the prize of the enterprise is big enough.
1: Right. So, Vicky, do you want to see another referendum, now or later on?
2: I really don't approve of referendums at all, I have to say, and we should never have had the first one. And that was a huge mistake. And then, of course, I mean, the problem was at the time that we had also the austerity that led to the time of the referendum. So there was a lot of baggage, if you like, that was there. And just going back to whether people really knew what they were voting for, which, of course, they did, the yes and no, absolutely fine. But it was very unclear what type of Brexit we were going to have or what it meant for all of us who were voting at the time. And, of course, it changed with every prime minister. I mean, just think about Theresa May and everything that was going on there, or then Boris Johnson. So it wasn't a clear path. And that was, I think, part of the problem. So if it had been properly explained, perhaps. But, of course, I know I was going around all the country doing debates, and Anand was doing the same. And really the economic arguments just went ignored, frankly. You know, we could say it's going to be this, that and the other, just more or less what I said to you earlier. And then somebody would stand from the other side and say, "Did you know?" And they tried this a number of times, because I was in the same event in different countries with the similar people, similar event. "Did you know," said the Brexit side, "that 500 women, British women, were denied maternity beds because foreign immigrants took their place and there were no beds available?" And the interesting thing is that they dropped it because the people who are listening, who are, I agree with Fraser, actually quite right about this, they hissed. I mean, they were trying things out to see what would work and not work. And it was extraordinary to watch this. It just went, disappeared from the other debates that were gone. But just quickly on regulation, so that people understand what this is all about. The truth is we have kept a number of the regulations as they were. There are only a few areas. You mentioned AI, where we moved a little bit, and a few other things. But actually, the problem for people exporting to EU is not so much that the regulation is any different. It's just that we have to prove that our regulation is not different. And that adds to costs. And people who are in the exporting business would please like all that to disappear. And they're very happy with regulations being the same, because that's how they are. Let's just not have to prove it and have huge expense. That's why they're basically stopping having trade. And as Anand was saying, half of the, certainly the SMEs, perhaps even more, have just completely stopped. I mean, it's very good that in your region people are actually continuing to do so. But that has been a huge problem. And that is, so if you reduce trade intensity in a country, then particularly if you want the SMEs to grow and to employ people, because they are the greatest employers of anyone. I mean, as Fraser was saying, they can possibly have all these people employed by them. That would be fantastic. And that would reduce the Birmingham issue that you're talking about. But they've just given up. And quite a lot of our regions that were depending on exporting to Europe have also given up. So this whole idea of Burnham now, that we're going to, including Michael Gove's earlier, levelling up, the cost of levelling up has now become so great that it just can't happen. And it's got definitely worse because of Brexit.
1: Okay. I want us to look at it from another angle, from the other side of the telescope. Our audience member, our questioner, has put the point here. The left and the right, the far right and the far left, are on the march. What does that mean for Europe? And Anna, that's a good question, because we can all see that in France, you know, we could have next year a national rally president in France. Marine Le Pen could very well be the president of France, and the far right AfD in Germany, well, they may not be in government because the other parties are linking arms against them, but they could be much more influential, and they're ultra Eurosceptic. So those are two of the driving powers in Europe who Britain would be negotiating with through the, as it were, the front of the European Union. It would be a very different negotiation if there is a negotiation, wouldn't it? And do tell us a bit more.
4: It would be a difficult negotiation, a different one. I don't think there's much prospect of the AfD coming anywhere near power in Germany in the near term. I mean, God alone knows in the medium term. But with France, you're absolutely right. I mean, the one thing I would say about Marine Le Pen's party is partly because of watching the process of Brexit, they have dropped their promise to leave the euro. They've dropped their talk about leaving the European Union. They are now sceptical, but they don't want to leave, because leave became so unpopular in France that they were losing votes when they said it. So there are two implications of I think, Marine Le Pen being president in France. The first is it will make the European Union far less efficient than it is, and it's not massively efficient now, in the sense that she will wield a veto, she will stop progress on all sorts of things, she will start talking about taking back competences from Brussels. Brussels will sort of grind to a bit of a halt. From our point of view, the one thing that the National Rally are, as well as being anti-European, is they're ferociously anti-American. And my fear there is, if she becomes president of France, they will treat us as a kind of junior cousin of the Americans. If you go all the way back to the 1960s, when de Gaulle vetoed our second application to join in 1967, he said, we can't let the British in because there will be a Trojan horse for American interests in Europe. Mm. That is very much what Marine Le Pen thinks about us. And I think it will be far harder for us to negotiate anything with the European Union if she's one of the leaders in the council than it is now.
1: Yeah. Fraser, you're nodding.
3: Yeah, well, the French call us Les Anglo-Saxons, don't they? A word which means both the Americans and the Brits, right? We're in the same kind of bracket. By the way, they're right. We are very close to America in our outlook. And I think France is probably quite relieved historically that is the case. But I mean, the funny thing about Europe is what we tend to think about it in terms of the physical complexities of those in power. Like, there's a reason why Thatcher was wearing that sort of union jumper back in the 70s, wanting to join the common market. Because at the time, it was seen to be that Britain was in the hands of the left, and that the more market-orientated guys were Germany and France, etc. But of course, that does make a difference. There's a reason why those in the centre-left, I think, during the Brexit, looked at the French leadership, looked at Angela Merkel and thought, yeah, that seems to be a better kind of centre of gravity. I think that will change a lot when we have got a kind of Trumpish figure in the Élysée in France. And as well as, by the way, I think when Meloni, he's been a pretty decent prime minister, but she'll be in Italy. And as you say, man, who knows what's going to happen in Germany. But I think when we look upon this, in terms of our defence alliances, for example, it's a real problem. It becomes harder to think of us getting into a defence bloc with a Europe who sees the world so differently than we do. And we saw this even during the Iraq war, actually. It's almost difficult to think of, but Penny will know better than me, but you name a defence mission, and you will not get a European consensus behind that mission. So I do think that we are going to see bigger differences in approach between the Europe as it's coming out. And by the way, again, speaking as a pro-European, it absolutely pains me to see these populist parties doing so well in Europe. And I'm afraid to say that I came to the conclusion that the EU had become a source of instability in these countries because it wasn't able to give them what they need, which is the control over the national borders and to try to repair the social model, which is usually the root cause of support for populism. So I do see it as being part of the same piece. You're right, and I do not look at the next 5-10 years of European politics with any anticipation whatsoever.
0: Yeah, I mean, you applaud Fraser. One of the lessons of Brexit is if change isn't a process, it becomes an event, and I think the inability of people to actually get things to work in the way their populations want them to is one reason why you're seeing this happen. But just to follow on from what Fraser was saying, you've all heard of NATO, and you might have heard of the Joint Expeditionary Force. You may not have heard of the EU Battle Group. It's all the same people. It's nothing that are bad about the people within these organizations. But the EU Battle Group was created in 2007. It has never deployed because there has never been agreement about getting out the door. And so it's not, you know, the willingness or how good your soldiers and sailors are. It's about the frameworks that you operate under. NATO has been, you know, creaking a bit, but it's still good. And people know what the rules of engagement are there. With the EU battle group, there's no agreement. So some nations need two votes in parliament. One needs an EU resolution. One needs a UN resolution, and no one actually gets out the door. I actually chaired the EU battle group for a time, and I got so frustrated. We were supposed to be doing an exercise, as an alleged Russia invasion, and I got halfway around the table, and I said, when did this last deploy? It's never deployed. I said, should we just call it a day and go for lunch? And that's what we did, because it's not a useful thing. It's a kind of bauble of a super state, and that's why we need to focus on the things that matter. We need to focus on NATO and strengthening and building those alliances. But, you know, those things are happening.
3: But I think that's the beauty of Europe, though, is the diversity. I mean, what I love about our continent is that you'll not find any landmass anywhere in the world where the cultures are so different, where the national outlooks are so different. The way that your Norwegian and your Swede sees the world is very different to what your Italian and your French. But so that's what's great about it. But, of course, when you think you're going to get them on the consensus and agree on something like defence, it isn't going to work. And it's not that you don't like each other, it's just that the way the worldviews are simply too different. And that's why, again, one of the things that I still am very pro-European, but I've gone away from thinking that it's a very effective way of making foreign policy decisions because of the differences and the defence. I'm a big believer in alliances. I just think we need to do a lot better going right around the world to find allies who believe and the democratic way of life that we do, but also when it comes to what to do about it, that is when you really do need a whole bunch of people on your side rather than the guys who are just physically closest next to you.
1: I know.
4: So I absolutely agree on the defence point. I mean, if you think about European integration, the roots of European integration lie in attempts to stop Germany invading its neighbours, not in attempts to allow Europe to attack other countries. So the whole structure isn't right for defence, and I'm not sure it ever will be. But that being the case, I think we should acknowledge that for all the differences between European states, they have created a single market largely for goods, which means that you can trade across Europe now as if you're trading in your own country, and that has had significant positive economic impacts for member states. And it's quite an achievement given those differences.
2: Yeah. And, of course, we contributed very significantly to that. If you look back at, you know, conservative prime ministers at the time of the single market, in fact, I remember I was working on how to construct the sort of obligations, if you like, and what it all meant. And I worked on something called the cost of non-Europe, which was set up to just look at what the implications would be if we were in members of that, if we didn't have a proper single market. And the cost of non-Europe was higher prices, less choice, but also this type of integration that was going on in terms of goods, which was actually hugely beneficial to Europe. And we contributed not only to getting the rules right, but also in areas of competition policy. I mean, there didn't used to be a competition sort of commission or directorate in Europe. And we actually helped with how it could be set up and what it was supposed to be doing. That's the UK. So a lot of what was going on in Europe that we now, you know, all the Brexiteers complained about, we actually were very instrumental in doing precisely what Anand was saying, and to a very considerable benefit. So we mustn't forget that. Of course, it was fragmented, but we had, as I said earlier about the competences, we actually were able to do a lot of that ourselves. Foreign policy was indeed, as Fraser is suggesting, was still the competence of each individual country. Yes, we developed a sort of a representative, a foreign office policy representative to go and sort of find out what was going on, not necessarily negotiate on our behalf, but it was an easier way of getting to some understanding of what perhaps would require of us, but we actually played on the differences and did quite well out of that. So we celebrated them. I mean, I mean, the Greeks are a bit different to the Finns, even though the one thing they do share is the lowest fertility rate in Europe, strangely enough. Right. Having had 5 children myself, I'm the opposite. I mean, I'm keeping it going, yes. I mean, And Fraser, we have a common market here, and you as a Scot, I mean, you're very different in terms of the way you think about things than perhaps the English. And so the differences between the countries do not necessarily mean that you can't actually operate for the common good. And I think
3: absolutely.
2: That's
3: what that's why I've been such a passionate pro-European for most of my life. And I just wish you describing, Vicky, makes me nostalgic for the European dream that I once had. You know, I used to have a big poster of this Eurostar that was going to be built in my bedroom, thinking, wouldn't it be great if we can just trade with each other? It was great. But the problem was that the superstructures then come along with the EU telling countries to do this, to do that, taking on foreign policy. And the worst was coming when they decided that we couldn't control our own borders. Every country in the world controls its own borders other than the EU member states. And I think there was a way, I still think this, of salvaging the European dream in a way that simply accepts that nation states have got a social function, border control is a hallmark of a nation state, and we can continue that way while trading with each other in the common market as freely as we can without telling each other what to do. I would love it if there was a middle way there, if we could focus on what binds us together, on the commonality, the free movement of people, free movement of goods. I love all that. But having the democratic aspect was basically a no deal from the rest of the public, and it's looking like it's no deal for much of Europe as well. But you know, but that is what I mourn. That's why I felt so depressed when I voted for Brexit, because I had to let go of the dream which you describe.
1: Okay. Well, we've got just around 6 minutes before the festival organisers start making alarming cutthroat signals at me, which means I have to wind up. So I want to get on to a migration and the channel. Our audience member, our questioner, it's not really a question, it's a statement. And it says, before Brexit, there were no small boats. Discuss. So let us briefly do that. Until a couple of days ago, we had something like an arrangement with the government of France, which was a one-in-one-out arrangement. So we would send back across channel, and take back one who was deemed to be a legitimate asylum seeker, or one with a claim to be in this country. The whole thing broke down. It's now come to an end. It is said because Brussels and now Paris agree that the burden should be shared, should not just be about France and the United Kingdom. It may also have something to do with France not being keener to see migrants cross the channel this way than have them going back the other way. If it, and when it comes to a negotiation, Anon, it'll be a lot to do with burden sharing, won't it? So just say a word or two about that when it comes to absorbing migrants. And when it comes to that, do you anticipate that is going to be possibly a deal breaker as far as the British side of the negotiation is concerned?
4: Okay, let me say several things. Firstly, there were no small boats before Brexit because people used to come over on trucks. And the reason we have small boats is because we managed to close off that route. So it's not a Brexit thing. It is people finding other ways to come when one way was closed off. On the one in, one out, I think one of the problems we often have in this country is we forget that everyone else has politics too. And the fact that everyone else has politics too means that no European state is going to sign a deal with us that obviously looks like they're carrying a burden when it comes to taking migrants on our behalf. Okay? Everyone politically has a problem with parties that are anti-immigration. I do, for all that, though, think there is scope for a deal here, because I'd be interested to know what the other panellists think about this. I think one of the reasons why the small boats issue is so toxic is the visual. Okay, you see, you know, you remember when Nigel Farage used to go out there on his own little small boat and take videos of these people. It is that visual of the absolute breakdown of our ability to control our borders that makes it so powerful. And I suspect if we talk to the right European states, particularly the ones that sort of share the sea with us, and came to an agreement whereby you lot police not just Calais, but the routes to Calais, and do it far more efficiently. And in return for that, we might take slightly more people than we might otherwise have ended up with, but it would be regularized and it wouldn't look so hideously out of control. I suspect there's a basis for a deal there. Now, it'll depend a lot on politics in different countries. What we can't do is come up with a situation where we're sending loads of people there and they're not getting anything in return because their publics and their politicians won't accept it.
1: Okay, Penny, if you don't want to come back on that, I'll be surprised.
0: So I used to work the Freight Transport Association in my youth. So they were coming over in lorries, and that was shut down. But look, as I said at the start, I have studied these migration routes. This is illegal, irregular migration. And I remember going to some of the camps in Italy, and this was sort of the height of Opshader, the Iraq-Syria war, and looking at the measures that were in place there, including the investments we'd made in security and biometric screening, because we had a lot of forensic evidence to try and catch people who were wrong-uns, basically, coming through those routes. When I went to those camps, all of this expensive equipment was still in its boxes. It was all not used. And that I was extremely exercised about and nagged our National Security Council to do something about it. Italy at the time was, when people landed with EU money, in part British taxpayers' money, was paying people traffickers to return the refugees. And when they went back to usually Libya, they were then sold into the slave trade. So the human traffickers were basically making three lots of money out of the same souls, several of them not surviving those journeys. And that was Italy with our money. So the idea that this was sort of, you know, this worked really well is for the birds. But what it taught me is that there are some things that you need to do to tackle this which aren't being done at the moment. Just two. The first is you have to look at international frameworks. So actually in the new year, the Coalition for Global Prosperity, which I chair, it's a charity, is going to rewrite for the modern world, as a starter for 10, the Refugee Convention. We've got people lingering in refugee camps, millions of people displaced, and that convention, which served us well at one time, was not written for the modern world where people have a mobile phone. And actually, the chap who's doing it's Alex Chalk. He's going to chair it, but it'll be experts from all over the world contributing to that. So you have to look at these wider international frameworks as well. But very practically, if you start doing things at the northern border on the French coast, you're stuffed. Nothing is going to work there. If you really want an agreement where everyone who comes here that's passed through a safe country is returned, you have to do something meaningful. And that is going to be on Europe's southern border. So, that's where this, I think, in my personal view, that's where you need to focus. I've done a lot of work with the Navy. They did huge amounts of work. And there's really nothing practically you can do with any real effect if you are just focusing on the northern coast of Europe. But, you know, get focused on the real stuff, the stuff that's going to make a difference. And you can't ignore wider international frameworks that are not fit for the world we live in at the moment.
1: Penny, thank you. Now, the countdown clock in front of us on the stage isn't just saying naught.
0: It's flashing.
1: It is flashing. So I do have to stop now. But obviously, we could go on for some considerable time. That was every bit of Fraser, Penny, Vicky, and Alan as interesting and inconclusive as I thought it would be. to you. Ladies and gentlemen, thank you so much for your kind attention. Thank you to our Times Radio listeners for being with us and enjoying, I'm sure, this last hour or so. Do remember the Waterstones tent next door. You can sign Penny and Vicky's books there, and do enjoy the rest of your conference.
0: Thank you.
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5: Thank you, John. Thank you to our incredible panel. That was The Times Debate, live from the Cheltenham Literature Festival. Coming up here in a moment, our favourite sports guru, Les Snowden, will be here to impart his most sage advice as my agony uncle. 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
5: Good afternoon. 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Now, from relationship dramas to what to watch on telly tonight, my agony aunt or uncle is here for you to solve whatever is causing you grief, because we know that a problem shared is a problem halved. And today's agony uncle is Les Snowden, sports journalist, Times Radio favourite and sage advice giver. Good afternoon, Les.
15: Hello, Jane.
5: I think this is like the old days. You're zooming in from a hotel room somewhere.
15: Indeed, I'm in Croatia.
5: Lovely. What are you up to there?
15: Oh, just here with some friends and family, and going to go out and have some food. And when it stops raining...
5: Oh, no! Rainy Croatia. We didn't order that.
15: Yeah, exactly.
5: It is such a beautiful country.
15: Yeah, I've been a couple of times. It is stunning, and Dubrovnik is a great city to go into.
5: Oh, yeah, even in the rain. But those flagstones will be really slippy after the rain,
15: exactly,
5: Les.
15: Exactly, yeah. There's no trying to get your leg up on that high spot that you're supposed to do.
5: Well, on that note, Les, are you ready to solve our dilemmas?
15: Shoot away.
5: This comes in from Luke. I'm going on holiday with my family to Devon. My dad's organised it and he's paying for the place we're staying in. I'm sure you're quite familiar with that scenario, Les. But now we're in the run-up to the holiday. He keeps being like, oh, our cousins live nearby, let's go and see them. Or, oh, my old friend's in the area, I've invited him to the pub with us. Now I'm worried it's no longer a holiday and more a series of obligatory dad-based engagements. How do I tell my dad I just want to have a holiday and like read a book or something and not hang out with him or my cousins 24/7? Ooh,
15: I've got some sympathy with Luke. Just because your dad's paying doesn't mean that he's bought your diary for the week. But equally, I think he needs to stop behaving as if seeing the cousins is some sort of grotesque imposition. I think it could actually be quite good fun. You know, you're meeting another branch of the family, fascinating insight, or just a hilarious glimpse of the genetic bullet you've dodged. You know, I have got some experience of this. And my son and I went to Japan and we set out some rules pretty early on. We're on holiday. We weren't in each other's pockets. So we'd go out for a meal. I'd go to bed at 10 sometimes and I'd meet him when I got up at 5 o'clock in the morning. He would be coming in. Mm. So, you know, it's easy enough. On the specifics of meeting his old pal in the pub, I'd knock that one on the head. You know, there's got to be a good reason. Traitors is on the TV. You've got a call with America. This is not, you don't want to be part of dad's reunion tour, but equally, you know, a bit of bonding, a bit of me time, and you can have a lot of good fun there, Luke.
5: Yeah, exactly. Yeah, take the wins. You might actually enjoy it. But I do think it's an interesting thing, isn't it? Because I don't think that, certainly when I think of my parents, I doubt they were going on holiday with their parents in their, you know, 20s. I don't know how old Luke is, but in their 20s or whatever, you know, with their parents paying for them. I think it's quite a new thing for this generation. And also, you know, I definitely did that for a little bit. Now it's the other way around. They come on holiday with me.
15: Yeah, definitely. It's a generational thing. When I was... we don't know what Luke's age is, but from the age of 17, I didn't want to go anywhere near my parents and certainly wouldn't have been on a holiday with them. Certainly not.
5: I took my parents to Cuba. So when I lived in America, they used to come and stay every Christmas and we'd go somewhere lovely. I took them to Cuba because I really wanted them to see it. And thank God we did. You know, look at the state of Cuba right now. I'm so glad they got to see it when it was actually, you know, somewhere beautiful to visit. But we had exactly the holiday that you're talking about with your son, where we'd go out for dinner and we'd go for a drink after dinner and then we'd peel off because I'd go clubbing with some of the boys from the bar and my parents would go to bed. And then, you know, we'd meet in the morning to climb up a waterfall or whatever. But I think, yeah, you don't have to do everything together to have a good time together, do you?
15: Well, I like your stamina going up a waterfall. My son was going into bed as I was going to breakfast.
5: Well, I like to pretend that I don't have a hangover. It's sort of, you know, it's my northern stoicism, making out like I didn't really stay out till five. Okay, Les, a slightly trickier one. Well, I don't know if it's trickier or not, but it's a gnarlier one. My ex who cheated on me has recently tried to establish contact again. I don't really know what to do about it. We're together for many years, so there are still positive feelings there. We split about 2 years ago. What should I do?
15: It's a more sensitive one. And, you know, I find myself torn between giving a sensible

0: understand why they had the affair, you can still love them, but will you ever trust them again?
1: Mm.
0: And, you know, the more flippant answer would be, go and meet them for a coffee and tell them that a couple of weeks after you split up, you won the lottery, but you've been living a very humble life because you didn't want to get any begging letters. Just watch their chin hit the table.
1: I think when I read this, I wanted more context as well, because I wanted to know if our listener was in a new relationship or seeing anyone, and also if the ex was in a relationship too, because I think that context changes everything. Because what does that person really want? Or what do either of these people really want? But there's a really great piece in the Times today, which I think was like top of the website today, by Erin Baker. She's written quite a lot for us recently. Unfortunately, her partner died a few months ago, and she's written very movingly about grief. And she's recently discovered some texts on her partner's phone after he died. And one of these texts was from his ex-girlfriend saying, "Shall we have an affair?" So I do think there is, re-establishing contact with exes is fraught with danger.
0: The stunning piece about that is that she gets something back from the woman he might have had the affair with as well.
1: It's a great piece, isn't it?
0: It's fantastic. Mm. You know, it's one of those headlines that you expect is overselling and you're not going to get anything from it, but it's all there. It's wonderful.
1: Mm. I mean, I'm a big fan of being friends with exes, but I think you do have to keep them at arm's length sometimes.
0: And it's a very good point. How do you explain to your partner now that you're just going to go and see your ex who cheated on you because you're interested in where his head's at the moment? I think that'd be a tricky conversation.
1: Yeah, Colin from Account, Season 3, Episode 5. You know? Yeah. We all know, well, those of us who've watched it know exactly what happens. Les, we were just discussing this one in the production office, and I really, really want your advice and perspective on it. Can you please solve an argument I'm having with my friends? Our listener says, I think a guy should always offer to pay on the first date. I'm not saying I always let him, but I think he should offer. My friends say this is me being a trad wife. I think it's just chivalry. If he doesn't want to pay for a couple of drinks on a first date, what hope is there?
0: I think it's nonsense, to be honest. I like buying, I like picking up the tab, but this really needs to be two equal people going out for a drink. One makes the offer of paying it, you push it backwards and forwards, and you either split it down the middle, or if it's going anywhere at all, you say, okay, you pick up the tab this time, I pay for the next one. I can't be doing with the it's the bloke's job to pay first date. Mm. Nah, not into that at all.
1: Mm. But as a man, would you always offer?
0: Yeah.
1: Mm. And do you think men should always offer?
0: No, honestly, I don't. You know, I can afford to pay. I'm happy to pay. I enjoy paying. It's just something about me. But I don't think I need to do that because I'm a bloke. Mm. I really don't. I think that's days of yore. Not into that at all.
1: And so do you think that women expecting men to pay is a little bit archaic?
0: I think it is a bit weird, but even weirder is that kind of, and we've all met people that go out in company and you get that kind of forensic division of the bill.
1: Oh God, it's exhausting. But they're not my people. Yeah. If
0: you
1: everyone
0: ate,
1: is counting.
0: You ate more olives than me, therefore you paid
1: 93%. I only had a half a lager, and actually I had the house special, you know.
0: Well, Jane, we all know you didn't get half a lager. Come on. I know why you don't like that arrangement.
1: Yeah, splitting the bill equally always works in my favour, Les. You're absolutely right. But I never expect anyone else to pay for me. I will say that for myself. No, but so my perspective on this is I think that equally, as a woman, it's nice to offer to pay, even on a first date. I think, you know, I was telling a story. I went on a first date not that long ago, and the guy went to the loo. The bill happened to come while he was in the bathroom, and I just paid it all because why not? You know, why not?
0: I think it's even nicer to go if the guy's at the loo, and it's normally a woman with me, but if the other person's at the loo, you just go and pay for it, don't you? And then they get a little pleasant surprise when they come back.
1: Exactly, Les, exactly. But if you and I went out for a drink, I think we'd just be fighting to pay the bill, which is why we'd put it on expenses.
0: No, you would pay the bill because you would be able to pay on expenses.
1: Les, it is such a treat to speak to you. Thank you so much for breaking. Well, it's fine because you're inside because it's raining, but thank you so much for making time for us on your trip. It's always an absolute treat to speak to you. Be careful on the wet flagstones tonight in Dubrovnik, won't you?
0: Cheers. Pleasure's mine.
1: Thank you so much, Les. We'll talk to you soon. Thank you so much to my production.

production team today. Kia, Joseph and Sam, and James, Paul and Louis pushing the buttons. Ryan Tubridy will be here in the big chair from tomorrow at 1. But up next, it's Aisha Hazarika live from the Cheltenham Literature Festival.

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1: Thanks, Jane. It's just gone 4 o'clock. You're listening to Aisha Hazarika with you here live from the Cheltenham Literature Festival. We'll have an array of brilliant guests joining us here at Cheltenham, including, obviously been having too much of a good time, Ian Hislop, Dame Penny Mordaunt, Dom Jolly, Satnam Sangera and Lucy Porter. And of course, we'll be covering all the big stories as well. I'm also staying on air for an extra hour today, so you'll have me until 8 o'clock. We're doing a special tribute to Geoffrey Archer from 7 to 8. But first, let's catch up with Mike Powell for all the latest news.
2: Thanks, Aisha. The Ukrainian leader has described Donald Trump's deal to buy diesel from President Putin as weak and an investment in the war with Russia that must be ended. The US president says Moscow will provide the American and global marketplace with nearly 5 million US tons of fuel after a phone call with Vladimir Putin. Charles Hecker is an associate fellow at RUSI. He told Jane Mulkerins on Time Radio that the global crisis in fuel due to conflict is affecting the global economy.
3: Simple consumer items are more expensive than they used to be because of how much it costs to stick a nozzle into one of those tanks, squeeze the lever, and fill the tank up. This is a political issue, it's an economic issue, and now, all of a sudden today, we see it is a geopolitical issue as well.
2: Four people have been arrested on suspicion of murder after a teenager died in Stoke-on-Trent. Police were called to reports of violence late last night, with another teenager in hospital. A 15-year-old boy and his father are in a critical condition after they were attacked in their Leicestershire home by two masked men. They got inside the property in Thurnby very early on Thursday, assaulting and stabbing the pair. Police say it was a completely unprovoked attack. The boy and his father, who's in his 50s, are in a life-threatening condition. A neighbour's been telling us what it was like.
4: It was like a horror scene. We heard shouting, screaming, banging noises. It woke us up. We saw two men running. We rang our neighbour and she said her husband was dying and her son was very badly hurt.
2: The bosses of John Lewis and Marks & Spencer have warned against an increase in business rates for warehouses and out-of-town shopping development. The Prime Minister suggested a rise in taxes, but the retailers say it will mean higher costs for customers. The Orange Order says it will seek urgent meetings after a contentious march was banned. Its parade through Portadown's mostly nationalist Garvaki Road was initially allowed, but has been the subject of a 12-day standoff. We're being urged to pick up the phone instead of sitting in silence as part of World Mental Health Day. Research from ID Mobile shows more than half of us wish we called our friends and family more. Three quarters of people admit to saying they're fine over text when they're actually struggling. Mental health campaigner and Rizzle Kick star Jordan Stevens says it's so important to have proper conversations.
5: If I feel this uncomfortable in my life about something or an issue, my first plan of action is to figure out who I can reach out to, talk it out, and then work it out that way. And I think this is something that I think we should be encouraging.
2: Sport now. Chelsea lead Bournemouth 2-0 at half-time in the Premier League, scoring both inside the opening 3 minutes. Aston Villa and Brentford are level at 1-1 at the break. Earlier, Arsenal came from behind to beat Leeds 2-1, moving level with Manchester City on 15 points. Rangers are 3-0 up against Kilmarnock as they look to go top of the Scottish Premiership. And for a roundup of the news on demand, find the Times Radio News Briefing on the Times Radio app.
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1: Welcome to Weekend Drive this Saturday afternoon, and again we are broadcasting live from the Cheltenham Literature Festival. We of course kicked things off yesterday. It is a wonderful festival here in this beautiful spa town. It's actually the world's longest running literature festival, and it's sponsored proudly by the Times and the Sunday Times. Now, it's a great place of course in terms of celebrating all kinds of work of fiction and non-fiction, but there's plenty more. There's lots of thinkers, philosophers, academics, historians, scientists who all gather together to have lots of spirited debate and discussion about the big issues of the day. And of course, Times Radio will be bringing you all the best of the Cheltenham Literature Festival over the next 9 days. So today we are camped out just next to the Writer's Room. Now, the Writer's Room is very cool. It's like the sort of big literary green room of the festival, and there's all kinds of sort of famous faces and great literary titans dotted about, having cups of tea and coffee and often tucking into the wine. It's sort of a bit like being backstage at Glastonbury, if you think writers are rock stars, and the toilets are much nicer as well. So our kind of exam question for you today, we were asking you yesterday about what your favourite books were. Do also bring me your suggestions of books that you loved or books that changed your life, but also, who is your favourite author? Who would your headline author be and why?
6: My favourite author is Tolstoy, Leo Tolstoy, because I think more than any other novelist, he encompasses the whole range of human experience.
7: Well, it's a mix, because I like fantasy, so I really love George R.R. Martin. Can't wait for him to finally put some more books out. But I also love Emily Henry, so I like a real mix.
8: George Eliot, because I fell in love with George Eliot when I was younger, and she bears a reread.
9: J.R.R. Tolkien, just the world he created.
10: Currently, it would be Maggie O'Farrell, who I'm seeing later today. And yeah, I just think she's fab.
11: My favourite author is Barbara Kingsolver, who's also at the Lit Fest this year. Yeah.
12: I think John le Carré, because he's always absolutely fascinated me. I love his writing, and I just find the complexity of his writing has, throughout my whole life, since I first started reading John le Carré, it's been fascinating.
13: My favourite author would be Ellen Shavack. Her latest one, There Are Rivers in the Sky, well, it's not her latest one, but There Are Rivers in the Sky, is one of the most intelligent, insightful, imaginative, well-researched novels I've read in a long time.
14: Elizabeth Strout, because she writes with effortless ease. She writes about the human condition in a very subtle and gentle way, and she fills me with optimism about the human race.
1: Well, that was what some of the visitors at the festival told us. And we'd love to hear from you at home. Tell us about your favourite authors, the ones that you love and why. Just having a little think myself. I have to say, I've got like three that jump to mind. Donna Tartt, love Secret History. Love The Goldfinch. She's a brilliant, brilliant writer. Sarah Waters, my goodness, she has written some absolutely brilliant, slightly sort of gothic-y, sort of dark novels, which I love. And my other favourite author who I loved ever since I was at school, French author Colette, who wrote some brilliant, brilliant novels, including the Claudine novels as well. So let me know who your favourite authors are and why. You can text 87222, start your message with the word Times, and of course you can WhatsApp us 0333 003 2353. Now, of course, we will be peppering our show with lots of literary delights, but of course there's a lot of incredibly important hard news that we have to deal with as well. So we're going to be, of course, bringing you all of that as well. And let's start by discussing this extraordinary deal that Donald Trump has signed with Vladimir Putin, which will see Moscow release up to 4.8 million tons of diesel onto the global market.
15: I think you heard about the oil deal with Russia. That is a big deal. That is massive amounts of oil coming into our country. And I want to thank President Putin, to be honest with you. We have massive amounts of oil being coming into our country, and it's diesel, which is what we want. So thank you.
1: Now, Ukraine's leader Zelensky has condemned this agreement, accusing the US of showing weakness while describing the deal as a gift to Putin. Donald Trump is under growing political pressure to take action to reduce this skyrocketing fuel prices in America. And of course, what's around the corner in a few weeks' time? The midterm elections. Well, look, we've got two really important guests joining us now. The Times columnist, Edward Lucas. Hello, Edward.
16: Hello.
1: And we also have the Ukrainian MP, Kira Rudik, who is leader of the Holos Party. Kira, welcome to the show.
17: Hello, and thank you so much for having me.
1: Well, Kira, let's start with you. What is your reaction, and what is the reaction in Ukraine to this deal?
17: Of course, we are disappointed. This deal is a stab in the back from President Trump. The issue with it is that it would not actually fix his problem. The diesel prices went up because of the unsuccessful war in Iran. But right now, Ukraine has to pay the price for that unfortunate decision. The amount that President Trump has promised to receive from Putin is absolutely tiny. It equals less than half of a day of their mass U.S. consumption. And comparing to what the Gulf states were producing before the Iranian war, it equals also half of the day of their production. So this amount is really small. But what it leads to right now, the United States saying that attacking the Russian refineries, Ukraine is attacking U.S. interests. So they are trying to pressure us into stopping attacking Russia's energy infrastructure, the only one thing that Russia was afraid of, and the only one leverage that we had, and we hoped to use it to stop the killings and have a chance to pass through the incredibly hard winter that is in front of us.
1: And Kira, what kind of message do you think Donald Trump is sending to the world? Because you use very emotive language there, sort of, you know, sort of him sort of stabbing the cause. I mean, to most right-minded people, this pretty much looks like he's turning his back on Ukraine and helping Donald Trump to help him. Helping President Putin to help himself.
17: This is not the first time, actually, since President Trump came to the office. When the Iranian war started, he also lifted the sanctions on some of the Russian oil that was in transit, giving Putin a helping hand. So it was about $10 billion a month that he was making from that deal. And so while Russia's economy was on the brink of collapse, that really helped. And right now, this is the same what's happening. He is giving his friend Putin a helping hand. And the message is really dangerous, that you can lift the sanctions and just try to use some geopolitical situations in your favor before the elections in the United States.
1: Edward, let's bring you into the conversation. What's your reaction to this deal?
16: Well, first of all, I agree with everything that Kira has said, and I'm grateful to her and all the Ukrainians who are defending not only their country, but all of us. I'd like to add a little note of caution that this may not be quite as bad as it seems, because Trump has form on this of coming out with sort of extraordinary damaging announcements. And then the question is actually, you know, what's the follow-through? Recently he said he was going to buy a lot of potash fertilizer from Belarus. And this sounded very bad and damaging because we're trying to put sanctions on Belarus because the regime there treats its own people badly and is a close ally of Putin's. But actually it turned out that Belarus didn't have any potash to sell. And similarly with this supposedly great diesel deal, there isn't actually much spare diesel in Russia, not least because the heroic Ukrainian armed forces with their long-range drone and missile strikes have been whacking the refineries and the export terminals. So secondly, even if he did get all this diesel, it wouldn't actually make any difference in terms of American consumption. I think it was something like 13 minutes worth of consumption or less than a day. Anyway, so it would be symbolic. And also, the other people in America get a say about this. So there's going to be Congress is going to be jumping all over this, and also the media. And it may well be that Trump doesn't want to look weak as he goes into the elections, and sucking up to Putin perhaps won't go down so well. So I do think it's absolutely deplorable. I'd also throw in his attack on the International Criminal Court, which I think is perhaps worse in the long run than this. But I think we should be cautious that although the trailer is very bad, the actual movie may be very different, or indeed actually quite short.
1: Okay, and that is a fair point because... okay, go on, Kira.
17: If I may, Aisha. So, Edward, I think what Trump is trying to do is not to get diesel to the United States. He is trying to pressure Ukraine to stop attacking Russia's oil refineries. That's the only thing that he's trying to achieve here. And right now, the U.S. is threatening to cut the intelligence that Ukraine is receiving if we keep attacking Russia's oil refineries. And that's the main danger in this deal.
16: Yes, I think that's right. And it's a threat they've used before. I know that the American intelligence is no longer quite as important as it used to be because you're prepared for these sort of things and you've been trying to make other arrangements with different countries and with your own capabilities. I think it's appalling that Putin's doing this. I wish he could just be look at the pictures of the little children who are killed every day in these terrible strikes on Ukraine. I think there's also another card to play here, which is the Europeans should now be coming over to Washington en masse. I would like to see Merz, Macron, Burnham and Rutte all going into the Oval Office and saying, hang on a moment, because we've also seen in previous times that when the Europeans push back hard, Trump actually starts thinking, hang on a moment. And I wonder if there's another thing he's trying here. Maybe this is to put pressure on the Europeans to get them to release some of their strategic diesel stocks, which in the case of some European countries, not Britain, are quite substantial. But it is terrible. And I think the big point really here is we can't trust America anymore.
1: And I think that's the big takeaway. I mean, I absolutely take your point, Edward, about, look, the devil will be in the detail all of this. But taking a step back, the big picture message that has been sent out, and Kira used the word, you know, his friend, President Putin, that very much seems to be the sort of big kind of takeaway message. And Kira, I just wondered if you could give us a sense of, you know, obviously you're a politician and, you know, you're very knowledgeable in terms of the sort of strategy and, you know, what are the sort of military consequences of this. But perhaps you could just tell us, what is the mood of the public like in Ukraine hearing this news? People who are exhausted, they're under attack every day. You know, their sons and husbands are having to go to war. What do you think the mood will be like amongst ordinary Ukrainians at this news?
17: Today, I was helping my friends to cover the windows that were shattered by the drones with some plastic, and I heard what they had to say. They were saying that this is a betrayal, and it feels like betrayal, that we were doing everything by the book. We, from our side in Ukraine, we have done stuff that President Trump wanted us, even though we didn't think it was in our best interest. We have supported the rare earth minerals deal. We were agreeing to all the meetings that he suggested. And now it seems that behind our backs, before a very complex and really hard winter for us, when we had only one hope that we will be able to exchange our ability to hit Russia's energy to their ability to hit our energy, now we are stripped of this one survival chance. And this is something extremely hurtful. Like right now, we are in the beginning of October and the energy is already going off in Kyiv. And 2 days ago, we didn't have the running water for us for the whole day. And it's not even winter. So, and the Russia's attacks keep coming. So of course, people are extremely frustrated because that was really unexpected.
1: And final question to you.
17: I want to add I'm sorry. So one thing that I really want our listeners to hear is that the same friends whom I was helping were said, but look at the Brits who are acting specifically British, calm, cool and collected. And they said that the United Kingdom was actually the first one to come out with a statement that things wouldn't change in the UK's support of Ukraine and that the others should follow this support and not lifting of the sanctions. And we are very grateful for that.
1: Okay, well, thank you, Kira. And Edward, just final word from you briefly. I mean, all of this does make any kind of cessation to this conflict look very, very unlikely in the foreseeable future.
16: Yes, I mean, the conflict can stop immediately if Russia stops fighting. There'll be no more war. And if Ukraine stops fighting, there's no more Ukraine. And we have to, I think, just keep on going, doing the things that we know we need to do, which are not complicated, but just difficult. Chiefly seize the Russian central bank assets, which are sitting in bank accounts in Belgium, and give that money to Ukraine. That would be an enormous game-changing approach to the war. We could go after the so-called Shadow Fleet harder. There's proper sanctions, more weapons, lots more money. Ukraine can still win. It's just, I'm afraid, the problem is not in Kyiv. The problem is in our capitals, and even more in the brains and guts of our decision-makers.
1: Well, look, Edward and Kira, thank you so much for your time. That was Edward Lucas, Times columnist, and Kira Ruddick, Ukrainian MP and leader of the Holos Party. Now, let me know what you think about that story and all the other stories we are discussing today. And of course, we also want to hear from you about your favourite authors and why you love their books. You can text 87222, start your message with the word Times, or you can WhatsApp us 0333 003 2353. Right, coming up next, we are talking to a real veteran of the Cheltenham Literature Festival. It's the literary editor of The Times, Robbie Millen, but it's just gone 4:21. 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
1: Welcome back to the show. Another very special show today as we are broadcasting live from the Cheltenham Literature Festival today. Yesterday we were in Times Square, but there's a bit of a wine event happening. So we have now in the writer's room where there's a lot of wine also being consumed. Not by us though, because we are absolute professionals. Now keep your messages coming in. Richard has written in to say that he agrees about the American author Elizabeth Strout. He says every page is a pleasure and thought-provoking. And on our top story about that deal between President Trump and Vladimir Putin, he says, just when you thought Trump couldn't get any worse, just how wrong can you be? Now, I'm wanting to get your suggestions of your favourite authors and why. And I'm delighted now to be joined. But we've got many great guests joining us here in Cheltenham. And I think this man, I'd say you're a real veteran, Robbie.
0: Oh my God, 13 years.
1: 13 years.
0: Pleasurable years.
1: Pleasurable for everyone. This is a great man. He is a man who embodies the literary spirit of the festival, Robbie Millen, who is the Times literary editor. Hello, Robbie.
0: Hello. I mean, at the moment, I think I embody cream tea. I've just had one. My veins are coursing with sugar and literature.
1: Love that. You've probably got diabetes.
0: I think diabetes, yeah, but it was worth it.
1: It was absolutely worth it. I just like to say, I have a slightly croaky voice today because it's this man's fault. We had a very exciting dinner, and at the end, he introduced me to somebody, and then you buggered off, and I ended up staying at the bar. You're a bad man.
0: Well, no, I'm actually quite sensible because I feel fit as a fiddle.
1: Oh, I can't. Honestly, I can't believe I sort of fell for that. So, look, this is your 13th year. Why is this festival so important and impressive, Robbie?
0: I mean, there's one thing. I think we get very doomy about everything. People sitting at home doom-scrolling, kind of looking at social media. And I think sort of literature festivals are kind of the real social media. Because think about it, you've got lots of people gathering in a space to hear about ideas, books, to laugh together as well. It's not all kind of kin-stroking stuff. So I think that's why it's so successful. And this is the oldest literature festival. And it's got a great history to it, because it was this literature festival something in the late 40s that Kingsley Amis began his great love affair with Elizabeth Jane Howard, The author of the Cazalet Chronicles, and obviously Kingsley Amis, author of Lucky Jim. So it's got this kind of great sort of heritage.
1: And I was speaking to Nicola Tutsworth yesterday, and she was kind of saying it was sort of born out of that sort of time when the state decided that we should be investing a bit more money in culture and public arts, which is incredibly important.
0: No, definitely. And I think it's, I always find it rather, because I'm a grumpy man.
1: You are.
0: Natural pessimist. And so it's lovely to see sort of 600 people in the room wanting to hear about Agrippa, you know. Robert Harris has written a great novel about this, or keeping on the Roman theme, slightly smaller audience, I imagine, but people wanting to learn about how to write and read a Latin poem. So it's kind of, it's real, there's an intellectual buzz in the air.
1: There is, and as you say, you know, we've just been reporting on this very, I think a lot of our listeners will agree, quite a depressing news story about this kind of deal between Trump and Putin. In a world which does feel quite negative, there is something very wholesome about coming to a place like this where, you, as you say, people are here for a kind of communal experience, but also it's a festival where we do a lot of doom scrolling these days, and it's a reminder of the joy of actually reading a proper book.
0: Absolutely. But I mean, let's face it, one of the guests today was Ivan Gershkovich, Wall Street Journal reporter, who ended up in a Russian prison, picked up, accused of being a spy by the Putin regime. So he was there, again, another big crowd for that, because this is, people just want to understand the world without kind of all the sort of noisy rhetoric, the kind of hectic sloganeering. So here was someone with real first-hand experience and eloquence as well. He's a very charismatic speaker, apparently. And people were lapping it up.
1: Mm. And so, look, I mean, there's been so many brilliant books and authors here. What are a couple of books that have really stood out for you this year?
0: Well, I heard you mention Elizabeth Strout. I think, because I was on stage earlier talking about books of the year with my sort of colleagues on the Times, Sunday Times books team, and Elizabeth Strout, I think, has been my novel of the year, The Things We Never Say, because I'm also, as well as being grumpy, quite sentimental.
1: Ooh.
0: I do like to cry.
1: Ooh,
0: and she, it's a beautiful novel because you go on a journey with a sort of man at a difficult age in his 50s. Imagine that, people in their 50s finding life a bit tricky. And you sort of, you travel with him, and she's sort of brilliant at sort of capturing those everyday moments and then waiting, you know, the things which are small but significant. So she's sort of, and there's a great beauty to the prose. And it's one of those novels, and I look for this more and more as I get older, that it makes you look at your fellow men and women and think, do you know what, you're not so bad. Everyone's trying. Sometimes they can wildly miss the point, screw up and whatnot, but nonetheless, there's a kind of, without being saccharine, there's a kind of warmth to Elizabeth Strout's novels. And she, you remember, she wrote Olive Kitteridge, who I think is one of the greatest creations of the 21st century. Wonderful curmudgeon, We need more curmudgeons. I think you're shaping up nicely.
1: Oh, thanks, Robbie. That's like a great accolade. That is a great accolade. Now, we're going to let you go, but we have been calling this a sort of Glastonbury of book.
0: Oh, God, yeah. This is Glastonbury of the mind.
1: It's Glastonbury of the mind with better toilets, which is very important.
0: But we're all on the ecstasy of
1: the
0: literature.
1: The MDMA of a good yarn.
0: I've got my glow lights and I'm going crazy.
1: I just like to say, I have actually seen Robbie on the dance floor, and it's quite a sight to behold.
0: Yes.
1: Robbie, thank you so much for popping in to say hello. We know you're a very, very busy man. This is very much your kingdom and your domain, this literature festival.
0: Well, I've got the rest of my cream tea to finish.
1: Oh, my God. Just be careful. Just go easy. Go easy. I don't want you to have gout by the end of this, basically. We don't have to winch you out, basically.
0: Too late.
1: Too late. That's the wonderful Robbie Millen there. Now, do stay tuned. We've got plenty more coming up. We are going to be discussing the story on the front page of the Times. No more money for the NHS ahead of the budget. We're going to be speaking with the economist Vicky Price, but it's just gone 4:30. Let's catch up with Mike Powell for all the latest news.
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2: Some breaking news. A zoo near Doncaster has been closed after what's been called a serious incident at a tiger enclosure. The Yorkshire Wildlife Park said that emergency procedures were immediately activated and emergency services were on the scene. The park is now closed and will stay shut tomorrow. Volodymyr Zelensky has accused Donald Trump of funding the enemy in his war with Russia after Washington announced a deal to buy 1 million tons of diesel from Moscow. It comes as rising fuel prices heap pressure on the US president ahead of next month's midterm elections. Ukrainian MP Kira Rudik told Aisha on Times Radio that Ukrainians feel let down by the US.
3: Of course, we are disappointed. This deal is a stab in the back from President Trump. It would not actually fix his problem. Diesel prices went up because of the unsuccessful war in Iran, but right now Ukraine has to pay the price.
2: It's been reported this afternoon that further taxes on warehouses have been ruled out by the Chancellor ahead of the budget. A warning had been issued by John Lewis and M&S bosses that the suspected move would affect already hard-hit consumers. A legal challenge to the Northern Ireland Secretary's decision to block an Orange Order parade along Portadown's Garvaki Road has been adjourned until Monday. A judge says the case is urgent, but not an emergency. And in sport, the Premier League champions have shown some of the spirit that got them to the title last year in their win over Leeds United. Arsenal came from a goal down to win 2-1. For a roundup of the news on demand, subscribe to the Times Radio News Briefing on any podcast platform.
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1: Welcome back to the show, and we are broadcasting live from the Cheltenham Literature Festival, and you are very much part of this. You're getting in touch to tell me about some of your favourite books and favourite authors. Alistair texts in from Edinburgh to say his favourite three books this year are The Two Roberts by Damien Barr, John of John by Douglas Stewart and The Beverly Hills Housewife by James Cahill. Thank you very much for those recommendations. Yeah. Also, if you've read anything, you know, recently, your sort of top books this year, let me know. Very keen to get your thoughts on your favourite authors and your favourite books, because very much the theme of this year's festival is to try and encourage us to put down our phones and pick up a book and to fall back in love with the art of reading. You can text 87222, start your message with the word Times, and of course you can WhatsApp us 0333 003 2353. And just as Robbie Millen departed, he just wanted to let people know, if anybody is around the Cheltenham area tonight, he is doing an In Conversation at 8:30 with Matthew Sweet, who has written a brilliant new book all about Barbara Cartland, and that is at the Garden Theatre in Cheltenham, if you are around. Well, let's now pivot back to politics. And we've got the budget coming up in a few weeks' time. And there's a really interesting story in the Times today, which is reporting that Andy Burnham has rejected a plea from Yvette Cooper, who is the relatively new health secretary, for more money for the NHS. And it's seen and it's interpreted as being a bit of a pre-budget warning that Whitehall departments are not going to have lots of cash coming their way, and they will have to live within their means. Now, the Times newspaper has learned that Yvette Cooper intervened directly after the Treasury rejected an argument that the NHS had lost hundreds of millions of pounds in revenue from the NHS surcharge. Now, health unions who represent nurses claim that they are being treated as second-class citizens compared with doctors who did receive large pay increases when Wes Streeting was the health secretary. Now, the Times' policy editor, Oliver Wright, has been covering this story, and he says the anger of the nurses could turn into strike action in the new year. Let's have a listen.
6: I think the very minimum that the NHS needs to do is an above-inflation pay rise for healthcare staff. Talks are ongoing between NHS employers and the various trade unions. And I think, although we're not there yet, there is a tentative deal on the table.
1: Now, that's just one of the many problems that the new Chancellor, John Healey, is going to have to grapple with ahead of this crucial first budget at the end of the month. And I'm delighted to be joined here in Cheltenham with the economist Vicky Price. Vicky's just been taking part in that big Brexit debate that many of you may have caught just before I came on air. Vicky, welcome to the show.
7: Thank you very much.
1: Did you enjoy your Brexit debate?
7: I did. I think it was described as inconclusive at the end by John, but I think we won the argument. The Remainers,
1: And are you now? What is the phrase that you're using? Bremain, Breentry. What's the lexicon that you economists are using?
7: Oh, I think rejoin.
1: Just rejoin, plain and simple. Okay. Well, let's turn out, because we've obviously had a lot of Brexit debate earlier in the afternoon. Let's talk about the pressures facing John Healey. What do you make about this story that the Times is reporting, that Yvette Cooper has been told, no, unfortunately, you can't have any more money for nurses' pay?
7: I think there is no doubt that the headroom which had been left, supposedly, but of course, you know, it's always subject to questions about how the economy would do, by Rachel Reeves, which was about £24 billion for this year, in case something happened. And of course a lot has happened, but it's been reduced to half, is what the estimates are telling us. And that is particularly because there are pressures on the gilt market, in other words the market which is there for allowing the government to borrow, so they issue bonds, and those who may be buying them in order to pay for whatever spending the government needs to do, because there is still a big deficit, are now demanding quite high interest rates for it. So that means that servicing the debt is becoming so expensive that it's dwarfing quite a lot of other areas of expenditure by the government. So there is a limit to what they can do. They can possibly accept the halving of the headroom that's there, but any other pressures which will just make it worse might be interpreted by the markets in such a negative way that in fact the cost of servicing that debt may get even bigger. And why does it matter for individuals? It does, because those interest rates that are being paid in the capital markets for government debt are very much linked to mortgage rates. And we've already seen, of course, mortgage rates going up significantly, and the housing market, of course, is seeing drops in prices, which are worrying, of course, for anyone who may want to leave. May look a little bit better in terms of those who want to buy, but unfortunately they can't afford it anyway because those interest rates are so high.
1: Yeah, it does feel like the economy is entering some very, very choppy waters. And do you think that the reality of what lies ahead, particularly with this budget, is that there is not going to be a lot of extra money for departments who all want money? And look, there's lots of pressures on John Healey, particularly on defence, given that he resigned as defence secretary because he said the previous chancellor was not stumping up the cash. What do you think this means in terms of funding for government departments?
7: I think it means that nothing much is going to happen at all. What we might be able to do is just accept that halving of that headroom and then not spend more in this financial year until we know what's going to be in the spending review, which is now coming out later in 2027, which of course will take you through the next 3 years or 2.5 years until the next election, assuming of course we don't have an early election. So the money isn't there, there's no doubt about it, unless you cut spending in other areas. And of course, everything we've heard so far is extra spending, whether it is, you know, supporting people with bus fares, whether it is supporting them with their energy costs. So there hasn't been anything that's been saved for the moment. And anything that's going to come out of those various reviews, whether it's the Milburn review or the Timms review, is going to end up requiring more spending in the short term in order to achieve the savings in the future. So, and a lot of the Burnham speech was focusing very much on what will happen after the next elections. That's why everyone is beginning to think maybe we're going to have an early election, even though it may not make political sense for Burnham for the moment, until maybe we see some of the other parties reduce their attractiveness to the voters.
1: And do you think that, I mean, let's assume that we're not going to have an early election, although we just don't know what's going to happen, given that you see there just isn't a huge amount of money at the moment. Do you think, and also Andy Burnham has clearly indicated he doesn't look like he's somebody who has got the appetite or the desire to do a lot of cutting. He's happy to do investing to long-term get savings, as you say, on things like sort of welfare and skills. Do you think this means that taxes are going to have to go up?
7: In some areas, they probably will. Not hugely, I wouldn't think, because he may be worried about what will happen to growth as a result. And of course, he is collecting a lot more, at least John Healey now as Chancellor, is collecting a lot more because we have higher inflation than would otherwise than had been forecast. And we have petrol prices, diesel prices quite high. So he's collecting a lot on VAT on those, and the fuel duty on those is actually, you know, collecting as a percentage of the whole thing much more than was the case before. Plus, because there have been increases in real wages and in nominal wages, and there's a threshold that's still there in terms of when you start paying tax, which hasn't moved with inflation, he's collecting more on income tax as well. So there is a certain amount that he can do something with in terms of using that to maybe, you know, cut other things, because what he's also cut other things, by which I mean costs of living issues, which people are so worried about. And there is a lot of discussion now about maybe, you know, focusing on those who really need it most, in terms of the energy sector in particular, but those who are also affected at the lower end of the income scale by higher food prices, which are expected to increase and so on. So he's going to be having a little bit more that he can maybe recycle, but it isn't going to be sufficient to make a big dent to what he may need for the future. One area that people are talking about increasingly is whether perhaps there could be a sort of windfall tax on banks, which have been making bumper profits because of the high interest rates that we've got right now, possibly in one-off, but also possibly increasing the extra tax that is imposed on a surcharge, which is imposed on banks, which had been cut back by the Conservative government and may go back up again to 8% as it used to be. It's now 3%. So that could make quite a difference. So there is some money that he can argue is moving him towards maybe having a better fiscal position in the future. He may need to do something to satisfy the markets that he is serious about seeing that sort of debt to GDP ratio come down. So still the fiscal rules that Rachel Reeves developed, but with a little bit more flexibility perhaps to do some of the redistribution that he absolutely needs to do to keep the voters
1: and
7: happy.
1: If he was going to do something with the banks, some kind of surcharge, is there a danger that the banks will pass those costs on to the customers?
7: Well, yes, they might. Actually, what they might do is just not lend as much, although, of course, they get quite a lot of interest when they do lend, but there will be a lot more risk averse because they will have all this extra cost to cover. And, of course, there's a limit to how much they can charge those who want to borrow. So this is one of the areas where something can happen. But there is also this big debate now about charging more for online, those who buy things online and then have them delivered through some sort of warehouse without passing via any of the retail outlets that are out there. Maybe you can charge them more, adding to the business rates increase, which is happening already for big supermarkets and so on. So that might give him a little bit more. And they're all screaming, of course. John Lewis has, and others have written to either Andy Burnham or John Healy, I'm not quite sure who, maybe to both, to say this is going to be an extra cost. And we'll pass that on to consumers as well.
1: This is the problem, isn't it? I think this is the thing which is very difficult, because if Andy Burnham's narrative is, I want to give you some breathing space on this cost of living crisis, so many people do buy things online, and if that cost is passed on to them, then it feels like you're sort of giving with one hand and taking away with the other.
7: Absolutely. But one of the interesting areas is, of course, the energy sector and the cost of petrol and diesel, which has gone up so significantly. What has happened in lots of other countries is that they've put a cap or they've reduced taxes on those, and what has been agreed, or possibly it's come first from the companies knowing that they might be attacked by the government if they didn't do it. The companies themselves are putting a cap on those petrol prices and diesel prices in places like Italy, for example, in order to keep that cost of living down and those costs not sort of escalating as they have done, you know, because they affect not just the consumer but also big sections of industry. The whole logistics sector, of course, is affected. We move so many things around on tracks which have diesel, which are diesel powered, if you like. So there could be areas as well like that where there could be more intervention in order to keep the cost down, because the government can't afford to give the subsidies or reduce the taxes in these areas. And that's the real problem he's going to have.
1: Just taking a step back, Vicky, I mean, obviously Andy Burnham got rid of Keir Starmer. It was a very unusual move for the Labour Party. It was a big deal to kick out a sitting Labour Prime Minister who had just managed to take the Labour Party from opposition into power. His whole shtick was, I'm going to do things differently. I'm going to sort of tear up this post-Thatcher neoliberal orthodoxy. I'm totally going to do things differently. From what you're saying, it doesn't sound like he's actually going to have much wriggle room to do this big revolution.
7: Not for the time being, and not while the capital markets are still completely sort of hanging on everything you say, and therefore readjusting the interest rate they expect to get to lend to you. And that's the problem, although he would like not to have that problem. I think there is an issue that Rachel Reeves had made such a big deal about those fiscal rules, which are slightly fungible, actually, that now the pressure is, you know, the markets are just looking at that. And yet, loads of other countries have even bigger problems than we do. If you just look at Europe, if you look at France, you know, they can't get the budget through and they have huge deficits by comparison to us.
1: Although they've got cheaper energy than we do.
7: They have cheaper energy, if that's the consumer and businesses. And probably that's why also the economies generally in Europe have been a bit more resilient, but strangely not in France, or perhaps not so strangely. You know, Germany is doing better than we had anticipated, but the overall Eurozone figure of production is coming down, because not coming down, it's still positive, but is pulled down a little bit by France not doing well. So France has it in loads of different ways being hit by everything else going on.
1: Do you think Andy Burnham is so constricted by the manifesto commitments not to touch tax or national insurance on employees or VAT, could things get to the point where it is risky but in his interest to call a general election so that frees him up?
7: Yes, but of course we know that he will lose lots of MPs as things stand at present. But of course he can wait a little bit and see what happens to reform and what happens, of course, with the Greens. But yes, if he wants to really change things, including this growth in every postcode, which we know full well is so much more expensive now to achieve than was the case just a few years ago, partly because of Brexit, but also everything that's happened with tariffs and so on has hit manufacturing areas on which quite a lot of regions in the country dependent, and that's all gone backwards. So to do anything sort of major in this respect is going to be very costly. And of course, it's going to cost London quite a lot. So London is screaming, saying, we can't be punished for this because we are basically the city that's paying for everyone else for the moment. So he does have all these problems. He can't achieve them. He talks about things he wants to do in the future, which will be very good, including Europe, where he might get a bit of extra growth. If we have to wait 3.5 years before we can get some of these things done, including the triple lock and so on, the changes that he wants to make, by the time we get there, lots of other things will have happened, and it's not going to look as rosy as it perhaps does now. So from that point of view, yes, it wouldn't make sense to have an early election.
1: Interesting describing the situation now as rosy, but as you say, we don't even know what's coming down the track. Vicky, thank you so much for joining us, being so generous with your time. That's the economist, Vicky Price. Now, we've got plenty coming up, and thank you for your messages about your favourite authors and books. Mary texts in to say, hello Aisha, I'm also a big fan of Donna Tartt, love all of her books, especially The Goldfinch. That is brilliant, that book. In January 2014, I stood in the snow for 2.5 hours to get into the Frick to see the girl with the pearl earring. Imagine my surprise to discover they also had The Goldfinch on loan. And Donna Tartt was also there for a meet and greet. My goodness, Mary. Unfortunately, I didn't have my book, but others did, and she was signing their books. I'm really enjoying the book festival, if only on YouTube. Well, do keep your comments coming in. You can text 87222, start your message with the word Times, or you can WhatsApp us 0333 003 2353. It's just gone 4:51. 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
1: Welcome back. Welcome back to the show, and we are broadcasting live from the Cheltenham Literature Festival. And of course, this is a great celebration of books, fiction and non-fiction, but there's plenty of other things going on here. There's lots of great sort of projects, and there's lots of sort of discussions happening about how we can sort of get off our screens and kind of return to things that do make us feel good, like picking up an actual book. And a project which really has caught my eye is called the Sunday Letter Project. And this is all about trying to make us remember the art of letter writing. And I'm delighted that Rebecca McMillan joins us now. Hello, Rebecca.
15: Hello.
1: So look, tell us about this idea behind the Sunday Letter project. What's it all about?
0: So my husband and I run a stationery shop just up the road from here, actually. And we opened in 2023. And right from when we opened, we explained to people that we were celebrating the art of letter writing. And what we began to hear when people came into the shop and they saw the fountain pens and they saw the writing paper was they would say, it's such a shame that no one writes letters anymore. And for a while we would

0: Well, perhaps we are well placed to do something to change that. So we started ourselves to begin with. We decided to carve out this time every Sunday to write a letter because we knew that it was something beautiful, but we also knew that we were busy. We're parents, we've got dogs and a shop, and the is sometimes the most important things that we don't make time for. So it's you carve out this time to write a letter every Sunday, and then we invited people into it as well. We made a website, and we've been astonished at the way that
1: it's
0: grown.
1: So you've had a big response to it.
0: Yeah, so we now have 20,000 people who have made this pledge on our website to make a promise that they will write one letter every Sunday. They're all around the world, and so collectively we're writing over 1 million annual project letters.
1: Oh, I love that. Do you know, I think it's such a beautiful, poignant project, because I think there's something so lovely about getting a handwritten letter, and it is almost something from a bygone era, but the joy that you get that somebody has taken the time, and it's quite intimate, isn't it? It's quite creative.
0: Definitely.
1: And I think looking at people's handwriting is very intimate as well, because we're so screen dominated, aren't we? Mm-hmm. People just do a quick emoji on WhatsApp now, and
0: exactly. That's it.
1: That's
0: a message. That thumbs up on WhatsApp is considered a message. And at the festival, we've got this initiative where people come in and they look around them. We've got dangling letters, and they can choose a letter that's been written by a stranger. They know that they're writing to somebody at the festival. Some of those letters have come from Canada and the Netherlands and all around the world. And we've been collecting those letters in the shop for a couple of months now. And then also people are invited to sit down and write their own letter.
1: Aww.
0: and it's been really lovely kind of overhearing the moment, a small moment of connection. And it doesn't matter that you're never going to know how your letter is received, it's just enough to hold that person in your thoughts for a few minutes.
1: I think it's such a lovely idea, because also, I mean, I was kind of, going through lots of boxes of old things and found lots of letters from my friends at university.
0: Yeah.
1: And I was going to throw them out, and I was like, no, I'm not. I mean, obviously, I'm a massive hoarder, and there's a big problem with the lack of decluttering going on. But there is something very special about having those kind of treasured memories. But I also think as well, the art of good letter writing is good stationery. What is your kind of favourite? Because I love stationery. I love a nice pen. I like a bit of weighty paper. Mm-hmm. Do you think that helps, having nice stationery?
0: I think it does. And I think it's kind of that it helps with the mindfulness of the moment. I think fountain pens, I'm a big fan of fountain pens, because I think it slows you down, and the actual ink flowing onto the page is that extra moment of mindfulness for me.
1: Musty is just saying into my ear that David Attenborough apparently will only accept interview requests written, and that he had written to David Attenborough and he didn't get an interview, but he said that he appreciated the. Do you know, one of the other things, because I remember the House of Lords, and there's a lot of passing of letters in the Lords, like in your pigeonhole, because many people are so old in the House of Lords, they don't really understand technology. So there is actually quite a lot of letter writing, and I love it. It's a bit like Bridgerton. You're like, oh, somebody, Lord such and such, has sent you a note. You're like, oh, this is rather exciting. So look, I think this is absolutely brilliant. And have you got a favourite letter, just to round things off?
0: Well, yes. Yeah, so we do actually have a favourite letter. I've got it here. I'll just read a line from it. But when we had just started the project, we invited anybody getting involved that they could write a letter into the shop to a stranger for somebody to open, and we received this beautiful letter quite early on from Canada, and I think it sums up for me why this is so special, even if you never know the result of your letter. And there's a really lovely line in it where he said, "Today the sky above Toronto is soft and a little tired, the kind that makes you think about new beginnings. Perhaps that's why I'm writing, to say hello and to remind both of us that there is still beauty in simple gestures, in moments of warmth and in voices not yet met."
1: Oh, Rebecca, that's so beautiful. What a lovely way to round off this first hour. Thank you so much for your time. And if you want to get involved, you just search for the Sunday Letter Project. What a lovely, wholesome, productive, nice thing to do. I'm going to write a letter to somebody. I actually write a journal, which I think is quite, it's like doing a little letter to yourself, isn't it? Right, stay tuned. Plenty more to come here on Weekend Drive, live from the Cheltenham Literature Festival.

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0: Good afternoon. It's just gone 5 o'clock. You're listening to Aisha Hazarika. This is Times Radio Weekend Drive, and we are broadcasting live from the Cheltenham Literature Festival. And we've got some great guests coming up, spanning culture and politics. I'll be joined by the former Conservative Cabinet Minister, Dame Penny Mordaunt. She was also my co-star at the War Game. She was a very formidable Defence Secretary. I'm also going to be joined by the comedian Lucy Porter, who's just written a brilliant book, and the comedian and travel writer Dom Jolly. But first of all, let's catch up with Mike Powell for all the latest news.
1: Thanks, Aisha, and we'll start with some further details on our breaking news half an hour ago. South Yorkshire Police has said that a man has been attacked by a tiger at Yorkshire Wildlife Park in Doncaster after he entered the animal's enclosure. The park is closed and will remain shut tomorrow. Ukraine's president has angrily accused Donald Trump of funding Moscow's war after the US president struck a diesel deal with Vladimir Putin. As part of the agreement, millions of barrels of Russian fuel will be released to the global market. But Times columnist Edward Lucas says the amount of diesel released would run out within a day in the US.
2: This may not be quite as bad as it seems, because there isn't actually much spare diesel in Russia, not least because the Ukrainian armed forces with their long-range drone and missile strikes have been whacking the refineries and the export terminals. Congress is going to be jumping all over this, and also the media. And it may well be that Trump doesn't want to look weak as he goes into the elections, and sucking up to Putin perhaps won't go down so well.
1: Krista Pike, who survived two lethal injections in Tennessee last week, has been discharged from hospital. The 50-year-old survived the execution attempts in what's been described as unprecedented events. Her lawyers say she's continuing to receive medical care in prison. The Orange Order's legal challenge to the decision to ban its parade along mainly nationalist road in Portadown won't be heard now until Monday. A judge has decided the case is urgent but not an emergency. The parade was given the go-ahead, but Garvaghy Road residents blocked the route, leading to a 12-day standoff. The Northern Ireland Secretary then stopped it last night, a move supported by Sinn Féin President Mary Lou MacDonald.
3: The level of shock that there was when the prospect of this march came back on the cards again was indescribable. So the Secretary of State, in exercising his statutory powers, has done the right thing.
1: It's understood the Treasury won't now bring in any further taxes on warehouses following concerns from retailers. The heads of John Lewis and M&S said higher levies for out-of-town shopping would harm high streets by pushing up costs. Ian Wright, the former head of the Food and Drink Federation, says the Chancellor's in a difficult position.
4: Patterns of behaviour in retail are changing so quickly that it's difficult for tax authorities to keep up. But the danger is that every time they come up with a particular approach, they find that they've caused difficulties either with employees or with shoppers.
1: And in sport, Max Verstappen has claimed pole for tomorrow's Singapore F1 Grand Prix. The Red Bull driver also won the sprint race earlier. Alongside the Dutchman on the front row will be Charles Leclerc. Ferrari teammate Lewis Hamilton was third quickest in qualifying, with championship leader Kimi Antonelli fourth. And you can follow the Times Radio news briefing on Spotify, and also listen live, of course, to Times Radio online.
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0: Welcome back to the second hour of Weekend Drive this Saturday afternoon. We're coming to you live from the Writers' Room at the Cheltenham Literature Festival. The Writers' Room is where sort of all the authors and guest speakers hang out. It's kind of like the sort of green room backstage bit. So we're very lucky to be here. We've caught up with loads of interesting people. And of course, the theme of today's show is very much literature themed. We're asking you about some of your favourite books and some of your favourite authors. Of course, the big theme of the festival this year is to try and get us off our screens and to get us to pick up a book and have a good read, or as we were just hearing from Rebecca earlier, to write something, to write a letter, or even write your journal. I think it's a really good idea, and I think in a world where we're very distracted by all the noise on social media, many of it much of it which can be quite negative, and it can affect us all in quite kind of difficult, dark ways. It's a good way, I think, to do something quite positive with your time. And we're also getting lots of messages coming in from you guys at home. Here's a text from Jeff in Suffolk. Hello, Jeff. He says, "Hi, Aisha. My favourite author is Anita Bruckner. So beautifully written, so elegant, so poignant. Have just bought the biography of her by the brilliant Hermione Lee. Can't wait to start reading it tomorrow." Do you know, that's such a great suggestion, Jeff. I read a lot of Anita Bruckner when I was a lot younger, in my 20s, and you're absolutely right. I loved her book. They're so well observed. The detail is absolutely beautiful. That's a wonderful suggestion. Now, we are delighted to have another guest come and join us. Somebody who spans so much. She is a very accomplished woman. She's just hot-footed it over from the big Brexit debate that we heard earlier, which was chaired by John Pienaar. She, of course, is a former senior cabinet minister. She was a defence secretary, amongst other things. And I feel I have good knowledge of her as defence secretary because she was also my co-star as defence secretary on The War Game. I'm delighted that Dame Penny Mordaunt joins us now. Hello,
6: hello.
0: Penny.
6: Very pleased to be here.
0: I feel like it's good that we're reunited. I've missed not seeing you in a kind of slightly
6: scary. I'm having
0: scary.
6: Sort of slight anxiety attacks being in the same room with you again.
0: I know. It's like, oh my goodness.
6: Expecting the ceiling to fall.
0: Yeah, it's some absolute kind of terrible
6: some
0: news.
6: Intel to be passed yeah. to us.
0: Did you enjoy that experience?
6: I did. I mean, actually, one of the lovely things about it was people will have seen in the background all the military planners. I mean, they did the job in real life, and actually in real life we were playing the same, you know, roles as we were in the television series, so I haven't seen them for a while, so it was really lovely to work
0: and
6: with them.
0: And they
6: again.
0: Were brilliant, weren't they? I mean, they added, like, they were the people that made it feel, even though it was fictional, and it's really important to say it wasn't scripted, they're the people that really made it feel real, because this is the kind of stuff they do in real life.
6: Yeah, I mean, and actually one of the things, I mean, there's an entire, you know, 7 series in what we filmed, because the public only saw sort of 4 hours. We were in the bunker for 4 days non-stop, and they did some amazing stuff. We went sort of to, you know, from a bit of argy-bargy to, you know, bikini red alert within 4 hours. But they did so much in the interim as well, actually, that you didn't see in the series.
0: Oh,
6: and I just thought,
0: so
6: you know,
0: good.
6: these guys are cracking.
0: Actually, you were such a fierce defence secretary. I was like, you and Jim Murphy were terrifying together, I have to say.
6: Well, good. That's what we need. That was a good
0: also,
6: message to send.
0: I did love at one point when I was getting like quite hysterical and emotional, you were like, look, we just all have to get ourselves together. You were like so firm with all of us, and we were like, okay, sorry, Penny.
6: Yes, yes. But no, you were very good.
0: Oh,
6: you were very good. You were just reminding us all the time
0: yes.
6: what the public was thinking.
0: Exactly, exactly. Now, listen, you have got an exciting event this evening. It's called What Makes Britain British, and we went out and about, Penny, and we asked this question to some of the festival goers. Let's have a listen to what they said.
7: What makes Britain British? I think tradition, and I know that's quite that doesn't feel very modern.
8: Culturally, I think we're very innovative and original and adaptable. So I think British humour and British theatre and the British, lot of British films, you won't find anything like them anywhere else.
9: Countryside for me, Cotswolds.
10: Their enjoyment of their own perception of failure.
11: I think it's to do with understatement, not bigging up to things too much, not grandstanding, a certain sort of quiet reticence.
12: That is a really hard thing for me to talk about, because I'm Irish and I haven't quite figured it out, but I've lived here for 50 years, so I continue to figure it out.
13: I'm going to say being polite. Yeah, hopefully. Not so much anymore. Yeah, like right now, this is being very British. There you go.
0: That was so lovely. I loved that girl at the end. That is so quintessentially British, yeah. Just sort of giggling quite a lot and being quite polite. I actually think something which is quintessentially English and British is our humour. and our lack of sort of deference and our ability to question things. In fact, which is a good segue into, I think Private Eye for me is something which really sums up sort of what, like, British DNA. And I did an interview with Ian Hislop last night. It was a huge event. I think it was like sold out. I think it was like 1,100, 1,200 people. We're going to be playing you some of that tonight between 6 and 6:30. So tell us about this event, Penny, and what you're pondering on this issue yourself.
6: Yeah, so look, the my book, Pomp and Circumstance, Why British Traditions Matter, all proceeds going to veterans charities. By the way, folks, if you're looking for something for Christmas, it says, look, we're in a very, very volatile world. And we know that we've got to transform as a nation, particularly our politics. And how you do that is equally important as to what you're going to do. And so the book is really about how we can do that well in Britain. And in Britain, modernisation requires tradition. The catalyst for me in writing this was my time during the transition between monarchs. And
0: that sword, you were absolutely amazing.
6: Session council,
0: that
6: and
0: sword
6: all that.
0: Holding was amazing, Penny.
6: And it was, you know, that we lost Queen Elizabeth II in week one of the Truss administration. You know, life was pretty stressful and bonkers for the whole nation. But we kept it together in part because those ancient rituals just saw us through it all. They kind of clothed us in our rightful mind. So the book is really about that. The back third is a calendar of every single nutty, cheese-rolling, dwile-flonking, nettle-eating, shin-kicking contest that goes on. In fact, tomorrow I'm off to the World Conker-Bashing Championships. It's basically a calendar that could serve as a blueprint for Ed Davies' next general election campaign if he ever gets to fight one again.
0: I was going to say, if he makes it.
6: Yes. So it looks at all of these things, both national and local, but it's really about our soul as a country and why we should be confident in a pretty uncertain world, because our rule book's been forged throughout 1,000 years and it's very flexible. It's interesting, the themes your Vox Pops were bringing out is exactly what the book's about.
0: And it does feel like we are going through a period of real turbulence and a lot of polarisation in society and lots of big kind of questions about what does modern Britain look like? What should modern Britain look like? And of course, you know, I personally thought that a really standout part of Kemi Badenoch's conference speech was when she spoke very, I think, powerfully and personally and passionately about her mixed race children, and they are absolutely every bit as English and as British. What do you think about some of these kind of debates that are happening right now about what it is to be British?
6: So, look, I think part of that debate and the English aspect of it, if you were to talk about being a Scot, you probably wouldn't have quite get into some of the difficulties that certain politicians have over this. You know, England is a nation, and I think, but sometimes because we have such strong regional identities, we know what it is to be an East Ender or Cornish or a Yorkshireman, we tend to forget that we are also English. And in a way that I don't think other constituent parts of the UK do to quite the same extent. I thought Kemi's speech was really powerful, and I also think that it's given other people confidence to also stand up and say that. And I just think we're seeing a narrative emerge, this sort of ethno-nationalist narrative that is really damaging and for some people, distressing.
0: And look, you've done many great things in your career, but for many people, you will always be remembered as part of that ceremony when King Charles became king. And of course, you were the sword bearer, which was phenomenal, and you looked amazing, and the optic was really important, and it did make everybody. It was bittersweet because it was the passing of that kind of Elizabethan, that second Elizabethan era, and this new chapter opening. But I think it did make lots of people really proud to be British, seeing the pomp and the ceremony and the pageantry and everything like that. But how do you, I suppose, have that kind of tradition? And that sort of anchors things. But how do you also move the country forward? Because I feel like we are struggling to find peace in a sort of modern Britain. Do you think those traditions can anchor us as we go through
6: they
0: a lot
6: do.
0: Of change?
6: And when you look at people who have been successful in speedy transformation and you know, really changing the country, I mean, whatever you think of what she did, Margaret Thatcher's an example of that. She did some very radical things in a short space of time. But her programme was anchored in the familiar. It was anchored in things people understood, family, face. You know, she managed to give people the confidence about doing things in a different way. So I think rather than these things being a break on progress, they're actually in Britain essential to make that progress.
0: And do you think you can make people value those traditions by saying these belong to you as well? You know, we can be an inclusive, modern, multi-ethnic society, and these traditions belong to you as
6: absolutely.
0: Well.
6: Absolutely. And I think people think that these things are under threat. And my research of the book shows actually they're not under threat, they're thriving. And including some traditions that, you know, lapsed during the Second World War for very good reasons, are being brought back. And particularly after COVID, communities are really starting to put on events that actually they have never historically held. We've got a lot of community orchards now, for example, in urban areas. People are having wassailing services in them. And, you know, other communities that aren't from the same sort of Christian heritage, they join in. There's a wonderful example in the book of a Celtic fire festival, which is celebrated alongside Diwali in parts of the country. There's nothing, you know, that is derogatory to anyone else about us celebrating our traditions, our heritage, the things that are important to us. Whether it's our history, whether it's our connection to nature and the changing of the seasons, these things are really important to us and they're on the increase.
0: And do you think political leaders and people with, you know, big sort of platforms should try and paint a slightly more optimistic picture of what modern Britain is? Because at the moment it does feel, and look, there are a lot of problems facing this country, but there is often a picture painted that everything's going to hell in a handcart and that everybody hates each other and everybody's becoming really fractured.
6: Well, there's quite a bit of that on social media. I actually have a news feed set up on X called Good News. And it's about what's happening in science. It's about what is happening in business, what's going on with certain charities. You know, it's just brilliant. Brilliant stuff happens every single day. And, you know, we ought to turn up the volume on that. And we can all do that on our own social media, you know.
0: Curate some good news.
6: Indeed.
0: Now, speaking of something cheery and positive, you have just come back from a very exciting trip. You've been producing a Broadway musical. Tell us about that.
6: Yes. So people will remember the wonderful MP Sir David Amess, who was very sadly murdered just shy of five years ago. And he had a charity called the Music Man Project, which was a choir of people with learning disabilities. They're incredible. And it was his dream and their dream that they play their own show on Broadway. They'd played, you know, London Palladium, Royal Albert Hall. They've done amazing things. But that was their dream, and we did it this week. For one night only at the Town Hall Theatre, off Times Square, they played a show. And then we had, thanks to the generosity of the public, we managed to fill the theatre by giving away tickets to schools and disabled groups across New York. And then the following day, we took them to the United Nations. They are now joining a very, very elite group of individuals that includes Elton John, Shakira, and Donna Summer. And they have played the UN, and we launched an alliance for accessible music. So this is hopefully going to do what the Paralympics and Special Olympics did for sport. It's going to enable all sorts of small organizations all over the world to join together and to do quality music and make sure that everyone has a chance of being involved in it.
0: Well, what a wonderful project to have been involved in. I think we
6: and
0: have
6: it's all in Sir David Amess's honour.
0: And I think we have a wee clip of how this project went down in Broadway. Let's have a listen.

0: Oh. Yeah, so that was towards the end. They did three cheers.
1: Oh, that's, I mean, a great man and such a tragic end to his life, but I'm sure he would be so proud to have seen this happen. Now, before we let you go, obviously the theme of the show today is people talking about their favourite books and authors. What are yours?
2: Well, I have a very special one, which will be of no use to your listeners as a recommendation, but I discovered a few years ago that my maternal grandmother had written a book. She would have been in her early 20s when she wrote it, and it's the most amazing thing. It's typed and illustrated. She was an incredible artist with watercolours and hand sewn, and she came from a very poor background. Her brother had an education, but she did not. But she was very, very clever, and so the book is really about her hopes. And it's full of poems and adventures that she had with her dog. But it's really about a woman dreaming of what might be possible.
1: Oh, wow. That's very lovely. That's very, very moving. Now, before I let you go, actually, there was one question I did want to ask you. We started our news hour discussing this rather extraordinary deal between President Putin and President Trump. We also heard from a Ukrainian MP who said that the country just feels absolutely betrayed by this. What are your thoughts?
2: So look, I think first of all, it's an indication of how difficult things are going to be for all of us with regard to cost of diesel and cost of living. And actually, things are bad in the US. I think they're going to be much harder here because of our dependence on imports. So I think that is just, you know, we have to recognise that situation. I don't think Russia's going to actually be able to produce much. So in terms of, you know, the economic benefits back into Russia, I don't think that's going to be great. But it is inconsistent. You know, we're either in a war effort or we're not. And I can understand Ukraine being disappointed at this.
1: And I suppose just to, you know, loop back to our sort of war game experience, you know, we are meant to be in an alliance with Ukraine, with NATO partners, with America against Russia. What kind of signal do you think this sends out from Trump?
2: All the stuff in War Game that didn't make the episodes is all this kind of stuff. It's financial sanctions, it's the diplomacy, it's all of this.
1: And it is also, can we rely on America as a trustworthy partner?
2: So I think you can rely on America, and particularly when it comes to military force. I don't think some of the scenarios we saw in the war game will come to pass. But certainly what we need is consistency, particularly on things like financial and economic sanctions. And it wasn't that long ago when we both Congress and Senate were celebrating passing a bill that was actually ratcheting up the economic pressure on Russia. And we've got to do something to try and bring this terrible war to an end. So it would be great to have consistency. But I think what the central theme of this is really we are heading for some extremely difficult times.
1: Mm. Yeah, well, sadly, I do agree with you. Dame Penny Morden, it's been a real pleasure. Thank you so much for dropping by and having a wee chin wag with us. We've got plenty more coming up. We'll be chatting with the comedian and author Lucy Porter next, but it's just gone 5:23. 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
1: Welcome back. Now, before we let Penny go, she just did something very funny. Just tell us about your conquer activity tomorrow, because you've got big Conquers Day.
2: So it is the World Conquer Championship tomorrow. And of course, as the author of Pomp and Circumstance and have written about this, I'm going as guest of honour. And part of my duties is to crown the King and Queen of Conquers. You'll find that local traditions mirror our national ones. We venerate monarchy, we pillory people in like politicians. But we are crowning the King Queen Conquers tomorrow. And of course, they have made me a ceremonial sword out of conkers. I will post this on social media tomorrow.
1: Please.
2: Tagging you in.
1: I want to be tagged in. I want to see you. I want to see all the biceps bulging as they did with the conkers. I love it. Conkers or bonkers, you decide. Penny, thank you so much for your time. Right. Thank you so much for all your brilliant comments coming in. Josh has written to say, my favourite book this year is My Year of Rest and Relaxation by Otessa Moshfegh. I hope I pronounced that properly. I read this in May, but I still think about it most days. Such a clever and witty examination of apathy in the early 2000s. And Shan's got in touch to discuss the demise of letter writing that we were talking about. She says, I'm in the process of preserving letters my grandparents exchanged during World War One and after. They were 17 years old when they first began corresponding in 1917 and continued for many years until they married in 1924. It's amazing to see the very mature writing style of 17-year-olds and how they were both open about their feelings. It's a fascinating read and a window into life at that time, and at the same time I can't help feeling that I'm intruding into their relationship. I never met my grandfather, as sadly he died age 56 when I was only 1 month old. Thank you, Aisha, for a very captivating programme from Cheltenham. That is Shan. Well, Shan, thank you for such a lovely, lovely message. And I'm going to be discussing Jeffrey Archer's final book. He, of course, died suddenly this week. It's called Adam and Eve, and you might be quite interested in that, Shan, because quite a lot of it is about a couple who meet around that time, 1917, 1918, and a lot of the book is about their letters to each other. Right, let's now head back to discussing some more books. Now, middle-aged women are often referred to as the backbone of society, driving the workforce, organising family life and managing lots of caregiving, birthday cards, community work, all that kind of thing. And that is the focus of a brilliant new book by my next guest, the writer and comedian Lucy Porter. It's called Middle-Aged Women Get Bleep It Done, Shenanigans Done, A Manifesto or a Cry for Help. I had the pleasure of catching up with Lucy earlier and we began by having a wee chat about Cheltenham.
10: Had such a dream walking around Cheltenham pretending I live here.
1: I'm Lucy, like, yes,
10: isn't
1: this
10: it? Is my usual butcher. My fishmonger's just over there. It's all just pretend.
1: Isn't it just so lovely?
10: It's like a dream.
1: Because I feel like we are of a certain age, and I'm at the stage where I'm like, I really want somewhere edgy and vibrant, and I'm like, I just want to live in Cheltenham.
10: Yeah. No, I mean, actually, in the middle of the book festival, if they could just put the book festival on at all times, and I just get to
1: just
10: sit here.
1: Just get me a sleeping
10: books.
1: Bag here in the writer's room, and we'll be here forever.
10: Oh, I'd
1: so
10: love it.
1: So tell me about the motivation behind Getting Shenanigans Done.
10: Getting Shenanigans Done. Well, I just wanted to celebrate the shenanigans that middle-aged women get done, because I just think we're amazing. And I was looking at all my friends and everyone I meet, because you know what it's like with our job. We travel, we meet loads of people. And I'm just always awestruck by how capable and competent and brilliant middle-aged women are. And I just thought we don't get enough credit for all the stuff that we keep together, and everything from doing most of the unpaid caring work to taking on the mental load in so many ways. You're still trying to keep a career, going through menopause shenanigans and
1: the joy,
10: all of that stuff. And I just thought I would like to do a really nice, funny, silly, celebratory book about all of that, just to show solidarity and strength to my sisters.
1: I love that. And
10: there's often this phrase, isn't there, the sandwich generation, which is sort of kind of our sort of age group, and just explain what that is and who are we in
11: the
10: sandwich.
11: We're the meat, which
10: I feel like we are the mechanically recovered meat, not even like the top drawer meat, the absolutely
11: a tin of spam that you bought on a whim once, and then
10: we're the spam.
11: You've unlocked the little key and now it's like out I come all pink and slimy. So yeah, I just think that is for loads of my friends at the moment, and this can be friends in their 30s, 40s, 50s, 60s, 70s, and even like, you know, people's parents are living longer, kids they're having slightly later, and it doesn't need to be your own kids, it can be nieces and nephews or just younger people that you're responsible for, and it is a really tough balancing act, I think. So when my kids were under 5, both my parents were in their 80s, so, you know, I always say it wasn't that bad because we just, everyone had a nap in the afternoon and we all ate stewed apples, so it was fine, but it was quite a tough time for all of us. And I think that is something that I know a lot of people, and men and women, are struggling with, because we've all got families, we've all got responsibilities, and I just think middle age is the pinnacle of the buck stopping with you, and you are the one who is in charge of everything, and especially as a woman you normally have to tell people off, which I quite enjoy. But when you're trying to tell your parents off and tell your children off, like one of them, like my kids, I'm like, not too much screen time, whereas with my mum and dad I was like, no, you just sit and watch Countdown. You can have as much screen time as you want, but the kids will need to watch.
10: And look, your book's been described as a bit of a call to arms for sort of women of a certain age. What's on your sort of manifesto for women? What are your top three calls?
11: Well, I mean, it's a call to arms, but that sounds tiring. And
10: I was going to say, it's having a nap part of
11: this. The aim of the book is not to load more stuff on, because I do always think, like, self-help is wonderful, but sometimes you simply cannot be bothered to do stuff.
10: So you're not saying we should have a 4:30 CEO routine involving a 17-step skincare routine?
11: I personally do wake up at 4:30 a.m, but that is simply because my menopausal brain is screaming in terror and anxiety. But then I do wake up at 4 in the morning, but it is largely just because I'm having some sort of panic attack, and then I go back to sleep, and then I wake up at a normal time. I get up when my cats want fed, basically.
10: Exactly. Or the children are the cats, or the grandparents, someone needs fed. So look,
11: but I think the call to arms really is just get other people to do stuff for you, and just insist that you are not going to be the one who is responsible for everything. I mean, there's no real overarching message in the book except, aren't we wonderful? Be good to yourself and celebrate yourself. And I think this applies to, again, men and women, but particularly women, that men can be slightly better, I think, at claiming credit for things. Whereas,
10: no.
11: I mean, I know this is revolutionary, Aisha.
10: I'm feeling like I don't understand.
11: Heard this before in your life.
10: Where's your proof point? Where's your proof point?
11: I know, there are stats in the book. Don't worry.
10: Good.
11: I have backed this up with stats. But
10: the other thing I wanted to ask you about was, like, and I'm not saying this in a sort of man-bashing way, because I do think for men at this time of life, it can be quite tricky as well.
11: I would love to read a book called Middle-Aged Men Get Shenanigans Done as well. So if men want to write that, I would be delighted.
10: We'd all be happy to. There is that great account, Man Who Has It All, or is that kind of slightly parody sort of account. But I feel that one of the things that women of our age really struggle with, because they're doing the heavy lifting of everything, including remembering the cat's birthday and all that sort of thing, is that they don't really have time for themselves. And by that, I don't mean just like a red LED mask. I mean hobbies and doing things themselves, in the same way that a lot of there's a trope, isn't there? A lot of middle-aged men get the lycra on and they get into cycling because they need a hobby. They've got to join a band or something like that. What do women, because I feel like women our age are starved of time to do hobbies. We don't have hobbies apart from helping everybody else.
11: Yeah, so being on the golf course is kind of still largely a male pursuit, isn't it? And, you know, like a lot of hobbies that I really enjoy are things like crafts and handiwork, but they're quite home-based. And the temptation is to go, oh, do you know what? I'll just knit a little bonnet for that baby that's coming along. And so I now am very selfish with my crafting, in that I go and take myself somewhere else. I take myself out of the home and I sit in a cafe and I just knit ridiculous things that nobody would ever wear. And nobody
10: but just for you.
11: Use. But just for the sheer fun of creating.
10: I love this kind of muscular, aggressive crafting.
11: Exactly. Well, I think that is something in our
10: generation.
11: me because I've got knitting needles.
10: Exactly, I can stab you with my even with an embroidery needle. If I'm very careful, I could probably do some serious damage.
11: So, in terms of who you think would really benefit from this book, who would you like to give this book to?
10: Well, my friend did say that I have made the mistake of writing a book for the one demographic that is too busy to read it, which I do take on board, but I think that it is the kind of book that you can just pick up. And what I've tried to do is just give you a laugh on every page so that if you are feeling a bit down, if you are in between, you know, if you've locked yourself in the bathroom for a cry because everything has got too much, which I do on occasion, then you can just pick the book up and have a little read.
1: That was the wonderful actress, comedian and author Lucy Porter there, and her new book, Middle-Aged Women Get Shenanigans Done, is out now. Right, it's just gone 5:35. Let's now catch up with Mike Powell for all the latest news.
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12: Yorkshire police say a man has suffered serious injuries after entering the tiger enclosure at an animal attraction in Yorkshire. The park near Doncaster say they're investigating what happened and they've shut the attraction for the rest of the weekend. Ukraine's president has angrily accused Donald Trump of funding Moscow's war after the US president struck a diesel deal with Vladimir Putin. As part of the agreement, millions of barrels of Russian fuel will be released to the global market. It's understood ministers have ruled out any further taxes on warehouses. Earlier, the bosses of John Lewis and Marks and Spencer warned the Prime Minister's hints of higher taxes for out-of-town developments would harm high streets. And Krista Pike, who survived an execution attempt in Tennessee, has been discharged from a local hospital. Her lawyers say she's been taken back to prison for continuing medical care. Remember, the finest writers from The Times preview and review the week's football on the Game podcast.
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1: Welcome back to the show. We are broadcasting live from the Cheltenham Literature Festival, and it's now that time on a Saturday where we try and sort of look at some of the lighter stories in the news with our comedy panel. And I am delighted we've got a fantastic panel for you today. Joining us in the writer's tent is Dom Jolly, great friend of the station, Times Radio presenter, great comedian. And also, Dom, it's great for us to meet because you're normally sitting in for me when I'm not around.
18: When you're off doing Baroness things, I take over your show. Yeah, I know. And you do that quite a lot, which is great for me. I'm really happy with that. But can I just say, we're not in the writer's tent. Like, normally, Times Radio is in a really nice, lovely place in the middle of the Literature Festival. We're in a sort of Portaloo off the writer's tent because there's a wine event.
1: I know.
18: So you've been downgraded.
1: Completely downgraded. It's like, it's the priority. But well, in a way, it's fitting because in terms of the hierarchy of the priorities of the Times, wine comes first and I definitely come second.
18: No, it's wine, writers, and then radio.
1: Absolutely. Absolutely. And joining us down the line is Steve N. Allen, satirist and broadcaster. Hello, Steve.
19: Hello, it's nice to be here from my own personal Portaloo. It's always handy to have one.
1: It's always good. It's very good to have your own personal Portaloo. Now, Dom, you are a local boy. Cheltenham is actually your stomping ground.
18: It is. My granny lived here. And so when I grew up in Beirut, obviously, as I natter on about a lot. But when first time I came to England, really, in 77, it was my granny's 90th birthday, and it was pouring of rain, and Cheltenham was frankly quite a depressing place then. It was like God's waiting room. It was full of people returning from the colonies.
1: Sounds like the House of Lords.
18: It was like the House of Lords. And I had to wear a tie, which is something I've tried to avoid all my life. And I honestly remember looking around thinking, if I ever had to live here, I just couldn't. And then look at me, I'm here. But it's changed so much. Like, it's got beautiful architecture. Obviously, all those people have died, which is a bad thing, but it means that we've refreshed. And things like the pandemic really helped Cheltenham, because it's a difficult place to get to by train, but suddenly, because people don't have to be in work all the time, we've got loads of digital nomads. The creative industries are coming up. I have a speakeasy here every first Thursday of every month, which your production team came to. You were too tired.
1: Yes, I was.
18: But it was a great one, so thank you for coming, Musty. That was very nice. Yeah, so it was good. No, I love Cheltenham. I'm a big, big fan of it.
1: And what made you want to move here?
18: Well, I was living in London when Trigger Happy happened, and I thought, and I was getting quite famous, and people were kind of staring at me, and I thought, right, I need to get away to the country or I'll be anonymous. And I've now realised that is the worst mistake you can ever make. If you move to in a city, you're anonymous, but if you move to a village, everyone knows what you're doing. So I moved to a village. So in the end, I gave up the village and I moved into a town, which is Cheltenham. And by that stage, I wasn't famous, so it was fine. And my kids were at school here, and I just sort of ended up here. But I genuinely, having toured all around Britain, my dread is to come across a town of similar size, which I think, oh no, I should live there. And I genuinely haven't. I think Cheltenham punches above its weight.
1: It is absolutely beautiful, I have to say. I love coming here.
18: Welcome.
1: Honestly, it'd be a dream to live here. Steve, where do you live? Where do you reside? Where do the Allens reside?
19: We are currently in Stevenage, but I always point out Old Town Stevenage, and that's because I used to live in New Town Stevenage and then got on the telly. And it really helps to just to transition to the bits that's not been built in the 1950s. Bless it, they tried, and I love the fact that it's loads of people living here so we get good trains, but the old it's often the way, isn't it? The old town in any of these towns ends up being the best bit. I'm not sure why we bother with all this modern stuff.
18: I feel for you there, Stephen. I was once taken to Swindon Old Town, the whole street, which is all it is.
1: I love it. Right, okay, we've got a few stories to crack through. Let's start with this one. It's a question we often all ponder. Who would you rather be handcuffed to if you had to choose between Suella Braverman or Katie Price? Yes, it's like the moral maze here on Times Radio. Now, Channel 4 is testing the limits of human patience in a show called Celebrity Handcuffed by getting polar opposite celebrities to live, sleep and bathe together as a social experiment for viewers' enjoyment. Dom Jolly, to govern is to choose Katie Price or Suella Braverman.
18: Well, can I just say, firstly, it would clearly be Katie Price. I mean, they're both deeply annoying and irritating in their own ways, but absolutely be Katie Price. But I have some inside knowledge here.
1: Oh.
18: I was actually approached by Celebrity Handcuffed, and I was going to do it.
1: Oh, wow.
18: And then they delayed the filming, and I went on tour, and I didn't do it. But it means I know the process. So they approached me, and I thought, yeah, why not? It's a week. You have to be handcuffed together for a week. When you go into the loo, you're allowed an extended chain. I read through the contract of what you have to do or not. If either of you pull out, so to speak, then you don't get paid.
1: Wow.
18: But the big question was, I said to them, so obviously you're going to put me handcuffed to the opposite of me, but what do you think I am? Now, Musty, your producer, rather unkindly suggested they'd handcuff me with a funny comedian, which I thought was quite good.
1: He can be really brutal.
18: Yeah,
1: I
18: was presuming, you know, just from what I think I'm known for, even though I'm not online, I would have got some conspiracy theorist or I would have got some reform type. A sort of reform conspiracy theorist would have been great. Suella Braverman pretty much
1: To be honest.
18: So I'm wondering whether, because I said no, Katie Price was brought in at the last minute.
1: Oh, my goodness.
18: So it was, and I did think about it, and I went off to Canada, and then my tour was starting, but they literally offered it in the week before my tour. So I thought, I'll do that, and then I'll go off on tour. And then they said, no, the dates have changed. So part of me was relieved, but part of me was like, I would love to know who they'd have put with. Yeah.
1: I think I would like to hear from you at home. Who do you think Dom would be paired with? Who would you like to see Dom paired with?
18: My wife and I handcuffed together for a week would make quite the show. It really would. I mean, there'd be a lot of arguing.
1: Might turn into a scene from Taggart. Okay, Steve and Alan, what do you think of this? If you had to choose between Katie Price or Suella, who would you go for?
19: There is a chance. Well, it doesn't matter, because either way, I'm going to gnaw my own arm off, aren't I? That's the downside of this, is it? I don't mind which one, as long as it's my left hand they chain them to, because otherwise I can't type. Here's why I wouldn't do it. It's the bathing bit that gets me. Because when you are bathing, because you're still handcuffed when you're bathing, you famously can't wash your own left armpit with your left hand. You always have to cross over. So at some point in bathing, you're going to have to drag someone else's hand up your armpit. There's no money that makes that okay.
18: I discussed this. So when you shower or bathe, you can drop, you know, there's a partition between you, so they don't see you. But you're quite right. The missing armpit, I don't know if whoever you're chained to does that, or does a producer step in at that stage. I can't see Musty doing it, but...
1: Surely they've got to just let you off the leash to wash yourself.
18: No, because that's what irritates me. If you know, whatever you think about this sort of show, okay, and I have lots of thoughts and I'm sure you do, you either do it full on or not. You can't just like, you know, when I went on I'm a Celeb, people were like, but surely like once the camera stopped, you're headed off to the pub. I'm not doing a Bear Grylls show here. This is like proper stuff. Like,
1: I love, Dom, you're such a purist on this. I love it.
18: I'm obsessed with reality TV. So yeah, I love reality TV.
1: Okay.
19: Isn't it just great though, Steve, just that we live in a country that chains celebs up, but we can't manage to tag criminals who get early released. It's brilliant.
18: Well, maybe this is, actually you've just pitched a great idea there. Early prison releases, but they have to then be chained to either me, Katie Price, or Suella Braverman. I would watch that straight away.
1: Yeah. If you want to cut down reoffending, that'll do it.
18: Up the offending to sort of murder straight off.
1: that'll definitely.
18: That's a great idea. Should we pitch that? I think it's brilliant.
19: I'm available.
1: If you, Alex Norris, if you're listening as a Justice Secretary, we've got an idea to sort of solve the prisons crisis.
18: Well, we've got, I mean, very weirdly, I don't want to name drop, but another of our local celebs here, Alex Chalk.
1: We just saw him
18: this morning. He was wandering around. Some say it's his problem. The prison.
1: He was on the show yesterday.
18: Maybe we should chain him up to early releases and just see what happens.
1: Maybe you should have two justice secretaries chained together.
18: Oh, yes.
1: That could work. Steve, would you be tempted to do a show like this if they threw enough money at you?
19: I mean, of course. It's not even that much money. Let's be honest. Where my career is these days, if I'm free on a Tuesday, of course I'll turn up and embarrass myself thoroughly.
18: It's seven days. And let me tell you, the money wasn't bad, actually.
1: Was the money? Oh, Dom's saying the money's not bad,
18: actually. Yeah, money
1: wasn't
18: bad. Yeah.
1: Oh, there you go. Right, we've got plenty more to come from Dom and Steve. And do keep your comments coming in. You're listening to Aisha Hazarika on Times Radio. It's just gone 5:46.
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1: Welcome back to our show. We're broadcasting live from the Cheltenham Literature Festival. It's our comedy panel. We've got Dom Jolly, we've got Steve N. Allen, and I'm afraid this conversation is now right into the guts of the best of reality yeah. TV, because Dom has just been regaling us with great stories. We're talking about how much we used to love the show Wife Swap.
18: Yeah. Well, I loved the show Wife Swap, and then they asked me, and I tweeted how much I loved it, and then they said, would you like to be on it? And I thought, well, it depends on the money, obviously, because let's face it, that's what it's about. And the money was good, and I sort of said yes. And then at the last minute, I think my wife objected, because she had to be part of it as well. And actually, in that case, I found out who I would have got. And it was Pete Burns from Dead or Alive. I don't know if you remember him on Celeb Big Brother, like famously acid tongue, took no rubbish.
1: And extraordinary looking.
18: Yeah, extraordinary looking. I thought he was an incredibly intelligent, interesting guy. But I wouldn't have lived with him. Poor Stacey, my lovely Canadian wife, would have done. And that would have been good telly. And I don't know who, I'd have got Pete Burns' partner at the time. So that was interesting in that I knew what I turned down.
1: And we were just saying there was a kind of a golden era of sort of reality TV, like Come Dine With Me.
18: Well, Come Dine With Me has got bad now and it's got into four in a bed territory,
1: yeah,
18: sort of
1: but
18: thing.
1: But it used to be so good.
18: The beginning of that was great. And also the narrator is so good on that.
1: Oh, so, but and the famous that man scene that we love.
18: The famous scene is What a Sad Little Life, Jane. It's like one of the greatest memes of all time. Like, yeah. This is not what Times Radio is supposed to be discussing.
1: I mean,
18: surely
1: it is.
18: The Times Literature
1: Festival. We've done literature. We've done all the highbrow
18: stuff. Yeah, I'm bored
1: stuff.
18: Of books. Let's just watch rubbish.
1: Yeah, let's dumb down. We've been trying to sort of educate. We've been trying to drag ourselves out of the gutter.
18: Let's just stop pretending any of us read books.
1: What are your thoughts on what's your favourite? Favorite kind of vintage reality TV sort of show?
19: I mean, it was all better back in the day, wasn't it? Like, if you ever go back and watch any of like the early Big Brother stuff, it wasn't trying to mentally torture people for our entertainment. Yeah. They always say in the read-up of the one you did, said it as a social experiment. None of it is a social experiment. Like, even peak 1960s Stanford stuff didn't torture people like modern-day TV does, because it's not about trying to find out what their psyche is like. What will a celeb be willing to do for money? That's what they should all just be called. Just like cut to the chase and let's see what happens.
18: Yeah, that's exactly it.
1: How can we break this person for some beans?
18: It's a sort of Pavlov experiment for celebs. It's Pavlov's celeb.
1: But we're here for it. We're here for it. Right, let's move on to another story now. Things you can buy in a charity shop. Vintage jumpers, random bric-a-brac even. Apparently now, a bomb. A World War II bomb. A live bomb was donated to the British Heart Foundation shop in Devon. I knew it was going to be somewhere like Devon, and it had to be safely detonated by a Royal Navy bomb disposal team. Steve, why would you be buying a bomb from the British Heart Foundation?
19: Well, I think we presume that it was all like above board, that it was just an innocent mistake. Someone had this bomb, thought it was an antique. There is a chance the local Oxfam was getting a bit competitive and they saw a great way to take out one of their nearby competitors. The British Heart Foundation, if you've got a dicky ticker, the last thing you need is to be buying a 3-inch live ordnance. But yeah, you're right.
18: I think I worked with dicky ticker briefly.
19: But it's,
1: were you going to do a reality show together?
18: We're doing some reality show. I think
19: we're going to be chained.
1: Dom.
18: Yeah. Bombs.
1: Bombs.
18: Yeah. Well, obviously, the thing is supposed to be decommissioned and there was a mistake. I feel car boot sales are the area where if I want to go and buy a bomb, a car boot sale is where I go. And I'd sort of have to fight Robert Jenrick out the way as he's trying to expose people selling screwdrivers and stuff. I did do a sketch once where I set up a car boot sale stall in my car boot with a bunch of other people. And then I had some quite nice stuff on display at good prices to attract people. And then when they showed interest, I basically insinuated that I knew what they secretly wanted to purchase off me was my secret storage of firearms that I had in the back. So I go, that's absolutely fine. And you want some sort of pistol, do you? And they all just ran off. I'm pretty sure a lot of these places are fronts. For gun running. I wouldn't blame them.
1: Listen, the British Heart Foundation's definitely a front.
18: British Heart Foundation's definitely a front.
1: Absolutely.
18: If you want to buy a Mauser, that's the place to go.
1: Absolutely. And as for Bernardo's, I mean, honestly.
18: Bernardo's, that's Kalashnikov City, that really is.
1: They're packing some tools, like, round the back, aren't they, basically?
18: Did you see Robert Jenrick, speaking of that, his latest one, when he's stopping shoplifters.
1: Oh, I know, but I've got a situation like, because I actually live in Brixton and we're all really behind him. All the residents in Brixton are like, good, because everyone's terrified of that Greggs.
18: I'm sort of behind him, but
1: it's feral in that Greggs. We're all terrified of that Greggs.
18: I mean, I don't like Robert Jenrick, I'll be honest, but he's quite impressive. Nope. He's so tenacious. He's like a sort of someone, he bites their ankles
1: I've
18: and won't let go.
1: I've got a lot of issues with Bobby G, but I have to say, on the
18: Bobby G. Is that what he's known
1: That's
18: as?
1: That's what his name is, Bobby G. But I have to say, I'm right behind him on the antisocial behaviour stuff. I'm 100% behind
18: him. What about him harassing poor people just trying to sell firearms in car boot sales?
1: Oh,
18: sorry,
1: just,
18: I mean, that DIY stuff.
1: I'd love him to do like a busting of like Bernardo's, basically. Now, speaking of reform, more reform drama, because UK, I love this story so much. A reform UK councillor has been accused of farting at another politician during a council meeting. I love feral council. Do you remember the woman, Jackie Weaver?
18: You are not in charge, Jackie Weaver.
1: Read the standing orders, read them and understand them, Jackie Weaver.
18: But I don't think Jackie Weaver was farted at. It's the farted at. I could fart on, but not at. So, are you projectile farting?
1: Apparently, emotion was briefly disrupted by a much larger motion that could be that could be heard from the other side of the chamber. And members were soon quick to point the finger at Reform UK councillor Andy
18: Mahon. It's like an innuendo crescendo.
1: It's like Agatha Christie, isn't it? He was also wearing quite the outfit, a leopard fedora and a matching tie paired with a safari jacket. I like the cut of this.
18: Did you see the picture of the guy?
1: Yeah.
18: Firstly, he looked like a man that came third in the selection process, but because of some financial difficulties, he got in. And then he looks like a man that would try and fart on people he didn't like.

0: Book festival, what are you going to talk about? Flatulence. Obviously, in some cultures,
1: this is why we're in
0: like
1: a portal at the back, by the way.
0: Debate.
1: This is why you're in the back, yeah.
0: Yeah, fair enough. Yeah. I mean, in some cultures, a long, protracted fart actually means you're enjoying the debate. Please continue. The idea of farting on versus farting out, I hate to go back to my former science days, but that's just fluid dynamics. It's all about making sure. Technically, it's called Brownian motion, which really feels like exactly the right phrase. But no one's surprised, are they? You look at that picture, and in fact, I'm more surprised. It doesn't happen more often. I don't get to go to the House of Lords, but I would guess 95% methane. Oh, they look like no one's holding it in
1: anymore.
0: You have no idea.
2: That whole place looks like a cloud of methane.
1: You have no idea.
2: Yeah, that's why Guy Fawkes just got it wrong, didn't he?
1: You've no idea. I mean, the smells, the sounds.
2: Is that what the robes are for, to kind of to contain the gases?
1: And somebody just see them wafting up.
2: You know what I'm trying to do? I'm trying to get you taken off air so I can then have your show.
1: He's sabotaged me. He's come on to sabotage me, basically.
2: Your show.
1: Kind of, but what I loved about this is there's a sort of thing. Didn't he kind of lean over at one point as well, quite surreptitiously?
2: That's what was so funny.
1: I love it.
2: And his fedora was just slightly tipped, which is an indication that he's about to fart
1: which
2: away.
1: Which makes me think of a sort of Carly Simon song for some. It's just like so good.
2: I bet you
1: good.
2: Thought this fart was about you.
1: Do you know what? We've been discussing with Penny Morden earlier, like, what is it to be quintessentially British? I think this story is what it is to be quintessentially British.
2: Yes, a man wearing a safari suit and a fedora farting on an opposing politician
1: in local government.
2: Yeah, in local government. It's the local fart.
1: It's the local fart. Listen, it's all about... This is devolution in...
2: We're devolving farts.
1: Okay, Colin has sent in a picture.
2: I'm doing it right now. I can wash it.
1: Colin has sent in a picture. He's saying he can wash his left...
2: He can wash his left armpit. You remember from the handcuff debate. I'm doing it right now. You can do it as well.
1: I can do it as well. Okay, Colin.
0: All right, well, maybe it's your elbow.
1: Good. That's very, very...
2: Everyone listening, try and wash your left armpit with your left hand right now. We'll give you a moment.
1: Yeah.
2: Also, you see, everyone can do it.
1: Everybody can do it. Also, do think about who you would like to be handcuffed to.
2: Who would you hate to be handcuffed? Who's your absolute nightmare?
1: Oh.
2: I know you're looking at him, but just say I'm not here.
1: Who'd be my absolute... Oh, God.
2: Politically, to keep it easy. House of Lords. Ed Vasey, come on.
1: Oh, yeah.
2: Ed Vasey, imagine that.
1: Me and Vasey together, that would be quite something. Right, well, I think we are sort of slowly coming to our time together. Can we fit the Wicker Man in, maybe?
0: Oh,
1: Steve, any thoughts on the Wicker Man?
0: Oh, yes, well, the film where... I'm going to say, if you're at a book festival, I've got a book out. It is an adult colouring book, so I'm not surprised I wasn't invited to go along, but if you'd like to colour in pictures of my face... I've sold 5, so there's still many left.
2: I'd love to do that.
1: Steve, I did not know you had a book out. Well, we'll definitely be sure to have a look at that. You'll have to do an event. Nick, you can come join us in the Portaloo next
0: I'll do a live colouring. Not a live reading. I'll actually just colour in a page.
1: There's a lot of this adult colouring going on. It's quite a thing, isn't it?
2: I have
1: it?
2: A plug as well.
1: Okay.
2: I'm replacing Aisha Hazarika on Times Radio after this absolute nightmarish half an hour.
1: After this career-ending 30 minutes. She was doing so well. She had covered lots of geopolitics. She'd covered letter writing.
2: Everyone thought, God, she's just doing everything. Then it all went.
1: Then it was like local government.
2: Yeah, you'll be doing a reality show in 10 years' time when you're being asked. You'll just be sitting there weeping by the campfire going, and then... I don't know, it's just that half hour.
0: Dom Jolly.
1: Right, well, we've come to the end of our time, probably the end of my time on this radio station, thanks to
2: we
1: Dom
2: all
1: Jolly.
2: We come to the end of our time.
1: thank you to Dom, and thank you to Steve N. Allen for joining us. We've got plenty more to come on the show after we have a little break for the news. We are going to be catching up with my Big In Conversation with Ian Hislop, celebrating and reflecting on 40 years at the helm of Private Eye. In my humble opinion, an absolute great bastion of what it is to be British, more effective than half of our actual watchdogs out there. You know, Private Eye is very funny, but it does amazing public service as well. So stay tuned, we've got plenty more to come here on Weekend Drive.

0: YouTube. 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
1: Good afternoon, good evening. Even it's just gone 6 o'clock. You're listening to Aisha Hazarika. This is Times Radio Weekend Drive, and we are coming to you from the Cheltenham Literature Festival. We've got a real treat coming up for you. We have got half an hour with Ian Hislop. He, of course, is the star of Have I Got News For You? And we're going to discuss his 40-year reign as the editor of Private Eye. And we'll also be joined by the journalist and author Satnam Sangera. And don't forget, we are extending the show by an hour. We're going to be doing a tribute to Geoffrey Archer, who died this week. But now let's catch up with Mike Powell for all the latest news.
2: Thanks, Aisha. And some news just in. UK nationals have been told to avoid King Khalid International Airport in Riyadh, Saudi Arabia, after missile strikes were reported. The British Embassy in Riyadh issued the advice, saying there had been a serious incident, and the US Embassy also advised its citizens to keep clear. A man's been seriously injured after entering a tiger enclosure at Yorkshire Wildlife Park. Police say he was attacked just after 1:30 this afternoon at the site in Doncaster. The park says it's now shut and will stay closed tomorrow. Reporter Anjum Piabakos says it would have been upsetting for everyone there.
3: Presumably lots of families would have been around using the facilities and enjoying the park, and then to suddenly see that there are emergency services there, the area is cordoned off, shots are fired. It's quite a serious situation, but also quite shocking and distressing for anybody that would have been in the vicinity.
2: US President Donald Trump has said that Ukraine's President Zelensky has chosen not to settle the war. It's after he said earlier that Russia will provide the American and global marketplace with nearly 5 million US tons of diesel after a phone call with Vladimir Putin. Ukraine's President Zelensky has criticized the deal. Critics have said the amount released would only keep the US moving for less than a day. Times columnist Edward Lucas thinks the move has put a strain on international relations.
4: Maybe this is to put pressure on the Europeans to get them to release some of their strategic diesel stocks, which in the case of some European countries, not Britain, are quite substantial. But it is terrible, and I think the big point really here is we can't trust America anymore.
2: Krista Pike, who survived an execution attempt in Tennessee, has been discharged from a local hospital. Her lawyers say she's been taken back to prison for continuing medical care. There are reports this afternoon the Chancellor has ruled out a so-called warehouse tax after two leading retail bosses criticised the suggestion. Andy Burnham had hinted higher rates for out-of-town businesses could help fund tax breaks for high streets and pubs. The head of M&S says it will drive up costs. Sky's political correspondent Amanda Acas says John Lewis boss Jason Tarry has warned against it too.
5: In an article in The Telegraph this morning, he's effectively accusing the government of a fundamental misunderstanding of the way that high streets work. He says it's unfair. Already they're paying higher rates.
2: In sport, Manchester United are drawing 0-0 with Tottenham in the first half of the late Premier League kickoff at Old Trafford. Earlier, Arsenal came from behind to beat Leeds 2-1. Chelsea defeated Bournemouth 5-1. Brighton are third after winning 2-0 at Sunderland, while unbeaten Brentford drew 2-2 at Aston Villa. Rangers are top of the Scottish Premiership after getting past Kilmarnock 3-1. And Max Verstappen has claimed pole for tomorrow's Singapore F1 Grand Prix. The Red Bull driver also won the sprint race earlier. And you can listen to the Ruck podcast if you want insight and analysis of the week's biggest rugby stories.
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1: Welcome back to the third hour of the show. We're broadcasting live from the Cheltenham Literature Festival. And of course, the Literature Festival brings together loads of kind of authors talking about their books, fiction and non-fiction, but it also has great guests from across, you know, different parts of the media to have big in conversations. And Times Radio is going to bring you some of the best bits of the Cheltenham Literature Festival, some of the big sold-out events that you maybe weren't able to get a ticket for. We're going to bring you some of the best bits. And last night, I had the huge pleasure of interviewing Ian Hislop, who, of course, is the editor of Private Eye and one of the team captains on the panel show, Have I Got News For You? We had a huge event last night here in Cheltenham. It was completely packed out. Over 1,000 people came to see Ian Hislop. And we were very much marking his extraordinary time as the editor of Private Eye. He has been at the helm for 40 years. Let's listen to some of our conversation for you at home to enjoy.
6: We are here to commemorate your 40 years.
7: Yes.
6: It sounds like it's your obituary. It's not. take us back to the beginning. What made you want to go for this job? What was it like when you first started as editor?
7: I joined the magazine. I'd run a student magazine at Oxford, and in many, many ways I still do. I interviewed Richard Ingrams and I'd interviewed Peter Kirk for this magazine, and they'd essentially given me a job. So I was working there, and suddenly Richard Ingrams, who was my predecessor, said, "Can I have a word with you?" And he said, I've had enough. I'm going to retire. Would you like to take over?" I was 26.
6: Gosh.
7: Wow. And, you know, I thought about it and I said, "Yeah. When do I start?" And it was very odd, because there were a number of people who were working at the magazine who didn't particularly want me to take over. And the magazine in those days was entirely owned by Peter Cook, the proprietor. And there was a coup, an attempted coup. They took Peter out for lunch. They never realised that was a bad idea. Peter liked a liquid lunch. And they came back and Peter walked into the office, saw me and said, "Ah, oh, welcome aboard." That was it, end of coup. And the two journalists who'd led the coup, sadly, I had to fire.
6: Oh.
7: Immediately, with enormous pleasure. So it was a rough start. And a number of people, Oberon Waugh, decided that he thought I was a yob. And he said, "Who is this yob who never reads?" And then he found a review I'd written of one of his novels, which was very flattering. And then he changed his mind, said, "He's brilliant, this boy." So I gradually got some of the old school on side. And I rehired immediately a brilliant journalist called Paul Foote, who had left Private Eye. He'd been there in the 60s, fabulous journalist, Miscarriage of Justice, all that sort of thing. And he'd left, he'd fallen out. And I hired Paul. And then I hired a journalist called Francis Wheen from The Independent, who's filled up the rest of it. So I managed fairly quickly to get everyone I'd ever thought was any good onto the paper. And then I hired my old school friend, Nick Newman, who is the Sunday Times cartoonist now, but was always brilliant. And annoyingly, he could draw and be funny, which I always thought was excessive, having two talents. And I took it from there. So it was a bit of a roller coaster, but I had the confidence of youth.
6: I was going to ask you, did you ever feel any sense of like imposter syndrome, or my goodness, this is like a huge kind of institution and I'm so young?
7: No.
6: That reminds me, when I was interviewing Tony Blair once and I said to him, "Did you ever have imposter syndrome?" And he just looked at camera and went, what is she talking about?
7: Yeah.
6: What is imposter syndrome? Okay, so that's very...
7: No, you had that conversation. And there's some embarrassing recordings of interviews where I say things like, "I think I'll probably do this job for a couple of years and then probably move on." 40 years later, I haven't moved on at all in many ways.
6: And look, when you reflect over your career, I mean, of course, we love a Private Eye cover. Yes. Tell us about some of your favourites.
7: I always remember the ones that caused the most trouble. I suppose there was one of the Pope visiting Ireland saying, "I remember the days when boys used to want to enter the priesthood." Didn't sell a lot of copies in Ireland for a while. Yes, the one that nobody sold was Boris Johnson's legacy. And that was the heading, and there was a picture of an overflowing toilet. Really graphic. A lot of major shops did not sell that one. I think one of the most popular ones was when the Princess of Wales had Prince George, as he now is, and the nation rejoiced, and we ran a cover that says, "Woman has baby." Followed up by the coronation, which was "Man sits on chair and puts on hat."
1: I love it that you've just summed up British society.
7: But, I mean, some of them cause a lot of trouble, some of them make people laugh. I mean, the last one, the Israel-Gaza war cover caused a huge amount of outrage, the most number of cancelled subscriptions. The suggestion there, which turned out to be more or less fact as to what happened, led to huge ructions. Repeated again later when they put a picture of Gaza up and there was Netanyahu and it said Britain recognises Palestine, and Netanyahu's saying no one's going to recognise Palestine when I'm finished. Thank you. See, I always find it injects a real comic note into the proceedings.
1: Yes, that's a real jazz.
7: There are a lot of covers cause trouble, and a lot of them try and make a point with comedy. That's the whole thing.
1: So take us into the room when you're having your editorial meetings, particularly about the sort of cover. How do you kind of come up with the idea? Like, what's the process like?
7: The three or four people come into a room on a Monday morning when we do the cover, and we look at photographs. We see if there's any amusing photographs of the week, and then everyone comes up with their ideas, and then I choose the idea I like most, which is mine. It's a democratic process.
1: It's a benign dictatorship. That's what we're like talking about.
7: This isn't true. I do try and choose the best idea, and sometimes it's incredibly easy. There's a marvellous photograph of Peter Mandelson in his underpants. And we were in the room, and Nick Newman's always there, and Nick came up with the caption, which was Peter Mandelson saying, "I've let the party down, I've let the country down, I've let my trousers." Which I think is political satire at its finest. Sometimes they write themselves. Again, a number of shops were not very happy about putting pictures of Peter Mandelson in his underpants on sale openly. And some didn't like the joke underneath, which was, it's really shocking. It's M&S shocking. But anyway, you've got to try and sell where you can. So that's the process. And it's a lot of fun. And it's sort of collaborative. And often the photograph makes the joke, or you just get something that's just irresistible. There's a fabulous picture of Theresa May, who you just mentioned, bowing before the Queen when she became Prime Minister. And she's bowing really, really low. And the Queen says, on the caption, she says, "How low can you go?" And Theresa says, "I appointed Boris Foreign Secretary." Quite a lot of Boris covers over the years.
1: So now, speaking of Boris, I mean, you're obviously also famed for being on Have I Got News For You?
7: Yes.
1: And there are many people that feel that you are responsible for the creation of Boris Johnson because he was such a regular kind of guest on Have I Got News For You. Do you take any culpability?
7: Yes. I mean, if you appear on Have I Got News For You regularly, you become Prime Minister. Ken Livingstone, who was the person who's appeared most on Have I Got News For You, he was Prime Minister for three terms. Charles Kennedy II, Liberal triumph. Those were the years. No, I take no responsibility at all. Boris was absolutely furious with me when he appeared on Have I Got News For You. I met him on a train. And he said, the whole thing was a complete setup because I rehearsed the tape where he and Darius Guppy, the famous fraudster and jailmate, had talked about beating up a journalist. And Boris didn't know that I had a copy of this tape. and he didn't think it was as funny as I did to bring it up. So, no, he was extraordinarily funny on the show because he was so useless. And my view was you can't even run a chat show. The chances of you running the country are almost nil. And literally the first recording, he came up to the end and he said, "Do you know what the Tory policy is on immigration?" I said, "No." And he said, "Damn, because I've got to give a speech on it later." It's true. I mean, he came on, "Have I Got News For You," when he was a journalist. I mean, then he became an MP, then he became mayor, then he became prime minister. I did not vote for him ever. I blame anyone who did.
1: Well, we will be returning to my conversation with Ian Hislop. We're reflecting on his 40-year tenure as editor of Private Eye, but it's just gone 6:16. 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
1: Welcome back. Now, let's dip back into my conversation with the editor of Private Eye and the star of I Got News For You, Ian Hislop. This was an event that we recorded last night, a big sold-out event at the Cheltenham Literature Festival.
6: Would you like to see any further changes in terms of protecting, you know, publications like yourself from a very litigious kind of climate?
7: Well, I mean, the SLAPS regulation, which this government said it would address straight away, and now it's not going to for some reason. This is trying to stop oligarchs and extremely rich people just stopping stories about them. And again, this does link up with Falling London, and he referenced a lot of very, very good journalists who've been working on this. And people just try and shut them up by almost just an excess of money. And it is rather terrifying when it comes your way. This isn't an equal fight. This is just, they have more money, they have more lawyers, they have more ways of attempting to close you down because the risk is just too much. And we were going to see that. are legislated on, which I would be very, very keen for that to change. I'm specific bits of legislation. I'm just saying, ooh, the press is awful. It's partly meant to be. You know, it's the old Stoppard thing, you know. He says, I'm all for the free press, I just don't like newspapers. But I'm very keen on the press, and I'm very keen on keeping it free, because we are in a climate where people now, I mean, Trump is doing it at the moment, Farage is very keen on doing it. People want to bypass journalism. They want to do their own. They want to do their own media.
6: Yeah.
7: They don't want to answer any questions. They don't mind questioning themselves. But the traditional method of being accountable is no longer of interest. And I do think that's genuinely dangerous. And I think the move to it is done by demonising the press, saying, you know, this is the mainstream media. And I always make this point, but, you know, the person who came up with the phrase, the mainstream media, do not trust the mainstream media, was Joseph Goebbels. He said, don't read this stuff you read in the state lamestream German media. Read what's in my booklet and my newspaper. And it is the way fascism works.
6: And does it worry you that so many...
7: I've used the F word.
6: He's gone there. That, you know, as you say, so many politicians now seem to want to do their own social media. I mean, Andy Burnham has got a whole new kind of media strategy, as you said. Farage is thinking about, I think, GB News is not enough. You know, he wants to his own kind of channel. You have Truth
7: Social.
6: Well, GB
7: News is pretty left-wing, isn't it?
6: It's pretty commie, yeah. I think it fits. But do you also kind of, I suppose, regret the fact that we don't have that kind of longer form interview anymore? Yep. It does feel like everything is very, very short. I mean, I remember when I was sort of growing up watching, you know, the Brian Walden interviews and things like that. Do you think we could do with having those kind of things back again?
7: Yeah, I mean, it is a question of trying to persuade people that their attention span is longer than it is. And the narrative, particularly among, you know, defeatist newspapers and defeatist broadcasters, is everybody's an idiot. They only like rubbish. We must put on things that last, you know, 3 minutes. Nobody wants to read anything. Then you find people actively seeking out the longer reads. A festival like this just proves that people read. They read books. They read quite long books. And they like them, and they queue up, and they understand them. And the idea that everybody must get their information from video. And, you know, as numerous people have pointed out, video tells you how you feel. If you read it, it tells you what you're thinking. And they're not the same. Mm.
6: So we're not going to have a private eye TikTok account?
7: I expect there is one. No, I've no idea. What I want people to do is read the magazine.
6: Yeah.
7: That is my main interest. And, you know, the articles are at most 1,000 words. That's quite a long read. The captions, 10. I am entirely of that generation that thinks if people are illiterate, then they become incapable of thinking, and then it's difficult for them to make sensible choices.
6: We've got loads of questions that have come in on the old Slido. Thank you very much for that. Oh, this is a very good one. Would you consider going on The Traitors? And if so, traitor or faithful?
7: I was asked originally. And I said, no, I'm washing my hair. For 8 weeks. No.
6: Why did you want to do it?
7: Would I like to get into a wetsuit, go to Scotland, and watch Ross Kemp? No.
6: Okay.
7: I'm sorry. And also... No. Sorry, I can't do anything else to say.
6: Okay, right. Okay, another question's coming.
7: Yep.
6: You have been at the helm of Private Eye for 40 years. Who voted for you?
7: Yeah. Well, that's a very good question. It was a democratic vote inside Richard Ingram's head. And it was 1-0. And he made me editor, for which I'm incredibly grateful. No one voted for me.
6: Fine.
7: I have no government powers. I have very few powers.
6: You're the Ministry of Satire. That's basically what you are. OK. Oh, this is a good question. What is your favourite ever political scandal?
7: Ooh. It's got to be just funny, hasn't it? Because as soon as they involve other people or other money... Do you mean the favourite one that was exposed or just the one that's
6: maybe
7: funniest?
6: You're just the funnier. Wouldn't you?
7: Yeah. I suppose... I was going to say... It was the Tory years of Back to Basics. That was really funny. I think John Major and Edwina Curry was...
6: Yes, when the phrase popping out for a curry just suddenly took a whole new kind of meaning.
7: It was just very, very funny.
6: We're coming to the end of our time and I just want to sort of... I know, we've had such a lovely time. I just want to pivot back to sort of just a bit of a state of the nation where we are with politics right now, because, of course, we had the May elections and there was a bit of a narrative developing saying, oh, it's like two-party politics is over, Reform having a hard time, Zap Polanski lost that by-election today. What's your kind of state of the nation right now?
7: Well, I mean, as I said, I'm quite optimistic. It did seem to me that finally there was some traction on Reform. People who'd accepted the 5 million was, you know, it was for security or a holiday or a reward for Brexit or he had to buy an ice cream or whatever excuse he gave, and the dismal showing against the wonderful Count Binface, which was, isn't he great? His line, I thought, a single joke, people say, oh, Count Binface isn't funny. His policy was he was going to lower your taxes and raise everyone else's, which is essentially what all parties are now promising. And I thought that meant Farage was just beginning to be on the turn. And then, you know, Burnham must be thinking this is fabulous, the Green Party blowing itself up and sort of turned Corbynite and done exactly what they did under Corbyn. And he must be thinking, well, maybe the middle is there for the taking.
6: I mean, I think what's really interesting watching Kemi Badenoch and Andy Burnham sort of kind of both rising sort of together a bit. You've got both of them are sort of throwing a bit of old-time religion back into. So you've got Andy Burnham, who's kind of invoking a sort of post-war Clement Attlee, Nye Bevan, let's build this national care service like the NHS. Kemi Badenoch's going right back to sort of Thatcher times, you know, let's cut inheritance taxes. Do you think that's where the kind of fault lines are being drawn up for the next election?
7: Well, it's an argument.
6: Yeah.
7: And they're real policies and they're real ideas and they come from different places, but at least they're solid. I mean, they're not just, you know, written on the back of a fag packet, in Nigel's case, or sort of, you know, dreamt up by Polanski when he's trying to avoid mentioning the environment. It does seem to me quite encouraging that maybe we're moving back to a place where we can argue about what we should do and what might help.
6: And how do you think Keir Starmer's feeling right now?
7: I should think Keir's feeling very cross. But then he always was. No, it must be infuriating. The number of things that have been announced by Burnham, and everyone says, that's a brilliant idea. And then you find it's in the manifesto. It is partly just a mood thing.
6: Yeah, it is. It's the vibes. And look, we've had this absolute carousel, this little kind of, you know, roundabout of prime ministers and leaders. And we all kind of lament the chaos. But do you sometimes feel like you've maybe contributed to some of it? Do you ever feel a bit sorry for any of them?
7: No. No, I mean, the top joke on this year's annual, a fabulous picture of Prince Charles meeting Andy Burnham. And Charles is just shaking his hand and saying, hello, or is it goodbye?
6: Ha ha ha!
7: No, I mean, if you seek public office and you want to be prime minister, I mean, Keir Starmer's main problem seemed to be that he just seemed to hate it so much. Yeah. And you felt, whenever he appeared, you thought, oh, all right, don't do it, it's fine. You know, you don't have to.
1: No one voted to. Well, ladies and gentlemen, we have come to the end of our time together. And in a world of turbulence and this revolving door of political leaders, I think we can all feel some great stability in the leader of satire, Ian Hislop. It really was a wonderful event. He is so admired and there's so much affection for Ian Hislop, and I'm really pleased that we could bring you a bit of that, a decent chunk of that conversation. Right, we've got plenty more to come after the news. I'm going to be catching up with the Times journalist and brilliant author Satnam Sangera, but it's just gone 6:31. Let's catch up with Mike Powell for all the latest news.
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2: The man who was mauled earlier by a tiger in a Doncaster zoo has died. Police say he entered the tiger enclosure at the Yorkshire Wildlife Park shortly after 1:30 this afternoon. The venue is now shut for the rest of the weekend. UK nationals have been told to avoid King Khalid International Airport in Riyadh, Saudi Arabia, after missile strikes were reported. The British Embassy in Riyadh said there had been a serious incident. The US Embassy has also advised its citizens to keep clear. Donald Trump wants a change in leadership in Ukraine in order to do a deal to end the war with Russia. The US president said he's warned the Ukrainians not to hit oil refineries, but they went ahead anyway. Earlier, Volodymyr Zelensky said Donald Trump is helping Russia fund the war by agreeing to buy 1 million tons of diesel from Moscow. And Krista Pike, who survived an execution attempt in Tennessee, has been discharged from a local hospital. Her lawyers say she's been taken back to prison for continuing medical care. The finest writers from the Times preview and review the week's football on the Game podcast.
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1: Welcome back. I hope you enjoyed that wee chat with Ian Hislop. We, of course, are broadcasting live from the Cheltenham Literature Festival. There is a galaxy of brilliant authors, including my next guest, Satnam Sangera, who, of course, is a Times journalist as well as an author. And Satnam has written many brilliant books about empire, about history, about the world. But he is also a George Michael superfan, and he is here to talk about his new book, Tonight the Music Seems So Loud, which, of course, is a lyric from this absolute banger.

0: everyone was like kind of swaying in there. I was like, oh, we're just having a musical interlude.
1: You should play more music, I think, on Times Radio.
0: I think that's a very good idea. Satnam, welcome.
1: Thank you. I love coming here. It always clashes with my birthday.
0: By the way, it's a big birthday.
1: Yeah, 5-0.
0: Five, you know, Monday.
1: Yeah, yeah.
0: Happy birthday
1: to
0: you.
1: Thank you.
0: You're
1: better than the alternative.
0: You're looking fabulous on it. Looking absolutely fantastic. Oh, look, I turned 50 last Christmas. Now, listen, you're doing an event tonight called George Michael Changed My Life. Tell us about the effect that the great George Michael had on you.
1: Well, you know, I guess the cool thing is to say that your life was changed by a book or a writer or Nelson Mandela, but actually my life was probably transformed by George Michael. I mean, he was just a man with feelings in the 90s, and he sang about them so fluently, and I was surrounded by men without feelings. That's all I can say. He was a great model of non-toxic masculinity, and I was drawn to him. But no one else was. I mean, I went to a boys' school and in the 90s in Wolverhampton, and there were no other George Michael fans.
0: Were you just like a lone wolf?
1: Yeah, I think it's also, I chose him. You know, I was into other stuff. I was into Prince, I was into Massive Attack. I could have made those my things, but I think there's something in me that's quite contrary.
0: Is it a bit like choosing a football club?
1: Yeah, it's like choosing Wolverhampton Wanderers. You know, like a path of pain, but ultimate reward. Because you know what? People have taken the mickey out of me my whole life. But I've noticed that the mickey taking has reduced year by year. And now I think the world is in tune with me. I think most people agree that George Michael's great.
0: George Michael is kind of, he's revered now, not just for his music, but also he was such a kind of good person. All these stories came out, didn't they? How he helped people and all of this kind of thing.
1: Yeah, and every week I get a new story. I mean, I interviewed Christian Horner, the F1 boss for the Times magazine last week. He's married to Jerry Halliwell. And he told me a story. I mean, he was saying that they invited George to the wedding, but George and Jerry had sort of fallen out by then. For the wedding gift list, they said, you know, we don't want gifts, just make a donation, and maybe between us we can buy a new incubator for the Great Ormond Street. And George bought one outright.
0: Oh, wow.
1: He said, don't tell anyone, I'm just going to buy it. He didn't even come to the wedding.
0: Gosh.
1: And there are thousands of stories. I think he gave away tens and tens of millions of pounds.
0: Wow.
1: All of it secretly.
0: This is the thing, under the radar, in a very kind of performative world where everybody wants to kind of show off about what they've done, the fact he sort of did this good by stealth is really something.
1: Yeah, there's a line in Praying for Time, his hit single from 1990, where he says, you know, charity has become a coat we wear twice a year. And he very much believed that. He didn't want to be like that. And it was part of everything he did. Every concert he played, he gave away, I think, about 25 grand at every venue and made sure that nurses and local volunteers were invited to enjoy the concert.
0: And of course, he was obviously an incredibly sort of good, charitable man. But my goodness, what a talented musician. Because not only could he, you know, belt out an absolute banger, he was really kind of culturally important, wasn't he?
1: Yeah, and I think we don't notice that because he's everywhere. No one remembers the first time they heard George Michael. He's always there at Christmas, every wedding disco, every Friday night disco. There's always Wham and George. We don't think about it. But actually, you know, he was the first guy to really leave a boy band and make it. It's called Doing a George Michael. And so many people have followed in his path.
0: Harry Styles.
1: Harry Styles and actually the Spice Girls, all these people who went solo. But on top of that, you know, he was an incredible activist, you know, one of the first people to really speak out against the Iraq war, spoke out about apartheid, talked about AIDS at a time where people weren't really talking about AIDS. And also the way he came out, he's become a real icon for lots of gay people around the world in that he refused to be ashamed when the world was telling him to be humiliated.
0: And of course, he did have some kind of moments, didn't he, in terms of when he got arrested and things like that. How did he sort of navigate those difficult moments?
1: Yeah, I mean, he
0: moments?
1: Had deep problems. He was an addict. And, you know, I think we were all surprised and shocked when he died, but we shouldn't have been. Because when you add up everything that happened over 12 years, he went to prison, he was arrested with crack cocaine on his person. He drove into Snappy Snaps, he had endless car crashes, he fell out of a car. When you add all those things up, you wouldn't be surprised that someone would die. It's just that whenever anyone put a camera in front of his face, he always looked great and he was always very funny and always articulate. So it felt like a big shock.
0: It was.
1: When he died, do you remember?
0: Oh, it was such a shock. I mean, I remember people feeling so... Because you, particularly for our age, you know, he was such a part of our kind of coming of age experiences, particularly, I think, you and I, particularly, I was also something coming from, like, maybe kind of Indian backgrounds, and there was something about him as well that, like, really spoke to, I don't know.
1: Yeah, he was a child of immigrants.
0: Yeah.
1: And every other Asian man in Hounslow and Wolverhampton had that dyed hair.
0: Yeah.
1: That bouffant.
0: Yeah, the
1: that
0: booth.
1: Lady Diana hair.
0: It was very Lady Di.
1: And he does have a huge black and Asian following, which is quite strange because he's ultimately a white guy from Finchley.
0: Yeah.
1: But he reminds me a lot of Diana. I mean, not only did they have the same haircut, they had the same shyness, but also they were given a really hard time by the press and the media in their life. And as soon as they died, it went, people were like, oh my God, they were amazing. Princess of Hearts.
0: Yes.
1: And St. George. But I think we gave them both quite a hard time in their lifetime.
0: They were both quite hunted, weren't they, when they were alive. The other thing about him that always struck me is sexy, right? He's a really sexy guy. And, you know, those videos, the supermodel videos, and it wasn't naff. He was very cool.
1: I don't know. I think it was also naff.
0: I think he was naff at the beginning.
1: Both. Yeah, I mean, the Club Tropicana.
0: Yeah, that was naff.
1: Weigh Me Up Before You Go, Go.
0: But then all the, like, supermodel videos and things.
1: And Freedom. He was both. He was incredibly fashionable, but also
0: father
1: naff.
0: Father figure.
1: Father figure. But at the time, people thought that was a bit naff. He was a very contradictory guy. He made music that was disposable in some ways, but also critically acclaimed. He, you know, was in the closet profoundly, but then came out in a profoundly, you know, clear and bold way. He, you know, gave away tens of millions of pounds to charity, but also was a member of tax avoidance schemes.
0: Oh, was he?
1: He sued Sony, went back to Sony. You know, he was a very contradictory guy, which is why I wanted to write a book about him, because I feel like there's thousands of books about Dylan and Taylor Swift even and David Bowie, because they're quite clear people. George was complicated.
0: Did you ever meet him?
1: I had many, many opportunities and I always walked away because I didn't want to have an awkward encounter, because the music just
0: really?
1: You know, you must have met your heroes through this job.
0: Yeah.
1: It can go wrong, can't it? I just didn't want to spoil the music, which meant so much to me.
0: Oh, that's very poignant. Okay, and what's your favourite song?
1: I think probably Outside. It's a song he released when he was outed, you know, in LA. And it's such a defiant song. It's basically saying, you can't humiliate me because I choose not to be ashamed.
0: Mm.
1: Isn't that an amazing lesson to give to children and to gay people who are struggling, or even anyone who's struggling? He basically went on CNN and said, yeah, I did it. I've been doing it for ages and I'm not ashamed.
0: I think that thing about shame is incredibly powerful. And I think one of the things that is used to put people down is this concept of shame. I mean, we actually saw one of the extraordinary things about Gisele Pellico after that horrendous case she went through. I went to an event with her and she was basically, her message was, we're switching the script on shame. You know, nobody should make you feel shame. Like, it's something you can have agency over.
1: Yeah,
0: and I think
1: why should she be ashamed? And why should he be ashamed, you know? And on top of that, he was just very, very funny about it, wasn't he? I mean, there's a line in Outside, you know, he got community service for his act of lewd conduct. I love that line in the song where he says, I would service the community, but I already have. And he put it on an album called Ladies and Gentlemen, which is a hint towards toilets. And he was just very, very funny about it.
0: Yeah.
1: And I think that's why he remained in the hearts of British people. He killed his career in America, but that's because they're humourless and homophobic.
0: Yes, and they're going through a few problems at the moment. Do you think you must be the world's foremost expert on George Michael?
1: I don't know. It was a question on Mastermind. I didn't get them all.
0: What?
1: I know.
0: Sad
1: it's
0: man.
1: But that's a test of memory, isn't
0: it? Exactly. Yeah, exactly. I mean, that doesn't count for anything. I'm declaring you as the global expert on George Michael. Satnam, what a pleasure to see you. You are speaking at an event tonight and your brilliant book is called Tonight, The Music Seems So Loud. And happy, happy birthday.
1: Thank you. Thanks.
0: You look fabulous. You are not even yet in your prime. You are soaring.
1: It's all the samosas.
0: You look like you haven't been near a samosa for a long time. You're looking very, very trim. That is the wonderful Satnam Sangera. Right after a short break, we're going to be catching up with our good friend John Craig to have a little bit of a political chinwag. It's just gone 6:45. 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
0: Welcome back to our weekend drive show. We're broadcasting live from the Cheltenham Literature Festival, but we're going to pivot back to a bit of domestic news and politics. And we are joined by our dear friend, John Craig, Chief Political Correspondent at Sky News. Hello, John.
10: Hello, Aisha.
0: Now, before we have a bit of a political chinwag, just bring us up to date with this kind of sort of this new story about this man and the tiger attack.
10: He's died, we now know. He, according to the Sky News reports, he died after entering this tiger enclosure. It's called the Yorkshire Wildlife Park. It's near Doncaster, I believe. And the tiger attacked him. The park has said the emergency response procedures were immediately activated and emergency services are currently attending the scene. They're working closely with the authorities to ascertain exactly what happens. That seems to be unclear at the moment. And one of the things that struck me, actually, is that the... South Yorkshire Police said they received reports of a man entering a tiger enclosure. The tiger remained in the enclosure. There was no wider risk to the public. The place has been evacuated and closed down. But I tell you what struck me. Apparently, the Yorkshire Wildlife Park describes itself as a walk-through wildlife adventure that houses animals including lions, giraffes, tigers, leopards and black rhinos. It sounds like it's not a typical zoo, doesn't it, with the animals in cages or whatever. It says here, this is on their website, a 300-metre-long raised walkway runs through the Land of the Tigers section. From there, visitors can spot the animals roaming around, according to the park's website. So how he got to be too close to a tiger, we just don't know. Did something go horribly wrong? Did he take a wrong turning? He perhaps went somewhere he perhaps shouldn't have gone, but we don't know yet. It's pure speculation, but dreadful accident, and the man's lost his life, sadly.
0: Gosh, a very shocking story. Well, thanks for bringing us up to date with that, John. Now, let's talk some politics. I mean, what are you picking up from the Greens after that by-election defeat for Zach Polanski?
10: Well, I think he's in trouble, isn't he? Because the grandees of the party, people like Caroline Lucas, she was, even before the polls closed, I was at the count at Camden Council's very swanky new headquarters. I bet that cost a few million and of council taxpayers' money. Caroline Lucas questioned whether he could continue. Now, I, as we say in the trade, doorstepped Mr. Polanski before the result was declared. There was, as there often is at counts, there was a delay in the declaration. The reason, actually, was that the winner, the Labour candidate, was quite late arriving. But I doorstepped him, and I said, "Do you regret standing here?" He said, "No." Was it a mistake? No. And are you going to remain as leader? Absolutely, he said. He's adamant, isn't he? And he's gave, throughout Friday, he gave several interviews, including Sky News and no doubt Times Radio as well, insisting he wants to carry on. But he seemed to dig himself deeper into a hole in one interview where he was asked five times, does Israel have the right to exist? And he wouldn't say so. I mean, this was after they passed that motion saying that Zionism is racism. And what a dreadful mess they've got themselves into. Now, my feeling is he's handled the whole thing appallingly badly because he knew this motion was coming up at the conference, and yet he decided he wasn't going to turn up and take part. He said he was campaigning in Holborn and St Pancras. He didn't turn up. He didn't speak. He didn't vote. What a good leader would have done, be turn up, make a fighting speech and say, this is wrong, vote against it, vote for one of the amendments, because there were some amendments down. So it's a problem. It's his own fault. He's made a complete hash of the whole thing, and now he's under real pressure. I'm not sure he can survive because whilst obviously the Greens have got some of these militant pro-Gaza activists in the party now, I mean, a lot of people are saying the lefties left the Labour Party, joined your party, Jeremy Corbyn's party, and now they've left Jeremy Corbyn's party and joined the Greens. I don't know whether you think that's correct or not, but...
0: I totally agree with that analysis. I think the Green Party leadership would be wise to look back at what happened to the Labour Party and not make the same mistakes, because, you know, it would not surprise me if the Equality and Human Rights Commission end up doing some sort of investigation into the Green Party, and to have seen this story play out in the Labour Party, to just, you know, let it run like this. And you're right, by the way, Zach Polanski could have stood up and actually made quite a kind of big,
10: fighting,
0: bold,
10: courageous speech that leaders do from time to time when they're
0: Neil Kinnock's famous speech. Sometimes taking on your own side.
10: Yeah. And I was also thinking of the great speech, 1994, I think it was, when John Prescott came to John Smith's rescue over one member, one vote. It takes guts to make those sorts of speeches, but if you're going to be a leader, as you say, Neil Kinnock, a brilliant speech. I forget what year that was. That was in the early 80s, wasn't it? A Labour council, scuttling around, handing out...
0: scuttling around.
10: Redundancy notices in taxes, yeah. Derek Hatton walked out, didn't he? Didn't Eric Heffer walk off the stage? Oh, such nostalgia. Polanski's made a total mess of the whole thing. And he deserves to be in trouble. And when Caroline Lucas, a very well-respected former MP, and speaks a lot of common sense, was hugely respected when she was in Parliament. And I think when a grandee, I hope she doesn't mind me calling her a grandee, expresses doubts as whether he can continue, I think the writing is on the wall. He really is facing a battle to survive. And then to go on the radio and then refuse to answer five times whether Israel has a right to exist or not. I mean, that's just awful.
0: Okay, let's now discuss a bit of insurrection amongst the Liberal Democrats. What are you picking up, John?
10: Well, I think it's a minor insurrection at the moment, because the only person who's quit is this guy from Witney. I must admit, I mean, I don't think I'd heard of him until he quit. Apparently, he was a Treasury spokesman. Now, I was under the impression that Daisy Cooper was the Treasury spokesman, and she's quite impressive, actually, I think. She is possibly a future leader. I'm just looking up Mr... the MP for Witney, whose name is Charlie... here we are. I found my Times Guide, Aisha. Charlie Maynard. Of course, Whitney, of course, we all remember is the seat that David Cameron represented, and Douglas Hurd before him. So, I mean, that's a high pedigree. But this guy beat Robert Courts. I covered Robert Courts' by-election after David Cameron stood down.

0: a better job. But as some of the more senior MPs, like Tim Farron, a former leader, have said, he took them to 72 seats in the general election, which was better than Charles Kennedy, Nick Clegg, Paddy Ashdown ever got for the Lib Dems. Having said that, of course, Keir Starmer led Labour to a landslide and the Labour Party kicked him out after 2 years. But at the moment, I don't see Ed Davey being forced out. I think he's got the majority of MPs behind him, even if perhaps some of the activists think they could do better. There is no obvious challenger and there is no obvious alternative to Sir Ed Davey, in my view.
1: I think you're right. I think that even though it is hard for the Liberal Democrats to get a lot of cut through in the media, as you say, they had a very good performance at the general election. They've also done pretty well at local elections since that general election. And a lot of the MPs that they have put into those blue wall seats are pretty effective. And quite a lot of them, John, almost look like they could be sort of one nation Conservatives. They're quite good, some of these Liberal Democrat MPs.
0: Yes, some of them, the new ones, have made an impact in Parliament. I'm not sure Mr. Maynard has. I mean, this is I'm probably being unfair, but this is the first newsworthy thing I think he's done in a couple of years. Whenever an MP says to me, you never report what I say, I say, well, if you criticise your leader, we'll report it. And that shuts them up.
1: John.
0: How to get coverage. All for the leader to go.
1: Yes. Exactly, how to get coverage by... but I think probably for the foreseeable future, Ed Davey will probably be safe. But, you know, it's interesting that there are these kind of rumblings. Well, look, John, we're coming to the end of our time. Just 30 seconds, if you will, on the fallout of this deal between Russia and America. What's Ed Miliband saying? What's the mood like in Britain?
0: Well, we'll learn more, I think, when Parliament's back on Monday. But I think I would agree with those who say that it's an appalling deal. It's handing a propaganda coup to President Putin. And no wonder President Zelensky's furious about it, because he says that the money is going to be used to arm Russia to bomb Ukraine. And we've seen in the last couple of days dreadful evidence of the horrible bombing campaign in Kyiv. And I have to say, that photograph of Ed Miliband hugging that child, that was quite a powerful image, I thought, a couple of days ago.
1: Okay. Well, look, John, great to catch up with you. We will see you in the studio again next week. That is John Craig from Sky News. They're giving us a bit of a political roundup. Right. Well, normally I'd be signing off, but stay tuned because I'm actually going to be on air for an extra hour because we are going to be doing a special tribute to Jeffrey Archer, who died this week. So do stay tuned for another hour of me here on Times Radio.
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1: Good evening. It's just gone 7 o'clock. You're listening to Aisha Hazarika. We are broadcasting live from the Cheltenham Literature Festival here for Times Radio. Coming up next, something a bit different and unscheduled, a special hour-long tribute to one of Britain's best-known, most colourful and biggest-selling authors, Jeffrey Archer, who died suddenly this week on the eve of the publication of his final novel, Adam and Eve. We will hear from friends and former colleagues, including Giles Brandreth and Sir Ian Duncan-Smith. But first, let's catch up with Mike Powell for all the latest news.
3: Times Radio News, I'm Mike Powell. Donald Trump has called for a new Ukrainian leader in order to do a deal to end the war with Russia. The US president said he warned the Ukrainians not to hit oil refineries, but they went ahead anyway. Earlier, Vladimir Zelensky said Donald Trump is helping Russia fund the war by agreeing to buy 1 million tons of diesel from Moscow. Now, Andy Burnham has reiterated his complete solidarity with Ukraine. The man who was mauled earlier by a tiger in a Doncaster zoo has died. Police say he entered the tiger enclosure at the Yorkshire Wildlife Park shortly after 1:30. The venue is now shut for the rest of the weekend. UK nationals have been told to avoid King Khalid International Airport in Riyadh, Saudi Arabia, after missile strikes were reported. The British Embassy in Riyadh said there have been

0: a serious incident. And Krista Pike, who survived an execution attempt in Tennessee, has been discharged from a local hospital. Her lawyers say she's been taken back to prison. And you can set the Times Radio News Briefing as your news service on Alexa.
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2: Welcome back to an extra hour of Weekend Drive here, broadcasting live from the Cheltenham Literature Festival. And we are doing something different over the next hour. We are going to be doing a tribute to Geoffrey Archer. Now, some of you might be asking, why is this happening? We probably wouldn't normally dedicate an hour to a public figure. But this is an unusual and a rather sad occasion, because right now I was meant to be broadcasting live an interview with Geoffrey Archer. It was going to be a big event here at the Cheltenham Literature Festival. We were going to be talking about his latest novel, Adam and Eve. And it was something that we were both very much looking forward to. In fact, we spoke just on Sunday morning. We had a very warm, nice conversation. I told him how much I enjoyed the book. We were making plans about how we wanted to structure the conversation tonight. But then very suddenly, Geoffrey died on Monday. So we obviously had to cancel this big event, and many, many people had bought tickets to come and see Geoffrey. So instead, we'll be spending the next sort of 55 minutes or so reflecting on Geoffrey Archer's life with many friends and colleagues. And I'd like to begin by, I suppose, paying my own mini tribute to Geoffrey. So Geoffrey and I became very unlikely friends. We were paired on Good Morning Britain many years ago to be political opponents, to have a big political ding-dong. I was Labour, much younger. He was this kind of grandy, true blue Conservative. And I'll be honest with you, at the beginning, I was really cross with the producers of Good Morning Britain. I was like, why have you paired me with this kind of awful old Tory grandee with this questionable past who, you know, loved Thatcher? I honestly don't think this is going to work. I just don't think we're going to get on. And then, however, to my surprise, Geoffrey was very different in person than the persona I had read about. He was warm and funny and friendly and curious and very interested in people. And he was an absolutely fascinating person. And even though we came from very, very difficult, different political traditions, and we disagreed on many things, we did become firm friends. And we had a friendship which spanned politics, age, class, culture, social circles. And I feel I learned a lot from him about conservative politics. And I think I taught him a lot about the Labour Party. In fact, at times we both despaired equally of our own political parties. We loved chatting and gossiping and debating politics. And whenever there was a big event, my phone would ring and it would be Geoffrey on the phone with his Sergeant Major voice going, right, what's going on here? And I'm really glad I got to know Geoffrey, because even though you can disagree profoundly with someone's politics and ideas, you can still develop a human connection. I think that's very important in these very polarised times that we live in. Now, of course, Geoffrey Archer did not live an unblemished life. Far from it. He made many mistakes. He did some terrible things. And he was found guilty of perjury. And of course, he went to prison for his crimes. But I think that experience must have changed him, certainly from what he told me about his journey. And his prison diaries are a fascinating read. Now, aside from his political ups and downs, he was, of course, best known for around the world as this master storyteller. He was this global smash hit author all across the world. And his final novel, Adam and Eve, was perhaps his finest work. It was a love story between two people from different classes. It spanned war-torn Britain, but it's also very much a love letter to that generation And it tells the story of all they sacrifice at great personal cost. Now, we are going to speak to people over the next hour who knew Geoffrey, people who knew him from his political life and people who knew him as an author and, of course, this great writer. And I know that his family will be listening as well this evening, and I send them my deepest condolences and love. His death must have been a terrible, terrible shock. And I know his family meant everything to him. I was lucky enough to meet many of them at the 60th wedding anniversary of Geoffrey and his wife, Dame Mary Archer. Now, many of us, of course, know Mary Archer. She was, of course, famously referred to as the fragrant Mary Archer. But she was an incredible and is an incredible woman, a real powerhouse in her own right, somebody who Geoffrey clearly adored and admired. She's a respected scientist and somebody who's dedicated her life to medicine. She was chair of the Science Museum, Chancellor of the University of Buckinghamshire, and she's very much dedicated her life to the Cambridge area. She is currently working on bringing to fruition a big children's hospital in Cambridge, which will be the first specialist children's hospital of East England. So look, we are going to really try and remember and reflect on Geoffrey Archer's life. Now, let's have a few clips of Geoffrey and I speaking. So back in 2024, I spoke to Geoffrey shortly before I became a baroness. And it was interesting because my arriving at the House of Lords coincided with his departure as a Conservative peer. And as we sat down to chat, he was poised, ready to challenge me with that sort of sharp, sometimes cheeky, humorous style that was very much his. And in fact, we actually ended up making plans to sit next to each other at Rachel Reeves' upcoming budget.
3: I'm going to be fascinated to hear what we're discussing now that you're a baroness in the House of Lords.
2: Well, they obviously had a one in, one out, because as I joined, you left. Was it something I said?
3: No, I felt your Prime Minister made it clear that he thought people over the age of 80 and hereditary peers should perhaps stand aside, and has brought in a bill on the former part of that already. I will be 89 at the next election, so I thought the correct thing to do was retire. I'm still a Lord, which is nice. I can still go and listen to the debate. In fact, on Wednesday, I will be sitting in the Lord's benches, on the Lord's benches, looking down at your Chancellor, listening very carefully for what she has in store for us.
2: Well, I will see you, because I was planning to do exactly the same thing, Geoffrey. So you and I can maybe sit together as we look.
3: Yes, please.
2: Okay.
3: Save me a seat if you get there before
2: fine,
3: me. Yes,
2: fine,
3: please.
2: Fine. We'll sit next to each other. Now, on another occasion, Geoffrey joined me to discuss former Prime Minister Margaret Thatcher, who, of course, he was very close to. Here, he explains how he rose through the ranks to become such a key figure in her life.
3: Well, I was among those who was on the small team, and I was at a very low level of bag carrier when she became leader. I wanted her to take Edward Heath's place. I was on a small committee that worked a small area. But then, of course, she had a relationship with Mary, because Mary is a chemist and Mary was at Somerville. So they had a connection that had nothing to do with politics. So we had the sort of double connection. Then I went on, and then I worked for her, of course, in trying to win an election, which we did win. And she kept reminding everyone she never lost an election. She was removed by her own party, but she never lost an election.
2: Now, over the next period of this show, over the next hour, we're going to hear from a few of Geoffrey's former Conservative colleagues and friends. And I'm now delighted to be joined by Kwasi Kwarteng, who, of course, is the former Conservative Chancellor. And Geoffrey Archer decided to stop doing Good Morning Britain, and I am now paired with Kwasi Kwarteng on Good Morning Britain. Kwasi, thank you so much for joining us.
4: Hello,
2: good evening.
4: Hello. Good to be with you. Can you see me?
2: Now, Kwasi, I can't see you, but I think the listeners
4: okay,
2: can definitely see you.
4: You can,
2: yeah.
4: Okay,
2: so listen, you and I you and I talked a lot about Jeffrey this week when we were on Good Morning Britain. Tell us about the role he played for you and how he was a great mentor to you when you were a young politician.
4: Well, I knew him 25 years ago. I mean, I met him in 2001, just before he went to prison, in fact. I met him socially. And this is way before I became a member of parliament. And he was always very interested in young people, particularly in those days, people from ethnic minorities who were seeking to be conservative MPs. He was someone who felt that he had been an outsider and somehow had a rapport with people that he thought, you know, were up against it, as it were. And you've got to remember 25 years ago, there were no ethnic conservative MPs of any description whatsoever. And it seemed like a daunting prospect. Obviously, the world has changed. We now have a black woman as our leader, and times have moved on. But 25 years ago, that was very far in the future. And Jeffrey Archer was always fascinated by politics, always fascinated by people, took a real interest in my career, and you know, was instrumental in guiding me to apply for seats, get the right seat if you know, if that came up. And he often used to train me and go through speeches. He had lots of time for people, lots of time, particularly for young people. And even though, you know, he led a controversial life, from my point of view, I never saw him angry. I never saw him, you know, lose his temper. He was always incredibly positive. He had this incredible, unbelievable resilience. He'd always bounce back from whatever life threw at him. And I had a very positive experience with him, and over many years. And of course, I had my own setbacks, my own dramas, and he was always incredibly forward-looking. Never, he used to say to me, never be bitter, never be angry. Now, I know other people would have different experiences of Jeffrey, but I always saw him in a very positive way, and he was always very kind to me.
2: And Kwasi, you said something to me on Thursday morning that really stayed with me. You said that, particularly, you know, you and I both from sort of ethnic minority backgrounds, you said that he gave you a lot of confidence and he sort of, you know, helped you kind of feel good about yourself and have that sort of confidence to put yourself forward.
4: It wasn't just me. I mean, he was friends with people like Sajid Javid, Priti Patel, Nadeem Zahawi in the early days before, of course, he went to reform, which saddened him greatly. And he was always somebody who I think saw himself as an outsider in many ways. So he always knew that, you know, when it came to constituencies, and let's face it, this is 20 years ago, some of the constituency associations, frankly, didn't want ethnic minority candidates to be their Tory MP. I mean, let's be blunt about it. And he always, because he knew the party very well, he always said that was something that was surmountable, that was something that, you know, one could overcome. And he gave me that confidence. And in the end, my ethnicity wasn't an issue. I managed to get selected for a very good seat. I remember he was one of the first people I told about that. And he couldn't have been happier. He was very encouraging.
2: Well, look, Kwasi, I really appreciate you taking some time at short notice to speak to us this Saturday night. And I think, you know, you, like all of us, were very shocked at the news about Jeffrey's passing. So thanks very much for your time.
4: Thank you.
2: That's Kwasi Kwarteng, former Conservative Chancellor. Right, coming up next, we're going to be hearing from Baroness Bottomley, Virginia Bottomley, and Sir Ian Duncan-Smith, both of whom were good friends and colleagues of Jeffrey Archer. But it's just gone 7:15. 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
2: Welcome back to Weekend Drive on Times Radio, an extended show today because we are, for the rest of the hour, reflecting on the life of Jeffrey Archer, who died suddenly this week. I was, of course, meant to be interviewing him right now at the Cheltenham Literature Festival, and of course, sadly, that is not happening. But we are speaking to people who knew Jeffrey to reflect on their friendship, and I'm now delighted to be joined by the former Conservative Cabinet Minister and Tory peer, Virginia Bottomley. Virginia, thanks very much for joining us.
19: It's a joy, and it's a joy to be listening to your programme. I'm so sorry Jeffrey's not there, but this is a way of sort of making him alive with all of us, with our different contributions and comments. So I've known him for 40 years, over. And the first time I did any questions, having been elected, he was on the panel, so I was scared to death. But since then, any number of interventions. I love you talking, Aisha, about how he'd supported you, same way as Kwasi did. When I was first an environment minister, I was responsible for Rottweilers and rubbish and various other things. And he always used to call me Lady Muck. He'd ring me up, Lady Muck, and are you all right? And ask me to lunch. The only difficult time I ever had was we watched the 1996 Olympics together in Atlanta. Now, of course, Jeffrey was obsessed with sport and with athletics. And at this particular Olympics, I either sat next to the Princess Royal, Princess Anne, or next to Jeffrey, both of whom were total experts. I'm afraid to say, my many strengths and skills, sport is not one of them. And Jeffrey did really want to be the sports minister. And I knew he'd tried quite hard to get me booted out so that he could do it. But somehow Mrs. Thatcher and John Major knew he had wonderful skills, but he was a sort of fantasist, a romantic. And as a minister, that was a risk too great. I'm sorry about that, but Mary would have been a great minister, but it wasn't for Jeffrey. He had other skills and made the world a better place for his presence.
2: I think that's absolutely right. And in terms of his sort of contribution to the sort of culture of the Conservative Party, because he remained very sort of active amongst Conservative circles.
19: He did. Well, you know, he was everybody's favourite speaker. When I was first an MP, a little squit who nobody wanted to care about at all, he came all the way down to Hindhead to speak and I drove him back. Later on, he came to Godalming to speak. And, you know, whenever he came, everybody went away feeling happier, a lift in their step. And it's extraordinary. I mean, you know, when my poor old husband lost his seat after 49 years, father of the house, someone was giving him a great dinner in the House of Lords. Who comes to speak? Jeffrey. And so he just is the answer to sort of misery and people being downbeat. I love the comments you've had. I've also been to stay with him in his wonderful house in Mallorca, Writer's Block. I mean, how glorious to call your house Writer's Block. But that's where I really realised his total discipline, rigid, obsessional work discipline. 2 hours writing, 1 hour off, 2 hours writing, 1 hour off, 2 hours writing, 1 hour off. And I don't think that people realise just that sort of backbone he had, which he shares with Mary, both of them, really hardworking people. I've often been to Grantchester, the Rupert Brooke house, where you were. We were all there for the 60th wedding anniversary. How lovely was that? And then his glorious flat in Vauxhall, a great sort of, you know, a melting pot of glitterati, but also not always glitterati, or quite often people who needed, you know, needed a treat, needed to come out.
2: And you're absolutely right. I mean, his work ethic was absolutely phenomenal. His capacity for writing and work and his sort of productivity was something that was so, so impressive. And I think it's something that, you know, and in a way, like his final piece of work, which I absolutely loved. I thought it was a complete sort of masterpiece. That's quite a fitting kind of ending for him in a way, because he was such an accomplished writer, and that final piece of work is so wonderful. Well, look, Virginia, I really appreciate your time. Thank you so much.
19: Aisha, can I say one other thing?
2: Please.
19: What I love about his writing is he's like a magpie. So if you read his books, you can see all the different characters we all know. So one of his books, you know, there was a health secretary. It wasn't me, it was Mary. The person lived in Smith Square, where I live. There was another ghastly woman called Virginia. You know, and so what is too funny when you know him well, he's a magpie. All his books are a sort of patchwork of people we know, and the way he used all his experiences is just extraordinary. And then just one last thought for people who don't understand him at all. I think Michael Crick wrote this biography of him, Stranger Than Fiction. And I don't think Geoffrey would have liked it. And I never knew Geoffrey being introspective. But if you think of his upbringing, he was the third child his mum had. There was one, both the first two were adopted. The one before him was called Geoffrey Archer. He'd no idea who or what his father did. His mother wrote this article in the local paper about Tuppence, and Tuppence was what she called Geoffrey, who got up to all these adventures. So I can see if that was your upbringing, you were sort of made to be a bit of a fantasist. And I sort of so admire how he got through all of that, then married the right woman with Mary, and made such a success of his life.
2: Well, look, what a lovely tribute there, Virginia. Thanks so much for your time. That is the Conservative peer and former Conservative Cabinet Minister, Virginia Bottomley. Now, let's speak to somebody else who knew Geoffrey Archer very well. Earlier, I spoke with the Conservative, former Conservative Party leader, Ian Duncan Smith, who himself has also written thrillers as well. I began by asking Ian how he first met Geoffrey Archer.
16: Well, really, it started, I think, after I got elected. And he was always there, really, in those days. That's back in 1992 to 97, when Mrs. Thatcher was still around. She wasn't the Prime Minister anymore, and she'd just left in the 92 election, which was John Major's first that he fought, and she was very much there. She'd gone into the, she was going into the House of Lords, so she was in the background as well. And Geoffrey, you just couldn't keep him away from politics at all, really, one way or the other, even though he'd been an MP, and he'd failed to do that, and, you know, he'd got himself into a bit of difficulty, as he quite often did. But that notwithstanding, for him, politics was absolutely a huge theme in his life. And he loved talking to new MPs. I was one of those. There was a couple of sort of soirees, as it were, where we were invited to chat to him. And he was a good listener, I have to say. He was a very good listener. He would let you talk and then come back and ask questions. It was impossible to get into an argument with Geoffrey in that sense, because he was always very accommodating about your views, and then would expound his own and basically prepare or say that he wasn't actually having an argument. He was just telling you his own views, which may or may not agree with yours, but it was always done in good spirit.
2: And of course, his life had many ups, but it had its downs as well. Yeah. Of course, he was convicted of perjury back in 2001. And you took a clear line that he, you know, shouldn't really come back to the Conservative Party. What was that like at the time in terms of your relationship with him and your friendship with him? That must have put quite a strain on it.
16: But he knew very well. That was the whole thing about Geoffrey. He wasn't stupid. He understood fully what he had done. For him, the punishment was being shut away from politics, I think. The real punishment was, you know, not being able to dabble in the politics like that. It never really entered it. It was part of the whole process of saying, look, you know, it's one of those terrible cases where somebody has genuinely gone wrong, done the wrong thing, and got caught doing it, and then followed with the punishment in this particular case, which was incarceration. And so that hits a new low for them. But, of course, politics is such that, you know, the political party cannot afford to have that individual then like a drag anchor on them, because everyone will go, oh, well, there you go. You know, it happens on Labour, it happens to Conservatives, it happens to all parties. At some point, they have to become completely ruthless, really, and say, no, we can't afford to do that. But Geoffrey knew all that. That was the difference between him and somebody that had got a high opinion of themselves, but really it was out of kilter with their own capabilities. With Geoffrey, it was always very clear to him. He knew that he had to be punished. He didn't resile from it. He faced up to it straight away. And the political bit, as I say, was a real blow, but he understood that that was because of him, not because of anybody else. And he faced up that and set himself the task later on to rebuild.
2: Final question to you, Ian. One of the things that I was very struck with by getting to know Geoffrey very well was that he really enjoyed sort of mentoring and helping people. He ended up becoming a bit of a mentor to me. And I spoke to a number of other Conservative figures, many of them from an ethnic minority background, who said that actually Geoffrey really reached out to them and he helped them kind of navigate their way through the Conservative Party at a time. And it wasn't commonplace to have lots of diversity in the Conservative Party. Just tell us a bit about that role he had. He really enjoyed kind of helping people and guiding young Conservatives.
16: Yeah, he was. He was very good. I actually had lunch with him. I went to the birthday party for his wife and as well. But before that, I had a lunch with him, because we'd bumped into each other and I said, oh, we haven't seen each other in a little while. Why don't you come and have lunch? And we had just this very sort of straight lunch together, sitting down, and we just talked. And he was asking just a ton of questions about the politics, about where we were going, and he was fascinated by it. And going back to my original answer to this was that when I was a new MP, you know, I remember chatting to him and listening to him, and then he would give advice, and he was very quick to listen and then give advice. And I think it's for new MPs, MPs that maybe come from interesting backgrounds. He's always interested in that, whether it be ethnicity or different class levels, if you can refer to it in that these days. That sort of thing was always interesting to him. And in a funny sort of way, as lots of writers do, he creates characters out of the people that he meets. There are facets. You're probably going to be, I don't know, in the next book, but you may have been in one of the books, but you're there somewhere. He will sit and he will take interest in you. And I found the conversation with him fascinating because he didn't really talk very much. He just listened. And when I ceased being leader, you know, it's a pretty ghastly affair, really, leading a political party in Britain. You know, you're under attack from day one, particularly if you're in opposition. You know, where you have none of the of the facilities of a government. And I remember coming out of that terrible affair and sitting down with him and chatting to him a little while afterwards, and he said, well, you know, what do you want? It's not over. And I said, no, it's not. But I said, the thing is, I'm looking at your life. I said, I want my character back. I know who I am, not what they say that I am. And politics is harsh like that. And that's what he sort of agreed. He said, you know, get on and do what you want to do, which is what I've done ever since, you know, and be clear about who you are. And that is probably the best sort of advice that he could have given, which is what he did. He had to rebuild. And he rebuilt on the basis of who he was, not who people said he was or the newspaper articles about him. You know, this is me and I'm going to be me. And if people like it, that's fine.
2: Well, that was the former Conservative Party leader Ian Duncan Smith reflecting on his friendship with Jeffrey Archer. Well, coming up after the news, we're going to be hearing from somebody who's very close to Jeffrey Archer and had known him for a very long time, Giles Brandreth. They were both Conservative MPs and, of course, both of them great authors and raconteurs. In fact, Giles actually interviewed Jeffrey the day before he died. So we're going to be having that conversation after the news. But it's just gone 7:31. Let's now catch up with Mike Powell for all the latest headlines.
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0: Thanks, Aisha. As the US president calls this evening for a new leader in Ukraine, Andy Burnham has given his complete solidarity with the current Ukrainian president. Donald Trump said he warned the Ukrainians not to hit oil refineries, but they went ahead anyway. Zelensky earlier criticised Trump's new deal to buy 1 million tonnes of diesel from Moscow. UK nationals have been told to avoid King Khalid International Airport in Riyadh, Saudi Arabia, after missile strikes were reported. The airfield is a target after a Saudi-led coalition launched a major offensive against the Iran-backed Houthi rebels in Yemen. The man who was mauled earlier by a tiger in a Doncaster zoo has died. Police say he entered the tiger enclosure at the Yorkshire Wildlife Park shortly after 1:30 this afternoon. The venue is now shut for the rest of the weekend. For a roundup of the news on demand, subscribe to the Times Radio News Briefing on any podcast platform.
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2: Welcome back to a specially extended edition of Weekend Drive. This Saturday, we're coming to you live from the Cheltenham Literature Festival. We are doing a tribute to Jeffrey Archer, who sadly and very suddenly died this week. The reason we're doing this is because right now I should have been on stage with Jeffrey interviewing him about his latest book, Adam and Eve, but sadly that was not to be. Now, earlier I had the great pleasure of speaking with Giles Brandreth. Now, Giles is probably one of Jeffrey's oldest and closest friends, and Giles was with him the day before he passed away, interviewing him at a big sold-out event for his latest book, Adam and Eve, which I understand has pretty much sold out now. And people last night were saying they couldn't even get a hold of a copy of the book. I began our conversation by asking Giles about that poignant final encounter.
20: Well, it was at the Leicester Square Theatre in the West End of London, and you will be pleased to know that yours was the first name mentioned in the show.
2: Wow.
20: Because the idea was, Jeffrey and I have done many shows over the years where I talked to him about his life. And this was a special one because, of course, his book, Adam and Eve, his last novel, his 50th book, he wanted to go out with a bang, literally, and we turned up at the theatre. And in the wings, before we went on, he said two things to me. The first was about you. He said, oh, he said, I'm feeling very excited. He said, because Aisha, do you love her too? I said, of course I love her. We all love her. He said, well, she told me this wonderful story of how she was on the underground and she had tears in her eyes and somebody came up to her and said, are you all right? She said, yes, I'm all right, but I've just been reading this book, Adam and Eve, and I've been so moved by it. And he said, then she called me and told me this, and she said, Jeffrey, this is a masterpiece. And I took it slightly with a pinch of salt because Jeffrey was prone to whatever story there was, actually souping it up to the best possibility. So I let him tell the story. So yours was the first great name that he mentioned. Is that, broadly speaking, true?
2: It is. I mean, that's a pretty faithful account of what I said to him. And I am so glad, Giles, that A, I got to finish it in time because he kept messaging me aggressively going, look, you little worm, I know you're a slow reader, but hurry up and finish my book. So I'm glad I did finish it. And then it's true. I thought it was amazing. And I'm actually really glad that I got to speak to him on Sunday morning before your show. And I got to tell him how brilliant I thought the book was.
20: So yours was the first surprise that your name came up. And then during the course of the show, I said to him, because it was a question from the audience, was there anybody that he'd met before that he'd love to meet again? That anybody could walk onto the stage that afternoon to see Jeffrey again, who would it be? And I thought I was going to tease up his stories about Margaret Thatcher, because there are a lot of good stories about Mrs. Thatcher, who he did know well and worked for closely for quite a few years. So I thought that's what we were going to get. But Geoffrey surprised me, and he said, Mother Teresa. And I thought, oh, Geoffrey, this is just too improbable for words. I said, Mother Teresa of Calcutta? I said, was she in London? He said, yes, she left a message on my answer phone. So I then said, oh, yes, and she called you up, didn't she? And said, hello, Geoffrey, this is Mother Teresa. We, the Little Sisters of Mercy in Calcutta, we are reading, not a penny more, not a penny less. We love you so much. And he said, well, it was a bit like that. And he met Mother Teresa.
1: No.
20: So, I mean, Geoffrey could drop names, but I think that really was the ultimate, isn't it?
1: That is quite something. And it's funny you mentioned India, because I have legions of aunties back home in India who adore Geoffrey Archer. And he had a massive following in India.
20: Well, he was India's biggest English language author, I mean, a popular modern novelist. And he showed me footage on his phone of a crowd at one stage. I think the largest crowd he ever had, which was 5,000 people.
1: Yeah, that was just my family, Giles.
20: Well, and they just adored his novels. And when I did a show with him a few years ago at the Cadogan Hall in London, I remember people had come from India, literally had flown in for this event. The show that we did, that you feature in and that Mother Teresa features in, is now, people can watch it on my Rosebud podcast. And why I advise people to do so is this. Because before the performance, after he talked about you, he said to me, I want to do something different today, Giles. I said, oh, yes. He said, when we finish, would you mind, don't thank me, don't say anything. When we finish, just indicate to me that it's over. He said, then I want to get up and I want to stand center stage and I want to speak to the audience. And I want to thank them for the support they've given me over the past 50 years. He said, because it's word of mouth that's made me succeed. Never mind the reviews, certainly haven't. Word of mouth. So I want to thank them. He said, and then I want to do a bit of Shakespeare. I said, oh, a bit of Shakespeare. He said, yes, I want to do a bit from the Midsummer Night's Dream, Puck's Farewell. And it's a very touching speech, if you know it. It includes the words, and good night, and so good night to you all. And it talks about Puck making amends. It's an apology. It's a speech of gratitude. It's very, very touching. So if you watch this, and people have, I'm pleased to say, go right to the end and see him getting up and doing some bit of Shakespeare. He said, I'm going to say that. And then he said, I want to leave the stage on my own. So at the end of the show, he gets up and he says, thank you. And then he does this short speech by Puck without introducing it or explaining it. And then he left the stage. And I went to the wings and joined him and hugged him and then brought him back on, and the audience went berserk. But it's a very poignant and touching moment.
1: Yes.
20: And actually the conversation was interesting because he never liked to acknowledge, really, he didn't like talking about his time in prison. As you know, he had a roller coaster life. And I always say how he had more talents than many people. He also had more flaws than many people, or larger flaws. We all have flaws, as in fact he acknowledged in our conversation. He was saying that on Sunday afternoon. You know, we've all made mistakes. We've all got flaws. But just as his gifts were larger than life, so sometimes his flaws were greater than maybe they should have been. He acknowledged that he'd been in prison, but he didn't like talking about it much. And he would never answer properly if you said to him, did it change you? Did it affect you? He never answered that. He'd make a joke about, well, I met some interesting people and I picked up a few good plot lines. But it did change him. He was always larger than life. But he could be, I suppose, a bit bombastic. He could be a bit loud. And he became a gentler person as the consequence of the experience. Definitely, because I knew him for more than 60 years. He became a gentler, a sweeter person. Milder, still essentially Geoffrey, but he was changed by it. And last Sunday, it's just strange, only last Sunday, he was in cracking form. He was really happy that the book was doing so well, but he was more reflective. He was more self-deprecating. He was he told his stories with great humour, and he had a good day. So we hugged in the wings. My wife said to him, you've never been better, Geoffrey, which is true. He went home. The next day he got up. And interestingly, he had an exchange of texts with Kemi Badenoch, because he always liked to feel he was in the know when it came to the political leaders, and he was a very active and passionate conservative. So he did that, which was nice. Then he did some work in the morning. Then he had his power nap after lunch and didn't wake up. And he was 86 years of age. So it's not that unusual, I suppose, to die aged 86. But it was a kind of storyteller's end, a triumph in the West End on Sunday night. You die on Monday afternoon, and on Tuesday morning, your final novel appears. It's your 50th book, destined to become a number one bestseller. You couldn't make it up.
1: You're so right. You're so, so right. I mean, it was almost like the sort of scripted end. And one thing he said to me on Sunday when I spoke to him, Giles, is I said to him, Geoffrey, this is so good. This, you can't hang up your pen now, surely not. And he said to me, look, I'm saying this to you as a friend. When I finished the final word of Adam and Eve, I thought, that's it. I can't do anything as good as this. This is perfect. This is my perfect final novel. And I know my time is done now as a novelist. And I feel at peace with that. I feel really good about it because I'm so proud of it. And, you know, people like you love it and everybody loves it. And I felt with him saying that, there was a sort of kind of, there was a current of sort of finality to it, which obviously turned out to be incredibly pertinent and poignant.
20: Yeah, totally. I mean, he was an extraordinary person and always had been. I first met him when I was a schoolboy. I was sort of 10 or 11 and Geoffrey was 18 or 19. And he was teaching during a kind of gap year, having left school and before he ended up at Oxford University, where he did a teacher's training course. That's where he was went to Oxford. He had this time when he was teaching at the school, Dover College. And our headmaster came in one day and said, you're going to get a new athletics coach. He's coming over from Dover College on Wednesday afternoons. He's going to teach you running. He's the athletics coach. I have to tell you, boys, in all my years in education, I have never come across an athletics coach like this. You are getting the best. And his name is Geoffrey Archer. And in came Geoffrey, aged 18 or 19. And he was truly amazing. And that's how I met him. This extraordinary young man who was small and wiry and ran very fast indeed. His proudest boast was to say he ran for his country, as he often remarked, ran for my country, but not quite fast enough. And he loved athletics. And so that's when I first met him. And then I got to know him better when I was in my 20s. And he was then a young MP. He was 29, I think almost the youngest MP in the House of Commons at the time. And I went to see him. And he was then, because I was trying to raise money for some plays I was putting on. And I thought, oh, I'll approach all sorts of people. And I approached him first because his name was Archer. Yeah. And he had an office, believe it or not, in Whitehall. The far end of Whitehall, the other end from the Palace of Westminster. He was an MP in his own office. And I remember when we left the building, and I was 21, 22, and he was, you know, 29, 30. He said to me, call me anytime. He gave me his number. And even then I was struck by his telephone number. It contained the digits 007. I thought, this is ridiculous, 007. And he stood there on the pavement and he said to me, call me anytime you need me. Anytime, 24/7. I'm always available. My name's Archer. Geoffrey Archer. It was extraordinary. And a few years later, just to make you realize how extraordinary it could be, because we knew each other very well, we were having lunch in Sloane Square one day. This is the 1980s. And I was early for this lunch and in a little restaurant where we'd been before. I was sitting there waiting, looking out of the window. And I saw his car driving into Sloane Square. And I looked up at the clock. It was just before one. And I thought, oh, it's Geoffrey. I recognised him in the car. And he had a driver. And it drove him round the square. And I thought, well, he knows this restaurant. He suggested it. We've been here before. Why isn't he stopping? Anyway, he went round the square the second time. Then the car went round the square the third time. And then it went round the square the fourth time. And I thought, this is very strange. And then Geoffrey came into the room, sat down at the table. And I said, Geoffrey, it was lovely to see you, but please explain to me, why were you driving around the square time and time again? He said, look at the clock. I said, look at the clock. What does it say? I said, it says 1 o'clock. He said, yes, it's 1 o'clock. That's the time we're due to have lunch. I'm Geoffrey Archer. I'm never early. I'm never late. I'm Geoffrey Archer. There's no exaggeration in that story. He sort of turned himself into this extraordinary character. I remember I invested in his first play. He wrote plays, and he still had another play he wanted to finish that he was working on, an idea for a play. His first play, he persuaded me or invited me to put some money into it. And I put £1,000 into it. This is in the 1980s, a lot of money for me then. Anyway, the long and the short of it is, I got all the money back. Three times over, I got £3,000 back. And then a few years later, I had a venture on. I was putting on a show myself, and he put in £30,000, which is a lot of money to put in. And I'm afraid I lost every penny of it. And I went to apologize to him in person. He said, well, there we are. Never mind. At least you tried. And he never mentioned it again, which was decent of him. So, as you know, I knew him over many years, and I thought he was a great guy, flaws and all. And he clearly was, and that's what I hope the obituaries have been saying, and I think he will be remembered for being the most extraordinary storyteller. Mm. He saw himself in part as a political animal, and I know you, of course, because you're a political animal too, are interested in that side of him. But I think we have to face, well, we don't have to face fact, it's the truth. He was a political animal in the sense that he was an encourager. He was a cheerleader and a fundraiser. He was not a policy wonk. And he said something on Sunday last that really surprised me. Because I said, what would have happened if you'd gone on in politics? He said, if we both got, because we were both MPs at one stage. He said, we'd both be at the Birmingham today, wouldn't we, at the Conservative Party conference? He said, yes. And I'd be there, if I was lucky, as the former Secretary of State for Transport. So, which was a more self-deprecating remark yeah. than he used to make. Because clearly, you know, as he used to say in his famous stump speech, when I was two, I wanted to be three. When I was three, I wanted to be four. When I was four, I wanted to be five. When I was five, I wanted to be prime minister. That was one of his lines. And he was somebody who believed in starting where you are and going right on to where you want to be.
1: Well, look, Giles, I mean, an extraordinary life, yeah. You know, vivid, technicolour, good, great, bad, dark at times, flawed. But, you know, what a rich, textured life Geoffrey Archer lived right up until the end. And honestly, it's been such a privilege speaking with you because you knew him so well. You were so close. Thank you so much for speaking to us. And I don't think I'll ever be put on the same billing as Mother Teresa ever again. So thank you very much for that.
20: Oh, what a great double act you would have made. Also, thank you on Geoffrey's behalf for making his day. The day before he died, your name was on his lips because you'd said lovely things to him and made him feel proud and happy and grateful that somebody young, brilliant and beautiful like you and from a different political strand was able to like his work. He loved that, so he loved you.
2: Gosh, slightly welling up there. That was the wonderful author, broadcaster and great friend of Geoffrey Archer, Giles Brandreth. I'm really grateful to Giles for being so generous with his time. Right, coming up next, we are going to hear from Leo McKinstry, who is the man who inspired Geoffrey Archer's final book. Well, it's just coming up to 7:50. 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
2: Welcome back to a specially extended edition of Weekend Drive this Saturday. We're coming to you live from the Cheltenham Literature Festival, and I should have been right now on stage with Geoffrey Archer talking about his final novel, Adam and Eve, but sadly, it was not to be. Now, the book Adam and Eve is, in my view, an absolute masterclass. It's a story about love, but it's also the story about what happened in the Second World War. And it's very much has a plot line which is very much inspired by a non-fiction book by the historian and author Leo McKinstry. Now, McKinstry's book was called Operation Sea Lion, and it's a really detailed account of Adolf Hitler's aborted attempt to invade Britain. Now, just before we came on air, I spoke with Leo McKinstry and asked him how he and Geoffrey began working together.
24: As well as doing political journalism, I also write books, biographies, sporting books, histories. And one of the history books I wrote was on the German plans to invade Britain in 1940, which were called by the Germans Operation Sea Lion. And my whole book was about how Britain responded to that plan. And it went far beyond the Battle of Britain, which is always cited as the moment that Britain turned the tide against Germany. And I pointed out that Britain, the whole British nation, was amazingly galvanized in preparation for defending itself. And there's so many myths, like we think of Dad's army, the Home Guard, as this useless, decrepit force that couldn't have resisted anyone. In fact, it was quite tough. And they had, by August, they had 650,000 rifles imported from America. And Churchill played a leading part in getting the nation ready. And I also argue that there's a lot of historians who say the Germans were never serious about invading. But I pointed out they had 2,000 barges ready, equipped to carry the men across the channel there. Amazingly, they had 250 submersible tanks that could actually go on the bed of the channel and reach the English shore that way. So that And of course, they had the Luftwaffe on the Goering. So they were very serious about it. And Geoffrey Archer kindly got in touch with me because he said he'd read my book and he found it a great inspiration. And he wanted me to read the manuscript of Adam and Eve and see if it was historically feasible and what I thought of it and if he'd got anything wrong. And I thought this was so bizarre, one of the world's best-selling authors. 320 million copies sold, and he's asking me to put advice about his manuscript. So it was a great thrill. And I found him charming and erudite and funny. And we went through, we had several meetings to discuss the book, and I thought it was great, great plot, great characters. And I think he says it's his best novel, and I think he probably is right in that. He saves the best for last.
2: I completely agree. I really loved the book, and it's really interesting speaking to you because I did wonder about that plot line and if it was, based on reality. And speaking to you, it makes a lot clear. I mean, for me, I felt like this book, amongst other things, as well as being a love story between two people, it's also a bit of a love letter to that generation who, as you say, were incredibly resilient and incredibly determined. And they were very patriotic and really ready to fight for the country, as you see.
24: There was one great moment which captured this resilience to me. Churchill went down to Margate, and which was very heavily bombed. It's near where I live. And there was one old lady came up to him in the street and said, Prime Minister, my home has been nearly destroyed. And he was very sympathetic. And he said, she said, mind you, Winnie, these bombing raids do take your mind off the war, don't they? So that was the sort of dual attitude people had.
1: Absolutely. Well, look, Leo, thank you so much for your time. It's been really lovely speaking with you. Thank
24: you. Thank you.
2: That is Leo McKinstry, the writer and historian, and his original book, Operation Sea Lion, was very much an inspiration for Geoffrey's final novel, Adam and Eve, which, of course, is the thing that I was meant to be interviewing him about tonight. Well, look, we're coming to the end of

0: theme, no more yielding, but a dream. Gentles, do not reprehend, for if you pardon, I will mend, else the puck a liar call. So, good night unto you all. Give me your hands if we be friends, and Robin will restore amends.
1: Gosh, incredibly poignant there. I hadn't actually heard that, and I'm very, very glad we were able to get the audio for that. And you can watch the whole of that interview between Giles Brandreth and Jeffrey Archer. It's on Giles Brandreth's YouTube page and also on his Rosebud podcast. Well, look, what a show it has been. We are coming to the end of our time together. As I said at the beginning, this is a sort of an unusual extra hour that we did. I was meant to be interviewing Jeffrey. It was something we were so looking forward to. We were both really excited about it, but sadly, life, God, whatever you believe in, had different plans. But I feel really honoured and really privileged to have been able to have done this sort of mini tribute to Jeffrey Archer, somebody who I'm really grateful to have got to know. I will miss my friend, and he did become a dear friend, but I'm really glad I got to know him. I'm really glad that I had the opportunity to sort of enter his sort of sometimes bonkers but always fascinating orbit. And I feel like I've learned a lot from him. And I think the big thing that I've learned is that you can be friends with somebody from a very different political background and in a very polarized world. That's really, really important. You should be able to disagree, you know, in a very spirited way with somebody, but also see the humanity in them, see their character, and be able to form a connection. I'm really glad, actually, that I spoke to him on Sunday. I'm really glad that he picked up the phone, and it's a reminder to always pick up the phone to people. Well, look, that is it for me. Thank you so much for your company over the last 4 hours. I'll be back on the radio next Friday. Thanks to my brilliant production team. They have done such a good job. I'm applauding them, Musty and Alice here in Cheltenham, Joe and Donnie back in London. Thanks to my brilliant technical team, Charlie, Mark, Simon, Kim, James and Rudd. Coming up next, it's The Business with Dominic O'Connell and Hannah Previtt. Have a brilliant weekend, and I will see you next Friday.
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3: This is Chris Berrow with the Times Radio News. Donald Trump is calling for Ukraine's leader, Volodymyr Zelensky, to be replaced following a huge row over Russian diesel. The US president announced he was ordering millions of barrels of fuel from Moscow and had previously warned Ukraine not to hit oil refineries. The man described as Vladimir Putin's number one enemy, author and financier Bill Browder, says it's an incredible move from the White House.
4: 3 weeks ago, a law was passed in the United States which was supposed to punish buyers of Russian oil. And then 3 weeks later, not only is the United States not punishing buyers of Russian oil, the United States announces that it will be a big buyer of Russian oil.
3: A man's died after entering a tiger enclosure at Yorkshire Wildlife Park. Police say he was attacked just after 1:30 this afternoon near Doncaster and was pronounced dead at the scene. They say the tiger remained in the enclosure and there was no wider risk to the public. Sky's Anjan Pirbakos says it will have been upsetting for everyone there.
5: Presumably lots of families would have been around using the facilities and enjoying the park, and then to suddenly see that there are emergency services there, the area is cordoned off, shots are fired. It's quite a serious situation, but also quite shocking and distressing for anybody that would have been in the vicinity.
3: UK nationals have been told to avoid King Khalid International Airport in Riyadh, Saudi Arabia, after missile strikes were reported. The airfield is a target after a Saudi-led coalition launched a major offensive against the Iran-backed Houthi rebels in Yemen. Krista Pike, who survived two lethal injections in Tennessee last week, has been discharged from hospital. The 50-year-old survived the execution attempts in what's been described as unprecedented events. Her lawyers say she's continuing to receive medical care in prison. Police have started a murder investigation after a teenager was killed in Stoke-on-Trent. Officers were called to Brookhouse Road late last night, where one victim was pronounced dead and another taken to hospital. Four people have been arrested on suspicion of murder, while officers say there's no wider risk to the public.

0: The Orange Order's legal challenge to the decision to ban its parade along a mainly nationalist road in Portadown won't be heard until Monday. A judge has decided the case is urgent but not an emergency. The parade was given the go-ahead, but Garvaki Road residents blocked the route, leading to a 12-day standoff. The Northern Ireland Secretary then stopped it last night, a move supported by Sinn Féin President Mary Lou MacDonald.
1: The level of shock that there was when the prospect of this march came back on the cards again was indescribable. So the Secretary of State, in exercising his statutory powers, has done the right thing.
0: It's understood that the Treasury won't bring in any further taxes on warehouses following concerns from retailers. The heads of John Lewis and M&S said higher levies for out-of-town shopping would harm high streets by pushing up costs. Ian Wright, the former head of the Food and Drink Federation, says the Chancellor's in a difficult position.
2: Patterns of behaviour in retail are changing so quickly that it's difficult for tax authorities to keep up. But the danger is that every time they come up with a particular approach, they find that they've caused difficulties either with employees or with shoppers.
0: We're being urged to pick up the phone instead of sitting in silence as part of World Mental Health Day. Research from ID Mobile shows that more than half of us wish we called our friends and family more. Three quarters of people admit to saying they're fine over text when they're actually struggling. Mental health campaigner and Rizzle Kickstar Jordan Stevens says it's important that people have proper conversations.
3: If I feel uncomfortable in my life about something or an issue, my first plan of action is to figure out who I can reach out to, talk it out, and then work it out that way. And I think this is something that I think we should be encouraging.
0: And for a news bulletin when you want it, search for the Times Radio News Briefing on any podcast platform.
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5: This week on The Business. Britain is not building enough homes and Labour is way behind on its ambitious housing targets. Will its latest plan, a reboot of Help to Buy, help solve this problem? We'll talk to one of Britain's biggest home builders.
6: You know, it's a fundamental human right. We need to deliver good homes. New home building is the only route to increasing the housing stock. There's a fundamental economic and social case for intervention because the negative consequences of not having retained capacity are just huge.
5: Well, welcome to The Business, the show about doing business, making money, risk and reward. I'm Dominic O'Connell. Andy Burnham says he wants to help people who don't have access to the bank of mum and dad to help them get onto the property ladder. Labour thinks resurrecting Help to Buy is the way to do it. Labour's version, called Your First Home, would give buyers in England the opportunity to purchase new build properties. They just need a small deposit. The government will subsidise part of their mortgage. House builders do like the idea, but they also warn that lots of other factors, the rising cost of materials and labour, planning, other red tape, are all holding back progress. I'm joined by Ginny Daly, Chief Executive of Taylor Wimpey, which is one of the UK's largest house builders. Ginny, thanks for joining us.
6: You're very welcome. It's a pleasure to be here, Dominic.
5: And by Carol Lewis, Property Editor for The Times. Carol, can I start with you just to set the scene before we go and talk to Ginny? Could you give us the big picture? What's the level of activity in the UK new build housing market? How are we doing on completions?
7: So I'm going to roll the time back a little and say, if we go back to 2013, about 130,000 homes were being built in England a year. Now, this rose to 250,000 in 2019, and it continued there until about 2023, and then it started to fall off. Now, the latest figures for July 2024 to September 2026 show that just under 440,000 additional homes were delivered in England. So that's pretty good. That's kind of up near 220,000 a year. Now, what I've just described, that high that I described between 2019 and 2023, that coincided with the first Help to Buy. And that is what Andy Burnham is looking to recreate now. He's looking to give us a bit of a boost with the Your First Home initiative. Otherwise, Labour risks missing its 1.5% at 1.5 million new homes target. The OBR reckon it will miss it by 200,000. Some other commentators haven't been so generous. They've said it could be up to 600,000.
5: So we're talking a lot about Help to Buy then. Help to Buy obviously did have an effect in supporting the market for those years you're talking about. What do we know about the new version that is mooted? It's been talked about, but we're waiting for the details. What do we know so far?
7: Well, so far we know that it will be offered to those with a 2.5% deposit. So that is lower than the Help to Buy. Help to Buy was 5%. And once you've got your 2.5% deposit, you can access a government-backed loan for 20% of the value of the new build property. Now, as you say, we don't know the full details. Those will come in the budget on October 28th. But we don't know, for instance, what the interest rate will be on that loan when it needs to be repaid. And we don't know at what point it will have to be repaid. We also don't know whether there will be price caps on the houses that you can buy with a loan. We do know, Savills have told me, that it will need to be higher than it was with Help to Buy. Help to Buy, there was a £600,000 price cap. But, you know, in areas like London and South East, it is going to have to be higher. This is because we're looking at people who probably want to buy, you know, a three-bedroom new build house. First-time buyers are no longer singletons like they were in my day in the 1990s. They're now in their 30s. They're likely to be married, possibly got a child or two. So we're looking at young families buying rather than single people buying one and two bedroom flats.
5: Just to go back a step, Carol, so the idea is that the government subsidises part of the mortgage, perhaps 20% of the mortgage. What, do you pay a lower interest rate on what, the first 5 years, something like that?
7: Well, we don't know the detail yet, but I mean, the original Help to Buy, you had the loan, interest didn't kick in until year six. We don't know how it's going to work this time round. I mean, it's a very small deposit, 2.5% deposit. That slightly worries me with house prices going down in some areas of the country. It wouldn't really, you know, want to be in negative equity. So, you know, London, I think in the last house price index, prices had gone down by 3.3%, according to the ONS, over the last year. So in that case, you don't really want to be sitting there with 2.5% equity.
5: Just more generally, leaving aside Help to Buy, what's happened to affordability in the housing market in the UK? Prices are pretty stagnant, but mortgage rates are going up. So I guess affordability is getting tricky.
7: Affordability is, it's variable. It depends where you're buying. It's very regional. I knew if you're buying in London, it can be 10 times your average earnings for a first-time buyer. I mean, that's pretty steep. But then, you know, you go to the Northwest and it'd be six times. Go to the Northeast, it'd be even less. So it's very much dependent on where you are, as all things with the property market. So we're seeing a correlation between how affordable it is and what's happening to prices right now. So if you look at London and the South East, prices are flat, if not falling. But then you look at the Northeast of England, prices are going up really steadily. The market's really buoyant. So in those more affordable areas, I mean, obviously, the more affordable, people are buying more and more is being built. So if the hope is to kickstart the market in the more expensive areas, which is where we need the affordable housing, then yes, the cap is going to have to be high enough. There is going to have to be enough consideration if there are going to be, say, salary caps like there are with shared ownership, then they're going to have to be high enough to account for the fact that property is so expensive in London and South East.
5: Well, thank you very much, Carol. Carol Lewis here, The Times' property editor. Jenny, if we come to you now, Jenny Daly, the chief executive of Taylor Wimpey, for nearly 4 years now, or it is 4 years now. What was your reaction to the announcement of the scheme? It was kind of pretty heavily trailed there was going to be something like Help to Buy. What was the effect of the previous Help to Buy scheme on Taylor Wimpey?
6: Well, first of all, we welcome the government stepping forward with a scheme. You know, it's a very challenging market for our customers and as a result for house builders as well at this time. And I think that there is a really clear case for it, and we can cover some of the reasons that I think that in a moment. The previous Help to Buy scheme arrived in 2013. At the time, you know, house building levels, as Carol has mentioned, you know, were quite suppressed. Lending, the lenders were not in good shape, and the availability of higher loan to value mortgages was really quite poor. So actual mortgage availability as well as mortgage affordability was an issue there. It really allowed house builders to sort of lean into growth and that additionality that came into the market, and, you know, to deliver some really quite significant housing delivery over its period. And, you know, there was two different schemes, you might recall. There was a slight alteration, I think somewhere around 2016 for London, when the equity loan for London increased to 40%. And then in 2021, there was a recasting of the scheme pointing directly to first-time buyers, introducing some regional caps. There was a maximum house price of 600,000, but it was regionalised towards the end. And that remained a very successful scheme. And again, you know, she said, you know, almost sort of 400,000, I think it was like 385,000 homes were purchased under the scheme, which is a considerable addition to our housing stock.
5: Did it actually change the kind of homes that were being built by the industry? Were they tailoring what they offered to meet the scheme's criteria?
6: Yes, at the inception of the scheme, less so. There's a, to an extent, you are where you are. You're building you know, your plots on release and the plots that are in your pipeline. But over time, there was a gravitating towards the homes, the style that buyers were looking for under the scheme and the price point over time. So, you know, a real opportunity for house builders and the buying public, you know, to see a sort of optimised level of delivery.
5: What about the criticisms of Help to Buy schemes, that they stimulate demand rather than actually tackling the problems with supply? Is it a thing that drives up prices rather than drives a sustainable industry going forward?
6: Well, look, I think the argument around inflation, the inflationary effect or a sort of overheating demand, has been answered in the report from just a few weeks ago, Dominic, that said that, you know, there was marginal, if any, inflationary effect. The whole market was increasing. And the reason that the whole market was increasing was a lack of supply. And so, you know, the fact that house builders were able to lean in to delivery, significantly increase their outputs, was overall a really positive thing for the house price. You know, house price inflation could have been a lot worse, for example, if Help to Buy wasn't there to assist in the increase in new homes delivery. So, look, there's always some areas. You know, we don't operate in a homogenous housing market. And as Carol said, there's some regional variation. But the inflationary argument, I think, has been put to bed by the recent Help to Buy report.
5: But there's a kind of, if you stand back a bit, there's something odd or interesting about an industry that requires public subsidy for its goods to be sold.
6: Yeah, and look, you know, in an ideal world, I wouldn't want to be running a business that is in need of support. But we have to step back, I think, and think of, what does house building deliver? You know, it's a fundamental human right. It's a necessary component of all of our lives in society. We need to deliver good homes. Everyone deserves and should have access to housing. And although there are many, many tenures to deliver, new home building is the only route to increasing the housing stock. So there's a fundamental economic and social case for intervention at times in the economic cycle where house building is particularly, you know, in danger of contracting, you know, losing capacity, because the impact, the negative consequences of not having retained capacity, particularly if you're optimistic about a recovery cycle, you know, are just huge for society and the economy.
5: So you think there's an argument around maintaining the capability to do this stuff as much as anything?
6: Absolutely. I mean, it's fundamental. We have to retain the ability to deliver the housing that the nation needs.
5: What about some of the other things that are going on in the market that are actually an impediment to supply, looking past Help to Buy and stimulating demand? You wrote a piece for The Times recently where you talked about how much more expensive it is to buy a house than it was. Just could you talk us through some of those things? And actually, there's a link to Help to Buy, isn't it? Because if some of those things weren't there, we wouldn't need Help to Buy.
6: Yeah, I mean, I think I'd probably just clarify, there's the cost of building a house. That doesn't necessarily flow through the cost of buying a house or the price that can be charged to, you know, in selling the home. So one of the challenges that that we have, demand aside, is that we've seen quite significant sort of fixed costs, sort of structural costs effectively coming into house building. a fairly rapid pace, and particularly over the last 5 years. And that's changing sort of the economic viability of build. So the sorts of things that I sort of have in mind is biodiversity net gain. From an environmental perspective, it's protective of our ecology, flora, fauna, ensuring that we have diverse ecologies and habitats linked with development. No one could deny that that's not a good thing, but the actual cost to the sector and the cost on a per plot basis, you know, has been actually, I think, quite a surprise to the sector.
5: All housing sites have to deliver a 10% increase in natural biodiversity.
6: Well done, yes.
5: How do you measure that? I'm sure there are loads of consultants going around charging house builders lots of money to do this.
6: Spot on. So, you know, it requires specialist assessment, and every site is different. So even trying, you know, for me to try and explain the cost, in some sites, we will be able to readily achieve a 10% you know, net gain. In other sites, depending on, you know, how it has been used historically, that might be really expensive. And with the efficiency of land, it may be that we'll have to deliver that off-site. We potentially could buy biodiversity credits, but it's a market that's not particularly mature. So, you know, it's been a real struggle to get it to a point where there's a better understanding of the cost and implementation. And then they have to be maintained in perpetuity for over 30 years. So, you know, it's an ongoing cost over time. And that's only one element of the costs that have come into the sector. So we've seen just a significant number of costs come in over the last 5-6 years.
5: But isn't this completely nuts? You're putting more costs onto industry and then subsidising that the buyers of the goods of that industry. It's just a money go around. It's silly, isn't it?
6: I think, you know, objectively, if you sit and look at each regulation, each cost, it can be justified in and of itself. The challenge is that cumulatively, the weight of the ambition is effectively collapsing the objective. You know, we want better homes, but actually if the outcome is we just get no homes or less homes, then, you know, surely we're not achieving our overall objective. So it's the cumulative cost at a time when underlying build cost, so with inflation, has increased. And as Carol was mentioning, house price flat and weakening over the period. So the most benign operating environment for a house builder is when house price inflation effectively offsets build cost inflation. That's a benign sort of place. That's a good place for a house builder to operate in. We can and have done over times in history manage periods where they go out of kilter. So usually at the turn of the cycle, you know, when house prices fall and build costs haven't quite adjusted, but generally build costs then adjust to reflect the operating environment, the fact that demand is lower. But because now we've got so many of these costs and they're mandatory and they're very challenging to de-scope. So by that, I mean, back to biodiversity net gain. It's a do not pass go. If you can't pay and deliver for biodiversity net gain, nothing happens. If you can't pay for Part O and all of the regulatory costs, they're an absolute structural cost now. They can't be negotiated away. So that's where viability becomes really quite fragile. So we've got this place where the ambition to deliver such good quality homes is actually now impacting our ability to deliver homes of any kind.
5: We were just talking about some of these new structural costs that have come in largely on the back of new regulation over the past 5 years or so. This Labour government came in promising reform of the planning system. Are you encouraged by what they're doing, and is it actually making a difference on the ground?
6: Yes. I mean, I think that the changes that the government have introduced, we always refer to the National Planning Policy Framework. And if you think about that as sort of the setting of the tone and the sort of the guidance that will drive planning decisions down through government and into local authorities. In the previous government, there was a bit of a deconstruction of what I would call tension points. You know, local authorities don't always want to support development. House builders want to deliver development. And the reason that we can all coexist and that something happens is because there's tension points. Councils have to achieve a certain level of housing output. They need to be able to demonstrate a level of housing land availability. And those were effectively sort of systematically withdrawn towards the end of the last parliament. So Labour and their edition of the National Planning Policy Framework effectively reintroduced all of those tension points, a presumption in favour of sustainable development, five-year housing land supply, the need for local authorities to have up-to-date plans. And that has helped reset some of that balance. And we saw through 2025 a significant increase in the number of planning applications that were being submitted by quite a significant, you know, sort of amount. They went up to about 350,000 applications through 2025. What we haven't seen yet, and it's a reflection of how challenging and, you know, friction-laden the planning system has become, we haven't seen those applications come out as decisions yet. So, you know, I do remain, I think I'd say, a managed optimism that, you know, that we will see some recovery, but that hasn't, we're still seeing planning approvals falling at this point.
5: We should just touch on London, which seems to be a special case. You have a little bit of activity in London, more stuff you're finishing off. But can you see your Taylor Wimpey going back into London anytime soon?
6: No. I mean, I think that the development economics of London are sorely tested. Demand side is very frustrated by affordability challenges, and you know, sort of baseline viability is, I think, just fundamentally broken in London.
5: Because there's all those costs we talked about, but there's another layer again in London, isn't there?
6: There is. I mean, there's a number of issues. Some of the schemes that Taylor Wimpey have delivered historically, you know, are complex, long-term investments that require substantial amounts of capital investment at risk. We don't have a strong domestic market on off-plan purchasing, for example. And again, although I totally understand the arguments against you know, foreign purchasers, they did support that pre-delivery phase, and they allowed effectively developers to mitigate their risk by carrying exchanges in their order book that underpinned the outcome. And so as the international market has weakened, as finance costs have increased, as second staircases, the building safety regulator, a lot of other sort of quite aspirational policies have just added in cost. And then often, you know, the mayoral policies require a viability assessment and what we term a late stage viability reappraisal. So what that means is I've invested all of my capital. I've taken an economic risk to deliver a scheme that I've been able to demonstrate is viable, but not capable of viably delivering all of the affordable housing or other elements that the GLA and the mayor may wish. And at a future point in time, get reappraised. And if it proves that I have made a good bet, effectively, and invested well and managed my scheme and is profitable, I'd have to increase the level of contribution. And I think for many, that has just proven too ambitious. So the reward for undertaking what is a very high risk form of development in London has just evaporated.
5: Perhaps a final thought, Ginny, we do have a budget coming up in the not too distant future. Labour does still have this notional target of 300,000 homes a year. If you were sitting next to John Healey, you might want to be doing this before the budget. What might be useful in the budget to get things going again?
6: I mean, look, I think we should never underestimate the importance of consumer confidence and consumer sentiment. And we've had two budgets, 24 and 25, where there's been just a quite significant sort of foreshadowing of potential budget measures that we've seen just take all of the pace out of what market we had. And 2025 in particular, we saw a huge reduction in demand. I'd start from a point of view that actually government appear to have learned the lessons, and we're not seeing too much trailing of issues. And as a result, it's a big event and people are watching it. We're not seeing the same level of customer caution. That's a positive. I mean, look, the 300,000 homes a year, you know, it's going to be extremely challenging for government to achieve. But it is right to have a target, and it's right to have an aspirational target, because the scale of the deficit in housing in the UK is so high. So, you know, I would be very supportive of having a target, but we do need to show incremental progress towards it. You know, John Healey's speech a few weeks ago, one of the things that pleased me most, and given the conversation that we've had about regulation, was that leaning into deregulation, the importance of recognising that we have overregulated, that our aspirations can, at this point at least, not be afforded and still deliver what are really positive outcomes, like more new housing. So I'd like to see just a little bit more flesh on the bones of how's Treasury going to drive that across government departments, and what does 25% deregulation or removal of regulation look like? Is it in pages? Is it in cost? Is it in the ease of doing business? Because I think that, you know, we've got some demand side. We're looking forward to seeing the details, but then we need to unweight the sector.
5: Very good. Jenny, you've been very generous with your time, but thank you very much to Jenny Daly, Chief Executive of Taylor Wimpey. Thank you, Jenny.
6: You're welcome.
5: And thanks very much to Carol Lewis, Property Editor for The Times, whom we spoke to earlier. We'll be back with you next week. Until then, cheerio.
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0: This is Chris Barrow with the Times Radio News. Donald Trump wants a change in leadership in Ukraine in order to do a deal to end the war with Russia.
13: And you know what I suggest? I suggest they get a new leader who can make a deal, because he could have made many deals and for some reason he never does.
0: The US president said he warned the Ukrainians not to hit oil refineries, but they went ahead anyway. He's worried about the impact of those attacks on the world's fuel supplies. Earlier, Volodymyr Zelensky said Donald Trump is helping Russia fund the war by agreeing to buy 1 million tons of diesel from Moscow. A man's died after entering a tiger enclosure at Yorkshire Wildlife Park. Police say he was attacked just after 1:30 this afternoon near Doncaster and was pronounced dead at the scene. They say the tiger remained in the enclosure and there was no wider risk to the public. UK nationals have been told to avoid King Khalid International Airport in Riyadh, Saudi Arabia, after missile strikes were reported. The airfield is a target after a Saudi-led coalition launched a major offensive against the Iran-backed Houthi rebels in Yemen. Krista Pike, who survived two lethal injections in Tennessee last week, has been discharged from hospital. The 50-year-old survived the execution attempts in what's been described as unprecedented events. Her lawyers say she's continuing to receive medical care in prison. There are reports that the Chancellor has ruled out a so-called warehouse tax after two leading retail bosses criticised the suggestion. Andy Burnham had hinted that higher rates for out-of-town businesses could help fund tax breaks for high streets and pubs. The head of M&S says it will drive up costs. Sky's political correspondent Amanda Akers says John Lewis boss Jason Tarry has warned against it too.
14: In an article in The Telegraph this morning, he's effectively accusing the government of a fundamental misunderstanding of the way that high streets work. He says it's unfair. Already they're paying higher rates.
0: Now let's get the sport, and here's Mark Tyler.
15: Chelsea were the big winners as the Premier League returned, beating Bournemouth 5-1. That result moves Chelsea up to fifth. Arsenal came from behind to beat Leeds 2-1, with substitute Bruno Guimaraes scoring the winner for Mikel Arteta's team.
16: It was very tricky, first of all because of the opponent, secondly because we come from a heavy defeat and we haven't been together for 3 weeks.
15: Brighton the third after winning 2-0 at Sunderland, while unbeaten Brentford drew 2-2 at Aston Villa. In the late game, 10-man Spurs snatched a stoppage time equaliser at Manchester United. That point takes Spurs off the bottom. Rangers are top in Scotland after getting past Kilmarnock 3-1. In the rugby prem, Northampton came out on top in an 18-try thriller at home to Bath. Saints winners by 71 points to 48. That's the second highest scoring game in English top flight history. Saracens also made it two wins out of their opening three league fixtures with a 30 points to 7 victory over Bristol. And Max Verstappen has claimed pole for tomorrow's Singapore Grand Prix. There's more on the Times website and the app.
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18: Before the journalist Stephen Sacker became a Times Radio presenter, he spent almost 20 years at the helm of one of the UK's most successful news interview programmes, Hard Talk, holding political leaders all around the world to account. But when he got cancelled in 2024, he was forced to reassess where the media landscape had ended up. His new book, Hard Truth, Investigations That Shook the World and Why They Matter Now, looks at how journalism has changed, highlighting some of the most significant investigations and the people behind them in recent decades. And I'm delighted to say that Stephen joins me now. Hello.
19: Hugo, it's a real pleasure to be here with you, because normally I'm after you.
18: What an intimidating thing to be the man interviewing Stephen Sacker. Let's see how we get on. Your show, Hard Talk, it was cancelled, as I said, after nearly 30 years on air. The book opens with that meeting in which you had that news broken to you. What was going through your head when they told you about this?
19: Well, from the very get-go, I was pretty peed off. I was peed off not because it was the end of my long career at the BBC, because I accept that for every journalist, particularly those who host a show, there is a shelf life. And after a while, any journalistic enterprise needs fresh ideas, a fresh face. That was absolutely fine. My time had come, and honestly, here I am at Times Radio. I knew that there would be new opportunities, and I was quite looking forward to it. The truth, though, is that the BBC wasn't just sort of shunting me out the door. It was closing down a brand, a form of journalism that I really passionately believed in. That is the rigorously researched, challenging, intense one-on-one long-form interview. The BBC is one of the few places where that still happened. Hard Talk was the sort of flagship of that kind of journalism. And shutting it down just seemed to me like a willful act of journalistic vandalism. And I thought to myself, if the BBC still means anything, it surely means the commitment to doing the kinds of serious journalism that the commercial sector finds pretty darn difficult and expensive to do. So if the BBC is no longer committed to that, what's the point of it?
18: Well, what you seem to have realised with, I mean, the humility enough to realise that it wasn't about you, is that you'd known before that journalism was diminishing, was cutting, the budgets and everything was shrinking. But this was a sort of confirmation to you that it's shrinking in absolutely the wrong direction, from the wrong end.
19: Absolutely. And this is connected to several different trends, but one of the biggest, most important trends is the sort of transformational change in the information landscape. But my contention is that in that new chaotic landscape, it's more important than ever that both journalists commit themselves to serious, independent investigation, but also it's not just about journalists, it's about all of us as consumers of information. I think we need to think harder than ever before about where we search out information, how we try to verify it, how we relate to it in terms of trust. We, as consumers, have to think very hard now about where we seek out information that we can trust and that really does, in my view, challenge power.
18: Well, I mean, let's talk about challenging power, because for anyone who remarkably doesn't know, as Hard Talk presenter, you interviewed various global leaders, from Bill Clinton to the former president of Venezuela, Hugo Chavez, Emmanuel Macron, and so on. And one remarkable thing, being reminded of this by looking at your book, is the fact that they were all prepared to do it. Do you think they would still be prepared to do it?
19: No. I know for a fact many of them wouldn't. That has changed too. You know, politicians over the course of the last 30, 40 years have learned all of the skills of media manipulation and media management. And increasingly, thanks to the internet, they all think that they can manage their own information flows. They can, in a sense, cut out the middleman and directly communicate with the public. And perhaps the epitome of this is Donald Trump, who's created a whole social media platform, Truth Social, which he uses to sort of constantly pour out his consciousness, his streams of thought, and he believes that is the best way to get his message over to the American people. And the Trump model is something that we are spreading throughout the world.
18: Well, look, so within this book, you each chapter focuses on a major investigation and the story of the journalist behind it, the first of which is, of course, the Watergate scandal in 1972, uncovered by the Washington Post journalists Bob Woodward and Carl Bernstein. We sort of remember that as being this sort of template for investigative reporting, for political reporting, and should we?
19: Well, we should, but I think what we need to do is understand how it unfolded. And in brief, it would be wrong to say that Woodward and Bernstein brought down a president. But what they did and what the Washington Post did, particularly the owner, Katharine Graham, was they stood up to intimidation and chased that story all the way through. It got to a point where the truth was coming out and congressional investigations were revealing the depth of criminality and deception in the Nixon White House. And ultimately, there were checks and balances in the U.S. system, which meant that the Republican Party, Nixon's own party, in the end couldn't tolerate maintaining support for the crook, for the liar. Just fast forward 50 years and think where we are today. We still have media outlets prepared to dig into the Trump administration. But what difference does it make? What do Republicans on Capitol Hill do with that information? The truth is, again, it's not just a story about journalism, my book. It's a story about a political, cultural change, a transformation. A whole lot has changed in 50 years.
18: Another case study in the book is the Filipina reporter Maria Ressa, who described herself not only as a journalist, but also as an activist for truth. And one of the last chapters in the book, perhaps the last chapter, you look at the Cambridge Analytica story, the Facebook data story with Carol Cadwalader, who is somebody who has very much, I would say, blurred the lines between journalism and activism in a way that I would have thought you, as a more sort of traditional reporter, interviewer, would have always been hostile to. Do you find yourself in the current environment being less hostile to that?
19: I find myself being very torn and with great feelings of ambivalence about this line between the journalist and the activist. And I guess the book is in part a reflection of my own journey into a world of doubt about how the most important and the best journalistic investigations get done today. Because as you rightly point out, I spent, you know, four decades pretty much inside an organization, the BBC, that was committed to those ideas of objectivity, detachment, and above all, impartiality. But the honest message of my book, and it's been difficult for me to confront this in a way, is that the journalists who I believe have mattered most in the last 50 years, in many cases haven't been impartial, haven't been detached from the story. They've become players in the story. They've actively engaged in it. They've fought within it, and they have become activists. I don't think there's an easy answer to this. Personally, I still am deeply suspicious of journalists who are outright partisan. But equally, I acknowledge that in many parts of the world today, and in democracies as well as authoritarian states, there is a breakdown of institutional safeguards, which means that journalists who really, really want to change things and tell the truth about power often do have to become activists.
18: You also talk about, I mean, your time at the BBC, the support that you had behind you, the relative safety with which you could report as a foreign correspondent for the BBC. You had a diplomatic safety net. You had a flight home if you needed it. It makes me wonder if there's a chicken and an egg situation here, that once the institutions begin to crumble, that is when we need to rely on the loners, the activists, the bloggers. If the institutions are there, perhaps we don't.
19: I think that's absolutely one of the key messages of the book. What I would say is, let us not be complacent that we live in Britain with its long history of a free press and strong institutions and a vibrant democracy. Let's not be so complacent that we think many of the other chapters in my book carry stories and messages that are not relevant to us. Mm. Because even in a democracy like ours, our institutions, our checks and our balances are under strain.
18: You describe many of these investigative journalists as loners, misfits, and mavericks. I'm interested in whether the bravest journalists are always slightly messy people, and what that means for a deeply functional person like me. Will I always be limited?
19: Hugo, I think you and I perhaps have more in common than we'd like to think, and perhaps we are never going to be those outsiders, those mavericks, those sort of difficult people who are truly going to go that extra mile in pursuit of a story that, frankly, in many cases might lead you to risking your life. Maybe we're not that person. I'm kind of proud of my journalism over many years, and I think your journalism is fantastic.
18: Bless you.
19: But we're not that person. And my book is, in many ways, a salute and a tribute to those journalists who belong to a different breed, who have a level of moral courage that I wouldn't claim to have.
18: Look, finally, it's notable, 8 of the 12 journalists you talk about are women. Did that occur to you while you were writing it? What can we take from that?
19: Yeah, I think it's really interesting. I didn't set out to write a book that was going to be dominated by women, but it is. And I think that does say something really interesting. One of the journalists I profile, Amira Haas, who's an extraordinarily brave and difficult journalist operating in Israel-Palestine, she said to me, "Stephen, don't be surprised that so many of your subjects are women." She said, "We women, we grow up from childhood as girls, knowing that the system often works against us. We are always and impulsively inclined to ask, why? Why is this? Why can't I do that?" And she said, "That's much more an experience for girls and women than it is for many men, because the system works for you." So maybe that's one factor in why these brave, courageous journalists, so many of them in my book, are female.
18: Well, look, Hard Truth is out today. It's available to order at the Times Bookshop, where Times Plus members can get a 20% discount. 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Stephen Sacker, thank you very much. Always a pleasure.
19: Thank you, Hugo.
18: Now, there's a documentary charting last year's huge Oasis reunion that's out this week. It's been created by Stephen Knight, the man behind Peaky Blinders, who also happens to be the man writing the new Bond film. Stephen Knight says he wanted the film to focus on the band coming back together after so many years, the sense of unity and the deep connection fans around the world have with Oasis's music. But I remember the early interviews in which Noel and Liam would slag each other off and sometimes even end up punching each other. So when I sat down with Stephen shortly before this show began, I asked him about all of that.
20: I met them both separately very early on after being invited to do it. And maybe I was naive or an optimist, but was proven right. Because as soon as I met them, I thought, first of all, these two people are absolutely 100% committed to doing this. They're going to do this. They're going to make this work. And I also felt here are two people who are, you know, they are grown up. They're grown ups. Mm. And there's a great expression, the older I get, the more like myself I become. And, you know, they seem to be fully matured people who were remembering that they were brothers.
18: It's fascinating that you say that about both of them, because Noel's famously spent, you know, years being baffled by Liam, you know, sort of alternately sort of condescending and towards him, proud of him, terrified of him, all that stuff about him being a man with a fork in a world of soup. Did you find Noel easier to connect with?
20: I found them both easy to connect with, because we were sort of fulfilling roles. You know, I was making a film, they were very busy doing a world tour. And so for them, the making of the film was sort of incidental. I got on with both of them straight away. I think I'm from a similar place, and I don't know, it just worked.
18: The first interview they'd done together for more than 20 years, did you feel like a really immense weight of expectation? Because as an interviewer, speaking as an interviewer right now, yeah, I can imagine that'd be slightly terrifying. You kind of think, I can't mess this up.
20: Well, again, looking back, I should have been feeling pressure and feeling terrified, but for some reason it didn't work like that somehow, because I'd got to know them both. And they wanted me to do it because I'm not a journalist. Mm. And so, you know, they weren't expecting any sort of professionalism, thankfully. And so it was just a conversation. So we met in a pub without beer, but we met in a pub and just got talking. It was genuinely just a conversation. And those two, it was great to see the two of them just being brothers, you know.
1: You've talked about the Gallaghers benefiting from growing up at a time when being working class made them sort of almost celebrities because it was so rare to be a working class celebrity. Has that changed? Has that fallen out of fashion, do you think?
20: Yeah, I think so. I think it's 60s, 70s, late 60s, 70s, 80s, 90s. I mean, I remember when I went to university, being working class made you a bit of a celebrity. Mm. And that has changed a lot. I mean, everything goes in circles, of course, so it'll probably be the way it was very soon.
1: Well, I mean, there's a bit with Andy Burnham's Britain where, you know, the cabinet are all very proud of their working class roots when they've got them. They do talk about it a lot. You wonder if we're coming back to that.
20: Yeah, I mean, it's very strange how the future always looks very much like the past and we're in the bit in the middle. And I can sense a change. And it shouldn't be anything. It shouldn't, being any class shouldn't mean anything. You know what I mean? It's an absurdity, really. It's not exclusively British, but it's pretty marked in Britain.
1: So, I mean, Noel seems very conscious of how people perceive his politics today. He says in the film, Oasis, whenever some effing right-wing thing, all were welcome, it's we and us. And they had brushes with politics in the past. There was all the Cool Britannia stuff and all that kind of thing. Do you regard them as kind of apolitical, as they claim to be apolitical?
20: Yeah, I think so. I mean, I think, you know, the best way to know them is through the music and the songs, really, I think. And the words of the lyrics of the songs, which I think are beautiful poetry, which is part of the reason they've endured. There's a lot of talk of escape, of I'm in this position, I'm expected to do this, but I'm going to do something else, and it's going to be a success, you know, hence the swagger of the whole thing. I think that if that's politics, then it's politics. But I don't think it's politics with labels attached.
1: Yeah, okay. Well, I mean, look, so much of this film is about class. I know you're writing the next Bond film. I know I'm not allowed to ask about it, so I'm not going to, because the Bond industry, I know, is even scarier than Spectre. But in Fleming's books, Bond went to Eton. Sean Connery played him as a kind of working-class guy. Could have been a working-class guy. Who is he to you? Is he posh or could he be blue-collar?
20: I know who he is to me, but I can't talk about it. But yeah. It will be. All I can say is it's going to be fantastic.
1: Right. Okay. Well, I'm looking forward to it enormously. Anna, look, congratulations and thanks for being here, Stephen Knight. Thanks very much.
20: Thanks a lot.
1: Now, the past is a foreign country. They do things differently there, except for when they don't, because every week the historian Ian Wilson joins me for our regular feature, If Only We'd Known, explaining why actually the present rather closely resembles the past. And today we're looking at the history of Conservative leaders and where Kemi Badenoch fits into it. Ian Wilson, hello.
21: Hello, Hugo.
1: Good to have you with us, as always. Look, you say there are basically two types of Tory, the Peel tradition of ideas and principles and the Disraeli tradition of popular conservatism. Explain those two to me.
21: Well, I mean, Robert Peel, who is arguably the greatest prime minister this country's ever had, because he didn't agree with President Trump that tariffs was the most beautiful word in the English language, and he abolished tariffs on imported corn because getting cheap corn into the country that was grown in Europe was a way of getting cheap bread for the poor. And that's why he did it. He didn't do it because it was going to benefit the Conservative Party or him or anyone else. So all the big Tory grandees who supported the Conservative Party dropped him, and the party split, famously, for decades in the middle of the 19th century. And that was Peel. And most of the so-called Peelites, like Gladstone, stopped being Conservatives and started the modern Liberal Party. On the other hand, there was Disraeli. And Disraeli, in my opinion, was a fantastic Prime Minister in lots and lots of ways, as well as being, certainly of all the Prime Ministers, the one I'd most like to have known or been friends with. He was a brilliant novelist, apart from anything else. He realised that people regard the Conservatives as sort of natural party of government type people. You don't need to do what Mrs. Badenoch's just been doing, sit down and write a kind of manifesto as if you were a socialist. You just ride the waves of various types of populism. I mean, he managed to make friends with Queen Victoria, which wasn't always a very easy thing to do. He called her the fairy. He made a sort of tremendous thing of his friendship with the Queen. He popularised the idea of the British Empire. People had very mixed feelings about the British Empire until Disraeli. He called the Queen the Empress of India. And everything that happened in public life, the country getting richer because of industry and so on, he managed somehow or another to take the credit for it. Mm-hmm. And he managed to make people feel, if you want to be a prosperous, jolly, at ease with itself country, you're a conservative, basically. So it isn't a doctrine, conservatism, in the Disraeli way of thinking. It's just a feeling. And of course, that feeling, in my opinion, I don't know what other listeners think, has almost completely vanished, particularly since Liz Truss and all.
1: So that kind of conservative, and you put Boris Johnson firmly in that tradition and the Disraeli tradition.
21: Very much. I mean, Boris Johnson made people feel good, and I think if he hadn't been a compulsive liar, he'd still be the Prime Minister, because people liked him and he made people feel good.
1: Okay, but so two questions. Firstly, do those kind of leaders actually do anything, or do they just sort of waft around taking credit for what's
21: happening
1: anyway?
21: It's a very good question, and I think that, I mean, the genius of Disraeli, he was a very old man by the time he became Prime Minister. He had to wait because of this split I've told you about.
1: Mm.
21: He didn't actually do very much, but he made people feel good. And you remember the remark of Bismarck, arguably the most powerful man in the world at the time, at the Congress of Berlin, pointing over to Disraeli and saying, "Der alte Mann, das ist der Mann." That old man over there, he's the real business, he's the thing.
1: Yeah, okay. Look, so, I mean, other Tory prime ministers then. Where does Winston Churchill fit into this? He started out as a liberal. He eventually became what people would sometimes see as the template natural conservative.
21: They would, you see. And he's a very good example, too. People don't ask, when Churchill comes along, what do you stand for, apart from the absolutely crucial thing that he stood for resistance to Hitler and being aware of what Hitler was getting up to. He'd started out as a liberal. He was a free trader against protectionism. He had lots of doctrines which were against what many people in the Conservative Party believed in. But he was a natural Tory in the sense that I've been talking about, because he just thought, I'm on the side of ordinary, decent, cheerful people who aren't interested in politics.
1: Do John Major for me, because he's difficult, isn't
21: you
1: he, in this
21: think,
1: God?
21: Funnily enough, people forget how long John Major was.
1: Yeah.
21: I don't want to bring your family into it to embarrass you, but wasn't your father was in John Major's government, wasn't he?
1: He was, yes.
21: Well, I mean, you see, John Major lasted forever. People think of him as just...
1: Seven years.
21: It's a long time for nowadays, particularly. I think he was in that tradition. I don't think you should actually write down on a bit of paper what were the doctrines that John Major believed
1: in. You're talking about he was basically a vibes-based conservative.
21: He was a vibes-based
1: Just nobody much liked the vibes.
21: And,
1: yeah.
21: Well, actually, you know, they voted for him against all, you know, he went around the country during the election standing on soapboxes as politicians used to in the old days. I think he was much more popular than people realised.
1: So I guess the pushback against this would be like, Margaret Thatcher, presumably, she was a do stuff, have rules.
21: She was a do stuff, have rules, and she wasn't really a conservative. That was, I mean, Tony Blair wasn't a socialist and managed to transform the Labour Party. And Mrs. Thatcher was really an old-fashioned liberal who believed in economic freedom, and that was about it.
1: But I guess, as I was going to say, the pushback against this would be, look, if you haven't got policies and rules and principles, you're just standing there saying, vote for me because I'm amazing.
21: I mean, that's what's happened to us now in the country, that the Conservatives can't do that anymore. They've lost it. So that Mrs. Badenoch's going to have to be one other person in the marketplace trying to sell her wares. And I don't think people will like them very much, because I don't think they necessarily believe it. But, I mean, that's my own guess.
1: Should your theory then lead us to believe that Nigel Farage is a natural Conservative?
21: He seems like one, doesn't he?
1: Yeah, because he's much more that Disraeli sort of thing.
21: He's much more like that. And I think if he'd stayed in the Conservative Party, they might be doing rather better. But, of course, I think the other person who's very like this is our present Prime Minister.
1: Right.
21: I mean, one minute people, when he was just the MP for Matterfield for about 2 minutes, people were saying he was, you know, he was a cheerful chappy, but they weren't quite sure what he stood for. Now he's told us he stands for social security rather than military security, or whatever it is. But these words don't mean anything. He just makes you feel good. And you also think, am I embarrassed by the idea of this being the Prime Minister? The answer is no.
1: Okay. I mean, one of the strengths of the Conservative Party traditionally has been that it has actually been sort of really quite diverse. People talk about the Labour Party being diverse, but the Labour Party hates being diverse and squabbles terribly.
21: It does now.
1: Tories.
21: It used to be. And the Labour Party used to be a coalition of communists, social democrats, people who were trade unionists, etc. Now, as you say, it hates diversity.
1: But the Tories, don't you need both kind of conservative under the same roof to make the party work?
21: And until more or less until the time of Boris Johnson, the Conservatives were this coalition of what Mrs. Thatcher called the wets, which was the majority of sensible people who didn't have any politics, really, but just wanted things to do on as they always had done and had low taxes. And then these doctrinaire people like Mrs. Thatcher and evidently poor old Kemi, who's, I think she's heading for disaster by writing down on a bit of paper what she wants, because none of it will happen. If she hadn't written it down, we would just say, well, she stands for strong national security, but she's actually drawn up all these military plans for how to put domes over the British Isles, etc.
1: You speak like she's turning us into a centre park. Ian Wilson, always a pleasure to have you here. Thank you very much.
21: Great indeed. To talk to you, as always.
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13: This is Chris Berrow with the Times Radio News. Donald Trump is calling for Ukraine's leader, Volodymyr Zelensky, to be replaced following a huge row over Russian diesel. The US president announced he was ordering millions of barrels of fuel from Moscow and had previously warned Ukraine not to hit oil refineries. The man described as Vladimir Putin's number one enemy, author and financier Bill Browder, says it's an incredible move from the White House.
14: 3 weeks ago, a law was passed in the United States which was supposed to punish buyers of Russian oil. And then 3 weeks later, not only is the United States not punishing buyers of Russian oil, the United States announces that it will be a big buyer of Russian oil.
13: A man's died after entering a tiger enclosure at Yorkshire Wildlife Park. Police say he was attacked just after 1:30 this afternoon near Doncaster and was pronounced dead at the scene. They say the tiger remained in the enclosure and there was no wider risk to the public. Sky's Anjum Pirbakos says it will have been upsetting for everyone there.
15: Presumably lots of families would have been around using the facilities and enjoying the park, and then to suddenly see that there are emergency services there, the area is cordoned off, shots are fired. It's quite a serious situation, but also quite shocking and distressing for anybody that would have been in the vicinity.
13: UK nationals have been told to avoid King Khalid International Airport in Riyadh, Saudi Arabia, after missile strikes were reported. The airfield is a target after a Saudi-led coalition launched a major offensive against the Iran-backed Houthi rebels in Yemen. Krista Pike, who survived two lethal injections in Tennessee last week, has been discharged from hospital. The 50-year-old survived the execution attempts in what's been described as unprecedented events. Her lawyers say she's continuing to receive medical care in prison. Police have started a murder investigation after a teenager was killed in Stoke-on-Trent. Officers were called to Brookhouse Road late last night, where one victim was pronounced dead and another taken to hospital. Four people have been arrested on suspicion of murder, while officers say there's no wider risk to the public. The Orange Order's legal challenge to the decision to ban its parade along a mainly nationalist road in Portadown won't be heard until Monday. A judge has decided the case is urgent but not an emergency. The parade was given the go-ahead, but Garvaki Road residents blocked the route.

0: disputes leading to a 12-day standoff. The Northern Ireland Secretary then stopped it last night, a move supported by Sinn Féin President Mary Lou MacDonald.
1: The level of shock that there was when the prospect of this march came back on the cards again was indescribable. So the Secretary of State, in exercising his statutory powers, has done the right thing.
0: It's understood that the Treasury won't bring in any further taxes on warehouses following concerns from retailers. The heads of John Lewis and M&S said higher levies for out-of-town shopping would harm high streets by pushing up costs. Ian Wright, the former head of the Food and Drink Federation, says the Chancellor's in a difficult position.
2: Patterns of behaviour in retail are changing so quickly that it's difficult for tax authorities to keep up. But the danger is that every time they come up with a particular approach, they find that they've caused difficulties either with employees or with shoppers.
0: We're being urged to pick up the phone instead of sitting in silence as part of World Mental Health Day. Research from ID Mobile shows that more than half of us wish we called our friends and family more. Three quarters of people admit to saying they're fine over text when they're actually struggling. Mental health campaigner and Rizzle Kickstar Jordan Stevens says it's important that people have proper conversations.
3: If I feel this uncomfortable in my life about something or an issue, my first plan of action is to figure out who I can reach out to, talk it out, and then work it out that way. And I think this is something that I think we should be encouraging.
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5: Welcome to the State of It USA, podcast from the Times and the Sunday Times that chronicles Donald Trump's ever-fascinating America. I'm Jerry Baker, Times columnist and editor-at-large of the Wall Street Journal.
6: And I'm Katie Balls, Washington editor and columnist for the Times and Sunday Times.
5: Let's start, Katie, with that continuing set of questions, really, about the arrests more than a week ago now at RAF Fairford in Gloucestershire and what's come since then. We've obviously had the report that the US has pulled most of its bombers, the B-1 stealth bombers, away from there. This, according to Donald Trump, who spoke about this week, in response to a direct threat that the United States says has been leveled at the base and leveled at those bombers in particular. They've been moved. There's continuing back and forth, both within the Trump administration and across the Atlantic between the Trump administration and Andy Burnham's government, about how serious the threat is, and indeed whether or not, of course, Iran is behind it. It does sound as though, from everything we're hearing, although there's no confirmation, that there has been some kind of an Iran plot against that base, perhaps more broadly, against US and US and allied targets around the world. We're pretty confident now that there are Iranian efforts to respond to the war in the Gulf, to actually to try to attack targets, US targets around the world, and widen the conflict, which has always been a big fear. What are you hearing in Washington? What's the scale of the threat from Iran?
6: So first off, I just think when it comes to the RAF story, it still feels as though we don't quite have the full picture. But we, of course, do have some core themes and tenets of knowledge in terms of what has come out so far. And it's a story that has been dominating the news in the US, perhaps even more so than it has been in the UK. You look at, obviously, what happened the week before that we talked about in the podcast, which was this suspected attack on RAF Fairford, the fact that you had these figures arrested, later revealed one had called themselves in, they were released on bail. Certainly the US administration response to being released on bail was, this is very strange, why are you releasing these guys on bail? Then, of course, you have the removal of the planes. And we've had mixed messages from the administration so far when it comes to why this has happened. You have Marco Rubio ultimately playing it down, suggesting that this is routine to move such aircrafts, and we're only focusing on it because of what happened the week before.
7: The only reason why you guys are focused on how many planes are at Fairfield is because of the threat that happened last week, but it's not unusual to see rotations happen and movement of assets to different parts of the world based on exercises, redeployments. people changing out and new people coming in, new planes coming in, old planes going out.
6: Which is true. There is point we're focusing on it because there's a feeling that it could all be joined up. And then, of course, Donald Trump coming out with a line which is, there was a perception of a threat and that's why they've moved.
8: They didn't fly out by accident. Yeah, there. No, but there were some threats. And rather than tempting the enemy, we'll capture the enemy and beat the enemy. But why should we leave him there? So we moved him around a little bit, not very far.
6: And I think to your point, Jerry, while we're still, you know, waiting to kind of, I think, for the fullest picture to come out from this, it does feel as though there are concerns about a drone attack. It does obviously feel as though, from what everyone is saying, that the threat is viewed to come from the Iranians. There are some saying, is it a proxy threat? Was it, you know, a dry run, the initial attack, which is why some of these figures were let out on bail? Were they testing to see what the reactions were? Or was it the Iranians ultimately ready to go with something? And we don't yet have it, but I think it is pointing to the sense, which is the Iran war has obviously been going on for more than 6 months. When you think about lots of the reasons you would or would not go to war with Iran, one of the cons has always been, what type of network do they have outside of the country? And therefore, if, you know, one of the things that I've been picking up from American politicians is they're saying, well, the UK is less good at knowing what is coming in and out of their country, and they would include people in that. So is it easier to hurt America in these other places? And is that part of the new threat of warfare that we're seeing?
5: Well, yeah. And so a couple of things. I mean, one, obviously, the US has pulled from its bases, a lot of its bases in the Middle East. We know a lot of them were damaged, probably more damaged than was initially acknowledged at the time. So the US, to those bases that were vulnerable in places like Iraq and Kuwait and Qatar, have been significantly scaled down. So those targets for Iran are probably harder to hit. So obviously the massive US network of bases around the world, which are somewhat probably less securely less secure, presumably become more of a target. What's interesting to me, Katie, is, and I've had interesting conversations with people on both sides of this argument in the last week, is whether, if it is Iran, there's long been a fear, concern that Iran has this network of sort of sleeper cells around the world kind of ready to activate. So it was one of the many things that was always talked about when previous administrations or Israeli governments have talked about the possibility of attacking Iran. Would it trigger, you know, a massive wave of terrorist attacks around the world against, you know, military US bases or allied bases, or indeed against civilian targets? And what's interesting to me, Katie, is that, again, if it's a sign of that, if it's a harbinger of that, the question is this Iran operating? And if it does do this, will it be operating from a position of strength or from a position of weakness? I mean, I've had a conversation with someone in the last week who thinks this is a sort of sign of desperation of Iran. We know now that the Strait of Hormuz has been, you know, quite significantly reopened and oil is flowing again, while Iran itself is unable to get its oil out. So it's really being squeezed. Is this a sign that Iran is actually maybe, you know, kind of having to resort to increasingly kind of reckless and ultimately not very successful measures? Or by contrast, is it a sign of strength? I mean, is Iran the kind of long-standing threat that we've always lived with? And are they activating that in a way that might, again, sorry to say this, but could be a harbinger of a much wider kind of terrorist war? You know, I again, we haven't seen significant. We haven't seen any significant attacks on this scale yet. And, you know, that's going to be obviously the question as we go forward, where security is being heightened. That's going to be the question very much on policymakers' minds.
6: Yeah. And I think to your point, Jerry, we don't have the answer yet, because if these attacks, again, if you can confirm the link to Iran, and then also if they execute them with success, and you are dealing with the fallout from these, then of course you can start to say this is a successful, you know, method of warfare, of you know, escalating or reaching out. Yes, it probably speaks to the fact that they're struggling in the more traditional places, but if you do start to see these attacks, then clearly is a way to get to their allies. At the moment, we've had one foiled attack, whoever it was by. And you've had the Americans moving, potentially because there could have been another. And then when it comes to the flight that you mentioned, of course, that was stopped. I think that one of the things that we're hearing comparisons with has been, was the drone attack that was potentially being planned something which could mirror what we saw the Ukrainians do to the Russians with drones? And I think with modern warfare, there's definitely something that you often hear from defense figures, which is there is now more of an ability to, to strike from far away and to get into these places. And that is something, all sides are going to have to grapple with. Now, it's an age-old debate in the USA, but the death penalty debate is back in the forefront after the Pentagon announced that they were backing the firing squad for the Fort Hood shooter. And we've also had the continuing fallout from the botched execution of Krista Pike. Jerry, does it feel different in terms of where the conversation is going than, in previous times when these type of cases have been in the news?
5: Yeah, it's interesting. I mean, the political saliency of the death penalty kind of comes and goes over time. And, sometimes you get particularly horrendous episodes that come up and it becomes appalling. And these two cases, interestingly, coming up at the same time are really fascinating. I think tell us so many interesting things about America. I think a lot of people, look at America on the death penalty and think, oh my God, it's sort of barbaric. I think America kills more people still by the death penalty than certainly than any other. I think maybe Japan per head kills more people, and obviously countries in the Middle East and Africa execute a lot of people, but obviously the death penalty is non-existent in Western Europe and elsewhere. And I think there's still a sense that this is a kind of frontier justice and sort of rough and ready. In some states obviously execute many more people than others. And one of the things, by the way, a lot of people often don't know is that many states have outlawed the death penalty, and indeed have outlawed the death penalty long before countries like Britain and Europe did. So it's always an interesting, as with America, an interesting sort of patchwork about how the death penalty is applied, if it's applied at all. And so I what's interesting about this, so we have the Krista Pike case in Tennessee, this woman who, first thing it must be said, committed this, was convicted of this absolutely horrendous murder of, I think, a college mate, just unbelievable savagery and brutality. He was convicted of murder, as usual.
6: Walked around with some of the bone. After,
5: right. Just unbelievably grotesque. She has spent years, as usual, on death row as her lawyers go through all various appeals and try to exhaust, trying to make it, trying to extend the process. And of course, she finally got to the execution last week, and Tennessee uses lethal injection, as most states who do execute now do, and the lethal injection was insufficient first time, and she didn't die. Did it again second time, and she didn't die. She's now, I believe, in a coma. So they now have this is a real conundrum on so many levels. First of all, is this cruel and unusual punishment? The Constitution outlaws cruel and unusual punishment. Putting someone, bringing someone into the death chamber, the execution chamber, sort of, and failing to execute them and then bringing them back, so I think qualifies in anybody's book as cruel and unusual punishment, a kind of unbelievably hideous torture. But it's worth thinking a little bit about why this happened. And I think one of the main reasons this happened is because of the quite successful campaign of death penalty, of people against the death penalty over the years, they've made it quite difficult for states actually to find the right method to execute. Many drugs that have been used in lethal injections have been outlawed. Companies won't let their drugs be used because they don't like the protests or they don't like the lawsuits that they get. Under the rules, I think, of the American Medical Association, doctors can't participate in executions. So it's actually, it sounds sort of rather macabre, but it's actually quite difficult to get people executed because the right combination of drugs has to be found, the right dosage of drugs has to be found, you have to get the right person to administer the execution. And I think this is what happened in this case, where clearly they didn't have a sufficiently lethal cocktail for Krista Pike. And this is, and now they're in a terrible state. There's a state because they can't really execute someone who's in a coma, which is what she is. But I think it's interesting, Katie, what just interested me about this is just the, that this is there's just is how effective in some ways the campaign against execution has been, even in a state like Tennessee. It's interesting that even though people think, I think that people are being executed in America all the time for, you know, murder and whatnot, it's actually the campaign against it has been effective in reducing the number of executions. And then, you know, sort of unfortunately and rather, as I say, rather bizarrely and weirdly in a macabre way, ends up in resulting in something like this.
6: Yeah. And Jerry, you mentioned obviously that lethal injection has become the most common way to do this in many states. But then you contrast this with the Fort Hood story. And this is, of course, the former U.S. Army major who fatally shot 13 unarmed U.S. soldiers at Fort Hood in 2009, injuring another 32 in the process, Nadel Hassan. The announcement this week was about how he will face firing squad, and it was quickly celebrated across the MAGA sphere. Lots of Republicans also coming out and saying, you know, this is what we want to see. It is a different setup, is a different situation, but there's going to be less room for things to go wrong in a firing squad.
5: Yeah, I mean, I think, again, these are difficult things to talk about, but I believe from just, you know, reading and looking at some of the case studies here that actually firing squad is probably the most, it may not be the, when we one hesitates to use words like humane, but it may be the most certain way of ensuring that somebody's executed. I mean, and the history of execution is obviously fascinating. You know, the guillotine was introduced in France in the late 18th century because it was much more humane than beheading, which, you know, we all used to do in the Middle Ages, the regular beheading with an axe, I should say. You know, then we had hanging, but, you know, that sometimes doesn't work. You've had when we had the electric chair in the United States, which was deemed to be this, you know, going to be the much more efficient way of killing people. We've absolutely seen awful, horrendous misfires, dare I say, with the electric chair, which have resulted in, you know, just these most gruesome stories. So it's, you know, it's a fascinating thing that it seems to be much harder to put someone to death than you might think. And by the way, at a time when countries and, you know, around the world are adopting euthanasia, you'd think, well, you know, kind of in great numbers, you wonder what's going on. The firing squad thing with this guy Hassan, I mean, it is interesting. By the way, I think that Krista Pike in Tennessee did actually ask to be executed by firing squad, but it's not available under Tennessee procedures. So, yeah, look, it's a sort of a macabre topic, but this is what happens. And your point, you know, is a good one, that it's not, you know, it just there probably isn't a humane way to put someone to death. We should probably all reflect on that.
6: Now, finally, Jerry, I interviewed Michael Lewis this week about his new book, Blockers, Rebels in the Deep State. And this is a tome all about that brief period in the second term of the Trump administration, which feels a little long ago now, where we had DOGE. And this was full fat DOGE. They talked about it during the campaign trail. Soon after, Donald Trump's victory, you had Elon Musk speaking at CPAC conference with a chainsaw on stage, talking about all the waste he was going to cut. There was potentially $1 trillion, $2 trillion of waste cut. What actually happened was, you know, some quite high electric stunts, lots of DOGE, which tend to be quite young tech boys, storming government buildings. You had US aid obviously disbanded. You had civil servants receiving an email saying, what did you do this week? But it did all really end in tears when Elon Musk fell out with Trump. It all ended pretty abruptly. They didn't actually cut much. Elon Musk fell out with various members of the cabinet. He is now fairly back in the fold. He's advising the Pentagon on some projects, and he's also donating to the Republican Party again. But this book is quite interesting because we see Michael Lewis not just speaking to some figures in DOGE on the condition of anonymity. He also speaks to the civil servants, the unlikely fighters on the other side who tried to stop it. I think we can hear a few clips now of what he said to me.
9: I mean, I had people telling me that they went to work in the morning, and as they were going up the elevator, a DOGE guy in a towel without anything else dripping wet, got into the elevator to go from the basement where he was taking a shower to the sixth floor where he was going to get dressed. They thought it was fun to treat the federal government like a startup. I mean, Elon not only slept in the room, he had a little kid's playpen brought in for his kid.
6: So, Jerry, we have the young men who all lived basically in a floor in one of the government buildings, along with Elon Musk sometimes, to create that startup atmosphere, but would have to go downstairs if we just had to have a shower. And then the public officials who are pretty aghast at the whole thing. What were your main takeaways when it came to the Doge project?
5: I've got two broad reflections on it, really. One is, look, this President Trump was elected in part, he talked a lot about this during his election, to reduce the size of the federal government. And, you know, there's strong support for that. The federal government has got bloated. There's no question, you know, even getting the federal government back down to the levels it was at in terms of staff and staffing levels in 2016 would be an extraordinary achievement. And, you know, things have moved on. Why on earth we need a much larger federal government 10 years on from last time? So I'm sympathetic to the objectives of Doge. And I find the idea that there were people, you know, sort of heroically kind of standing in the way of this, you know, of this attempt by a government that had been elected to help reduce the government. I find that in many ways, I'm not kind of a deep state conspiracist particularly, but that to me says, you know, there's a lot to the argument that there are people in the federal government and in, you know, the state bureaucracy, in the bureaucracy, who are acting directly against the interests of the elected representatives. And I think that is a problem. The larger problem, though, with Doge, Katie, was that, look, if you're going to reduce the size of the federal government, this is it's always the siren call of people who say, you know, we can cut out fraud, waste, and abuse, right? That's the deadly triad that supposedly afflicts government. And of course, there's fraud, waste, and abuse. But you're not going to do that. You're not going to get anything like the scale of reductions that you need. If you really want to get control of the Leviathan of the federal government, which spends $2 trillion or whatever it is, you're not going to do that by, you know, cutting out programs here and there or going after woke ideas in the federal government. Good though that may be to go after them, you've got to address the big, big reasons why the federal government has grown so bloated. And that's to do with basically boring stuff, frankly, like the explosion, like demographics, which have led to huge increase in Social Security spending and Medicare spending for older people. Big increase in Medicaid spending, which is help for the poor, and some of the other, and those are the primary drivers of the growth of the federal government. And the idea that you weren't going to touch those, and Donald Trump kind of came in saying, basically, I'm not going to touch any of these so-called entitlement programs, these things that are really driving the government, you know, to this size. And what I'm going to do instead is I'm going to bring in this brilliant man who's going to bring me trillions of dollars of savings by eliminating unnecessary government programs, was always completely for the birds. And what did he end up finding? I'm claiming he was going to find $2 trillion worth of savings. And he found what? Maybe 50, 60 billion. So to me, the larger issue is not, you know, whether or not they should have been trying to shut down particular programs and you had these brave government officials standing in their way. The larger point is that the whole thing, frankly, was a sort of slightly performative exercise that wasn't going to address, you know, what a metaphor for Donald Trump act, frankly, a performative exercise that gets a lot of attention and doesn't address any of the fundamental issues that face the country.
6: If you think about some figures like Russell Voigt, for example, this is a longtime ally of Donald Trump who works on budget responsibility and has had a lot of time to think about how to cut down government. It's almost, you know, a life's mission. And you had a few figures like that. For example, you think about Project 2025, that, you know, document that came to haunt Donald Trump in 2024, but it was lots of essays of what figures in Trump world would do if they got in. And Michael Lewis is clearly pro-government, has written about government extensively, but he was saying, at least with some of these guys, you know, they might want to tear down the fence, but they could tell you why the fence was there. He said the problem with some of these kind of 24-year-old, 21-year-old Doge figures is they didn't know why these structures were there in the first place.
9: If you just don't know anything about the government, nothing at all, but you've kind of worked in the private sector, some small company, that email seems completely innocuous. And having anybody be upset about it seems like, oh, who are these people who won't tell the bosses what they did last week? But the minute you kind of know how the government works, you realize this thing could create a shitstorm. that people would put could put stuff in emails that could get them put in jail. You know, that if the IRS person says, "Oh, I audited Beyonce last week," that's a jailable offense to even say that.
6: I remember interviewing Steve Bannon last year, and he was saying, you know, the problem with Doge is we just didn't cut enough money, and it became performative rather than effective. And this sense of kind of stunts over substance is what comes away from it.
5: I agree. Stunt, government by stunt is, unedifying, but it somehow seems to be the way in which so much government works these days. Anyway, I think that's probably all we've got time for this week, Katie. Thanks all for joining us this week. We look forward to joining you again next week. In the meantime, from Katie and me, thank you very much and goodbye.
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13: 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Andrew Garfield is terrific.
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0: This is Chris Barrow with the Times Radio News. Donald Trump wants a change in leadership in Ukraine in order to do a deal to end the war with Russia.
20: And you know what I suggest? I suggest they get a new leader who can make a deal, because he could have made many deals and for some reason he never does.
0: The US president said he warned the Ukrainians not to hit oil refineries, but they went ahead anyway. He's worried about the impact of those attacks on the world's fuel supplies. Earlier, Volodymyr Zelensky said Donald Trump is helping Russia fund the war by agreeing to buy 1 million tons of diesel from Moscow. A man's died after entering a tiger enclosure at Yorkshire Wildlife Park. Police say he was attacked just after 1:30 this afternoon near Doncaster and was pronounced dead at the scene. They say the tiger remained in the enclosure and there was no wider risk to the public. UK nationals have been told to avoid King Khalid International Airport in Riyadh, Saudi Arabia, after missile strikes were reported. The airfield is a target after a Saudi-led coalition launched a major offensive against the Iran-backed Houthi rebels in Yemen. Krista Pike, who survived 2 lethal injections in Tennessee last week, has been discharged from hospital. The 50-year-old survived the execution attempts in what's been described as unprecedented events. Her lawyers say she's continuing to receive medical care in prison. There are reports that the Chancellor has ruled out a so-called warehouse tax after 2 leading retail bosses criticised the suggestion. Andy Burnham had hinted that higher rates for out-of-town businesses could help fund tax breaks for high streets and pubs. The head of M&S says it will drive up costs. Sky's political correspondent Amanda Akers says John Lewis boss Jason Tarry has warned against it too.
21: In an article in The Telegraph this morning, he's effectively accusing the government of a fundamental misunderstanding of the way that high streets work. He says it's unfair. Already they're paying higher rates.
0: Now let's get the sport, and here's Mark Tyler.
1: Chelsea were the big winners as the Premier League returned, beating Bournemouth 5-1. That result moves Chelsea up to fifth. Arsenal came from behind to beat Leeds 2-1, with substitute Bruno Guimaraes scoring the winner for Mikel Arteta's team.
16: It was very tricky, first of all because of the opponent, secondly because we come from a heavy defeat and we haven't been together for 3 weeks.
1: Brighton the third after winning 2-0 at Sunderland, while unbeaten Brentford drew 2-2 at Aston Villa. In the late game, 10-man Spurs snatched a stoppage time equaliser at Manchester United. That point takes Spurs off the bottom. Rangers are top in Scotland after getting past Kilmarnock 3-1. In the rugby prem, Northampton came out on top in an 18-try thriller at home to Bath. Saints winners by 71 points to 48. That's the second highest score game in English top flight history. Saracens also made it 2 wins out of their opening 3 league fixtures with a 30-7 victory over Bristol. And Max Verstappen has claimed pole for tomorrow's Singapore Grand Prix. There's more on the Times website and the app.
22: In just a few days, the Iranian-backed Houthis took a huge sweep of territory all the way down Yemen's Red Sea coast. And that allowed them to threaten the Bab al-Mandeb bottleneck, which means 9% of the world's oil supply. Now, Yemeni government forces are fighting back. But how did this ragtag insurgent force pull off this global strategic coup? And how much longer will they pose that threat? I'm Tom.
23: And I'm Patrick. Welcome to The General and the Journalist. Joining us to talk through all that is Nadwa Al-Dawsari, a researcher and conflict analyst from the Washington, D.C.-based Middle East Institute, who grew up in Yemen and spent her first 30 years there. And now she's talking to us from the Middle East. Nadwa, how much has Yemen changed for you since your time in Yemen?
24: It has changed a lot. Having been to Sana'a in 12 years, when I left Sana'a in 2014, it was right before the Houthis took over the country. When I was in Yemen last, Yemen was going through a peaceful political transition, and then it descended into a civil war in 2014. And now Yemen seems to be a platform for not only regional conflict, but also global competition. So it has changed a lot.
23: Well, let's talk about some of the details of that. So less than a month ago, the Houthis embarked on an offensive that led to some of their biggest military gains in years. And as Tom was saying, they advanced down Yemen's Red Sea coast. They seized the port of Mocha and some offshore islands towards the Bab al-Mandeb, one of the world's most important global shipping choke points. And in the way of these things, it now seems that the pendulum of war is swinging back the other way, because we're hearing reports of Yemeni government forces driving the Houthis back north up the coastline, and that Mocha might even be retaken in a few days. Either way, what seems to be indisputable to me anyway, is that the Bab al-Mandeb is going to be contested for the foreseeable future, and that the Houthis will retain the potential to threaten Saudi oil infrastructure and commercial shipping. Just tell us, how significant do you think this Houthi offensive and the seizure of Mocha and the coastline has been?
24: It is significant. If you just look at what the Houthis have done over the past 3 years, threatening international shipping and bombing ships, staging cross-border attacks against Saudi Arabia, against Israel, against the region, you will have a glimpse of what this militia is capable of. And so I think the problem is that the Houthis have always been underestimated by the international community because they haven't posed direct threat to Western interests until recently. And even then, the discussion has been on containing the Houthis and not really addressing the real threat.
23: How is it you think that they succeeded in such a sudden breakthrough? And what role was Iran playing in helping them?
24: Well, it didn't come as a surprise to Yemenis, because the Houthis have been mobilizing towards the Red Sea coast for at least the past 2 years. I mean, the Houthis' prominence into a regional sort of military player is largely due to support, constant support from the IRGC. The IRGC is the Iranian Revolutionary Guard Corps, which is the military wing of the Iranian regime that is in charge of its regional and international operations. This has been happening not only since 2014, but before then. We've seen documents of Hezbollah trainers training the Houthis on urban warfare as early as 2005. And so over the past 3 years, the Iranians have sort of stepped up their support to the Houthis. They stepped up their support in 2014 when the Houthis took the capital city of Sana'a. The first thing that the Houthis did is initiating flights twice a week between Tehran and Sana'a. So 28 flights a week between Sana'a and Tehran, bringing IRGC commanders, weapons, equipment, et cetera, et cetera. And so the IRGC has been helping the Houthis extensively over the past 12 years. They've helped the Houthis build military industrial capabilities. And IRGC operatives have been on the ground helping the Houthis in their ground operations, planning, deployment of forces, coordination, et cetera, et cetera. So when we talk about the last push when the Houthis took Mocha port, hundreds of IRGC commanders helped the Houthis do that. And so the Houthis' capture of the Red Sea coast should not be only perceived as the Houthis trying to only consolidate power within Yemen, but also it's an attempt to strengthen Iranians' position on the Bab al-Mandab front in order to pressure the US and its allies.
23: Yeah, and of course, Iran denies their role in helping the Houthis, although you present some fairly clear evidence to the contrary in your answer. So, I mean, we've talked about the Iranian support for the Houthis, but there are suggestions that the Russians have been supporting the Houthis as well. Do you see that?
24: Yes. So the Russians have been in Yemen since 2015, but over the past couple of years, more and more Russians have come to Yemen. They're in Sana'a. They're helping the Houthis. There are rumors also that they are present in some of the islands. The Russians have helped the Houthis with satellite imagery to target Saudi ships and U.S. interests in the region. So the Russians are present, and yet they deny. Russians are denied. The Iranians, they deny their presence and support to the Houthis, but it's visible to people who have close eye on the situation in Yemen.
23: Yeah. I used this phrase earlier on, pendulum of war. It's actually the title of a book by a very, very gifted British historian talking about the war in the desert in the Second World War, where forces swing back and forth. Do you think that the government forces, with their Saudi backing, now beginning to exploit some success in their counteroffensive, will be able to consolidate the gains that they're making on a defensive line? Or do you see this being a sort of state of permanent contestation with lines going back and forth?
24: It depends on whether this momentum continues and sustained. And this is what they say in their statement. They will support the Yemeni government until the Houthi threat is eliminated. That's their official statement that came out 2 days ago. So if they continue with this support and level of intensity, not only the government can reverse the Houthis' recent gains in the Red Sea, but the government can potentially liberate most of the areas from the Houthis.
2: Let's just look at the Bab al-Mandeb, shall we? If you can just explain the strategic significance of the Bab al-Mandeb and how it could be that the Houthis could threaten it. Why, basically, we're all now talking about a war that's been going on for 12 or so years already.
24: Well, I mean, Bab al-Mandab is a major maritime choke point. 30% of global container shipping goes through Bab al-Mandab. The Houthis' mere control of Bab al-Mandab increased the cost of insurance, increased the cost of shipping. But if the Houthis and the Iranians decide to use Bab al-Mandab as leverage against the U.S. or the international community for that matter, the situation could be much worse, you know, in addition to what's happening in Hormuz already. The U.S. is now trying to mitigate the situation in Hormuz by escorting ships, and it has worked, but it's not sustainable. And so long-term, this can inflict a lot of cost on international shipping, but also security, not only attacking ships, but also U.S. forces and regional interests.
2: And push up global oil supply prices, obviously, as well. The Strait of Hormuz already being a problem. Do you see this as anything but a very heavily controlled Iranian operation to open up a second economic choke point against the U.S.? Because that's what it looks like to all of us.
24: Well, that's what it is short-term. But long-term, also, the Iranians want to establish permanent presence in the Red Sea. Right now, over the past months, the Iranians, since the Houthis took Mocha City and the Red Sea coast, the Iranians have increased footprints in key islands, including Prim, Mayun, and also Zokhor Island, Hunish Island, and the reports indicate that they have established surveillance, reconnaissance, command and control centers. So this is not just about temporary. This is about the long term. adding to that, it's not just about controlling the choke point. Over the past few years, the Houthis, with support from the IRGC, have been expanding across the Horn of Africa, not only collaborating with groups like Al-Shabaab and ISIS in Somalia, but also actually establishing presence in most of African countries. They've been recruiting assets from across the Horn of Africa, Sudan, Eritrea, Ethiopia, Somalia, and Djibouti, bringing them to Yemen, training them, sending them back to these countries as assets to recruit others. In a way, the Houthis are doing now what Hezbollah has done with them back in the 80s and the 90s, and planting seeds for the future.
23: Now, one of the concepts that we really focus on in warfare is the idea of seizing the initiative and maintaining momentum. When you look at this balance between the standoff between the Houthis in Iran and the Saudis and the Emiratis and the Gulf and the US, which side do you think has the strategic initiative at the moment?
24: Definitely Iran and the Houthis. I think the Saudis are finally taking a strategic position by supporting Yemeni government forces to retake Yemen from the Houthis or areas that are controlled by the Houthis. But I think it's too early to determine because the Saudis have supported the government before, but then suddenly announced a ceasefire. So if this momentum continues, then the Saudis are thinking strategically and acting strategically. But if this is just about pushing the Houthis enough to get into negotiations with them, to build some leverage on them to negotiate some sort of a deal, then that's tactical, not strategic. So it's a wait and see.
23: An American think tank, the Institute for the Study of War, recently reported that Iran, via the IRGC, is now helping the Houthis build tunnels into the mountainsides above the Bab al-Mandeb, just as they did in the Straits of Hormuz, which is why they've been so effective in targeting shipping over the last sort of 6 months. Although, arguably, it looks like they're having less of an effect now, but it's taken Americans a very, very long time to degrade that. So the same thing is playing out. But just say, for example, the Yemeni government do manage to push the Houthis back off the Red Sea coastline. They've got this second front, don't they, on targeting certainly Saudi oil, and they're the biggest oil producers, from the air. So we've seen them being incredibly effective at knocking out Saudi pipelines, Saudi infrastructure, Aramco sites. This doesn't even end with the Bab al-Mandeb land, does it? This is a long-term ongoing threat, isn't it?
24: Yeah, no, it doesn't. And the Houthi threat grows by the day because more and more, like you said, the Iranian axis of resistance are collaborating. The recent attack by Iraqi militia, the one before that, was also said to be coordinated closely with the Houthis. Houthis on the ground in Iraq actually helping with targeting. And so, yes, they're building these tunnels. They're building their capabilities more and more. They're being strategic. They have plan A, B, and C. Without denying the Houthis the territory to stage these attacks, The Saudis will always be threatened.
23: Nadwa, I've been reading intelligence reports on Yemen for years as a function of my last job and my role in the armed forces. I'm going to be honest with you, even I found it really hard to follow. So for our listeners, can you try and give us a simple explainer of what's going on and just remind us of who the key players are? And we've got the Houthis, clearly aligned to Iran, the internationally recognized President Leadership Council, the government forces, the UAE-backed Southern Transitional Council. Who are they all? What do they want? How does it all fit together?
24: So the Houthis are a radical offshoot of Zaydi Shia Islam. For this group, the Muslim nation has to be ruled by a descendant of Prophet Muhammad. They were ousted in 1962, and then Yemen established a republic. But some of those elements remain sort of committed to that philosophy, to that system. And those were the core of the Houthi rebellion. The Houthis also are influenced by the Iranian revolution. They have their own ambition. They're not just a Yemeni player. The Houthis have always had regional and international ambition, and Iran made that possible with constant and steady support. Their end game is, well, taking Mecca and Medina, which is the Muslim holy site, because now they view themselves as the leaders of the Muslim nation. And then from there, march to Jerusalem, destroy Israel, and then build an Islamic government based in Jerusalem and spread Islam across the world. That's the mentality that created this movement and the reason why it's so resilient. And then on the other side, you have the internationally recognized government, which are anti-Houthi, but are not necessarily aligned politically. Military-wise, you have the southern forces, including the giant brigades, which is the major military force that are now fighting in the Red Sea. And these forces were created by the UAE, trained by the UAE, backed by the UAE. Now they're backed by the Saudis and they're aligned with the Yemeni government, but they recognize themselves as a southern force. There's inner Yemen politics where you have southerners who want to secede at some point. You have the Yemeni government that represents a unified Yemen. And then you have other forces in different areas in Madib and Taiz that are under Yemeni government control. And then you have also another force, which is the National Shield Force. The National Shield Force was mainly created by the Saudis, first in the border, and now they played a role in pushing SCC forces or Southern Transitional Forces back in the south, in Hadramaut back in January. And now they're also a major player in the fight against the Houthis in several areas, including the West Coast. So you have these different military forces that are collaborating more because they're backed by the Saudis, but they're not entirely under the command of the Yemeni government. But they all have one thing in common, which is that they want to eliminate the Houthi threat. They all see the Houthis as an existential threat to their political and military agendas.
23: Iran's strategy for really the last couple of decades has been to develop this axis of resistance, to have its proxies. But that hasn't always worked in their favor. So the 7th of October attack and Hamas, you know, led to a catastrophic weakening of that. How much is do the Houthis respond to Iranian direction? Or are they a relatively independent, autonomous player?
24: The Houthis are not independent of Iran. They're not autonomous. At the same time, they're not also Iran puppets. The model that Iran has used with the Houthis is empowerment. And the Houthis had been good students. The Houthis and Iran's agendas align, both inside Yemen and in the region. Also, we should not forget that without Iranian support, the Houthis wouldn't have happened. They wouldn't have become who they are now. They would have still been a rebellion in North Yemen. But also, Houthis' independence of Iran is overestimated. Let's not forget that it's the IRGC commanders on the ground that are now planning and sort of directing military operations, both inside Yemen and cross-border attacks. The IRGC control cross-border attacks, whether that's against Israel, shipping, or also Saudi.
3: Nadwa, let's move to how we might tackle this whole problem as a international community to get to some sort of solution, because your point being that the Houthis will continue to pose a problem to the world, even without the Iranian regime in power, and we don't know how much longer that's going to go on for. Now, you've got some strong views on this. You testified for the US Congress's Foreign Affairs Committee recently. It does all beg the question, can the Houthis really be solved as a problem without America, without US support? And we know, don't we, that Mohammed bin Salman, the de facto leader of Saudi Arabia, begged Donald Trump for help last month when the Houthis took all that territory. Donald Trump looked at it and turned it down and didn't want to get involved in a second front, if you like, with the US midterm elections getting so close. What is the answer? And can only the great might of the US military be the solution here?
24: Well, first, we need to understand the Houthis for who they are. They are a global threat. And the problem with the US administration, the different administrations, is that they always thought that the Houthis are a Yemeni problem that needs to be contained, whether that's through political negotiations or airstrikes. So they're underestimated by the US. But the other important point is that the Yemeni government and the Saudis are not only fighting the Houthis because they're a threat to Yemen or Saudi security. They are a threat to the world, to regional and international security. They are fighting the Houthis, the Iranians, the Russians, the Chinese, who are now all in Yemen supporting the Houthis. And so this should not be only Saudi and Yemeni fight. The world should support them against the Houthis. The U.S. has to be involved because the U.S. has the capabilities, whether that's in terms of operational capabilities or military capabilities, to support the Saudis and the Yemeni government to roll back the Houthis. And so, yes, American support is needed, and it has to be consistent and sustained. It cannot be just bombing the Houthis for 6 weeks and, you know, call it a day. What it should mean is support in terms of intelligence, reconnaissance, and being on the ground supporting these forces. But they shouldn't be U.S. boots on the ground. I'm not a technical military expert, but the Saudis need U.S. support. The Yemeni government need U.S. support, and they know exactly the kind of support they need. And I know that they both don't really count on US boots on the ground, nor they should.
3: Well, I might just ask our resident military expert, Patrick, here, if you don't mind, Nadba, because, Patrick, it's true to say that the Brits, us, have been fighting in this sort of area, Yemen, Aden, Oman, for 20, 30, 40, 50 years going back. We know quite a bit about this, don't we? Do you see that kind of international operation, perhaps with our special forces on the ground, is that the only solution to sorting all this out?
23: I mean, our experience in Aden was pretty instructive. It's an extremely difficult country to master. So I think Nadba was absolutely right. The idea of having Western boots on the ground, certainly in any numbers, is going to be entirely counterproductive. But for me, the precondition here is to make sure that you've got a coalition of government forces that are sufficiently capable of being able to retake the territory that the Houthis have seized. Because ultimately, this is about territory. And you can do as much as you like in terms of enabling support from the air and from the maritime domain, but you've got to have forces that are capable of retaking territory and then holding it. And until you get a degree of coherence, you get a degree of alignment between the Saudis and the Emiratis as the principal regional players here, and you develop the capability in these forces, this is just going to go back and forth. So yes, international support. Yes, isolate Yemen. Yes, provide support to those forces. But let's not get involved ourselves with Western boots on the ground.
3: Now, but final word to you. If this problem isn't tackled, if there isn't some sort of international coordination, what does the region, what do the Houthis look like, and what sort of threat do they pose in, say, 5 years' time?
24: We've seen how much the Houthi threat has grown from 2015, okay, and then following the Stockholm Agreement in 2018, when we Yemenis said the Houthis will threaten international shipping, and 5 years later, they did. So this is a threat that keeps growing and evolving. Right now, the Houthis, for me, what I've been focused on is what the Houthis have been doing in the Horn of Africa, expanding influence, not only operations, but influence. The Houthis now train groups like the Islamic militias that are affiliated with the Sudanese army. They are establishing sleeper cells across the Horn of Africa. They're collaborating with Al-Shabaab. They're collaborating with AQAP. All these forces are anti-West. All these forces have inflicted some pain on inside the West in the past. And so in 5 years, if the Houthi threat is not tackled, for me, the one major threat is that they could take all Yemen. If they take all Yemen, and they're capable of doing that, if the government is not supported, then we are facing an enemy that is absolutely not interested in becoming a responsible international player, a party that sees itself as the leader of the Islamic Ummah, and a leader that now has military capabilities that continue to grow with all these informal networks of terrorist groups, criminal groups in a major maritime choke point. The worst case scenario, if they take all Yemen, when they become a threat, and they will become a threat, 5 years, if the Houthis take Yemen, what are we going to do to tackle that threat? Mm. And American and British troops to Yemen? That's the worst case scenario. And I hope, really, really hope we think more strategically and avoid it by supporting what the government and the Saudis are doing now.
23: And what that really underlines is that, you know, military capability amongst the government forces is necessary, but it's not sufficient. Without a political outcome, without a government in Yemen that represents the people, that's able to bring the people together, there's no hope of this insurgency being defeated.
24: That's absolutely right. Yemen has always had like a vibrant political life, more than any other Arab country. We've had political differences, and we've always managed to sort of have dialogue until the Houthis happened. But no political process will succeed with the Houthis threat still intact. The Houthis need to be defeated before a political process can be achieved.
3: Nadba, you and Patrick violently agree, from different ends of the telescope, perhaps. We're really grateful for your time.
23: Thank you, Nadba.
24: Thank you, Tom, Patrick. Really good to be with you.
3: That's all from us this week. Next week, we've got a fascinating episode coming up. We're speaking to two US investigative journalists who've just written a book that reveals the secrets, they say, behind something called the Havana Syndrome, which is a very mysterious condition said to have afflicted dozens of American spies.
23: Thanks for listening, and do keep sending in your questions or comments to us to general@thetimes.co.uk. 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It really helps more people discover us, or share it with someone who you think might like it. So until next week, thanks, Tom.
3: Thanks, Patrick.
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1: Hello there, good evening. 10 o'clock on Times Radio. It's Saturday night. I'm Daryl Morris. Our top stories tonight then. Donald Trump says Ukraine needs a new president as his spat continues with Volodymyr Zelensky over America's fuel deal with Russia.
2: It hurts image of the United States as a country which is supposed to be a champion of democracy and champion of rule of law in the world.
1: That's Oleksandr Mereshko, a Ukrainian MP, speaking there. More from him shortly. Also tonight, we'll have the latest from Yorkshire after a man was mauled to death by a tiger at a wildlife park. We'll be in Texas, where Krista Pike has left hospital following her botched execution attempt, I should say. And we'll hear how the bosses of MI5, MI6 and GCHQ have briefed a cabinet meeting that AI is the main thing ministers should be thinking about. And after 11:30 tonight, we're going to speak to an anti-war protester who's been charged with terrorism offences by Russia, which they deny, but who Russian security services say have sealed their own fate, the extraordinary life in the shadow of the Kremlin. All to come. Front pages as well after 10:30. The headlines first. Here's Chris Barrow.
3: Thanks, Daryl. Donald Trump is calling for Ukraine's leader, Volodymyr Zelensky, to be replaced after a huge row over Russian diesel. The US president announced he was ordering millions of barrels of fuel from Moscow and had previously warned Ukraine not to hit oil refineries. Rising fuel prices are continuing to heap pressure on the US president ahead of next month's midterm elections. Residents in Kyiv say they're furious about the decision.
4: Basically, his decision upsets people even more because Trump has once again shown his true face.
5: I mean, it was expected, as Trump had been working with Putin for a long time.
6: There will be elections in the US in November for Congress. That's all Trump's focus on now.
3: Andy Burnham has reiterated his complete solidarity with Ukraine after those disagreements. The Prime Minister has spoken to the Ukrainian leader, acknowledging a difficult last 24 hours. A man has died after entering a tiger enclosure at Yorkshire Wildlife Park. Police say he was attacked just after 1:30 this afternoon near Doncaster and was pronounced dead at the scene. They say the tiger remained in the enclosure and there

0: there was no wider risk to the public. Sky's Anjan Pirvakos says it will have been upsetting for everyone there.
1: Presumably lots of families would have been around using the facilities and enjoying the park, and then to suddenly see that there are emergency services there, the area is cordoned off, shots are fired. It's quite a serious situation, but also quite shocking and distressing for anybody that would have been in the vicinity.
0: UK nationals have been told to avoid King Khalid International Airport in Riyadh, Saudi Arabia, after missile strikes were reported. The airfield is a target after a Saudi-led coalition launched a major offensive against the Iran-backed Houthis in Yemen. Krista Pike, who survived two lethal injections in Tennessee last week, has been discharged from hospital. The 50-year-old survived the execution attempts in what's been described as unprecedented events. Her lawyers say she's continuing to receive medical care in prison. The Orange Order's legal challenge to the decision to ban its parade along a mainly nationalist road in Portadown won't be heard until Monday. A judge has decided the case is urgent but not an emergency. The parade was given the go-ahead, but Garvaghy Road residents blocked the route, leading to a 12-day standoff. The Northern Ireland Secretary then stopped it last night, a move supported by Sinn Féin President Mary Lou MacDonald.
2: The level of shock that there was when the prospect of this march came back on the cards again was indescribable. So the Secretary of State, in exercising his statutory powers, has done the right thing.
0: At least 20 people have been arrested after thousands gathered in London for a pro-Palestine protest. Demonstrators walked to Westminster to mark the third anniversary of the beginning of the war in Gaza. There were some clashes with police when protesters climbed onto the Battle of Britain Memorial on Victoria Embankment. And for a news bulletin when you want it, search for the Times Radio News Briefing on any podcast platform.
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5: Hello, good evening. Heck of an interview coming up after 11:30 tonight. Really worth sticking with us for the long haul if you can. We're going to speak to Ksenia Maximova, who is a Liberal Democrat MP in Ealing, which is which sort of betrays the extraordinary life that she... No disrespect to Lib Dem MP, councillors, sorry, I should say councillor, or councillor of any sort of variety, to be perfectly honest. But being a local councillor is the least interesting thing about Ksenia, because she is a former Milan-Paris model who is in the orbit of Donald Trump for a while, who in the last week has been charged by Russia with terrorism offences that, of course, she denies. She's been a prominent anti-war campaigner for many, many years now. Russian security services have said that her fate is sealed. How does that feel? How do you live with that? What do you do? How do you live in that shadow? The shadow of the Kremlin. We'll speak to Ksenia after 11:30 on Times Radio tonight, and we'll ask her that question, what that does to your life. Really worth being with us for that. Let's start though tonight with our top story, not unrelated of course. Donald Trump has suggested that Ukraine should get a new president as his spat with Volodymyr Zelensky intensifies this weekend.
6: We said you can do whatever you want to Russia, don't hit the refineries, because that's a world problem that's caused. And he wants to make problems for the world, because Russia supplies a large portion of the diesel fuel throughout the world. I suggest they get a new leader who can make a deal, because he could have made many deals that for some reason he never does. And let me go a step further. If I were president, you wouldn't have ever had that war.
5: Donald Trump speaking in the last couple of hours. While Zelensky was critical of a deal that Donald Trump struck with Vladimir Putin to release millions of tons of Russian diesel into the US yesterday, saying it was a gift for Putin that would provide Moscow with money to continue its war in Ukraine. Oleksandr Maryshko is a Ukrainian MP from Zelensky's Servant of the People Party. He sent me this voice note just before the show.
7: The problem with the so-called diesel deal is that it really looks bad for two reasons. First of all, we don't hear anymore from President Trump, as previously we heard, for example, his famous Vladimir Stop. We don't hear from him anymore any attempts to stop Putin. And second problem is that against the background of Russia intensifying its attacks against civilian population, when For the last week, we have huge casualties, including 5 children killed by Russians and around 80 people killed, civilian population. Such deals, they look absolutely immoral and really it hurts, first of all, image of the United States as a country which is supposed to be a champion of democracy and champion of rule of law in the world. And it also tarnishes the image of President Trump himself. As for the call by President Trump for our President Volodymyr Zelensky to step down, first of all, it goes against basic principles of international relations, in particular principle of sovereign equality. Leaders of different countries have no right to dictate to other countries who should be their president. With regard to President Zelensky, he was elected in democratic elections and he continues to be effective war leader in times of war. We cannot hold elections in the midst of war without lifting martial law. And it looks really strange and absolutely unfair when President Trump is trying to dictate people of Ukraine who should be our president.
5: That's the Ukrainian MP, Oleksandr Mereshko. In a voice note he sent me earlier, that story makes the front page of the Times tomorrow. It's time to go, Trump tells Zelensky in bitter diesel row. The Sunday Times also have the detail that number 10 confirmed Andy Burnham had spoken to Zelensky to reiterate his complete solidarity with Ukraine, said the UK would not buy Russian diesel. The two leaders also agreed to meet in person in the next couple of days. Let's speak to John Herbst, who's a former US ambassador to Ukraine. John, thank you for being with us on Times Radio tonight. It's kind of hard to know where to begin, really, to be honest. I'm sort of not sure what question to ask you first. What do you think? What's your sort of reaction to this intervention from the president tonight?
8: We know that President Trump does not like criticism of his decisions or himself. So the fact that Zelensky pointed out the weaknesses in the decision Trump made earlier this week set him off. And we know as well that, you know, Trump made the deal with Putin because he's trying to improve the not so very good chances of his party in the midterm elections, which is less than a month away. And the high price of gasoline and especially the high price of diesel is a political problem for Trump. So he's trying to find an excuse for this problem, which has nothing to do with his war on Iran. So that's what's going on here. Yeah. This is unfortunate, but I don't think it's essential.
5: Okay, that's interesting. So look, we sort of understand the sort of main beats of this story, right? We know these two men. There's been friction before. We all remember the Oval Office incident. We know they don't particularly like each other. We don't have to be so stupid to work that out. And we know that that relationship is only ever half the story. The machine moves in the background, intelligence communities, military, operational levels. How do you assess the machinery bit of the relationship between America and Ukraine right now?
8: Well, the key element is the intelligence support we provide to Ukraine, which enables them to much more effectively target Russian forces and Russian assets in Ukraine and also in Russia itself. If that's taken away, that's a very significant step, which affects the war. It's possible Trump might do that. He did that for about a week and a half after the Oval Office meeting. And that would be a serious mistake, in my judgment, with major consequences. But we don't know if he will do that. But from that point, with that in mind, it's probably important for Zelensky to try and tamp things down. Because again, Trump is a very emotional man who doesn't like criticism even when justified.
5: Yeah. Okay. You've seen Washington from the inside. Is this still sort of one man's mood, or do you sort of see it politically? I mean, do you see it sort of changing things in Washington?
8: Well, Trump is a decisive president, meaning he makes decisions relatively quickly, even though sometimes he'll reverse his decisions within a matter of days. And so he will make his decision on his own calculus or his own feelings, perhaps better using that word than calculus. But there's no question that a very large percentage of Americans, you know, it's like 75-80% of Americans believe that Ukraine is the good guy in this war, that Putin is an enemy of the United States and an evil figure. And even two-thirds of the American people, now this poll's a little bit old from last year, maybe not last year, maybe over 8 or 9 months ago, if not longer, said that they think we should be providing as much or more aid to Ukraine as we did under Biden. Two-thirds of the American people.
9: Yeah.
8: So the support for Ukraine is amongst our public. And in Congress, a large majority of representatives and senators in both parties also think we'd be supporting Ukraine. So Trump's view is a somewhat singular one, shared by maybe 20 or 30% of his party.
5: All right, interesting. No, that's good. That's good detail. Good data, John. Thank you for your time tonight. I appreciate it. Always good to get your insights. John Herbst, he's a former US ambassador to Ukraine. We'll come back to that story later. We've got more people to speak to. Kind of the Kings can sort of poke and prod it and the consequences. It makes the front page of the Times tomorrow as well, the Sunday Times. So we'll get back into it after 10:30 when we do the front pages. Also on the front page tomorrow, the news that Britain's intelligence chiefs have warned the government that artificial intelligence could represent one of the biggest threats to national security in the years ahead. This is the bosses of MI5, MI6 and GCHQ giving a briefing to the cabinet last Thursday. There was a long discussion, apparently, about how AI could be exploited by bad faith actors to cause damage to Britain. Well, MI5's director, Sir Ken McCallum, is understood to have told those present that AI was the biggest thing that ministers should be thinking about. And the pace at which AI models are developing and the degree to which Andy Burnham is gripping the problem is believed to be causing alarm at senior levels of government. One cabinet minister likened this moment to the early stages of the COVID pandemic and the 2008 financial crisis, when warning lights were flashing but minimal action was taken. Let's speak to Callum Chase, who's an AI specialist at Consicum, I think it is. Callum, thank you for being with us. I'm terribly sorry if I've got the name of your organisation wrong there. Please forgive me. Maybe correct me. Do you share the concerns? So there's two questions here. Do you share the concerns of the bosses of MI5, MI6 and GCHQ and those at senior levels in government who are worried about the pace at which the government or the sort of concern at which the government have over an issue which may be getting away from them?
10: Hi, Dale. Good evening. The name is Consium. I know it's Consium. A slightly tricky name. And yes, I do share their concern, but perhaps in a different way than they might expect. I think when you think about the future of AI, you have to think in terms of two time horizons. The current time horizon, and we don't know how long it will go on for, maybe 3, 5, 10, 20 years, is close to business as usual. The big thing that's happening is AI agents are getting much more sophisticated. We got a glimpse of this in the Hugging Face hacking incident. But then there's the longer term time horizon when we're very likely to get super intelligence, not the rebranding that the estimable and completely and utterly wonderful Donald Trump came up with the other day, but the idea that's been around for quite a while, that we are creating essentially a new species which is cleverer than us. This is the most important issue facing humanity. It may be the most important thing we ever face as a species, and the vast majority of us are paying virtually no attention to it. Now, that does include the UK government, but it includes everybody else as well. It's absolutely not unique to this government, and it's common among senior, dare I say it, journalists and business people as well.
5: And I suppose that depends as well, Callum, on what you want from government on this, right? What role are we taking in this industry as a government? Are we looking to encourage it, discourage it, bit of both maybe, try to sort of put brakes on China and America running away with it? What's the point of us, of the government, in this industry?
10: I think the number one thing the government should be doing is encouraging all of us to go up the learning curve. We all need to take much more seriously the question of what is happening in the medium and long term with AI. Most people really have very little understanding of what superintelligence might be. The debate about whether there are going to be jobs for humans in 10 years' time is at very early stages. And so I think the government, as well as your profession and everybody else really, should be encouraging everybody to just go up the learning curve, to follow the news and follow the commentators in the news who are well informed about all this. The second big thing the government should do, I think, is add its voice to those calling for a pause in the development of cutting edge AI models. We're getting to the point where these things are slipping outside our control. The leaders of the Frontier Labs in America, OpenAI and Anthropic, have said so. And they would like a pause. They talk about a slowdown, but really they mean a pause. A slowdown wouldn't achieve very much. The problem is that the Chinese AI community doesn't take the idea of existential risk seriously, unfortunately. Not for any malice on their part. I don't really know why they don't, but they don't. And we can't have a pause unless everybody pauses. So I would encourage the UK government to add its voice to those calling for a pause.
5: Yeah, okay, that's interesting. I think you've articulated quite nicely there the point that the bosses of the security services were trying to make about this being every minister's brief, right? Foreign minister, trade, business, education, home office, and not least the Prime Minister. Callum, thank you for being with us tonight. I appreciate it. Good to talk to you. Callum Chase, who is the AI specialist with... Consium. There you go. Brilliant. Okay, excellent. Glad we could finally clarify that. Okay. Thank you for being with us on Times Radio tonight. Your take on that or any of the night's stories, really welcome. 87222, times at the start of a message. 033-003-2353 is my WhatsApp number. I'd love to know what you think about the news tonight. And we'll be in Yorkshire in the next couple of minutes. An extraordinary story there where a man has been mauled to death by a tiger after ending up in the enclosure at a wildlife park. We'll find out how on earth that happened on Times Radio next.
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5: Hello, good evening. A couple of other stories you need to know tonight. And Andy Burnham has told the Transport Secretary that he is unconvinced of the need to build a third runway at Heathrow. The Prime Minister, who actually raised scepticism about the expansion whilst he was Mayor of Greater Manchester, he's avoided getting into this, really, avoided a sort of definitive opinion on the matter since moving into number 10. It is believed, though, he met with the Transport Secretary, Heidi Alexander, last week to discuss the government's position on that third runway and has said that he is unconvinced because there was a recent approval of expansions at Gatwick, Luton, Stansted and London City. So there you go. Four people have died and hundreds of thousands without power after a hurricane battered parts of the southern US with powerful winds and heavy rain. Officials reported two deaths each in the states of Alabama and Florida, which included people who were killed when trees fell on their houses. At least 600,000 people are without power in several states as of Saturday afternoon. That's according to the tracker Power Outage. Four people have been arrested on suspicion of murder after a teenager died in Stoke-on-Trent last night. Officers were called to reports of violence at Brookhouse Road in Mere at 11:45 last night. A man in his late teens, who police have not yet named, was pronounced dead by paramedics at the scene. And online right now at thetimes.com, you can read about the billionaires prepping for doomsday in Patagonia. From Gulf royals to tech barons, the super rich are using the Argentine wilderness as an insurance policy against the apocalypse. Apparently, good news and good for them. I'm happy for them. Okay, going to catch up on the day's sport, football, or at least the sort of top end of that. I always get a bit insulted when people say, "Oh, football's back," because of course League One and League Two, where Bolton were recently but are no longer, have been rumbling on. But the Premier League and the Championship have been back today. All eyes on Man City tomorrow, of course, their first game since the charges. We'll catch up with Mark Tyler on that in a moment. Firstly, tonight, a man was killed by a tiger today after he appeared to jump into its enclosure at a Yorkshire wildlife park. A video on social media seems to show the man being attacked before wagging his finger at the tiger in an apparent attempt to stop the mauling. Well, South Yorkshire police were called to the park at 1:35 p.m. The zoo was evacuated and the man was pronounced dead at the scene, despite efforts by paramedics. Let's speak to Tom Kershaw, who's a journalist with Yorkshire Live. Tom, thanks for being with us. What an awful, awful story this. What sort of more beyond that do we know of what's happened here?
18: Well, news just in this very minute. We've seen some people at the scene, visitors very upset. I've seen one lady in particular was saying that the victim of this very sad and tragic incident today down there at Yorkshire Wildlife Park in Doncaster. He was 20 minutes before this attack, without a care in the world, just dancing, listening to his AirPods. And he was loving the tiger in the background of a photograph that someone took of him. He was just dancing freely. And then all of a sudden, he was down there. I've been, you know, maybe 30 times over the past 4 years to the Yorkshire Wildlife Park, and my family really enjoy it there. This is an enclosure that is, you know, you're basically going down the side of a house, two-story house, to kind of get down there to where the tigers are, and there's always staff there, and they're always talking to people, and there's always staff around, and suddenly he's got down there, and he's hugging, he's playing with the tiger, and a quote just in to Yorkshire Live this evening is, he just wanted to play. He wanted to play with this large endangered mammal, and sad case that he'd managed to get down there, and unfortunately what ended up being his final moments is very tragic and sad. And my heart obviously goes out to the family and his family and friends this evening. Terrible shock, sadness, and it just puts a real damper on the hard work people, staff, people all associated with the Yorkshire Wildlife Park, because I think it's fantastic. It's more than a zoo. It's much more than a zoo, and the tigers are a big attraction there. Shocking to hear this news that Yorkshire Live have covered all through the afternoon, and we'll have the latest, no doubt.
5: Yeah, and just briefly, Tom, it sounds like a pretty awful situation here, and obviously there will be questions about the sort of state of mind this individual was in. I wonder, though, if there are also questions about the safety and the security, how easy it clearly was for him to get into that enclosure, whether that's something, presumably that is something that will be addressed. What's your sort of view on how easily accessible it is?
18: Like I said, you'd be scaling down the side of a house to try and get into this. It's so steep, and you're very high up on that platform. I wouldn't like to comment. I've never, ever, ever seen anyone try to do that, get down there. I don't know why, someone would feel the need to do that. I think there's plenty of staff on there. I mean, we can speculate, but at the moment we don't really know for sure exactly what state of mind this individual was in when he decided to do that. It's unfathomable, really, how that would become a thing where someone has got into the tiger's enclosure, really.
5: Yeah, indeed. Okay, Tom, thank you for your time tonight. I appreciate the update. Thank you for your insight. Tom Kershaw, who's a journalist with Yorkshire Live, with us on Times Radio tonight, where a man has been mauled to death by a tiger at Yorkshire Wildlife Park. Let's catch up with the day's sport. Mark Tyler from TalkSport is with us. Mark, good evening. As I say, sort of like football's back, but, you know, you as a fan of a League Two team have had the great pleasure of football for the last couple of weeks, but the Premier League at least returned today.
19: Yes, well, let's not skirt over the League Two situation, because as we all know, and as regular listeners will know, I tend to join you on days when Exeter lose and Bolton win, but at long last, we have broken the hoodoo. I'm sorry
5: I didn't reference that, Mark. You notice how I didn't go there?
19: A quick mention, well done, Exeter City. Great win today, 1-0. So, yes, broken the hoodoo at last. But let's talk about the Premier League, because what a day and what a comeback it's been. I think we've all been a little bit frustrated, haven't we, with the lack of top flight action over the last couple of weeks, but came back with a bang today, and not least with the evening game at Old Trafford, where Tottenham dominated Manchester United, couldn't score. United did score. Spurs had a player sent off and then grabbed a stoppage time equaliser. So off the bottom at last are Spurs, my other team, of course. So that was great news. And of course, we've got this big game to look forward to tomorrow at Anfield. And what a febrile atmosphere it's going to be, because as we all know, as you mentioned just a few minutes ago, Manchester City playing their first game since being found guilty of those breaking those Premier League financial rules against a Liverpool side at Anfield. And we all know the atmosphere there when Man City go there is always at the best of times intense, and tomorrow it's going to be even more so.
5: It's going to be incredible, isn't it? It's going to be, I'm sort of like, just as a spectacle, really looking forward to it. I mean, will it be, I don't know, it's sort of hard to know what the City fans will do. I mean, clearly Liverpool fans are going to give City a really, really hard time. It's hard to know what City fans will do, but also how the players are going to react. How's that going to kind of impact their performance?
19: Well, I've just been listening to Enzo Maresca, the Manchester City manager, who's saying all the right things, as you would expect. We have to concentrate on what happens on the field. But it's all very well saying that, but we've always heard these rumours, haven't we, since the guilty verdict came out, that certain Manchester City players, unnamed, have been talking to their agents about what happens if Manchester City get a massive point deduction and get relegated, where that leaves their future, where that leaves their bonuses for getting into the top four of the league or winning the league and all that kind of thing. So there is certainly an undercurrent among the players that things aren't very happy, and that does translate, however much you say you don't want that to translate into the performance, it does, because there are so small margins at the top level.
5: Yeah, indeed. Okay, quick bit of rugby. Northampton bouncing back for
19: Yeah, unbelievable. Combat, this result today, it's the second highest scoring game in the top flight of English rugby ever. 18 tries, would you believe, because Northampton Saints beat Bath by 71 points to 48, which is an unbelievably incredible result. So they bounced back from a first defeat, Northampton, in style against Bath today. And Saracens also made it two wins in their opening three league games. They beat Bristol 30 points to 7, but unbelievable. 71-48, a tri-fest.
5: Verstappen on pole tomorrow in Singapore as well.
19: Yep, he also won the sprint race, so he'll be alongside Charles Leclerc, and Charles Leclerc's Ferrari teammate Lewis Hamilton, third quickest, championship leader Kimi Antonelli, fourth. So we're looking forward to that one. Singapore Grand Prix is always one of my favourite Grand Prix of the season. That's tomorrow afternoon, our time.
5: Yeah, it's always good fun. Good fun one. Mark, thank you, my friend. Appreciate it. Good man. Mark Tyler from TalkSport with us on Times Radio tonight. Okay, get to the papers in a minute. Thank you for your messages as well. Particularly on the sort of Trump-Zelensky spat. Ian says, Trump seems to be very desperate. He's lashing out left, right and centre ahead of the midterm elections. I'm trying to make sense of his actions, but so far he's confusing me more. Specifically, I can't comprehend why he would be doing business with war criminals such as Putin. When something is wrong, let's call it out. It's quite simple, says Ian. 87222. Times at the start of a message. 0333 003 2353 is the number on WhatsApp if you want to get in touch with us on that tonight. We'll get into the front pages of tomorrow's papers. That as you can imagine, making the front page of the Sunday Times. Political commentator Jonathan Liss and Reem Ibrahim from Reason magazine will take us through them all. After the headlines tonight, here's Chris Barrow.
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0: Thanks, Daryl. Donald Trump wants a change in leadership in Ukraine in order to do a deal to end the war with Russia.
6: And you know what I suggest? I suggest they get a new leader who can make a deal, because he could have made many deals and for some reason he never does.
0: The US president said he warned the Ukrainians not to hit oil refineries, but they went ahead anyway. He's worried about the impact of those attacks on the world's fuel supplies. Earlier, Volodymyr Zelensky said Donald Trump is helping Russia fund the war by agreeing to buy 1 million tons of diesel from Moscow. A man's died after entering a tiger enclosure at Yorkshire Wildlife Park. Police say he was attacked just after 1:30 this afternoon near Doncaster and was pronounced dead at the scene. They say the tiger remained in the enclosure and there was no wider risk to the public. UK nationals have been told to avoid King Khalid International Airport in Riyadh, Saudi Arabia, after missile strikes were reported. The airfield is a target after a Saudi-led coalition launched a major offensive against the Iran-backed Houthi rebels in Yemen. Krista Pike, who survived 2 lethal injections in Tennessee last week, has been discharged from hospital. The 50-year-old survived the execution attempts in what's been described as unprecedented events. Her lawyers say she's continuing to receive medical care in prison. And for a news bulletin when you want it, search for the Times Radio News Briefing on any podcast platform.
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5: Hello, good evening. Thank you for being with us. Just gone 10:30. Can I just point you in the direction of Cheltenham Literature Festival, by the way, of which there is loads of coverage on Times Radio. You probably heard Aisha Hazarika. She's live there this weekend, a very special tribute to Geoffrey Archer, amongst lots of other things. There's plenty of coverage this week. You're going to hear loads from the Literature Festival, including this show live from there. This time next week, so next Saturday, Sunday night, we're going to be live on Times Radio for the closing weekend of Cheltenham Literature Festival. And I've got a couple of trips to Cheltenham this week, because on Tuesday morning, I'm going to be hosting a session with the Times' Tom Calver, who is the data editor, about the news in numbers. And you can still get tickets for that, by the way. This is a bit of a... this is just basically a shameless plug for my session with Tom, really, isn't it? If you'd like to come, there are still tickets available. It's going to be really good, because we're going to be talking through some of what the sort of data tells us about modern Britain. In particular, this kind of feeling that everything's terrible and broken and we're on the brink of civil collapse. And yet, crime rates are down. Immigration is down, small boat crossings are down, etc., etc. There's lots and lots of data that tells us that things are actually quite good at the moment. And yet, for some reason, you'd be hard-pressed to find somebody who really, really feels it. Why? What's going on there? Why are our sort of perception of the world so different to the reality of the world so often? We'll get into that with Tom Calver at our session Tuesday morning. It's 10:30 at the Cheltenham Literature Festival. If you search online for that, you'll find some tickets, and I will see you there. Be lovely, that. Looking forward to it. Okay, let's get into the front pages of tomorrow's papers with tonight the political commentator, Jonathan Liss. Hi, Jonathan.
22: Hello.
5: Good evening. And Reem Ibrahim, who is the senior reporter at Reason magazine. Reem, hello there.
23: Hi.
5: Good evening. Always lovely having you company, both of you. Here's what we've got so far then. Front page of the Sunday Times tomorrow. It's time to go. Trump tells Zelensky in bitter diesel row. There's some more detail, by the way, about how Andy Burnham has played this spat between Zelensky and Burnham. Number 10 confirming tonight that Zelensky and Trump. Andy Burnham spoke to Zelensky earlier today. Also, they've confirmed that the two are going to meet in the next couple of days in person. So that's sort of Europe and the UK Prime Minister, you know, specifically and in particular, wrapping their arms around Zelensky at a time at which he's been attacked. We keep seeing this, don't we, over and over again. Front page of the Sunday Times, AI threat to security, spy chiefs tell cabinet. Prime Minister unconvinced on Heathrow. Andy Burnham not convinced about a third runway at Heathrow and whether it's necessary. And Reform UK would impose tariffs on countries that refuse to accept the return of migrants under plans expected to be unveiled this week. The Sunday Telegraph tomorrow. Trump Trump, Zelensky must be ousted. They've got Trump's comments. Also, Burnham rushes to axe photo IDs at elections. There is mounting speculation that he'll call an early general election, say the Telegraph. Mauritius have reignited the Chagos row with a threat to sue. The Mail have comments from Kemi Badenoch saying that she's set for an election at Christmas. Speculation mounts that the Prime Minister will call a snap poll. Front page of the Express tomorrow, EU would plunder Britain if Brexit reversed. They say, sorry, forgive me. Front page of the Sunday Mirror tomorrow, Tiger Park horror. Man dies after a mauling at a Yorkshire zoo. The Express also have that on their front page. As to the Star tomorrow, tiger attack horror. In fact, actually, that tiger story makes quite a few of the front pages of tomorrow. The Sunday People as well, killed in tiger horror. And the Observer, the return of public execution, they say. I suppose, given Pete Hegseth's comments that a former US member of the US Army will be executed via live stream in the next couple of weeks. Could be sort of open to legal challenges, that, couldn't it? Lots of sort of road still to run on that. Okay, lots to get into as well. Let's get our teeth into what's going on between Trump and Zelensky, Jonathan, and this sort of bitter row stemming, of course, from Donald Trump's decision to strike a deal on diesel with Putin. And sort of feels a little bit like, it feels a little bit like a show I've already seen this, Jonathan, I'm going to be honest with you.
1: Well, much like everything Trump does, he kind of finds the worst possible thing, and sure enough, it happens. To take a step back from all this and imagine, if you can, Trump saying to Russia, you need a new leader. Or saying to North Korea, you need a new leader. Or saying to basically any country in the world, apart from maybe the one he's bombed, where he did say he wants a new leader, and then he said he was happy with the leader that appeared. He said he could do business with him, the new Ayatollah. We'll see where that goes. But you know, you can't imagine saying that about Putin, because he doesn't say this about the world's worst tyrannies and autocracies. He says it about democracies. He says it about allies. He says it about the country that's being invaded, not the one that's doing the invading. And that really does tell you all you need to know about Trump. Well, the Trump that we saw infamously, one of the worst things that any of us have ever seen in politics last February, when Zelensky got that awful, humiliating dressing down in the Oval Office, that was Trump. That was a real thing. You know, we try and sort of, you know, make nice of it, make light of it, say, oh, you know, maybe things will get better. That is just who this guy is. He is a bully to his fingertips. He is a narcissist. He is a nasty, cruel individual. And he will always be on the wrong side of history. He'll always be on the immoral side of any argument. He will always do the worst thing at the worst time, because he is the worst person alive today in the world, as far as I can see. Maybe Netanyahu's a bit worse. But this guy is dreadful. He is a dreadful human being. And we cannot expect him ever to act in his country's interest or in anyone's interest but his own. The thing that's obviously spurring this is that he is desperate to bribe the American people on the eve of the midterms, which, thank goodness, he is slated to lose for his party by some margin. I mean, pray to God that actually does happen. And obviously he's trying to offer a sweetness. And so he's very cross with Zelensky for actually fighting back and defending himself by hitting Russian oil refineries. He says he says that, but you know, Zelensky is not there to serve the will of the US president. It's about time the US president learned that.
5: Okay, quite the prosecution from Jonathan there, Reem. Is there a case for the defence at all?
2: Well, I certainly don't think that President Donald Trump is the worst person in the world, as Jonathan List says, or perhaps he said that Netanyahu is worse. I don't think that at all. I think there are plenty of very, very terrible people in this world, and Trump is certainly not the worst. I do think that he is, he was voted by the American people in part because he wanted to have run on a peace ticket. He didn't want to enter into war. And actually, of course, the Iran war is one example of many in which he did break that promise. A lot of the sort of MAGA base I'm hearing in the US are very upset by this, because they thought that voting for Trump meant no forever wars. It meant no support for foreign intervention, not going into foreign countries and spending American taxpayer money, instead the money being spent at home. And of course, the complete opposite has happened. Now, the Russia-Ukraine war is one example of many in which during the 2024 election, Trump was saying, you know, we're not going to be involved. It's nothing to do with us. It's a foreign conflict in a faraway land, and it isn't for the American people to be engaged in. Now, I do agree with Jonathan. I think it's sort of pretty inappropriate for President Trump, you know, the president of the United States of America, to go and tell another country that he wants their leader to be replaced. It's undoubtedly true that a lot of the support that European countries have been giving to Ukraine, I think, have rubbed Trump up the wrong way, especially because European countries didn't support him and his war effort in Iran. I think that that has been a massive point of contention. Trump has behaved a little bit like a spoiled child in which he didn't get what he wanted, and so he's going to point fingers at everybody else. I think it's the exact reason why he went after Greenland. He said, you know, well, all these European countries aren't supporting me. I can't believe that Britain is letting me use up their air bases. I can't believe that we're not getting boots on the ground and support in the war in Iran. And I think that the Russia-Ukraine issue also rubs Trump up the wrong way. I think it's completely inappropriate, but of course doesn't really mean very much, because Trump says a lot of things that don't really mean very much.
5: Okay, just very briefly, Jonathan, really briefly here. Just for what it's worth, Andy Burnham has been speaking to Zelensky tonight. They're going to meet in the next couple of days. Andy Burnham clearly kind of keen to pick up where Keir Starmer left off, which was quite a leading role in Europe, so far as kind of throwing their arms around Zelensky at these moments of friction and tension. I mean, there may be an opportunity to you know, not let a crisis go to waste for Andy Burnham here. You know, his foreign policy credentials are a bit thin on the ground. An opportunity, a relatively easy opportunity to look statesman-like and to sort of make an international play.
1: Of course, Burnham has absolutely nothing to lose from supporting Zelensky in this situation. The British people are overwhelmingly behind Zelensky. They support our support for Ukraine. They loathe President Trump, by the way, so this is a no-brainer. And I think Burnham also happens to believe it, which helps. It's a principle, it's a basic principle that you defend the person being invaded, and I expect Britain to continue to do that.
5: Okay, let's move on. Because he's also contemplating an early election, by all accounts. A couple of the front pages tomorrow speculating about the possibility of an election, maybe even before Christmas. I think that's impossible. I think it's just not going to happen. And I think it would be utter madness. And I think he knows it would be madness. We'll get Reem and Jonathan's take on that. And there's a story about the EU on the front page of The Express as well. So we'll get into that before 11 on Times Radio. More next.
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5: Hello, good evening. Thank you for being with us tonight. Coming up after 11 o'clock this evening, we're going to return to the story, to that story that we've been debating tonight about Donald Trump and Zelensky. We'll also be in Texas as well, where Krista Pike has returned to prison following her botched execution attempt. Just an extraordinary story, that. And we'll speak to Ksenia Maximova, who is a Liberal Democrat councillor wanted by Russia. The Russian security services have said that she has basically sealed her own fate, which is an utterly terrifying thing to hear, I'm sure. We're going to find out what it's like to live in the shadow of the Kremlin after 11:30 on Times Radio tonight. In the meantime, we're having a look at the front pages of tomorrow's papers. Thank you for getting in touch on this, by the way. Lee says, hi, Daryl. Surely it's time for the rest of Europe to properly step back and back Ukraine. I'm fed up of all of this talking, and it's good talk, but come on, Europe, it's time. It's John in Sheffield. Peter says, at last, somebody prepared to say the truth about Trump. More of that. And Alan says, pretty cynical stuff, Darren. I'm called Daryl, but it's fine. To suggest that there is an ulterior motive in Andy Burnham's support for Zelensky. I don't think I did suggest that, Alan, did I? Just that it may be quite a simple win for him on the international stage, which is kind of helpful. And he no doubt full-throatedly supports Zelensky in Ukraine as well at the same time. Okay, listen, there's a story about the EU on the front page of the Daily Express. I know both of you, Jonathan Liss and Reem Ibrahim, wanted to talk about this. Reem, let's start with you. Go on, what's your take on the sort of reigniting of this debate this weekend?
2: God, can you imagine that we're still talking about Brexit? I feel like we're past it, but we're not. We're never past it. We're always going to be dissecting what happened on that day in 2016 when the country voted to leave the European Union. Look, front page of the Daily Express, or the Sunday Express, they're saying that the EU would plunder Britain if Brexit was reversed. So there are lots of fears about what Andy Burnham is going to do. There were some rumours, I know for the last couple of weeks, that Burnham is considering some sort of plan to return the United Kingdom into the EU or have another referendum on Brexit. And of course, lots of sort of conversations about what that might look like ahead of the UK and EU summit next month. Now, I think that a lot of the conversations about Brexit are often about what could have happened versus what has actually happened. And I am personally somebody that thinks that Brexit was the right decision. I think that leaving the European Union was the right decision. But I am a libertarian. I think that we need more free markets. I want to trade with other countries even more. And I think that if we are to remove some of those regulations, remove some of those trade barriers, that would be great. But we haven't. We've done none of those things. We've left the EU and made it even harder to trade with the EU when it comes to things like food standards. And then we've also not done anything in my way of removing regulations, removing some of those restrictions that the EU obviously imposed on us. And in fact, we've made things even worse. And I think that what lots of people, especially those of us on the sort of free market side of the argument, have realised is that whilst Brussels and Strasbourg and the European Union as a whole have an enormous number of bureaucratic pen pushers that like to control what people do, Westminster has just as many. And we cannot sort of ensure that the UK is actually seeing the sort of successes of Brexit unless we have politicians that are willing to actually execute it. And I think that that is what we've seen over the last few years. I do think, however, there is a democratic point to be made, which is that if a peoples have voted to leave the EU and those particular strategies have not been executed, partly because we were led by people that didn't actually support the result in the first place, that is a complete assault on democracy. And I personally would be quite insulted if the Labour Party end up trying to take the UK into a more sort of centralised European direction. I want to trade more with the EU. That's okay. Absolutely the right thing to do. But we don't need to be in the EU to do that.
5: Okay. And just
1: Reem,
5: be clear. Jonathan,
1: sorry,
5: bear with me. Just bear with me one second. I will come to you in a sec, Jonathan. I just want to be clear about something here, because the front page of the Sunday Express tomorrow considers, the headline is EU would plunder Britain if Brexit was reversed. And what they are considering is what would, what sort of relationship would look like post-negotiation, whether the European Union are in a sort of stronger position to sort of take more. I mean, the UK had quite a good hand, didn't it, in its previous relationship with Europe, vetoes on lots of things and a front row seat at the table that may not necessarily be available to the United Kingdom in a renegotiation. And Jonathan, is, as somebody who's clearly disagrees with Reem, clearly wanted the UK to stay part of the European Union, is that an anxiety for you?
1: No, of course not. And Reem, You're so clever in so many ways, and I respect your opinion on so much. I could have told what you were saying. I could have told you in 2015 and 2016, the call was always coming from inside the house. When it came to the problems that we hate about Brussels, they were coming from London all the time. All the things people hate about the EU, they were really hating about Whitehall. So, of course, the red tape was coming from us. The EU was an exercise in... Obviously, there's a lot of regulation, of course. There's a lot of regulation coming from London as well. And what we found with Brexit was the biggest exercise in building bureaucracy and red tape that the British state has ever undergone. There's now vastly more red tape in trading with the EU. And we know that. That was always predictable because when you leave the single market and a seamless trading area to literally erect barriers, that was the point, then yes, that means red tape. And so when you're talking about, you know, sort of the Brexit that was not tried, again, I find it completely inexplicable. There was no blueprint identified on the ballot paper. It was, do you want to leave the European Union or do you not want to leave it? People wanted to leave it. Some of those want to stay in the single market. I've met many of them. I went to court with a couple of them to launch a case against the government. Some of them wanted to have nothing to do with anything to do with the EU. All of those people could not be satisfied. And that is why a majority of people, you can't say that sort of a 50% plus one person wanted a version of Brexit. That simply isn't what happened. They wanted to leave the European Union. There was no platform put forward to those people about what it would look like. It has been tried. It has failed. And these desperate tactics by the Daily Express and the Daily Mail to terrify people just aren't going to work anymore because people have seen what it looks like outside the EU and they don't like what they see. And they see that life has got better, has not got better. And that we have so many pressures that aren't related to Brexit. Why? That we didn't choose from COVID to Ukraine, to Iran, the petrol price going up. Why would we stick with a self-inflicted wound, the entirely voluntary wound that Brexit was? So, of course, there are people who want to go back, and a majority of people in all polls now signal that to be the case. And what I find interesting about the Express front page is this ludicrous old-style 2016 Back to the Future stuff about betraying people. Oh, Andy Burnham will be betraying the people of Makerfield. It is the worst nonsense I've ever read. First of all, the people of Makerfield elected a known Remainer, Andy Burnham, and if we ever were going to go back into the EU, guess what? The people of Makerfield would have their say on that, just like everyone else in the country would. First of all, okay, by electing a party that had it in the manifesto, and then almost certainly through a referendum. The idea that we're betraying Brexit votes in 2016, many of whom are dead, is the worst load of cobblers I've ever heard in my life.
5: Okay, got it. Listen, I'm just interested about this. I was going to just give you 60 seconds to come back on that. But 60 seconds only, because I want to move on to something else before we finish. Go on.
2: Of course, thank you very much. Well, look, I think that Jonathan is right, that there, of course, were all of these signs in the beginning. And I think that, quite frankly, that there was a disconnect between those, the architects of Brexit, the people that wanted Brexit at the top, people that led the Vote Leave campaign. Those people predominantly were free marketeers. And a lot of the arguments for Brexit came from an anti-immigration stance. Lots of people were just terribly upset about immigration, and they often did vote for Brexit as a result of that. You know, there are so many different reasons, Jonathan is right. We didn't have a blueprint for what Brexit could look like. However, now we are out of the EU, we have so many opportunities. We have so many levers that we can pull. We can abolish so much of this red tape. We can abolish all tariffs and quotas tomorrow. We don't need trade deals. We can literally abolish every single trade barrier that we are imposing on ourselves. But we won't. And it's because our own politicians have refused to do so.
1: Well, that's okay, because that would be complete surrender. Tariffs, as you know perfectly well, Reem, they are one of the things we have in our armoury. So why would any country bother to liberalise their trade for us if we were just sort of letting down every single fence we had around our own trade? That's why trade deals exist, because we give something to this country gives something to us. Why is, you know, why are these countries around the world want to do trade deals? Why would they kind of bother doing anything with us if we're just going to sort of...
2: Well, because they can sell to our consumers. Tariffs are taxes. And fundamentally, when we impose tariffs on other countries, as Trump has done to Americans, what has actually happened is Americans end up paying those taxes. They are literally just import taxes. If we abolish in the UK all tariffs and quotas, our own British consumers will be better off.
5: Okay, listen,
1: I'm certainly not defending Trump on tariffs, but I'm saying there are something in our armory which we can obviously liberalise in return for a quid pro quo.
5: Okay, listen, I want to move on because we've got a few minutes left and I want to try... it's quite interesting listening to that debate, really, because there has to be a renegotiation at some point. There's lots of things that don't work. There's lots of things that are outstanding. So we do need to continue to renegotiate our relationship with the European Union, closer or further away. It'd be lovely to be able to have that without... you know, with as a grown-up conversation about without sort of betrayal and all that sort of stuff being thrown around, not by you guys necessarily, but just in general. Listen, let's move on though, because there is an interesting story, or a couple of interesting stories that we can link together. Front page of the Sunday Telegraph tomorrow: Burnham rushes to axe photo ID at elections, a suggestion that they're going to push through, that Andy Burnham's going to push through a retraction of the requirement to take photo ID to vote. The Mail on Sunday: Kemi, I'm set for an election at Christmas, because Reem, there is a feeling that there's going to be an election even perhaps before or around Christmas. That's madness, isn't it?
2: Yeah, I don't think it's going to happen. I think that, quite frankly, the parties don't have the resources. The only party that has enough money to do so is Reform, and they're not really in any position to navigate themselves in that place anyway. So I think that lots of them, you know, the sort of every single mainstream political party is disincentivized to have an election this year. I could see an early election happening next year, but I don't think that anybody wants a Christmas election. No one wants to go to the polls in the middle of winter.
5: And I just can't quite understand, Jonathan, why Andy Burnham would buy himself an... I mean, it's basically only going to buy him an extra 2 years, almost certainly cut his majority, risk losing his majority. There's just no sense for him to call an election earlier than 2029, at least, is there?
1: No, well,

0: and he is probably the most popular politician in the country at the moment. But there is absolutely no poll, not a single poll, that gives the Labour Party a majority were there a general election. So it is just utter madness. It's not going to happen. Anyway, listen, let's move on. Good to have you company tonight, both of you. Jonathan Liss, political commentator. Thank you, Jonathan.
1: Thank you.
0: And Reem Ibrahim from Reason Magazine. Thank you, Reem.
2: Thank you, Daryl.
0: Good stuff, guys. All those stories and plenty more are online right now at thetimes.com. You can read some more detail about that bust-up between Trump and Zelensky, and also the news of Andy Burden being unconvinced on a third runway at Heathrow. That's online right now at thetimes.com.
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0: Hello, good evening. It's 11 o'clock. This is Times Radio. So our top story tonight, then, that Donald Trump says Ukraine needs a new president as the spat continues with Volodymyr Zelensky over America's fuel deal with Russia.
4: The high price of gasoline, and especially the high price of diesel, he's trying to find an excuse for this problem, which has nothing to do with his war on Iran.
0: That's the former ambassador to Ukraine, John Herbst. We'll get the view of another former ambassador, William B. Taylor, shortly. We'll also be in Texas as well, where Krista Pike has left hospital following her botched execution attempt. What an extraordinary story that is. And after 11:30 tonight, we're going to speak to the anti-war protester who's been charged with terrorism offences by Russia. She denies, of course, but who a Russian security service personnel described as having sealed their own fate. Extraordinary life in the shadow of the Kremlin. All to come after the headlines with Chris Barrow.
5: Thanks, Daryl. Donald Trump is calling for Ukraine's leader, Volodymyr Zelensky, to be replaced following a huge row over Russian diesel. The US president announced he was ordering millions of barrels of fuel from Moscow and had previously warned Ukraine not to hit oil refineries. The man described as Vladimir Putin's number one enemy, author and financier Bill Browder, says it's an incredible move from the White House.
6: 3 weeks ago, a law was passed in the United States which was supposed to punish buyers of Russian oil. And then 3 weeks later, not only is the United States not punishing buyers of Russian oil, the United States announces that it will be a big buyer of Russian oil.
5: Andy Burnham has reiterated his complete solidarity with Ukraine following the disagreement. The Prime Minister has spoken to the Ukrainian leader, acknowledging a difficult 24 hours. A man's died after entering a tiger enclosure at Yorkshire Wildlife Park. Police say he was attacked just after 1:30 in the afternoon near Doncaster and was pronounced dead at the scene. They say the tiger remained in the enclosure and there was no wider risk to the public. Sky's Anjan Pivakos says it will have been upsetting for everyone there.
7: Presumably lots of families would have been around using the facilities and enjoying the park, and then to suddenly see that there are emergency services there, the area is cordoned off, shots are fired. It's quite a serious situation, but also quite shocking and distressing for anybody that would have been in the vicinity.
5: Krista Pike, who survived two lethal injections in Tennessee last week, has been discharged from hospital. The 50-year-old survived the execution attempts in what's been described as unprecedented events. Her lawyers say she's continuing to receive medical care in prison. UK nationals have been told to avoid King Khalid International Airport in Riyadh after missile strikes were reported. The airfield is a target after a Saudi-led coalition launched a major offensive against the Iran-backed Houthis in Yemen. The Orange Order's legal challenge to the decision to ban its parade along a mainly nationalist road in Portadown won't be heard until Monday. A judge decided the case is urgent but not an emergency. The parade was given the go-ahead, but Garvaghy Road residents blocked the route, leading to a 12-day standoff. The Northern Ireland Secretary then stopped it last night, a move supported by Sinn Féin President Mary Lou MacDonald.
8: The level of shock that there was when the prospect of this march came back on the cards again was indescribable. So the Secretary of State, in exercising his statutory powers, has done the right thing.
5: At least 20 people were arrested after thousands gathered in London for a pro-Palestine protest. Demonstrators walked to Westminster to mark the third anniversary of the beginning of the war in Gaza. There were some clashes with police when protesters climbed onto the Battle of Britain Memorial on Victoria Embankment. For a news bulletin, when you want it, search for the Times Radio News Briefing on any podcast platform.
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0: I mean, honestly, if that story about Krista Pike, the murderer on death row whose execution was botched a couple of weeks ago, could have got any stranger. I mean, it was extraordinary as it was building up to the execution. Then the execution went wrong. She was taken to hospital in a critical condition. Lawyers assumed she was brain dead. Then she started to wake up. Then she walked, talked, and is now back in prison. She's been released from hospital. Just an unbelievable story. And what comes next is full of holes and uncertainties. We're going to speak to a Texas-based journalist who specialises in the criminal justice system, in particular capital punishment, before 11:30 tonight to try to figure that out. We'll get the latest on these attacks on Riyadh Airport as well from Houthi rebels in a moment, as the conflict between, well, I was going to say the Saudi-backed government in Yemen and the Houthis, but actually the Saudi government in general and the Houthis at the moment continues to intensify. And that extraordinary experience of being targeted by Russia, somebody who the security services, this is the quote, right? Russian security services said that Ksenia Maximova had sealed her fate, that her anti-war protests as a former Russian, somebody who was born in Russia, became a British citizen, now lives in London, leads anti-war protests, had made her a terrorist and somebody who they want to hunt down and punish. And you tend to know what that means when Russia are involved. What an extraordinary life she's got and story she has to tell. We'll speak to her after 11:30 on Times Radio tonight. Let's return, though, to that very much related top story of ours this evening, that Donald Trump has suggested that Ukraine should get a new president. His spat with Volodymyr Zelensky has intensified this weekend. Let's hear from him.
1: We said you can do whatever you want to Russia. Don't hit the refineries, because that's a world problem that's caused. And he wants to make problems for the world, because Russia supplies a large portion of the diesel fuel throughout the world. I suggest they get a new leader who can make a deal, because he could have made many deals that for some reason he never does. And let me go a step further. If I were president, you wouldn't have ever had that war.
0: Well, Volodymyr Zelensky was critical, of course, of Donald Trump's deal with Vladimir Putin to release millions of tons of Russian diesel into the US. He said that was a gift for Putin that would provide Moscow with money to continue its war in Ukraine. Tonight, Number 10 have confirmed that Andy Burnham has spoken to Zelensky. He's reiterated his complete solidarity with Ukraine. The two are going to meet in the next couple of days as well. Let's speak to William B. Taylor, who's vice president of the Russian and Europe Center at the US Institute of Peace, a former US ambassador to Ukraine. William, always good to get you to have your company tonight. I wonder if we should just start, we'll come to Donald Trump in a moment. I wonder if we should just start with Zelensky. I suppose a sort of obvious point, which is that Zelensky has not been without his critics, has he, in recent months and years. Is this the sort of thing that sort of hardens support for him at home, do you think?
2: It does. It does, Daryl. The last time this big blow-up happened, and we all remember a year and a half ago in the Oval Office, when Trump berated, and J.D. Vance berated Zelensky, Zelensky's ratings in Ukraine went through the roof. They skyrocketed, bumped up, 10 points right away. So I'm sure that will happen again tonight.
0: Yeah, okay. What do you make of it? Generally, well, I'm sort of struggling to know what to ask people about this. It is so utterly extraordinary to hear the President of the United States, for all of the bluster, the bombast, the wrong-footing us on the international stage, to hear him say, just as explicitly as he has, Ukraine needs a new leader.
2: He has no standing. I mean, President Trump can say whatever he wants about Ukraine or about Zelensky, but he is not providing any assistance, virtually no assistance to the Ukrainians at this point, with the one exception, important exception, of military intelligence. There are no weapons being paid for by this administration. There's no financial support. That's coming from the Europeans and the Brits. The Europeans and the British have really stepped up as the United States has dropped back. And the United States is therefore, and President Trump in particular, has forfeited any real influence about what goes on in Ukraine.
0: And I was keen to ask this question tonight, and have been sort of pondering it earlier too, because we've discussed the relationship between these two men as being sort of the headline relationship, obviously, but it's only ever half the story. There's a machine in the background, intelligence communities at operational levels. Is the sort of machinery between America and Ukraine still functioning, even if this relationship is not?
2: Well, the machine in Washington, Daryl, is not working very well. There's no real policy process that takes questions or analyzes options or does pros and cons and critiques ideas. That's not there. It's the whim, it's the mood, it's the impulse of the president. And therefore, it's very hard to have a relationship between that. So the relationship between Ukraine and Russia and Ukraine and the United States and any nation and the United States is very hard to maintain. It's very hard to navigate when it's that kind of decision making.
0: But presumably, though, there is still intelligence sharing operations going on. I know that the wings of those have been clipped a bit. Presumably, there is still diplomatic relationships that are sort of lower down from that high rung that are still functioning. Or are they not functioning either?
2: They're not functioning well, Daryl. The negotiations among these officials that took place yesterday, started yesterday, were abruptly canceled, stopped, when the Americans came to the Ukrainians down in Miami and said, "Oh, by the way, you haven't heard this, but President Trump just struck a deal with Putin to buy a lot of diesel. Did he talk to you? No. Did he talk to the Europeans? No. Did he talk to very many people in the United States, in the US government? No. It's not clear that there is very much going on there as well. We don't have a very active embassy in, we don't have an ambassador in Kyiv. The Ukrainians don't have an ambassador here. We both have chargés. We both have acting ambassadors in each other's places. But no, it's not going well. You're right about the military intelligence, and there is some work going on there, and military to military, there's some work. But it is overall is not a good picture.
0: Okay, this feels like a bad moment. This feels like a really, really bad moment. Where is this on the sort of spectrum of bad moments between, Oval Office meltdown at one end and, handshakes and peace negotiations at the other?
2: It's very different, Daryl. When we saw what happened a year and a half ago at the Oval Office, you don't have cards, walking out, didn't sign the agreement. That was at a time when the United States was still apparently providing a lot of support. The United States was a big contributor of assistance, mainly from the previous administration, but there was still a lot flowing. That's not the case now. Then the United States was a big player. Now, not so much. Just because we're not providing the kind of assistance that we did a year and a half ago and earlier. It's a different situation. The Ukrainians are going to be irritated and, as I say, probably rally around President Zelensky, who's got his critics, as you point out, Daryl. He's got his critics in Ukraine, but the Ukrainians support him. And the Ukrainians will support their president, even if they've got questions about him or concerns about him, even if they might not vote for him when the election happens, whenever the war ends. They support him now. They support him now. And they probably support him more now than they did yesterday.
0: It's funny, isn't it? They're allowed to criticize him, but come for him and you come for us all is something you hear a lot from even opposition Ukrainian MPs. Just briefly, William. So far as Europe's concerned, Andy Burnham has spoken to Zelensky tonight. The two are going to meet. Andy Burnham's clearly trying to take a leading role again, like Keir Starmer did, I suppose, in Europe's response in throwing their arms around Zelensky. What do they, apart from sort of platitudes and commitments, and we promise you this, we promise you that, and we're full square behind you, what can Europe do at a moment like this?
2: Europe has stepped up already, but what can it do? It can provide the financial assistance that has been promised, that Ukraine has been promised from the Europeans. It can also, Europe has the ability, has the possibility of making available some $200 billion worth of funds that are now frozen in European banks, mainly in Belgium. These are funds from the Russian Central Bank, and they happen to be sitting in Belgium. And the EU has gone to great lengths, and the Europeans have gone to great lengths, and the Brits have been there as well, trying to free up that $200 billion for the Ukrainians to allow them to purchase weapons and to maintain their government. So that's number one. Number two, the Europeans In particular, the Brits and the French have led the way in developing the idea of a coalition of the willing that would put troops on the ground in Ukraine after a ceasefire to be sure that the Russians don't invade again, to deter the Russians from invading again. Those two big steps the Europeans have already taken, could take, and are looking at already making some progress toward.
0: Yeah. Okay. Interesting. William, good to talk to you as ever. Thank you so much for your time tonight. Appreciate it. William B. Taylor, Vice President of the Russian and Europe Center at the US Institute of Peace, a former US ambassador to Ukraine. Let's move to the Middle East, where several people have been injured in another attack on the King Khalid International Airport at Riyadh today, just days after Yemen's Houthis claimed to have carried out similar strikes on the hub. The news agency Reuters are reporting that more than a dozen ambulances were seen rushing to the airport earlier today. It's part of a marked escalation, isn't it, in renewed fighting between Yemen's Saudi-backed government forces and Houthis. Let's speak to Edmund Fitton Brown, former British ambassador to Yemen. Edmund, thank you for being with us. Do you know more about these attacks specifically today, and is it fair to assume that they are Houthi strikes, Houthi attacks?
3: Oh, I think we can be 100% certain that they're Houthi strikes. It's not something that anybody else would be undertaking. The Iranians obviously support it, but nobody else is going to be actually launching attacks of this kind, and the Houthis have a long track record of doing it and usually claiming it as well. So we can be absolutely certain, Daryl. And it's an airport that I must have been through 100 times. This is really a big deal. Strikes on this scale are likely also to affect foreign nations, not just Saudi Arabia. And it's interesting to see that the Americans are starting to regard this as an intolerable provocation.
0: It is a heck of a provocation. It is, as you say, it has ramifications well beyond Saudi Arabia, well beyond the Houthis' battle with the Saudi-backed government in Yemen. Why have they chosen this type of escalation at this point?
3: Well, I think they're attempting a knockout blow against Saudi Arabia. I think this is... As you know, this started with Saudis enforcing the blockade that they have on aviation to Sana'a because they don't want the Iranians to be able to resupply the Houthis. And ever since then, the Houthis have been raising the temperature on the Saudis. They've attacked Saudi ships in the Red Sea. They've said that the Red Sea is off limits to the Saudis. They've obviously sought to block the Bab al-Mandab Strait at the entrance to the Red Sea. They were probably involved in, although they didn't necessarily launch the attack that hit the east-west pipeline in Saudi Arabia to stop the Saudis from pumping oil across the peninsula and then sending it north from the port of Yanbu towards the Suez Canal, because of course that's another way of getting oil out of the Red Sea without going through the Bab al-Mandab. That attack originated from eastern Iraq. It probably came from Iraqi militias in eastern Iraq, but it could have involved IRGC, Iranian personnel, and it could also have involved Houthi advisors. So they've been raising the temperature, and the Saudis have started to hit back. The Houthis, as you know, they then started to pay more attention to the civil war in Yemen, and they made some dramatic gains there. They took the Red Sea coast and the area around the Bab al-Mandab, including strategic islands in the Bab al-Mandab Strait, but they've been pushed back from there. So my sense is that they feel under pressure. They know that the military campaign, although somewhat successful, is not secure. They haven't made secure gains, and so they want to raise the temperature, because their ultimate objective here is they see, and the Iranians see, the Saudis as the weakest link in the Western alliance. And if they can get the Saudis to give up and say, okay, look, please stop attacking us, we'll pay you whatever we need to pay you in terms of protection money dressed up as reconstruction funds, then they can effectively remove a key ally before they ever have another punch up with either the Israelis or the Americans.
0: Yeah, okay. Just briefly. I mean, you say you've been through this airport 100 times. I've got to tell you, you know, I actually was there was something that I may have been doing in the next couple of weeks. It turns out that I wasn't anyway. But I was going to fly through this airport recently. I was having very difficult conversations with my partner Michaela, who didn't particularly want me to. I could be, had I gone through with this commitment, I could have been having more awkward conversations with her as she sends me screenshots of news articles about how unsafe Riyadh Airport is. There will be lots and lots of people, potentially millions of people, having the same sort of conversation. And that's going to have a knock-on effect. That's going to impact Saudi Arabia. It's a key tourist time for them, October, when things start to cool. There's a big investment conference coming up. What sort of direct effect does this sort of thing have on a country like Saudi Arabia, who does really want people to come?
3: So this is exactly the problem, Darrell. You put your finger on it. Really, it's not that the Houthis are more than a match militarily for the Saudis. The point is that there is no equivalent that the Saudis can hit. You know, the Saudis have hit Sana'a International Airport. You know, another possible target is Hodeidah Port. But the Houthis, in the end, they will simply soak up that kind of damage, and then they'll make repairs, and eventually they'll get the airport and the port working again. But because they themselves are not any kind of investment or tourist draw, they're not that vulnerable to this kind of attack. So it's a very asymmetric situation. And when they are attacking Saudi Arabia, of course, what they're doing, and the Iranians did this as well during the hot period of the war with America, they are completely undermining the business model that actually has made Saudi Arabia prosperous and promises to make them prosperous in the future. The Saudis, in common with the other GCC countries in the Arabian Peninsula, they are very dependent on a peaceful and reassuring environment for business and investment. And that's exactly what the Iranians and the Houthis have undermined.
0: Yeah, okay, that's interesting. Good to chat, Eben. Thank you. Very insightful. I enjoyed that. Eben Fitton-Brown, who is a former British ambassador to Yemen, with us on Times Radio this evening. Thank you for your comments. There are lots of comments about Donald Trump. Marcus has been going in on Donald Trump betraying the Ukrainian people. Shame on him, says Marcus. You're welcome to get in touch on 87222 times at the start of a message, 0333 003 2353, and on the situation with Ukraine and Russia. Just a reminder, after 11:30 tonight, we're going to hear from a Russian expat, I suppose, if you can describe her as such, who lived in Russia. Ksenia Maximova became an anti-war campaigner and is now being heavily targeted by Russia. She is on their wanted list. She's been accused of being a terrorist by Russia, something that, of course, she denies. The security services there saying that she has basically sealed her own fate. What life is like in the shadow of the Kremlin coming up. And next, we'll be in Texas, where Krista Pike, who survived two lethal injections in an execution attempt that was botched, has returned to prison. We'll get the latest on that extraordinary story and another incredible twist in it. Sometimes Radio next.
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0: Hey, how are you? Thank you for being with us on Times Radio tonight. Just a little reminder if you'll allow. I would like just very much like to mark your card, if you don't mind, about Cheltenham Literature Festival, of which, by the way, there is lots and lots of coverage on Times Radio over the next couple of days. Loads and loads going on. You may have noticed that Aisha Azarika was live from there earlier on today. Actually, she did a really brilliant tribute to Jeffrey Archer earlier. That's probably worth your time, I think, if you fancy that. I'm trying to remember the time of it. Sorry, it was 7 o'clock, wasn't it, tonight? She was on for a bit longer. That's what confused me. 7 o'clock tonight, or earlier this evening, Aisha Azarika, who was due to interview Jeffrey Archer on stage today at Cheltenham Festival, before, of course, he passed away earlier this week, doing a bit of a tribute to what was a very complicated, controversial man, I think it's fair to say. But it was a really, really brilliant and beautiful tribute. 7 o'clock tonight, if you want to catch that. By the way, this show, this time next week, live from Cheltenham Festival, and Tuesday, 10:30, I'm going to mention this again just mercilessly over the weekend. Tuesday, 10:30, I am in conversation with Tom Calver, who is the data editor at The Times, the news in numbers, live at the Cheltenham Literature Festival. Tickets still available. Just search on your search engine. And I will see you there. Lawyers for Krista Pike say that the death row inmate who survived a botched execution less than a fortnight ago has been discharged from hospital. What an incredible story this is. She was returned to the Deborah K. Johnson Rehabilitation Centre in Tennessee today, where she'd been housed for the past 30 years. She was convicted of the murder of a teenager, of course, and sentenced to death in 1996. Well, you remember that she survived two lethal injections that were administered to her at the prison on the 30th of September. She lost consciousness, was taken to a local hospital, where she's been in a critical condition, but now appears to have recovered. Extraordinary. Let's speak to Kerry Blackinger, who is a Texas-based journalist who specialises in criminal justice. Kerry, thank you for being with us. I think it's worth a moment just to start off with, just to consider the utterly extraordinary nature of this last week in Krista Pike's life.
14: Yeah, this is the first time that someone has survived being administered, lethal injection in the U.S. and survived not just one doses of it, but two. So this is we're in uncharted waters here.
0: Yeah, just a bit. Okay, we'll come to that in a moment. Do you know, Kerry, what went wrong? Has that been established?
14: Well, so the state hasn't officially said, but medical experts and her lawyers have offered, have offered a theory that seems to be consistent with the facts that we see, right? When the lethal dose started, she said that it felt like her arm was going to burst and her arm turned purple. And her legal team and the medical experts that they've hired and other medical experts have said that it appears that in some capacity, the fluid did not make it into her vein. So whether they pierced the vein with the IV or never got it in the first place, or in some other way blew her vein, because there'd been some litigation saying that she had unusually small veins. In one of those things seems to have happened, and the result was that the fluid, the pentobarbital, just went into her surrounding tissue in her arm and not into her bloodstream. So there was not enough in her bloodstream at any one time to actually kill her.
0: Right, blimey, goodness me. Okay, can you walk me through what is likely to happen next?
14: I mean, I think there's a lot of unknowns at this point. And, I think a lot of it is really rapidly changing. I don't think anyone would have thought a week ago that she would be back, discharged from the hospital and back in, in the facility already. But the state hasn't been clear on whether they intend to try to execute her again. And whether they even can really depends on if there's any sort of, brain damage. It's questionable whether she would still be competent to be constitutionally executed. You do have to have some level of competence in the U.S. to be executed. And I don't think that it's been made clear, at least not to the public, what her, what sort of mental state she's in and whether it's still constitutional to attempt to execute her. But even if it is, the state has not been clear on whether they're going to. There was a hearing last week on Wednesday, and which was about preserving evidence, in case her legal team wants to file lawsuits around this prior botched execution. They were asking the state to preserve evidence. And, in the course of that hearing, they asked one of the assistant attorney generals if they were going to attempt an execution again, or the judge asked it rather, and he wouldn't commit to one way or the other, just said that he, you know, could not answer that question. So I think in terms of like the legal recourse, or what her, you know, what the state might attempt to do to her in the future, I don't think we know. We also don't really know a lot about her current condition. I think her lawyers have had some limited access, but that's been quite a struggle. So I think it's really too early to say what the path forward is.
0: And right at the heart of the story, Kerry, is the experience of going through an execution in America. Lots of debate about the sort of rights and the wrongs, about the morals, the principles. But the sort of experience is being laid bare to a lot of people, I think. You have witnessed executions, several executions, haven't you? What is that experience like for you?
14: So I've witnessed several executions in Texas, and they use pentobarbital, which is, you know, the same thing that was what they used on Krista Pike. I think I was struck by how rehearsed it seemed in a way. Like, Texas has done a lot of executions, and it seemed like something that was very routine for a lot of the people involved in a way that was like kind of shocking the first time you come and see this. But, you know, I think that what it looks like in different states can vary quite a lot. None of the executions that I saw were botched. And there's other states that have a much higher track record of botching these things. So I think that's a very different experience, obviously, if that's what happened. The one thing that I did notice in most of the ones that I saw is that the men would observe that it burns. They weren't like screaming it. They didn't seem like they were they didn't indicate that they were in excruciating pain, but you know, it's a sedative. So, I mean, it's unclear how much that would mask their reaction, but many of them said that it burned or hurt. One of them said he could hear it going into his vein. And I was always curious about that. Like, why is it burning? Does that mean something has gone wrong? And I asked some medical experts who said that the issue is that pentobarbital is extremely, extremely alkaline, somewhere between like 8 and 9 pH. And your blood is around 7, 7.5, I think. And the lethal injection drugs that they're using in many states, pentobarbital, is alkaline enough that it would burn, because you're putting a large enough volume of it into the bloodstream that it would actually, you know, impact your blood pH enough to burn. Wow. I think after sort of asking around about how it's actually working, like how this actually happens, how you're actually dying, I mean, I think in some ways what it's like as a witness is just not even that relevant in some ways, because we don't actually ever know what it's like for the person who's being executed. Like, these drugs were never tested for, do they cause painless death? You know, all the testing that's been done around pentobarbital or any of the other execution drugs that have been used over the years was for, you know, treating people for various ailments to keep them alive. And, you know, there isn't research on what it would be like to kill someone with these, a human anyways. Some of these things are used in veterinary context, which is also very different, because then you have, you know, someone who's, you have a medical person involved who's like allowed to be involved. You have a vet who's got medical expertise and is much more involved in the process than whatever medical professionals are going to have involved in an execution, because when they're involved in an execution of a human, that goes against, you know, the AMA guidelines and Hippocratic Oath. So the medical people are not as involved in certain parts of the process, like titrating the drugs to the person's body size, for instance. Like, that's not really a thing that any of these states do in their protocols. So there's just not a lot. Whatever I've seen doesn't really capture the full picture, because there's just not enough research to really know the full scope of what's going on.
0: Crikey. Very insightful, Kerry. We're out of time, but it'd be good to speak again, perhaps, as this story continues to evolve, hopefully. Thank you for your time.
14: Yeah, thanks for having me.
0: Thank you. Kerry Plackinger, who is a Texas-based journalist who specialises in the criminal justice system and has, as you heard there, witnessed many of the many executions in the process that Krista Pike has been through. And the questions continue to linger about what comes next. Developments will bring you them on Times Radio as they happen. Next, though, on Times Radio tonight, something I've been very much looking forward to, a conversation with Ksenia Maximova, who is a Lib Dem councillor in Ealing, but is also a former model who's been to Paris, Milan, who met Donald Trump during her modelling career, and is now being charged with Russia for terrorism. Charges that she denies, but that have led to the Kremlin's Federal Security Services warning that she has sealed her fate. We'll find out what that feels like on Times Radio after the headlines tonight. Here's Chris Berrow.
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19: As Daryl, Donald Trump wants a change in leadership in Ukraine in order to do a deal to end the war with Russia.
1: And you know what I suggest? I suggest they get a new leader who can make a deal. Because he could have made many deals that for some reason he never does.
19: The US president said he warned the Ukrainians not to hit oil refineries, but they went ahead anyway. He's worried about the impact of those attacks on the world's fuel supplies. Earlier, Volodymyr Zelensky said Donald Trump is helping Russia fund the war by agreeing to buy 1 million tons of diesel from Moscow. A man's died after entering a tiger enclosure at Yorkshire Wildlife Park. Police say he was attacked just after 1:30 this afternoon near Doncaster and was pronounced dead at the scene. They say the tiger remained in the enclosure and there was no wider risk to the public. At least 12 people have been killed in a drone attack on Saudi Arabia's international airport in Riyadh. More than 300 have been wounded. No one's taken responsibility for the latest attack, but Yemen's Iran-aligned Houthis claimed responsibility for the 2 strikes on the airport earlier this week. Krista Pike, who survived 2 lethal injections in Tennessee last week, has been discharged from hospital. The 50-year-old survived the execution attempts in what's been described as unprecedented events. Her lawyers say she continues to receive medical care in prison. And now let's get the sport. Here's Mark Tyler.
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0: Hello, thank you for being with us tonight. Ksenia Maximova is a Lib Dem councillor in Ealing in London, but it's fair to say not a typical one. Fair to say that's not... It's only not even half the story. Ksenia was born in Russia before moving to the UK and then moving into the fashion world. That work took her to Paris and Milan and a meeting with Donald Trump that I think we should talk about. Since then, she became so passionate about protesting Vladimir Putin that she's helped to found and been the leader of the Russian Democratic Society, a pro-democracy anti-war party based in London. Last week, she was charged by Russia with terrorism and plotting to seize power in Moscow, charges that she naturally denies. She's been subject to a vicious smear campaign by state television. An anonymous official from the Kremlin's Federal Security Services warned that her fate is sealed. What an extraordinary thing to live under. Ksenia joins us on Times Radio tonight. Ksenia, thank you for being with us.
2: Good evening. Thank you for having me.
0: What was life like growing up in Russia in your early life?
2: Oh, well, Russia in the 90s was quite a peculiar place. Not very stable economically, as you can imagine. So I obviously had a lovely family, but it was quite tough post-Soviet Union collapse with two young parents who essentially graduated from university with professions that no one needed anymore. So yeah, coming to London in the end of the 90s was quite a shock to the system, let's say.
0: And yeah, how did you find that then, that transition? Talk me through how that felt.
2: Well, I guess because I moved when I was 14, 15, you know, teenager. I didn't really like, I loved London, but I didn't like living in UK at first. But I think it was just purely being that age and missing my friends, etc. So I actually studied at Notting Hill and Ealing Girls' School in Ealing for a year, and then I went back to graduate in Moscow, and then eventually made my way back to the UK.
0: Did you get any sense of how Russia was different from when you left to when you returned to Moscow?
2: You mean between when I left
0: between leaving when you were young? Yeah.
2: I mean, you know, Putin essentially just came to power then when I was leaving. And people had quite high expectations and hopes for him. He seemed quite West-oriented. And the beginning of 2000s as well, a lot of things were happening in Russia, a lot of kind of cultural drive. Economically, a lot of businesses were moving into Russia and into Moscow, and just everything seemed to be blooming. So when I got back, that's how it was. But that kind of started deteriorating quite quickly, unfortunately.
0: Okay, we'll come back to that in a moment. Because as you say, you were you transitioned into the fashion world. You were picked up by a scout on the street in Moscow. Is that right?
2: Yes, that's correct. So it was the same mother agent as Natalia Vodianova's. I just got really lucky because, to be honest, when I graduated, it turned out that my parents didn't have the finances to send me to university. And I missed preparation courses when I was in London. So I wasn't really qualifying for the free course. So it gave me an opportunity to earn some money to go to university in London eventually.
0: And I mean, it did more than that, because it took you to Paris, to Milan, to a meeting with Donald Trump.
2: Yeah, that's a bit of a random story. I lived in New York for about a year. Once kind of my European career has been going on for a couple of years, the thinking was that I should probably spend some time in the US. And my agent was quite determined to not to give me away to any agency, but to give me kind of to the best agency. And then I ended up in this agency called Trump, and I had no idea what it meant. I thought, what a strange name. And also, it wasn't the best agency, so I was a bit confused why, out of all the agencies who wanted to take me on, I ended up in that one. And then eventually, yeah, once I turned 18, I did have that meeting with Trump, where it seems like my mother agent was trying to introduce me to one of Trump's sons, but I wasn't really made aware of that. I don't know if it was purposeful from Trump's family side. I have no idea. I was just so angry about it.
0: I'm sure you were. I've got so many more questions, but we maybe shouldn't get distracted by that, because it's an extraordinary story, but it's actually, but remarkably, it's not as extraordinary as what's come next for you, because you presumably then became a bit more political. Can you remember the sort of the time when you the political fire was lit in your belly?
2: I think I was always quite conscious of the good and the bad, let's say, in the world, not necessarily politics. And I was always kind of taking on one cause or another. Like, for example, when I was, because I had kids really young, so I was must have been like 20. I did an art project, because I went to art school initially, on female genital mutilation, et cetera, et cetera. So there was always one thing or another. But in terms of Russian politics, the first time when it really hit me was in 2008 when Russia invaded Georgia. And then I did go to the protests in 2011 and then 2012, because at that point it was just clear that things were not moving in the right direction and that this government had its own interest first rather than the people's interest, and that the kind of this authoritarianism was coming on. So I guess since then, and then I was just always following what was happening in Russia. In terms of UK, I think it started with a simple bin. I lived in Italy for a couple of years, and it's really hard to do anything there because the bureaucratic system is actually quite similar to Russian. And then I came back to London, and there was just like, there were no bins around my house. And I got in touch with the council, and they just materialized. And I was like, oh, wow, you can actually do stuff. And then,
0: yeah.
2: And then I dug out a pond during COVID that was like full of silt. And then it just kind of kept on going. Yeah.
0: Okay. So from bins to the Russian Democratic Society, to perhaps one of the biggest and most significant anti-war organizations outside Russia, that you have led, or that you did lead for a while after the full-scale invasion. How did you get to that?
2: No one else was really doing it. There was a clear need to kind of get people together for protests, anti-war Russians, that is. And after Bucha and Irpin, it became clear that Ukrainians did not really want to see us at their protests anymore. And for some reason, even though we have people like Mikhail Khodorkovsky here in UK, Yevgeny Chitvarkin, people who are quite, like, very politically active, none of them were doing it. So we just kind of naturally formed into an organization. And I guess I was just the most active. And at some point, everyone was just like, you should be the director. And then I guess I was instigating a lot of projects within, et cetera, and the crowdfunding, even though there were always a lot of other very active people. But then, because in the beginning of 23, I also started what is an anti-war human rights coalition, which was meant to streamline the evacuation process of Russians who are being politically persecuted within the country, and then the shelters, and then the advocacy work on legalizing them in terms of humanitarian visas and refugee. I guess I was just always really active. For some reason in UK, even though we try to help other organizations establish, we kind of have a bit of a monopoly. There are a couple of small organizations, but yeah, just so happened.
0: And it is being a leading member of this anti-war movement that has now seen you targeted personally by Russia. You have been charged by Russia with terrorism offences. You've been accused of psychological harassment of Russian embassy officials. You've been plastered all over state television and newspapers. The Kremlin's, as we said, the Federal Security Services warned that your fate is sealed. Ksenia, we're going to take a moment. We're going to come back. We'll unpick that, how that feels, what that does to your life, to live in the shadow of the Kremlin like that. Ksenia Maximova is with us on Times Radio tonight. More next.
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0: Tonight we are spending some time in the company of Ksenia Maximova. She is a Lib Dem councillor in London, former fashion model, now an anti-war protester. So firm in her commitment to that cause that Russia have charged her with terrorism offences. They've accused her of psychological harassment. She's been plastered all over TV and newspapers in Russia, and she is telling us that story tonight. Ksenia, thank you for being with us. I think it's very recent that these charges were brought that you no doubt deny. Can you talk us through what exactly Russia have targeted you with?
2: It was a bit confusing because first, our organization was made undesirable in Russia, which is quite normal that the organization comes first and then they target individuals. Then second, I find out that I'm wanted. But at the same time, I'm wanted somewhere in Volgograd region where I've never been. So it got dispatched from there, but I've never been there. And then I found out that I am a terrorist extremist, but I still did not know what the charges were. So I couldn't really tell what they were going to give me in sense of like sentence, etc. And then once it started appearing on TV and the newspapers, there it said that I'm charged with part 205.5, which is participation in activity of terrorist organization. So supposedly there's probably more to come because everything they kind of talk through on TV, this definitely more charges than that, seeing that they kind of started, which eventually can lead to 25 years to life. But apparently they don't really give life to women in Russia, so very nice of them.
0: Curious. Okay. So what does that mean in real terms? There is a warrant out for your arrest. How free, you live in London, how free are you right now? What does that sort of mean for you in your life?
2: It doesn't really mean anything in sense what can happen and does happen sometimes to some other leaders of public opinion stuff is that an Interpol warrant is released, and in that case it can be a bit of a nuisance when you're traveling that some countries might have some questions, but it's relatively easy to kind of explain and get rid of. What is problematic is that I'm advised against traveling to countries like Turkey, Georgia, well, Kazakhstan, obviously, countries that extradite upon Russia's request, because then I would get arrested and they would try to get hold of me.
0: Okay.
2: Aside from that, bank checks, sometimes they can block your bank account because the bank, yeah, you're flagged as a terrorist to the bank.
0: Okay. And so that's the way that things tend to happen, the sort of official route of things happening. But we know that that's not always the way that Russia does business, Ksenia, is it? And that, is it safe to assume that you are unsafe in some way?
2: Oh, yeah, definitely. So you've mentioned yourself that there is this bizarre video of like backlit FSB agent with, you know, their logo and the whole shebang. So, and that's very much a direct threat. And
0: they said that your fate is sealed. It was the sentence they used. Yeah.
2: Thing is that he also goes on about this Vlasovitz thing, and this is so Russia reacts really badly to things, kind of to treason. And because they keep insisting in all of these videos that I work with MI6, that our organization is funded by MI6, which is obviously completely ridiculous. To them, this is treason. This is pretty much the worst crime you can commit. And so that's why it's quite harsh, the threat and the way they formulated it. And it is very much kind of directed at London. So also it doesn't normally happen this way. So that an activist would be targeted so heavily. Normally, you know, some news can come out, maybe one channel might do a segment or something. But this way, that it's just absolutely every single channel, every news outlet. I mean, the amount of calls I was getting was just insane. And they also released this giant investigation on this FSB dump called The Underside, where, I mean, to be fair, half the people on that article, I don't even know who they are, poor things, but they ended up in it with me. So it's really detailed. And essentially, yeah, London is probably not at the moment the safest place for me to be.
0: So what does that mean for you in real terms? I mean, how are you living? I mean, you've been out tonight, right? How are you living your life with this hanging over you?
2: Well, I mean, police is being helpful to an extent. It's just I don't think it's quite possible for them to, you know, monitor everyone, especially considering that it seems that the whole world has gone wild. And so, you know, you have China and Hong Kong activists, and you have Iran and their anti-government activists. So and a lot of them are in London. And I mean, I am planning to just go away for some time. I'm not quite like happy with, you know, potentially my family being targeted, etc. And then my mom's in Moscow, so I'm obviously worried for her as well. But yeah, fingers crossed. Lib Dem, for the council stuff, there is kind of an extent of protection, I guess you might say, that will be given, because I just have a few things to attend next week.
0: How does this end, do you think?
2: Well, hopefully not the way they said. I don't know. I mean, does it look like it's going to end anytime soon? You know, as long as the government is there, and now that's it. They got dibs on me, so it's not really going to go anywhere, I don't think.
0: They're going to continue to pursue you?
2: Yeah, I mean, there were quite a few people that they're going after. The thing is that after these local elections that just happened in Russia now, FSB clearly has more weight in the government. Just the way the elections were going, the fact that Yabloko, which is Liberal Democrat sister party in Russia, well, used to be, was taken off the ballots altogether. So they're going to ramp it up. They're going to ramp it up within the country. They're going to ramp up the presence of their agents outside the country in other countries. And unfortunately, FSB is completely vile. So
0: yeah,
2: not great.

0: Because anyway, I wish you well. We should keep talking, and I know that perhaps that may become a bit delicate for you in the next, you know, in time to come, and especially as you're attempting to head away. But we should keep in touch, and I wish you well. Thank you for your time tonight.
1: Thank you very much. Bye. Bye-bye.
0: Thank you. That's Ksenia Maximova, who is a local councillor in London, being targeted by Russia in the most extraordinary way. It's impossible, really, to comprehend how it feels, how it must feel, to live like that under those circumstances. Your take on that's welcome. 87222, times at the start of a message. 0333 003 2353 is how you get in touch with us on Times Radio tonight.

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1: Hello there, good morning. It's midnight, Sunday the 11th of October. Our top stories tonight: Donald Trump has suggested that Ukraine should get a new president. Zelensky was critical of a deal that Trump struck with Putin to release millions of tons of Russian diesel into the US. And at least 12 people have been killed and over 300 injured in an attack on an international airport in the Saudi capital Riyadh, just days after Yemen's Houthis claimed to have carried out similar strikes on the hub. Amanda Ferguson is with us. We'll unpick all the day's big stories and some stuff you might have missed, and we'll check in on the midterms. We're just under a month away now from midterm elections that are probably shaping quite a lot of global politics at the moment. We'll be in Washington for the latest on that. The headlines first with Chris Barrow.
2: As Daryl, Donald Trump is calling for Ukraine's leader, Volodymyr Zelensky, to be replaced following a huge row over Russian diesel. The US president announced he was ordering millions of barrels of fuel from Moscow and had previously warned Ukraine not to hit oil refineries. The Ukrainian MP, Kira Rudik, told Times Radio that Ukrainians feel let down by the United States.
3: Of course, we are disappointed. This deal is a stab in the back from President Trump. It would not actually fix his problem. Diesel prices went up because of the unsuccessful war in Iran. But right now, Ukraine has to pay the price.
2: Andy Burnham has reiterated his complete solidarity with Ukraine following disagreements between Volodymyr Zelensky and Donald Trump. The Prime Minister spoke to the Ukrainian leader, acknowledging a difficult last 24 hours. A man's died after entering a tiger enclosure at Yorkshire Wildlife Park. Police say he was attacked just after 1:30 yesterday afternoon near Doncaster and was pronounced dead at the scene. They say the tiger remained in the enclosure and there was no wider risk to the public. Sky's Anjan Pirbakos says it would have been upsetting for everyone there.
4: Presumably lots of families would have been around using the facilities and enjoying the park, and then to suddenly see that there are emergency services there, the area is cordoned off, shots are fired. It's quite a serious situation, but also quite shocking and distressing for anybody that would have been in the vicinity.
2: Krista Pike, who survived two lethal injections in Tennessee last week, has been discharged from hospital. The 50-year-old survived the execution attempts in what's been described as unprecedented events. Her lawyers say she's continuing to receive medical care in prison. UK nationals have been told to avoid King Khalid International Airport. At least 12 people have been killed in a drone attack on Saudi Arabia's international airport in Riyadh. More than 300 have been wounded. No one has taken responsibility for the latest attack, but Yemen's Iran-aligned Houthis claim responsibility for the two strikes on the airport earlier this week. The Orange Order's legal challenge to the decision to ban its parade along a mainly nationalist road in Portadown won't be heard until Monday. A judge has decided the case is urgent but not an emergency. The parade was given the go-ahead, but Garvaghy Road residents blocked the route, leading to a 12-day standoff. The Northern Ireland Secretary then stopped it and said a move was supported by Sinn Féin President Mary Lou MacDonald.
5: The level of shock that there was when the prospect of this march came back on the cards again was indescribable. So the Secretary of State, in exercising his statutory powers, has done the right thing.
2: At least 20 people have been arrested after thousands gathered in London for a pro-Palestine protest. Demonstrators walked to Westminster to mark the third anniversary of the beginning of the war in Gaza. There were some clashes with police when protesters climbed onto the Battle of Britain Memorial on Victoria Embankment. And for a news bulletin when you want it, search for the Times Radio News Briefing on any podcast platform.
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2: Hello, evening. Thank you for your company this morning. We are ticking into the early hours of Sunday. It's the 11th of October. The journalist and broadcaster, Amanda Ferguson, is with us from Belfast this morning. Hello, Amanda.
3: Good morning, Daryl. How's it going?
2: Very good. I mean, I always assume you're in Belfast. I mean, it's possible you're in another part of Northern Ireland, maybe. But
3: well, I'm always in Belfast.
2: Always in Belfast. Yeah, fair enough. That's a fair assumption. Then. How are you?
3: I'm tired, if I'm being honest, because I've spent the last 2 weeks covering this Drumcree story, which has been a really depressing episode in our history that I didn't think I would be revisiting, because the first Drumcree episode happened in the 1990s, whenever I was a teenager. So to have it resuscitated in 2026 has been pretty chaotic and pretty disturbing in many ways.
2: Yeah, I'll bet. Hold that thought. We'll come back to that and we'll talk about it in more detail, because as you say, you've been knee-deep in it, haven't you, the last couple of years really, but the last few weeks in particular, and obviously today another pinch point. So we'll get into that properly and we'll pull it apart. I'd love for your insights, which are always really, really helpful. Let's start though with our top story tonight, and that is the news that Donald Trump has suggested Ukraine should get a new president. His spat with Volodymyr Zelensky has intensified. You remember, of course, Zelensky has been critical of Donald Trump and the deal that was struck with Vladimir Putin to release millions of tons of Russian diesel into the US. He said that it was a gift for Putin that would provide Moscow with money to continue its war in Ukraine. Tonight, Number 10 have confirmed that Andy Burnham has spoken to Zelensky. They've reiterated the commitment and solidarity with Ukraine and said the UK wouldn't buy Russian diesel. They're also going to meet in the next couple of days in person. Earlier, we spoke to former US ambassador to Ukraine, John Herbst.
4: We know that President Trump does not like criticism of his decisions or himself. So the fact that Zelensky pointed out the weaknesses in the decision Trump made earlier this week set him off. And we know as well that, you know, Trump made the deal with Putin because he's trying to improve the not so very good chances of his party in the midterm elections, which is less than a month away. And the high price of gasoline, and especially the high price of diesel, is a political problem for Trump. So he's trying to find an excuse for this problem, which has nothing to do with his war on Iran.
2: I also spoke to William B. Taylor, who's a former vice president of the Russia and Eurasia Center at the, sorry, in Europe Center at the U.S. Institute of Peace.
5: President Trump can say whatever he wants about Ukraine or about Zelensky, but he is not providing any assistance, virtually no assistance to the Ukrainians at this point, with the one exception, important exception, of military intelligence. There are no weapons being paid for by this administration. There's no financial support. That's coming from the Europeans and the Brits. The Europeans and the British have really stepped up as the United States has dropped back, and the United States is therefore, and President Trump in particular, has forfeited any real influence about what goes on in Ukraine.
2: William B. Taylor. Amanda, it is, I was saying earlier, it's sort of quite hard to know where to begin with this, really, isn't it? I mean, it's sort of like, is it sort of just one of those moments where Donald Trump has a bit of an outburst and, you know, says something which is diplomatically beyond the pale, and then it all fizzles away soon enough, or is this going to linger?
3: Well, I guess we're going to find out in the time ahead. But as everyone knows, President Trump is prone to just saying whatever he wants when he wants, and he can change his mind about what he says. He can do a pretty quick flip on things. But I think that, you know, analysts who knew more about diesel than I do, I've questioned whether Russia is capable of providing that quantity to, to the US and so on. But it's very clear that Volodymyr Zelensky is annoyed by what is happening, and he's described it as an investment in a war that must be ended, not prolonged. And Ukraine's been backed by the European allies, so it's definitely one to watch. But whenever it comes to Trump, like, I'm sort of done trying to figure out why he says what he says or why he does what he does when he does it. And we know that the picture and how he views what he's even said can change quite quickly. So,
2: yes, it really can. It really, really can. And look, there's the possibility, of course, that this hardens support for Zelensky, isn't there? And you know, and it may, in a sense, be, you know, if Zelensky does want to carry on, he's under a lot of pressure to have elections. There was quite serious talk in recent weeks and months about a challenger. And, you know, I speak to a lot of Ukrainian people quite regularly. And, you know, there's one thing that they will say, even those who are critical of Zelensky, you know, they will say, you come for him, you come for all of us. You know, we're allowed to say that he might not be the right person for the job at the moment, or that he needs to move on, or that he's made this error or that misstep. But anybody outside our country, our bubble, comes for him, then you come for all of us.
3: Yeah, I think so. You know, this conflict has lasted a lot longer than people said at the start that it was going to, and, you know, pretty draining for people at the centre of it. And, you know, the PR war is something that is going alongside the actual physical violence war. And, you know, there will be debate about whether Zelensky is the person for the job or still the person for the job and so on. But if Trump has this tendency to sort of insert himself into international sort of discussions that aren't really his position to do so, and not perhaps a very statesman-like response, like to a lesser extent, he inserted himself into Irish unity conversations whenever he was over in Ireland for the Gulf, and obviously that's, you know, not the same stakes as what's happening in Ukraine, but it just shows his sort of tendency just to wade in and say whatever he thinks might distract attention from himself, or just whatever he thinks and says it out loud before he's really engaged what it might actually mean. So, you know, Trump was obviously speaking outside the White House, today, are we still in, we're on Sunday now, but yeah, so yesterday then, saying that Zelensky wants to make problems for the world. Like, I think regardless of what you view of international leaders' leadership, you know, it seems an odd suggestion to be making that, you know, someone who's been in the thick of really devastating war for the last number of years would be trying to cause problems for his own country.
2: Yeah, that feels like a fair analysis, doesn't it? Yeah, and it is sort of, I do sort of wonder if it is also sort of quite root one, this story, which is that Donald Trump feels slighted. Is emotionally, he's actually quite a thin-skinned individual who is emotionally immature, and he's done something because it's politically and business-wise expedient, but is clearly terrible, which is to purchase Russian diesel, and Zelensky has criticised him for it, and he's hit back because he's got no emotional control.
3: Yeah, that is part of it as well. Like, he can be very thin-skinned. I think we're being very diplomatic here whenever we're talking about the response to the some of his behaviours and so on, but it's clear from the UK side of things, a Downing Street spokesperson said that Andy Burnham, the Prime Minister, had spoken to Zelensky and offered his complete solidarity. So, you know, from this side of the proceedings, that's the kind of position. I think, you know, other European leaders as well have said similar in the last day or so, but that doesn't stop President Trump from taking to his Truth Social social media, and, you know, whatever he wants. But, you know, it's hard to ignore someone as powerful as Donald Trump, but sometimes you just wonder the wisdom of some of his utterances, like, to put it mildly.
2: Yeah, 20 miles. Yeah. Okay. Listen, we'll follow that story as it. I don't know. It might just fizzle away, really. But we'll see what happens. Let's move on because there's another story on the front page of the Sunday Times that I think is worth a chat tonight. That is British intelligence chiefs warning the government that artificial intelligence could represent one of the biggest threats to national security in the years ahead. The bosses of MI5, MI6, and GCHQ have been briefing at a cabinet meeting. We're briefing the cabinet at a meeting on Thursday where there was a long discussion apparently about how AI could be exploited by bad actors to cause damage to Britain. Well, MI5's director, Sir Ken McCullum, is understood to have told those present that AI was the biggest thing that ministers should be thinking about. And the pace at which AI models are developing and the degree to which Andy Burnham is gripping the problem were causing alarm among some senior levels in government. One cabinet minister likened the moment to early stages of COVID, the 2008 financial crisis, when the warning lights were flashing but minimal action was being taken. Earlier I was joined by the AI specialist at Consium, Callum Chase.
6: I think when you think about the future of AI, you have to think in terms of two time horizons. The current time horizon, and we don't know how long it will go on for, maybe 3, 5, 10, 20 years, is close to business as usual. The big thing that's happening is AI agents are getting much more sophisticated. We got a glimpse of this in the Hugging Face hacking incident. But then there's the longer term time horizon when we're very likely to get super intelligence. The idea that's been around for quite a while, that we are creating essentially a new species which is cleverer than us. This is the most important issue facing humanity. It may be the most important thing we ever face.
2: That is Callum Chase. It's interesting, this, isn't it? Because, look, the warnings are clear. Yes. And I suppose it sort of depends. I was sort of saying to Callum earlier, Amanda, it depends on what you want the government to do. I mean, we sort of feel as though Andy Burnham hasn't got a grip on this issue, or the government aren't taking it seriously. The flashing lights on the dashboard of warning are sort of, well, flashing, and we're not doing anything about it. But what do you want to do about it? What are those warning lights saying? Are they saying, quick, invest in this, it's going to be the future, it's this exciting new digital revolution? Are they saying, let's regulate heavily? Are they saying, call up Donald Trump and Xi Jinping and try to convince them to row back? What exactly do we want our government to do in this situation?
3: At this point, I think my understanding of all the AI issues isn't what it might be, and I think I'm not alone in that. In terms of the public keeps being told that AI represents a huge threat, and all they're doing is sort of like looking for sort of mediocre graphics on the internet, so they don't quite wrap their heads around it. But if intelligence chiefs are warning the government that AI could not will, but could represent one of the biggest threats to national security in the time ahead, of course, it's something that should be taken seriously. And, I'm hopeful that the people are on top of this, because, every other week you're hearing a different thing about how, AI is going to become so intelligent that it represents a physical threat to humanity and so on. I would sometimes think that people are just getting their head around the idea that climate poses a big risk to the future of humanity, that maybe AI is slightly below it on the list of concerns. But whenever such sort of senior figures within the intelligence worlds are given these briefings to the cabinet and so on, and sort of assessing the overall threat picture and covering how the AI could be exploited by people who don't have the best interests of this part of the world at heart, it's something that should be taken seriously. But I think people are that concerned about the sort of bread and butter issues in the day-to-day as their primary concerns, that, on top of that, you've got the concerns about climate, and then on top of that, you're being told you have to worry about AI. And I think perhaps the general public isn't as au fait with the issues, or as concerned as some people are ringing alarm bells to warn people that they should be.
2: Mm. Yeah. Okay. You can be more on that story in your copy of The Times tomorrow, the Sunday Times tomorrow. It's online right now as well with a subscription at thetimes.com. Let's move on because there's a couple of other stories that we should get into, including what's going on at Riyadh Airport this weekend. The guy has been mauled by a tiger in a Yorkshire wildlife park. And we'll talk about Krista Pike as well. What an incredible story of a woman who was due to be executed. It was botched. Today she has returned to her facility in Texas after coming around in hospital. We'll be back in Texas in the next 15 minutes on Times Radio. Stick about.
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2: Hello, thank you for being with us this morning, and thank you for getting in touch. Paul's been in touch. Well, this is slightly like retweeting prayers, I'm afraid, but well, it's not really about me. Paul says, "Hi, Daryl. Really enjoyed your interview. Really enjoy your interviews. Thank you, Paul." You didn't say that. But the one with Ksenia is something else, harrowing, but in some way uplifting. Thank you, says Paul. Yeah, Ksenia Maximova, who is a Lib Dem councillor in London and who has been targeted. She's a Russian diaspora, and she has been heavily targeted by the Russian state. She's been accused of being a terrorist. She's on their wanted list. She's been told that her fate is sealed. Just unimaginable, isn't it, living with that hanging over you? But she's done so with great kind of poise and dignity and determination, hasn't she? What an incredible woman she was. I was really taken by that as well, Paul. Thank you for getting in touch. Let's just rattle through some other stories making the news tonight, where at least 12 people have been killed and over 300 injured in an attack on an international airport in the Saudi capital of Riyadh. Days after Yemen's Houthis claimed to have carried out similar strikes on the hub, the Saudi Civil Aviation Authority said that victims were four Saudi and two Bangladeshi nationals, while Egypt, Jordan, Palestine, Sudan, Syria and the US each had one of their citizens killed. Operations at King Khalid International Airport in Riyadh have been suspended. Edmund Fitton Brown is a former British ambassador to Yemen.
18: We can be 100% certain that they're Houthi strikes. It's not something that anybody else would be undertaking. The Iranians obviously support it, but nobody else is going to be actually launching attacks of this kind. And the Houthis have a long track record of doing it and usually claiming it as well. So we could be absolutely certain, Daryl. And it's an airport that I must have been through 100 times. This is really a big deal. Strikes on this scale are likely also to affect foreign nations, not just Saudi Arabia. And it's interesting to see that the Americans are starting to regard this as an intolerable provocation.
2: That is Edmund Fitton Brown speaking to me earlier. Well, the man has also been killed by a tiger today after he appeared to jump into its enclosure in the Yorkshire Wildlife Park. A video on social media seems to show the man being attacked before wagging his finger at the tiger in an apparent attempt to stop the mauling. South Yorkshire police were called to the park at 1:35 p.m. The zoo was evacuated. The man was pronounced dead at the scene despite efforts by paramedics. The journalist with Yorkshire Live, Tom Kershaw, Tom Kershaw joined me earlier.
19: He was 20 minutes before this attack, and without a care in the world, just dancing, listening to his AirPods. He was loving the tiger in the background of a photograph that someone took of him. He was just dancing freely, and then all of a sudden, he was down there. I've been, you know, maybe 30 times over the past 4 years to the Yorkshire Wildlife Park, and this is an enclosure that is basically going down the side of a house. You know, there's always staff there.
2: Oh, there. Tom Kershaw, who is a journalist with Yorkshire Live. An extraordinary story in Texas as well this week. The lawyers for Christa Pike said that the death row inmate who survived a botched execution less than a fortnight ago has been discharged from her hospital. She was returned to Deborah K. Johnson's Rehabilitation Centre in Tennessee today, where she's been housed for the past 30 years. She was convicted of the murder of a teenager, of course, and sentenced to death in 1996. You might remember that Christa Pike survived two lethal injections that were administered to her at the woman's prison on the 30th of September. She lost consciousness and was taken to a local hospital where she's been in a critical condition. Texas-based journalist Kerry Blackinger joined us earlier.
20: I mean, I think there's a lot of unknowns at this point. And, you know, I think a lot of it is really rapidly changing. I don't think anyone would have thought a week ago that she would be back, discharged from the hospital, back in, you know, in the facility already. But, you know, the state hasn't been clear on whether they intend to try to execute her again. And whether they even can really depends on if there's any sort of, you know, brain damage. You know, it's questionable whether she would still be competent to be constitutionally executed. You know, you do have to have some level of competence in the U.S. to be executed. And I don't think that it's been made clear, at least not to the public, what her, you know, what sort of mental state she's in and whether it's still constitutional to attempt to execute her.
2: So Kerry Blackinger, who is a journalist in Texas who specializes in the criminal justice system and in particular capital punishment, which is sort of under review in a lot of people's minds, isn't it, Amanda Ferguson? This extraordinary story.
3: Absolutely outrageous story that's emerging. Like, the sort of sentences that people are saying out loud about this just make you sort of think, like, what is going on in the world? You know, there's a reason why the majority of countries in the world have banned, you know, executions, and the way, you know, we're hearing people talk about executions and possibilities of being live streamed and whatever else. Like, your contributor there was just right. Nobody knows what condition Christa Pike is in at the minute, but it's very clear that there is something severely wrong with the system that they have in place, that we're dealing with this set of circumstances. And, you know, there's kind of like a flippancy around, you know, people talking about, you know, oh yeah, she survived, you know, lethal injections, and then, you know, she might be brain damaged, and, you know, what might happen next. And I know that she's in prison for, you know, a horrific crime or whatever, but this the barbarity of countries that participate in executions just can't be, like, it just can't be overstated in any way, because it's outrageous what we're hearing.
2: It is impossible, I think, as a human being to not also, and I've done this a lot, I've been doing a bit of writing about this story and stuff, so I've been thinking about it quite a bit. It's impossible not to put yourself in the position that Christa Pike is in. And I think it's worth saying, you know, Christa Pike is a murderer. I've also actually, you know, I've been in the process of doing a bit of writing around this story this week. I've also dug a little bit into the crime that she committed, and it was horrific. I mean, it was as bad as it possibly gets. She brutally tortured alongside her boyfriend, brutally tortured, beat and smashed the skull of a teenager, Colleen Slammer, who she thought was going to run away with her boyfriend or whatever. And some strange excuse, but she walked away with a bit of her skull in her pocket, by the way. I mean, it was just horrendous, the worst possible thing that you could imagine.
3: Yeah.
2: So I think that's worth us kind of bearing in mind. And Colleen's mum has been saying that she feels as though her daughter has been sort of erased from this story. All the same, that said, you do also put yourself in Christa Pike's shoes here, and I've it's hard not to think mentally of going through that process of being taken to the execution chamber, of being read your last rites, of, you know, of knowing that this is it, it's over, the end of the road for you, and then suddenly you wake up in hospital, dazed and confused. That is just an almost unimaginable thing to go through.
3: Yeah, there's nothing normal about any of this situation, and you know, the family at the heart of this, in terms of the original victim's family, how horrific for this set of circumstances to be unfolding on a global scale. And then while Krista Pike isn't a sympathetic character, you know, the discussion and the details that are emerging about the circumstances around what happened here are horrific. You know, the lawyer for Krista Pike had said that apparently at no point did any member of the execution team realize that the IV lines were not correctly placed. You know, that's like, I know, and this isn't the first time there's been issues in America with execution orders and so on. And yeah, like, you know, I doubt that President Trump's going to be doing anything to resolve this going forward. But really, what a story. And it's kind of, you know, it's so sort of barbaric and horrific in the detail that, like, it's kind of outrageous that we even have to talk about it. But it's definitely something that warrants discussion because of what is happening. But it doesn't sort of seem to me that it's delivering any justice or there's any sort of humanity involved in what's been going on. And, you know, goodness knows what condition she is in after a botched execution, as it's being described.
2: Yeah. Okay, well, we will follow that story. We'll speak to Kerry again, because I think it's worth seeing that through. What does come next is going to be fascinating. The legal element of what comes next could be absolutely fascinating. Okay, let's move on. After 12 tonight, we'll get Amanda's take on what's been going on with the Orange March and the Orange Order in Northern Ireland, because that's taken another twist today. Those marches, that march banned by the Secretary of State, Chris Bryant. So that's obviously been a pinch point in this story. Amanda's been right in the thick of it. She had a front row seat to that the last couple of weeks. We'll be in America as well, in Washington, ahead of the midterms. We're just a month away now from the midterm elections. Niall Stanage will join us in the next couple of minutes to take us through some of the things to look out for over the next couple of weeks. The headlines first. Here's Chris Barrow.
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21: First, Errol, Donald Trump wants a change in leadership in Ukraine in order to do a deal to end the war with Russia.
22: And you know what I suggest? I suggest they get a new leader who can make a deal, because he could have made many deals that for some reason he never does.
21: The US president said he warned the Ukrainians not to hit oil refineries, but they went ahead anyway. He's worried about the impact of those attacks on the world's fuel supplies. Earlier, Volodymyr Zelensky said Donald Trump is helping Russia fund the war by agreeing to buy 1 million tons of diesel from Moscow. A man's died after entering a tiger enclosure at Yorkshire Wildlife Park. Police say he was attacked just after 1:30 yesterday afternoon near Doncaster and was pronounced dead at the scene. They say the tiger remained in the enclosure and there was no wider risk to the public. At least 12 people have been killed in a drone attack on Saudi Arabia's international airport in Riyadh. More than 300 have been wounded. No one's taken responsibility for the latest attack, but Yemen's Iran-aligned Houthis claimed responsibility for the two strikes on the airport earlier this week. Krista Pike, who survived two lethal injections in Tennessee last week, has been discharged from hospital. The 50-year-old survived the execution attempts in what's been described as unprecedented events. Her lawyers say she's continuing to receive medical care in prison. And now let's get the sport. Here's Mark Tyler.
23: Manchester City play their first game since being found guilty of breaking more than 100 Premier League financial rules. The league leaders will be expecting a hostile Sunday afternoon atmosphere at Liverpool, but City manager Enzo Maresca says his team must focus on the game at Anfield.
4: I said already that for me and for the players, we can control just the pitch side, the football side. So we are focused on that, and this is what we can do and we can control. We cannot control something different.
23: City will start the match level on points with Arsenal, who came from behind to beat Leeds. In the Rugby Prem, there was an incredible 18 tries in the second highest scoring game in English top flight history. The Northampton Saints beat Bath 71-48. Max Verstappen has claimed pole for the Singapore Grand Prix. Charles Leclerc will also be on the front row. His Ferrari teammate Lewis Hamilton was third quickest in qualifying, with championship leader Kimi Antonelli fourth. There's more on the Times website and the app.
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2: Hello and good evening. Thank you for being with us. Hope you're all right and you're doing well. Amanda Ferguson is in our company as well tonight. Amanda, you okay? Holding up all right there, despite being tired?
3: Yes, I'm good, yeah.
2: Good. Excellent. All right. We're going to talk in a minute about the reason that you're tired, to be perfectly honest with you, which is this just quite incredible sort of couple of weeks of standoff, a judicial review of the decision to halt the Orange Order parade, and its route has been adjourned until Monday. So Chris Bryant made the decision to stop the parade. He described it it's been described. The Orange Order have described it as a capitulation to the threat of mob rule and violence. No, that's not right. I have no idea what I'm trying to say here. In any case, there's been a great standoff over this, as you can imagine. So Chris Bryant has intervened. It's gone to a judicial review. Amanda has been thankfully across the details and will explain to us what's going on in the next couple of minutes. In the meantime, we should turn our attention to another big moment in the next couple of weeks, because the midterm elections are now just less than a month away. States that have long been regarded as Republican safe havens, including Texas, are, it seems, up for grabs, legitimate targets for the Democrats. The Democrats are expected to do very well at the expense of Donald Trump's Republicans, and some suggesting that actually that is present in the story about Russian oil, diesel flowing into America. Let's speak to Niall Stanage, who is White House columnist for The Hill. Niall, hello, good evening.
29: Good to see you, Daryl.
2: You too, my friend. Thank you for being with us. Let's start with that. Our top story tonight, Niall, and there is a direct thread, I assume, that we can pull between Donald Trump's manoeuvring on the international stage this week and what's going on in places like Texas.
29: Yes, I think we can. Donald Trump is obviously pretty desperate to reduce fuel prices here in the US. Those fuel prices are bad politically in and of themselves for very obvious reasons. People find themselves paying more to fill up their tank. But of course, it also has broader inflationary pressure, especially when we're talking about the price of diesel, which is obviously used to transport goods, which then ultimately leads to higher prices in supermarkets and the like. That is a big political problem for President Trump, especially since I think a large majority of Americans see the war on Iran as a war of choice by Trump.
2: And just give us a bit of a sense of what that's doing to his popularity then, and to the way that people are sort of viewing him as a, you know. Yeah.
29: Sure. So Donald Trump's approval rating is around about 38% when you look at the polling averages, sometimes a little lower, sometimes a little higher. That creates a serious headwind for Republicans who are seeking election in competitive races next month. So that headline figure is part of this. The other part, Daryl, of course, is that Donald Trump was elected in 2024, at least in part because the American electorate was pretty hacked off by the very high inflation they had seen, particularly in the middle of the Biden administration. So Trump was elected in part to assist lowering prices. And if you look at the opinion polls, he's overwhelmingly judged not to have done that. Therefore, he could be facing an electorate, or rather his party could be facing an electorate that is in the mood to exact some retribution for that perceived failed promise.
2: Give us a, just can you, where should we look out for, Niall? I mean, where are the sort of key battlegrounds that we're sort of seeing that play out?
29: So in relation to the Senate, to make a long story short, Democrats need to net 4 seats in the Senate, which is a 100-member body. There's only 1/3 of the Senate seats up for re-election every 2 years, every election cycle. It is expected that Democrats will gain in North Carolina. They are well placed to do so in Ohio. They would hope to do so in Maine, but there have been some drama or dramas there in the sense that the person the Democrats originally selected has been ousted from the ticket amid allegations, pretty lurid allegations about him. They now have a new candidate. You mentioned Texas. I do think that's important. Texas is typically seen as a Republican stronghold. Donald Trump won it by more than 10 points in 2024. But a Trump-backed figure has become the Republican nominee. In most people's judgment, he wouldn't be as effective as the sitting Republican who he ousted in a primary. So then the question is whether the Democratic nominee, James Tallarico, can prevail in Texas.
3: Amanda here. Do you think that Trump is nervous? Because he's coming across as like, you know, he's making sort of lots of sort of like out loud sort of like blurts that it would seem that are maybe connected to the fact that the midterms are coming up. Do you think his sort of demeanor's changed or his mood's changed?
29: It's always hard to tell with him because his mood can change between the morning and the afternoon, as you know. I think that there has been an effort on his part to already begin apportioning blame to the Republican Party rather than accepting any blame himself if Republicans do badly. And he will sometimes cite the pattern, which is true, to be fair, that the party that holds the White House often struggles in midterm elections. He is hitting the campaign trail pretty hard. Republicans are funneling, Republican supporting groups are funneling a massive amount of money into this campaign. They have a financial advantage over the Democrats. So the polls could yet change in Republicans' favor. But obviously, if there were a very stinging rebuke delivered to the Republican Party at these elections, that would be seen by very many people as a verdict on Trump and would open the door, of course, to impeachment proceedings in the House of Representatives if a new Democratic majority wanted to go down that road.
3: And whose reaction do you think that we should be looking out for whenever the midterm results come in? Is it J.D. Vance's reaction? Like, who's going to be someone to watch out for to see how they respond or whatever way it works?
2: Good question.
29: Yeah, well, I mean, I think obviously whatever Trump says will likely be the dominant thing, but we are expecting overall once the results are in, jockeying for the 2028 presidential race to begin almost immediately. In that context, J.D. Vance and Marco Rubio are perceived as the leading figures on the Republican side. But just to briefly sort of expand on your point a little bit, one thing to watch will also be what the reaction is among Democrats, because you have this factional battle, really, in the Democratic Party between I would say authentically left-wing figures like Alexandria Ocasio-Cortez and Abdul El-Sayed, the candidate in Michigan, versus much more centrist figures. And the results for someone like El Sayed running in the battleground state of Michigan will certainly inform that internal democratic debate.
2: That's interesting. Wait, and how is that likely to go, do you think?
29: Well, the El Sayed race is a difficult one to predict. It's quite close in the polls. And for members of your audience who aren't, you know, following every twist and turn of this, Michigan is a Senate seat that the Democrats are defending. A previous or a currently incumbent Democratic senator is retiring. And that's why El Sayed is the Democratic nominee running against a Republican by the name of Mike Rogers. In my judgment, some of the attacks against El Sayed have been pretty flagrantly bigoted or playing upon anti-Muslim sentiment. Whether I think that or not, that doesn't necessarily mean they won't work. At the moment, El Sayed has a narrow advantage in most of the polls, but obviously, you know, as we've seen on both sides of the Atlantic, you don't want to take the polls as gospel, especially when they're predicting a close race.
2: Okay, interesting. Niall, always good to talk to you, my friend. We'll speak again in the next couple of weeks, I'm sure. Niall Stanage, who is a columnist with The Hill magazine, with us on Times Radio tonight. Amanda, let's move on to what's happening in Northern Ireland at the moment. So you'd be absolutely knee-deep in, because we were talking a couple of weeks ago, what feels like a couple of weeks ago, maybe it was only last week, about the Orange Order parade that was, you know, deeply controversial in itself in terms of the route that it was being allowed to take. There were obviously protests that stopped it. So Chris Bryant has stepped in and made a decision to stop the parade this weekend. That's gone to judicial review. That's been adjourned till Monday, which is kind of where we are right now, isn't it, Amanda?
3: Yeah, it's you never know what's going to happen next or what sort of twist and turn this sorry episode is going to take. But I think that the thing I've been banging on about for weeks now is context. So the context of this is that Drumcree was one of the worst, in fact, the worst parade in dispute in Northern Ireland's history, and in the 1990s it led to serious public disorder. It led to, flowing from that, there were multiple murders that took place, including of three children. So it was a really, really traumatic episode in history. And then what we saw is the driving force behind this particular court-led dispute was a driving force that built what they were intending to do as being a culture war. So that's the context of it. Then we know that whenever, thank goodness for our colleagues who drill down on the data journalism side of things and provide us with information. So whenever you look, you know, the whole reason that Northern Ireland has a parades commission at all is because of what happened in Drumcree in the 1990s. And over the last decade, there have been like tens of thousands of parades that have taken place and gone through the parades commission process. Of that number, more than 93% of what would be described as unionist parades, so sort of loyal orders, orange order, that sort of thing, they went out, you know, ahead without any restriction whatsoever. Which is a pretty high number. You know, if you're obviously in the Orange Order, you're aiming for 100% of your parades to take place without restriction. But 93 isn't, you know, it's not a bad result. If you got 93 in a test, you would be delighted. So, you know, within that 7% is Drumcree. And then there was procedural issues around the court around the Parades Commission that led to this. And then after 28 years of the parade not being allowed to go down the Gravahi Road, the Parades Commission gave a determination that it could be allowed and cue various legal processes from the residents, from the Orange Lodge and so on. And we find, you know, over the last 2 weeks and maybe for slightly longer than that as well, there has been a lot of misinformation, a lot of disinformation, a lot of sort of, political sort of back and forward and competing views on what's actually been happening. But I think one of the things that has been kind of heartening is that there has been a wide spectrum of people from across the political spectrum, different classes, different political views, different people who want different things for the future in terms of the constitutional position. They've all kind of rallied behind the idea that nobody wanted this particular sad and depressing episode in our history to be resuscitated. And they sort of questioned the wisdom of why it was being resuscitated, and the post-mortem behind all that isn't going to be concluded until a lot longer than this week or next week, whenever the legal processes go through the courts. But what I do know is that it's been really damaging to the society here. The people who lived in the Gravahi Road area were re-traumatized essentially by what was happening. Many of them have long memories. Many of them were there at the time. And, you know, whenever I was talking to some of them in you know, up on the Gravahi Road or during the long, very long court processes that have taken place, they were saying to me, look, we don't want this for a new generation, for our children. And certainly the response there has been, you know, from American leaders, European leaders, from concerned members of the Protestant community saying this isn't in our name, this isn't, you know, for us or about us. And, you know, we had letters from celebrities and, you know, members of the LGBT community airing their voice that it seems like a sort of misstep and a strategic miscalculation for this particular sort of, I think it was the Justice Minister described it as a scab that was being picked at. And, you know, it's caused issues for police, it's caused issues for politics up at Stormont and so on. And, you know, a lot of the context has been missing, and a lot of people have been rushing ahead to decide what the court was going to do or what the police investigation was going to mean and what it meant for politicians who were involved in, you know, the sort of street protest side of things. But for me, one of the very heartening things for this is that there has been absolutely like no violence at all to flow from this. It's been sort of civil disobedience in terms of people sort of trying to protect their rights and stand up for their rights. And I think that figure I gave you at the start of this conversation about the fact that 93% of this type of parade passes without any restriction, The Orange Order is a Protestant fraternal organization, so it's a niche organization. There's a lot of controversy attached to its history, and obviously it wouldn't be everybody's cup of tea. But in the part of the world that I'm from and that you're very familiar with, Daryl, you know there are people with very different sort of diametrically opposed identities that exist. And like nearly 30 years after the Good Friday Agreement, you know, we're not a perfect society, but we're much better than we were during the conflict years. And most people in the main just are content enough that there's different identities that exist, and they're happy for those to be accommodated. And I think the overarching issue that sort of overarches all of this is the fact that this part of the world is changing in terms of the demographics of this part of the world, in terms of the political landscape in this part of the world. And I think that's kind of what this is all really about.
2: Right. Wow. Well summed up, Amanda. I was absolutely, I was gripped by that. And you answered all of the questions that I was going to come up with.
3: Oh,
2: next
3: did
2: well.
3: I? Very good. No, I've been talking about it nonstop for 2 weeks, Daryl, and nothing else, really.
2: I bet you have, Amanda. I bet you have. Okay. Really beautifully summed up. Thank you. I'm sure that we will talk about this again in the weeks, maybe even days to come. Amanda Ferguson with us on Times Radio tonight. Stay there. We have a couple of other things to get into next on Times Radio. A couple of other stories that Amanda has picked out, including one about mammograms, which he's been writing about as well this week. We'll get into that on Times Radio next.
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10: You know, Charlie Bigham says the best things happen when you're not rushing. Take a good marinade. Not much seems to be changing, but quietly, everything is. That's why Charlie rests the chicken for his tikka masala in spiced double cream for so long. Sure, it takes time. But then again, if you're looking for shortcuts, you're in the wrong kitchen. Charlie Bigham's slowly does it.
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2: Hi, and good morning. Amanda Ferguson is with us on Times Radio as we tick into the early hours of Sunday morning. Amanda, a couple of other stories that you've picked out, worth our time, that we might have missed. You've been writing alongside the Stand Before the Orange Order March. You've found some time to write about something else, including mammograms this week. What is this?
3: Yes, I think it's a really important story, and it was something I was delighted to interview West Belfast woman Shauna Benson about. And essentially, she's become a Action Cancer ambassador. So the way it stands now is that the NHS, the health service, will call you for breast screening when you're aged between 50 and 70. But if you fall outside of that age group, then you know you don't really have access to screening unless you go to a charity like Action Cancer, which will screen women who are aged between 40 and 49 or over 70. So, Shauna had told me about the fact that it was older kind of women in her friendship circle who said, you know, just go along to Action Cancer, get the screening done for peace of mind. You know, the screening itself is for people who would be described as well women. And I think about out of every 1,000 screenings that take place, perhaps 8 women will be diagnosed with cancer, diagnosed with breast cancer, which is one of the biggest cancer killers of women in Northern Ireland. So Shauna was stunned to receive a diagnosis after her mammogram, and she's been through the process of all of her treatment and so on. And, you know, she's trying to raise funds for Action Cancer as well. And she's raising the issue about the fact that, you know, she knows of a number of women who are under 50, including a woman in her 30s who was diagnosed with breast cancer. And, you know, I had that experience myself in terms of my girlfriends and friends of my friends were diagnosed with breast cancer and had to have mastectomies in their 30s and 40s. So whenever I turned 40, I decided it was time to go for a mammogram. And it kind of is, it's answering and asking questions about women's health in the modern era, and really just about raising awareness, even in terms of like Shauna trying to raise money for Action Cancer. She's trying to raise awareness as well that, you know, women are called from a younger age to go for their cervical screening and so on, and they do that. But because breast screening isn't available through the health service until you're over 50, she's trying to raise awareness of the fact that an organisation like Action Cancer exists to try and, you know, give people either reassurance or get them on the health path that they need to deal with. And it's so important. And you know, the Action Cancer like gives you the option that you can make a donation to cover the cost of your breast screening, or you can pay for the full thing. And as I said in the piece that I wrote for the Belfast Media Group, no one's left behind, and we're all kind of part of a big girl gang. So if you can make a contribution to ensure that maybe women who can't afford to pay for it can get it as well, you know, it saves lives. And that's kind of the message that came through from Shauna when she was saying to me, yeah, that booking in with Action Cancer for breast, brain, and saved her life.
2: Yeah, that's brilliant. Really, it's a really, really important point you make. I was just thinking as you were saying that, you know, I mean, what was it, sort of like late 19th century that mammograms became kind of, I mean, the technology we've sort of known for about 100 years before that, but they were more common late 20th century, weren't they? And yeah, I was just imagining then somebody a century before that who had and died of this sort of cancer, or, you know, that sort of, you know, human beings being affected by this particular awful disease, and we tell them that one day we will have a piece of technology that can look into the breast and catch this cancer and give you a better chance of treating it, and then you're going to have to, on the radio and in newspapers, convince more people to take up using that piece of incredible technology that could save them eventually from this terrible disease. They would be blown away. They'd be flabbergasted that, hey, we've got that technology in the first place, and that there isn't a queue around the block to use it. And the same with, you know, men's health and other things as well. There's lots of complicated reasons that people don't, and that we end up there. But I can just imagine that blowing that person's mind. Amanda Ferguson, we're out of time, but a pleasure. Thank you so much.
3: Thank you, Daryl.
2: Thank you. I'm Amanda Ferguson with us on Times Radio tonight. I'm back tomorrow night from 10.